0: Sheen, the famed Catholic televangelist, beatified a week ago. We return to the journey from St. Louis a week ago, now to his home parish of Peoria, Illinois, where the remembrances, worship, and awards in his honor continued. Welcome to EWTN News in Depth. I'm Mark Irons, sitting in this week for Catherine Hadrow. The beatification events may be over, but the journey has not ended for Blessed Fulton J. Sheen as the cause for canonization continues. More happened after that beatification we told you about last week in St. Louis as events moved on to Fulton Sheen's hometown of Peoria, Illinois. I was privileged to be there.
1: Believe me, the only pollution that is in this world is a moral pollution, and that he took upon himself in his death.
2: He's one of the first to successfully capture national attention, sharing the gospel message on radio and television.
3: Love it in the face of sorrow does not seek isolation.
2: And with his recent beatification, Fulton Sheen is also the first American-born bishop to take the title Blessed.
4: He could reach people. He could read the human heart. So many gifts.
2: Among the American bishops, Bishop John Barris of the Diocese of Rockville Center stands out because he was baptized by Sheen.
5: October 2nd, 1960, you were baptized by Blessed Fulton Sheen in Larchmont, New York.
4: It's just overwhelming.
2: His father wrote for Bishop Sheen's Mission magazine. Though there is no picture of his baptism, Bishop Barris says sometimes he'll visualize the moment.
4: My godparents, my family's friends, and then Bishop Sheen, just thinking about him in that church where I grew up.
2: After Sheen's beatification in St. Louis last week, the celebration of his life and mission continued in his hometown, Peoria, Illinois. Participants gave glory to God in Mass and prayed at Sheen's tomb at the Cathedral of St. Mary of the Immaculate Conception. A festival with vendors continued through the weekend. And there was even a red carpet at the first annual Sheen Awards. After all, Fulton Sheen once beat out Lucille Ball, winning an Emmy Award for Most Outstanding TV Personality. On this red carpet, we met nuns, fans of the newly named Blessed.
6: He belongs to Peoria. He grew up in the area. Several of our sisters actually met him personally. We read his writings when I was early in formation, so he's just been like a father teaching us along the way.
0: You might think of Blessed Fulton Sheen surrounded by those television cameras, lights, and a captivated audience, but growing up, he was surrounded by cornfields and quiet countryside here in Illinois. We're going to a place where his spiritual journey really began.
2: A 45-minute drive from Peoria takes you to the sleepy community of El Paso, where the boy who would become known as Fulton, his mother's maiden name, was born. Here inside St. Mary's Church, he was baptized Peter John Sheen.
7: Every secular...
2: A couple days after the beatification, Bishop Barris and the Bishop of Peoria, Louis Tilka, celebrated Mass in this historic parish, which is merging with another church. And the new parish name will be a world's first, Blessed Fulton Sheen Parish.
4: This is a beautiful moment.
5: You said in your pastoral letter about Blessed Fulton Sheen that you hope this beatification sparks a missionary fire. You hope that missionary fire spreads amongst the laity. Is it important for us as the laity to pay attention to?
4: It's critical. It's so important that we understand what the apostle of the laity, it's primarily to bring the light of Jesus Christ into every secular public square, into secular networks, secular friendships, secular forums, secular workplaces. That is to be a missionary.
3: And the world is worth living in, and the world is worth saving.
2: Though Sheen reached millions in the mid-20th century, his message has a timeless quality, still resonating with newer generations today.
3: Believe the things that are almost impossible, and if you got faith, they will come true.
4: And the stories of children, teenagers, young adults being impacted.
2: One noticeable feature of the beatification and following celebrations in Peoria, all the young people present.
8: It makes me feel more alive. He just is wonderful.
2: Outside his tomb in Peoria, we met pilgrims like Victoria, who's come across Fulton Sheen's video clips on YouTube. With the new blessed coming from her home state of Illinois, she's reminded that everyone is called to holiness.
9: I think people, they tend to feel distant from people and go to like, oh, I can't do all that. Like, it's impossible. But then they see someone just living out the life that God called them to. And he's able to, like Fulton Sheen was able to meet people where they were at, like old people, young people, their problems.
2: And we asked Richard, who drove from Tennessee for the beatification events, what it was about Sheen that continues to draw a captive audience.
10: What he was speaking the truth. Ultimately, the truth is God.
2: Still, the truth is there are many people who haven't heard that or encountered Jesus Christ, let alone the television preacher from Peoria, even those from his hometown.
0: His name is Fulton Sheen.
2: We met Montel right outside the Cathedral of St. Mary.
0: Are you from Peoria?
11: Born and raised.
0: Born and raised. He was raised here too.
2: He said the name sounds familiar, but that's about it.
0: He was on TV in the 50s and 60s and had a really popular show that got national attention, like millions of viewers. And he was just talking about Jesus Christ, talking about his love for Christ. His show won an Emmy Award, believe it or not.
11: Wow.
0: Yeah. Yeah.
2: Montel told us he walks by the cathedral and tomb all the time. Our interaction, a reminder that unless people are invited to church, they could assume they aren't welcome.
11: Yeah, I seen the thing, like the tomb of them. And I know because I'm not part of any church, I probably can't go in.
0: You can. You can absolutely go in.
2: Following Sheen's beatification, we found Catholics inspired by his missionary zeal.
12: We just have to step up. A lot of the time we dumb down, we play down our faith, and we don't speak up and speak out about it.
13: Part of going outside my little bubble is talking to people maybe that aren't in my little group, and inviting them for coffee and going out for coffee with people that maybe we don't really hang out with. I think that's part of living our faith. We can't be secluded anymore.
14: Living our lives with a deep commitment to mission is how we move the world in the way that we ought to.
2: Taking a lesson from Sheen, Bishop Barra says it all starts with accepting the love of God.
4: What is Bishop Sheen saying? He says, God takes you right where you are, but he wants to take you step by step into his light and for you to respond to the graces that he so deeply wants to give you.
0: With reflections about the Sheen events in both St. Louis and Peoria, we are joined now by the head of the Fulton Sheen Foundation and the promoter of the cause of canonization, Bishop Louis Tilke of the Diocese of Peoria. He joins us today from New York. Bishop, thank you so much for joining.
15: Glad to be with you.
0: You survived all that fanfare. We know you led the entire event leading up to the beatification. It must be a relief to know so many of the faithful attended, that it went so smoothly, and that blessed Fulton Sheen is that much closer to possible sainthood.
15: Well, there is a great relief because the event has occurred, and it was such a huge, fruitful experience of God's grace. So there is that relief, but there's also the awareness that we still have a lot of work to do, which is why I'm here in New York and heading to Rome this evening. So we just keep at it.
0: Absolutely. And tell us about that. You traveled to New York to present a relic of Blessed Sheen to Archbishop Ronald Hicks. Blessed Sheen lived in New York for many years. What was it like to bring his relic back to the city he called home for much of his life?
15: Well, we actually started off the week in Rochester, where he was the diocesan bishop. So we presented the relic to the Diocese of Rochester on Tuesday and then came here to New York City to present the Archdiocese of New York. You know, Sheen was a priest of Peoria. He was ordained a priest of Peoria in 1919. And up until the time he became an auxiliary bishop, he was a priest of Peoria. Even though he was living in Washington and New York and ultimately in Rochester, those local churches had a huge impact on his life and his ministry. And so it just seemed the right thing to do to come and celebrate the beatification and present a relic to those two dioceses. Because they have great devotion and are grateful for his witness of faith and his presence among them. And we're certainly grateful for all they did over the years to support and nurture and love Fulton Sheen as he loved them and be a part of these historic moments.
0: And Bishop Tilke, shortly after the beatification, I was at that Mass where you announced that two churches in your diocese will merge and take on a new parish name, Blessed Fulton Sheen Parish. Safe to say that's the first parish in the world to be named after the newly blessed. Tell us about why you made that decision and the inspiration behind it.
15: Well, we've been working in our diocese over a number of years looking at our structure of parishes, and we knew because of population shifts and also the strain on resources and needing more priests and that a number of our parishes are coming together into one parish entity, many of them retaining their church sites. And that's the case for St. John in Benson and St. Mary's in El Paso. They were coming together, working towards that. But knowing that we were going to celebrate this moment and knowing that once one is declared blessed, you could actually dedicate a parish to them, we were planning to bring them together, as we are. But it seemed the right thing to do to name the parish, since that's where, at St. Mary's, where Fulton Sheen was baptized, to name the new parish after our newly blessed Fulton Sheen.
0: Right. And Bishop, Archbishop Sheen's tomb in Peoria has taken on a new change since his beatification. An altar is now there at the location. Mass can be celebrated right there. Tell us about the significance of that.
15: Well, you know, we often have relics placed in altars. That's been a longstanding tradition. Again, when we celebrate the Mass, we're uniting heaven to earth. We're joining with the communion of saints. And so now that he has been declared blessed, the altar above him can actually be used to celebrate that sacrifice of the Mass. So Monday morning before I left Peoria, we dedicated and consecrated that altar, knowing that we didn't have to place relics in because, you know, the great relic is already there. Fulton Sheen's tomb is directly underneath that altar. So knowing that we'll be able to be united with him as we pray at that tomb, using that altar, knowing that the Eucharist was at the center of his life, just a very significant grace that we get to share with him.
0: What a blessing. Well, Bishop, what's next? We can now call him blessed, but many would love to call him saint. When can we expect that to happen? How are you involved in the process now going forward?
15: Of course, all of it is on God's time. The church recognizes what God is doing. And so, you know, we did not make him blessed. God made him blessed, and God willing, he will soon hopefully be declared a saint. We don't have a time frame on that. The church is seeking the verification of another miracle attributed to Sheen's intercession. The good news is that from the time that Fulton Sheen was first given the go-ahead to be declared blessed by Pope Francis in 2019, anything reported from that date forward can be considered for investigation as to a second miracle. So we already have six reported miracles to begin to investigate. So part of my trip to Rome is to meet with the Dicastery for Saints, and our postulator retired, so we have to assign a new postulator. So we'll be meeting with the new postulator, whose responsibility is to kind of shepherd that process of investigating the miracles now. And so we'll have those meetings next week and then get right to work. And you know, again, there's no time frame. There's no, like, we can't say this is going to happen in 3 months, 6 months, or a year. But, you know, I'm pretty confident that it'll be sooner than later that we actually are going to be able to call Fulton Sheen a saint.
0: Well, we look forward in prayer. Bishop Tilke, thank you so much for taking the time.
15: Glad to be with you. Thank you.
0: As mentioned, a highlight of the events in Peoria included a grand gala event, the first annual Sheen Awards, honoring Catholics serving the community and evangelizing in the spirit of Blessed Fulton Sheen himself. From the red carpet, we are joined by our very own Paola and Colm Flynn.
16: Hey, Mark, good to see you all the way from
17: Peoria, Illinois, from the very first Sheen Awards.
16: You can't see this right now, but around us there are so many people, well-known faces, influencers, YouTubers. There's Bishop Aaron, see him?
17: Oh, fantastic. There he is.
16: Jonathan Rumi from The Chosen.
17: Absolutely.
16: We're here on the red carpet. This is the first ever Sheen Awards. It is an incredible event, but we're going to be broadcasting on EWTN tomorrow.
18: Yes, and we will be seeing people who have honored with their lives and their work everything that Fulton Sheen carried on, evangelization through now social media, now YouTube, now movies.
16: Yeah, as we know, Fulton Sheen was a star of television and radio. He used those brand new mediums of his time to evangelize and spread the word. He used his God-given gifts for good, and tonight they're celebrating people who are doing just that, whether it's on YouTube or even on TV. So we spoke to a host of people here on the red carpet, didn't we?
18: We did. Who are we going to see tonight?
16: Well, you know what? Rather than tell you, how about we show them, will we?
18: Let's do it.
16: Here's a little taster of some of the people that we spoke to who you will see featured in the Sheen Awards here on EWTN tomorrow night.
19: Where are we? Okay, we're here.
16: We're over here.
18: And I know you've been very busy with Seeking Beauty. What are we expecting from Seeking Beauty?
19: So we got our second season in the can. We go to Spain this year.
20: Viva España. Yeah.
19: We go all over Spain. Spain, I just didn't know how influential Spain was to the Catholic Church, how we have faith in the New World because of Spain.
21: Sheen has appealed to young people in an amazing way. And I do think it's because they've been raised on so much, you know, nihilism and materialism,
16: yes,
21: and scientism, and, you know, the new atheists were in vogue when a lot of those kids. And Sheen speaks with such a confident, clear voice.
22: I mean, I love to talk to people. I mean, I'm very, my mother say, Siobhan, you're not book smart, you're street smart. I am fascinated with
18: a compliment. That's a good compliment.
22: Thank you. Well, I'm the type that I like to live. This is why I have a problem now, because people are on their phones, like in airports and things.
16: Yes.
22: But I'm fascinated with people's life stories. So it's been a real gift. And I'm very appreciative to EWTN.
18: You just tap on their shoulders and you're like, excuse me.
22: Tell me about your life and where you're from. What's your problem?
23: These two. Where's the camera?
16: First
23: which one
16: all,
23: are we looking
16: Jay?
23: At? This one?
16: Jay on camera okay. One, get the shoes. Look at this. Get the shoes.
23: Not a Lady Guadalupe.
16: Look at that.
18: Well, there you go.
23: Thank you. I'm done playing Jesus.
16: From yesterday.
18: Oh, wow.
23: Yesterday. It's that fresh.
18: That's
16: no way.
23: You have no idea. I'm so confused.
16: Yes.
23: It's a lot. Yeah.
16: Wait. Wow.
23: It's intense.
18: And you know what we're celebrating tonight, don't you? We're celebrating
23: awards?
18: People like you who are carrying on Fulton Sheen's legacy.
23: Oh.
18: Which is amazing. So how do you feel about that?
23: I just heard there was dinner here somewhere. Oh, it was free food.
16: Oh, no, that was canceled. There's budget cut pegs.
23: Oh.
16: You didn't hear that?
23: Well, I'll see you guys later.
16: Yeah, no. Hey, what do you think of that, Paula?
18: I think it was a beautiful night. A lot of people coming together, celebrating one thing. What are they celebrating?
16: They're celebrating Fulton Sheen and the groundwork that he laid for all of us, even Mother Angelica and EWTN, to evangelize and broadcast the message of God.
18: Yes.
16: So it's amazing.
18: Good people out there doing great things for culture, doing great things for the faith.
16: Yes. When can they watch it, Paula, before we hand back to Mark there in the studio in
18: DC? The 3rd of October at 8 p.m.
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0: To watch the full broadcast of the Sheen Awards, tune in on Saturday, October 3rd. Those honored are in the mold of Fulton Sheen in showing a commitment to truth, evangelization, and courageous witness. 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
24: 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From the Divine Mercy Shrine in Vilnius, Lithuania, Holy Mass on the Feast of St. Faustina, Monday at 7 p.m. Eastern on EWTN.

0: The rosary and torchlight procession at the sanctuary of Our Lady of Lourdes, a beautiful candlelight ceremony attended by thousands on the third day of Pope Leo's journey to France a week ago. The rosary said in several languages as thousands venerated a statue of the Virgin Mary at the French shrine associated with miraculous healings. Welcome back. The size of the crowds that came to greet Pope Leo on every day of his four-day visit to France, one of the most secular countries in Europe, seemed to surprise him as much as the trip's planners. The apostolic visit to France is just one of several trips planned for the Pope from both a pastoral and strategic perspective. EWTN reporter Magdalena Walensky-Reedy gives us the big picture from analysis with our senior Vatican analyst.
1: This apostolic journey will certainly go down in history. Few expected what unfolded during Pope Leo XIV's four-day visit to France, one of Europe's most secularized countries. Contrary to many predictions, the Pope was welcomed by vast crowds at every stop, with thousands following a remarkably rich program.
2: His Holiness Pope Leo XIV.
1: The visit ranged from a strong appeal for culture and education at UNESCO,
3: the service of the dignity of the human person,
1: to moments of prayer and reflection in the restored Notre Dame Cathedral, a symbol of hope and renewal. One of the highlights was the encounter with 80,000 young people at the Stade de France, while in Lourdes, the Holy Father celebrated Mass with around 150,000 pilgrims from across the world. Thousands also gathered in Metz, the city of Robert Schuman. Speaking about Europe's future, Leo XIV emphasized dialogue, human dignity, solidarity and justice.
4: Constant evolution.
1: The Pope's fifth international apostolic journey became a powerful sign of a spiritual awakening in France, where growing numbers of people are seeking faith, meaning, and a deeper relationship with God.
5: Son las 3:07 minutos de la tarde del 25 de agosto de 1968. Termina así el viaje a Colombia de Paolo VI.
1: Since Pope Paul VI inaugurated the era of papal international travels in the 1960s, nations around the world have eagerly awaited the opportunity to welcome the successor of St. Peter to their shores. Apostolic journeys have become an integral and defining feature of every modern pontificate, with invitations continually arriving at the Vatican from countries across the globe. In many ways, travel has become an essential part of the papacy.
6: It makes the Holy Father's presence clear to the local church. So obviously that's perhaps the most obvious purpose, especially when it's designated as a pastoral visit. Not all the Pope's travels are pastoral visits to a country. Pope Francis, for example, went to sometimes to go to a particular meeting or to participate in a certain event, and he wasn't so much visiting the people of that country. But most of the trips are pastoral visits to the local church.
1: But what about non-Catholic countries or those where Catholics are a minority, such as Turkey, which Pope Leo visited in December 2025?
6: The Pope is going there to pursue interreligious dialogue. That one could be one reason. So then, of course, there is sometimes the topical issues that are arising in that moment that the Pope is expected to address.
1: Beyond their religious significance, papal journeys place both the local church and the Pope's priorities in the international spotlight. Hundreds of journalists from secular and religious media outlets accompany these visits, with some traveling aboard the papal flight and others reporting from the ground. In this way, the Pope's message often resonates far beyond the borders of the host nation.
6: All over the world, who might not have been aware of what's going on in France, suddenly become aware for that period because the Pope is there, one of the most famous people in the world, with the international press corps following him.
1: France and the extraordinarily enthusiastic response to Pope Leo's visit from a nation often described as one of Europe's most secularized surprised organizers, Vatican observers, and even the Pope himself. More than 800,000 people filled Place de la Concorde and stretched along the Champs-Élysées. Images of people confessing to priests on city sidewalks are likely to endure as some of the defining moments of the visit. For many, they symbolize the Catholic revival taking place in France. Still modest in numbers relative to the country's population, yet remarkably vibrant, youthful, and full of energy.
7: The huge crowds of people who gather wherever Pope Leo appears are a sign of a great hunger for spirituality and unity in a world of growing uncertainty and escalating conflicts.
1: Pope Leo has kept an intense travel schedule from the very first months of his pontificate. The wide range of countries and continents on his itinerary highlights both the global reach of the Catholic Church and reflects a very concrete understanding of the successor of Peter's mission as shepherd of the worldwide flock. His international outlook is rooted in years of experience. During 12 years as prior general of the Augustinians, he traveled extensively, visiting communities in more than 50 countries. He also brings a rare linguistic advantage, speaking four languages fluently, including his native English, a language understood by roughly a quarter of the world's population.
8: And their spears into pruning hooks.
1: Pope Leo is showing no signs of slowing down. His next destination is Latin America, where in November he is set to visit Uruguay, Argentina, and Peru, a country that holds a special place in his heart.
6: It's a homecoming for Leo, because of course, although Leo is from the United States, he was born in Chicago. But he was a South American bishop. He was a Peruvian bishop. He was a missionary, an Augustinian missionary in Peru, and then became a missionary bishop in Chiclayo. And when he was elected pope, as we remember, he came out onto the loggia and he talked about being from Chiclayo. He spoke in Spanish. So in a way, this is his homecoming.
1: Another symbolic stop on the trip will be Argentina, the homeland of Pope Francis, who never returned there during his pontificate. In both Argentina and Peru, Pope Leo is expected also to meet political leaders, reflecting the unique dual role of the papacy. It is worth remembering that the Pope is not only the spiritual leader of more than a billion Catholics, but also the head of the Vatican City-State. That is why papal visits invariably include official welcomes, state honors, and meetings with civil authorities. Yet the heart of every papal journey remains pastoral, encouraging the faithful and strengthening local churches. Young people are among those awaiting him in every corner of the globe, and next year will be no exception. Pope Leo is expected in South Korea for World Youth Day in Seoul, a commitment he personally confirmed aboard the papal flight returning from France. Magdalena Volinskariedi, EWTN News in Depth.
0: As Magdalena mentioned, Pope Leo's next apostolic journey will bring him to South America for his longest international trip yet. Uruguay will be the Holy Father's first stop. He'll be there on November 6th. He will then touch down in Argentina, his late predecessor's home country. The rest of his trip, nearly a full week, will be in Peru before he returns to Rome on the 17th. And Pope Leo has a packed schedule for his return to Peru, including meetings with bishops, a prayer vigil with youth, and a visit to a Catholic university. One of his final stops includes this humble nursing home in Callao. Here, he'll spend a morning with the Little Sisters of the Abandoned Elderly and their more than 60 residents, who are thrilled to welcome such a special guest into their home.
9: Yes, I'm delighted that the Pope is coming. I'm so happy to meet the Pope in person, something I never thought would happen in my lifetime. I've seen him in photos, yes, but now I'll meet the Pope in person, kiss his hand. That's such a pleasure for me, to meet the Pope here in this care home. I'm going to see the Pope.
0: And these nursing home residents aren't the only Peruvians counting down the days until Pope Leo's return. Artists are busy preparing a near 46-foot statue of the Holy Father made of marble and clay that will greet him upon his arrival. And his likeness has already started appearing throughout Lima, from T-shirts to cups of coffee. We'll be right back with news headlines next in the Week in Review.
10: Hello, family. 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
0: News about American-involved wars tops the week in review. You may not be hearing about it every day in the news anymore, but we remain at war with Iran. More than 50,000 service members are deployed across the Middle East, and the Pentagon is now moving a third aircraft carrier strike group and two amphibious landing groups to the Iran region. That means an additional 9,000 to 10,000 sailors and Marines are headed towards Iran now. On Thursday, President Trump once again said, "We will win the war very easily." The deployment comes as oil prices continue to surge. But American troop presence in Iraq has come to an end. The celebration of many Iraqis across the country has come with that. This week, the U.S. completed its troop withdrawal, agreed upon 2 years ago, marking the end of the U.S.-led coalition's 12-year mission to fight the Islamic State. Iraq's prime minister touted the end of the U.S. mission as a sign of the country's increasing strength, though questions loom about Iran-supported militia groups present in Iraq, in particular in the northern Kurdish region, where the former allies of U.S. troops fear a resurgence of the Islamic State, emboldened by the departure of U.S. forces.
12: We cannot count on America. It is a liar and an opportunist country. Now, as they withdraw, they leave us, the Kurds, alone. We were beside them, but now they leave us, and the countries around us are looking with an eye of an enemy to us.
0: As the Kurdish minority worries about the repercussions presented by the departure of American allies, the Pentagon says responsibility for tackling remaining security challenges now rests with the Iraqi forces. The withdrawal ends the latest chapter of more than two decades of U.S. military involvement in Iraq.
13: We are no longer the woke department or the weak department. Simple translation of that, no fatties, no trannies, no beardos, no weirdos, no wimps, no radicals. The ideological clowns are out. The patriotic cowboys are in, with testosterone testing on top.
0: And as our military continues to face challenges in the Iran war with no clear end in sight, this address this week to junior officers from Secretary of Defense Pete Hegseth. In a State of the Force speech, Hegseth said he, quote, wants warriors from central casting. Hegseth said he planned to continue to slash the number of admirals and generals by 20%, accused some media of treason for critical reporting of the Iran war, and announced a new Pentagon Office of Religious Affairs that will report directly to him. The Supreme Court is back in session on Monday after summer recess. More than two dozen cases have been added to the docket this term, including several being closely watched by faith leaders. St. Mary versus Roy concerns Catholic preschools in Colorado that say they are excluded from the state's universal preschool tuition program simply because of their religious beliefs. International Partners for Ethical Care versus Ferguson challenges a Washington state law that prevents youth shelters from notifying parents when minors who run away from home are seeking gender transition procedures. And the U.S. bishops have recently filed an amicus brief in the high-profile case Viramontes versus Cook County, asking the Supreme Court to preserve an Illinois county's ban of dozens of semi-automatic weapons, including AR-15s. Meanwhile, on Tuesday, the Supreme Court allowed the Trump administration to continue its controversial deportation of immigrants to countries other than their homeland. The order is temporary while the court weighs the legality of the deportations. This is the third time the justices have rejected a district judge's efforts to pause the removals, which one judge wrote fails to give immigrants meaningful notice to voice fears of torture or abuse in countries where they have no ties or connections. The family of Renee Good is suing the government over her death. An ICE officer shot the U.S. citizen and mother of three in her car in Minneapolis last January during the Trump administration's immigration crackdown. The family filed two lawsuits, one against the government and another against the ICE officer and officials, including former Homeland Security Secretary Kristi Noem and White House Chief of Staff Stephen Miller. Good's death, as well as the fatal shooting of another U.S. citizen, Alex Preti, just weeks later, sparked national outrage and criticism of the administration's immigration efforts. The Catholic Church in the U.S. now has more than a dozen new deacons, all of them ordained Thursday at St. Peter's Basilica. Each year, St. Peter's hosts the Diaconate Ordination Mass for seminarians at the Pontifical North American College in Rome. That's the seminary where American men are formed to be priests. The men were ordained as transitional deacons. It's their final step on a long formation journey toward their priestly ordination.
14: It's surreal. It's a really humbling feeling to be here after so many years of preparation. And thinking back on just how many people and experiences have led to this moment. And yeah, when I look forward, I think of just, yeah, I feel humble and I feel hungry. At the same time that I'm humbled by all the experiences and all the gifts that the Lord has done, I also feel hungry for more. Like, I can't wait to continue forward and to see what He's going to do in the future.
0: Bishop Robert Barron was the celebrant of the Mass, and all 18 men were ordained deacons. And a special event this week at the U.S. Embassy to the Holy See entitled America at 250 in celebration of our nation's 250th anniversary. It featured a talk from Bishop Barron on the connection between America and the Church. He noted that the relationship in the past has been both smooth and rocky at times, but Catholicism has greatly influenced the U.S. in direct and indirect ways. And now, with the first American Pope in history, a new chapter is being written.
15: I think you have this extraordinary confluence of circumstances where you have an American Pope, you have a president and an administration filled with many Catholics who are formed by that Catholic tradition. And I think evidenced by Bishop Barron's talk today, the American experiment itself very much has a lot of common ground with the Church's teaching and social doctrine around human dignity and human freedom and religious liberty.
0: The talk drew a large crowd that included priests, ambassadors, seminarians, and more. Hundreds of children joined Pope Leo at the Vatican this week to pray the Holy Rosary. The event marked the beginning of a week-long initiative to pray for world peace.
16: Ave Maria, piena di grazia, il Signore è con te. Tu sei benedetta fra le donne e benedetto il frutto del tuo seno, Gesù.
0: The Holy Father and the children gathered for prayer at the Lord's Grotto in the Vatican Gardens on Thursday. Their prayers were part of Aid to the Church in Need's week-long initiative to encourage 1 million children across the globe to pray for an end to violence. Pope Leo told the children to pray the rosary, telling them it is a simple prayer that everyone can pray, but emphasized that our prayers must be accompanied by good deeds and acts of love.
17: I think there are so many students that are trying to figure out their place in the world, figure out their identity, figure out who they are.
0: Next, young people seeking purpose in life are turning to Catholic thought on an Ivy League secular campus. We'll talk to the Yale professor whose deep knowledge of Catholic history is making an impression on so many students searching for answers.
11: The holy reminder of the week is the Guardian Angel Prayer Devotional Candle. 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
0: That's the enthusiastic roar of young people on fire for their faith. France's largest stadium was filled with 80,000 young Catholics, all there to spend an evening in prayer with the Holy Father. It's a stunning sign of renewal in a country long known as the heart of secularized Europe, after decades of declining religious affiliation in Western nations. From a Christianity that is inherited to a Christianity that is chosen, that is how one young convert in France described the recent phenomenon of a growing number of people turning to the Catholic faith in their country. A similar trend can be seen here in the U.S. Though national data indicates this new group of faithful is not big enough to replace the group leaving the church, parishes across the U.S. say they've seen a growing number of converts, and many of them young. Earlier this year, our colleagues at the National Catholic Register contacted all 175 Latin Rite dioceses in the U.S. Out of 71 respondents, 66 said they saw an increase in people, both baptized and unbaptized, fully entering the church from 2025 to 2026. A recent survey from the Archdiocese of Chicago of OCIA participants in 20 dioceses provides some insights on demographics. Of more than 2,100 participants, 34% were Gen Z, 35 identified as millennials, and just 30% were either Gen X or boomers. The surge in conversions and heightened interest in Catholicism can be found on college campuses across the country. A class about the faith at Yale University recently made headlines for becoming the most popular undergraduate course offered by Yale's history department.
17: Most people who took the class weren't Catholic, so the fact that they came in wanting to learn about a faith tradition that wasn't their own was really wonderful to watch.
0: Jack Ludwig, a junior and chair of the Undergraduate Council at St. Thomas More, the Catholic Student Center at Yale, took the course called the Catholic Intellectual Tradition and isn't surprised it's grown in popularity. Last spring, the course enrolled 85 students. Ludwig notes he's seen interest in Catholicism grow during his time on campus. More students fill the pews at Mass and come to seminars and other events put on by St. Thomas More. He believes Gen Z seeks both the community and intellectual tradition the faith offers.
17: I think it's important for Catholic campus communities or Catholic churches around these college campuses to really embrace this moment, not just as a time to push this community focus, which is very important, but also to push this intellectual, rigorous academic focus that so many people are coming to these Catholic spaces to engage with.
0: And Yale is not the only Ivy League where Catholicism has seen a resurgence. St. Paul's Catholic Church in Cambridge, Massachusetts, had a record 85 people become Catholic this past Easter Vigil. More than half of them were Harvard students or faculty. To discuss this growing interest in Catholicism, we are joined by the creator of that course on the Catholic intellectual tradition. Dr. Carlos Ayer is a Catholic historian, and since the year 2000, the Father T. LaRosson Riggs Professor of History and Religious Studies at Yale University, a renowned scholar, professor. Ayer's chair was the first chair in Roman Catholic Studies at a secular American university. Dr. Ayer, thank you so much for taking the time to talk with us. You began teaching this course 13 years ago. Can you discuss how you and some of your colleagues came up with the idea and the syllabus?
18: Yes, well, two colleagues of mine who have since retired asked me to join them for a conversation of what kinds of courses we might be able to offer that were more specifically aimed at Catholic students, but not exclusively to Catholic students, but courses that somehow focused on the Catholic intellectual tradition. Although that's not how our conversations began, not with that exact wording of a title for the course in mind, but, you know, it just happened it was a three-way conversation that we had that led to it. And then we came up with that title.
0: Mm. And now, 13 years later, that course is the most popular offered by the history department at Yale, a fact that has caught the attention of the media. Was there anything that surprised you in the discussion surrounding your course?
18: No, actually, what surprised me was that I thought I had agreed to name the course the Catholic Tradition, but my teaching partners inserted the intellectual right in the title. That was my biggest surprise right away, but I realized that this was truth in advertising, and it was much better to have that title. But what surprised me is the kinds of students that are drawn to the course.
0: Mm.
18: I began to meet a level of enthusiasm for the class, right, on the part of the students, that was at a much higher level than any other class that I had ever taught before.
0: Hmm. That's amazing.
18: I also began to meet some very interesting students who were coming to the class from all different backgrounds, all different perspectives.
0: Not just Catholics.
18: No, the class is a magnet for I call them seekers.
0: Mm.
18: Seekers. Students who, of course, it's purely elective course. It's not required for any major. So people who are in the course are there freely of their own volition. They've chosen the class and chosen to stay there. And, you know, in my conversations with students throughout the years, I have discovered that there's curiosity.
0: Mm.
18: And that's what I mean by seekers. They're curious. They want to learn something that they can't find anywhere else.
0: Well, it's a great offering. You recently reflected on the popularity of this course in an article in First Things saying the class often draws highly motivated seekers, as you mentioned, from all faith backgrounds. You wrote, "I've always gotten the impression that for a large number of them, the reading is more than an assignment. Of course, this can happen in other classes too, but I've been teaching for over 50 years and I've never felt or seen this kind of intensity in any other course of mine, including those many years ago in which all the students were monks and seminarians." That's saying something. Can you reflect on this a bit more? I mean, what is it about the Catholic intellectual tradition that attracts so many students?
18: I think it's that the readings that we give them, all of them, you know, primary texts written by great thinkers in the Catholic intellectual tradition, that address basic problems of human existence. And they range from, you know, the spiritual and supernatural to the ethical and moral and practical. So we try to cover as many different branches of theology or Catholic thought as possible. And I think it's this mix that has created over the years this kind of interest in the course, is that it's not just about abstract theology, right? It's about how Catholic thought has addressed the most pressing issues in human existence for 2,000 years.
0: And you've been at Yale.
18: Yeah, go ahead.
0: Well, I was going to say, you've been at Yale for more than 30 years. Have you noticed this trend of students embracing religion throughout your time there?
18: It's hard for me to gauge that, except for through this course, right? When I first came here 30 years ago, of course, very few students would take my courses because I was an unknown, and there were no course evaluations to judge me by. So I once taught for 1 year because a colleague was on leave. I taught a two-semester course that was basically a history of Christianity. And that course had very high enrollments too.
0: Mm.
18: And also attracted students from the Divinity School, which is, I don't normally teach Divinity School students, but they can come downtown. The Divinity School is a mile from Central Campus, but they often come to my courses. But that history of Christianity course attracted a good number of college students too.
0: Well, maybe
18: so
0: there,
18: I think
0: maybe there is a trend here. I mean, Yale is not the only campus where Catholicism is having a moment. How do you think secular universities should respond to this, what seems like a desire from students to discover the Catholic faith?
18: Well, I think that any secular university that has a religious studies department or a philosophy department or a history department, and most of them do, can certainly offer courses like this. But what has, again, you asked what has surprised me by teaching this course. And one of the initial surprises is that when I spoke to Catholic students, they remarked that they had never read this stuff before.

0: But it's an entry-level introduction to some very, very complex texts. And I've always wished, including my own three children, I'd wish that these classical texts that allow students to engage with great minds would be a more integral part of Catholic education before college, as well as in college.
1: Well, Dr. Arett, it sounds like a great course you're offering, a great service to all on campus there. Thank you so much for sharing.
0: My pleasure.
2: Any place Our Lady has been has appeared, like Lourdes, like Guadalupe. The faithful want to go because they want to have that intimate contact with Our Lady.
3: And the faithful flock not to Lourdes this time, but to parishes around the United States, now displaying the relics of Saint Bernadette, who famously saw multiple apparitions of Our Lady at the famous French Grotto. Details about the new relic tour when we return.
4: Responding to Jesus' call, St. Faustina proclaimed the Divine Mercy message to the world through writings and the Divine Mercy image. 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From the Divine Mercy Shrine in Vilnius, Lithuania, Holy Mass on the Feast of St. Faustina, Monday at 7 p.m. Eastern on EWTN.
1: She was 14 years old when the apparition of the Blessed Virgin Mary came to her 18 times at a grotto near Lourdes, France. The girl who later became known as Saint Bernadette has inspired the faithful for more than 150 years, who pray to her for physical and spiritual healing. Now her major relics straight from Lourdes, France are in the U.S. on a tour called Journey of Grace. Roselle Regis went to the opening event and veneration in the U.S. in Washington, D.C. for this Catholic Life report.
5: Our Lady of Lourdes is coming to you to invite you to open your heart.
6: From Lourdes, France, the relics of St. Bernadette Soubirous have traveled thousands of miles and are now here in the United States for a year-long tour titled Journey of Grace.
5: It's very emotional. We've been wanting to go to Lourdes. We've been to Fatima, but Lourdes is on our list, and this will hold us until we can get to Lourdes.
7: So nice they could bring it to us.
6: Its first stop, and fittingly, the Basilica of the National Shrine of the Immaculate Conception in Washington, D.C.
8: It is a great moment for the Church in the United States to have the relics of St. Bernadette among us, this young peasant woman to whom Our Lady chose to reveal herself as the Immaculate Conception, and then to issue to all of us for generations to come a call to prayer, penance, conversion, and also hope for a new life that is found in Jesus.
6: The faithful, young and old, stood in line to venerate St. Bernadette's relics. The young, humble girl, whose life changed after she encountered the Blessed Virgin Mary 18 times in a grotto on the outskirts of Lourdes, France. Appearing in a cave to St. Bernadette, Our Lady called for continuous prayer and penance for the conversion of sinners and requested that a chapel be built and processions be held there.
5: Our Lady appeared in 1858, and she hasn't left. And she came to bring us to Jesus, to bring Jesus to us. There's a peace in that place.
6: Father James Phelan, coordinating English chaplain of the Sanctuary of Our Lady of Lourdes, is traveling with a reliquary. At the lower level of the basilica, he explained that part of the tour includes an immersive experience similar to the Grotto of Our Lady of Lourdes in France.
9: The faithful can touch rocks that make up part of the grotto, and over here they can cleanse themselves with water from the spring.
5: So we're inviting people to do what Our Lady invited us to do, to drink from the water and wash in it. The symbols are steeped with Christian symbolism. Water, baptism, healing, cleansing, washing. We're also inviting people to touch some Lourdes rock as a way of identifying, kind of getting a sense of being at Lourdes.
6: As a devotee of Our Lady, Melissa Michael brought

0: her family along to see St. Bernadette.
1: I just feel better and relieved being here, and I feel closer to her son. And for her appearing to St. Bernadette, like, this means everything to me as being a devotee.
2: Just a stone, too, and washing of the hands with the spring water, that was a really nice experience, just to be there, just to touch it. It just, everything that weighs you down, you just feel relieved from it. Everything from your shoulders, it gets lifted, and it's just a beautiful experience to have.
3: So I heard that miracles, like, happen with the water, so I wanted to, like, put my cross in the water and, like, keep it with me for, like to help with my faith a little bit more.
4: We're all touched by the Holy Spirit, so it was an emotional, very emotional time for us here and the church.
0: The Basilica hosted the relics of St. Bernadette for 3 days. Mass was held each day with a candlelight procession around the church.
5: It was magical, I have to say. It really affected us, I think, more deeply than I thought it would. I mean, just praying in front of the relics.
6: It makes me want to really go to Lourdes now.
0: After Washington, D.C., the St. Bernadette's relics tour makes its way to cathedrals, basilicas, shrines, Catholic universities, and parishes along the East Coast, with roughly 200 stops across the nation. Monsignor Walter Rossi hopes that this tour will change many hearts along the way.
7: Everyone is coming to ask St. Bernadette to pray for them, to ask Our Lady to intercede for them, for whatever those needs happen to be. And so the hope is that those who come, when they leave, they feel supported, cared for by Our Lady, confident that St. Bernadette's praying for them, and their life is now filled with a new vigor, a new hope, so that no matter what might burden them, they're given the strength to move forward.
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8: If you would like to know if the Journey of Grace, the St. Bernadette Relic Tour, is coming to a parish near you, you can check out the schedule at bernadetteusa.lourdesfrancis.
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1: I'm Veronica Dudo in Washington, D.C. tonight on EWTN News Nightly. By the numbers, a new jobs report comes out today, just weeks before the midterms, what it says and how the president is responding. Vatican diplomacy. After a recent trip of Cardinal Zuppi to Russia, we look at the influence the Holy See actually has in global affairs. Plus, worldwide prayer initiative.
2: All over the world, 1 million children are praying with us. 1 million. 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
1: Thank you for being with us on the Feast of the Holy Guardian Angels. Our top story tonight, President Donald Trump holds another political rally tonight. Even though he's not running, he's back on the campaign trail, crisscrossing the country, trying to put his party in the win column next month. The president's trip today comes as fresh new economic data comes out. The economy, of course, is a key issue for midterm voters. So how do the latest job numbers stack up? White House correspondent Owen Jensen reports.
4: Veronica, in September, U.S. employers added 29,000 jobs. Economists had expected 90,000 new jobs. At the same time, unemployment remains low at 4.2%. It's more economic data for voters to take with them to the polls.
5: President Donald Trump heading out again to rally voters, this time Alabama. On the North Lawn, White House National Economic Council Director Kevin Hassett responded to the latest jobs report, the last one that will come out before the November 3rd elections that will determine whether Republicans maintain full control of Congress.
6: And one of the things about jobs numbers is that they go up and down, and you have to smooth through over the last 3 or 4 months to see what's going on. And those numbers are really positive. And the thing to remember is that private sector employment is still booming.
5: Other numbers voters are seeing, the cost of diesel fuel, which powers trucks, tractors, freight trains, and other commercial vehicles. It hit a record $6.52 a gallon last month. On Truth Social, the president posts, Europe has just agreed to release a massive amount of their heavily stocked diesel oil. The process will begin immediately.
7: So your diesel deal with Europe, how did that happen, your diesel deal with Europe today?
8: Europe has a lot of diesel, and they're going to be making a major world contribution, and so are we. And we're not going to be doing the export ban. We're going to be doing what we're supposed to do. But I did ask them, and we're going to have a lot of oil.
5: Meanwhile, more oil coming out of the Strait of Hormuz. The U.S. finding greater success in loosening Iran's grip over the strait and getting Gulf allies' oil to market.
6: The oil has started to go through, and looking at the data, it really picked up a few weeks ago, and so it should be like really almost immediate that we start to see it at the gas pump.
5: At a rally in Oklahoma last night, President Trump repeated his pledge to give every American adult $5,000 if Republicans win the House and Senate, and he took another swipe at Democrats.
9: They want to raise your taxes greatly, and we want to cut your taxes.
5: Earlier, the president told the crowd in Texas, individual wealth is higher for everybody than ever before.
10: And the stock market is through the roof, and why that's good is your 401ks are higher than they've ever been before.
5: But New York's governor just whipped off a letter to the Trump administration concerning the Metropolitan Transportation Authority, writing, Trump's tariffs make everything more expensive. For the MTA, they've added $1 billion in costs and put generational transit improvements at risk. I'm demanding an exemption from these reckless tariffs.
4: Also today, President Donald Trump posted he wants to get rid of that twice-a-year time change. He says doing so would be good for the economy. We fall back, by the way, on November 1st. At the White House, Owen Jensen, EWTN News Nightly.
1: Artificial intelligence is transforming how we live and work at an unprecedented pace, but it is also triggering anxiety on Capitol Hill. For the last several weeks, lawmakers have been scrambling to come up with a consensus on what regulations need to happen. Now that they have left for 5 weeks, what have they decided? For the latest, let's turn to Capitol Hill correspondent Eric Rosales. Eric.
11: Hey, good evening, Veronica. We've all probably seen the reports about the dangers of AI following a slew of grim warnings from industry leaders, deep fakes threatening elections, and rogue AI actors. So lawmakers, they're feeling the pressure up here on Capitol Hill before the technology outpaces any new laws.
12: It has the potential to make our lives better if it doesn't kill us first. And I think we've got to figure out a way to strike a balance between safety and innovation.
13: Earlier this week, the White House held a meeting with executives from Meta, NVIDIA, and others to sign a voluntary pact. President Trump described it as, quote, morally binding rather than legally enforceable, relying on internal controls, independent audits, and board-level oversight. While Congress remains largely stalled on passing any binding federal legislation, House Speaker Mike Johnson expressed support for voluntary industry guardrails to calm public nerves.
14: This is a statement of principles that you'll see, a statement of standards, commitments that are voluntary on behalf of the industry. It sets forth expectations. It's, in short summary, robust internal controls and layers of internal and external review.
13: Lawmakers are also proposing the creation of a brand new cabinet-level agency called the Department of Artificial Intelligence to monitor the development of AI technology.
15: That kind of testing and monitoring is absolutely essential to prevent the kind of rogue agents that have caused such immense fear and frenzy among the American public.
16: I think you need third-party investigators, even if you were to trust the AI folks. And at this point in time, Congress has to act.
13: Republican Senator Josh Hawley says bad actors of AI must face prison time if their products damage life as we know it.
17: If they break something, they ought to pay for it. If their agents cause the collapse of hospitals, people's bank accounts, they can't get in and get their cash, they ought to be on the hook for that. You know, I mean, that's just basic right and wrong.
11: You know, a lot of lawmakers actually say Congress missed opportunities when it came to social media sites, the addictions that we're starting to see with young people, and they don't want to see this with AI. Bottom line, though, comprehensive regulatory bills remain stalled here in Congress amid fierce debates over states' rights, national security, and some even add that even though the U.S. companies are going to be following the rules, our adversaries like China, well, they will not. Veronica?
1: Thanks, Eric. The pilot who was stabbed in an apparent attempt to crash a plane is telling his side of the story.
18: And when I was on the ground, I realized that the aircraft was falling down. And I knew in that moment, one last push, Smeet, just do it. The door is right there. And even at that time, he was beating me up.
1: The pilot, Smit Machar, was attacked by his co-pilot on a flight to Israel. Fortunately, he was able to open the cockpit door and a passenger restrained the attacker, then pulled the plane out of a nosedive. Israeli Prime Minister Benjamin Netanyahu says the suspect, who is under arrest, underwent Islamist radical indoctrination. Now to Tennessee, where both Catholic and Episcopalian bishops are urging the state to commute the sentence of Krista Pike in the wake of the two failed attempts to execute her. It reads in part, Governor Lee, we therefore respectfully ask you to exercise the authority entrusted in your office and commute Krista Pike's death sentence to a sentence that protects the public while preserving her life. Such an act does not deny justice. It declares that justice need not become vengeance and that the state of Tennessee can choose restraint, human dignity, and mercy. Pike was 18 years old when she was convicted of murdering her classmate in 1995, who she considered a romantic rival. Her lawyers say Pike is now on a ventilator and is unconscious. This was the second botched execution in Tennessee this year. It begs the question, how could this happen not once, but twice? To discuss the case, let's bring in Dr. Susan Allen. She is an anesthesiologist with the Catholic Medical Association. Thank you so much for coming on today.
19: Thank you for having me, Veronica.
1: Why do you think the two doses of pentobarbital failed to work?
19: Well, there are a couple of possibilities, but I think the most likely thing is that it was a bad IV. Apparently, this woman had a history of difficult IV access. And also during the procedure, she reported severe pain in the arm, which is a sign that the medication probably was going into the muscle and the tissue rather than into the vein and the circulation. So it didn't have the effect that it was supposed to have. There is a small possibility the medication was bad. Many drug companies will not or cannot sell their medications for this purpose. So, you know, the executioners are forced to turn to other sources.
1: Krista Pike felt many emotions after the drugs were administered. Is this normal?
19: Well, pentobarbital is a sedative. It's not one that we normally use, but we do use other sedatives. And something that we often see with sedation is that patients sort of put down their normal defenses. Sometimes they can laugh, sometimes they can cry. Mm-hmm. Anxiety comes out, giggling. We see the whole range of emotions. So it's possible it could be related to the sedative effect.
1: Now, this was supposed to be a lethal injection, but it was not. Could the drugs have injured her?
19: Yes, absolutely. If they went into the tissues instead of the vein, they would have been absorbed much more slowly. So they didn't have the intended effect of the dramatic respiratory depression, but they would have been absorbed slowly, as I said, and still had some of that effect. So in other words, it was sort of a partial effect. Mm. And with that respiratory depression, she could get reduced oxygen to the brain and some brain damage from that, which it sounds as if that might have happened.
1: Dr. Susan Allen, thank you so much for coming on and sharing your expertise on this story.
19: My pleasure. Thank you for having me.
1: We have a lot more still to come on EWTN News Nightly, Vatican Influence. As Cardinal Matteo Zuppi wraps up another trip to Russia, we look at the influence the Holy See really has on global affairs. Plus, the heavens proclaim his righteousness. We speak to a scholar at the Vatican Observatory about what we can learn from the cosmos.
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1: Zuppi is back from Moscow after his third mission to Russia. His trip was focused on humanitarian issues arising from the war in Ukraine. The Cardinal met with Russia's Human and Children's Rights Commissioners. Talks focused on military and civilian prisoners, the search for missing persons, and helping to return children back to their home countries. He also spoke with President Vladimir Putin's foreign policy advisor, Yuri Ushakov. Joining me now is Dr. Robert Royal, president of the Faith and Reason Institute. Good to be with you.
22: Good to be with you, too.
1: Cardinal Zuppi, who is the president of the Italian Bishops Conference, as you know, recently returned from Moscow. While there, he had several meetings, including with Russian government officials. What was he there to accomplish, and what does the Vatican hope his visit can achieve?
0: Well, obviously, every time the Vatican steps into a situation like this, it's trying to promote peace between Ukraine and Russia. Very difficult thing to do, obviously. But on the program specifically, there were three other things. One is, of course, the exchange of prisoners of war. Ukraine is said to have 4,000 prisoners, Russians, and Russia is said to have 7,000 Ukrainians. And so they talked about that. There's also the question of children. There's been, of course, many reports that the Russians, especially in eastern Ukraine, where a lot of the people are ethnically Russian, they have been transferring children back to Russia. And then finally, there was a third issue that emerged, and I think is something new this time, and that is that there are civilians who have been displaced or maybe have been taken into custody. And so there's that question as well. But those are the specifics under the general umbrella of trying to promote peace.
1: Many tasks to try to solve. Now, this is Cardinal Zuppi's third mission to Moscow. His previous visits helped establish a Vatican channel on issues including Ukrainian children and prisoners of war. Can you briefly explain some of the results that have come from those efforts?
0: Well, I think we have to say candidly that there haven't been any spectacular results to this point. I mean, it's typical of the Vatican. The Vatican is sort of always a third participant. It's not on one side or the other in a conflict like this, although I think it should recognize that there was an aggression and there continues to be war crimes on the part of Russia. But it's good to have this kind of neutral intervention between two conflicting parties. And to keep that channel open and to continue to have that conversation at least is something that is going forward in a situation that is very, very difficult militarily and even in political negotiation.
1: The Vatican has a unique ability to maintain dialogue with governments and groups that may not be speaking directly to one another. How widespread is this so-called soft diplomacy, and what makes it different from traditional hard power?
0: Well, I mean, the Vatican is a city, you know, it's Vatican City. It is actually a tiny country in its own way. Mm-hmm. But it doesn't have the same kind of internal interests that, say, the United States or France or Ukraine or Russia would have. And so to have a kind of a neutral actor to step in between two groups like this, and the Vatican has done this repeatedly. I mean, a few years ago, there was a boundary dispute between Chile and Argentina. These are two countries that obviously have many Catholics on both sides. But they couldn't solve this thing just politically between them. And the Vatican was quite instrumental in helping to do that. And it does it in many different parts of the world.
1: Dr. Robert Royal, thank you so much for coming on and chronicling this very important type of diplomacy that we see from the Vatican.
0: Thank you for having me.
1: Is there life on other planets? That's the question. Human civilizations have been asking for centuries, and the Vatican Observatory continues to search for answers. The observatory dates back to 1891 when Pope Leo XIII established it to study the heavens. Today, it is based in Castel Gandolfo with a research telescope in Arizona, continuing the Vatican's centuries-old search to understand God's creation. Here to discuss is Christopher Graney, an adjunct scholar at the Vatican Observatory. Welcome to the show.
2: Hi, thanks for having me.
1: Your recent book, A Universe of Earths, and a news article asks us to look at Earth in the context of the vast universe. What does modern astronomy tell us about just how unusual or ordinary our planet may be?
2: Not long ago, at least in terms of church history, astronomers thought Earth was very ordinary. They thought that there were lots of places like Earth. And you will find this in historical writings from the 19th century, especially. And there they believed that there'd be life everywhere. There'd be intelligent life on Mars and other solar system planets, and even, believe it or not, life on the sun, which Dennis Danielson and I talk about all this in our book. Modern astronomy, you know, we know that Mars is completely lifeless, or at least there's so little life on there, if it has any, that we haven't found it yet, despite decades of having robot landers go there. We've observed planets orbiting other stars, the universe is very diverse. Those star systems, those planets seem very different from Earth. So from a modern astronomy perspective, Earth is not an ordinary place. It doesn't mean that there's no other planets like Earth elsewhere in the universe, but the universe is certainly not full of worlds like Earth.
1: Of course, a topic that so many people are interested in. You are a scholar at the Vatican Observatory. What exactly are you looking for, and why does the Vatican invest in powerful telescopes and research?
2: Well, so my area of research is the history of science, and what I'm looking for is to sort of understand why we believe the stuff that we believe in astronomy. You know, why are human beings so interested in the idea of other Earths and intelligent life on them? Especially since Dennis and I have discovered in our historical research that science has never really supported this idea of a universe full of other Earths. The great astronomer Johannes Kepler argued centuries ago that the idea of many other Earths was contrary to science. And people like it anyway. And so that's what Dennis and I have been doing, is uncovering new information, learning new stuff. And that's what I'm looking to do. And other folks at the observatory, you know, who, if they're studying asteroids or galaxies or cosmology, they're also looking to learn new stuff, you know, to come to know God by learning about God's creation.
1: There are claims that the Vatican or the Vatican Observatory is somehow hiding evidence of alien life or spacecraft. What is the reality?
2: So the reality is a lot more dull than those kind of cool stories. You know, when I hear about those sorts of stories, I think about, for example, the dump of information that's come from the U.S. government. And it starts off with, you know, reports from the 1940s about life on, about possible extraterrestrial landings and things like that. And the thing with the Vatican is supposedly something happened, you know, when Mussolini was in power. Mm. You know, back then, it hadn't been that long since astronomers were arguing in the early 20th century that there was life on Mars. That you would see newspaper stories that said, you know, the Martians have done this, the Martians have done that. So in the mid 20th century, it's much more, you know, the idea that there could be life nearby and that maybe it could come to Earth, it was kind of a little bit more scientifically reasonable. Now, you know, not so much, because we feel that if there's life elsewhere in the universe, is probably very widely spaced out, and we're not likely to have it show up here. So, you know, it's more boring, I guess, than Vatican hiding space aliens. But that's the way it is.
1: Christopher Graney, thank you so much for coming on and sharing more about this topic, which, of course, has captivated so many generations and still continues to do so today. Thank you.
2: Thank you.
1: Up next on EWTN News Nightly, Human versus Machine. In the age of AI, Pope Leo tells one industry the church needs you. 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
1: The church needs you. That was the message from Pope Leo today to a group of artists at the Vatican. The meeting was organized by the Dicastery for Culture and Education. The Holy Father added that the necessity of artists is especially strong in the age of artificial intelligence. The Pope also explained that there is a fundamental difference between the art that humans create and the art machines make based on statistical calculation. He said algorithms lack the spark of the human. It's one of the most beloved and treasured prayers of the church, and this week Pope Leo is praying the rosary in a unique way. EWTN News' Zofia Chubek is in Rome with more.
22: Ave Maria, piena di grazia, il Signore è con te.
23: 1 million children will be praying for peace around the world this week.
24: I think it's beautiful because there is a purity and innocence of children that surely God must hear their prayers.
23: More than 700 of those children joined Pope Leo at the Lourdes Grotto in the Vatican Gardens yesterday as part of the initiative led by the Aid to the Church in Need.
24: It started in Venezuela in 2005. As we know, Venezuela has been through a very long journey of political and social crises, and a small group of children started in 2005 to pray to Our Lady for peace, peace in Venezuela and peace in the world.
23: The Holy Father began by placing a small bouquet of flowers in front of Our Lady. He then greeted the children and their families who came from dioceses, parishes, schools and communities across different continents.
25: Stasera, in questi giorni...
18: Tonight and during these days, we are not the only ones praying. 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
23: President of Aid to the Church in Need and Prefect of the Dicastery for Christian Unity, Cardinal Kurt Koch, believes this event was especially close to Pope Leo's heart.
26: We have seen just on the beginning of his pontificate, the first word was, peace be with you. This call from Jesus after his resurrection. And peace is a main concern for him, and to help the children, to sustain the children for this prayer, I think this is a very beautiful sign for all the world.
25: Ti voglio bene, Maria.
23: The month of October is dedicated to the Rosary, and yesterday marked the start of a week-long initiative, ending on Wednesday, October 7th, focused on the wounds and hopes of peoples globally. In Rome, Zofia Chubak for EWTN News Nightly.
1: 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I'm Veronica Dudo. Good night, and God bless.
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4: going to talk about seasons in our life and how they all have meaning. And I believe that you're going to come into a new and better season. This comes from Ecclesiastes chapter 3. For everything there is a season, and a time for every matter under heaven. Time to be born, time to die, time to plant, time to pluck up what is planted, time to kill, time to heal, time to break down, a time to build up, a time to weep, a time to laugh, time to mourn, and a time to dance. I am producing a series called We Walk by Faith and Not by Sight. And in this episode, I want you to believe whatever season you're in. It could be a season of suffering, could be a season of desolation, could be a season of depression, that you're going to come into a new and better season. We walk by faith and not by sight. We don't always see the seasons that are coming, but we can believe for something new and something better. Grew up in Massachusetts. We have all kinds of seasons there. And I saw a survey that said that people's favorite season, if you were to have an opinion in the survey, what would you come up with? It's probably not winter. That finished last. And it's not summer. That finished third. The favorite season that people have is fall, followed by spring, and then summer, and then winter. I remember growing up in Massachusetts, I loved the fall season because of the orangey leaves and the pumpkin leaves and the red leaves and the fluorescent yellow leaves that we had. Loved to go leaf peeping. Then there would be the frosty, cold winters that would come, gives way to spring and the blossoms and the birds. And then summer. We would have summer just like they do in the South, get hot and humid. But my point is that we're very familiar with seasons, at least in the North. In the South, you don't get as many. But the bottom line is we all understand what a season is. And just like we have seasons of weather, we have seasons in our life. Just like nature has different seasons, people have different seasons. And I'm believing that you're going to come into a better season, and me too with you. Farmers have seasons, for example. They have seasons of planting, sowing, growing, reaping. Health seasons, flu season, COVID was there for a season. By the way, a season can be a certain amount of time, but it varies in length. You can have a cold for a week, or you can have COVID, long COVID, for years. Those are seasons, but they don't necessarily all have the same amount of time, so I want to express that right in the beginning. Of course, there's a TV season, fall season, you have the new episodes that come out. Sports, you have football season, baseball seasons, you've all heard of that. In the Catholic Church, we have a multiplex of seasons. Starts off with Advent in purple, different colors, go into the Christmas season with white, then we go into ordinary time with green, go into Lent with purple, Easter with yellow, then back to ordinary time with green. So seasons are different lengths of time. They're marked by different colors. I'm just trying to express to you that just like the background of health and the church and farmers and weather, just like that, we have seasons too. We just heard from Ecclesiastes 3, which, by the way, was set to song by the rock group The Byrds back in the 60s. Remember that song? It was called Turn, Turn, Turn. It was about a time to be born, a time to die, time to laugh, time to cry, time to be happy, the time to be sad, time to grieve, time to rejoice. The Bible's telling us that we go through seasons. There's different times in our life. And a season in nature is demarcated by temperature. Season in the church is demarcated by time and color. And our seasons are demarcated by different beginnings and endings. I'll talk about that in a minute, but first of all, I wanted to tell you, what do our seasons look like? They're not all the same, but in the human makeup, we all have different seasons. For example, a season of emotions. Maybe you're up, maybe you're down, you have SAD syndrome. SAD syndrome is a a seasonal disorder. It could be your emotions, could be your mind. Maybe you're positive or not so positive. You've been in a season of negativity and grumbling and mumbling and complaining. That can happen. How about spiritually? You can be in a season of consolation, but a lot of people are in a season of desolation. Now, I want to tell you that can change. I'll talk about that in a little while. Seasons change, by the way. Sometimes you can be stuck in a season for a while, but by the grace of God, you can move. There's one constant in life, and that's change. People physically can be in a season of suffering, sickness, or maybe strength and health. Financially, you could have a stable job, or you could be promoted. You could be looking for a job, or maybe you can't find a job. Those are all seasons, too. Relationships have seasons. I noticed in community, depending on the makeup of the community, it can be a community of peace, it can be a community of strife. You can have a good relationship with somebody, tough relationship with somebody else. But even in a marriage, you go through seasons. For example, the honeymoon phase and the faithful stage and the empty nest stage. Different seasons in relationships. Your emotions, relationships, finances, all kinds of different seasons. And then seasons start and they finish. There's demarcations that separate one season from another. As I said before, when it comes to fall or winter or spring or summer, temperatures demarcate the seasons. Length of time demarcates seasons in the Catholic Church. And for human beings, we have beginnings and endings also. There are different stages and seasons in a human being's life. For example, I remember studying psychology in college, sociology. We studied about Erik Erikson, among others like Kohlberg and others, tried to describe the seasons of life that we go through from infancy to old age. Seasons and stages like being mature finally and having generativity, integrity. But not everybody gets to those seasons. They get stuck in lesser seasons. The bottom line is now, I want you to try to identify the season that you're in. There's all kinds of different aspects of our being, as I said, intellectually, emotionally, relationship-wise. How are you doing? How would you describe the season that you're in? If you're in a good season, yay, I hope it lasts a good long time. But as I said, seasons change. And if you're in a bad season or a hard season, seasons change. Thank you.

and I'm believing for something better for you. Gail Sheedy wrote a book about stages and transitions and seasons in our life, and she talked about it in an interesting way. She said that there are crisis moments in people's life that moves us from one season to another. And a crisis moment doesn't necessarily mean a hard or bad moment. It could be something like an ordination, a priesthood, or a wedding, new job, promotion, pregnancy, or grieving the loss of a loved one, divorce, losing a job, a health problem. These crisis moments demarcate and move us. They can be a catalyst for moving us from one season to another season. Think about when I was a young man and started college, lived in Massachusetts. I went to church very infrequently. When I got into college, I got all these new ideas and meeting all these different people. Finally ended up dating and had a breakup with a girl. And I started seeking God in my life. That breakup in college was a crisis moment for me. Started seeking God, and nothing happened right away, but then God moved in my life in a very beautiful way, and I started having these religious experiences and spiritual experiences that thrust me into the rest of my life. If you're struggling right now in your spiritual life, and oftentimes people get into desolation, I am praying that this episode right now will be a crisis moment for you. What I mean by that is that it will thrust you, will be a catalyst to bring you into something new with God. God's grace is flowing right now. We walk by faith and not by sight. Believe in the grace of God to touch you right now, to somehow bring about a manifestation of change in your life spiritually. As you read the Bible, you're going to understand. As you pray, it's going to get deeper. And I'm praying for graceful touches for you. So that happened to me in college. Wonderful. Another crisis moment for me is when my father passed away. I loved my dad. He loved me. I bear his name. I'm a junior, Cedric Jr. My dad was my best friend and biggest supporter. Having his funeral was very hard for me. He was married to my mom for over 50 years, raised three children, and having that funeral was like a rite of passage for me. I remember how hard it was, but through grace, I got through it. And then I remember my mom. When my dad died, they'd been married for over 50 years. My mom was like jello. I was with her when he passed away, very suddenly in his sleep. I was with her the next morning. And she was like jello. I remember hugging her and I had to hold her up. My mom, like many of us, were so dependent on dad because dad was so generous and so nice. She was so dependent on him for everything, the banking and the housing and all the stuff of life. Well, at first she was like jello, but I'm so proud of my mom because by God's grace, she came into a new season when my dad passed away. She got strong, became her own person, stayed in the house, did the banking, did the shopping, and she did that for years upon years upon years after dad died. And I'm proud of her because she came into that new season and really became her own person. I'm thinking any of you who may be grieving right now, going through a hard time because you've lost a loved one. We grieve for a season, and then it gets better. We keep grieving, but the pain is less intense. And you move on. Remember that song by Celine Dion in the movie Titanic, "My Heart Will Go On"? I am praying that your heart will go on, and that the grieving season for you will bring you to an even better season in your life. And like my mom, you'll come to know yourself in a way that you never did before, embrace God in a new way, because we walk by faith and not by sight. We don't always get to choose the seasons that come into our life, but God is in them. He won't abandon us, and he's going to use the seasons of our life to raise us up.

Our seasons challenge us to grow, to mature, and to become all that we can be. God is interested in our character, our integrity, and who we are as a person. He allows us to go through the ups and downs that seasons inevitably bring because we're human and our experiences are the theater of growth. Don't be afraid of the seasons. Allow them to change you for better. It's important that no matter what season you have, up or down, to walk by faith. Faith believing that God is working in and through you. A friend of mine, she grew up in Oregon, got married, had four children. Her husband wanted them to move to California. She was used to living in Oregon, didn't want to move to California. Became a new season for her, demarcation, moving. She got depressed. She cried because she had to move. Got down to California. And then she started to meet people. Got involved in church, kids went to school, got involved in a Bible study, and lo and behold, she really liked it. They lived for years in California, and lo and behold, they had to move back to Oregon. Then she got depressed again because they had to go back to Oregon. The bottom line is that she went through different seasons in her life, and she dreaded the seasons, but those seasons actually helped her to become a better person, and that's what I'm hoping for you. That the seasons in your life will actually form you and shape you and help you to become all that you can be. Remember, it's important that we don't just go through seasons, but rather our seasons better us and help us to become everything that we can be. It's the sum of our seasons that shapes us and forms us into the person that God wants us to be. And we've all been through a lot of seasons in our past. We have seasons ahead of us, and we have to keep believing for better seasons. God is at work. Believe for new and better seasons.

You can't always change the past, but we can learn from the past and we can change the future. And that's the thing about the new seasons to come. They're times of change. Live and learn from the past and live for the future. Live for the present, because new seasons are coming. Exposé, a rock group, sang a song, and it was called Seasons Change. And in the song, they simply sang, seasons change, feelings change, peoples change. The only constant in life, and that's a metaphor, it's ironic, the only constant in life is change. Don't be afraid of change, and don't stay stuck. The bottom line is that we're all going to be going into new seasons. We have to be open for it, and we have to walk by faith, not by sight. One of the simple ways of demarcation of a season is time. And I read a book called The Fourth Quarter of Life. And this book really touched me, because I think as we grow older, we don't realize that we're moving into a new season. The first quarter of life, 1 to 20 in this book. Second quarter, 20 to 40. Third quarter, 40 to 60. Fourth quarter, 60 and on. As I film this, I'm in my 60s. I didn't realize it, but I'm in the fourth quarter of life. Most people don't. 70 is the new 50, right? But still, the bottom line is if you're 70, how many more years do you have? He talked about being in the fourth quarter of life and not resting on your laurels or not always looking back to what you've accomplished, but finishing strong. I want to encourage you, especially those who are in the fourth quarter of life, not to say, oh, I'm old and my best years are behind me. Rather, finish strong. That's what happens in a football game or a basketball game. If you want to watch a basketball game, just watch the last 2 minutes. That's usually what really matters. And the team that wins is the team that finishes strong. And that's so crucial. Even though you can feel young when you're in the fourth quarter, oftentimes people, they retire and go on cruises all the time. And I'm not against cruises, but retiring, and you start to atrophy and you don't become all that you can be. When I look back on my life, I've accomplished a lot of different things, written books and produced and preached. I'm really glad about that, but I don't want to rest on my laurels. It's not just the past. I'm hopeful and believing. Remember now, we walk by faith and not by sight. I'm believing, and I have this plaque on my bureau at home, I'm believing that the best is yet to come. We have to keep learning, growing, preparing, not just for our death, but for our future. Who knows what good things God has for us? And I want to keep expanding, learning, reading, reaching out to more people, influencing the best I can. And I hope you're the same way. You want to finish strong. You want your best to be ahead of you. When I run or jog or walk, usually I do some laps around a school. They have a track there. And when I finish, I always do that last lap faster than all the other laps that I've done, because I want to finish strong. I don't want to just barely make it. I want to be strong and finish strong. And it's the same way in life when it comes to seasons. Whatever season you're in, you have to progress. You have to go forward. That's what Paul the Apostle said. He said, forgetting what lies behind. Paul had a lot of good things in his past, too. He said, forgetting what lies behind. He had a lot of bad things in his past, too. So that's good for all of us. We forget the past. We forget the bad thing. We celebrate it. We remember the good things. Yeah, that's okay. But we let go of the past, and all we have now is the present and the future. You live and learn, and then you go forward. And that's so crucial, because God has good things for us. We press on to the things that God has.
That's what I'm hoping for you, my viewers, my partners, those of you who donate to my program. I'm so grateful for you, because what you're doing is helping me to live my dream. And my dream is to reach out to as many people as possible in as deep a way as possible with the gospel of Jesus Christ. As many people as possible through television, radio, social media. And you've helped me by your donations, and I so appreciate that. And we are reaching a lot of people, but I want to reach more. It's not like I'm going to get to 70 years old and say, okay, that's it, I've done enough. No, it's God puts that dream in your heart, and God has given you dreams. And that's another way that we demarcate seasons. Sometimes we push ourselves. Our dreams can be a catalyst that move us into new seasons. I know it has been for me.

0: know exactly what comes before us. But when you walk by faith, I love what it says in the scriptures, Proverbs, the path of the righteous grows brighter and brighter until the noonday sun. That's hope, that we can expect, because we're believers, that as we go forward, it's going to get better. It's going to be brighter. I know the plans I have for you, says the Lord. That's Jeremiah 29:11. This is hope. Plans for your welfare, not your woe. Plans for hope, a future full of hope. That's why I wanted to talk about seasons in this episode, that we move through seasons, that we're all in a season, and that there are better seasons to come. So one of the things that I do is write books. One of the wonderful privileges that I've been given in my ministry is to write books. I've written 25, and I'm planning on writing more so that I can continue to reach out to you in as deep a way as possible with the CDs, the DVDs, with books, through social media, of course. When I say as deep a way as possible, what I'm giving you in this episode is the tip of the iceberg. Talk about seasons of life. It all has to do with growing in intimacy with God, that blessed assurance that comes through your relationship with the Holy Spirit, and believing that God has new manifestations, new revelations, new illuminations and knowledge for you and for your heart. And that's what really is a catalyst in my prayer life, that I don't believe that those touches that God gave me in college or all along the way were just for yesterday, but there are new ones to come, and it's going to be good, that God will continue to move us into new seasons, especially in our relationship with Him. Let me sum up now. We're used to seasons. They're all over the place. Weather, TV, sports world, health world. Seasons come and seasons go. The Bible tells us that there's a time to be born, time to die, that we all have seasons in our life. And whatever age you are, whatever season you find yourself in, we walk by faith and not by sight. Believe for a new season. 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And believe that God is with you in the season, walking, helping, growing, and manifesting His grace to you. We walk by faith and not by sight. And I'm believing right now for myself and for you that the best is yet to come, that you're about to experience a new and better season. And don't just live. Live with passion.
1: 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May Almighty God bless you, the Father, the Son, and the Holy Spirit. Amen.
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7: I enjoy listening to Sacred Heart Radio because it's been very comforting to me for so many years that I've listened to it. It would guide me in the morning as I dressed and prepared to go to work or to catch the bus. I remember so many times traveling from Maple Valley to Seattle. It was very dark outside. Sometimes the weather was not very good and the leaves were all over.

the place, and but I had the radio on in my car, and it was just very soothing to me because we had just moved out there, and I wasn't used to being out in the country where there was no lights that much. But having that radio on and listening to the prayers or the speakers that I would listen to was very comforting, and it really helped me quite a bit. I did that every day on the way to work.

Father, we are your people, the work of your hands. So precious are we in your sight that you sent your Son to be among us, Jesus Christ. Jesus calls us to heal the brokenhearted, to dry the tears of those who mourn, to give hope to those who despair, and to rejoice in your steadfast love. We, the baptized, desire to serve. Help us to know how. Call forth from among us priests, religious sisters and brothers, and lay ministers. With our hearts, you continue to love your people. We ask this through our Lord Jesus Christ, your Son, who lives and reigns with you in the unity of the Holy Spirit, God forever and ever.

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2: It is day 275. Ah, well done, everybody. Great day. What a gift. We are reading Nehemiah chapter 6 and 7, Esther chapter 1 and 2, after we read chapters 11 and 12 yesterday, as well as Proverbs chapter 21, verses 1 through 4. The book of Nehemiah, chapter 6. Enemy plots avoided. Now, when it was reported to Sanballat and Tobiah and to Geshem the Arab and to the rest of our enemies that I had built the wall and that there was no breach left in it, although up to that time I had not set up the doors in the gates, Sanballat and Geshem sent to me, saying, "Come and let us meet together in one of the villages in the plain of Ono." But they intended to do me harm, and I sent messengers to them, saying, "I am doing a great work, and I cannot come down. Why should the work stop while I leave it and come down to you?" And they sent to me four times in this way, and I answered them in the same manner. In the same way, Sanballat, for the fifth time, sent his servant to me with an open letter in his hand. In it was written, "It is reported among the nations, and Geshem also says it, that you and the Jews intend to rebel. That is why you are building the wall, and you wish to become their king according to this report. And you have also set up prophets to proclaim concerning you in Jerusalem, 'There is a king in Judah.' And now it will be reported to the king according to these words. So now, come, and let us take counsel together." Then I sent to him, saying, "No such things as you say have been done, for you are inventing them out of your own mind." For they all wanted to frighten us, thinking, "Their hands will drop from the work, and it will not be done. But now, O God, strengthen my hands." Now, when I went into the house of Shemaiah, the son of Deliah, son of Mehetabel, who was shut up, he said, "Let us meet together in the house of God within the temple, and let us close the doors of the temple, for they are coming to kill you. At night they are coming to kill you." But I said, "Should such a man as I flee? And what man such as I could go into the temple and live? I will not go in." And I understood and saw that God had not sent him, but he had pronounced the prophecy against me because Tobiah and Sanballat had hired him. For this purpose he was hired, that I should be afraid and act in this way and sin, and so they could give me an evil name in order to taunt me. Remember Tobiah and Sanballat, O my God, according to these things that they did, and also the prophetess Noadiah and the rest of the prophets who wanted to make me afraid." The wall completed. So the wall was finished on the 25th day of the month Elul, in 52 days. And when all our enemies heard of it, all the nations round about us were afraid and fell greatly in their own esteem, for they perceived that this work had been accomplished with the help of our God. Moreover, in those days, the nobles of Judah sent many letters to Tobiah, and Tobiah's letters came to them. For many in Judah were bound by oath to him, because he was the son-in-law of Shechaniah, the son of Arah, and his son, Johanan, had taken the daughter of Meshulam, the son of Berechiah, as his wife. Also, they spoke of his good deeds in my presence and reported my words to him. And Tobiah sent letters to make me afraid. Chapter 7. Now when the wall had been built, and I had set up the doors, and the gatekeepers, the singers, and the Levites had been appointed, I gave my brother Hanani and Hananiah, the governor of the castle, charge over Jerusalem, for he was a more faithful and God-fearing man than many. And I said to them, "Let not the gates of Jerusalem be opened until the sun is hot, and while they are still standing guard, let them shut and bar the doors. appoint guards from among the inhabitants of Jerusalem, each to his station and each opposite his own house. The city was wide and large, but the people within it were few, and no houses had been built. Lists of returned exiles. Then God put it into my mind to assemble the nobles and the officials and the people to be enrolled by genealogy. And I found the book of the genealogy of those who came up at the first, and I found written in it, these were the people of the province who came up out of the captivity of those exiles whom Nebuchadnezzar, the king of Babylon, had carried into exile. They returned to Jerusalem and Judah, each to his town. They came with Zerubbabel, Jeshua, Nehemiah, Azariah, Raamiah, Nehemani, Mordecai, Bilshan, Mizpereth, Bigvai, Nehum, Baana. The number of the men of the sons of Israel, the sons of Parosh, 2,172. The sons of Shephatiah, 372. The sons of Arah, 652. The sons of Pahath Moab, namely the sons of Jeshua and Joab, 2,818. The sons of Elam, 1,254. The sons of Zattu, 845. The sons of Zakkai, 760. The sons of Binui, 648. The sons of Babai, 628. The sons of Azgad, 2,322. The sons of Adonikam, 667. The sons of Bigvai, 2,067. The sons of Adin, 655. The sons of Ater, namely of Hezekiah, 98. The sons of Hashum, 328. The sons of Bizai, 324. The sons of Harif, 112. The sons of Gibeon, 95. The men of Bethlehem and Netophah, 188. The men of Anathoth, 128. The men of Beth Azmaveth, 42. The men of Kiriath Jearim, Shiphrah, and Beeroth, 743. The men of Ramah and Geba, 621. The men of Michmas, 122. The men of Bethel and Ai, 123. The men of the other Nebo, 52. The sons of the other Elam, 1,254. The sons of Harim, 320. The sons of Jericho, 345. The sons of Lod, Hadid, and Ono, 721. The sons of Sana'a, 3,930. The priests, the sons of Jediah, namely of the house of Jeshua, 973. The sons of Immer, 1,052. The sons of Pashur, 1,247. The sons of Harim, 1,017. The Levites, the sons of Jeshua, namely of Kadmiel, of the sons of Hodavah, 74. The singers, the sons of Asaph, 148. The gatekeepers, the sons of Shalum, the sons of Ater, the sons of Talmon, the sons of Akub, the sons of Hatita, the sons of Shobai, 138. The temple servants, the sons of Ziha, the sons of Hasuphah, the sons of Tabaoth, the sons of Keros, the sons of Sia, the sons of Padon, the sons of Lebanah, the sons of Hagabah, the sons of Shalmai, the sons of Hanan, the sons of Gidel, the sons of Gahar, the sons of Raiah, the sons of Rezin, the sons of Nekodah, the sons of Gazam, the sons of Uzzah, the sons of Pasea, the sons of Basai, the sons of Meunim, the sons of Nefushasim, the sons of Bakbuk, the sons of Hakufah, the sons of Harhur, the sons of Basleth, the sons of Mahida, the sons of Harsha, the sons of Barkos, the sons of Sisera, the sons of Tima, the sons of Nizia, the sons of Hatifa, the sons of Solomon's servants, the sons of Sotai, the sons of Sopharath, the sons of Parida, the sons of Jaala, the sons of Darkon, the sons of Gidel, the sons of Shephatiah, the sons of Hatil, the sons of Pokareth Hazabaim, the sons of Ammon. All the temple servants and the sons of Solomon's servants were 392. The following were those who came up from Telmalah, Telharsha, Cherub, Adan, and Immer, but they could not prove their fathers' houses nor their descent, whether they belonged to Israel. The sons of Deliah, the sons of Tobiah, the sons of Nekudah, 642. Also of the priests, the sons of Hobiah, the sons of Hakkoz, the sons of Barzillai, who had taken a wife of the daughters of Barzillai, the Gileadite, and was called by their name. These sought their registration among those enrolled in the genealogies, but it was not found there, so they were excluded from the priesthood as unclean, the governor told them that they were not to partake of the most holy food until a priest with Urim and Thummim should arise. The whole assembly together was 42,360, besides their men servants and maid servants, of whom there were 7,337, and they had 245 singers, male and female. Their horses were 736, their mules 245, their camels 435, and their donkeys 6,720. Now some of the heads of fathers' houses gave to the work. The governor gave to the treasury 1,000 derricks of gold, 50 basins, 530 priests' garments. And some of the heads of fathers' houses gave into the treasury of the work 20,000 derricks of gold and 2,200 minas of silver. And what the rest of the people gave was 20,000 derricks of gold, 2,000 minas of silver, and 67 priests' garments. Ezra opens the book of the law. So the priests, the Levites, the gatekeepers, the singers, some of the people, the temple servants, and all Israel lived in their towns. The Book of Esther, Chapter 1. King Ahasuerus deposes Queen Vashti. In the days of Ahasuerus, the Ahasuerus who reigned from India to Ethiopia over 127 provinces, in those days when King Ahasuerus sat on his throne in Susa, the capital, in the third year of his reign, he gave a banquet for all his princes and servants, the army chiefs of Persia and Media, and the nobles and governors of the provinces being before him, while he showed the riches of his royal glory and the splendor and pomp of his majesty for many days, 180 days. And when these days were completed, the king gave for all the people present in Susa the capital, both great and small, a banquet lasting for 7 days in the court of the garden of the king's palace. There were white cotton curtains and blue hangings caught up with cords of fine linen and purple to silver rings and marble pillars, and also couches of gold and silver on a mosaic pavement of porphyry, marble, mother of pearl, and precious stones. Drinks were served in golden goblets, goblets of different kinds, and the royal wine was lavished according to the bounty of the king. And drinking was according to the law. No one was compelled, for the king had given orders to all the officials of his palace to do as every man desired. Queen Vashti also gave a banquet for the women in the palace which belonged to King Ahasuerus. On the 7th day, when the heart of the king was merry with wine, he commanded Mehuman, Biztha, Harbona, Bigtha, and Abagtha, Zehar, and Carcas, the 7 eunuchs who served King Ahasuerus as chamberlains, to bring Queen Vashti before the king with her royal crown, in order to show the peoples and the princes her beauty, for she was fair to behold. But Queen Vashti refused to come at the king's command conveyed by the eunuchs. At this, the king was enraged, and his anger burned within him. Then the king said to the wise men who knew the times, for this was the king's procedure toward all who were versed in law and judgment, the men next to him being Karshana, Shethar, Admatha, Tarshish, Merez, Marsana, and Memucan, the 7 princes of Persia and Media, who saw the king's face and sat first in the kingdom. According to the law, what is to be done to Queen Vashti, because she has not performed the command of King Ahasuerus conveyed by the eunuchs? Then Memucan said in the presence of the king and the princes, not only to the king has Queen Vashti done wrong, but also to all the princes and all the peoples who are in all the provinces of King Ahasuerus. For this deed of the queen will be made known to all women, causing them to look with contempt upon their husbands, since they will say, King Ahasuerus commanded Queen Vashti to be brought before him, and she did not come. This very day, the ladies of Persia and Media, who have heard of the queen's behavior, will be telling it to all the king's princes, and there will be contempt and wrath in plenty. If it please the king, let a royal order go forth from him, and let it be written among the laws of the Persians and the Medes, so that it may not be altered, that Vashti is to come no more before King Ahasuerus, and let the king give her royal position to another who is better than she. So when the decree made by the king is proclaimed throughout all his kingdom, vast as it is, all women will give honor to their husbands high and low. This advice pleased the king and the princes, and the king did as Memucan proposed. He sent letters to all the royal provinces, to every province in its own script, and to every people in its own language, that every man be lord in his own house, and speak according to the language of his people. Chapter 2. Esther is chosen as queen. After these things, when the anger of King Ahasuerus had abated, he remembered Vashti and what she had done, and what had been decreed against her. Then the king's servants who attended him said, let beautiful young virgins be sought out for the king, and let the king appoint officers in all the provinces of his kingdom to gather all the beautiful young virgins to the harem in Susa, the capital, under custody of Haggai, the king's eunuch, who is in charge of the women. Let their ointments be given them. And let the maiden who pleases the king be queen instead of Vashti. This pleased the king, and he did so. Now there was a Jew in Susa, the capital, whose name was Mordecai, the son of Jair, son of Shimei, son of Kish, a Benjaminite, who had been carried away from Jerusalem among the captives carried away with Jeconiah, king of Judah, whom Nebuchadnezzar, king of Babylon, had carried away. He had brought up Hadassah, that is, Esther, the daughter of his uncle, for she had neither father nor mother. The maiden was beautiful and lovely. And when her father and her mother died, Mordecai adopted her as his own daughter. So when the king's order and his edict were proclaimed, and when many maidens were gathered in Susa, the capital, in custody of Haggai, Esther also was taken into the king's palace and put in custody of Haggai, who had charge of the women. And the maiden pleased him and won his favor, and he quickly provided her with her ointments and her portion of food, and with 7 chosen maids from the king's palace, and advanced her and her maids to the best place in the harem. Esther had not made known her people or kindred, for Mordecai had charged her not to make it known. And every day Mordecai walked in front of the court of the harem to learn how Esther was and how she fared. Now when the turn came for each maiden to go in to King Ahasuerus, after being 12 months under the regulations for the women, since this was the regular period of their beautifying, 6 months with oil of myrrh and 6 months with spices and ointments for women, when the maiden went in to the king in this way, she was given whatever she desired to take with her from the harem to the king's palace. In the evening she went, and in the morning she came back to the second harem in custody of Shaashgaz, the king's eunuch, who was in charge of the concubines. She did not go in to the king again, unless the king delighted in her, and she was summoned by name. When the turn came for Esther, the daughter of Abihail, the uncle of Mordecai, who had adopted her as his own daughter, to go into the king, she asked for nothing except what Haggai, the king's eunuch, who had charge of the women, advised. Now Esther found favor in the eyes of all who saw her. And when Esther was taken to King Ahasuerus into his royal palace in the 10th month, which is the month of Tebeth, in the 7th year of his reign, the king loved Esther more than all the women, and she found grace and favor in his sight more than all the virgins, so that he set the royal crown on her head and made her queen instead of Vashti. Then the king gave a great banquet to all his princes and servants. It was Esther's banquet. He also granted a remission of taxes to the provinces and gave gifts with royal liberality. Mordecai discovers a plot. When the virgins were gathered together the second time, Mordecai was sitting at the king's gate. Now Esther had not made known her kindred or her people as Mordecai had charged her, for Esther obeyed Mordecai just as when she was brought up by him. And in those days, as Mordecai was sitting at the king's gate, Bigthan and Teresh, two of the king's eunuchs who guarded the threshold, became angry and sought to lay hands on King Ahasuerus. And this came to the knowledge of Mordecai, and he told it to Queen Esther, and Esther told the king in the name of Mordecai. When the affair was investigated and found to be so, the men were both hanged on the gallows. And it was recorded in the book of the Chronicles in the presence of the king. The book of Proverbs, chapter 21, verses 1 through 4. The king's heart is a stream of water in the hand of the Lord. He turns it wherever he will. Every way of a man is right in his own eyes, but the Lord weighs the heart. To do righteousness and justice is more acceptable to the Lord than sacrifice. Haughty eyes and a proud heart, the lamp of the wicked, our sin. Father in heaven, we give you praise and glory. Oh, thank you so much, Lord. Thank you for your word. Thank you for this opportunity. Thank you for this community of people, God, who are journeying on this Bible in a year. Thank you for their faithfulness. Thank you for not perfection, but thank you for perseverance. Perseverance, so much more than perfection. Faithfulness, so much more than anything else we need. Oh, God, thank you. Please receive our thanks in Jesus' name. Amen. In the name of the Father and of the Son and of the Holy Spirit. Amen. So, golly, we are deep in the story of Esther. But before we get to Esther and to Nehemiah, back to Nehemiah, let's look at Proverbs chapter 21, verse 2. Every way of a man is right in his own eyes, but the Lord weighs the heart. Gosh, so incredible. Every way of a man is right in his own eyes. That reminds us, right, of the book of Judges, where it said everyone did what was right in their own eyes. There was no king. Everyone did what was right in their own eyes. That sense of relativism, that sense of if it works, let's try it. If it doesn't work, we'll just try again. And yet the Lord weighs the heart. And this gift of truth and this gift of real goodness and the gift of real justice is present to us in God's word. And so I'm just so grateful that the Lord has given us his word. So we can know the next step. So speaking of next steps, here's a segue. In the book of Nehemiah, we had a number of things happening. A, we got introduced to Ezra at the very end, almost introduced to Ezra. He's going to be here in chapter 8. We concluded with chapter 7, and we had the announcement, at least, the header that said, Ezra opens the book of the law. That's coming tomorrow. But today, while we did have chapter 7 and the lists of returned exiles, which, you know, is a gift. It's a gift to have these lists of names because we know this is a true story. These people are real people. They lived this real journey. Every one of those names, every one of those numbers associated with the names are an individual that is either living forever with God or forever without God. Just that we recognize every person is a part of this story, just like you and I are part of this story. But in chapter 6, before the lists, in chapter 6, we have these plots against Nehemiah. So remember Sanballat and Tobiah and Geshem, the Arab, and the rest of the enemies that kept trying to get Nehemiah killed. Here's Nehemiah's great answer. At some point, Sanballat and Geshem come, they send to Nehemiah, say, come and let us meet together in one of the villages in the plain of Ono. And I sent messengers to them saying, this is Nehemiah's words, and just these are words that are so important for us. He says, I am doing a great work and I cannot come down. Those words are, gosh, I prayed with those words so many times. How many times do people try to get us to stop doing God's will? How many times do people try to get us to stop doing exactly what we know God wants us to do? And regardless if that work is building a wall, if that work is working in a garden, if that work is teaching someone, if that work is being a small country priest in a small country parish, whatever that work is that you've been given, whether that work is being a stay-at-home mom or stay-at-home dad, whatever that work is, you recognize when it's been given to you by God, if someone tries to distract you, take you away from that work, we can have this answer, the answer of Nehemiah. I am doing a great work and I cannot come down. I'm raising a family right now, doing a great work and I cannot come down. I'm teaching these kids. I'm doing a great work and I cannot come down. The Lord has commissioned me to be a custodian and I keep these halls clean. I keep these bathrooms spotless. I'm doing a great work and I cannot come down. See, human work has so much dignity. It has dignity because it's humans who do it. And as we said before, us humans made in God's image and likeness, whenever we create, whenever we work, whenever we clean, whenever we do anything, we bring, and I don't want to say it too much, but we bring something of the divine to that work. And here's Nehemiah, who knows he's doing this because God has commissioned him. And so he won't be distracted. He won't be taken away from the work. He says, I am doing a great work and I cannot come down. Not only they try that, meet him in this, you know, one of the villages in the plain of Ono, but then he says, listen, you got to go hide in the temple. And got to go hide in the temple, knowing that if he ran into the temple out of fear for his life, they'll be able to say he sinned by going to a place that was prohibited from Nehemiah. And so he doesn't do that. And he says in verse 9, for they all wanted to frighten us, thinking their hands will drop from the work and it will not be done. And then he prays, but now, O God, strengthen my hands. So good. They wanted to scare us. How many times do people try to frighten you away from doing what God wants you to do, God's commissioned you to do? They don't have permission. Why? Because we turn to the Lord and say, no, Lord God, give us our strength. Be our strength. Speaking of strength, we have this story, the beginning of the story of Esther. I mean, we already heard chapters 11 and 12 yesterday, but today we get chapters 1 and 2, kind of setting the scene. We have King Ahasuerus, who's not a great guy. We all know this, right? He's not someone to be emulated. He has Queen Vashti. He flips out after having a party for 180 days, and then he has a party for 7 days with the entire kingdom, wants Vashti to show up. She doesn't because she's like, no, the guy's drunk. He's been partying for, you know, 187 days by now. I'm not just going to go into his presence and be on display for everyone to oogle at. And she doesn't come. And what happens? The counsel given to Ahasuerus is, well, yeah, you know, make a decree against, you know, listen, I mean, you probably heard it. If the other wives hear about Queen Vashti not doing what the king wanted her to do, they're going to start not doing what their husbands want them to do. And it's going to be chaos all over the place. And it's just one of those situations where you're looking at this thinking, this is nuts. This guy, Ahasuerus, is not a hero. Let's make that clear. Ahasuerus is not to be emulated. After 180 days partying with princes and governors and then 7 days with everybody, he's not making good decisions, and no one here is making good decisions. But then what happens is Queen Esther, who is a Jewish young woman, gets brought in because we got to replace Vashti, and she becomes part of his harem. Again, not a great thing. And there's a year, 12 months worth of her getting ready to meet the king. gentlemen, and you thought it took a long time for your wives to get ready. Am I right? Okay, sorry. But there's this sense of injustice happening here. I mean, I guess, especially from a 21st century perspective, where we have, it's so clear in our Judeo-Christian heritage that men and women are created equal in dignity. That here is this woman, and not just this woman, Esther, but many women, Vashti included, who are mere property, right? That here's the man who's powerful and he gets to do whatever he wants, essentially. And what's going to happen is Esther is going to be brought into this broken system, into this broken world. She already lived in the broken world. You and I live in the broken world. Esther is going to be brought into this broken world so God can do something great, even in the midst of brokenness. So please, just once again, as we read these stories, it's really helpful for us to recognize that the reason why we can read this and say, man, that is wrong, is because of our Jewish Christian heritage. It's because of the fact that what we believe is not what Nebuchadnezzar is, not what Ahasuerus believed. It's not what the Persians, the Medes, or the Babylonians believed. We believe that men and women are created in equal equality, in equal dignity, and that women are not meant to be objects for men. And that's why one of the reasons why we can see the evil of this moment, but we also are going to be able to see how God can bring up this young woman, Esther, in a broken system to do something incredible. And that's what God wants to do with us too. We are all living in broken systems. We're all living in a broken world, but God can do something with us in this broken world, in this broken system, to have his will accomplished, to have people be saved, to have people be lifted up out of this oppression and out of this injustice. We're going to see that in the days to come. And I'm so grateful that we are going to be able to have the opportunity to walk with Esther. We've been walking with each other for 275 days, for crying out loud. It's amazing. I am praying for you. Please, please pray for me. My name is Father Mike. I cannot wait to see you tomorrow. God bless.

0: is day 275 of Bible in a Year with Father Mike Schmitz. And now we'd like to share audio from the Ascension app with scripture expert Jeff Cavins answering a question about polygamy in the Bible.
1: Okay, let's shed some light on polygamy in the Bible. We're talking about a guy having more than one wife. As we look into the Old Testament, we see the working out of salvation history in the context of a culture or cultures that did have more than one wife. And the reason for that was the importance of children. And if someone did not have a wife who produced a son and produced children, the fruit of their womb, they would have other wives. And other wives meant that there were more people to sustain the family out in the wilderness and to take care of everything. It is, at that time, basically a utilitarian practice in that a man doesn't have two or three wives just to brag to everybody, hey, I've got two or three wives, but a necessity in the cultures back then. Not to say that that is God's best. God's best we see is one bride, one groom, and that reflects the relationship between Jesus and the church. And that is, we have God taking the church as his bride, one bride, and loving us. And so now a husband and a wife, that is the sacramental marriage. And husbands, love your wife as Christ loved the church. And this began to evolve and the understanding of it, just like many other topics in the Bible, from a very primitive to a more sophisticated to really realizing God's best. I don't think in any way at all we can use that example in the Old Testament to justify modern polygamy, or certain religions have polygamy, multiple wives. I don't think you can justify it in Scripture at all, because we have seen the best. We have seen the ultimate of what God has for marriage. But again, and we've said this before, not to take the practices of an ancient culture as God is certainly okay with all of this. It is God molding and shaping a people. God is discipling a people and revealing himself to them piecemeal, little bit at a time. He's revealing more and more and more until we come to the New Testament, when we have the full revelation of God, his will, his plan through Jesus Christ.
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0: 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The catechism used is the Ascension edition of the Catechism, which includes the Foundations of Faith approach. You can follow along in any recent version of the Catechism of the Catholic Church. A reading plan and all Catechism in a Year episodes can be found at ascensionpress.com/CIY or on the Ascension app. Today we'll be covering the sins of idolatry, superstition, divination, and magic. Father Mike unpacks each sin individually and looks at how they are sins against the first commandment.
4: Hi, my name is Father Mike Schmitz, and you're listening to the Catechism in a Year, where we encounter God's plan of sheer goodness for us, revealed in Scripture and passed down through the tradition of the Catholic faith. The Catechism in a Year is provided by Ascension, who produced and funded this program. In 365 days, we'll read through the Catechism of the Catholic Church, discovering our identity in God's family as we journey together toward our heavenly home. This is day 275. We're reading paragraphs 2110 through 2117 today as we're continuing this first commandment. It's so good. We have a couple more days of this commandment, but this day is, they're all great, aren't they? Today we're going to talk about what is it, what does God mean when he says, you shall have no other gods before me? What is idolatry? What's the danger of idolatry to our hearts? What's superstition? Now, superstition is something that, man, that sneaks in so many places in our lives where we can say, okay, you know, the black cat thing or the don't walk under a ladder, don't open an umbrella inside. But there's also other little mini superstitions, meaning we give a power that belongs only to God to something that's not God. And then idolatry is giving, you know, worship or our heart or whatever it is that we belongs to God to something that isn't God. We're also going to look at divination and magic because those are, I mean, in some ways, and more and more people are attracted to that a notion of divination and magic. So we're going to talk all about that today in order to prepare our hearts. Let's pray. Father in heaven, we love you. We love you and we receive your love. We acknowledge that you are the giver of every good gift. You're the God of the universe and you know our names. You're the God of the universe and you have called us to be yours. You are the God of the universe and every hair on our head is counted. Lord God, every strand of DNA, you know. And who we are matters to you. What we do matters to you. Help us to fully belong to you. Help us to receive your love. Help us to receive your attention. And help us to find a place deep in our hearts where you are the Lord. Help us to create a life, to craft a life where you are the center. You are everything because God, you are the center because God, you are everything. Help us to do this in Jesus' name. We pray in the name of the Father and of the Son and of the Holy Spirit. Amen. It is day 275. We're reading paragraphs 2110 to 2117. You shall have no other gods before me. The first commandment forbids honoring gods other than the one Lord who has revealed himself to his people. It proscribes superstition and irreligion. Superstition, in some sense, represents a perverse excess of religion. Irreligion is the vice contrary by defect to the virtue of religion. Superstition. Superstition is the deviation of religious feeling and of the practices this feeling imposes. It can even affect the worship we offer the true God. For example, when one attributes an importance in some way magical to certain practices otherwise lawful or necessary. To attribute the efficacy of prayers or of sacramental signs to their mere external performance, apart from the interior dispositions that they demand, is to fall into superstition. Idolatry. The first commandment condemns polytheism. It requires man neither to believe in nor to venerate other divinities than the one true God. Scripture constantly recalls this rejection of idols of silver and gold, the work of men's hands. They have mouths, but do not speak, eyes, but do not see. These empty idols make their worshipers empty. Those who make them are like them, and so are all who trust in them. God, however, is the living God who gives life and intervenes in history. Idolatry not only refers to false pagan worship, it remains a constant temptation to faith. Idolatry consists in divinizing what is not God. Man commits idolatry whenever he honors and reveres a creature in place of God. Whether this be gods or demons, for example, Satanism, power, pleasure, race, ancestors, the state, money, etc. Jesus says, "You cannot serve God and mammon." Many martyrs died for not adoring the beast, refusing even to simulate such worship. Idolatry rejects the unique lordship of God. It is therefore incompatible with communion with God. Human life finds its unity in the adoration of the one God. The commandment to worship the Lord alone integrates man and saves him from an endless disintegration. Idolatry is a perversion of man's innate religious sense. An idolater is someone who transfers his indestructible notion of God to anything other than God. Divination and magic. God can reveal the future to his prophets or to other saints. Still, a sound Christian attitude consists in putting oneself confidently into the hands of Providence for whatever concerns the future and giving up all unhealthy curiosity about it. Improvidence, however, can constitute a lack of responsibility. All forms of divination are to be rejected. Recourse to Satan or demons, conjuring up the dead or other practices falsely supposed to unveil the future, consulting horoscopes, astrology, palm reading, interpretation of omens and lots, the phenomena of clairvoyance and recourse to mediums all conceal a desire for power over time, history, and in the last analysis, other human beings, as well as a wish to conciliate hidden powers. They contradict the honor, respect, and loving fear that we owe to God alone. All practices of magic or sorcery, by which one attempts to tame occult powers so as to place them at one's service and have a supernatural power over others, even if this were for the sake of restoring their health, are gravely contrary to the virtue of religion. These practices are even more to be condemned when accompanied by the intention of harming someone or when they have recourse to the intervention of demons. Wearing charms is also reprehensible. Spiritism often implies divination or magical practices. The Church, for her part, warns the faithful against it. Recourse to so-called traditional cures does not justify either the invocation of evil powers or the exploitation of another's credulity. All right, there we have it. Paragraphs 2110 through 2117. I find this is fascinating. Again, so good for us. This first paragraph, 2110, is to begin, it says, just to summarize, the first commandment forbids honoring gods other than the one Lord who has revealed himself to his people. But this sense of it prescribing superstition and irreligion, we'll talk about irreligion tomorrow, but what is superstition? It says this, superstition in some sense represents a perverse excess of religion. Isn't that interesting? A superstition represents a perverse excess of religion. So what is it? It says in 2111, superstition is the deviation of religious feeling and of the practices this feeling imposes. So what's a religious feeling? What's the religious sense? That is, okay, if I do this thing, something is going to happen because of it, right? So I feel comfortable, or I'm comforted by rubbing my lucky rabbit's foot, because now that I've rubbed this lucky rabbit's foot, something good's going to happen. I feel good when I take three sips of coffee before I spin in the circle. I don't know, whatever the thing is, right? I'm wearing my lucky socks and I have a feeling because I did this action that something good is going to happen, or the thing I want to happen is going to happen. So you see what that is? That is, it's trying to derive this religious feeling from a random action, essentially. It goes on to say that this can even affect the worship we offer to God. Now look at this one. This is going to be close to home, hopefully, for a lot of us. I say hopefully because we have to be aware that we can even be superstitious about our Catholic practices. Like this is a real thing that we could do. So here's an example. For example, when one attributes an importance in some way magical to certain practices otherwise lawful or necessary. So when I drive by or walk by a Catholic church, I make the sign of the cross typically. Now, I do that because I'm trying to acknowledge the fact that, yes, here is our Lord Jesus Christ, body, blood, soul, divinity, truly, truly present in every Catholic church. So I'll make the sign of the cross as I go by. So it's a good thing. It is otherwise lawful. What if, though, I say, no, I didn't make the sign of the cross. I'm going to have bad luck today. Or I need to do this in order to have a good day. Now, I would have then taken something that's actually a good action. It's part of the devotion that I have to our Lord Jesus. And you could have that same devotion to our Lord Jesus and his real presence in the Eucharist, and it's turned it into something superstitious. It goes on to say, to attribute the efficacy of prayers or of the sacramental signs to their mere external performance, apart from the interior dispositions they demand, is to fall into superstition. And I would say this, I'm not superstitious. I am a little stitious. I needed to say that. I'm so sorry. I'm not superstitious, but we can all recognize that sometimes we reduce our actions, even in church, to their external performance. Now, that doesn't mean we don't still go through the motions. What it means is our challenge, our invitation, is to match the external but with the internal. So that's our call. Next, idolatry. We talked about this so many times. So we can have idols. We can actually turn to false gods and call them by name and give our lives to them. That is obviously prohibited, like in the old covenant, Baal. That is one example. But In 21:13, it highlights, idolatry not only refers to false pagan worship, it remains a constant temptation to faith. What did we say a couple days ago? The human heart is an idol-making factory. We can make anything into our God. We can take any good thing, even bad things. We can most often take good things, make them into ultimate things. So idolatry consists in divinizing what is not God. So we commit idolatry whenever we honor and revere a creature in place of God. And it goes on to give some examples, whether this be gods and demons, for example, Satanism, or power. Power can be the thing you live for. Pleasure. Pleasure can be the ultimate thing that we sacrifice everything else for pleasure. It could be race. It could be I highlight my own race or another race above everything else. Remember, it's taking a good thing, making it the ultimate thing. Ancestors. There is such a thing as ancestor worship. The state. How many people are more invested in their politics than they are in worshiping the Lord? Money. What did Jesus say? You cannot worship both God and money. You might have to have money. Money itself is not bad, but it is dangerous. And so we have to use it wisely, just like fire. Fire's not bad, but it's dangerous. And so we have to recognize that so many people in the history of Christianity have died for not adoring the beast, even refusing to simulate such worship, even refusing to pretend to worship. Remember in the book of Maccabees, there's the old man. And they say, you know, we like you, we respect you. So how about this? Rather than forcing you to eat the pork, how about you go up there and bring your own meat, bring some kind of meat that you can eat. And so you don't violate the law, but, you know, you're kind of giving to the Greeks what they're asking of you. And he says, far be it from me to even pretend to violate the law of God. And so we must not do that. And the martyrs died. They were martyrs because they refused even to simulate such worship. We have to also do this. Because why? Because our life and all of our lives find their unity in the adoration of the one God. This is so important for us. Lastly, divination and magic. It's interesting that the church doesn't presuppose that divination and magic are empty. I don't know if you caught that here in paragraphs 21:15 to 21:17. It doesn't say, hey, avoid Ouija boards, avoid horoscopes, avoid palm reading, avoid seances, because they're a waste of your money and your time. That's not what it says. In fact, we recognize that there are spirits that dwell before God as his messengers that worship God constantly day and night. They're called angels. There are also fallen angels. There are also demons. There are more powers in this universe than just God's divine power. There are also demons. There is demonic power. We realize this, that the church isn't saying that, hey, avoid divination because it's not real, or avoid magic because it's not real, or avoid these other things because they're not real. It's saying avoid them because they're evil. That's the thing. And give some examples. So, yes, we know that knowing the future, 21:15, God can and has revealed the future to his prophets or to other saints. Yet, if we're going to be wise Christians, if we're going to be holy Christians, then we have to put ourselves confidently into the hands of providence for whatever concerns the future and give up all unhealthy concern about it. That is so important. We trust in God's providence and we place ourselves in his hands, in his care, without any unhealthy curiosity about the future. And yet, here at the last line of paragraph 21:15, improvidence, however, right? I don't care at all about the future, can constitute a lack of responsibility. So I'm just going to, you know, if the fable of the ants and the grasshopper, right? The ants are working really busily all day and the grasshoppers just plan, and then winter comes and the ants have enough food, but the grasshopper is freezing and starving. So we recognize that, yes, one of the calls of virtue is to be prudent and to recognize that, yes, I need to look into the future a little bit, not literally in a crystal ball kind of situation, but I need to look into say, oh, winter's coming. I probably should get some firewood. You know what I'm saying? Okay, so keep that in mind. So what we need to avoid is unhealthy curiosity about the future. 21:16 talk about how the fact that all forms of divination are to be rejected, whether that be recourse to Satan or demons, conjuring up the dead or other practices falsely supposed to unveil the future, consulting horoscopes, astrology, palm reading, interpretation of omens and lots, phenomena of clairvoyance, recourse to mediums, all conceal a desire for power over time, history, and the last analysis of the human beings, as well as a wish to conciliate hidden powers. So this is we have to realize this, that you might say, yeah, but I go to a medium, or there was a TV show back in the day I don't know if it's still on right now, but there was a medium and she talked about being Catholic. And she was like, no, but I also, you know, talk to dead people kind of a situation. And that would be the kind of thing that you would want to avoid. That would be 100% need to avoid. And I don't know what her deal was. Maybe she did have this preternatural gift of being able to see or communicate with the dead. Yet scripture makes it absolutely clear that we are prohibited from doing that. And so as a good Catholic, she hopefully, God willing, has repented of that. And we, if we're entertained by that or we seek that out, we need to repent of that as well. Again, not because there's no power there and you're wasting your money, but because there is power there and it's dangerous. Lastly, all practices of magic or sorcery by which one attempts to tame occult powers so as to place them at one's service and have a supernatural power over others, even if this for the sake of restoring their health, are gravely contrary to the virtue of religion. Now, keep that last piece in mind. Even if this was to restore someone's health, there are cultures that still exist right now where, like, let's go to the witch doctor. I'm not going to sing that song. I'm just saying we go to the witch doctor, the idea of the shaman, because, yeah, this shaman has some kind of power. This witch doctor has some kind of power to heal my loved one. Even that would be evil. It must be avoided. Absolutely must be avoided. Goes on to say, these practices are even more to be condemned when accompanied by the intention of harming someone or when they have recourse to the intervention of demons. Next line, wearing charms is also reprehensible. So keep that in mind. And you have to ask the question, what is a charm? That's a great question. So what it's not is, I know that a lot of moms and grandmas, you know, have like a bracelet, and on their bracelet, they have little like figurines, and those figurines might be something along the lines of, oh, this represents, you know, my granddaughter, Sophia, and this represents my grandson, Alex, that kind of a situation. Those aren't the same things as charms. What they're talking about are objects that are intended to give some kind of benefit, some kind of good luck, that kind of thing, like a good luck charm. It's reprehensible here, according to the church. Spiritism is the last one here. Spiritism often implies divination or magical practices. And the church, for her part, warns the faithful against it. So we must avoid these things. Even if this is recourse to traditional or so-called traditional cures, that doesn't justify either the invocation of evil powers or the exploitation of another's credulity. So keep that in mind. Keep all those things in mind. Even if this is part of our tradition, this is part of our culture, we'd still avoid those at all costs. Does that make sense? Hopefully it makes sense. Hopefully you don't mind me going back and rereading. As I mentioned, then we go through RCIA and we look at the commandments. Sometimes I find myself just teaching straight out of the catechism. And I'm talking to our students and like, okay, you guys, let's just read the whole book. So this is this is much like my RCIA classes. And I don't know if they like that or not, but I do know that we have to get through all this content because it is so, so important. Tomorrow, as we said, we're going to talk about irreligion. And we're also going to talk about what are some of those ways in which, again, we can violate this first commandment that we shall worship the Lord God alone, and him only shall you serve. We'll talk about that. We have no other gods before God. We'll talk about that even more tomorrow when it comes to the sin of irreligion. But right now, I am praying for you. Please pray for me. My name is Father Mike. I cannot wait to see you tomorrow. God bless.
0: That was day 275 of Catechism in a Year with Father Mike Schmitz. And now we'd like to share audio from the Ascension app with scripture expert Jeff Cavins answering a question about why concubines exist in the book of Judges.
1: Well, we know that a Levite takes a concubine, and a concubine at that point meant that she was legally tied to him, probably not on the same status as a wife, but legally tied to him. And so it came to pass in those days when there was no king in Israel that there was a certain Levite staying in the remote mountains of Ephraim. He took for himself a concubine from Bethlehem in Judah. This isn't the first time that we see someone with a concubine. We see it with Abraham in Genesis, Jacob in Genesis, Caleb in 1 Chronicles, Saul in 2 Samuel, David in 2 Samuel, Solomon in 1 Kings. My word, he had 300 of them. Rehoboam in 2 Chronicles. And so this was something that wasn't totally uncommon. But the Levite reconciles with his concubine after she commits adultery. She leaves. He goes searching for her. And the father of the concubine extends a long visit with this man. This man goes and looks for his concubine. She's with her father. The father-in-law, father of the concubine, says, stay for a while. And they do. They just a little while. And then it says that we will not turn aside here into a city of foreigners. The Levite and his concubine considered a pagan town too dangerous. And so therefore they went on to a city called Gibeah. This is on the way back after finding her in Bethlehem. And they stop at Gibeah, a city of Israel, because they thought they would be safe there. And then this is where the crime takes place. They find a man that will take them in, but then the people of Gibeah surround the house. And what did they say? They said, we want to have relations with that man in the house that you took in. And they said, no, you can't do that. You can't do that. And they ended up sending the concubine out. And throughout that whole night, the men of the city had their way, which is horrible.

0: The rest of the tribe said, well, we can't let them totally go away. So they went in another bitter story and found wives for the Benjamites. Awful. Terrible. There's nothing that can be condoned about this story. It is horrific. But I would remind you of what happens in the world today. And it's a snapshot in Israel's history. Can you imagine what God felt like? That brings you up to the point where we're going to enter 1 Samuel and Israel is going to ask for a king. Guess what tribe the first king is going to come from? Benjamin. It's going to be Saul. So again, I would encourage you to read these terrible stories in Judges, keeping in mind the overarching cycle that's taking place. They're spiraling out of control. How do we know? Read the story. Is it meant for children? Not so much some of these, is it? And so you've got to be careful of reading particularly chapter 19 to your children. But I'd also give you another hint on that, and that is, remember that Genesis 19 is about the same story, Sodom and Gomorrah.
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6: 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And also, Dr. Paul Kengor joins to talk about the stigmata.
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9: G.K. Chesterton says that the real trouble with this world of ours is not that it is unreasonable, nor even that it is reasonable. The real trouble is that it's nearly reasonable, but not quite. Its exactitude is obvious, but its inexactitude is hidden.

0: Only in the Christian explanation of the world do we find all the logical truths, but also all the illogical truths. Only Christianity expects the unexpected. Whenever there's something odd in Christian theology, there's something odd about the world. Christianity may be complicated, but so is the riddle of life. A key and a lock are both complex, and if a key fits the lock, you know that it's the right key.
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9: Well, it's very interesting. 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I want to introduce you to someone who, you know, we hear a lot of the propaganda from Planned Parenthood and from NARAL.
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9: About what a minor procedure abortion is and that sort of thing. And I thought it important that we talk to someone who can share their experience of actually having had an abortion and how they were able to recover from that experience. And today we're listening to Frances Mack, who is a Seattle native. She's a parishioner of St. Mary's Parish in Marysville for 22 years. She's celebrating 28 years of marriage this June. They have two children, and she is active in Project Rachel and Silent No More Awareness campaign. And I'd like to welcome Frances.
11: 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I'd like to begin by thanking the staff of Sacred Heart Radio and Life Talk Northwest for allowing me to share my story with your listeners today. I share my story publicly now in the hopes of helping other women avoid making the same tragic mistake I made, and in the hopes that both young men and women will understand that there is a dark reality to abortion that our secular media does not want us to know. I share my story in the hopes that those who suffer in any way from abortion will seek and find healing through one of the many powerful healing ministries such as Rachel's Vineyard that are available now. So my story begins 32 years ago, but I recall these events as though they were yesterday. Though I was raised in a traditional middle-class family, like many of my generation, I became involved in a lifestyle of drinking and drug use when I entered college. In addition to that, I struggled with the eating disorder bulimia, and in the spring of my freshman year of college, I found out that I was pregnant. I feared telling my parents about the pregnancy and feared that the father of my child would leave me if he were to learn of our child, so I convinced myself that I had no other choice but to end my pregnancy. I made an appointment with Planned Parenthood, and the young clinic counselor that I met with assured me that a first trimester abortion was a very safe procedure with a low risk of complications, and she assured me that I was making the best decision for myself, my educational goals, and my future. On the day of my abortion, I walked alone to the hospital. Once again, I was assured by all the medical staff that everything would be just fine, but it was not. As the abortion procedure was completed and the child within me died, instead of the relief that I'd been promised, I felt this incredible sense of emptiness. I told the nurse who was caring for me that I had family waiting in the lobby. She released me, and I proceeded to walk home alone. And I was a spiritually dead young woman. I attempted to continue my life as it had been before my abortion. And on the outside, I really appeared to be a young woman on the road to success and happiness. I was working towards my college degree. I held a part-time job. I even had a position in student government at the college I was at. But on the inside, I was plagued by guilt and despair at having taken the life of my own son or daughter. My battles with drugs and alcohol and bulimia continued, and through these addictions, I found kind of a numbing sense of relief from the reality of what my life had become.
8: Mm-hmm.
11: So by my junior year, I began to open my eyes through the grace of God to the state of my life. My relationship with the father of my child had ended, and it is so ironic that many relationships end after abortions when women make these tragic decisions to go through with these procedures in the hopes of saving those relationships. Mm-hmm. As I watched the lives of so many of my friends being used, ruined as a result of our drug use, I felt drawn back to my faith in the hopes that I might avoid coming to the same tragic end that I was seeing some of my friends arrive at. So I began counseling, and I was able to overcome, through the grace of God, my battles with drugs and alcohol, but my battle with bulimia would be one that I struggled with well into my adult life. I began my journey back to Christ in the process of allowing Him to heal my wounded soul. And my journey of healing brought me to a place where I was able to accept God's forgiveness for having taken the life of my own child, but it would be many more years before I was able to forgive myself and allow Jesus to heal me completely.
9: Mm-hmm.
11: I eventually met and married my wonderful husband of almost 28 years, mm-hmm. but I brought the burden of the secret of my abortion into our marriage. Mm-hmm. And it would be 3 years into our marriage before I had the courage to share my story with him. But instead of judging me, he accepted me with love and compassion. But at the same time, he was also able to see that I still struggled with the guilt that I carried over my abortion, and that it was having a negative impact on our marriage. So he encouraged me to return to counseling, which helped me to come to a place where I was able to forgive myself for taking the life of my child and move on with my life. So by then I was a young woman in my 30s, and I believed that I had come to terms with really that horrible, terrible chapter in my life, and that I would close that chapter and I would never speak of it again. But so oftentimes God has other plans mm-hmm. for us.
9: He does.
11: He does. So 4.5 years ago, I attended a Rachel's Vineyard healing retreat that I learned of through our parish that was sponsored by the Archdiocese of Seattle. And it was truly one of the most powerful experiences of my life. The pain that was brought forth with each story of a lost child or a lost grandchild was heart-wrenching. But through this incredibly powerful healing ministry, I found a place to grieve the loss of my last child and make a personal connection to that precious child. Through Project Rachel, I received healing for the wounds that I really still didn't recognize I carried from that abortion, and to make a connection to my child in a profound way that I had never done simply by naming that child. And so the decision to end my child's life is one that I will regret until the end of my life here on earth. But I'm grateful, so grateful to God that through his forgiveness and healing, he's brought me to a place where I can now share my story. I've been blessed to share my story at parishes in the Archdiocese and Project Rachel and Silent No More sponsored activities. And the most wonderful experience for me was this January. My husband and I together went down to San Francisco. I shared my testimony with other women from the Silent No More organization, and then we marched with 50,000 plus pro-life men or women in the 11th annual West Coast Walk for Life in San Francisco.
9: Yeah.
11: Wonderful experience. So in summing up my story, I guess I would say that, you know, through God's incredible healing and forgiveness, this chapter of my life that began so tragically has finished with a happy ending that only God can write, because, you know, through his incredible power and healing and forgiveness, you know, he can bring incredible good from incredible horrible situations. And I think my story is definitely an example of that.
9: Well, it certainly is. And there's an old adage that God writes straight with crooked lines. And
11: yes,
9: I think all of our lives can reflect that. You know, I admire your courage so much, Frances. I know it takes a lot given the cultural push going the other way. But, you know, why don't you tell us, for those who may be unfamiliar with Project Rachel and Silent No More, a little bit about what the mission of those organizations are?
11: I'd be happy to. So, also referred to as Rachel's Vineyard, is a program that began in 1986 by Dr. Teresa Kerminsky-Burke, and it is a place that sponsors weekend retreats where people who have experienced abortion in any ways have a safe place to come and share, often for the first time, how abortion has impacted their lives. Mm-hmm. They allow those suffering from abortion to begin the process of healing the emotional wounds that in many cases they've carried for years. Georgette Forney and Janet Moreno began Silent No More in 2003, and its members are men and women from the Christian faith who work to make the public aware of the devastating effects of abortion by sharing their personal testimonies. And by exposing the real emotional, physical pain of abortion that our secular media does not want to talk about, Silent No More works to help others avoid the same tragic mistake that we as members have made by participating in abortions. As of this February, Silent No More has held over 1,400 gatherings in 17 countries and 48 states. There are more than 5,900 men and women who have shared their testimonies throughout our country, and that includes testimonies at high schools and universities in the last 4 years, which I think is particularly important, you know, to focus our efforts on, is helping young people know the reality of these tragic choices that, once again, too, our media doesn't talk about. So many of the men and women who find healing through Rachel's Vineyard and are able to come to a place of healing, they then go on to become some of the strongest voices in today's pro-life movement and to work to end abortion through programs such as Silent No More. So you get the healing through the Project Rachel, and then you find that voice, so you're able to go out and help people understand through organizations like Silent No More what the reality of abortion is in our world.
12: Why do you think it's so important for people who've been hurt by abortion to share those stories?
11: I think that it's so important because, once again, too, you know, our secular media doesn't speak to this. I would say that, you know, the stories of all the people who share, there's such a range of them. They include more than just women who have been hurt by abortions. We now have people who have been employees of Planned Parenthood. Mm-hmm. There are now abortionists who have left the abortion industry. Mm-hmm. And oftentimes, too, family members, grandparents, boyfriends, and fathers of children who had to stand by powerlessly to, you know, watch the life of their child being aborted when they would have cared for that child. It's important that people know that they're impacted too. So as people who have experienced the real long-term devastation caused by abortion, we're in the unique situation to speak to how abortion has impacted our lives, to help others avoid that same tragic mistake we make, and to seek healing.
12: Mm-hmm.
11: So I also believe that by sharing our stories, we honor the lives of our children that we've lost. So I'm able to honor the life of my son or daughter by sharing my story, because it is his or her story as well. And they're a beloved child of God and forever precious in his eyes. And I think we do honor to those children by sharing their story as well.
9: Thank you, Frances, for blessing our audience with your story. And hopefully there are those out there who may still be feeling the guilt and the reaction to abortion, even from years ago. And you have been a great blessing for us. Thank you.
12: Thank you so much
11: for allowing me to share my story with you today.
12: God bless you.
9: God bless.
11: Bye-bye.
9: This is Dan Kennedy from Human Life of Washington.
12: And this is Noreen McEntee-Hobson from the Washington State March for Life. 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

0: This is Dan Kennedy from Human Life of Washington.
1: And this is Noreen McEntee Hobson. Glad to have you here on Life Talk Northwest today.
0: You know, the last segment we heard from Frances Mack, a very powerful testimony about
1: such a beautiful testimony,
0: her abortion and her healing and the many years and the long process that that was and the great life she has now. I would like to talk a little bit about Planned Parenthood, because they are some of the worst culprits out there that do this kind of damage, that, you know, broadcast the lie that, as Frances told us about, it's no big deal and everything will be fine and you'll feel this sense of relief when, in fact, you feel absolutely empty and despair.
1: Mm-hmm. The thing about Planned Parenthood is how absolutely misunderstood it is. But usually when we say something is misunderstood, we mean that it's better than it seems to be. You know, that idea that you can't judge a book by its cover. But that's not why Planned Parenthood is misunderstood. And the severe confusion with Planned Parenthood is that people think that they're selfless and good and that they're some kind of suffering, magnanimous nonprofit working out the kindness of their heart to be there in the struggle with women, and that they struggle to get by. But they're a huge corporation and they make a lot of money and they pay a huge salary to their president, and they earn a huge portion of their income on a service that is, in the eyes of all, at best morally questionable and at worst morally reprehensible. Now, we know that it's morally reprehensible, but part of their success is creating the misunderstanding that it might just be questionable. And they're trying to make it a good. There's a huge campaign right now to normalize abortion, to make abortion seem like it's a your standard, par for the course, everybody does it kind of thing, and that it's actually a societal good, that you're doing a favor for the future. But they make at least a third of their income on abortion. They tell you it's only 1% of their services, but if you look at the actual dollar-to-dollar value, not the count total for number of visits for different kinds of services, but how they make their money. They don't talk about how much it earns. They don't want to talk about that at least a third of their income is coming from this. So it's misunderstood by choice. They get state and federal funding for services, millions and millions of dollars. A current lawsuit against Planned Parenthood here in Washington State shows that on top of the money that they're getting, they're also defrauding the state. They're buying, quote unquote, buying birth control pills at a very low rate and then selling them at a higher rate for huge profits, which go
0: against the state. Which is also illegal.
1: It's illegal. On top of it all, is illegal. But they make a huge profit on the backs of their customers. And anyone who thinks that the people into Planned Parenthood aren't their customers, consumers buying a product, is mistaken. Again, there's another misunderstanding. They are customers, and they're being sold on abortion. When you hear anyone who's ever worked in a Planned Parenthood clinic talk about it, they aren't seen as the people who they're serving in a helpful way. They're serving them in the way that you'd get served at any for-profit corporation. Abby Johnson, who's a great pro-life speaker, worked for Planned Parenthood for 8 years. 8 years, which is a long time. She's only been out of the clinic business for 5 years, so she worked there longer, but the impact she's made outside of Planned Parenthood is
0: huge.
1: But she does a tremendous account of what the business really is. And it really is a business, from the POC rooms to the ultrasound screens turned to doctors and not to patients, and collecting fees from women who are vulnerably in twilight. She actually said that they would go in, and if the abortion was going to cost more, they would get a credit card or cash or money while the women were getting ready to have the procedure. They didn't stop. They didn't ask for them afterwards. Yeah. Less than 5 minutes from the time you get into the room to the time that they want you in recovery, basically out the door. So they're trying to turn their profit as quickly as possible. And that's, it really is their goal. And I would say how many abortions they do every year, but the truth is that we simply don't know. They're not held to any proper reporting standards. The state of California basically is a no man's land of any reports at all whatsoever. And elsewhere you can, clearly, they're fixing the books to make money on the pill. So it's really hard to keep track. I mean, they're doing millions of abortions.
0: Yeah, it is a real labyrinth. And they do something called bumbling and bundling. And in fact, there is a new legislation at the national level to prevent bundling. And because what that does is they will treat, say, anything connected to the abortion procedure that is, you know, that would normally you would say, okay, this is all part of the procedure.
1: Right.
0: They separate that out so that, they put everything in, even, for example, if they were to do the abortion, give you birth control to take with mm-hmm. you and any other thing, they all include that as one big thing.
1: Right.
0: And yet they also will turn around and report that patient they saw for birth control, that mm-hmm. patient they saw for this, that patient they saw for that, when in fact the only reason that patient was there and they've only seen them once was for the abortion.
1: Right.
0: So the question becomes, you know, they receive all this tax money.
1: Right.
0: Well, how much do they get? How much do they get from the state of Washington? Well, we've had some legislators look into that, and it's nearly impossible
1: right.
0: without a full-blown audit of Planned Parenthood to find out.
1: Right.
0: You know, we had the latest figures that through November 2014, agencies reported spending $36.6 million for the first 17 months of the biennium. So if you extrapolate that spending pattern to the full 2 years, mm-hmm. this would give you a biennial total of $51.8 million. $52 million in Washington State to Planned Parenthood.
1: Yeah.
0: And the problem is that money is intermingled.
1: Right.
0: We can't tell how much is from the federal government, how much is from the state. A lot of money is from the state, millions from the state, and millions from the federal government. So, and some of the sources are so obscure in terms of
1: right.
0: what does this right. relate to? What program is this?
1: Well, and you know that an audit doesn't necessarily even solve for these problems either. They took a look at the question that was brought up with the lawsuit about the dollars being made illegally on Plan B. It clearly shows that they were doing it, but no one's taking action on it. They won't. There isn't any agency that's taking the lead to actually move forward to try and get that money back. It's they just all these things every single time because they've sort of painted themselves as these heroes, that Planned Parenthood sort of creates this idea that they're a hero. And I think even really good practicing Catholics have fallen into the misconception that these are people doing good work. They'll talk about, well, they have to have money because they're doing breast cancer screening, which they're not. Like, advanced breast cancer screening never happens in a Planned Parenthood clinic. They'll do referrals, but that's not something that they're equipped to do.
0: Yeah, the most they can do is a manual by hand.
1: Right. That any
0: breast exam, which you can do at home.
1: Right. And it's no more than you would get at any other not-for-profit facility. It's not like there's something that's happening that's very special at Planned Parenthood.
0: Right.
1: They're not creating, you know, I could name off the top of my head a handful of other clinics that are not getting this kind of government funding, certainly, and not creating this misconception, and certainly not making a third of their income on abortion. And they can do all of these same screenings and services. The idea that somehow they're doing all this great work that's extra special, that we need, that they need our support, and, you know, they're the national president for Planned Parenthood makes, is it about $500,000 a year? They're making $500,000. This is not a company that's hurting desperately for funds.
0: Well, and, you know, there are many clinics, many community clinics that do mammograms.
1: Absolutely.
0: And that do a thorough job.
1: Mm-hmm.
0: Planned Parenthood presents it as just as a euphemism to increase their sales and to polish their brand out there.
1: Absolutely. Well, and you hear all those radio ads that they have going now that talk about that Planned Parenthood's a great place to go for your well woman visit, and that they talk a lot about this idea that this is the place for, because it's included in, you know, in sort of this Obamacare movement, that you get a well woman visit, which every woman should have a physical. If you have medical insurance, you don't have to go to Planned Parenthood. You can go to any physician, clinician, anywhere. But they talk about well woman visits, and then they tag on this part about that it's also the place that you can get your pill. Now, I guess I it's hard for me to understand that if you're a well woman, what exactly are you being put on a pill for? What are you trying to fix? I think that it's this idea that, that Planned Parenthood has that women are broken. And I don't think it's a hopeful message that they send, but we get so confused by this misconception about them. They really are treating women like they're broken, particularly by their fertility, that, that women are broken. And I think
0: they're treating pregnancy like a disease.
1: Like a disease, like an illness, like something that, that's wrong. But I also think, too, that there's this sense in the pro-life movement that we're a people of hope. We are people who say that, that, you know, as Romans 5 says, and hope does not disappoint. I love Romans 5. It says, therefore, since we have been justified by faith, we have peace through God, through our Lord Jesus Christ, through whom we have gained access by faith to this grace in which we stand. And moving forward, and endurance, proven character, and proven character, hope. And hope does not disappoint because the love of God has been poured out into our hearts through the Holy Spirit. And I think that that's, for me, the message of the pro-life movement is, hope does not disappoint. We're people who say that you're not in a crisis situation. You're in crisis just means to sift. We're in a moment of sorting, but that the hope never goes away. But I think Planned Parenthood really likes to labor under the duress.
0: Well, the branding certainly does.
1: Yes.
0: And, you know, one thing I think we have to always remember in the pro-life movement is we have to distinguish between the act and the branding and the person themselves.
1: Absolutely.
0: There are good people who are very misinformed.
1: Yes.
0: Who
1: yes.
0: volunteer, who give money to Planned Parenthood.
1: Mm-hmm.
0: The people who do the abortions, we want to save everyone.
1: Yes.
0: We want to change hearts and minds. We don't need to change the hearts and minds of the choir. We need to
1: right.
0: change the hearts and minds of those involved in it.
1: Right.
0: And one thing I always make clear when I speak to groups is that we do have to distinguish between the act, which is an inherently evil act, and the person.
1: Right.
0: Now,
1: Absolutely.
0: We read books. God reads hearts. He's the one that knows what brought right. them to that circumstance, what coercion, fears, anxieties, their whole life story. We do not.
1: Right. And there's a great new organization called And Then There Were None for people who have been in the abortion industry. God's love is so much bigger than any of our sins, and there's opportunity to get out and always opportunities. We're all getting saved every single day. So hopefully if you've been touched by the industry, please find And Then There Were None.
0: Well, I want to thank you for listening today to Life Talk Northwest. This is Dan Kennedy from Human Life of Washington.
1: And this is Noreen McEntee Hobson. We're so grateful you joined us today.
0: God bless.
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4: This is Franciscan Media's Saint of the Day for October 2nd. Today we celebrate the guardian angels. All parents can take comfort in the belief that an angel protects their little ones from dangers, real and imagined. Yet guardian angels are not just for children. Their role is to represent individuals before God, to watch over them always, to aid their prayer, and present their souls to God at death. The concept of an angel assigned to guide and nurture each human being flows from Scripture. Jesus' words in Matthew's Gospel best support the belief. See that you do not despise one of these little ones, for I say to you that their angels in heaven always look upon the face of my heavenly Father. Devotion to the angels began to develop with the birth of the monastic tradition in the Church. St. Benedict gave it impetus in the 6th century. St. Bernard of Clairvaux, the great 12th century reformer, was such an eloquent spokesman for guardian angels that devotion to them spread in the very form it has to this day. Today's feast is an expression of faith in God's enduring love and providential care extended to each of us day in and day out until life's end. There's more about the saints along with inspiration and Catholic resources at our website, saintoftheday.org. From Franciscan Media, this has been Saint of the Day.
5: In saying the Rosary, Mary invites us to join her on a journey through the life of Jesus. In it, the Holy Spirit asks us to imitate the faith and love of the Mother of our Savior. Because we say the Rosary with our body and our spirit, it should touch us at every level of our being. It is no monotonous ritual, but a deeply contemplative Christian prayer. In the sorrowful mysteries, we enter into the mystery of Christ's suffering and the death which he had to undergo for our salvation. I believe in God the Father Almighty, creator of heaven and earth, and in Jesus Christ, his only Son, our Lord, who was conceived by the Holy Spirit, born of the Virgin Mary, suffered under Pontius Pilate, was crucified, died, and was buried. He descended into hell. The third day he rose again from the dead. He ascended into heaven and sits at the right hand of God, the Father Almighty, from whence he shall come to judge the living and the dead.
6: I believe in the Holy Spirit, the Holy Catholic Church, the communion of saints, the forgiveness of sins, the resurrection of the body, and life everlasting. Amen.
5: Our Father, who art in heaven, hallowed be thy name. Thy kingdom come, thy will be done on earth as it is in heaven.
6: Give us this day our daily bread, and forgive us our trespasses, as we forgive those who trespass against us. And lead us not into temptation, but deliver us from evil.
5: Hail Mary, full of grace, the Lord is with thee. Blessed art thou among women, and blessed is the fruit of thy womb, Jesus.
6: Holy Mary, Mother of God, pray for us sinners, now and at the hour of our death. Amen.
5: Hail Mary, full of grace, the Lord is with thee. Blessed art thou among women, and blessed is the fruit of thy womb, Jesus.
6: Holy Mary, Mother of God, pray for us sinners, now and at the hour of our death. Amen.
5: Hail Mary, full of grace, the Lord is with thee. Blessed art thou among women, and blessed is the fruit of thy womb, Jesus.
6: Holy Mary, Mother of God, pray for us sinners, now and at the hour of our death. Amen.
5: Glory be to the Father, and to the Son, and to the Holy Spirit.
6: As it was in the beginning, is now, and ever shall be, world without end. Amen.
5: The first sorrowful mystery, the agony in the garden. In the Garden of Gethsemane, Jesus begins to experience the weight of our sins and the price he must pay for the salvation of mankind. In his anguish, he prayed even more earnestly, and his sweat fell to the ground like great drops of blood. As we contemplate Jesus in his agony, let us pray that we may always be faithful to him. Our Father, who art in heaven, hallowed be thy name. Thy kingdom come, thy will be done on earth as it is in heaven.
6: Give us this day our daily bread, and forgive us our trespasses, as we forgive those who trespass against us. And lead us not into temptation, but deliver us from evil.
5: Hail Mary, full of grace, the Lord is with thee. Blessed art thou among women, and blessed is the fruit of thy womb, Jesus.
6: Holy Mary, Mother of God, pray for us sinners, now and at the hour of our death. Amen.
5: Hail Mary, full of grace, the Lord is with thee. Blessed art thou among women, and blessed is the fruit of thy womb, Jesus.
6: Holy Mary, Mother of God, pray for us sinners, now and at the hour of our death. Amen.
5: Hail Mary, full of grace, the Lord is with thee. Blessed art thou among women, and blessed is the fruit of thy womb, Jesus.
6: Holy Mary, Mother of God, pray for us sinners, now and at the hour of our death. Amen.
5: Hail Mary, full of grace, the Lord is with thee. Blessed art thou among women, and blessed is the fruit of thy womb, Jesus.
6: Holy Mary, Mother of God, pray for us sinners, now and at the hour of our death. Amen.
5: Hail Mary, full of grace, the Lord is with thee. Blessed art thou among women, and blessed is the fruit of thy womb, Jesus.
6: Holy Mary, Mother of God, pray for us sinners, now and at the hour of our death. Amen.
5: Hail Mary, full of grace, the Lord is with thee. Blessed art thou among women, and blessed is the fruit of thy womb, Jesus.
6: Holy Mary, Mother of God, pray for us sinners, now and at the hour of our death. Amen.
5: Hail Mary, full of grace, the Lord is with thee. Blessed art thou among women, and blessed is the fruit of thy womb, Jesus.
6: Holy Mary, Mother of God, pray for us sinners, now and at the hour of our death. Amen.
5: Hail Mary, full of grace, the Lord is with thee. Blessed art thou among women, and blessed is the fruit of thy womb, Jesus.
6: Holy Mary, Mother of God, pray for us sinners, now and the hour of our death. Amen.
5: Hail Mary, full of grace, the Lord is with thee. Blessed art thou among women, and blessed is the fruit of thy womb, Jesus.
6: Holy Mary, Mother of God, pray for us sinners, now and at the hour of our death. Amen.
5: Hail Mary, full of grace, the Lord is with thee. Blessed art thou among women, and blessed is the fruit of thy womb, Jesus.
6: Holy Mary, Mother of God, pray for us sinners, now and at the hour of our death. Amen.
5: Glory be to the Father, and to the Son, and to the Holy Spirit.
6: As it was in the beginning, is now and ever shall be, world without end. Amen.
5: O my Jesus, forgive us our sins, save us from the fires of hell, and lead all souls to heaven, especially those most in need of your mercy. The second sorrowful mystery, the scourging of Jesus at the pillar. The gentle Son of God is mocked, ridiculed, and brutally tortured by being flogged with whips. Lord, as we look at you, we ask you to help us to endure our own sufferings and to comfort with your presence those who suffer for what they believe. Our Father who art in heaven, hallowed be thy name. Thy kingdom come, thy will be done on earth as it is in heaven.
6: Give us this day our daily bread, and forgive us our trespasses, as we forgive those who trespass against us. And lead us not into temptation, but deliver us from evil.
5: Hail Mary, full of grace, the Lord is with thee. Blessed art thou among women, and blessed is the fruit of thy womb, Jesus.
6: Holy Mary, Mother of God, pray for us sinners, now and at the hour of our death. Amen.
5: Hail Mary, full of grace, the Lord is with thee. Blessed art thou among women, and blessed is the fruit of thy womb, Jesus.
6: Holy Mary, Mother of God, pray for us sinners, now and at the hour of our death. Amen.
5: Hail Mary, full of grace, the Lord is with thee. Blessed art thou among women, and blessed is the fruit of thy womb, Jesus.
6: Holy Mary, Mother of God, pray for us sinners, now and at the hour of our death. Amen.
5: Hail Mary, full of grace, the Lord is with thee. Blessed art thou among women, and blessed is the fruit of thy womb, Jesus.
6: Holy Mary, Mother of God, pray for us sinners, now and at the hour of our death. Amen.
5: Hail Mary, full of grace, the Lord is with thee. Blessed art thou among women, and blessed is the fruit of thy womb, Jesus.
6: Holy Mary, Mother of God, pray for us sinners, now and at the hour of our death. Amen.
5: Hail Mary, full of grace, the Lord is with thee. Blessed art thou among women, and blessed is the fruit of thy womb, Jesus.
6: Holy Mary, Mother of God, pray for us sinners, now and at the hour of our death. Amen.
5: Hail Mary, full of grace, the Lord is with thee. Blessed art thou among women, and blessed is the fruit of thy womb, Jesus.
6: Holy Mary, Mother of God, pray for us sinners, now and at the hour of our death. Amen.
5: Hail Mary, full of grace, the Lord is with thee. Blessed art thou among women, and blessed is the fruit of thy womb, Jesus.
6: Holy Mary, Mother of God, pray for us sinners, now and at the hour of our death. Amen.
5: Hail Mary, full of grace, the Lord is with thee. Blessed art thou among women, and blessed is the fruit of thy womb, Jesus.
6: Holy Mary, Mother of God, pray for us sinners, now and at the hour of our death. Amen.
5: Hail Mary, full of grace, the Lord is with thee. Blessed art thou among women, and blessed is the fruit of thy womb, Jesus.
6: Holy Mary, Mother of God, pray for us sinners, now and at the hour of our death. Amen.
5: Glory be to the Father, and to the Son, and to the Holy Spirit.
6: As it was in the beginning, is now and ever shall be, world without end. Amen.
5: O my Jesus, forgive us our sins, save us from the fires of hell, and lead all souls to heaven, especially those most in need of your mercy. The third sorrowful mystery, Jesus is crowned with thorns. And having twisted some thorns into a crown, they put this onto his head and placed a reed in his right hand. To make fun of him, they knelt to him, saying, "Hail, King of the Jews!" And they spat and took the reed and struck him on the head with it. "My Jesus, I love you. You are my Lord and Savior. You are the King of Kings and the Lord of Lords." Our Father who art in heaven, hallowed be thy name. Thy kingdom come, thy will be done on earth as it is in heaven.
6: Give us this day our daily bread, and forgive us our trespasses, as we forgive those who trespass against us. And lead us not into temptation, but deliver us from evil.
5: Hail Mary, full of grace, the Lord is with thee. Blessed art thou among women, and blessed is the fruit of thy womb, Jesus.
6: Holy Mary, Mother of God, pray for us sinners, now and at the hour of our death. Amen.
5: Hail Mary, full of grace, the Lord is with thee. Blessed art thou among women, and blessed is the fruit of thy womb, Jesus.
6: Holy Mary, Mother of God, pray for us sinners, now and at the hour of our death. Amen.
5: Hail Mary, full of grace, the Lord is with thee. Blessed art thou among women, and blessed is the fruit of thy womb, Jesus.
6: Holy Mary, Mother of God, pray for us sinners, now and at the hour of our death. Amen.
5: Hail Mary, full of grace, the Lord is with thee. Blessed art thou among women, and blessed is the fruit of thy womb, Jesus.
6: Holy Mary, Mother of God, pray for us sinners, now and at the hour of our death. Amen.
5: Hail Mary, full of grace, the Lord is with thee. Blessed art thou among women, and blessed is the fruit of thy womb, Jesus.
6: Holy Mary, Mother of God, pray for us sinners, now and at the hour of our death. Amen.
5: Hail Mary, full of grace, the Lord is with thee. Blessed art thou among women, and blessed is the fruit of thy womb, Jesus.
6: Holy Mary, Mother of God, pray for us sinners, now and at the hour of our death. Amen.
5: Hail Mary, full of grace, the Lord is with thee. Blessed art thou among women, and blessed is the fruit of thy womb, Jesus.
6: Holy Mary, Mother of God, pray for us sinners, now and at the hour of our death. Amen.
5: Hail Mary, full of grace, the Lord is with thee. Blessed art thou among women, and blessed is the fruit of thy womb, Jesus.
6: Holy Mary, Mother of God, pray for us sinners, now and at the hour of our death. Amen.
5: Hail Mary, full of grace, the Lord is with thee. Blessed art thou among women, and blessed is the fruit of thy womb, Jesus.
6: Holy Mary, Mother of God, pray for us sinners, now and at the hour of our death. Amen.
5: Hail Mary, full of grace, the Lord is with thee. Blessed art thou among women, and blessed is the fruit of thy womb, Jesus.
6: Holy Mary, Mother of God, pray for us sinners, now and at the hour of our death. Amen.
5: Glory be to the Father, and to the Son, and to the Holy Spirit.
6: As it was in the beginning, is now, and ever shall be, world without end. Amen.
5: O my Jesus, forgive us our sins, save us from the fires of hell, and lead all souls to heaven, especially those most in need of your mercy. The fourth sorrowful mystery, Jesus carries his cross, and they led him out to crucify him. Lord, as I gaze on you under the weight of your cross, I think of how you were led out again and again, in the poor who hunger for bread, in the old who are neglected, in the oppressed, in the young whose spirits are wasted away, in the child whose little life is snuffed out. Our Father who art in heaven, hallowed be thy name. Thy kingdom come, thy will be done on earth as it is in heaven.
6: Give us this day our daily bread, and forgive us our trespasses, as we forgive those who trespass against us. And lead us not into temptation, but deliver us from evil.
5: Hail Mary, full of grace, the Lord is with thee. Blessed art thou among women, and blessed is the fruit of thy womb, Jesus.
6: Holy Mary, Mother of God, pray for us sinners, now and at the hour of our death. Amen.
5: Hail Mary, full of grace, the Lord is with thee. Blessed art thou among women, and blessed is the fruit of thy womb, Jesus.
6: Holy Mary, Mother of God, pray for us sinners, now and at the hour of our death. Amen.
5: Hail Mary, full of grace, the Lord is with thee. Blessed art thou among women, and blessed is the fruit of thy womb, Jesus.
6: Holy Mary, Mother of God, pray for us sinners, now and at the hour of our death. Amen.
5: Hail Mary, full of grace, the Lord is with thee. Blessed art thou among women, and blessed is the fruit of thy womb, Jesus.
6: Holy Mary, Mother of God, pray for us sinners, now and at the hour of our death. Amen.
5: Hail Mary, full of grace, the Lord is with thee. Blessed art thou among women, and blessed is the fruit of thy womb, Jesus.
6: Holy Mary, Mother of God, pray for us sinners, now and at the hour of our death. Amen.
5: Hail Mary, full of grace, the Lord is with thee. Blessed art thou among women, and blessed is the fruit of thy womb, Jesus.
6: Holy Mary, Mother of God, pray for us sinners, now and at the hour of our death. Amen.
5: Hail Mary, full of grace, the Lord is with thee. Blessed art thou among women, and blessed is the fruit of thy womb, Jesus.
6: Holy Mary, Mother of God, pray for us sinners, now and at the hour of our death. Amen.
5: Hail Mary, full of grace, the Lord is with thee. Blessed art thou among women, and blessed is the fruit of thy womb, Jesus.
6: Holy Mary, Mother of God, pray for us sinners, now and at the hour of our death. Amen.
5: Hail Mary, full of grace, the Lord is with thee. Blessed art thou among women, and blessed is the fruit of thy womb, Jesus.
6: Holy Mary, Mother of God, pray for us sinners, now and at the hour of our death. Amen.
5: Hail Mary, full of grace, the Lord is with thee. Blessed art thou among women, and blessed is the fruit of thy womb, Jesus.
6: Holy Mary, Mother of God, pray for us sinners, now and at the hour of our death. Amen.
5: Glory be to the Father, and to the Son, and to the Holy Spirit.
6: As it was in the beginning, is now, and ever shall be, world without end. Amen.
5: O my Jesus, forgive us our sins, save us from the fires of hell, and lead all souls to heaven, especially those most in need of your mercy. The fifth sorrowful mystery, Jesus dies on the cross. Then they crucified him and shared out his clothing, casting lots to decide what each should get. Near the cross of Jesus stood his mother. Seeing his mother and the disciple whom he loved standing near her, Jesus said to his mother, "Woman, this is your son." Then to the disciple he said, "This is your mother." We ask you, Mary, to stand near us in the shelter of your son's cross. Teach us how to love Jesus, who is your son, your Savior, and your Lord, and who is our brother, our Savior, and our Lord. Our Father, who art in heaven, hallowed be thy name. Thy kingdom come, thy will be done on earth as it is in heaven.
6: Give us this day our daily bread, and forgive us our trespasses, as we forgive those who trespass against us. And lead us not into temptation, but deliver us from evil.
5: Hail Mary, full of grace, the Lord is with thee. Blessed art thou among women, and blessed is the fruit of thy womb, Jesus.
6: Holy Mary, Mother of God, pray for us sinners, now and at the hour of our death. Amen.
5: Hail Mary, full of grace, the Lord is with thee. Blessed art thou among women, and blessed is the fruit of thy womb, Jesus.
6: Holy Mary, Mother of God, pray for us sinners, now and at the hour of our death. Amen.
5: Hail Mary, full of grace, the Lord is with thee. Blessed art thou among women, and blessed is the fruit of thy womb, Jesus.
6: Holy Mary, Mother of God, pray for us sinners, now and at the hour of our death. Amen.
5: Hail Mary, full of grace, the Lord is with thee. Blessed art thou among women, and blessed is the fruit of thy womb, Jesus.
6: Holy Mary, Mother of God, pray for us sinners, now and at the hour of our death. Amen.
5: Hail Mary, full of grace, the Lord is with thee. Blessed art thou among women, and blessed is the fruit of thy womb, Jesus.
6: Holy Mary, Mother of God, pray for us sinners, now and at the hour of our death. Amen.
5: Hail Mary, full of grace, the Lord is with thee. Blessed art thou among women, and blessed is the fruit of thy womb, Jesus.
6: Holy Mary, Mother of God, pray for us sinners, now and at the hour of our death. Amen.
5: Hail Mary, full of grace, the Lord is with thee. Blessed art thou among women, and blessed is the fruit of thy womb, Jesus.
6: Holy Mary, Mother of God, pray for us sinners, now and at the hour of our death. Amen.
5: Hail Mary, full of grace, the Lord is with thee. Blessed art thou among women, and blessed is the fruit of thy womb, Jesus.
6: Holy Mary, Mother of God, pray for us sinners, now and at the hour of our death. Amen.
5: Hail Mary, full of grace, the Lord is with thee. Blessed art thou among women, and blessed is the fruit of thy womb, Jesus.
6: Holy Mary, Mother of God, pray for us sinners, now and at the hour of our death. Amen.
5: Hail Mary, full of grace, the Lord is with thee. Blessed art thou among women, and blessed is the fruit of thy womb, Jesus.
6: Holy Mary, Mother of God, pray for us sinners, now and at the hour of our death. Amen.
5: Glory be to the Father, and to the Son, and to the Holy Spirit.
6: As it was in the beginning, is now, and ever shall be, world without end. Amen.
5: O my Jesus, forgive us our sins, save us from the fires of hell, and lead all souls to heaven, especially those most in need of your mercy. Hail, Holy Queen, Mother of Mercy, hail our life, our sweetness, and our hope. To thee do we cry, poor banished children of Eve. To thee do we send up our sighs, mourning and weeping in this valley of tears. Turn then, most gracious Advocate, thine eyes of mercy towards us. And after this our exile, show unto us the blessed fruit of thy womb, Jesus. O clement, O loving, O sweet Virgin Mary, pray for us, O Holy Mother of God,
6: that we may be made worthy of the promises of Christ.
5: Let us pray. O God, whose only begotten Son, by his life, death, and resurrection, has purchased for us the reward of eternal life, grant, we beseech thee, that meditating on these mysteries in the most holy rosary of the Blessed Virgin Mary, we may imitate what they contain and obtain what they promise. Through the same Christ our Lord. Amen.

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1: In the name of the Father, and of the Son, and of the Holy Spirit.
0: Amen.
2: You expired, Jesus, but the source of life gushed forth for souls, and the ocean of mercy opened up for the whole world. O fount of life, unfathomable divine mercy, envelop the whole world and empty yourself out upon us.
0: O blood and water, which gush forth from the heart of Jesus as a fountain of mercy for us, I trust in you. O blood and water, which gush forth from the heart of Jesus as a fountain of mercy for us, I trust in you. O blood and water, which gush forth from the heart of Jesus as a fountain of mercy for us, I trust in you.
2: Our Father, who art in heaven, hallowed be thy name. Thy kingdom come. Thy will be done on earth as it is in heaven.
0: Give us this day our daily bread, and forgive us our trespasses, as we forgive those who trespass against us. And lead us not into temptation, but deliver us from evil. Amen.
2: Hail Mary, full of grace, the Lord is with you. Blessed are you among women, and blessed is the fruit of your womb, Jesus.
0: Holy Mary, Mother of God, pray for us sinners now and at the hour of our death. Amen.
2: I believe in God, the Father Almighty, creator of heaven and earth, and in Jesus Christ, his only Son, our Lord, who was conceived by the Holy Spirit, born of the Virgin Mary, suffered under Pontius Pilate, was crucified, died, and was buried. He descended into hell. On the third day, he rose again from the dead. He ascended into heaven and is seated at the right hand of God, the Father Almighty. From there, he will come to judge the living and the dead.
0: I believe in the Holy Spirit, the Holy Catholic Church, the communion of saints, the forgiveness of sins, the resurrection of the body, and life everlasting. Amen.
2: Eternal Father, I offer you the body and blood, soul and divinity of your dearly beloved Son, our Lord Jesus Christ, in atonement for our sins and those of the whole world. For the sake of his sorrowful passion,
0: have mercy on us and on the whole world.
2: For the sake of his sorrowful passion,
0: have mercy on us and on the whole world.
2: For the sake of his sorrowful passion,
0: have mercy on us and on the whole world.
2: For the sake of his sorrowful passion,
0: have mercy on us and on the whole world.
2: For the sake of his sorrowful passion,
0: have mercy on us and on the whole world.
2: For the sake of his sorrowful passion,
0: have mercy on us and on the whole world.
2: For the sake of his sorrowful passion,
0: have mercy on us and on the whole world.
2: For the sake of his sorrowful passion,
0: have mercy on us and on the whole world.
2: For the sake of his sorrowful passion,
0: have mercy on us and on the whole world.
2: For the sake of his sorrowful passion,
0: have mercy on us and on the whole world.
2: Eternal Father, I offer you the body and blood, soul and divinity of your dearly beloved Son, our Lord Jesus Christ.

0: for the sake of his sorrowful passion,
1: have mercy on us and on the whole world.
0: For the sake of his sorrowful passion,
1: have mercy on us and on the whole world.
0: Eternal Father, I offer you the body and blood, soul and divinity of your dearly beloved Son, our Lord Jesus Christ, in atonement for our sins and those of the whole world. For the sake of his sorrowful passion,
1: have mercy on us and on the whole world.
0: For the sake of his sorrowful passion,
1: have mercy on us and on the whole world.
0: For the sake of his sorrowful passion,
1: have mercy on us and on the whole world.
0: For the sake of his sorrowful passion,
1: have mercy on us and on the whole world.
0: For the sake of his sorrowful passion,
1: have mercy on us and on the whole world.
0: For the sake of his sorrowful passion,
1: have mercy on us and on the whole world.
0: For the sake of his sorrowful passion,
1: have mercy on us and on the whole world.
0: For the sake of his sorrowful passion,
1: have mercy on us and on the whole world.
0: For the sake of his sorrowful passion,
1: have mercy on us and on the whole world.
0: For the sake of his sorrowful passion,
1: have mercy on us and on the whole world.
0: Eternal Father, I offer you the body and blood, soul and divinity of your dearly beloved Son, our Lord Jesus Christ, in atonement for our sins and those of the whole world. For the sake of his sorrowful passion,
1: have mercy on us and on the whole world.
0: For the sake of his sorrowful passion,
1: have mercy on us and on the whole world.
0: For the sake of his sorrowful passion,
1: have mercy on us and on the whole world.
0: For the sake of his sorrowful passion,
1: have mercy on us and on the whole world.
0: For the sake of his sorrowful passion,
1: have mercy on us and on the whole world.
0: For the sake of his sorrowful passion,
1: have mercy on us and on the whole world.
0: For the sake of his sorrowful passion,
1: have mercy on us and on the whole world.
0: For the sake of his sorrowful passion,
1: have mercy on us and on the whole world.
0: For the sake of his sorrowful passion,
1: have mercy on us and on the whole world.
0: For the sake of his sorrowful passion,
1: have mercy on us and on the whole world.
0: Eternal Father, I offer you the body and blood, soul and divinity of your dearly beloved Son, our Lord Jesus Christ, in atonement for our sins and those of the whole world. For the sake of his sorrowful passion,
1: have mercy on us and on the whole world.
0: For the sake of his sorrowful passion,
1: have mercy on us and on the whole world.
0: For the sake of his sorrowful passion,
1: have mercy on us and on the whole world.
0: For the sake of his sorrowful passion,
1: have mercy on us and on the whole world.
0: For the sake of his sorrowful passion,
1: have mercy on us and on the whole world.
0: For the sake of his sorrowful passion,
1: have mercy on us and on the whole world.
0: For the sake of his sorrowful passion,
1: have mercy on us and on the whole world.
0: For the sake of his sorrowful passion,
1: have mercy on us and on the whole world.
0: For the sake of his sorrowful passion,
1: have mercy on us and on the whole world.
0: For the sake of his sorrowful passion,
1: have mercy on us and on the whole world.
0: Holy God,
1: holy mighty one,
0: holy immortal one,
1: have mercy on us and on the whole world.
0: Holy God,
1: holy mighty one,
0: holy immortal one,
1: have mercy on us and on the whole world.
0: Holy God,
1: holy mighty one,
0: holy immortal one,
1: have mercy on us and on the whole world.
0: Eternal God, in whom mercy is endless and the treasury of compassion inexhaustible, look kindly upon us and increase your mercy in us, that in difficult moments we might not despair nor become despondent, but with great confidence submit ourselves to your holy will, which is love and mercy itself.
1: In the name of the Father, and of the Son, and of the Holy Spirit. Amen.
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3: 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This is Dr. Tom Curran. It's great to be with you today. How do we experience transformation? And the answer is through our union with Christ. It's that transforms us. It's Jesus Christ and the power of His Holy Spirit who transforms us more and more from glory to glory into the image of His Son. And in our tradition, that's called moving from the image of God to the likeness of God. We grow in that likeness so that Jesus Christ is shining forth more and more fully on our face. You can see Christ shining through our lives. How do we do that? One powerful way that we can experience transformation is through short prayers that make an enormous difference. And I've been able to identify 8 simple prayers that will make an extraordinary difference, a transformative difference in your life of faith. And these aren't like some kind of secret prayers that come from this saint or that saint. And they're not, for the most part, traditional prayers that maybe you've heard before. These are prayers that I was taught, prayers that were taught to me by typically holy priests who were given to me in the course of my own life of faith and my own journey of faith. Sometimes I might have read from very holy men and women, from saints or others, and then I was able to kind of shift it around a little bit. But the point is this: my goal is to help you experience transformation, to be transformed into Christ more fully so that you'll bear fruit more fully as you live your life. So I'm starting with a simple path, a simple plan. You don't have to walk a Camino. You can say these prayers. These prayers you'll find enormously transformative, even as you find them challenging. We'll dig into these today on the program.
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3: Hey, welcome back to the program. Let's pray. In the name of the Father, and the Son, and the Holy Spirit. Amen. Heavenly Father, come before you in this holy week, this week that's set apart, it's set aside for you, it belongs to you. And so, Lord, we desire to belong to you. We desire, O Lord, to receive from you, to live in you, to move in accord with your purpose and plan for our day today. Lord, we love you, and we're sorry for those times and those ways that we fall short. And so, Lord, give us a fresh start and a new beginning. And we make this prayer in Jesus' holy name. Amen. In the name of the Father, and the Son, and the Holy Spirit. Amen. All right, welcome back to the program. So today I'm going to do, let's call it kind of a part two of short prayers. Prayers that I actually pray. Prayers that have had a big impact on my life. And these are prayers that I'm sharing with you, and I'll share some stories that are associated with the praying of these prayers to provide some context for you. But I do so for a reason. And it was the story of my radio program yesterday. I did what I always do when I'm getting ready to do my radio program. I get everything set up. I get my computer, got my soundboard. I've got my my microphone. And here I go, action. I start talking. But there's something that I didn't do that I do every time. And, well, I guess I can't say I do it every time. I do it as my standard practice. And it's a standard practice because it's kind of a truism in technology. And it's this: presume that technology doesn't work until you prove to me that it does. Presume that technology is going to fail. And so make sure you have a backup option ready to go. So presume that it's not, the technology that you have, that even though you use it every day, it doesn't work today. Prove that it does before you go live. Guess what I didn't do? I didn't do my test. I actually thought about it as I was just about to start. I thought, I didn't do my test today. And I was like, well, it's fine. I don't need to just go through the motions of doing the same test. And sure enough, when I got to the end and I was editing and listening, I was like, wait a minute, that audio doesn't sound right. And then I looked and I realized that the connection between my soundboard and my computer was not plugged in. And so, because I wasn't connected, because I wasn't plugged in, my voice was not going to be amplified by the speakers, by the microphone and the soundboard system. I wasn't going to get any amplification and proper maturation of the sound that was going to be sent out into the air, onto the radio. And I'm thinking, that is so striking. It a very humbling lesson. And what was the impact? The impact was that my voice wasn't heard as crisply, as cleanly, as clearly, as well as if I was plugged in. Anybody see where this is going? When we are not plugged into God, when we are not plugged into the power of the Holy Spirit, when we are not in a vital, vibrant sense of contact, communication, and communion with the Lord, that's prayer. Prayer is when you have conscious contact, communication, and communion with the living God who lives within you, is with you, and is beyond you, and yet approaches you. Father, Son, and Holy Spirit, the living God, initiates the contact, communication, and communion, which is prayer. He's knocking at the door of our hearts. We have to open the door and let him in. And what's so interesting is that when I got up, this was 2 days ago. When I got up yesterday, I had this onslaught of activity and energy inside of me that was distracting and diverting me away from prayer. And I knew it. I knew it in my bones. I can't leave this moment. I have to fight to pray. Because if I don't pray, if I'm not setting aside my first moment, the first portion of time in my day, and setting it apart for the Lord, if I'm not saying, Lord, you are primary, you are first, and I will battle against those things that are weighing on my mind and have already come crashing into my mind, and they're emerging in my heart, and they're stirring me up, and I'm feeling the stress and the pressure already landing on me, and I would have every reasonable excuse to say, you know what? I just can't pray today. I have too many things I have to get done. I can't do it. I'll make up for it later. I'll make up for it tomorrow. And I thought to myself, I know where this road leads. I know what happens in my day when I listen to that temptation. That's what it is. It's a temptation to forego prayer, to forestall prayer, to cut short prayer, to do anything other than setting aside time for the Lord. When I say I'm choosing to pray, it's not I'm choosing to say, oh, I'm sitting in this chair and I'm going to go through this activity where I read these words and I'm looking at this book. No, it's about having conscious, intentional contact, communication, and communion with the living God, who is Father, Son, and Holy Spirit, who has initiated, who has reached out, taken the initiative, has gone first to knock on the door of my life, to establish in me this urge, this habit to give him my first and best attention every day. And if I do that, I'm setting myself up for a day where I sense the Lord's presence, I am more conscious and alert to his promptings, and I sense the strength, the grace is coming, the strength I need to honor him in all of the variety of thoughts and words and deeds and omissions that are going to come my way in the course of my day. And it was a big battle. It probably lasted 45 minutes. I refused to leave my prayer spot, even though there was this assault that was coming upon me. And honestly, I'm not saying it was spiritual warfare, demonic attack. I'm not saying any of that. I am saying, and it was early in the morning, it was before my work day was going to start, but the work had intruded. It seeped in. It had leaked into my prayer time. And what had started off in the first few minutes as a beautiful sense of peaceful contemplation, and then I'm going to get God's word, and I'm going to take in God's word, and then it just got all dislodged. As the snow globe got shaken. It's like the snow globe got shaken, and that's my day. All of a sudden, there's just this frenzy going on inside of me. Now, if you just looked at me, you wouldn't have seen any of that because I was just still sitting there. But inside of me, there's all this stirring going on. And I'm sharing this because this is a very human struggle, isn't it? It's the struggle of the flesh against the spirit. And it's a struggle that we have to be alert to, aware of, and be ready to fight when it comes. You got to fight this battle. Don't give up. Don't give into it. You just got to keep battling. And one of the beautiful, powerful truths and principles of prayer that come from our Catholic tradition is that you don't always get to choose the way that you're able to pray. And the Lord isn't asking you to pray the way that you want, but rather only to pray the way that you can. And there are going to be times, it's another one of these, like let's call it a subset of that first principle, is that there will be times in prayer where you may end up using the entirety of your prayer time fighting against distractions. I can remember, there was a, I don't remember which saint it was, but I remember reading this. The saint was complaining about the prayer time simply being marked by distractions. And the saint had kind of a sense of humor and was like, Lord, this is your time. And if all that you will have me do in this time that I've set apart for you is fight against distractions, well, this is not now, this is definitely a paraphrase. That's on you. that's on you, because I'm here and I would love to be able to sit in silent contemplation and to be drawn into the heights of mystical union and to deepen contemplative union with the Lord, or to meditate and use my imagination in a graced way to come to new insights into scriptures. I would love to be able to pray the words of the rosary with devotion and mean everything I'm saying as I'm contemplating the mysteries and in an environment marked by holy silence and in a reverent attitude. But if all that happens is I battle with distractions, okay, here I am, Lord, I'm here for you. And all of a sudden, okay, what do I have to do later today? Okay, I just push that distraction away. Oh, Lord, I'm here for you, and this is your time, and I want to just love you. Oh, wait a minute. Why did that guy say that to me today, yesterday? Oh, okay, Lord, I just give that guy to you. And the myriad, the variety, the complexity of things that just come at you or get surged within you. Very humbling. And if that's, Lord, that's what you have for me in this time of prayer, I'm yours. This is your time. And if this is what it pleases you for me to experience, I humbly welcome it and welcome it as the gift that you have for me today. And I will accept that. Now, that wasn't me. That wasn't my exact attitude. I was frustrated because I really felt the need for silence to be able to sink into the presence of the Lord and dwell with him, to commune with him, because I've known the fruit that comes from that.
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3: 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Welcome back to the program. This is Tom Curran. It's great to be with you. Today, I'm going to talk about prayer. It's what I felt called to share with you. More prayers. I shared with you an experience of prayer that maybe even just sharing about that was hopefully a blessing to you, that you'll hold on to that principle, those principles, to be able to battle through prayer times that just are not going very well from a human and measurable standpoint, but they bear fruit in humble obedience and walking out the battle. Okay, so I had to trust that I wasn't going to get to pray the way that I wanted, but I wasn't being asked to. I was only being asked to pray the way that I could. And that was going to be enough. And the Lord would honor that and would give me the grace that I needed to live well, flowing from that. And truth be told, I had a great morning. I got a ton done. I have several whiteboards up in my office here, and I ended up wiping off a bunch of the whiteboards and just mapping out all those things that were buzzing in my head, put them down, saw them in front of me, and one after the other. Let me take care of that one. Let me take care of that one. Let me take care of that one. I can delay on that one. I can defer that one. I can delete that one. Let me delegate that other one. I'm going to do this one and then do this one. And I got a ton done. And I consider that a fruit of the prayer. Okay. I'm going to share with you, though, some other very short prayers that I would consider them, again, typically kind of rare. They're not often the kind of prayers that you're going to read in a typical book on how do you pray and growing in prayer. And they're not, oh, here's a traditional act of faith, act of hope, act of love, a morning offering, or pray the rosary, or the Divine Mercy Chaplet, or another devotion. No, these are short prayers that have made huge differences. Small prayers that make big change. And I received some good feedback about the prayers that I had shared previously, and I realized over the weekend, I'm like, wait a minute, there are other prayers that fall in that category as well. So my book just got longer. The book I'm going to write on these short prayers got longer, and I'm going to share these prayers with you now. The first one, it takes two forms. The first form you will have heard before, but maybe not have used it in your own personal time of personal prayer. But there's a second version of it, and I'll tell you what I mean when you hear it. There's a second version of it that will be, I think, a bit more striking for you and something you will not heard before, but it can make a huge difference, not only in your own life as a disciple of Jesus, but in your primary relationships, in your marriage, in your family. And I'm just going to keep it there. I want to keep it very like tight relational. So that first prayer is, thy kingdom come. Thy kingdom come. Now you're like, wait a minute. I pray that in the Our Father every day. I pray it multiple times when I pray the rosary. It's in the Our Father. It's in the Lord's Prayer. Our Father who art in heaven, hallowed be thy name. Thy kingdom come. Yeah, but do you ponder, what are you saying when you say that? What do you actually mean when you say thy kingdom come? And the reason why this has such a, it has had such an important part in my own prayer life is because of a class I took at the Gregorian University. I was an elective, and the elective was on the central message of Jesus. And the central message of Jesus, and we spent an entire semester studying, repent and believe the good news, the kingdom of God is at hand. That simple scripture, it's the beginning of Jesus' ministry in the Gospel of Mark, and you see it several times repeated in the Gospels. Repent and believe the good news, the kingdom of God is at hand. And he dug into the meaning of each of these things, and the meaning of the kingdom of God coming is very powerful. And it can be very powerful for you in your own life of faith. When you turn to the Lord and you cry out, Holy God, may your kingdom come. Okay, I mentioned to you that there's another way of saying it that you might find more distinct, more memorable, more striking, and not one that you've heard before, unless I'm going to say maybe you've heard me talk like this and pray a bit like this on the radio. I mean, it could be wrong. There might be others who pray like this, but this comes from that class, and it has to do with when Jesus is the coming king, when he says, you know, the kingdom of God is at hand, it's because Jesus, who is the king, is at hand. He's here now. And he does things that manifest and demonstrate that his kingdom has come. And what does he do that manifests and demonstrates the coming kingdom? Well, the Gospels and the Acts of the Apostles refer to signs and wonders and deeds of power. First of all, I love those words. I love those phrases. Signs and wonders and deeds of power. Mighty deeds. Miracles. Healings. The casting out of demons. These were signs. These were demonstrations that God's kingdom has come. These were manifestations that God's kingdom had come. The blind were seeing, the deaf were hearing, the lame were walking, the mute were speaking, the possessed were set free, those that were bound up were unbound, the dead were raised to life. Miracles. Thy kingdom come is the heart's cry of a believer that Jesus would come again into our midst, into this situation, into these circumstances, into our lives or this part of our lives, into these relationships, into this home, into these finances, into this job. And when you ask him to come, your kingdom come, you're saying, Lord, come and demonstrate and manifest your kingdom that it's here. When I had started my own nonprofit organization, an apostolate, I prayed about a scripture that would be the tagline, the motto, the essential key to understand what is my apostolate all about. Like when I worked at Evangelization 2000, it was go out into the deep. Right? Go out into the deep. Which was Luke 5:11. Go out into the deep and lower your nets for a catch. And what a powerful scripture. Mine was Mark 3:3. Mine was Mark 3:3, which was rise and come forward. Well, what is that? Rise and come forward. Well, in Mark 3, Jesus shows up in the synagogue and he's preaching. And there were the scribes and Pharisees there that were watching to see if he was going to heal on the Sabbath. Now, Jesus knew their thoughts. And what did he do? He looked around. He looked and he saw there in the synagogue a man with a withered hand. And Mark 3:3 is the verse where Jesus looks at the man with the withered hand and says to him, rise and come forward. Now the come forward was come and stand right in the middle of all of us. You come here, come out of the crowd and stand right here in the middle. And he said to the man with the withered hand, stretch out your hand. And he stretched out his hand. He performed a sign. It was a wonder. It was a deed of power. It was a healing. It was miraculous. What Jesus did in that moment was he manifested and demonstrated what happens when he brings his kingdom into someone's life. When he brings his kingdom, when his kingdom comes into someone's life, they are healed from a withered hand existence. A withered hand existence. And I felt this call in my own apostolate, in my ministry, my Catholic faith ministries, that when I started it back in 1998, that I was going to be proclaiming to Catholics that were in church that too many are living a withered hand existence. And that Jesus does not intend for you to live a withered hand existence, that you believe in him enough that you're showing up in church. This guy showed up in the synagogue on the Sabbath. You believe enough to show up in church, and yet you settle for a withered hand existence. Jesus Christ, he sees you. This is one of the key insights in my whole ministry was Jesus does not see a crowd. He sees you. And in seeing you, he invites you to come out of the crowd. He points at you. He looks at you and he says, rise, stand up. Stand up. Don't just sit there. Don't be lost in the crowd. Don't think that you're not seen. Don't think that you're overlooked. Don't think that you're left behind. Don't think that you're not noticed. No, you're seen, known, and you are being called out to stand up. Take a stand. Stand up and then come out. Come out from the crowd and stand right in the middle. And what Jesus is saying to you, and this is my ministry again, what Jesus is saying to you is give me permission to let me make of your life a sign and a wonder. Let me forge in you a manifestation and a demonstration of my kingdom.
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3: 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I am sharing with you in this particular program, kind of a part two of short prayers that I've prayed. Let's call them small prayers that have made a big difference. Little prayers that have had a huge impact on my life. They're faithful to the scriptures, faithful to the Catholic tradition, and yet there may be a freshness about them. There may be a bit of a newness about them. That if you started to take on these prayers yourself, you just might see some transformational change, some big chunky changes, dislodging stuff in your life that can happen. And this is my ministry again, what Jesus is saying to you, let me use your life to show the world what happens to a soul, to a life of someone who says, yes, Lord, your kingdom come. I am rising. I am coming forward. I place myself before you. I place my life before you. And I say to you, forge in me your kingdom. Make of my life a manifestation and a demonstration of your kingdom. Jesus, your kingdom come in me. I say yes, and I surrender, and I give over, and I give up my withered hand existence. That was my ministry prayer. That was my prayer. I don't know how many times in my life I've prayed that. More than once. More than a dozen. More than 100. And I would encourage people in talks to pray that way. I would pray that way. When I pray for people to be healed in different contexts, when I have an opportunity to pray with people, I'll pray that. Lord, your kingdom come. Lord Jesus, you're alive. Lord, forge in this person a sign, a demonstration, a manifestation of your kingdom. Lord, make this person a sign and a wonder. Make this person a manifestation of a deed of power. Lord, make this person's life. Forge in this person. Craft in this person's life. A manifestation of what happens when someone says yes to you. Lord, let people know what it looks like when people let you come close. That's how I pray. Start praying that way. Pray that way for yourself. Pray that way for your marriage. Pray that way for your family, for your kids. Hey, kids, pray that way for your parents, for your loved ones, for your future spouses. Your kingdom come. It'll change your life. It changed mine. It's changing mine. And I, again, it's something that I didn't really learn. Like, I've never read this in a, unfortunately, like in a Catholic saint. I think the closest would be there was a man with a healing ministry. He was one of the founders of the Vineyard Christian Churches. His name is John Wimber. And he wrote a couple of books. One was on power healing, and the other one was on power evangelism. And the basic concept here is that the way that Jesus spread the gospel was that it was preceded by, accompanied by, and followed by signs and wonders and deeds of power. That this opened people's minds and hearts to hear the message. If you can come into town and all of a sudden you're healing people, then people are going to wonder, like, what are you selling? Because I'm buying. Like, what is your message? I'm open to it because you've just changed someone's life right in front of me. And so that whole reality of praying your kingdom come was how he would, from what I've heard, I was never there. That's how he would like conduct these big healing rallies. Just be up front and he'd just say, thy kingdom come. I don't got to force it. I don't got to get intense. I don't got to get traumatic. I don't have to be poetic. I just have to have that fundamental confidence and alertness that the Lord desires to heal even more than you desire to be healed. The Lord desires to manifest and demonstrate his kingdom among us tonight because he loves us and he wants to do it. I have to admit that as I've been praying those other eight prayers with a bit more intentionality these days, the Lord keeps answering them. And he continues to answer that one about my blindness. Lord, reveal to me my blindness, the sin that I'm blind to, especially the attitudes I'm blind to that are holding me back. I'm like, wow. All right. I gotta, you know, take my own medicine here and be grateful that the Lord is actually using situations and circumstances in my life to answer my own prayer to be converted more fully. Wow. Okay. Thank you, Lord. So let's dive into part two here. I've shared with you that first of those prayers, thy kingdom come, or another way of saying it is, Lord, make of my life a sign and a wonder. Lord, forge in my life a manifestation and demonstration of your kingdom. Lord, I give you permission. I say yes. Yes, you do it. Okay. The second prayer. The second prayer, I'm going to lead up to the way that I say it, but I'm going to point it to a moment in your life of faith as a Catholic. And so I'm speaking in a very special way for Catholics who are listening and who go to Mass. I'm going to give you a point of focus during a particular time at Mass where you might be tempted to lose a sense of attentiveness, to lose that sense of focus. And it's during the time of the presentation of the gifts. Remember, the presentation of the gifts happens after what, right? So you have the readings, you have the gospel, you have the homily, and then you have the profession of faith, you have the prayers of the faithful, and then you sit down. And that's the time when you have the preparation of the altar, And you also have the collection, right? And so that can be a bit distracting. But then you have that moment when, depending on where you're going to Mass, you'll have the gifts, the bread and the wine, often the basket of money too, right? The bread and the wine, though, are going to be brought up from the back of the church to the front of the church, and they're going to be handed to the priest or a deacon and then brought to the altar. And it's that moment that I'm drawing attention to. It's praying during that moment, during the event. I'm going to call it an event. There's a special moment of grace here. There's a special moment where there can be a breakthrough here. That moment when the walking is happening and the handing over of the bread and the wine are occurring, and that bread and wine are then brought up to the altar, and then they're lifted by the priest, first the bread and then the wine. Blessed be God forever, right? So during that flow, what are you doing? What is your mindset? Can you think of how it is you pray? Is there a typical way you're praying as that event is happening? I would say most Catholics, the answer is no. For most Catholics, they're just sort of maybe a bit distracted, just sort of watching what's happening, but not plumbing the depths of the opportunity that is presented during the presentation of the gifts. What do I mean? Those of you who have heard my talk on the Mass, or you've gotten my book on the Mass, Four Encounters with Jesus That Will Change Your Life, I put great emphasis on this moment in the book, because that bread and wine symbolize what? When the bread and wine are in the back of the church and they're being carried to the front, they do not at that moment represent the body and blood of Christ. They don't. Not at that moment. At that precise moment, when they're in the back of the church and they're being brought forward by members of the assembly, a family or a couple of people, they're bringing them up, that bread and wine do not represent the body and blood of Christ. They will, but not yet. At that moment, they represent us. They represent not simply the gifts that the community is giving, but it's the gift of the community themselves, each of us and all of us. So the bread and wine, I'm going to make it personal now. The bread and wine is you. The bread and wine are you. You are that. That's you, that the couple, and the couple is representing you. Now that bread and wine, remember now, that's you. It's symbolic, right? But it's you. Now they're carrying you forward. That gift of yourself in the form of bread and wine is being brought up. And what's happening to it? It's being handed over to the priest. It's being put into the hands of the priest. That handing over, that giving over to the priest. Now, who is living in the priest in a very distinct way at Mass? It's Jesus. So there's a way in which the community is giving themselves, giving their lives to Jesus in the person of the priest. And what does the priest do? The priest then goes to the altar and he lifts up the bread and wine and offers it to God. Okay, are you seeing this sense of offering of, well, what's being offered right there? Again, that's you. And so there's this sense of something is no longer belonging to itself. There's a giving over to God. And do you know what that's referred to in the scriptures? That's called a sacrifice. A sacrifice we tend to think of as the killing, the beheading of a goat, of a bull, a cow, a sheep, right? These are offerings. These are sacrifices. So you're sacrificing something by killing it. That's not the essence. The essence of a sacrifice is not that it's being killed. It's that it's being taken out of ordinary usage. It's that it no longer belongs to its owner. It's that it now belongs fully to God And belonging to God, it's now identified with the purposes that God has for it. It belongs to God. And so, wait a minute now. Sacrifice, to make holy. Those are the two Latin words, facere and sacrum, sacra. To make holy, sacer. To make holy. To make something holy is to take it out of ordinary usage and to set it apart for God and for his purposes. It belongs to God. It no longer has ordinary usage. And so, at Mass, what's happening in that moment? 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
3: And so, if that bread and wine go up, here's what I'm praying. Remember, I said to you that this is all about, how do I pray something that's simple? How do I pray something that's brief, that might also bring about a big change? A little prayer that can bring a big change. So that bread and wine goes up. It's like, Lord, I give myself to you freely, completely, and forever. Lord, that bread and wine's going up. And then I break it open. I break it open. Lord, I give myself to you freely. I'm not forced, Lord. It is a gift to me that I'm here, that I get to give myself to you, and I do so. Lord, I do so willingly. I choose this. I say yes to this freely, but completely. Lord, I give you every part of my life. I give you my past. I give you my present. I give you my future. I give you my talents, my finances, everything that I've ever done, everything that I'm involved in now, and everything that I ever will do, I give my life to you completely. I hold nothing back, nothing back. There's no part of my life, Lord, that I'm leaving out of this gift. And I give it to you freely, completely, and forever, forever. Lord, there's no taking back. I now no longer belong to myself. I shed those rights. I belong to you. Lord, I say to you, as that bread and wine are being put into the hands of the priest, and that priest is going up to the altar, for you, I am all in. It's my all-in prayer. I'm all in, right? That poker analogy where you just push all the chips on the table. I'm all in. I'm not bluffing. I'm not bluffing. I'm all in. It's for a moment, right? It's recognizing that in that holy moment, what are we talking about? We're talking about something that's set apart for God and his purposes. It belongs to God, like Holy Week. This is a set of time. This is a days of the week. It belongs to God. It's for his purposes. But you get to experience that at Mass every day, every time you go to Mass. Every time you go to Mass, you'll have this presentation of the gifts. Even at a daily Mass where the gifts are just on this, like the side table, and they're just brought over to the altar, there's still that moment of saying, that bread and wine that's in the hands of that priest, Jesus, that's, I see you in that priest. I see you at work in this holy ritual that you've established. Lord, I'm all in. I am all in. And you start saying that, it's going to change your life. Really. I mean, I am serious. If you can focus on that moment at Mass, just do that. Focus on that moment at Mass, the presentation of the gifts, and that all-in prayer. It's going to change your life. It's such a short prayer. Lord, I'm all in. I mean, how short is that? It will have a huge difference. Huge. One of the things that will emerge quite quickly, if you start praying that all-in prayer, Lord, I give myself to you freely, completely, and forever. I'm all in, every part of my life. You will start hearing the no, I'm not inside of you. Lord, I give myself to you freely. No, I actually feel a bit forced and trapped. Lord, I give myself to you completely. Actually, absolutely not. There are parts of my life that I enjoy too much, and I don't want to surrender to you freely, completely, and forever. Lord, I give myself to you now because I'm a little scared and a little desperate, and I'm afraid of what's going to happen. So please take over, take care of things. And then, Lord, once things are comfortable and I'm feeling good about life again, I'm going to just say, thank you. I'm going to kind of retain some control over my life once again. So that whole idea of freely, completely, forever, I'm all in. You start praying that, you're going to get just a huge wake-up call to the places in your life that are just not all in. So that's the first thing. The second thing then that flows from that is the, oh my goodness, I'm a liar. Like I'm not true to what the prayers of the Mass are actually saying. I'm not true to the gestures of the Mass that I'm witnessing and I'm participating in, because I'm not all in. Lord, please help me. And then all of a sudden, if you take a hold of this theme of, for you, I am all in, all of a sudden you realize that what happens to that bread and wine is that the priest gets into the heart of the Mass, the essential center, the high point of the Mass. The epiclesis calls down the Holy Spirit on the bread and wine. Remember, what's the bread and wine up to this point? What's it stand for? It stands for us. It's not us, but it stands for us. After he calls down the Holy Spirit, and then with the words of consecration and the institution narrative, it leads up to that very high point where the priest says, take this, all of you, and eat it. This is my body, which will be given up for you. Okay, we hear the words so often that they don't strike us the way that they could if we hear them in the context of what I just have been sharing. Take this, all of you, and eat it. This is my body, which is given up for you. Translated, this is my body. For you, I am all in. It's what Jesus says to us. He says it to us on the cross. He says it to us on Holy Thursday when he established at the Last Supper the new covenant. I'm all in for you. And then the next day he lived out that all in by dying on the cross, being buried, and that all in led to the manifestation of the resurrection, the overcoming of death. And so what we are unable to truly live out authentically or profoundly, that we're all in, he will live it in us. See, because you don't just watch Jesus at Mass. He invites you to come and receive him at Mass. And in receiving him, you become him. And he'll begin to live in you the all-in that he lived on the cross. He'll start living that in you so that you'll be able to faithfully at Mass be able to participate in the presentation of the gifts. It changed your life. It will just change your life to realize what's at stake at every Mass. What's at stake? Just, there's so many other things at stake, but one of the things that's at stake is recognizing that moment of the presentation of the gifts and recognizing whether or not you have, in fact, given yourself freely, completely, and forever to the Lord. Whether you're really all in, or whether you're holding back. That's what's at stake. And then letting Jesus forge that in you. So this is my second prayer. Wow, it's a long program for two very short prayers. Thy kingdom come, and I'm all in. But I wanted to break it open for you. Again, these were kind of tip of the icebergs, right? The learning to say the words.

sorrow. This is again, these again might be words that you have heard before and are very simple. This is probably the most simple of all, but it's the context of saying it in a representational way. Okay, saying it in a representational way. What do I mean? I mean, I'm going to say again two simple phrases, and you're going to say there's nothing fresh and new about that. And the words are thank you and I'm so sorry. Forgive us. But it's contextual. And the context is your own sensitized awareness, your recognition that you're a member of the body of Christ. And even more broadly, you share in a common humanity with every individual who is alive now. And in a mysterious way, connected to every individual, going back in time all the way to Adam and moving forward in time until the end of the world. So all of a sudden now we have, let's call it sort of cosmic, historical, mystical dimensions of the fact that in a certain way, you're able to stand on behalf of, for the sake of, and in the place of every other human being. I have found this to be, again, a very powerful prayer that I will pray regularly, really on behalf of, for the sake of, and in the place of other human beings who are alive right now. Sometimes it takes the form of praying on behalf of, in the place of, and for the sake of members of the church, like other Catholics or other Christians, but most often it's really about everyone else that's alive. And it's the kind of prayer that I will pray by myself, very often out in nature. And it will be in a couple of different settings. It'll be at a seashore where the beach can be rather empty, and I'm looking out at the ocean, or at least I'm looking out at the ocean in a way that I'm not seeing other people around me. So there's a tremendous sense of solitude. I am actually by myself before God, before the God of the universe, the God who has created all things, the infinite, eternal, holy God, who is beyond the world and comes close to me through the world. Or it happens when I'm out, like in a high place, like hiking through a high place, like when I was on the Camino at a high view overlooking the beauty of mountains and not really seeing towns and cities, but just looking at the beauty of God's creation. And once again, by myself, there's that representational sensitivity that emerges. And it makes me say, God, I don't know how to thank you. On behalf of, in the place of, and for the sake of the whole world, I just say, thank you for creating us. Thank you for being so faithful to us. Thank you for being a good and loving father. Thank you for being a good God. And I am so sorry for all of the ways that we fall short, let you down, and ignore you. God bless you all. I hope that helped.

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0: This is an EWTN Newslink. I'm Teresa Tomeo from Catholic Connection, a Marine Expeditionary Unit, and the USS Theodore Roosevelt heading toward the Middle East as the president has issued a dire warning to Iran. This would be the third aircraft carrier in that region. The unit includes over 7,000 sailors and about 2,000 Marines. And the Pope yesterday gathering with some 700 children from around Rome in the Vatican Gardens to pray the rosary to kick off the initiative 1 Million Children Praying the Rosary. Speaking to the children, he said they are asking Jesus and Mary for a special gift, peace for all the children of the world, especially those who live in places where there is war. For more news at the Catholic Perspective, visit EWTNnews.com. I'm Teresa Tomeo, and Call to Communion with Dr. David Anders starts now.
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6: Hey there, welcome again to Call to Communion here on EWTN. We're live on this Friday afternoon. 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Here's our phone number, 833-288-EWTN. You probably have a question or two about the Catholic faith. 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Also, please include how you're listening to us and where you are located. All right. Also, if you're listening to us outside North America, you will want to dial 1 and then 205-271-2985 or send us an email, ctc@ewtn.com. That's all there is to it. All right, Pedro Quiles, our producer here. Matt Gabinski handling phone screening. Ace McKay is on social media. I'm Tom Price along with Dr. David Anders.
7: Tom, how are you today?
6: Doing well. How are you, sir?
7: Hanging in there, thank you.
6: Got a big Greek festival this weekend. Are you going to go to that?
7: I can remember the Greek festival from 50 years ago when I was a kid. And it was a much smaller affair, much more intimate, and pretty wild stuff and really good food. So I have fond memories of it, but I haven't been in a while.
6: Excellent food. We're going to lead off with a text that came in. This is from an anonymous listener in rural Canada. This person says, I have a comment. Early in the show yesterday, Thursday, someone asked why priests don't give more direction from the pulpit regarding sexual morality. I think he was asking this so the Catholics in general will know what is right and what is wrong about these issues. Many people fall into sexual sins because it seems like it's not that important anymore. Well, we all need guidance about this from time to time to let us know that, yes, it still is important. You remember that question from yesterday.
7: I remember very well, yes.
6: Yeah. Your thoughts about all that?
7: Well, I mean, the Church's teaching on sexual morality is pretty clear. And I don't think the magisterium has been shy about sharing it. I mean, for the last 30 years or so, I mean, theology of the body has really been very in the front lines of Catholic catechesis. And you go through catechesis in schools and marriage prep and confirmation prep, RCIA classes, this sort of thing. I mean, you get a lot of this information. And, of course, also you get guidance in the confessional, and that's a very common topic. The call we answered yesterday was about why these particular topics may not be foregrounded in Catholic homiletics.
6: Yeah.
7: And, my job here is not to justify the decision of every priest in terms of the construction of their homily. And it's very common for people to call the show and say, well, I wish the priest would preach more on X or Y or Z. Everybody has their pet topic. And, again, me too. There's things I'd like priests to talk about they don't talk about. I'm here as an apologist for the Catholic Church, but not for the general quality of Catholic homiletics.
6: Understood. Thanks so much, Jeff, for that text. And here's one now from Anne in St. Louis. This was an email that came in a couple days ago. Dr. Andrews speaks about the sacrifice of the Mass in terms of separating the body and blood, and that signifies the death of Jesus, the holy victim. So here is a random question about this subject. Could the separation of the body and blood relate to the way kosher animal killing is done with the draining of the blood of the animal? Ever heard that one?
7: Yeah, I don't think so. I don't think so, no. I think the point of the symbolism in the Mass is to signify Christ's death. That's why the Mass is the memorial of Christ's sacrifice, not to symbolize Christ as a clean animal that we can eat. That's just never been the language of the Church or the way the symbolism has been interpreted.
6: Okay. Appreciate that. Thanks, Anne, for your email. Here's one from an anonymous listener. Dr. Andrews, I wonder what you think of the book called Sealed by the King by Brandon Peterson. It proves that God had a hand in the making of the King James Bible. Being a Catholic, I don't believe that disproves Catholicism. I think it just proves that God had a hand in the KJV. And it's the most popular Bible translation in history, and God knew that would happen. So, by the way, your show is my favorite on EWTN. Thank you very much.
7: Yeah, thank you. I haven't read Brandon Peterson's book, Sealed by the King. I don't need to read it to know that it has not proved that God had a hand in the making of the King James Bible. You know, in one sense, God has a hand in the manufacture of my Styrofoam coffee cup. He does, right? I mean, yeah. Everything that happens, everything that comes into being exists because God is in him we move and live and move and have our being, St. Paul says. God is immense and everywhere, and God's being is the condition for the being of any finite thing, any created thing. And in providence, God superintends every event in human history, including the King James Bible, as well as the Communist Manifesto and the Buddhist Tipitaka and the French Revolution. I mean, everything that happens falls within the scope of God's providence, and God has a plan for it in the big picture. That doesn't mean that God has some particular fondness for the King James Bible and we need to hallow it in preference to other Bible versions. And I think that's probably what an apologist like Brandon Peterson wants us to conclude, that you should read this Bible translation versus another. And I don't care what esoteric data he teases out of the text. That doesn't amount to a proof that the King James version of the Bible has the status he wants to ascribe to it.
6: Okay. Thanks so much for that question. Here's a quick one from Ivy. Outside of receiving their communion, is it okay for me to regularly attend a Protestant worship service?
7: So it's not against Catholic canon law for you to frequent Protestant worship services. You're correct that you can't receive their putative sacraments. I would ask that you have a prudent reason for doing so. So here's what I think would be a prudent reason for doing so. Maybe not the only prudent reason, but a good one. You're married to a Protestant. And you guys have a time-sharing agreement. You know, he goes to Mass with you, you go to his service with him, and that way you can have some commonality in your Christian life.
6: Yeah.
7: That strikes me as a very reasonable reason to regularly attend a Protestant ministry. You know, I like what the preacher has to say. I think maybe not as good a reason, right? Because his theology is not Catholic, and it's not going to accord ultimately with the Catholic vision of the world.
6: Ivy, thanks for your email. In a moment, we'll talk with Tom in Philadelphia. Lines are available for you as well, 833-288-EWTN. 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
6: It's called a communion here on EWTN. 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Before we get to the phones, I want to tell you about the EWTN publishing feature for October. I think this is the greatest title you can imagine. Be Fruitful, Why More Catholics Should Get Married and Have Lots of Babies, by Daniel Payne, drawing on some powerful testimonies from couples who have struggled with church teaching or embraced large families. 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Do check it out. It looks like an awful lot of fun. All right, if you're ready now, let's go to the phones at 833-288-EWTN, beginning with Tom, a first-time caller in Philadelphia. And let's see here. Tom is listening to us on YouTube this afternoon. Hey, Tom, what's on your mind today?
12: Hi, Dr. Jerry Anders. It's a pleasure to talk to you. Looking at paragraph 1383 in the Catechism, and it says that the altar is the symbol of Christ. And then it has a quote from St. Ambrose, "For what is the altar of Christ, if not the image of the body of Christ?"
7: Yes. And your question is?
12: How is the altar a symbol of Christ?
7: Because an altar is used for sacrifice, and Christ gave himself in sacrifice for us on the cross. And the Mass is the memorial of that sacrifice. So when we look to the altar, we recall the death of Christ on our behalf.
6: Is that helpful for you, Tom?
12: I guess.
7: I mean, it doesn't physically resemble Jesus, obviously, right? It doesn't physically. I mean, it doesn't look like a crucified man, right? It looks like a table. But it symbolizes in that you look to the one thing and it points you to the other thing.
6: There you go. Hey, Tom, thanks for checking in from Philadelphia. That opens up a line for you at 833-288-EWTN. Looks like we have three lines open right now, 833-288-3986. You can call or text that number for Call to Communion. Here now is Chris in New Jersey, listening on the great Domestic Church Media. Hey, Chris, what's on your mind today?
13: Oh, good afternoon. Thank you so much for taking my call. I really appreciate it. Dr. Andrews, I hope you can just maybe give me some guidance. Looking at doing my will and estate planning, and I just want to make sure I basically answer a question correctly concerning advanced medical directive. Do you mind if I just read you these two sentences and kind of give me some direction on what's the right way to proceed? Is that okay?
7: I think I'd rather if you could formulate it as a question.
13: Okay, sure. So the question is, am I allowed as a Catholic to direct that artificially provided fluids and nutrition, such as feeding tubes or intravenous infusion, be withheld or withdrawn as life-sustaining treatment? Or I do direct that artificial provided fluids and nutrition, such as feeding tube or intravenous infusion, be provided to me to the extent medically appropriate, even if other life-sustaining treatment is withheld or withdrawn?
7: Yeah, thanks. So the church's position is that you cannot intentionally starve yourself to death or die of dehydration. You can't intend to die by those means. If your body is capable of metabolizing food and water, and those things will keep you alive, then you're obligated to have them provided to you. Otherwise, you're essentially choosing death by starvation or death by dehydration. And so we can't do anything that would intend suicide. Now, there are circumstances under which nutrition can no longer sustain you, right? It's not going to keep you alive. Your organs begin to shut down. And then, obviously, there's absolutely no point in administering them because this isn't a choice to die by suicide. This isn't going to sustain my life, and I'm dying of organ failure. So that's a different circumstance. Basically, it's what you're allowed to refuse in the way of medical treatment, you're not obligated to do anything possible and everything possible to sustain your life. Sometimes there's a medical treatment that might help you stay alive, but it's prohibitively expensive, or, you know, it's painful, or its prospects of success are low. I mean, there can be all kinds of mitigating reasons why you could say, I'm just going to let nature take its course. I'm not going to do that thing. But we draw the line at murder and suicide, things that you pursue in order to end life. Right. The goal here is to kill somebody. That we can't do.
6: Is that helpful for you, Chris?
13: It is. I don't really know which I'm supposed to choose out of those two questions.
7: Yeah, well, the question is, if nutrition is life-sustaining, then you have to have it.
6: Okay. That's where we have to leave it, Chris. Thanks so much for your call today from New Jersey. It is called a communion here on EWTN. Still time for a few more phone calls. We have two lines open, 833-288-EWTN. 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All right, let's go now to Trevor. Trevor's a first-time caller driving through Massachusetts. Hey, Trevor, what's on your mind today?
14: Hi. I've been a long-time listener. I've been listening to you for years. I'm an atheist, and I know what your answer is going to, what your first question is going to be. Well, what kind of God? And you're going to pull way back, and you're going to talk to me about the God of first effect. And I get that. My problem is, so much of Catholic reasoning is based on logic. It's based on natural reasoning. It's based on things that you can deduce. But then when you get to things about God, the problem of evil, what heaven could be like, how the Trinity works, the dual nature of Christ, those things are literally incomprehensible. In fact, I believe I've heard you say that that you cannot rationalize these things. You cannot understand them. You cannot make them make sense. If you try to make them make sense, it's a heresy. And I just got to say, I that's the problem that stumps me. How can we venerate logic, reasoning, natural law, all those things, and yet also say, when it comes to God, all that stuff, throw it out?
7: Yeah, great. I think you got cut off there for a second, Trevor. I hope you can hear my response. So, first of all, the Catholic Church does not say throw out logic and reason when it comes to God. At all, does not say that. There are certainly aspects of the Catholic doctrine of God, and I actually argued this on the radio just this week, that we do not derive from claims of revelation. We derive them from deductive reason. Right. In particular, the sort of ontological doctrines of simplicity and eternity, ubiquity and those sorts of things. I mean, these are not biblical doctrines. And these are doctrines that essentially come from Neoplatonism. They come from Hellenistic philosophy, and they were incorporated into Catholic theological thinking. And so there are absolutely aspects of the Catholic doctrine of God that depend almost entirely on human reason. All right. So we don't throw that out. Now, the church goes on to say other things about God. Other things about God that do not derive from human reason, but do derive from claims of revelation. And I fully acknowledge that those particular claims cannot be deductively established. And it is actually a dogma of the church that there are things about the Catholic faith that you cannot prove. So you have to ask yourself the question, well, why on God's green earth would I adopt a position that I cannot prove? And the answer, ultimately, is that there are pragmatic reasons for doing so. They're pragmatic reasons. They're existential reasons for doing so. You know, Sartre famously remarked that l'homme est condamné d'être libre. Man is condemned to be free, right? You have to choose how to live your life.
6: Mm-hmm.
7: You have to align yourself with some vision of the world and go for it. And it will have huge consequences on what kind of life you live and what kind of society you live in. So it would be entirely rational, I think. Well, I wouldn't say entirely rational. It would be conceivable to me to construct a vision of the world that was content to affirm only those things I thought I could know empirically or deductively, and to either deny what lay beyond that, or at least, you know, hold judgment in abeyance and just say I can't make judgments about ultimate values or things like that, and so I'm just going to not make them. Yeah, you could live in that kind of universe. I acknowledge that. Some of us would prefer to live in a universe where, say, love is an ultimate value. Now, I don't think I can prove that to you. I really don't. I would just rather live in a world where love is an ultimate value. And you might take a look at an essay, a discourse given by Cardinal Ratzinger, who became Pope Benedict XVI, when he spoke to the Sorbonne, the French university. The title of the address is The Truth of Christianity. And what he argues is, at the end of the day, the truth of Christianity boils down to two affirmations, neither of which can be deductively demonstrated. One is that the world is reasonable and intelligible, and I really can't know that. I mean, I can proceed on that assumption,
6: yeah,
7: and I think I've made pretty good progress proceeding on that assumption, but I can't know that. I can't independently verify it. And the other one is that the universe is ultimately benevolent. You know, that love and reason are ultimate values. He claims that these are truths of revelation. Right? They're not deductive truths of reason. And for some of us, we think that that's a value that we would like to live by. And the fruits, I think, are evident in history that when people live according to those values, good things happen to humans. Now, you want to come back and say, well, Anders, that's just wishful thinking. You can't know that. I'll say, you're right. You're right. There's a cognitive scientist and philosopher who I think is an atheist, who studies the nature of the act of faith from a cognitive science point of view. His name's Neil Van Leeuwen. Go look him up. He has a book, several articles are quite interesting. He has a book called Religion as Make-Believe, in which he gives a pretty detailed and, I find, compelling analysis of what it is to make an act of religious credence. And he dispenses with the idea right away that religious credence is the same cognitive attitude as factual belief. And I think he has really good grounds for thinking that religious credence and factual belief are distinct cognitive attitudes. So why would someone adopt a religious credence? And it's not for epistemological reasons. It's for things like meaning and belonging and purpose and value. I recognize that leaves us, you know, with a little bit of a kind of squishy conception of the truth of the faith. One of the reasons that I became Catholic is I came out of a religious environment that wanted to allege that religious claims could ultimately be known to be true. Right, and they offered all kinds of esoteric and intuitionist justifications for that claim that I found wanting. And I almost lost my faith completely. I almost completely walked away from Christianity until I read St. Thomas Aquinas, who said, yeah, there's things we can know by reason, and there's things that we will claim to believe that we don't know by reason. And I choose to believe them because there's a pragmatic reason for doing so. You know, I mean, from Thomas's language, he says, I'm aiming for eternal life. But, I mean, you could put a more existentialist spin on it and say, I would just rather live in a world where love and reason are values rather than, you know, brutish chaos. And the Catholic Church is a community that wants to live by and promote those values. I can't compel your intellect to make that choice for you because they aren't deductive truths of logic.
6: Trevor, a great phone call. Thanks for checking in with us from Massachusetts. Call to Communion here on EWTN. Let's go to Aaron now in Hastings, Michigan, watching us on YouTube. Hey, Aaron, what's on your mind today?
15: Yes. Hi. Thanks for taking my call. I have a question about the rosary.
6: Mm-hmm.
15: How is the rosary a weapon against evil?
7: Yeah, great question. I will give you my own personal opinion. My personal opinion. You are welcome to disagree with my personal opinion. So the rosary involves a couple of different interior acts. One of them is, of course, meditation on the personalities of the rosary, especially Jesus and Mary,
6: mm-hmm.
7: and has the effect of elevating my thoughts to their moral example. I don't recommend you try this experiment, but I imagine that it would be nigh unto impossible to sincerely pray the rosary and look at pornography at the same time.
6: Kids, don't try this at home.
7: I don't try this at home, right? I don't recommend it as an experiment.
6: No.
7: But I think I think that as long as you're praying the rosary with the right disposition, like that disposition is itself an incredible inoculation against evil. I mean, how could you do it? I don't think it's possible. I don't think you could hold in your mind at the same time the intent of the rosary meditations and the intent to some grievous evil.
6: Yeah.
7: As long as you are in contemplative prayer, which the rosary can become, to that extent, I think you are inoculated against evil. The other interior act is that you are making a petition. You are asking for the intercession, especially of the Blessed Virgin.
6: Mm-hmm.
7: Pray for us sinners, now and at the hour of our death. Amen. If you trust that that prayer is efficacious, then she will do what you ask and pray for you to be delivered from evil. I don't think the rosary is like some magic wand that you wave around and it chases demons away, but I do think it works by those other two effects.
6: Aaron, thanks so much for your call. Lots more straight ahead on Call to Communion here on EWTN. Our phone number, 833-288-EWTN. 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
19: Planned Parenthood is facing renewed scrutiny over allegations surrounding fraud. Students for Life Action says federal agencies already have significant evidence to review, including allegations involving PPP loan eligibility, Medicaid fraud, fetal tissue practices, health and safety violations, failure to report sexual abuse, and workplace discrimination. In January, the Small Business Administration opened a review of more than $88 million in Paycheck Protection Program loans involving 38 Planned Parenthood affiliates. The agency said that affiliates found to have submitted false or incorrect certifications could face repayment, loss of loan forgiveness, or civil and even criminal referrals.
18: Join our Life Defenders team today. 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That's Life Defender to 41444.
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6: 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Here's a text we received from an anonymous listener. Dr. Anders, thanks so much for all you do and for bringing clarity to the Bible. The other day you used the analogy of a naturalization ceremony when explaining baptism. Could that analogy of receiving a vaccine also work? If so, how does the analogy work and where does it fail? Also, couldn't the parable in Luke about being prepared for the master, couldn't that also be used to explain the concept of purgatory?
7: Thanks. I appreciate the question. So do I like vaccination as a metaphor for baptism? It has a certain appeal. In the context of the question I was asking, answering the other day, I think that the naturalization worked better for that particular question. But,
6: okay.
7: With respect, say, to original sin, original sin is a privation of sanctifying grace. And I guess you could say if you're vaccinated against, against original sin in the sense that... Here's the problem. The difficulty, yes, where it breaks down, the difficulty is that vaccination makes you immune to a foreign pathogen, but original sin isn't a foreign pathogen, right? The foreign body in the analogy is actually grace. Grace is what's alien to us, right? So we have a dysfunction in our system as a result of the wounds of original sin, but the absence of sanctifying grace itself is a privation. It's a negative state.
6: Yeah.
7: And so that's where I think the analogy breaks down. But it's not, it's an inoculation against vice. I mean, you could put it that way. I guess I kind of like that. It's not perfect, right, because you got to cooperate with
6: it.
7: Whereas vaccinations kind of work automatically. But, yeah, it's not a bad analogy. Do I like the parable in Luke being used to explain the doctrine of purgatory? Explain, yes. Prove, no. Right. Coming from to the doctrine of purgatory as a former Protestant, I'm particularly cynical about some Catholic attempts to quote-unquote prove purgatory from proof texts that they think are slam dunks against Protestants, and Protestants remain remarkably unimpressed. I know when I was in the Protestant camp and people would quote 1 Corinthians 3, like that was a slam dunk for purgatory, I would think, no, it's not. It says nothing at all about purgatory, which is one of the reasons why in this show you hear me defend the doctrine of purgatory. I never cite that text, right? So I think it's maybe a good analogy, but not a proof.
6: Okay, thanks so much for that text. Let's go to the phones now and talk with Steve in Vancouver, Washington, listening on the great Modern Day Radio. Hey, Steve, what's on your mind today?
0: I just wanted to make a comment about the, purgatory. And the other thing, which was the abortion case, Roe v. Wade. And I wanted to say that as a Mayflower descendant, I can say that there's a lot of penumbra doctrine in there. There's a lot of penumbra and a lot of scrupulosity. For instance, like with the, with the purgatory, we're getting ideas not explicit, but from explicit words we get implied words. And then the other thing is, with the abortion issue, there was, well, it's not a life until it's actually born. There's another penumbra. So we have a lot of these that are very confusing to Catholics and very confusing to anyone. Like how do we derive this? So how do we derive these ideas from explicit words?
7: Yeah, I got you. I totally understand the question. So let me rephrase the question to clarify. What you're saying is that Catholics have a lot of beliefs that are at best inferences from biblical texts, but they're not obvious inferences, and sometimes they seem to outstrip the evidence of the underlying text. How can a Catholic come to such a firm, clear belief in a doctrine for which there is at best only an inchoate mention in sacred scripture or ancient history, and at worst, there's hardly any foundation, and it just seems like more of a rationalization. Let's go search through the text and try to find a warrant for this thing that we have just pulled out of our ears. I understand that objection very well because I used to have it myself, particularly when I came to Catholicism as a Protestant, oriented to this kind of thinking. Okay, show me in black and white where it says blank. You know, where does the text prove this? Show me how you can demonstrate this from the text. And if you approach the Catholic faith from that angle, yeah, I think it would seem wanting. The problem is that's not how Catholics do theology. It makes a false assumption about the way Catholic doctrine is derived. So you have another question, which is, how the heck is Catholic doctrine derived? If it's not derived by inference from texts, then how do we get it? Right? That's a great question. One of the reasons, well, this is why being a church historian made me Catholic, right? When I actually studied the history of theology and I began to understand actually the way Catholic doctrines do develop, how they are derived, I immediately abandoned the proof text way of thinking. That's just not how it works. So remember that in Catholic theology, the deposit of faith is not restricted to texts. Sacred tradition is also not restricted to texts. There is a mind of the church. There is a Catholic ethos, a way of doing things, a way of orienting in the world towards God and towards Christ and towards the sacraments and towards one's neighbor that predates any text and is the context from which the texts emerged. And Catholic theology is an organic development out of not just texts, but out of the lived experience and religious imagination of Catholics. That's how it unfolds. So you take the doctrine of the Trinity or Christ's divinity. Yes, the fathers of Nicaea in the 4th century quoted texts in defense of that doctrine. But I don't think they believed it simply because they found it in texts. They believed it because it's what their prayer life had assumed, right? It was baked into the Catholic way of being in the world. You mentioned the doctrine of purgatory. So do I think there are texts that can be cited in support of purgatory? Yes, I do. But I think more important to the development of Catholic theology was just the bare fact that Christians had always prayed for their dead.
6: Yeah.
7: Et cetera, et cetera, et cetera.
6: Yeah. Appreciate your call there, Steve, from Vancouver. Let's go to John in Evans, Georgia, listening on St. Paul Radio. Hey there, John. What's on your mind today?
2: Well, good afternoon, and thank you so much for taking my call. I just wanted to comment on the gentleman that was asking about the symbolism of the altar.
7: Sure. Mm-hmm.
2: Because I sometimes reference the Catholic Missal, Daily Missal from 1962, because it has some footnotes on the sides that are really helpful. This footnote doesn't address the altar, but it addresses the chalice. And I wanted to share that comment, and I'll just read it because that way it takes on what I think it's meant to. It says, the chalice itself represents the three theological virtues. Its base symbolizes our being rooted in faith. Its stem rises straight upward in hope, like a plant seeking the sun, or our soul seeking the heights of heaven. And finally, the cup of the chalice opens like a flower in full bloom, representing the flowering of charity, which we imbue with the holy sacrifice. And I just thought that was beautiful and wanted to share it since somebody was asking about symbolism.
7: Yeah, I really appreciate the question. So, excuse me, I appreciate the comment. It wasn't a question. The Catholic Church is replete with these kinds of observations about the liturgy, and particularly in medieval liturgics, it's not at all uncommon to find elaborate allegorical explanations for the elements of the Mass. In fact, once printing became a thing in the 15th century, it was very common to print these prayer books that the laity would bring along to the Mass. There's a scholar named Virginia Reinberg who's done a pretty exhaustive study on medieval French prayer books. And one of the interesting things about studying the prayer books is they have elaborate theologies of the Mass that almost never line up with official church teaching, right? They're not heretical. They don't say things that are wrong, but they draw these connections and make these analogies and these allegorical explanations that are just nowhere in the Missal itself. And to me, it seems obvious what's going on is that creative devotional souls are saying, here's a thing to do. When you see this object, why don't you think these thoughts, right? Which is, I mean, there's nothing objectionable about that.
6: Yeah,
7: nothing objectionable. That's not to say that that those connections were necessarily intended in the institution of the Mass, right? I mean, did Christ intend for the Church to use a chalice so that it would evoke the three theological virtues? I doubt it. But if someone says, you know, I'm going to practice the discipline of thinking of the theological virtues when I see the chalice, nothing wrong with that.
6: Yeah. Very good. John, thanks so much for sharing that. I'm glad you're calling in from Evans, Georgia this afternoon. Call to Communion here on EWTN, one of our great programs that we have cooked up for you on the weekend. We are very blessed to bring you Bishop Robert Barron each and every weekend on Word on Fire, where Bishop Barron illustrates the truth, beauty, and goodness of Catholicism. Do check it out Sunday afternoon, 4 p.m. Eastern on EWTN Radio. Back to the phones. Yeah, let's go to Max in San Antonio, listening on the Great Guadalupe Radio. Hey there, Max. What's on your mind today? Max in San Antonio, are you there? Pedro, why don't we put him on hold, if you would, please? We'll go instead to Rick is not quite ready. Let's get to an email that we have. This is from Jeffrey. What are plenary indulgences, and what do they accomplish?
7: Yeah, plenary indulgence is the offer of the remission of all the temporal punishment due to sin that you have acquired up to that point in your life. So it's a pretty astonishing offer. Whether they accomplish that or not is dependent on the disposition with which you receive them, right? So yeah. you have to be completely detached from sin and have gone to communion and prayed for the intentions of the Pope, et cetera, and fulfilled the conditions of the indulgence. But they can potentially remit all the temporal punishment due to sin. Everybody should get one. If at no other time, at the moment of their death, they should receive the apostolic pardon, which is a plenary indulgence.
6: Sure is. And we do appreciate that email. Thank you for that. Let's go back to Max in San Antonio, listening to us on Guadalupe Radio. Are you there now, Max?
3: Yes, I am. Sorry about that.
6: That's okay. What's on your mind today?
3: Hi.
6: Go right ahead.
3: Oh, hi. Yes. So I was recently told by a Protestant friend that the Catholic Church calls itself Catholic in a sort of unfair way, as if the Catholic Church is using the term of St. Augustine and St. Ignatius of Antioch as a sort of false historical claim. And, you know, for me, this is very coherent. I've never heard of a reason as to why the Catholic Church should not do this. And I was just wondering where my Protestant friend is coming from.
7: Oh, sure, absolutely. So here's the Protestant position. Roman Catholic is a contradiction in terms. Roman Catholic is an oxymoron, like square circle, right? And this is the Protestant claim, right?
6: Yeah.
7: That by delimiting the borders of the Catholic Church to the people in union with the Bishop of Rome, the argument would go, you are excluding vast reaches of the Christian world, of baptized people who are united to Christ. So the Church can't be both Roman and Catholic. That's the Protestant position. That's the Protestant position. Let's answer the Protestant position. The Protestant position, initially, when it was articulated in the 16th century, maintained the Catholic belief, the consistent historic belief, that the Church was a visible society. And the earliest Protestants didn't see themselves as founding new denominations. They saw themselves as reformers of the one Holy Catholic and Apostolic Church. They thought that the papacy was a development and a kind of, a barnacle on the bark of Christ that needed to be scraped off. But they thought that the continuity with ancient Christianity could be maintained through their reforming efforts. And Zwingli actually believed, he actually said this, it's unbelievable to me, he thought that once you could get the principle of sola scriptura in place, that perfect unanimity would emerge in Christianity. He thought that disagreement about theology was a function of Catholic tradition, and sola scriptura would solve that. Luther and Calvin both, I think, had a very high regard for their own pedagogical talents and authority, and had a great deal of frustration with people that disagreed with them, and Calvin in particular tended to act like if people disagreed with Calvin, then they were outside the Church, right? It was just obvious what the text meant, and he knew it, and he was going to tell you. But, of course, that kind of hubris broke down, and Protestantism never could achieve the unanimity that it promised, and it fractured into thousands of different denominations. Initially, that was seen as opprobrium. That was seen as a problem to be explained away. Maybe militarily conquered, right? You had to impose a uniform vision of the Christian life. I mean, Queen Elizabeth certainly tried that with the Anglican Church in England. But eventually it just became impossible. You just couldn't suppress all of the dissent within Protestantism. Yeah. So a new ideology emerged. The Reformers had talked about the church being invisible during the time of the papacy, right, that buried under centuries of Catholic smoke and superstition, you know, the church had existed, but its pristine purity had been kind of smothered and wasn't quite seen. The concept of an invisible church took a new meaning in 18th century Christianity. Now it was shifted to mean the idea that the real church, the true church, is always invisible, and exists essentially lodged in the hearts of faithful and sincere Christians, regardless of what their ecclesiological disagreements might entail. And so you went from a doctrine, early Protestant doctrine, that the church should have visible unanimity on faith and morals and the sacraments, to an embrace of the idea of theological diversity and a kind of sentimental unity, not a visible unity in faith and practice.
6: Huh.
7: And so Catholicity likewise shifts its meaning, right? Early Protestants as well as Catholics would understand the Catholicity of the church to be its uniform Catholicity, its visible agreement across the world. Later Protestant denominationalists took the view that the unity was, again, merely a sort of sentimental unity, that the quote-unquote real Catholic Church is wherever quote-unquote real Christians live, and those are quote-unquote wherever people have sincerely accepted Christ into their hearts, regardless of their ecclesiological distinctions. Now, that's a development. It's a late development in Protestantism. It doesn't come out of the texts. It's not out of Scripture. It's not out of sacred tradition. It's not out of even early Protestant dogmatics. It's a concession to the historical reality that Protestantism could never achieve unanimity. So they just have to shift, they have to change their ecclesiology to confront the empirical reality. Now, once you make that shift, right, then you no longer believe that there is such a thing as a uniform Christian faith visible in the world. So the claim to be that visible unity conflicts with their completely innovative concept of ecclesiology and Catholicity.
6: Max, is that helpful for you?
3: That's extremely helpful. I was actually wondering if Dr. Andrews could recommend anything to read more about. I love that answer.
7: Yeah, absolutely. I have an article on this topic at the Called to Communion website, and I believe the title, it's been a long time since I wrote it, it's something like, Have You Been Born Again? It compares the evolution of the Reformed and then evangelical doctrine of regeneration and how that impacts with ecclesiology against the Catholic view. So the title, I think, is Have You Been Born Again? That has a long subtitle that I no longer remember.
6: Yeah.
7: But
6: mm-hmm.
7: if you look up my name under the calledtocommunion.com website, you'll find it. It goes into the evolution of Protestant ecclesiology and its interaction with soteriology on these issues.
6: Max, thanks so much for your phone call. Call to Communion here on EWTN Radio. Let's go to Sandra now. Sandra is in San Jose, California, listening on the EWTN app. Hey there, Sandra. What's on your mind today?
5: Hi. I wanted to just ask, you know, how I can help, you know, for my son that is in college now. You know, he's in Philly taking nursing school, and he's Catholic, raised Catholic, but being from California, you know, he's a very kind-hearted person, but he seems to stick up for the women's rights. And he had an incident in California at Our Lady of Peace Church where he, you know, he went to confession and he was speaking with a priest and, you know, he told him how he believed it, you know, in the women. But, you know, as I mentioned earlier, he at 29 years old is not married and he loves children and he wants to have children of his own. He only dreams of it. But for some reason, for him believing women's rights, I think he takes it into a category, I don't know, you know, where, like, in certain situations where women can do with their body, or, you know, but he, you know, they told him, no, you cannot have, you know, you cannot go to, you know, and have the Eucharist, and basically he feels, well, you're going to go to hell if you believe this, but, you know, it worries me because he's 29, unmarried, and he can easily stray away from the church, but he always says he's Catholic. So, you know, I want to know how I can help him or what we can do or why does the Catholic Church seems like it pushes people away, you know, and we want to be as close as we can.
7: Yeah, thank you. I appreciate the question. So I have a couple thoughts on this. I'm trying to look up a book while I'm talking to you to give you the title, because this is something I'd like him to read. There it is. I think I just found the text. Yeah, there it is. I found it. Okay, so first of all, on the matter of the priest excluding your son from sacramental ministry, hard for me to comment on that because I don't know precisely what your son said. I think generally my own personal view is that priests should be pretty liberal, and I mean that not in a political or ideological sense. I mean in a kind of open-hearted, generous way, pretty liberal with the distribution of the sacraments, provided there's a kind of a scintilla of the proper intent on the part of the penitent, mm-hmm. because, I mean, none of us are perfect, and you know, you're not required to have an absolutely flawless, explicit command of the Catholic faith in order to receive the sacraments. I mean, you basically just need an implicit faith in the disposition of a child and, you know, the desire to grow in grace and holiness, and you know, barring grave sin, yeah, you should be admitted to the sacraments. That's my personal preference. Pastoral view. And so I think you're right. I think priests can be too hard-nosed about things and chase people permanently away from the church when the goal is to reconcile them and to accept incremental progress towards the truth and gradualism in their moral development, etc. So, you know, it makes me kind of nervous when I hear about priests chasing people away, but then again, I don't know explicitly what your son said. Mm, now, yeah. You know, when it comes to women's rights issues, I mean, if your son took the position, for example, the church is fundamentally wrong in its infallible dogma that fetuses are human beings deserving of life and rights, right? So he obstinately denies a Catholic dogma, right? Like the dignity of the fetus. Well, that would in fact put him outside of Catholic faith, right? That would be a heresy. He'd be obstinately denying a dogma of the church. That's not the same thing as saying, Father, I don't understand this doctrine. I have a really hard time with it, right? It's okay to not understand a doctrine and have a really hard time with it. It's not okay to say, I understand perfectly well that the church teaches this, and I just fundamentally reject the teaching of the church, and I'm not open to persuasion.
6: Big right? difference.
7: Those are very different attitudes.
6: Yeah.
7: One would put you outside the fellowship of the church. One would not. You know, women's rights is a pretty big umbrella. I mean, I consider myself to be a Christian feminist in the sense that, you know, I want my daughters and my granddaughters to be able to be the president. You know, I want them to go as far as they want to go in their career or their education. I want them to have their own bank accounts. I don't want them to have husbands that lord it over them or treat them unfairly. I mean, in all those kinds of ways, I'm 100% for the dignity of women all day long. But if by women's rights you mean things like the unrestricted right to abort one's child, which often gets lumped into the feminist movement, well, then I'm not going to go along with that, right?
6: Yeah, yeah.
7: I don't know where he is on those issues, and those things matter. But if you're looking for a kind of robust Catholic feminism that stays within the bounds of Catholic orthodoxy, this was the book I was going to recommend. You might take a look at the book Women, Sex, and the Church, A Case for Catholic Teaching by Erica Bacciocci, Women, Sex, and the Church by Erica Bacciocci, who is a Christian Catholic feminist who is in favor of the teaching of the church, but she's also in favor of the dignity and the status and the empowerment of women, right? So I think there's a way to do both and. There's a way to do both and. And, you know, around here, we'd be in a big mess at EWTN if we didn't believe in the empowerment of women because, you know, we had a very powerful woman that started this network. And
6: yeah.
7: And while she was alive, everybody here was like, sir, yes, sir, to Mother Angelica.
6: Ma'am, yes, ma'am.
7: Ma'am, yes, ma'am. I was kidding about the sir, yes, sir.
6: I know you were. That's funny.
7: Anyway, so off we go.
6: All right, Sandra, thank you so much. We hope that book is helpful for you. We hope the advice from Dr. Anders is useful for you. Thanks for checking in from the beautiful San Jose, California. You ever been to San Jose?
7: I have not. I've just been to L.A. and San Diego and El Centro.
6: Oh, you're missing something.
7: Yep.
6: San Jose is just gorgeous. Back when I was in the Army, I actually had a house near San Jose, and that was a beautiful commute.
7: I bet it was.
6: Dr.
7: I bet that house is quintupled in value since then, too.
6: Listen, I don't even want to think about that. Dr. Andrews, have a wonderful weekend.
7: Thanks, Tom.
6: Hope everybody has a wonderful weekend. Be sure to keep it right here on EWTN as we bring you EWTN Open Line Friday with our Friday host, Mr. Colin Donovan. That's coming up next on most of these EWTN stations at 3 p.m. Eastern. On behalf of our wonderful team here, I'm Tom Price, along with Dr. David Andrews. Have a wonderful weekend. As we mentioned, stay with EWTN. You can't go wrong. We'll see you on Monday. Have a great one. God bless.

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1: Sees that are all present in all of us, as some commentators have posited, try and explain away the reality of eternal consequences. What is it they try to say it is?
2: Well, so sometimes people say, well, yes, there are a lot of texts about the good fish and the bad fish, about the weeds and the weed and all that, but the way we should interpret them today, we're talking about tendencies within ourselves. We're not talking about different classes of people. That's not true.
1: Right.
2: That's not true.
1: It sounds like you might tend to find yourself in a lot of trouble and run into issues if you don't check out this book. We're just out of time, Ralph.
2: It does. Thanks so much. You sure picked out a lot of great texts to talk about.
1: You put a lot of great texts in there. The one and only Dr. Ralph Martin, The Coming Judgment, Are We Ready? Emmaus Road Publishing. You read this book, it might help you. Also, look for Ralph on EWTN Live, of course, and with Jeanette Bankovic. And I'm Doug Keck. This is Bookmark. We hope to see you next time right here. Thanks.

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10: This is Father Joseph Tuscan, Capuchin. Never underestimate the power of prayer. Prayer may not always change things in the way we expect, but prayer always places our lives into the hands of God. In the name of the Father, and of the Son, and of the Holy Spirit. Amen. Heavenly Father, you are the author and Lord of every human life. We ask you to bring an end to abortion and to open every heart to the sacred dignity of the unborn child. Give courage to mothers who are afraid, strength to fathers, wisdom to lawmakers, and healing to those who have been wounded by abortion. Through the intercession of the Blessed Virgin Mary, may we become a people who welcome, protect, and cherish every human life from conception until natural death. We ask this through Christ our Lord. Amen. In the name of the Father, and of the Son, and of the Holy Spirit. Amen.
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12: 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I'm Anna Mitchell from the Sunrise Morning Show. Tennessee death row inmate Krista Pike is

receiving life-saving medical care after this week's failed attempt to execute her. Her attorneys say she remains in critical condition after receiving two doses of the lethal drugs on Wednesday. Governor Bill Lee is pausing executions for the rest of the year while a third-party review examines what went wrong. And Pope Leo yesterday met with a delegation from the Lutheran World Federation. In his address, he said, quote, "Let us return with deep devotion to our common roots, to the faith of the early church and the church fathers, in order to rediscover the apostolic and pre-confessional heritage which truly unites us as brothers and sisters in Christ," end quote. For more news with a Catholic perspective, visit EWTNnews.com. Take 2 with Jerry and Debbie starts now.

Welcome to your show, Take Two with Jerry and Debbie. I'm Debbie Giorgiani, and I hope what you're talking about, you heard that show music there. What you're talking about should be the Feast of the Guardian Angels. That's right. Oh, what a glorious day this is. Remember I shared with all the Take Two family, this is the Angel Week, and it's a week that you want to ask for more graces. It's incredible. And as you all know, if you've been listening to Take Two for just maybe a couple weeks or more, you know that I absolutely, and so does Jerry, we love the Guardian Angels. We love all the angelic realm. So this is a beautiful day, and thank your Guardian Angel for being beside you 24/7 since you're conception. So incredible. Glorious day. But guess what? That's actually not our topic today, because it's the first Friday of the month. And we always dedicate it to the Most Holy Eucharist, the source and summit of the Christian life. Just look it up in the Catechism. And the Eucharist is so important to talk about. And so we, of course, titled the show, The Real Presence. And what I need from you is for you to share stories and your experience of receiving Holy Communion, of receiving our Lord and Savior, body, blood, soul, and divinity, in the Most Holy Eucharist. Boy, oh boy, when I even when I say that, it hits me so deeply into my soul. It's so powerful in so many ways. If you're listening to this show, we're live today, we're taking your calls or your text messages, please get in touch with us. Tell us how you feel about receiving the Eucharist. It's so incredible for Jesus to come inside of us, because that's how close he wants to remain with us. Folks, please stop for a minute and really grasp this gift, this amazing, mystical, incredible gift that God allows us to participate in when we step foot into that beautiful church and attend Mass. Please, it's so important. Okay, how about adoration? When you go to adoration, look at Blessed Fulton Sheen, who talked about when and from his ordination all the way to his death, he said he was going to commit 1 hour to being in front of the Lord, to being with the Lord in that visual way. The presence, being in the presence of the Lord, whether it's in praying in front of the tabernacle, Jesus is present. He is truly present. Okay, say that. Please say that to people. He is truly present. This is not a symbol. This is our Lord being present to us. I cannot stress it enough. Okay, please. Let's do what Blessed Fulton Sheen did. Give some of our time, our precious time, to being with our Lord. In adoration in front of the tabernacle, how about receiving Holy Communion, taking our Lord inside of us so it can forever transform us, change us, get us closer to him on this side of the veil. Guys, there's so many ways we can cover this. Today is our show dedicated to the real presence of Jesus in the Most Holy Eucharist. He is truly present, body, blood, soul, and divinity. It's the source and summit of the Christian life. I said it at the beginning. I'll keep saying it this entire show, but I need to hear from you. So now it's your turn. Okay, you can hear the passion in my voice. You can hear the intensity in the way I'm trying to communicate this to the world, potentially, because this show is actually could be potentially reaching the entire world. So if you have something to say about the Eucharist, if you have something to share about the Eucharist, if you had a Eucharistic miracle of your own that you think that only happened for you, if you have something you want to share with the world about the Eucharist, if you have a question about the Eucharist, this is the show to call in and do it right now. Please don't get started with your weekend yet. If you get started with your weekend, you're going to miss this awesome opportunity to share with the world what you love about Jesus being present to us. The Real Presence is today's show on this first Friday. Maybe you partake in the first Friday devotions or the first Saturday devotions. Share with us how that is going for you in your spiritual life. Maybe you have a praise report and you really do credit Jesus, especially when you experienced it at Mass. You want to share it with all of us. Do it now.
Matt is waiting on the phones. Our wonderful producer is back and handling all the controls. Michael, Ace did a great job yesterday, but Michael's back in that lead seat there, controlling everything. Rich on social media. Hi, you guys. Yes, I'm feeling better. I am still coughing a little bit. I'm already getting the messages. I am still coughing a little bit, but I'm doing much better. Thank you, thank you, thank you for the prayers. And everybody can tell that I'm super excited. If I had the time and I had the money, I'd probably go celebrate all day long because of the Feast of the Guardian Angels. This is a very special day. So let me just put this out there. If your guardian angel is tapping you on the shoulder going, you have something to say about the Eucharist, would you kind of, lean into that, say yes to your guardian angel and say, okay, I'll do it because it can help other souls. That's what Take Two is all about. We're trying to help other souls get closer to God. It's not just about us having great conversations, which we do. It's about helping other souls because people right now are listening in the privacy of their cars, their homes, in hospital rooms, nursing homes, behind prison walls. I mean, I can go on and on. Please do your part. This is how the mystical body of Christ works. Phone lines are lighting up. You're not getting started with your weekend yet. That's great. I need to fill up the rest of the phone lines. And then I need that on deck kind of waiting circle, the green room, if whatever you want to call it. It's the behind the scenes ready to come on after the first set of calls come on the air. Now, here's the cool part. If you've never called in before, when you call in, you're going to experience your first encounter will be Matt. He is incredible to talk to. So he'll chat with you for a few minutes. He'll put you on hold. You'll get to listen live to the show. So you'll know when exactly I introduce you and you slip right in. It's really fabulous. I mean, I'll be honest with you. If I wasn't hosting the show, I'd be calling into this show. I'm telling you, it's really a lot of fun. And you're doing great evangelization work by sharing your testimony. You know, the Christian witness is very, very powerful in people's lives. So do your part. Call in. Here's the number, 833-288-EWTN. That's 833-288-3986. You can call or text to this number. 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Share with us how you absolutely love Jesus in the most holy Eucharist. Tell us an experience you've had at Mass. Whatever works for you, we're here to listen. I'll be right back.

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0: Okay, we are back. This is our Real Presence show, and Jesus truly present in the Most Holy Eucharist. I'd love to hear your takes on this, your comments, anything that's on your mind or heart about the Most Holy Eucharist. Please dial in or text in to this exact same number. Excuse me. When my cough starts up, it's hard for me to stop. Please forgive me. Somebody say the St. Michael prayer, please. 833-288-EWTN. That's 833-288-3986. Okay, somebody is definitely praying because I can feel a change here. So thank you so much. 833-288-3986. Call or text to that number. And we're talking about the Eucharist. We've got a special treat coming up. This is so exciting. I'd love to hear from you. But before we get to this wonderful guest that's going to come on air with us in just about 10 seconds, let me share this. St. Francis, you know, the feast day of St. Francis of Assisi is coming up. St. Francis bird feeder, 12 and a half inches. Your garden will truly be just a beautiful place for all kinds of birds with this beautiful outdoor bird feeder. St. Francis stands with a young deer gazing up at him and two blue birds perched on his arm and shoulder. He also holds a lovely potted flower. The base is a receptacle for seeds. That's interesting. I like that. This feeder is designed for hanging or to stand on a flat surface made of resin stone mix. It stands 12 and a half inches high. 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Okay, I kind of read this quickly, but I just want to share something real fast. The reason why I did read it kind of quickly is two things. 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People are starting to shop now for Christmas. I'm just telling you, you don't have to do what I do, but I'm just telling you I did it. They got a lot of great gifts that you can give. And those are really meaningful gifts for Christmas. I mean, listen, it's always great to get a box of candy and stuff like that. That's all cool. But when you can get something that's a spiritual reminder, it's so lasting. The second thing is as I was reading this, I have two St. Francis of Assisi beautiful sculptures in my home. One is outside, of course, because it's St. Francis, and one is indoors. I have an indoor, beautiful, I mean, gorgeous, very heavy. I don't know what it's made of, but it is so gorgeous. It was given to me by all of my friends when I graduated with my master's degree in theology, and they presented me with this beautiful St. Francis sculpture. It is so gorgeous, and it sits in my family room. I would definitely recommend you get something that remind you of St. Francis and the great contribution he made to our church. Okay, super great treat we have today on the Real Presence Show for the Feast of the Guardian Angels. And I definitely know this priest loves, loves, loves the angels. And it's our dear friend, Father Doug Brown from Cleveland, Ohio, listening on the Rock Catholic Media. Father Brown, you're not going to believe this, but I think you will because you know me well enough. I was just thinking about you the other day. I was gonna drop you a text and say, "Hi, Father, how you doing? Welcome to Take Two."
7: Well, listen, I know you were thinking of me because you said you started your Christmas shopping.
0: That's true.
7: So you bought my present already, I'm sure.
0: That's right. That's right. That's right. Actually, you know when I thought about you, Father? I was actually thinking I found some spiritual items. And remember we talked about how when I die, you're going to be the one that gets all of my spiritual stuff from my home. Remember we talked about that?
7: Yeah. I do remember that.
0: Yeah, too funny. But it's such a treat to have you with us. You know, the Take Two family absolutely loves you. You're on radio quite frequently. And when you make an appearance here on Take Two or you come on as a guest, it's such a treat. I get so many emails and messages saying, you got to have Father Brown back more. So, Father, today is the Feast of the Guardian Angels and our Real Presence Show. What would you like to share with us?
7: So, you know, as I was listening to your intro and you're talking about, you know, experiences with the Eucharist and how blessed and privileged we are to be able to receive it, and then you start talking about Eucharistic adoration, it just brought back a memory of something that happened to me when I was in the seminary of an experience praying before the Blessed Sacrament. So, Debbie, we used to have a weekend of 40 hours Eucharistic devotions. And in fact, just a side note, I'm doing that at my parish this weekend. We exposed the Eucharist this morning, and then accepting for Mass times, it'll be exposed all day, all night through Sunday about noon or 1 o'clock. So, great. So I'm in the seminary, and I always sign up for the overnight hours. I just like those. And I remember getting up 3 o'clock in the morning, and you're just tired. You don't want to go, but in the seminary, you just walk down the hall. The chapel's right there. Mm-hmm. And I went into my pew, and I knelt down, and I was struggling to get to wake myself up. And as I'm kneeling there, I look at Jesus in the Eucharist, and at some point, pretty quickly, the Blessed Sacrament and the monstrance began to grow in size and grow bigger and bigger and bigger and come towards me. And I had this great feeling of consolation and peace. And just like that, Debbie, it was over. And I spent the rest of that time in the chapel praying, saying, you know, Lord, please let me experience that again. And I thought maybe it was the way I was kneeling, so I tried to, like, kneel the exact way I was kneeling.
0: Right.
7: And I tried to shift myself in the same position, and I've never experienced that since. I've prayed to have that moment of grace again, but I'm grateful I got what I did.
0: So, Father Brown, let me ask you this question, because what you're sharing of the experience that you had, it's fascinating. So you were newly ordained, correct?
7: No. I was still in the seminary.
0: Oh, you were still in the seminary. Okay, so you weren't like a transitional deacon or anything like that. You were just seminary formation.
7: I don't know if I was a transitional deacon or not. I don't remember.
0: So when you were, if you can share with our Take Two family, because you know we love the details, okay? So when you were kneeling there, did you have any, was there anything going on in your life other than being in seminary, you know, and being formed to be a priest? Was there anything else going on that maybe you felt that God needed to, at that time, show himself to you in a very mystical, powerful way?
7: I mean, probably the main thing was, you know, discerning my vocation and really looking for confirmation. Even though I felt pretty confident that God wanted me to be a priest, looking for confirmation of that. I was continually looking for confirmation. So,
0: well, there you
7: so
0: go.
7: So absolutely. That was great confirmation for me.
0: Right, absolutely. So, and you're a fantastic, I mean, amazing priest, as our Take Two family knows. You're the chaplain of the fire and police in Cleveland. You're the pastor of Mary Queen of Peace in Cleveland. You're a radio host. I mean, you're just, it's incredible. And you love the mission of using media to get the word out there, you know, very, very similar to like, you know, Blessed Fulton Sheen. So let me ask you this question, Father. I got two more questions questions before, because I love to tap into the wisdom of this. So when the host was getting bigger and bigger and coming closer and closer to you, if you were to close your eyes right now, do you feel like you're right there back at that moment?
7: Yes. Yeah. And you know what, Debbie, I wasn't fearful. I mean, it was almost like the host was going to consume me. And I wasn't fearful at all. I so desired that union with Christ. I wanted it. And then when it disappeared, then I was so disappointed.
0: Right.
7: But yes, I remember. I can go back to that spot. I know the exact pew I was kneeling in, where I was at. Absolutely.
0: So
7: and this was, I've been a priest 20 years. So this is at least 22, 23 years ago.
0: Okay, 22, 23 years ago. Okay, so now, Father, as a pastor of a parish, have you had parishioners share with you their mystical personal encounters with Christ in adoration or the Eucharist?
7: Absolutely, yes. Some of them have felt this great sense of peace when receiving Holy Communion, and the idea that Jesus is truly part of them and becoming part of them. And that idea of you know, the bishops did the Eucharistic revival a couple of years back, and we really took that seriously here. And I think my parish benefited from that, because I do hear from people regularly who have had such amazing experiences, not only during adoration. As I said, we're doing our 40 hours this weekend, and I will hear stories from this weekend about people praying before the Blessed Sacrament and just what an impact it is on their life.
0: Wow. And Father Brown, and we're speaking with Father Doug Brown from Cleveland, an amazing pastor and priest and chaplain of the Fire and Police. He's also been on Take Two many times. But Father called in because he wanted to share his encounter at Adoration 22, 23 years ago, you guys. So, Father, I know you're super busy, but if I could just have a couple more minutes. I just have two other questions I'd love your take on. The first one is, What were your thoughts on the beatification mass of Blessed Fulton Sheen, and the fact that so many of us learned during that beautiful coverage of EWTN, 7.5 hours of the Fulton Sheen coverage for all of us on radio and TV, that most of us learned, and you know, basically at that time, that I didn't realize that when he was ordained, he committed to the Lord to doing an hour of adoration every single day. And I didn't realize that he died in front of the Blessed Sacrament.
7: Absolutely. It's beautiful. And what a great model for priests. I mean, you know, and the day will come when he will be canonized. And I think he should be made a patron also of priests, just as St. John Vianney is. I think that Fulton Sheen should be made a patron of priests because of that humble model of praying before our Lord for an hour each day. Mm-hmm. Don't let anybody tell you they're too busy. We all need to make that time for our Lord.
0: Okay, so I fibbed a little, Father. I've got two more questions. The other one is, have you seen the viral video of Father, I think it's Father Bowman. I want to make sure. If Michael, my producer, I think it's Father Bowman from Minnesota. If Michael can double check that just to make sure. The video where he broke down from experiencing the weight of the words of consecration, and when he was you know, in front of the chalice and that at that school mass. Have you seen that video?
7: I have seen it.
0: What do you think about all that, in the sense that, I mean, maybe I should just ask it this way. Has that ever happened to you? I mean, does it happen to priests? Because honestly, people have asked me, and I'm a cradle Catholic. My uncle was a priest. I've never seen it happen, and I've never experienced it like the way he, he just emotionally stopped everything and shared it. Can you give us your take on it? Because I'm hearing both sides. Like, some people said they felt uncomfortable watching it. Some people were very moved by watching it.
7: I mean, you know, I'm always very skeptical of it and of an excessive show of emotion during the Holy Sacrifice of the Mass. I'm always a little skeptical of that. But, you know, I don't deny that something happened at that moment. I do believe that. I've never experienced something like that, and I've often told, in fact, I was just talking to my sixth graders this week, and I was talking about how the Eucharist is indeed the body and blood, soul, and divinity of Christ, and that it's been historically noted that some priests who struggled with that belief would look down during the consecration and see flesh on the altar. And mm-hmm. I've always said, if that happened to me, I'd be scared to death. And thank God it's never happened. Right. But now the only thing that did happen to me that once that was a little off-putting was mm-hmm. I was in my first assignment as a priest. Maybe I was a priest for a year or two, and I was distributing Holy Communion, and you kind of, you know, it was a large suburban parish, a lot of people at Mass, and you kind of just get like, you know, like, body of Christ, body of Christ, body of Christ, right? Mm-hmm. I don't want to say that's what happens to priests, but listen, folks, large city, large suburban parishes, sometimes, you know, it just gets a little monotonous.
0: Mm-hmm.
7: And maybe that's what happened. That's why our Lord is trying to tell me something. So I picked a host out of the ciborium, and I showed it to the person, body of Christ, and I looked, and there was blood on it.
0: Oh,
7: and
0: wow.
7: And I was like just shocked, and my mouth dropped open. And the person was standing there waiting for it, and I gave it to that person, and then they went on and just, I don't know, they just consumed it. I don't even know if they looked at it.
0: Mm.
7: That was a reminder to me that, hey, and maybe that's what our Lord was saying to me. This is what you're distributing.
0: Yes.
7: You're giving folks my body and blood, soul, and divinity. Mm-hmm. I've never had that happen to me since either, but that was really, that was crazy.
0: Yeah, remarkable. Well, and you're right, Father, because anything we do that's repetitive, right, we can kind of just automatically, just by our human nature, go into autopilot. It's just natural.
7: Oh, yeah.
0: Yeah, so yeah. This was a reminder, hey, take this seriously. Take it one moment at a time for everyone.
7: Right.
0: And that's the key. And, you know, that reminds me, Father Brown, of Padre Pio. That's exactly what he used to tell everybody. If you mm-hmm. really understood and was in the present moment of what you're about to watch and receive and take inside of you, you would be forever a different, you know, your disposition would change, your attitude, your outlook, your demeanor, everything would change. And so that's a great reminder for all of us. Father Brown, I know you're so busy, and we did not expect this phone call coming in. And we're so pleased, but I have to ask you one more favor. We've got three comments coming in. They have questions for you because everyone loves to talk to priests. Do you have five more minutes to stay through the break and just so I can ask you these questions and you can give us a blessing and then you can get on with all your priestly duties?
7: Yes, I'll give you five more minutes. Actually, I'm out visiting the homebound today.
0: Oh,
7: and,
0: beautiful.
7: I just hesitated for a moment. I thought I'd make a quick call. And, it wasn't so quick, but that's fine. I'm happy to be on with you. That's I'll stay 5 minutes.
0: Thank you so much, Father Brown. You hear the music. Father Doug Brown called in. He is busy, a very busy priest, but he's going to stay with us. I will ask your questions. They are coming in pretty fast for Father Brown, so that's wonderful. But, folks, this is The Real Presence. Call or text in. You're leaving messages. You're calling in like Mary in Long Island and the others. Call back. If you're on hold, call back 833-288-3986.
8: Welcome to Catholic Blitz. Father Trigilio, you're in the hot seat today. Ooh. Ready for a question?
9: I am.
8: Okay. Who were the Virgin Mary's parents? And you got 1 minute to go.
9: Jesus' grandparents. Okay, no, seriously. It's in the non-biblical book called the Proto-Evangelium of St. James or the Gospel of St. James. It's not part of the Bible. It's not considered inspired, authentic text. However, in that book, we have the names of Saints Joachim and Anne, and we believe those were the legitimate names of Mary's parents. Now, the reason why it's not part of the Bible is because the church considers it non-inspired, but just because it's not inspired does not mean it's considered non-factual, because Julius Caesar's commentary on the Gallic Wars is considered factual, but it's not inspired text. Mary's parents, Joachim and Anne.
8: Great job. I didn't even have to remind you. Okay, tune in for another episode of Catholic Blitz.
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14: Matt Swaim here, Monday on the Sunrise Morning Show. We'll look at this week in Catholic history with Kevin Schmiesing and get you all the latest news, weather, sports, and more. Now back to Take Two with Jerry and Debbie.
0: Okay, we are back. This is our Real Presence show. Today we dedicate it once a month on the first Friday to the Most Holy Eucharist. If you have a story, if you have an encounter, if you have a comment, a question, now is the time to call in because you're going to run out of time. 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And I want to get back with Father Brown because he's super busy visiting the homebound today. 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Catholic Community Media, serving New Orleans and Baton Rouge, Louisiana, is kicking off their fall pledge drive on Tuesday. So remember, no matter where you live, please support your Catholic station. We're speaking with Father Doug Brown, who called in. He's visiting the homebound today, and he wanted to call in and check in with us and say hello to the Take Two family. Father Doug Brown is from the Cleveland area. He's the pastor of Mary Queen of Peace. He's also the chaplain of the fire and police there, and also the chaplain of the Rock Catholic Media. And he's sharing a personal, very private and personal encounter and mystical gift that he received from our Lord at Adoration when he was a seminarian. And so a lot of you were moved by his story and asked this question. So Father, here we go. This came in from one of our Take Two family members saying, Father, you had this experience and you shared that other people have come to you with mystical encounters like that as well. Apparently, this wonderful lady went to her pastor and shared an encounter she had with our Lord in the Eucharist. And the pastor told her never to speak about it again. Can you comment on that, Father Brown?
7: That's interesting. Mm-hmm. I mean, I think that we have to be careful about spiritual pride. I think we have to be very careful about that. And maybe he sensed that about her, that she might carry some spiritual pride. I mean, that'd be the only reason I would say. I don't think that it would offend God to talk about these experiences, especially in an evangelistic type of way. Mm-hmm. But mm-hmm. It could have been a warning against spiritual pride, and maybe he knew her well enough that that was his concern. I don't know. My honest answer is I have no idea. But
0: you know, that makes a lot of sense. And tying it back to, and it is Father Bowman with that video of him having an emotional response at the consecration in Minnesota. I did read his statement. He wrote a beautiful statement. He says, please, you know, don't call this like a Eucharistic miracle. And he explained what he went through and what it meant to him and everything. And he made the comment, every Mass is a Eucharistic miracle. Okay.
7: Right,
0: and that is true.
7: Right.
0: But he also, and Father Brown, it's so interesting talking about this idea of like when something is in public, you know, you run the risk of it turning into something that turns into some kind of pride or form of pride. But Father Bowman
7: right.
0: was very clear, you know, he's not on social media. He's not interested in all this attention. He, in fact, our team on the morning show that I'm part of, we tried to reach out to him in the diocese, and he's not interested in really taking this to the, you know, this was something that happened to him, very personal, But it happened. It happened to take place at a school mass, and it was being videoed. So you're right. You're right about that, and that's the beauty of Father Bowman, that he is choosing that route. You know, not to make this something like, you know, now he can go on the speaking circuit or whatever to talk about this. So I think that's very important what you said, because I've actually heard priests say exactly what you just said about the reason why they caution the lay faithful, the laity, is because of that. They don't want it to become like, okay, look at me, now I'm receiving all these, you know, mystical gifts and stuff. But you know what's interesting, Father? I think that needs to be communicated like you just did. I think it needs to be communicated, and Father Bowman with his statement, his personal statement, it needs to be communicated that we may indeed, in fact, experience like you did, Father Brown. And I've had a very deep and personal encounter with the Lord that was very unique. And I agree with you, Father. It's got to be communicated. Just when it happens, there's probably a reason it happened for you, you know, in order to change you or to confirm something like it did with your calling to the priesthood. And then it's good to share in the appropriate places, but not to bring it back to like, oh, I experienced something, too bad you didn't. So you know what
7: And so
0: Father, that's why I think we're in a beautiful place to share this, because honestly, Father, you sharing your story and Father Bowman being very, you know, the public video of that, and other people who call in for shows and they share their miracles and their mystical encounters. We know, Jerry and I know, it's building confidence in people. People are gaining confidence in the Lord that God is still in the miracle business. What do you say about that, Father? Because I think at the appropriate times, it can be very beneficial.
7: Absolutely. And it shows again that, you know, hey, these things happen. These things are happening in our world today on a regular basis. And maybe, you know, they're not happening to the saints, the people who are going to be saints. I mean, hopefully, God willing, we'll all be saints one day. But these things are still happening. That's the big message I want to transmit.
0: I love it. And before
7: this
0: we ask you,
7: something that's still going on.
0: Right. And before we ask you for a blessing on this beautiful day of the Feast of the Guardian Angels, Father, again, thank you for popping in. You're welcome anytime you have a moment free. And Father, this was the last question that came in from our Take Two family members. What would you say as pastor to your parishioners, or when you meet people out in public, when they're doubting, when they're kind of a little bit flat, they don't quite, you know, they kind of go, is this really Jesus? What do you say to them, Father?
7: I say we have to look to the words of Scripture, and that Jesus says, "This is my body given for you. This is my blood." You know, that's what Jesus says. Those words from Scripture. We have to believe those. That's what the element of faith is all about, and it's so important for us. It's foundational to our Catholic faith. We have to believe that is indeed truly Jesus present, body and blood, soul and divinity. We have to believe it. There's no doubt in my mind, none at all.
0: Wow, that's beautiful. Powerfully said. Father Brown, you are awesome. Safe travels as you visit the homebound. Please let them know. I put all the homebound, God knows who they are. I put them in the prayer book, Father. And Father, with that, thank you.
7: I'm late for my next one, Debbie.
0: oh, tell them I'm so sorry. Tell them I hope they get special blessings and healing and graces. Could you give us a blessing, Father?
7: Okay. The Lord be with you.
0: And with your spirit.
7: With your spirit. May the blessings of Almighty God be upon you on this feast of the Holy Guardian Angels. In the name of the Father, and of the Son, and of the Holy Spirit.
0: Amen. Thank you, Father Brown. God bless you. I'll be seeing you in a couple weeks for the Rock Pledge Drive.
7: You sure will.
0: Yeah, sounds great. Thank you, Father.
7: You sure will.
0: Okay, take care.
7: Thanks. We'll see you.
0: Alrighty. Wasn't that a treat, guys? I mean, this is what I love about Take Two. You know, when we've had bishops call in, we've had priests, we've had deacons, we've had religious sisters, we've had brothers, it's just so amazing. And then there's all of us, the Take Two family. This is what family's all about. Jerry and I wanted it to be a welcoming place. We have a lot of non-Catholic listeners. We have a lot of young, and I mean very young listeners, like 10 years old, 12 years old, that want to share care. And we love that. So please, if you just heard Father Doug Brown, we've got more comments coming in and text messages. If you have anything to say about the Most Holy Eucharist, this is your time to pick up that open phone line that I'm looking at, because Father Brown just freed it, and call this number and share from your heart, just like Father did, just like Mary is doing, just like, I mean, it goes on and on. And we had other callers on the line, Rusty and Yolanda. Feel free to call back, okay? I'll get you on. We still have plenty of time, and I really and truly want to hear from you. So we're talking about Jesus in the Eucharist, and your encounters, if it's been something very, very different, unique, odd, you know, you're like, did anybody else see this? Share it with us, because it does help others believe. And that's what we're called to do as the mystical body of Christ. So you know who you are. If you have something to say, you're going to pick up that phone and you're going to dial 833-288-EWTN. That's 833-288-3986. And call or text to that number. Let me share. Mary in Long Island, New York, called and couldn't hold but said this: I do an hour of adoration before Mass every day and simply love it. So, Mary, you are awesome. I love your name, too. You're named after the Blessed Mother. So, Mary, but folks, listen to Mary's testimony here, okay? She does an hour of adoration. So she sits in front of the Lord, listening, being, gazing upon him. He gazes upon her before Mass, before going to Mass. And I'm not trying to put any, you know, any type of pressure on anybody, but come on, everybody can see how Catholic churches run. I worked in a Catholic church, a Catholic parish for 25 years, several of them, okay? And the deal is, this is the deal. Some parishes, most people, they arrive pretty late. They'll arrive right at when Father is ready to process down, and the processional cross is already going down the center aisle. Okay, it does happen. And Mary is spending an hour with the Lord prior to Mass starting. Mary, you're not on the line. You left a message. I just want to say this. Mary, that's what the saints did, okay? St. Carlo Acutis, he went before Mass to spend time with the Lord. He went to Mass, and then he stayed after Mass. And he was younger than 15 years old, because he died at 15. So he was doing that at 12 years old, 13 years old. So I'm just saying, guys, we got to step it up a bit, okay? The saints knew it. They did it because it was the incredible thing to do for the soul. And it's time that we do it. And I'm talking to myself, too. I mean, I will say I'm a stickler about getting to Mass early. I am. I don't like in fact, there have been times if there was traffic or something and I even sense that we're walking in late, I'll say to my husband, we're going to go to the next Mass. I'm not doing that. So, I mean, I'm a stickler for that. And I'm not a big, you know, as I said, I worked in parishes. And so I used to always be the one that stood in the back in the narthex area of the church. And I was like, oh, when I'd see people leave early, it kind of sometimes drove me crazy. Now, I know some people have to. I know they have to because of work or they have children they have to take care of and stuff. I understand that. I'm talking about just generally, because I knew these people personally, and they just chose to leave Mass early all the time. That's, they chose it, not that they had to leave. So, you know, we have to really look at what we're doing in our actions, because we're never going to fool heaven. You know, heaven sees everything we're doing. Okay, great comments coming in, great calls. David, first-time caller from Columbus, Ohio on St. Gabriel Radio. Oh, how perfect on an Archangel radio station that we love. Hi, David, welcome.
15: Hi, thank you for having me.
0: Thank you so much. You go right ahead, sir.
15: So I just had a comment. Lately, I've been going to daily mass about 3 days a week. And over time, just over the weeks, as I've been going more, my devotion to the Eucharist has grown so much. And it's crazy to see just how good God's grace is and how truly present Jesus is in the Eucharist and how much your devotion to Christ, but also the Eucharist and just receiving the sacraments is after you just have persistence in participating in them.
0: Oh, David, I'm so glad you're a first-time caller. I hope you call us again. David, I have to tell you, I wish I could bottle you up and send you around the entire world. You nailed it. The more you go and spend time with our Lord, the more you go and receive our Lord, it absolutely, the graces, the blessings, it transforms you. It unites you in so many ways that you can't even really describe it. There's no words to describe it. David, may I ask you this? Because you sound relatively young with your voice. What age range are you in?
15: I'm 19.
0: Oh, my goodness. You're 19 years old. David, you're incredible. Are you considering the priesthood?
15: I have before, but I'm still just discerning that, trying to figure that out.
0: Yeah. Well, you've got time and God's going to place you exactly where he wants you, whether it's, you know, in ministry or in as a priest or in married life or, you know, committed single life, whatever it is, God's going to place you because David, you have tapped into something at 19 years of age. And this is why I hope and pray you're close to St. Carlo Acutis. Are you?
15: I've never really had a devotion to him, but someone that I know is getting confirmed soon, and they are actually heavily considering Carlo Acutis as their confirmation saint. So I might kind of look more into his life and try to develop a devotion to him.
0: Oh, that is awesome. I hope and pray you do. Are you the sponsor of this person?
15: Yes, I am.
0: Okay. See, there's the connection right there. It's definitely Carlo. I can tell you. Jerry and I interviewed his mom in 2020 when his name and his story was just coming on the scene during his beatification. And we grew so close. He's one of our powerhouse saints that we pray to before every single show. So there's no accident.
15: Oh, wow.
0: Yeah, we can always trace where it's coming from. Jerry and I laugh about it all the time. Like there are times, David, that people will call in and I'll text over to Jerry, okay, the connection's coming through Padre Pio. And Jerry goes, yeah, I think so too. And I'll say to the person on air, by any chance, do you have a devotion to Padre Pio? And they go, oh yes, I have a deep devotion to Padre Pio. And it's like, it's so, you can't make this stuff up. So there's no, in our opinion, David, there's no accident it was Carlo that has orchestrated even you calling in, getting in our conversation and how it's unfolded. So yes, I would definitely, I'm sensing that St. Carlo Acutis wants to be a friend of yours.
15: Okay. I'll start saying some prayers and start a devotion to him.
0: Well, David, you are awesome. And you know how much he loved the Eucharist with the exhibit that he did with the Eucharistic miracles. He said the Eucharist is his highway to heaven. I mean, you sound so much like him. And now he was much younger, but, you know, as we know, he arrived on the scene and he had such a very, very deep and advanced spirituality. So, I mean, he was teaching, he knew the catechism inside and out. He was teaching religious education when he was 12 years old, 13 years old. So you're talking to somebody that, you know, was doing an adult work of ministry and he was still a teenager. So, David, you are so awesome. Would you do us a favor, please? I know you're a first-time caller. When you ever listen to Take Two, if you have a particular angle or something you want to share, would you please share it with us?
15: Yes, absolutely. Thank you.
0: Oh, you are awesome. Tell your parents. I mean, they're amazing. I put you in the prayer book. I put your whole family. Is there anybody else you want us to put in the prayer book? The one that's being confirmed, I'll put them in the prayer book.
15: Okay. Thank you very much.
0: Yeah. So no one else, I'll just put general. I'll put general and your personal intentions. How's that?
15: That sounds great. Thank you very much.
0: Thanks, David. You're awesome. Call us again. This has been such a glorious day. I love the guardian angels. Thank you, David. Rusty called back from Lafayette, Louisiana, is calling back from Christ Our King Radio, wants to share about the Eucharist. Hi, Rusty. Welcome.
16: Oh, hey, Debbie. Thanks for having me.
0: Thank you, sir.
16: Yeah, last year I went on a pilgrimage, and it was to the Camino de Compostela. But before we went to Fatima. And outside of Fatima somewhere, there's a little village that has a Eucharistic miracle. And it's a church. It happened in the 1500s. And the story goes there was this lady who her husband was unfaithful to her. And so she went to a witch and asked what she could do. And the witch told her to steal the Eucharist. And well, anyway, she stole one, mm-hmm. brought it home, put it in a handkerchief, and then put it in a chest. And that night her husband came home late, and the chest started glowing. Mm-hmm. And he said, "What's this?" You know, and then she had to confess what it was all about and what she had done, and then he repented and changed his ways, and then they brought the Eucharist to the priest, and it's still there. It's in a reliquary. It's above the altar. It's beautiful. And it's hundreds of years old, and it's wow. still present. You know, it's wow. For anyone to see. So,
0: you know, as you shared this story, I have heard this story, and so, so you actually were right there, so you actually could see it.
16: Yes. Yeah.
0: Wow.
16: And you can. Okay, they have this staircase behind the altar. Mm-hmm. It's in a reliquary behind the altar, and it's high above the altar. And you can see behind it, and they let you go behind it and see it. So,
0: incredible.
16: Yeah, they have little tours so that you can go see it. And it's, it's amazing. And I remember reading a book of Jack and Penny Lord from way back. they have a book on Eucharistic miracles. And I think this story might be in their book. But
0: wow.
16: Anyway, it's just a neat story.
0: Well, neat. I mean, it left a huge impression on you, and you're sharing it with us. And see that is so important, Rusty, because that's going to get others to look into the story, and it's going to impact them in a soul manner. And way to go, Rusty! Thank you so much for calling back. You took the invitation to call back, and I really appreciate it. And thank you. And you did the Camino. God bless you. Way to go.
16: Yeah, it's a good experience. I recommend it to anyone.
0: Oh, yeah. That's on my bucket list. Oh, Rusty, you are awesome. Thank you so much. And have a beautiful weekend. And it's starting off so well on this Feast of the Guardian Angels. I'm going to get to Lisa driving through Ohio, but I just want to share. We're talking about the Eucharist, talking about Mass. Mass is tomorrow. Tomorrow morning. Every morning, 8 a.m. Eastern Time, EWTN offers the Holy Sacrifice of the Mass from Our Lady of the Angels Chapel live every morning at 8 Eastern Time. Lisa, driving through Ohio on St. Gabriel Radio. Hi, Lisa.
17: Hi. Thank you for having me.
0: Oh, my goodness. The connection to this today is amazing. You're going to talk about Carlo Acutis.
17: Yes, I am. That's why I called, because I know he has such devotion to the Eucharist. And I have a miracle attributed to him. I had a very bad shoulder for many, many years. And in the last year, it became so severe that the physical therapist said they couldn't do anything for me. And they referred me to surgeons. So the relics of St. Carlos came to my parish in Michigan, Our Lady of Good Counsel in Plymouth. Mm-hmm. So I brought my sacramentals, and I touched them to the relics. And then I prayed, and then in my prayer, I asked, I didn't want this healing for myself, but more so that I could serve others, because I do drive to Columbus every other week to babysit. And also, I just want to be able to serve, you know, my family who are in need right now. And so I went to the surgeon, and he walked in, you know, after having x-rays and an MRI, and he said, well, you know, I'm totally prepared to talk to you about surgery because you have a bad tear. There's, you know, muscle off the bone, and it was pretty bad. But he said, well, I'd like you to raise your arm for me. So I did. And he said, does that hurt? And I said, oh, no. And then he asked me to put my arm straight out, which I could never do. And that didn't hurt. And he said, you know, if you can do that without a lot of pain, then we're going to postpone surgery and come back, you know, if it gets worse. And it never did. I have full range of motion. I have no pain. And this is after years and years. I would be in tears.
0: Oh, Lisa, I wish we could talk longer. You're going to have to call back again, like on Unscripted, so we can chat more about this and the details. You hear the music. Amazing. Safe driving through Ohio, Lisa. Betty, I'm sorry I'm not going to get to you in South Dakota and the others, but you want to talk about a Eucharistic procession, the experience you had. I'd love to hear it, but you got to love St. Carlo Acutis. What a great story. Thank you, St. Carlo Acutis, for helping Lisa and her situation, and also making your presence known with Lisa's confirmation that I shared with David, our previous caller. Thanks to everyone. You did such a great job, and all the comments that still come in, okay, on this beautiful feast day of the Guardian Angels. Thank you, Matt, Michael, and Rich. Okay, until Monday, have a beautiful and blessed weekend. See you real soon.
18: 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With coaching, you get expert assistance in creating a plan to go forward, to live with

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2: 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And so I know that this station is reaching people, reaching souls, and I'm pretty sure there are souls turning to Christ because of the content and the message and what Sacred Heart stands for. So you're not just supporting the institution here, but you're supporting the mission, the greater mission of this institution, the mission of the church, the mission of Jesus, and you're going to reach souls through your contributions, and that's a very profound, powerful thing.
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3: In the Gospel passage for this Sunday, we see a side of Jesus that many of us are unacquainted with. The passage resembles many other passages in that Jesus gives a parable to the chief priests and the elders, but his parable is poignant. It's directly in reference to his own death and carries with it the message that God's favor will rest upon the church that Jesus is founding. These must have been very strong words for them to hear. And many Christians today aren't accustomed to hearing Jesus speak so boldly and so frankly. He tells the parable of an owner of a vineyard who leases out his vineyard to tenants and then sends different people to check on them to see how they're doing. The tenants, however, seize them, beat them, and even kill the landowner's own son whom he sends. Jesus concludes by telling the chief priests and the elders of God's people, "Therefore I say to you, the kingdom of God will be taken away from you and given to a people that will produce its fruit." I think it's very important for us to notice the strength of Jesus' position in this parable. He is not mincing his words. He's issuing a direct statement of warning. And that warning is healthy for us to hear as well. Many Christians today act as if the words of Christ are optional, or as if their own personal dedication to Jesus didn't really matter. Many Christians go through their lives looking for meaning somewhere else than in their faith. But all this can change. What an incredible thought. Jesus really does care about you. He really cares whether or not you believe in him. Your decision to really follow Jesus will bless generations after you. Jesus is knocking on the door of your heart. Don't put off his invitation any longer. Let him in.
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6: 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Women of Grace, for such a time as this. 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
7: Well, good morning, everyone, and welcome to Women of Grace Live. I am Johnette Williams, and I am very happy to be with you. I'm happy to be with you live again. I have been here and gone and back again, and what a wonderful, wonderful opportunity it is for us to come together in the name of our Lord Jesus Christ to use these airwaves to proclaim his glory and his majesty and his might and his power and his blessing and his mercy and all of those very, very good things. We'll be talking about quite a few things as we move through our program together today. Today is the last Monday of the month. That means that Chris McGregor is with us. I'm always so happy to have Chris on the air. She helps us to anticipate the upcoming feast days of the saints for the month ahead of us. And so we'll be talking about a lot of the October saints. I got to tell you what, October is like a star-studded month of saints. And so we'll be getting into a lot of that together today. So much I want to share with you on a personal level before we get to that point. But I do want to remind

0: 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As Chris and I go through this beautiful catalog assembly of heavenly witnesses whose feast days are in October, should you have a special story you want to relate, or if you have a prayer request, an intercession that you made to one of those saints and it's been fulfilled, or a saint story about them that you want to share, we would be delighted to hear it. Again, that toll-free number for you here in North America is 833-288-EWTN. That's 833-288-3986. In addition to that, you use that very same number to text your question or comment to us. We love to receive them. Tell us who you are, where you are, and how it is that you're listening. That's valuable information for us, and we will get you on the air by way of your question or comment. Obviously, if you call us, well, we get to chit-chat together, and I certainly do like that. Well, I want you to get out to our website, womenofgrace.com. I haven't had the opportunity because I've been on the road so much, in Poland, back, and then into St. Louis for the beatification of now blessed Fulton J. Sheen. That was quite an event. But haven't had a chance to really catch you up on some of the things that are coming up. And we have a lot that's coming up. This Saturday night is a very special moment for us. We're celebrating our birthday as Women of Grace. It's our 23rd birthday or anniversary, whichever way you want to look at it. We've actually been in ministry since 1987 under the name Living Is Life Abundantly. That's our nonprofit corporation, a 501c3. Underneath that, we have Women of Grace, and that's been around since 2003. So this is our 23rd anniversary. It's going to be a beautiful evening. The theme is Mary, the ideal woman. We are going to be gathering together with Mike Aquilina. We're going to be gathering together with Dr. Carrie Gress. I'm going to be there. Kitty Cleveland is going to be with us. It's going to be an inspiring three-hour period of time. That's Saturday night from 6 p.m. to 9 p.m. Love for you to join us. It's going to be wonderful. You're going to be regaled with wonderful, wonderful talks and beautiful music. So I invite you to get out to our website and check it out and sign up. You can register right there at our website, womenofgrace.com, hoping that you'll come and spread the word for us. Bring a few friends with you. You know, if you have a Women of Grace group in your area, you know, why don't all of you join together? And then you'll be able to talk about the event possibly when you are together the next time. Join us. If you're in a group, fine. Not in a group, fine. If you're a man, fine. You're a woman, fine. Just join us. We want for you to benefit by what you're going to hear through these great speakers. So I invite you to join us for that. Also want to remind you that on October 5th, that is a week from, when is that? That's coming up really soon. October the 5th. Ah, when is it? Is this coming? Is it this Monday? No, it's the next Monday. I'm all out of whack here. Been traveling too much. Anyway, on October the 5th, that is, I think, we begin our Form to Lead, the Marian Way of Catholic Women's Leadership. Form to Lead is the title of the course. Form to Lead, subtitle, the Marian Way of Catholic Women's Leadership. Dr. Donald Wallenfang is going to be presenting. I am preparing to also present. And I say that sort of like, okay, yes, that's coming up really soon. But I am ready, at least, to join with all of you. So it's going to be just a beautiful time. All of the information, including the course outline and what's going to be discussed, is there for you at our website once again. That's October the 5th through November the 8th. It's a five-week opportunity for you. And it takes place, you do the lessons at home. They're online for you. And then you will meet on Wednesday evenings from 7 p.m. to 8 p.m. with Dr. Donald Wallenfang. So we invite you to check all that out. It is not too late to sign up. The very fact that it is online makes it easy breezy for you. So I want you to check that out, too. Also want to let you know that we've got all kinds of Women of Grace study groups that are starting and have started. So check that out. They're all listed for you underneath events on our website. So go to womenofgrace.com. Golly gee, I will tell you that my head is still in the clouds. Poland was an absolutely tremendous experience. I was back on the air with you a couple of days and we talked with you about that. But then we headed out with EWTN, Jack and I did, to go to the beatification of Blessed Fulton J. Sheen that took place in St. Louis, Missouri. St. Louis, yeah. Missouri. Illinois. I don't know what state I've been in. State of confusion. I've been in that state. The St. Louis, Illinois. It was just an absolutely remarkable time there. I'm not sure where I am at this point in time, because so much is really taking place in the natural and in the supernatural. We gathered together with just, jillions of people that were there, 50,000 of them, 3,000 priests, I don't know how many seminarians. The procession of priests in for the Mass of Beatification lasted at least a half an hour. I'm sure that it was quite longer than that. It was majestic to behold, absolutely majestic to behold. It was a glorious moment. I have never been to a beatification or a canonization before. And, it exceeded my expectations. I had the opportunity to meet and greet so many people. I'm still not rested from it. I can tell you that. Dozens and dozens and dozens and dozens of people approached us there at the EWTN setup, and we had a chance to interact with them. Lots of priests that I've interviewed through the years came up, and we became reacquainted. Some I have interviewed more than once, and so it was just another little friendly get-together. Lots of the individuals who have written books that I've interviewed were also there, and then a lot of women who have taken the Women of Grace Foundational Study and some of our other studies were there too, and it was just a marvelous, marvelous experience. So we have a new blessed in the church. We have a new blessed in the church, and what a wonderful thing. What a gracious, gracious, wonderful thing. You can now officially ask for his intercession. I did hear it that there have already been miracles in addition to the first one. I think 4 other miracles through his intercession. So we're hoping that canonization won't be far behind this most auspicious moment in the life of the church universal, and also in the life of the church here in the United States of America, and may I say North America. So wonderful, wonderful. Chris McGray is going to be with us on the other side of the break. 833-288-EWTN. That is the way that you can join us today. Stay with us.
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2: The Rosary is a prayer of quiet and contemplation. The Rosary asks us to spend time with Mary, just thinking about Jesus, learning to love him as she loves him. When we pray the Rosary, we join Mary in turning our eyes to Jesus, remembering the mysteries of his life. As we meditate on the succession of mysteries, we enter more deeply into his life. The mysteries of his life become the mysteries of our own. During this month of the Rosary, let us renew our devotion to Mary and to the Rosary, trying to pray one every day.
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0: Well, welcome back, everybody. Oh, my goodness. It's so good to be with you. I feel as though we've been parted for a little while here, at least from the standpoint of live shows. But we are back at it in the saddle. So I'm very eager to hear from you today. 833-288-EWTN. That's 833-288-3986. Don't forget that you use that same number to text your question or comment to us. 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All kinds of good things. I was telling you about them before the break. Go check it out. So you just found out something about me. I am terribly geographically challenged. Always have been. Since we first started studying geography in fourth grade, I have been geographically challenged. So let me correct myself. St. Louis is in Missouri. It's very close to Illinois. Illinois is on the other side of the river. And somewhere I conflated the two states into that river, and I misplaced St. Louis. So all of you St. Louis people that are listening to me today, I apologize profusely to you. I hope you'll forgive me. Exercise that act of mercy and act of charity, and you will gain points in heaven today. And I gave you the excuse to be able to do that. Anyway, Chris is with us. I'm so excited. Hey, Chris, how are you?
8: Oh, I'm doing great. And don't worry about the geography. I mean, you've only been traveling around the world. You only had to go to beatifications. You only saw millions of people. I mean, for heaven's sakes, we know where St. Louis is, and you're just too hard on yourself sometimes.
0: Well, I'll tell you, those are the words, friends, that a good friend says to another friend when the other friend has stepped in it a little bit. But all of that being said, it's good to have you with us today. And it was really quite a marvelous event, Chris. I mean, it was just absolutely, it was spectacular. And to see that many people that came out for this beatification, it just was a real witness to the faith and the strength of the faith in this country. Sometimes we wonder, where is it? Well, I'll tell you, it was like at the Eucharistic Congress. It just shows up. And I think that we had approximately the same number of people. I think that they said there were 55 at one and 50 at the other. So it was just a really full house. We absolutely filled that, what used to be a stadium. We just filled that arena with people. And to see so many priests there, and as I was sharing the procession in, it grabs the heart. It made me cry just to witness it and to be there. And, of course, Bishop Sheen was very important to me in my little girl years, because I remember watching him on television Sunday nights at my grandma's house. I didn't really necessarily understand what he was saying because I was just a wee little thing, and it was quite over my head. But he captivated me by his cape and his blackboard and his guardian angel that erased it on the breaks. And I was sharing with people that God in his omniscient gaze saw this little girl all those many years ago watching Bishop Sheen, knowing that he would be beatified and knowing that I would be there because he's an omniscient God. And I just think that God had a little chuckle. And I was chuckling right along with him when we were there. But we've got a star-studded Saint Month coming up, don't we?
8: We sure do. And what a way to kick it off with, even though it's still in the tail end of September, this tremendous amount of grace that you just talked about. I can't help it. I've been blessed to be at a couple of different beatifications, not in our own homeland here in the United States, but in Rome. And it is amazing, that outpouring of grace that not only comes from the experience of this great elevation of a soul that becomes a great witness to the world for all time, but it pours out and overflowing on all of us, and then we take it home. And the whole land around it is just saturated with that witness and that grace.
0: Oh, wow.
8: So what you've experienced, and even in your trip to Poland, what you experienced, it just, what a time, a woman of grace, you really have received it. And And it's a hallmark of it is that it pours out from you. You receive what you can receive. It fills you up to the top, and then it just overflows to all of those, because God doesn't waste a drop of grace in his great economy.
0: No, he doesn't. And it was overflowing there. Everybody was just so happy to be there. Their hearts were open wide to receive what God wanted to bestow. And it does flow forth from that. And, you know, I get that picture just as you're talking about it, you know, Chris, it kind of is like a river, right? It's a river of grace that just goes out and finds little tributaries along the way and just kind of saturates the ground. So just a word to all of you listening today, this is a holy time. And so just ask the Lord for those graces that happened by way of the beatification, but also, you know, the graces that I think in a very special way, Blessed Fulton Sheen would like to procure for you. These are unique moments in the life of the church, unique moments, I would say, in the present moment. And we want to take advantage of all of that. But we've got a lot of great saints that are coming up. And we start off with the very first day of the month with a great saint whom we both love so much.
8: Saint Therese, oh my goodness. I mean, to be able to, she actually died, I believe, on the 4th of October, which is shared by Saint Francis. That's the day of his great transient. As the Franciscans will celebrate it, that passing through the veil, transient into heaven. So the church, in its great wisdom, gave her the kickoff of this incredible, incredible month that is overflowing with grace, because it's also the month of the Holy Rosary.
0: Yes.
8: Our Lady of the Holy Rosary, and we pray the rosary in that great garden of prayer with all these little ones. It's really lovely. Not only do we have just this week alone, think about it, Johnette, we have wrapping up the month of September, we have the Feast of the Archangels.
0: Yes,
8: who accompany us and guide us. And then we go into Jerome, who reminds us before we go into that, into this month, that the ignorance of scriptures is an ignorance of Christ. Mm-hmm. So we not only study, but what is it to know Christ? It's to have a relationship with him. And again, the witness of Therese, and then, of course, right after Therese, what do we have? More angels, but one in particular, the one that walks with us, who mm-hmm. never leaves us alone, who was with you at that beatification, who celebrated with all the other guardian angels there, who was with you in Poland and at the sites of all those places of those saints who lived long lives, but also ones who lives were cut short and were our modern day martyrs. You know,
0: yeah.
8: Their angels communicate still with us, and they were communicating with yours as well.
0: Yeah, that's true. You mentioned, you know, modern day saints. And of course, we've just witnessed the beatification of one, and that's Blessed Fulton J. Sheen. He doesn't have the saint in front of his name yet, but he is wearing a halo. His image has had a halo.
8: He's on his way.
0: Yes, right after the beatification, they, you know, presented the image of him with the halo. So we already know that there's great work that's being done through him, and he's a modern day saint. And then we have also another blessed whom I met, you know, I put that in quotes, I met in Poland, and that's Blessed Jerzy Popielusko. And he was a new one for me. My spiritual advisor for Women of Grace and director, Bishop William Walterscheid, is a big fan of his. So I was very happy to have the opportunity to become better acquainted with him when we went to the museum. But this was a young priest who sacrificed his life. Really, he was murdered for the cause of the Solidarity movement that took place in Poland. And many of you will remember that. It was going on in the 80s, and poor Poland has been besieged numbers of times by different invaders, different regimes that have sought to really undermine the people and basically, you know, put a big boot on the freedoms of the people. And he was standing up against that in the 80s. He was just this beautiful, beautiful, brilliant young man, brilliant in his faith He was just, he was an unassuming pastor, but young. And he eventually was taken, and he was beaten, and they tied a big rock around his ankle and threw him in the river, and he drowned, and they killed him. And he is now a blessed St. John Paul II paid deep respects at his graveside. And now I'm sure that they rejoice in heaven together. But he was just a remarkable young man and a remarkable holy priest of God. So I wanted to mention him because his feast day is October the 19th.
8: I'm so glad you did, because he's a hero of mine as well. Usually you mentioned the boot coming down. Mm-hmm. It comes down on those, and if the first boot usually comes down on those who are speaking truth.
0: That's right.
8: The first boot comes to silence those who will speak out for the poor, for those who are experiencing, who are vulnerable, who are being treated unjustly. And the powers that are smashing that boot down, they don't like that. And the way that he died, I mean, you're right, that throwing him into the river, because he spoke out in the solidarity, essentially solidarity for me, I've always understood it as we don't move forward unless we all move forward.
0: That's right.
8: And that's the great movement in Poland, and that the work and the inspiration for St. John Paul II, that bringing forward solidarity. But the thing was, Johnette, after they threw him in the river, the people found him. And they brought his body out of that river, and they carried it through the streets, and they displayed it in the church. And he became that deeply venerated, deeply beloved. That grace that poured from that suffering, that martyrdom, that oftentimes we think of the martyrs, we may think of the church during the early Christian times. But we have modern-day martyrs right here in our own day. And he is a classic, beautiful example, a witness of that pastor who would not move forward unless all his sheep move forward with him. And
0: yes,
8: he encouraged all, and not to allow others, even outside of their group, to everyone must come forward. Everyone must be brought with us. And
0: yeah.
8: It was beautiful. I'm so glad you got to experience that.
0: Well, it was remarkable. And it was one of those moments where, you know, how it is that an impression, a deep impression is really emblazoned on your heart. And it was emblazoned. Mm-hmm. And there were 1 million people at his funeral. Can you imagine such a thing? 1 million people. And when I came home, Chris, from Poland, I put together a booklet that I sent out to all of the people who came with us. And it was, you know, something online that I sent out to them. And I chose two quotes from some of the great saints that we had met along our way. And I chose these two quotes that I think encapsulate precisely what you were just saying, that these were spoken by Blessed Yerzhi. He said, having once made a choice, one must go on choosing throughout one's whole life. And he made a choice to stand for solidarity, and he went on choosing regardless of the cost. And I wrote a little reflection question. It was this: what am I choosing now at this moment in my life? Is it leading me closer to Jesus or away from him? What extent does my choice reflect of his life? To what extent does my choice reflect his life in me? And this is the second quote, and this is just, you spoke it perfectly. To remain a spiritually free person, one must live in the truth. To remain a spiritually free person, one must live in the truth. Here's the question: am I living in the truth, or am I willing to compromise it because faithfulness to it is difficult, inconvenient, or costly? Does my witness mark me as a follower of Jesus Christ and his church, a follower of the world and its ways, or a vacillator between the two? And those are the questions we have to ask. And isn't it true that every great saint who gives us witness to the faith in some way is calling something forth from us that we may not even realize we have, or they're asking us to consider something that we should do that will bring forth a greater increase of charity in our heart and charity in the world at large, a greater outpouring of God's own divine life through us. And he does that. And yeah, I'll tell you, an incredible guy.
8: Yeah. And the thing is, it's the one person who stands out, and what God can do in that. You know, we think of the power of an atomic bomb. And I know that you and I grew up at a time where we didn't just have fire drills, tornado drills, but we also had the nuclear drill in our schools. Yes. And I look back on it and I think, well, what would that second grader have done if there had been something we had made it? You know, I mean, it was like, mm-hmm. Why are we drilling for this?
0: Why are we hiding under a desk? It's not going to save us.
8: I know. I was like, what are we doing here? But the thing is, when I was growing up, and all the way into the first years of our marriage in the 1980s, we ended up coming to Omaha, which is right ground zero at the time for whatever might happen. We didn't think we would. I thought in my lifetime there would be nuclear war. We were being prepared for it. And it's amazing that by the end of the 1980s, particularly from the root of this movement, the solidarity movement in Poland, where it took the voices of one man who stood up and then was the witness, as you said, over a million people came to that funeral. They Yes. were all fueled by that grace. And instead of an atomic bomb bringing down the Berlin Wall, it was grace. And Yes. that grace, that nub of it, the explosion of it, the courage, the truth. And yes, through his quiet, ugly, horrible suffering and that night of torture for him, look what sprung from it. And all the prayers and Our Lady of Fatima prayers and so many of the things that we prayed for. Do you remember in 1989 when we were all saying, oh my gosh, they're taking down this wall one brick at a time.
0: It was
8: one
0: incredible.
8: Chunk of granite. Yeah, yeah. And you know, a pope was involved, a president was involved, the prime minister, hearts were changed. It happens. But yeah. We need the witness of those martyrs. And that's why it's so beautiful to celebrate that day. And that's why it's important to remember Blessed Fulton Sheen, because mm-hmm. his mission was to the poorest of the poor. He worked for the missions, and he used his voice countlessly to communicate a faith that brought justice to them. Yeah. But he also cared for them.
0: Well, you know, it's interesting, isn't it, though? Because when we look at the sort of like the linking of this day of beatification, and we're talking here about Blessed Jerzy, and we can't help but remember, too, that Bishop Sheen, one of the main streams of teaching that he gave had to do with communism, right? It had to do with how communism's incompatible with Christianity, how communism's incompatible with the dignity of the human person. And so this whole effort of communism that was taking place in Europe, as you were just outlining for us there, and the whole thing of it collapsed without one gunshot going off. But nonetheless, we have to be very careful today, because that march of communism has not died out, and it's coming back again. More to come on the other side of the break. 833-288-EWTN. That's 833-288-3986. Give us a call.
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10: This is Franciscan Media's Saint of the Day for October 2nd. Today we celebrate the guardian angels. All parents can take comfort in the belief that an angel protects their little ones from dangers, real and imagined. Yet guardian angels are not just for children. Their role is to represent individuals before God, to watch over them always, to aid their prayer, and present their souls to God at death. The concept of an angel assigned to guide and nurture each human being flows from Scripture. Jesus' words in Matthew's Gospel best support the belief. See that you do not despise one of these little ones, for I say to you that their angels in heaven always look upon the face of my heavenly Father. Devotion to the angels began to develop with the birth of the monastic tradition in the Church. Saint Benedict gave it impetus in the 6th century. Saint Bernard of Clairvaux, the great 12th century reformer, was such an eloquent spokesman for guardian angels that devotion to them spread in the very form it has to this day. 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From Franciscan Media, this has been Saint of the Day.
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0: Well, welcome back, everybody. You are listening to Women of Grace Live. I am Johnette Williams. Delighted to be with you today. Chris McGregor is with us. She is with us the last Monday of every month, and we're happy to have her here today. We're talking about the saints that are coming up in this month of October, which is just, it's just a couple of days away here. So this is a very, very prescient time to be talking about all of these wonderful saints of heaven. And we were talking about a couple of them prior to the break. We talked about Blessed Yerushi. We touched on St. Therese of Lisieux, didn't get very deep into her, but I was thinking about something there. And it's a big month. October is a big month, obviously, for Franciscans because of the Feast of St. Francis of Assisi on the 4th. You mentioned him, Chris, but it's a big month also for Carmelites because we've got little Therese who gets us going there at the beginning of the month, and then her mama, the 15th, right? St. Teresa of Avila. So, you know, we've got the Carmelites and the Franciscans very busy populating the month of October.
8: Mother Teresa called her the Big Mama, the Big Mother Teresa, the Big Mamas. Yeah, Teresa of Avila. Oh my gosh, she is it. To journey with her after Therese, especially if you can do novenas that can take you deep into her writings and her spiritual insights. So just say, walk with me this month. She will swoop in there and give you her time and her attention. She is Teresa of Avila. She's very dear to my heart. There was a pilgrimage I could make. We were just talking about this. I'd love to go to Poland, but boy, I sure would love to go to Avila. I would love to go to Spain. There's something about being on the steps where they walked, the places that they've been. Yes. It's a real blessing. But if you can't do that, that doesn't mean that they're not with you here by through God's grace. And through the wonderful spiritual writings that they have, they're not sacred scripture, of course, because that is the message, the divine message that comes from our Lord, from God to us. But they're wholly inspired by him through the writings of these people. And Teresa of Avila is one that we could talk to her about her for a whole week, couldn't we?
0: Oh, my gracious, and never exhaust what she's given to us. I mean, she is really the, how would I phrase this? She is the one who helps us to understand what contemplative prayer is. She is the one who gives us instruction on how to enter into a deeper relationship with our Lord Jesus Christ by way of prayer. And she is just incredible. I just want to throw in the number. I see we're going to get a call here. I want you to call us, two friends, 833-288-EWTN. That's 833-288-3986. You use that same number to text us. So do give us a call. It's toll free for you here in North America. But, you know, I wanted to just share something really fast, if I could, Chris, on Teresa of Avila. I have been to Avila. And I was there a long, long time ago. I think it was like 1992 or 93. I'd have to check my prayer journals and see exactly which year it was. But it was back that length of time. And I was there with a fellow by the name of John Bird, who produced films on Our Blessed Mother. And he was doing a film on Our Lady of Guadalupe. But we were there because the original Guadalupe is in Spain, up in the Extremadura. At any rate, we went to Avila, and he was filming in the convent of St. Joseph there, and I was not permitted to go into the part of where he was going. And so I was in one of the little cells where they would greet guests. And you know, there was a bar on one side, and there I was on the other side. And I had this incredible, you know, moment there, because I thought, well, maybe, you know, maybe St. Teresa of Avila actually sat on the other side of this grill, you know, maybe she even held onto this grill. And I was just all caught up in that. And when the day was over, John Bird said to me, Jeanette, he said, do you know where you were sitting? And I said, well, yeah. And I kind of described, you know, blah, blah, blah. And it's where they would greet guests that would come when they were permitted to see them. And he says, you know, you were sitting where St. Teresa of Avila had her image of our Lord. You know that image where
8: behold the man. Right.
0: Yes, exactly. So that was really incredible. That was just outrageous.
8: Wow, what a grace. Oh, my goodness.
0: Isn't that amazing?
8: There's so much about Teresa of Avila that, you know, people want to dive into her readings, and they hear of books, The Interior Castle, which is a great blessing, and Way of Perfection that were written for her sisters. And I would highly recommend, before you dive into anything, start with the book she wrote herself, the autobiography, La Vita.
0: Yes. Yes.
8: Start with that one, because there's something about, and get a good translation, though it's pretty easy to translate. Unlike those, some of the European saints or other saints that have come from a different type of language that is a Germanic or difficult to translate, especially if it was written hundreds of years ago. Teresa, even though it was 500 years ago, that particular Spanish, that voice that she writes in the Spanish, was still spoken in a sense today. So the translators are able to take that and make that into something that is so relatable, so earthy, that if you read that, start with that first, and then move into the Way of Perfection, and then go into the Interior Castle. Then I think you're in for a real treat. And then have really good guides. Dr. Anthony Lillis, anything that he's written about Teresa of Avila, he studied her life. He's a Carmelite. But any of the Carmelites, you know. There are Carmelite communities that, you know, going to those people who actually live out the charism, have been called to live out a Carmelite life. They're great ones, and they sit with the foundress and listen to her in their table readings and go over again. I know a community in Bulambalia, I think I'm pronouncing it right, Australia, that this beautiful Carmelite Carmel of women that communicate with me on occasion, and that's what they do. So the big mama, the big Teresa, still to this day speaks to her girls, to her sisters. And to you and me and men and women all around the world, her influence, she influenced Francis de Sales. She influenced Alphonsus Liguori. It goes on and on and on, countless people. And when you read her life, you'll find out who influenced her. Mm-hmm. From St. Augustine to writings of Catherine of Siena and so many others. So saints make saints, don't they?
0: That's
8: so,
0: what they do.
8: Yeah, so a month like this is a great way to be able to sit, particularly October 15th, at the feet of the big Teresa, the wonderful spiritual mama.
0: Yeah, yeah. Yeah, I want to just comment on something you said there, because I think it's a very good comment. She is very readable. And little Therese, in her autobiography, Story of a Soul, is also relatable. But St. Teresa of Avila is rather straightforward, and to read her is a trip, because she goes off on streams of consciousness, right? And then, like, I don't know, 20 pages later, she'll come back to the main point that she was making all along, right? So I can relate to her, because I kind of function like that a little bit. But little Therese, she speaks almost poetically throughout her Story of a Soul, I think. You know, she's unique.
8: Oh, her writings are wonderful, and sometimes they're difficult when you first dive into them, and people are like, Dorothy Day talks about how when she first read it, she didn't understand it, or she just seemed maybe too saccharine, and I say that in all due respect.
0: No, it's true.
8: But then she read it more, and something clicked, here comes Grace. And she ends up writing about the life of St. Therese. And she has a wonderful book on hers, The Servant of God, Dorothy Day, the one who would take care of the poor. So there's something about Therese. And yeah. I also encourage people to read the letters of her mom and dad and her family as they talk about her outside of the diary, outside of her writings that talk about her and her relationship with others. Very, very tender. I did a series with Father Tim Gallagher about the letters of St. Therese, the writings that she sent out. And boy, you fall in love with her evermore. It's just
0: true.
8: Yeah. What a great gift to us. And the person who made her the doctor of a church, if you don't mind me jumping forward,
0: no,
8: who also
0: I don't.
8: Saw and was touched, was, of course, St. John Paul II, who his feast day is October 22nd. That just happens to be the wedding anniversary for Bruce and Chris McGregor. And I kind of took it, you know, it wasn't, I always try to think, it wasn't his birthday, it wasn't the day he died, it wasn't, you know, I think maybe, is it possible they picked it because that was her wedding day? Maybe not, but it's nice to, because that came first. But it's, yeah, he could recognize all this. He saw, you know, he had a Carmelite inkling because one of his writings, I think it was for his master's or some, one of his, and forgive me for not knowing it off the top of my head, but it was on the writings of St. John of the Cross. Mm-hmm. So he was steeped. I think he wanted to become a Carmelite in the beginning. But the war was going on, and there were so many things, and his diocese needed him. And, you know, in a way, okay, I'm sorry if that young man didn't get exactly what he wanted, but kind of glad he didn't, because the world got an incredible, incredible man who I'm sure will be a doctor of the church one day.
0: Oh, I don't doubt it for one second. I think that you're absolutely right. You know, just the beautiful way in which he was able to communicate to us through so many writings. I mean, I don't know if there's ever been a Holy Father that's been as prolific in the publication of encyclicals and apostolic letters. You know, there's just so many of them that he wrote. And one is one gives you greater insight than the other on a vast variety of different topics. Just really, really tremendous. And of course, I love him because of the way in which he helped to enunciate to a culture that was resistant to considering the true reality of the feminine person. He was able to enunciate it very clearly. And, of course, Women of Grace flows from him. It was Redemptoris Mater that he wrote on the Blessed Mother that gave me the key to what it was that I was noticing in so many women, that they just were so unhappy and miserable no matter what it was that they were doing. And why was that? Well, it was because they didn't know who they were. And in his encyclical Redemptoris Mater, he gave a clue of that. And then all of the other writings that he gave us, you know, Mulieris Dignitatem and Letter to Women. And even what he has to say in Familiaris, Familiaris on the human family. You
8: I'm
0: going to
8: just
0: mean.
8: Let you. I'm going to
0: sound
8: dumber,
0: that on
8: I'm
0: my own.
8: Sound dumber than you because I can't say it in the Latin. I'm going to make you look really smart because I'm not. I can't say it.
0: I used to be able to say it. I don't know. Today is not the day.
8: You're so good.
0: It's funny. But at any rate, the idea being that what he's done for women, you know, and how much he loved the female person, it comes through so resoundingly in everything.
8: How much he loved? Do you mind if I jump in?
0: There you go.
8: There you go. Thank you.
0: Okay.
8: Was that your guardian angel giving you that?
0: I think so.
8: No, seriously, how much he loved is a hallmark, because I'll tell you, that's so attractive. And it was to me. I'm an original. At 65, I can say straight out loud, I'm an original JP2 kid. I was a junior in high school when he was elevated. And
0: wow.
8: I remember I still had not been baptized yet in my family. Long story. But I remember my grandmother was Catholic and my long story. And I had been thinking about it, but I just remember his elevation to when he became Pope, and it was like, wow, he's not an Italian guy. This is so different. And then he traveled to Ireland, and then he came to the United States, and the joy and the inspiration. And it was so, it wasn't that I had read an encyclical. I didn't know anything. It's just his sheer enthusiasm, the way he reached out to people, to touch people, that was so attractive to me that I went down about a year later after I graduated from high school, went down to the Paulus Information Center in downtown Grand Rapids and started taking what they called inquiry classes. They didn't have RCIA back then. And at that time, with the Paulus, who Father Robert Schreckel is associated with now, the Acton Institute in Grand Rapids. And it was on a, after taking a series of courses, did I ever understand everything? Did I know all the precepts? I go through the training that they go through now, or the catechesis process that they go through now? I didn't. It was a series of maybe 12 weeks. But I remember being brought into the church, and when they poured the water on my head, I was kind of worried because I had, back in the 80s, your hair was so big and moosed up that you didn't mess it up, you broke it, right? So but when the water was poured on my forehead, I just had this, I looked out at all these faces, and I didn't know anybody besides my mother and my grandmother that was sitting there, and a great aunt. And but yet I had this whole sense that now I belong. I'm a part of a family. And it was because of John Paul. It was because of how he loved and the look and the joy. That's St. John Paul to me. And I was really blessed to be not only at his beatification, but also at his canonization.
0: Both times. Chris, that's beautiful.
8: You know, praise the Lord. Yeah, yeah. Made a big difference in my life and in my husband's life. And that's another story. So,
0: yeah. Yeah. Well, he was Holy Father for so long, 25 years, you know, 25, 26 years. And just such a tremendous impact everywhere, all around the world. And of course, you know, he ties right back into that solidarity movement. I mean, he went to Poland. He spoke. He stood firm. He was brilliant. And he didn't fear. If he feared, if there was a natural fear, he didn't let it stop him. You know, and I think that is courage, and that's, you know, coraggio, he would say, coraggio. And that's what it is, right? You know, courage is not the absence of fear. It's moving forward in spite of the fear, not letting the fear control you, right? And he did that. And as a result of that, so many people, I think, have come into the church, and so many people have come back to the church, and that witness to the faith that came by way of him. It has remained, I think, a deep inspiration in the culture of the day, and may it continue to be so. We certainly were blessed by him, you know. So we've got all of these great saints that are ours, and it might be good for us to talk for just a moment, a little bit about, you know, how it is that we look at saints within the context of our Catholic faith, and why it is that we ask for the intercession of saints.
8: Well, I think you really nailed it there, Jeanette, when you spoke about his courage. It became an inspiration to us. It was something that he received, and it inspired so many others. Every saint we've talked about so far demonstrated that type of courage. Little Therese, the courage to love in the little things, that takes courage. To be possibly rejected, to be laughed at, to be dismissed, but to persevere. Francis of Assisi, talk about courage, but he was a little one, you know, and what fueled those two little ones to have the courage to be able to go out like he did? He was just a solitary guy who, by living out the life that he was being called to live, attracted so many others. That's all you have to do. If you just do what God is asking you to do in this moment, leave it to him. And that's, you know, and they exhibited something that Teresa of Avila, you'll find in that life and in those books that we talked about. The one word that will jump out at you and hit you square between the eyes is humility, humility, humility. And what is that? That's a key characteristic of Our Lady. Our Lady who was guiding us through this month of grace, through the resuscitation and the beautiful entering into that garden of prayer, the rosary.
0: Yes.
8: It's about humility. But when you talk about a boot coming down and smashing upon trying to knock out truth, it's Our Lady's heel, that humility, that can crush it.
0: Yes.
8: Allow the gentle trust. And that's a saint that we haven't talked about either, is Faustina.
0: Oh, yes.
8: And that's on that Monday, you were on the 5th, October 5th, is her feast day. And here's another one who just had the courage to be able to write out in the diaries and to go forward to a spiritual director and continue to persevere. And it's not a courage that stems from us. It is something that comes from a relationship with Christ. And it's a sharing. What is grace? It's the sharing of the divine life. Mm-hmm. It's Him. It's not I who live, but it's Christ who lives in me. So not only do we allow Him to fill us up here, but then as we fill out, we go out. And every single one of them went out in their way. They have gone out into the world and changed it. And that can be, when we talk about journeying with them, they continue to reach out to us. They don't reject us. They don't turn away from us. And you've heard it said, we don't choose them, they choose us.
0: That's right.
8: And it's quite beautiful. And then to wrap it all up in that guardian angel, that's the one messenger that never leaves us. Mm-hmm. So omnipresent that in every aspect of your life, who has been with you from the moment you've been conceived in the womb, and who will bring you into the greater blessedness of the entrance into heaven, that guardian angel is the greatest, not only friend, it's beyond a friend. It is the greatest gift of grace, of God's love for us. And we celebrate that in just a couple days. And that's why we journey with them. Those guardian angels, I think, make us aware of those saints.
0: Yes.
8: Here's, you're struggling in this area. I'm going to inspire you. I'm going to help you get a ping. I'm going to tap you on the shoulder. This makes sense. Oh, maybe I need to look up this person. Maybe I need to read this or listen again. But it's a great month, isn't it?
0: Oh, it is. I mean, just look at that first week. It starts off with little Therese, right? October the 1st, mm-hmm. Then the Feast of the Guardian Angels on the 2nd, and then Francis of Assisi on the 4th, and then Faustina on the 5th, right? And that's the first week. I mean, you got to catch your breath after that with so many greats that are there and so many who have given us so much and whose gift to us is really inexhaustible, because what they bring to us is truth. And truth has a name, and that's our Lord Jesus Christ. Well, Chris, it's always great being with you. Thank you so, so very, very much for joining us the last Monday of every month. And friends, we invite you to join us Monday through Friday right here on Women of Grace Live. We love having that holy conversation with you. We are accessible to you via email. You can email your questions to us, womenofgrace@ewtn.com. And don't forget to get out to our website, womenofgrace.com, and check out all of the great things that are coming up. I'm hoping to see you October the 3rd. That is Saturday night for our anniversary, our 23rd anniversary celebration online with great speakers lined up to share wonders of faith with you. Until tomorrow, God bless you all. Bye-bye now.
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18: This is Father Dwight Longenecker. Why do you need to go to confession? Well, it's easy to receive forgiveness for the things we've done wrong. But more importantly than that, one of the beauties of confession is that when we go to confession, we take responsibility for ourselves. Our world is besieged by those who feel entitled and want to blame others and expect others to do everything for them. When we go to confession,

0: Do that so you wait for me to preach it to you. Preach it to yourself. When the voice within starts saying, I'm weak, used, washed up, not pretty enough, skinny enough, smart enough, I'll never be enough. Replace that with words like, I'm blessed, I'm chosen, I'm beautiful. I am a son or daughter of the King of Heaven. I don't mean that figuratively, I mean it literally. Look in the mirror and preach the truth to yourself. This is Chris Stefanik from RealLifeCatholic.com on EWTN Radio.
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3: This is Father Ignatius John Schweitzer. In the name of the Father, and of the Son, and of the Holy Spirit, amen. Lord, the culture of death assaults us daily. Renew our culture. Transform it into a culture of life. Bring abortion to an end. Make us people who love one another. God of all life, open our hearts to reverence human life, the infinite dignity of the human person, your very image and likeness in this world. Open our eyes to catch a glimpse of you in the human person. Lord, deliver us from evil. And we find this deliverance, this redemption, this freedom in the Lord Jesus and the abundant life he has come to give us, the abundant life that he himself is for us. In the name of the Father, and of the Son, and of the Holy Spirit, amen.
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6: The Trump Xi summit is over, but what, if anything, was achieved at the meeting? Foreign policy expert Gordon Chang is here with analysis. Archbishop Fulton J. Sheen was beatified last week in St. Louis, bringing the world's attention to the Blessed's life and legacy. But many were unaware of his warnings about the demonic and the power of Satan. Father Dave Tomaszewski will share his findings and his new book. And a terror threat in the air was thwarted this week, along with a suspected terror plot targeting a U.S. airbase. Is there a dangerous pattern developing? Dr. Waleed Fares joins us with analysis the world over. Begins right now

0: Now, Raymond Arroyo.
1: A warm welcome to all of you joining us in the United States and the world over as we celebrate our 30th year. We've got a great show for you this evening. If you'd like to comment, send me an X post. I'm at Raymond Arroyo and always at Arroyo Grande Show on YouTube. Xi Jinping came to Washington last week, and the pageantry was spectacular. But what did America actually get out of the visit? Was Jimmy Lai or human rights even mentioned? And earlier in September, isolationist North Korea quietly opened a road bridge to Russia, while a similar project connecting to China nears completion. Here with analysis, I'm joined by foreign policy, Asian affairs expert, and senior fellow at the Gladstone Institute, Gordon Chang. Gordon, thanks for being here. The Xi-Trump summit took place

0: over 3 days. There was a state dinner. The biggest announcement was the two-month extension of the trade truce, now running to January 10th. Beijing says there was an eight-point consensus, a $30 billion tariff cut and trade council, dialogue on AI. But, Gordon, what was actually achieved here, to your eye?
1: You know, very little. Now, of course, with these summits, you don't know really until months and sometimes years afterwards. But there are a couple things that are really troubling. First of all, there was no joint statement afterwards. And then if you look at the readouts from Beijing and Washington, they're substantially different. So there's a lot of there's a big gap between our position and theirs. Now, of course, as you point out, the trade truce was extended 2 months. I suppose that's a good thing. You know, when you look at it, this was not good for us. Xi Jinping got what he wanted. I'm not sure we got what we wanted.
0: Well, Xi came with no big business delegation from China, Gordon, and he left with a red carpet picture. And, you know, I know the president showed him the ballroom and showed off the White House. But who got the better of the meeting, do you think? And why does Beijing seem so pleased with the outcome?
1: They're pleased with the outcome because they got the two things that were really important to them. One of them was the televised images of President Trump honoring Xi Jinping. Remember, Xi Jinping did not greet President Trump on the tarmac in Beijing in May, but Trump met Xi at Andrews Air Force Base. And that's asymmetry. And the Chinese are using that to show that we believe we are subservient to them. So they love that. The other thing, Raymond, and this is something that's occurred not just in this administration, but in previous ones. You know, when we talk to the Chinese, we defer taking action. And while we defer taking action, they continue unacceptable, dangerous conduct. And so that's what's happening right now. We're not imposing costs for things we should definitely been doing so a long time ago. So the Chinese are getting the better of us, clearly.
0: Well, I was stunned, and I don't know if you share this, but I was frankly surprised that the president had a state dinner for Xi. I mean, we have to be honest here, Gordon, and we have been on this show for decades. This is a slave state. This is one of the most ruthless, aggressive attackers of religious freedom and human rights on the planet. And to sit there and clink glasses and sing to him and point to pictures and say, look how respected you are, does that send the right message to the world?
1: Oh, obviously not. And it says to the rest of the world that Trump believes that he's in second place. You know, Trump doesn't think that. You know, Trump has what he believes is effective diplomacy. But we've got to consider what the rest of the world thinks. And, you know, even apart from the strategic aspects of this, this was just wrong. I mean, it was something that rubs Americans the wrong way. And I know that because, you know, Lydia and I have been going around talking to conservative groups both before and after this summit. And, you know, I criticize the president in strident terms, and I expect pushback, but I believe it's important to do that. Well, Raymond, I'm not getting pushback. I'm getting agreement. People are coming up and saying, yeah, we thought that was horrible. So even in President Trump's most ardent space, people don't like this.
0: According to Chinese reports, Xi told Trump he hoped America would, quote, adhere to the correct position of opposing Taiwan independence. Now, Gordon, what's the significance of that language, opposing? He didn't say that you won't support Taiwan independence, but that you will oppose it. Did President Trump accept that language? And what does Beijing gain if he did?
1: No, President Trump did not accept that language. And it is significant, opposing independence as opposed to not supporting it. We have a one China policy. We haven't changed it. Now, our ambassador, David Perdue, on Sunday actually said, look, we haven't changed our China policy. We still adhere to the six assurances. But in the same interview, and this was on Fox News Sunday, you had the ambassador say, well, we talked about arms sales to Taiwan with China. Well, that is one of the things that we said we would not do in the six assurances. So although that there's been, you know, some good rhetorical statements from the Secretary of State and from our ambassador, this is just eroding America's position. And people in Taiwan are nervous, as, you know, you could expect them to be.
0: Yeah. Xi told the president that competition, economic and AI, should be within bounds, that it should be a race of catching up, not a wrestling match where one side wins or loses. The president did not appear to push back on this or very much else, Gordon. Was Xi's statement a peace offering, or is this more intimidation where they'll continue to steal proprietary information and, you know, and they're looking for advantage in that respect?
1: Yeah, Xi's statement and the statements of the Chinese regime in connection with AI, those are supposed to be intimidation moves. You know, President Trump is 100% right on AI. This is one place where he really gets it, where he knows that this is a competition with China and we cannot afford to lose it. You know, and President Trump will talk about the dangers of AI, which is good because we have to consider those. But he understands that ultimately one nation prevails and it better be us. So this is one area where, you know, President Trump may nod when Xi Jinping talks, but he's not giving ground.
0: Yeah. 1 week before Xi arrived, Jimmy Lai's son, Sebastian Lai, sat before Congress. He said his father is 78 years old. As viewers of this program know, he's been serving a 20-year sentence in prison. His daughter, Claire, was just diagnosed with cancer. Jimmy Lai's a devout Catholic who really gave everything for the freedom of his fellow Hong Kongers. Gordon, was Jimmy's name raised at all, or did you hear about it being raised?
1: We don't know about this summit, but during the last summit, it certainly was. And we know it because President Trump talked about it on Air Force One coming back. He did secure the release of Pastor Ezra Jin of the Zion Church, which is one of these Protestant congregations. But President Trump said that Xi Jinping indicated that he was not going to release Jimmy. That should not be the last word. I take that as Xi Jinping's bargaining position. And there's a lot that we can do to pressure the Chinese to release Jimmy. We absolutely need to do that. He cannot die in jail, as Liu Xiaobo did, the Nobel laureate. Xi Jinping has just taken hard lines on things because he is he's not tolerating religion at all. And he's the most relentless of the communist leaders against religion, with the possible exception of Mao Zedong.
0: Right. Well, that's why it boggles the mind that you would invite somebody like this to the dinner table and have all the grandees of, you know, business and media clinking glasses over a man who literally tortures his own people and enslaves them. There were better positions that would have appeared more strong, I think, that should have been the posture here. I don't know why they went down this, you know, Nixon and China route.
1: Raymond, you know, the thing is, you know, Rubio says, well, we got to talk to the Chinese. Yeah, you can talk to them, but you don't have to talk to them in this way. Got to remember that targeting data that was used to kill six Americans on March 1st in Kuwait almost certainly came from a Chinese satellite. But we know for sure that the targeting data that killed three Americans on July 17th in Jordan, that did come from China. That's probably nine Americans, and that's almost... almost half of the Americans that have been killed. And probably the remainder have also been killed with Chinese assistance. So, you know, we talk about fentanyl, talk about COVID, but that's this year. They are killing American service members. And Xi Jinping, you know, we can't stop him with the current track that we have. We need better diplomacy. Otherwise, more Americans are going to die.
0: No, and look, I agree with Secretary Rubio. You do have to talk to the Chinese. They're a superpower. But do you have to talk to them over cocktails in long gowns? That's the question. The president has rebranded. No, I think it, again, because of what you said at the very start of this, it sends the message to the Chinese that you're subservient and that you are honoring us, which is the message they want and the visuals they craved. And I don't know what we got in exchange for that. Hopefully something. But go back to May, Gordon. The Chinese made agreements there to buy goods, to restrain some of their imports. They haven't abided by very much of that, have they?
1: No, they haven't. So, for instance, you know, President Trump announced that the Chinese had ordered 200 Boeings. Well, those planes have not been ordered yet. The Chinese have bought some cargoes of soybeans, but they seem to have stopped recently. And when you look at the array of promises that we announced, you know, the Chinese are falling far short of that. This follows a pattern of decades. And so, yeah, the Chinese don't honor their promises, but we know that they don't, and we still ask for more promises. So this is really on us. And it's not just Trump. It's Biden as well. It was Obama. It was Bush. But by now, Trump should know. And apparently he's continuing a course of conduct which has resulted in failure so far. And I sure hope that it changes. But right now, Trump's China policies are not in our interest.
0: Well, and you mentioned AI. The president has rebranded this super intelligence, and whoever wins SI wins, he said. Now, the two sides, and this is curious, they've agreed to a dialogue and a hotline for AI incidents, Gordon. What does that mean? What does that establish?
1: It means that we will comply and will notify them of problems with our AI models, but the Chinese will not notify us of their problems. We've had military hotlines with China. Problem is they do not pick up the phone. So, yeah, you can have a communications channel, but it's really just one way. So I don't like this AI agreement. You know, people will tell you, look, It's an AI agreement is very desirable to have with China. Now, I'll agree with that. But the point is, it is not feasible. First of all, AI agreements are not enforceable inherently. And second of all, the Chinese don't comply with their promises. So why are we doing this? And I, you know, maybe it's politically expedient, but we Americans, it's our fault now because we know what the Chinese do and we still continue to fall for it.
0: Aboard the papal plane on Monday, Pope Leo said concerns about AI going rogue are not fake news and must be taken seriously. The president has called those fears a hoax. Gordon, your thoughts on this. Is the Holy Father right to sound this alarm?
1: Yes, he is. And we know that the problems with our AI models, and there have been problems with China's AI models going rogue as well.
0: Right.
1: My issue with the Pope is that, is this a religious matter? It's important. It's critical. I mean, it is central to, you know, our continued existence on this planet, but it's not a religious matter. And, you know, I'd love the Pope, but I hope that he sticks to religious things. You know, his first encyclical, which was, Magnifica Humanitas?
0: Yeah.
1: That was on AI.
0: Humanitas, yeah. Yeah,
1: I wish it were on something religious. And what can I say?
0: Yeah. And it touches. I mean, look, it touches on religious issues and morality. But particularly this week when this China-U.S. summit is happening, I'm still waiting for the Vatican to raise its voice against the suppression and oppression of faithful Catholics and Christians in China who are being slaughtered. They're being rounded up, thrown into detention camps, slaughtered or under house arrest. That's the story. And the gospel perverted. So I'm still waiting for that. And hopefully in time we'll get that. On September 7th, Gordon, North Korea and Russia opened their first ever road bridge across the Tumen River, a long dormant bridge project from North Korea to China. It could open any day now. Is North Korea's isolation over?
1: Well, North Korea is just playing off Russia and China, which is what they did from the very beginning. So what they're doing is this is using bridges now. North Korea has been very tight with Russia. China now wants to sort of bolster its position. China, of course, as they say, Russia is the ambulance and China is the hospital when it comes to North Korea. So I don't think the Chinese are too concerned about their position, but they do want to try to make sure that the Russians don't get too close. So we're seeing a little bit of that with regard to that. And then, of course, Kim Jong-un wants to talk to President Trump. So, you know, we've got this three-power competition going.
0: Right. I mean, Russia, China, North Korea, linking, by the way, Iran in the background. Is that the true alliance now, or axis, if you will? And is Beijing the senior partner?
1: Oh, Beijing is clearly the senior partner, and we're seeing in the crinks, China, Russia, India, Iran, North Korea, they're very close bonds now. For instance, North Korea once had only one formal military alliance. That was with China. Now it has two. Since 2024, they established a treaty with Russia, so they've got that. We know that the Chinese have been supplying the Iranians with war material and targeting data, as we just talked about. China is the only reason why Russia is still fighting in Ukraine right now, because Chinese support has been across the board. So, yeah, they're very tight bonds among all of them.
0: Yeah, but back in May, after the last summit with Beijing, the president put a $14 billion arms package for Taiwan, the largest ever, on hold. He called it a good negotiating chip. Taipei now says it's confident the sale will go forward. Is this deal on or off again? And did the Washington summit kill it?
1: Well, what we can say for sure, Raymond, is that the Trump administration has not greenlighted that $14 billion package. To put this into context, the Trump administration greenlighted an $11 billion package, and that was the largest ever in history. But this $14 billion one is more important because, first of all, it is larger, but also it includes equipment that Taiwan really needs, and it is a signal to the rest of the world whether we support China or we support Taiwan. And so Trump thinks it's a good negotiating chip. You know, I suppose it is, but that's not something he should say in public. This is not something he should be talking about with the Chinese. Six assurances, to go back to David Perdue admitting that. And we should be standing with free societies. There's just a long conversation, but Taiwan is absolutely critical to the defense of America. Trump, I don't think, really understands that. Or if he does, I really fear for ourselves.
0: Okay, Gordon Chang. We will leave it there. For all the latest reports and analysis from Gordon Chang, you can follow him on X at Gordon, G. Chang. Gordon, thank you as always.
1: Thank you so much, Raymond.
0: In 1974, Archbishop Fulton Sheen made a promise in print. He wrote about the devil, "The demonic I shall treat in another book," end quote. 5 years later, he passed away and the book never came to be. Then in 2016, a newly ordained priest from Detroit went looking for it. Well, there was no lost manuscript in the archives, so he did the next best thing. He spent years gathering everything Sheen wrote about or said about Satan, evil, and spiritual warfare, and he shaped it into a new book the Archbishop might have had on his mind. It's called Fulton J. Sheen on the Demonic. Here to tell us about it is the aforementioned priest of the Archdiocese of Detroit, Father Dave Tomaszicki. Father, thank you for being here. Sheen promised this book in one of his earlier tomes, Those Mysterious Priests, and then he died without writing it. Was there nothing in the archives, not even an outline?
2: There was no outline. So yeah, there's no manuscript, no outline sitting there. But as you go through what he said so much on the demonic, especially starting in 1969 with articles in his diocesan paper. So like there was a lot on the demonic. It just wasn't sitting in one place.
0: Uh-huh. Yeah, that's what I was going to ask. Where did you gather the material from? I remember listening to the tapes of some of those retreats he did, and there was a lot there on the demonic.
2: Yeah, so in the early 70s, he was going around giving retreats, but it was more one retreat. And we have a number of audio recordings of different retreats. So those are on the Fulton Sheen app. I have cassette tapes. I went and got a cassette player, and I got this adapter so I could put it on the computer. He was going around the early 70s. So about half of the book is from those talks in the early 70s. But a good chunk are from the Rochester paper, the Carrier Journal from the Diocese of Rochester. And then there's parts from other places. There's a few parts that are from handwritten notes of his archives that have never seen the light of day.
0: Wow. Mm-hmm. As early as 1952, Sheen wrote that the demonic was moving through our world at a furious, hellish pace. Now, that was in the Eisenhower era, when church pews and seminaries were full, Father Dave. What did he see that the rest of the country didn't?
2: Yeah, well, I think part of it, a couple things. One, in the book of Revelation, things get worse and worse and worse. And well, if we believe in the Bible, we know that's going to come true. But secondly, he was very good at reading the art of the time. So often art captures the philosophy before the philosophers have really sorted it out. So a lot of what he works off of is actually Dostoevsky, which is 100 years before him. So he saw that coming.
0: Here's an example from the book. He writes, "The devil is powerful today because few believe in him. God's definition of himself is, I am who am. The devil's definition of himself is, I am who am not." I loved, Sheen always did those great, that sort of playing one concept against the other. It's so beautifully wrought. Why is staying invisible the devil's favorite strategy in the modern culture?
2: Because right now it's so easy. There is a large lack of faith. So people don't believe in God. If you don't believe in God, you don't believe in the devil either. And so often people do drop the devil before they drop God. And God just becomes this nice guy and everyone goes to heaven and there's no evil in the world, But obviously there is. So it's just easy for him.
0: Yeah. Sheen cites psychiatrist Rollo May the Greek root of the diabolic, to tear apart, to rend asunder.
3: What is the diabolic from the purely psychiatric point of view? Dr. Rollo May analyzes the word diabolic. It comes from the Greek words dia and balein. Dia balein is to tear apart, rend asunder. Anything, therefore, that breaks pattern, that destroys unity, that corrupts gestalt, produces discord, that is the diabolic. Now, there has been a great increase of the diabolic. Notice, for example, the discord in the church, the discord in religious communities, the discord among the laity as regards the church, discords in the clergy. All these are manifestations of a spirit of the diabolic that surrounds us.
0: Father, is division the devil's signature, even in the church? And I guess we're seeing that in spades today.
2: So the short answer is yes. But it's complicated because Jesus does come to bring the sword and divide father against son, mother against daughter, all those things. So in his essence, God unites, the devil divides. In the end, God unites, the devil divides. But we're not at the end yet. So things do need to be worked out. So the devil will unite us in our defiance against God. So he'll unite us in our division away from God. And Jesus will divide us from bad things. So again, like in the end, yes, God unites, the devil divides. Here in space and time, things are being worked out, and it can be confusing.
0: Yeah, Sheen identified three signs of the demonic taken right out of Mark chapter 5: nudity, violence, and split personality. He writes this: the search for identity is a sad commentary on modern man who feels himself dual and cannot decide who he is. Like the demon cast out of the young man, he says, "My name is Legion, for we are many, single and plural, one and many at the same time." When I read this, Father, I thought, of the lovely use of pronouns we have today, where we refer to one person as they and them, which never made sense to me, neither in the realm of English grammar nor in reality.
2: Yeah, so and on that, I mean, how many genders do they say there are today? 130, whatever, 150. How do you get there unless you do what you said earlier about, God says, I am who am. The devil says, I am who am not. So I am not male. I am not female. I am not gender number 38. I am not gender number 75. I am not. I am not. I am not. It's the definition of the devil, and he just divides us.
0: Talk about how Sheen identified those traits of the demonic that we just went through a moment ago. Not only the duality, but that necessity to split.
2: Yeah, so it's in the end, like Jesus is the answer. Jesus is the savior. And, you know, in a few of the Gospels, it talks about how, you know, the sheep hear my voice and they know me. They don't know another's voice. So we don't have to know everyone else's voice in the world. We have to know Jesus. So on the other side, the devil, he doesn't have to take us a million miles away from Jesus, so long as we're away from Jesus. And we can be away from Jesus doing this, doing that, whatever. There's a million different possibilities, but there's only one Jesus. So yeah, he divides us, and he doesn't really care where he takes us as long as it's away from Jesus.
0: Mm-hmm. Blessed Sheen was writing and thinking about the demonic, about the advance of the satanic more than 50 years ago. You've extended his thought and said that evil attacks in our time on the self. How does that manifest? I mean, beyond what we've just been talking about.
2: Yeah, so Sheen goes through the four eras of the church. Every 500 years is a different era, and something different gets attacked. So he was speaking in the late 70s. He calls it the end of the fourth era, where the individual was being attacked. And he talks about divorce, the falling part of the family, abortion. Abortion always kills the other, kills an individual. And he leaves it there. I think we're at the other side, or at the beginning of the fifth era, where more and more the attack is on the self, which just kind of follows where Sheen was going. And I see this in the transgenderism movement. Just you know, now we're mutilating ourselves, hating ourselves. So that's one aspect of it.
0: Yeah, Fulton Sheen was really a prophet in many ways, I think. 50 years ago, he said we were living at the end of Christendom, not Christianity, Christendom, a culture built on Christian principles. Father, was he right? And how does a Christian live within a culture that no longer supports him or reflects his beliefs?
2: The first question's easy. Yes, he was right. The second question, that's a lot harder. So we have to be men and women of God, not of the world. I love the Greek word for holy is ages, agios. And it comes from the word geis, which means earth, and then ages means unearthly. You're not from this earth. But yeah, we are still living as if it's a Christian culture. We're kind of feeding off of what's left over, a lot of what's kind of rotting away of the old Christian culture, and it's not working. It's not where we're compromising. And Sheen talks a lot about, he's got a whole chapter on the body of Christ versus the mystical body of the Antichrist and how you can't compromise with that. But we're still trying to compromise, thinking it's a Christian world, and it's not.
0: Yeah, you listen to those old tapes, and, you know, he would gather, you know, his full drama when he talked about the demonic, the demonic. You know, he broke it into three syllables when he talked about it. This is what Sheen had to say about the Antichrist. The Antichrist is seemingly a lover of humanity. He's full of pity for man, alluring because masquerading evil is good. Over against the church as a community will stand the absolute state, or against the mystical body of Christ will be the mystical body of the Antichrist. You were just talking about that. So the Antichrist is not a monster with horns, but a humanitarian individual or superstate promising peace and prosperity. And, I mean, you referenced earlier that Sheen borrowed some of these concepts from, you know, some of the Russian philosophers and writers, Dostoevsky and others. Where did that idea come from, do you think? And talk a little bit about Sheen's own reading list, where he drew his argument.
2: Yes, you're quoting from the fifth chapter called In the End. And so this project took a long time. It took me 3 years just to put it together. Then there's a year dealing with copyright and then with the publisher. So it was almost 10 years from when I had the idea to when the book came out. It was about 4.5 years of intensely working on it. Because it took so long, I got to go through and read what he was reading. I read a number of Dostoevsky, Victor Hugo, all sorts of things. But in the chapter that you're quoting from, there's three main things. So it's the chapter, The Grand Inquisitor, from the Brothers Karamazov of Dostoevsky. Lord of the World from Robert Hugh Benson.
0: Oh, yeah.
2: And then
0: yep.
2: Solovyov's Three Conversations. So he takes those three works and he philosophizes on what's coming. And it's interesting. It's one of the most interesting chapters of the book. So much of what he said has come true. He was prophetic. It's come true. This book is more relevant than when he was saying these things. But that chapter in the end talks about like the final days. That's not all come true yet, you know. So it'll be interesting as time goes on about the absolute state and everything.
0: Yeah, the coming attractions, unfortunately. C.S. Lewis said there are two equal and opposite errors about devils, to disbelieve in them or to take an excessive and unhealthy interest in them, Father. You quote that in your foreword. How did Sheen avoid both those errors and remain clear-headed about the existence of evil in the world and its machinations?
2: With his eyes on Jesus. So you mentioned earlier how he kind of does a back and forth, like God says, I am who am, the devil says, I am who am not. Well, by doing that, his focus really is on Jesus. It is on God. And then he does the devil kind of via negativa, but his eyes are still on Jesus. And that's where it has to be, because we are not stronger than the devil on our own. Jesus is stronger. We're stronger if we're with him, but not on our own. We got to stay with Jesus.
0: I want to read something from the book that struck me as I saw it. We are living in a busy, excited world, a world that is gauged to interruption. We get news on the hour. We have no attention span. We are hardly in possession of ourselves. We may be lax in our devotion to the Blessed Sacrament, but Satan is not. That's just what you were referencing. You make the point that Sheen rarely gets more than a few lines about the devil out before he's talking about Jesus again. Tell me about Sheen's three weapons. You identify the name of Jesus, the blood of Jesus, and the mother of Jesus. I mean, from interviewing exorcists, I've heard these concepts before. Why do you invoke them now?
2: Yeah, so the name of Jesus, and this is really the antidote to that third sign of the demonic, that loss of identity. So whenever you call upon someone, it makes them present. And with Jesus in particular, there's a presence, and he always comes in battle formation to fight for us. We were all born to live. Jesus was born to die. He was born to win that fight. He does win that fight. So we call upon him, and he's there to fight. And then the blood. So there's a beautiful chapter in the book about the blood. Most of it comes from some audio recordings that we have. And it's just very beautiful theology, but he doesn't say much about the devil in those audio recordings. So I went to the archives. I found two sets of handwritten notes for talks that do talk about defeating Satan through the blood. But sin is in the blood, and blood needs to be shed. We see that in Hebrews 9. And the devil, he's a mimic of God. So God has his solutions. The devil will always give us his solutions, the demonic solutions. And a lot of the violence, the school shootings, the girls cutting, that's the devil saying, hey, I have an answer to sin. Just shoot something up, you know. And that's the devil's answer. It's the demonic answer. But no, we have to stick with the Lord, who is the Lamb and sheds his blood for us. And then thirdly, Our Lady, she's great. And, you know, Fulton Sheen had a great devotion to him. And I went to his beatification, and 2 days later, I celebrated Mass at St. Mary's in El Paso, where he was baptized. And the church he was baptized in is gone. And there's only a few things remaining from the original church. One of them is the statue of Our Lady. And when he was baptized, when he was 4 days old, his mother then consecrated him on the altar of Our Lady right in front of that statue. So it was really cool to be there and to see that. But Our Lady crushes the head of the serpent. And particularly in the days ahead, the Immaculate Conception. So we have all given into the devil in some way, shape, or form. Not Our Lady, the Immaculate Conception. And that drives the devil nuts. And then Our Lady of Sorrows. So the devil is anti-cross. So Our Lady of Sorrows, who carries the cross with Jesus, she's very important in our days.
0: Yeah. Sheen said, that quote I read earlier, he's really prophesying, if you will, the advent of the smartphone and news on the hour and news by the second. He saw what was coming. The last chapter is the holy hour. Sheen famously made that the centerpiece of his priesthood. Father Dave, why did he believe a quiet hour before the Blessed Sacrament is the answer to the demonic and, you know, not raging against the people who you feel wronged you?
2: Yeah. So a couple things. So he says earlier in the book that reformers tend to reform the wrong thing. For example, a few years ago when there was that mockery of the Last Supper at the Olympics, you know, people were calling and, you know, leaving angry messages, sending angry letters. And I'm like, Man, is an angry letter going to change the devil's mind? I don't think so. If he's attacking the Eucharist, we have to love the Eucharist. But specifically the hour, especially late in his life, he was developing some theology around that. So in the Gospels, when day is used, it's talking about God. When hour is used, it's talking about the passion and death of our Lord. So basically what the devil's going to do to our Lord. Now, our Lord wins, but he goes through the ringer first. But there's an interesting line when our Lord asks his three favorite apostles, will you not watch 1 hour with me? Then he's inviting us to join in that hour. And in the hour, again, he gives himself to the devil. The devil has his way, but he wins. He beats the devil on his own turf. And it's amazing. Like God asks us to participate with him, to fight in the battle side by side with him. What an honor, you know. So to pray a holy hour in the Eucharistic presence of the Lord, that's the real answer.
0: Yeah. Last week, were you there? You must have been at the beatification last week.
2: I was, yes.
0: You saw the tens of thousands of faithful gathered for this incredible event. What went through your mind when the church finally called Fulton Sheen blessed?
2: It was really cool, especially when they unveiled his tomb in Peoria. They videoed that in Blessed Fulton Sheen. It was awesome. But just being there, I was impressed with all the young people, all the young priests, all the young families, lots of families with lots and lots of kids. And I've been saying for years that, yes, our numbers in the church are going down, but there's a core, and the core is getting stronger. And now I think the core is actually growing. And I thought that's what I was seeing at the beatification. It was great. It was really cool.
0: Father, I know you came to Sheen. How did you come to Sheen before I let you go?
2: So in 2009, a priest lent me the book Life of Christ, which I read with the intention of not liking it. Everyone else likes Sheen. I don't want to like him too. I read it. It blew me away. I just couldn't get enough of him. Just couldn't get enough.
0: Yeah.
2: Can I say one more little thing? Okay. So the first time EWTN called me, I said, Mom, I'm going to EWTN. And she's like, oh, on Raymond Arroyo? I'm like, no. And then and she says, well, when you're on that show, then you've made it. So, Mom, I hope I've made it now.
0: Well, thanks, Mom. She has very good taste. Father Dave Tomaszicki, thank you for being here. And the book is Fulton J. Sheen on the Demonic, compiled by Father Dave. Thanks for being here. And it's available at bookstores everywhere and online, including the EWTN catalog. Father, you have arrived.
2: Thank you. Thanks for having me.
0: Over on the Arroyo Grande podcast, I sat down with actor Neil McDonough to talk about his stellar career playing some of Hollywood's most memorable villains and heroes, but also the standards that have guided his career and how faith and family helped him navigate one of the darkest periods of his life. You said with playing villains that you have to psychoanalyze yourself a little bit, and you've made... If you're really known for anything, it's really playing villains. First of all, why do you think the audience wants to see you in those roles? And what do you mean by you have to psychoanalyze yourself?
4: Well, you have to go deep. If you're going to play any character, it's actually, the villains to me, I can infuse humor. So it's not as deep as playing a hero. Oh. So if I play a hero, like go back to Buck Compton and Band of Brothers,
0: Okay. The
4: character still hasn't left me. I'll wake up in the middle of the night sometimes with sweats. Because as a method actor, I can tell you, if I look at a frame, that's why I don't watch any of my stuff. If I look at a frame of a show from 20 years ago, I know exactly the thought I was thinking. I know the song I was thinking about. I know where I was going. So going back to me sometimes can be really kind of traumatic and painful.
0: Yeah.
4: But as an artist, that's kind of what you live for. You know, you want to find out who you really are, what you're really about, what makes you tick.
0: The full Arroyo Grande episode featuring Neil McDonough is on YouTube at Arroyo Grande Show, or wherever you get your podcasts, Spotify, Apple, iHeart. It's really a wonderful episode. Be sure to subscribe so you never miss an Arroyo Grande show, or join our memberships on YouTube. And this week's prayerful posse, I really want you to spend time with this. It delves into something we've been warning about for years. The Synodal Committee in Rome is demanding a change to the church's canon law to allow lay control of church governance. This is a prayerful posse you cannot miss. And frankly, it's confirmation of what we've been telling you for years. And some said wasn't happening or wasn't the target. Turns out it is. Go to Arroyo Grande Show on YouTube or wherever you get your podcasts to subscribe. A deadly skyjacking is thwarted mid-air on a flight from Dubai to Israel, and only days earlier, a suspected bomb plot was uncovered outside a base used by the U.S. military in the U.K. The British are pointing to Iran. Are these isolated acts, or could they be dry runs for another September 11th-style event? Here with analysis, I'm joined foreign policy expert and author of Iran, an Imperialist Republic, Dr. Waleed Fares. Dr. Waleed, this flight from Dubai to Tel Aviv had 180 aboard, most of them Israelis. As the jet approaches, the pilot stabs the other co-pilot, puts the aircraft in a dive. The wounded captain, an Indian national, manages to unlock the cockpit door. Passengers storm in. Israel's defense minister is already calling this an attempted jihadist terrorist attack. Is this just the beginning?
5: It is an attempted jihadist action, for sure. I have been part of the 9/11 Commission discussions talking about 21 years ago, and some of the information tells me now that this was almost a copy of one of the planes that attacked, was supposed to be attacking Washington, maybe Congress, maybe the White House. Yes, indeed. It is a jihadist, of course, because the circumstances, the time circumstances, is that the regime in Iran, the Islamic regime in Iran, on the one hand, have been directly threatening the United States and Israel with strikes against their interests and targets, not just in the region, but worldwide. It fits perfectly. And at the same time, Al-Qaeda is still there. ISIS is still there. So it fits both.
0: We're told the alleged attacker is an Omani national who had flown for the airline for less than 8 months. Oman has no diplomatic relations with Israel, we should point out. Waleed, how does a character like this end up at the controls of an Israeli-bound airliner?
5: Let me put a quick scenario. There are at least 10 scenarios I've been contemplating and sub-scenarios in the sense that if he's Omani, so he's from Oman, Oman has a lot of Khomeinist influence. I could go into the details. But the major community there, the Abadis, not them, but they have been penetrated by Khomeinists from Iran or inside Oman. For them to have one of them going to the UAE, claiming he's a pilot, showing paperwork that he has flown many, many hours, and him to be appointed as a pilot in this airline is very possible. What concerns me is that if this was actually, and could be now, an operation actually organized by the Islamic regime, by their intelligence services. It's not that he feels that he supports Iran, Iran meaning the regime, and therefore he had done it. If this was a real operation, and if this was the beginning, that's what the Israelis are very interested in. This was one flight. There could be many other flights.
0: Yeah, well, that's a question. Was it a lone wolf or was it a coordinated attack? I guess we just don't know now. But as you laid out, there's a possible, there's certainly an argument for it to be a coordinated attack.
5: There is a big argument simply because the leaders of that regime have stated. I mean, if this was Finland or Cyprus, okay, maybe. But this is a regime that said, we're going to go after Israelis and Americans. And this fits perfectly what they want and intend. The other thing is that could this be also a coordinated action by the regime and the remnants of Al-Qaeda? It's fashion now to say that they are connected. All what the regime need to do is to have money recruit from Al-Qaeda, therefore appear as Sunni jihadists, and then penetrate. Though in Oman, we don't know if he's Sunni or he's Abadi Shia. We don't know that.
0: Yeah. I want to go to this incident in England. Early Sunday morning, three vans headed toward RAF Fairford in Gloucestershire, the base where American B-1 bombers launched missions against Iran. Five men are arrested. Villagers evacuated. Over the summer, Iran's Revolutionary Guard, Waleed, publicly declared that very base would be a legitimate target. Yesterday, Prime Minister Andy Burnham said there's strong indications Iran played a part. Iran says no. They flatly deny it. What do you see when you examine the details of this case?
5: Well, obviously, Raymond, you know, the last three decades, I learned a lot about when the regime says they are responsible and when they say they are not responsible. They use deniability in the sense that the regime prepares those attacks, assuming that this is the regime. And in England, that action was actually made by individuals who were under observation by the British authorities. So it's even more assertive than the case in Dubai. So the five guys at least were captured, and then information was established that they have link, what I call, to Iran, meaning regime and networks. And that fits also what the regime has said about targeting American, British, and other military units, not just in the Middle East. They said it worldwide. So that would fit. And that, by the way, convinced me almost that the action of the hijacking, attempted hijacking of the airliner is part of it. So we're witnessing now a first wave in multiple places with deniability by the regime that could become much wider than what we think.
0: Well, the five suspects in this UK case are all young British nationals, 23 to 25 from the London area, and they've all been released on bail. Is that the Iranian playbook, to use local proxies, Waleed, to commit these attacks on Western soil?
5: Totally. You and I discussed it, I would say, for a decade, how, on the one hand, the jihadists, the Muslim Brotherhood, on the other hand, the Islamic regime is the master of these tactics. And these tactics basically is not to use IRGC officers in their uniform. This is ridiculous. To use basically individuals that they have recruited across the world, including in Great Britain. And add to it what is happening, has been happening in Great Britain. A huge jihadization of the youth, of all communities. And what you can see right now is that that's a third or maybe fourth generation, depending on their ages, of jihadists prepared by the Islamic regime in Iran.
0: Yeah. U.S. Secretary of State Marco Rubio says this clearly involved the hands of a foreign actor. If Tehran is reaching into England, into our U.S. bases in Europe, and even here at home, do you believe this is part of an organized march, if you will, to something more extreme that we might see here in the United States?
5: Much wider, much deeper. Extreme, it's the same. A jihadi is the jihadi. They want to kill us. They want to kill anybody they consider their opposition. But what worries me is that the size of the base that supports these jihadists. I mean, unlike in 2001, there were the perpetrators, 19 guys in New York, and since then, operations that we've seen here and there. Today in England and Great Britain, you have tens of thousands of jihadists, not shy, not hiding inside a mosque or in some house. They go out on the street and are saying, we want to destroy Great Britain, let alone in America. I mean, you and I have been seeing all these videos of tens of thousands of globalize the intifada. That's where my concern is. They are getting much bigger, much deeper, and way more penetrating the governments that hosted them.
0: Yeah, I mean, in fact, these guys have been left out on bail. It's ridiculous. Anyway, we're 7 months into this U.S.-Iran war. The ceasefire has long collapsed. Last weekend, Tehran proposed a 7-day plan to reopen the Strait of Hormuz. President Trump rejected it. Now the Qataris are trying to broker a compromise between the two sides. President Trump says the time has come to either make a deal or, in his words, maybe blow them up. We are now hearing a third aircraft carrier and an additional marine unit are headed to the Middle East, Waleed. Is the end in sight, or is this going to escalate?
5: The end could be in sight if the president makes a couple strong decisions. I wish I was in the Oval Office to give him at least some of my suggestions. Number one, it is late if you want to avoid the backlash of midterm elections. Actually, those who are going to vote with the other side have decided, same for the president's side, which is the Republicans. But what the president can do, and his basic instincts already told him, you can read it on his face, he doesn't trust the Islamic regime anymore. Of course, you have the pressures by the business people, by the investors. They don't care about wars. They care about getting deals. But those deals could devastate us. So I think the president can do two things. Number one is to support the Iranian people. He doesn't have to do strikes. He doesn't have to, you know, put forces on the ground. All what he has to do is basically empower these forces. But more important is a speech. I keep repeating it. That's the most powerful missile, a speech from the White House to the Iranian people. He'll be talking to 95 million Iranians. Imagine what they can do. Of course, he has to support them in a no-fly zone, so on and so forth. he could start a revolution against the regime. He doesn't have to end it before the elections, the midterm elections, or Israeli elections.
6: Mm.
0: Last question. 10 days ago in Plateau State, Nigeria, a Baptist pastor was gunned down by Fulani militants on his way to Sunday worship. His son was left in critical condition. At least 15 more Christians were killed in a new wave of attacks in the same area. The watchdog group InterSociety counts more than 3,000 Christians killed in Nigeria in just the first 8 months of this year, Waleed. Why does this continue? And why does the Nigerian government still insist it isn't religious or religiously motivated?
5: Oh, come on. The Nigerian government, the federal government, has been and is engaged in businesses with all these multinational corporations, and they are omnipresent in areas where either Muslim moderates or the Christians like Plateau or Nigeria or you know, Biafra with 60 million mostly Christians, Catholics, and also conservative Protestants. The government there is a regime, and that regime is not going to accept to protect these minorities because they would lose the support of the jihadists, and the jihadists behind them, you have all these Islamist forces. So it's clear that without a significant U.S. and European, maybe even Israeli pressure on that regime, nothing is going to happen. I had emailed, or actually I have tweeted over the past 48 hours that we need at least to designate Plateau and Biafra. That's a combo of 80 million people as zones of concern where we need to do something, at least a no-fly zone on the one hand. And on the other hand, guess what? We could simply say, if the federal government of Nigeria cannot protect them, let them have their national guard. We will be responsible for that.
0: So important. Thank you for your insight, Dr. Waleed Faris. As always, we'll talk to you soon.
5: Thank you so much.
0: That is all the time we have for now. Be sure to catch us next week. Until then, we'll be scouting the world over for all that is seen and unseen. On behalf of the staff and crew of EWTN News, thank you for watching. I'm Raymond Arroyo. Bye now.
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15: 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St. Theodore Guérin was a courageous missionary who brought Catholic education for girls to the American frontier. Born in France, Anne-Thérèse Guérin entered the Sisters of Providence after her father's death. Taking the name Sister Theodore, she devoted herself to teaching and caring for the sick. In 1840, she and five sisters traveled to Indiana.

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3: This month's devotion is to the Holy Rosary. 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

0: The EWTN Global Catholic Radio Network presents Vatican Insider with Joan Lewis. Each week, Joan brings you news from inside the Vatican and the Church around the world, as well as interviews and answers to your questions. 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
1: Welcome to a new edition of Vatican Insider. Lots of news this week, some really great stories, and I'll get to those in a minute. But first, let me tell you about my very special guest in the interview segment. Just days ago, when I was in Toledo, Ohio, I was able to catch up with a friend of long standing, Bishop Daniel Thomas, with whom I've been friends since 1991, when we both worked in Rome at the Vatican. We talk about how we met, and there's some delightful stories in our conversation, obviously. By the way, I also look at the diocese that he shepherds, so stay tuned for that after the news. And now a look at the news. Sunday, September 27th. This was Pope Leo's third day of his four-day pastoral visit to France, a stunningly successful visit by the numbers. At a vigil Friday in a Paris stadium, the Pope was welcomed by almost 80,000 young people, and he was actually moved to tears by their welcome. Highlights from Pope Leo's third day in France, a pilgrim among pilgrims in Lourdes, included a meeting with bishops, the sick and abuse victims, a mass, and taking part in a torchlit procession with 50,000 pilgrims with whom he recited the rosary. The Pope told the seven abuse victims he met, "I am committed to ensuring this evil is not repeated." Monday, September 28th. Pope Leo XIV held an interreligious meeting at the Robert Schuman Conference Center in Metz on the final day of his apostolic journey to France. In his address, the Pope recalled the legacy of Venerable Schuman, one of the founders of the European Union. Calling him a man of faith and conviction, he said Venerable Schuman became an ambassador of unity in diversity and was able to turn divisions into bridges of hope. Leo praised the efforts of the leaders to engage in interreligious dialogue, recalling that God's name must never be invoked to justify violence or oppression. On the 28th, Pope Leo left France aboard an Air France flight, returning

Rome after his fifth international apostolic journey, which took him to Paris, Lourdes, and Metz from the 25th to the 28th of September. As he flew from Metz to Rome Monday evening, Pope Leo spoke with the 80-plus journalists accompanying him on this trip. The Pope began by offering an overview of his visit to France, and he answered several questions put to him by reporters. Leo XIV discussed conflicts and the economic interests that sustain them, saying the Church continues to raise her voice in proclaiming the gospel. A few are growing rich from the arms industry, and these billions could be used to solve problems such as world hunger. Now, highlights from Pope Leo's apostolic journey to France include his meeting with President Macron, his visit to UNESCO, his Mass for 800,000-plus pilgrims in Paris, his prayer of the Rosary with pilgrims in Lourdes, and his, quote, Roots of Europe meeting in Metz. Andreas Tonhauser, Vice President and Chief Global Officer of EWTN, summarized the papal trip, noting these highlights. The Holy Father's prayer at the restored Notre-Dame Cathedral and the extraordinary gathering of thousands of young Catholics at the Stade de France, followed on Sunday with his Holy Mass at Place de la Concorde, with 800,000-plus present. The papal visit to Lourdes, where he prayed as a pilgrim at the Grotto of Massabier and met privately with victims of clerical sex abuse, he called on the Church to heal her wounds, infidelities, and painful errors. At the Marian Shrine, the Pope also defended the dignity of human life, warning against what he called, quote, the false compassion of euthanasia and assisted suicide. And in Metz, Pope Leo addressed some of the most pressing questions facing Europe today, calling the continent to rediscover its Christian roots while welcoming and integrating migrants amid profound demographic and cultural changes. Tuesday, September 29th. In an interview with Vatican News, as Pope Leo's apostolic journey to France drew to an end, Sister Nathalie Bécart, Undersecretary of the General Secretariat of the Synod of Bishops, reflected on the Pope's journey, its impact, and his message of peace and reconciliation in Metz. We are a very secularized country, but Pope Leo highlighted and gave us, speaking also as French, really an awareness of our long history of faith in this country and how Christianity has really shaped all of our history. Sister said this, adding the Pope has also given us hope for the future. The French-born Undersecretary of the General Secretariat of the Synod of Bishops expressed this sentiment in her interview with Vatican News, as Pope Leo's journey to France came to an end Monday after his travels to Paris, Lourdes, and Metz. During the conversation in Metz, Sister Bécart described the journey as a moment of grace, highlighting the enthusiasm of those who came to encounter the Pope, the participation of young people and people with disabilities, and the Pope's message of peace, reconciliation, and hope for Europe. During his weekly general audience, Wednesday, September 30th, Pope Leo said, in today's catechesis, I'd like to share some thoughts on my recent apostolic journey to France. The trip was a gift not only for the people of France, but also for me. For this, I thank the Lord and all those who helped organize it. The motto of the journey was, that the world may have life. And these words characterized the gospel-centered nature of my meetings throughout the visit. For God alone, through his grace, can restore the Church and renew humanity. And it was evident to me that this is precisely what's occurring in Paris, Lourdes, and Metz. Just as Notre-Dame Cathedral was restored, so too is the Church in France being renewed. This is particularly noticeable in the enthusiasm of the young people and the increased number of baptisms. I was especially pleased to make my pilgrimage to Lourdes in order to honor the Blessed Virgin Mary and to ask for her continued intercession for her children, not only in France, but throughout the world. May we learn from her how to establish a civilization of love that upholds human dignity and is marked by lasting peace. Please join me as I continue to entrust the people of France to the Lord in prayer.
also Wednesday. The Vatican said Pope Leo is following with deep concern the situation in Tigray, a region of Ethiopia, and in the neighboring areas of Afar and Amhara, where hostilities have once again broken out. In English, at the end of the general audience, he said, "I extend my heartfelt pleas to all parties to choose the path of dialogue. Armed conflict never solves problems and only worsens them, leaving in its wake a trail of death, destruction, and resentment. Only honest engagement can lay the foundations for lasting peace." Also Wednesday, Pope Leo XIV met with International Commission of Dominican Contemplative Nuns at the Vatican, and he encouraged them to strengthen the value of silence in cloistered life, as it creates, quote, spaces of freedom and truth. He recalled contributions from Dominican spirituality that guide the contemplative religious vocation, such as the writings of Jordan of Saxony, who described the nuns of the first female communities, devoting themselves primarily to contemplative prayer and studying, accompanying the preaching of the brothers through penance, and participating in the same charism. Leo also referred to St. Thomas Aquinas, who takes up St. Dominic's insight that every word of proclamation, if it is to be true, must have its origin in silence, listening, prayer, and a profound relationship with God. On Thursday, October 1st and Friday, October 2nd, the Pope met with a number of groups, including the Lutheran World Federation and the HERA Group, an Italian multi-utility group that manages environmental services in the Vatican. The Vatican also revealed Leo's monthly prayer intention for October for mental health ministry. On October 1st, at the Grotto of Lourdes in the Vatican Garden, 1,300 people, 700 of whom were children, joined Pope Leo in praying the rosary in five languages, offering up the Marian prayer for an end to violence around the world. Well, those are the week's amazing highlights. But now, stay tuned for my conversation, and I think you'll find it fascinating. Just days ago, in Toledo, Ohio, with my longtime friend, Bishop Daniel Thomas.

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3: Trains of thought. 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Call it evolution. I think the cavemen who got really upset when they were almost eaten by a saber-toothed tiger and they kept thinking about it all day, they were probably more likely to survive than the cavemen who were really good at smelling the flowers. But either way, when you find yourself on a negative thought train, do yourself a favor and just get off. 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Choose silence. 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
5: I want to welcome my listeners to a brand new show, a brand new interview in Vatican Insider. And this weekend is so, so special because I'm with a friend of long standing, a very wonderful, special friend, and that's Bishop Daniel Thomas of Toledo, Ohio. Now, he and I became friends years ago, 1991.
6: And Joan, let me just say what a delight it is to do this interview with you, to reconnect, and to connect with all of your listeners and followers.
5: It's and a delight. In Toledo.
6: And absolutely. And to welcome you to the Diocese of Toledo.
5: That's it.
6: We're thrilled.
5: The last few times we've met up in Rome, and so here we are in your home diocese, if you will. And see, we met in 91 along with a lot of other names both of us could cite right now, because Pope John Paul brought a lot of American priests and lay people to Rome. He loved the country. He loved Americans.
6: And he truly internationalized the Curia.
5: Oh, absolutely.
6: Very much.
5: Absolutely, and Benedict also following him, the very same thing.
6: And the folks should know, when you started your work there, I had just begun my work in the then Congregation for Bishops.
5: Yes, yeah. And I had been asked to come and work at a new office set up by our great communicator, Pope John Paul.
6: That's right.
5: It was called the Vatican Information Service, and it was an office within the then 30, 40-year-old press office.
6: Right.
5: But the thing is, communications were changing. And so, just like today, doing an interview and that can be out there in real time. But communications were changing to the point where John Paul realized a lot of bishops were writing him and asking for daily news from the Vatican. All they would get would be the daily newspaper, depending on where you lived, it arrived in a day or a month. But they wanted to know, what were the Holy Father's speeches, homilies, nominations, resignation.
6: Sure.
5: And so he set up this service, and we started out using fax machines, and then, need I say, in the 90s, we, all the social media, internet, et cetera, et cetera.
6: Of course.
5: Very, very innovative move by John Paul. Anything he could do to get the message out. And so he knew that at the level of him being Pope, of the press office being under his purview, if you will, that, hey, I've got great possibilities. So, as a matter of fact, I mentioned this last night in a talk I gave to Legatus. One of the most three special, memorable moments in my life, working at the Vatican, or shortly after, I had left the Vatican, Pope Benedict XVI made me a Dame of St. Sylvester.
6: I recall that.
5: It was for being on four very important Vatican delegations over the years, and for being in on, as he put it, the ground floor, one of the founders of the Vatican Information Service.
6: The ground floor. What a ground to be on.
5: Exactly. So those were certainly very special moments. Oh, and then one of the things I got, in addition to decorations, he gave me a very beautiful book explaining the history of the order. And only 9 years earlier had John Paul opened it to women. So I was in that first group, that first decade of women.
6: Beautiful.
5: So we've just kind of reviewed our friendship. We go back all these decades. It's been a very rich, wonderful, special experience. How many dinners at my home when you worked in the Vatican?
6: You were wonderful and still are a wonderful host.
5: I love bringing people together, but I mean, names...
6: And that's why I'm so happy to host you here in the diocese.
5: Yes. But I mean, names like Archbishop Bernie Hebda, Archbishop Cordiglione.
6: Absolutely.
5: You know, these were all our
6: friends.
5: Cardinal
6: Dolan.
5: Oh,
6: yes,
5: sure.
6: Right?
5: These were all the people we were on first name and sit around the dining room table telling stories of the staff where we worked, and
6: sharing the work that we would do for the Holy See,
5: and
6: that's
5: often
6: right.
5: Having a lot of laughs at their expense, but that always happens when people are going to get together. You know, just a look back to explain that friendship and maybe some of the things that you know we will say in the interim. Very briefly, just tell us about the Diocese of Toledo that you've led since 2014, numbers of people, parishes, etc.
6: Sure. What a gift to be the bishop of this wonderful diocese in the state of Ohio. Of course, there are six dioceses in Ohio.
5: Oh.
6: The Diocese of Toledo is really the northwest area of the metropolitan sea, of course, is Cincinnati. We have around 316,000 Catholics, 121 parishes, 19 counties, over 8,500 square miles.
5: Wow.
6: 12 deaneries, and around 60 Catholic schools. So we are so blessed. About 13 Catholic high schools.
5: And
6: those diocesan and some religious. And I can't tell you, Joan, what a blessing. Of course, you'll recall that I was installed on October the 22nd. In 2014, which was the very first feast day of Pope John Paul as a saint.
5: Oh, that's right.
6: So to have worked for him for 15 years in the Roman Curia, and then the gift was to be installed on that beautiful, beautiful day.
5: Every year I kind of get the chills on that day simply because of how well I knew him, the many times I met him. Pictures, I look back and there's 1,000 words that I could say about each of those pictures and yourself as well, obviously.
6: And I can tell you that we are so blessed in the diocese with tremendous priests, our diocesan priests, tremendous religious priests, and in particular missionary priests who are from India who come to assist us with great, great grace. We have tremendous consecrated women religious since the inception of the diocese. And, of course, the extraordinary lay faithful who have been just amazing collaborators.
5: Yeah.
6: That's exactly right.
5: No, they really make the job of a bishop, of a pastor,
6: and
5: beginning
6: at
5: the grassroots.
6: In our diocesan pastoral center, we have about 75 to 80 workers who are staff to the pastoral center.
5: Wonderful. And you know what? When they love their work and they're enthusiastic, and certainly when they would do anything for their bishop, that's passed on to people. You know, they look at Mrs. Smith or Mr. Jones, and who they know works for the diocese. And
6: that's right.
5: He sure seems to love what he's doing, and just that positive attitude transfers itself to other people who might want to know about a parish or about
6: a diocese.
5: We're
6: gifted, very gifted that way.
5: You know.
6: Yeah, the Lord is good to us.
5: Well, and you've got some wonderful, I studied your website, obviously.
6: Imagine my surprise, Joan.
5: You know, yes, for heaven's sakes, what an amazing thought. And I'd love to talk about evangelization. How do you do that through the diocese in the various parishes? Because of the growing number, we are always reading about, certainly at Easter this year, the huge numbers of people coming into the church. Forget other countries. I'm just going to talk about America and our diocese.
6: And it's no different in our diocese here in the Diocese of Toledo. Almost all our pastors reported higher numbers than ever these last two Easters. I have one high school, Joan, which is my Central Catholic High School right here in the city, where I welcomed 46 high school students into the Catholic faith, either baptism, confirmation, and Eucharist, or folks who have been baptized in a another Christian church.
5: Sure.
6: And persons who had been baptized but never catechized. And when I first arrived into the diocese, the gift was I visited all 15 deaneries between October and December at Christmas time. And at that time, I offered a homily, which was purely the Holy Spirit's, where I said, this is our new evangelization. And for that evangelization, we want to pray for and encourage holy disciples, holy families, and holy vocations.
5: Well, those are three spots on your website.
6: Exactly right.
5: It's everything. It embraces everything.
6: Precisely.
5: First the faith, then the families, then...
6: Then vocation. So, in essence, that's really become... It's part of our diocesan prayer. It's part of our focus, obviously, across the board. In all of our pastoral ministries.
5: Oh, sure.
6: Yeah.
5: And I've often wondered, I should have asked people in the past at my parish in Rome, St. Patrick's, who I never think I'm there for all of the moments before Easter and Easter when they come into the church, but I never thought to ask them how they heard about what interested them in the faith. Most of the time, it's another person.
6: It's interesting you ask that because I've asked the groups who have come in here at the cathedral, and I've asked them what was it. Almost exclusively, of course, they're going to point to a person.
5: Yeah.
6: And of course, that's that reality of accompaniment and personal evangelization. But I'll share with you some of the responses I've received, Joan, are things like, Bishop, what drew me to the Catholic Church was beauty.
5: Yes.
6: What drew me to the Catholic Church was truth.
5: Yeah.
6: What's drawn me to the Catholic Church is the teaching that is timeless and a solid moral teaching.
5: And it won't change tomorrow. It's everlasting.
6: Exactly. Yeah. They've told me, of course, I've heard younger people say, it's my fiancé and I want to get married in the church and be Catholic with him or her. Some have said, it's, the person who is my sponsor, who was my example, or my parents.
5: Sure.
6: So it always does come down to people.
5: Yeah.
6: But it's fascinating also that it's beauty, truth, the moral teaching of the church, and of course, always, Joan, there's the answer. It's the Holy Eucharist.
5: Sure. And the thing is, they've also gone online and explored things and asked questions, perhaps
6: of
5: a person they really know or perhaps just in a parish. But they get the answers, which make them often explore even more.
6: And with today's social media, as you know, with all the Catholic bloggers and, and influencers, and with, of course, Bishop Robert Barron, Bishop Mike, Father Mike Schmitz, all of these are tremendous Catholic influences on media, which people do tap the Hollow app.
5: As long as all the good ones are out there.
6: Exactly. We never had those when I was little.
5: Well, but the thing is with today with Facebook, though, it can be so disconcerting because it can be the Vatican or Joan just posted a homily or a document of the Pope. And the first comment you see is, a questioning or negative comment.
6: Right.
5: And part of my talk last night, of course, it was called Untold Stories by a Vatican Insider, to Legatus. But I said, this is just to show you, as I was going through the late night dinners in the Vatican behind the scenes, everything that happens behind the scenes.
6: Sure.
5: So when you read a papal document, it wasn't born 12 minutes earlier, and a papal, whatever it may be, great study and quiet moment, diligent moments of meetings and private dinners and everything else. But people who post online, they never even think of asking that question. Just by one example, not too long ago, Pope Leo came out with a plea to pray for the Christians and Catholics who were being killed in fairly good numbers in Nigeria. And one girl wrote on the website, Vatican News, and she said, well, why doesn't the Pope simply go there? Don't talk about it. And all I could think of was I made some brief comment, and I said, you know, people are behind the scenes in the Vatican, in Nigeria, trying to work things out so that, you know, more people are not injured. But I said there's many behind-the-scenes activities, many untold, unknown, and should be that way moments. Have you ever thought of just the mere safety of a pope going there?
6: Of course.
5: So sometimes people don't ask themselves that.
6: And you,
5: you know,
6: and I know,
5: right,
6: especially since post-COVID, you know, people lash out and they don't even think twice about what they're writing.
5: Yeah.
6: And my own communications director often jokes, Bishop, it's for you to do the posts and for us to read the comments.
5: Yeah. Oh, yeah, if you want to see a smile on Bishop Daniel's face, then you'll know he hasn't been to Facebook, you know, in the last 3 days. Yeah, you could be kind of dragged down by, if you allow yourself to
6: If you
5: to
6: allow
5: be.
6: It, that's
5: but
6: right.
5: But like you said, it's the truth.
6: And because
5: it's the beauty.
6: Because
5: it's
6: social media, we have to expect that all those folks are going to be out there and accessible,
5: yeah.
6: And we want to be accessible.
5: Well, yeah. See, people have their own idea of in whose image and likeness the Pope should be.
6: Of course.
5: Which way the Church should create and promulgate certain documents. So we know in whose image and likeness we are created, and that's
6: the Lord Jesus.
5: That's all we need.
6: That's,
5: you know,
6: right.
5: Well, that's all the time I have this weekend with my very good friend of so many years, Bishop Daniel Thomas of Toledo, Ohio. I hope you've enjoyed everything you've heard up to this point, especially how we met and when we worked together at the Vatican. Come back next week for a lot more with Bishop Daniel Thomas.
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11: Breathe in me, Holy Spirit, that all my thoughts may be holy. Act in me, Holy Spirit, that my work too may be holy. Draw my heart, Holy Spirit, that I may love only what is holy. Strengthen me, Holy Spirit, to defend all that is holy. Guard me, Holy Spirit, that I may always be holy. Amen.
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0: The Joyful Mysteries of the Holy Rosary with Mother Angelica and the nuns of Our Lady of the Angels Monastery.
1: In the name of the Father, and of the Son, and of the Holy Spirit.
2: Amen.
1: I believe in God, the Father Almighty, creator of heaven and earth, and in Jesus Christ, his only Son, our Lord, who was conceived by the Holy Spirit, born of the Virgin Mary, suffered under Pontius Pilate, was crucified, died, and was buried. He descended into hell. The third day he rose again from the dead. He ascended into heaven and sits at the right hand of God, the Father Almighty, from whence he shall come to judge the living and the dead.
2: Amen.

0: Father, who art in heaven, hallowed be thy name. Thy kingdom come, thy will be done on earth as it is in heaven.
1: Give us this day our daily bread, and forgive us our trespasses, as we forgive those who trespass against us. And lead us not into temptation, but deliver us from evil. Amen.
0: Hail Mary, full of grace, the Lord is with thee. Blessed art thou among women, and blessed is the fruit of thy womb, Jesus.
1: Holy Mary, Mother of God, pray for us sinners, now and at the hour of our death. Amen.
0: Hail Mary, full of grace, the Lord is with thee. Blessed art thou among women, and blessed is the fruit of thy womb, Jesus. Full of grace, the Lord is with thee. Blessed art thou amongst women, and blessed is the fruit of thy womb, Jesus.
1: Holy Mary, Mother of God, pray for us sinners, now and at the hour of our death. Amen.
0: Glory be to the Father, and to the Son, and to the Holy Spirit. The first joyful mystery, the Annunciation.
2: When the darkness of sin covered mankind, your love and humility, kind Mother, turned the face of the Father toward his erring children. Through the message of an angel, you accepted the will of God with trust and love.
0: Our Father, who art in heaven, hallowed be thy name. Thy kingdom come, thy will be done on earth as it is in heaven.
1: Give us this day our daily bread, and forgive us our trespasses, as we forgive those who trespass against us. And lead us not into temptation, but deliver us from evil. Amen.
0: Hail Mary, full of grace, the Lord is with thee. Blessed art thou among women, and blessed is the fruit of thy womb, Jesus.
1: Holy Mary, Mother of God, pray for us sinners now and at the hour of our death. Amen.
0: Hail Mary, full of grace, the Lord is with thee. Blessed art thou amongst women, and blessed is the fruit of thy womb, Jesus. Full of grace, the Lord is with thee. Blessed art thou among women, and blessed is the fruit of thy womb, Jesus.
1: Holy Mary, Mother of God, pray for us sinners, now and at the hour of our death. Amen.
0: Hail Mary, full of grace, the Lord is with thee. Blessed art thou amongst women, and blessed is the fruit of thy womb, Jesus. Full of grace, the Lord is with thee. Blessed art thou among women, and blessed is the fruit of thy womb, Jesus.
1: Holy Mary, Mother of God, pray for us sinners, now and at the hour of our death. Amen.
0: Hail Mary, full of grace, the Lord is with thee. Blessed art thou amongst women, and blessed is the fruit of thy womb, Jesus.
1: Amen.

0: of thy womb, Jesus. Full of grace, the Lord is with thee. Blessed art thou amongst women, and blessed is the fruit of thy womb, Jesus.
1: Holy Mary, Mother of God, pray for us sinners now and at the hour of our death. Amen.
0: Hail Mary, full of grace, the Lord is with thee. Blessed art thou among women, and blessed is the fruit of thy womb, Jesus.

0: full of grace, the Lord is with thee. Blessed art thou among women, and blessed is the fruit of thy womb, Jesus.
1: Holy Mary, Mother of God, pray for us sinners, now and at the hour of our death. Amen.
0: Glory be to the Father, and to the Son, and to the Holy Spirit.
1: As it was in the beginning, is now, and ever shall be, world without end. Amen.
0: O my Jesus,
1: forgive us our sins, save us from the fires of hell, and lead all souls to heaven, especially those in most need of your mercy.
0: The second joyful mystery, the Visitation.
2: What impulse of love made you hurry to visit your cousin Elizabeth's kind mother? At a moment when you had every right to rest in the jubilant news that you would be the mother of the Messiah, you left the place of your exaltation.
0: Our Father, who art in heaven, hallowed be thy name, thy kingdom come, thy will be done on earth as it is in heaven.
1: Give us this day our

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Blessed art thou amongst women, and blessed is the fruit of thy womb, Jesus.

0: 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Hail Mary, full of grace, the Lord is with thee. Blessed art thou amongst women, and blessed is the fruit of thy womb, Jesus.
1: Holy Mary, Mother of God, pray for us sinners now and at the hour of our death. Amen.
0: Hail Mary, full of grace, the Lord is with thee. Blessed art thou amongst women, and blessed is the fruit of thy womb, Jesus.

0: Hail Mary, full of grace, the Lord is with thee. Blessed art thou among women, and blessed is the fruit of thy womb, Jesus.
1: Holy Mary, Mother of God, pray for us sinners now and at the hour of our death. Amen.
0: Glory be to the Father, and to the Son, and to the Holy Spirit.
1: Jesus, forgive us our sins.

0: the Nativity.
1: We look with wonder at the wisdom of God as the promised woman gives birth to the promised Messiah in a cold cave. Sweet Mother, we want to take our place with the shepherds to tell Jesus of our love and gratitude.
0: Our Father, who art in heaven, hallowed be thy name, thy kingdom come, thy will be done on earth as it is in heaven.
2: Give us this day our daily bread, and forgive us our trespasses, as we forgive those who trespass against us. And lead us not into temptation, but deliver us from evil. Amen.
0: Hail Mary, full of grace, the Lord is with thee. Blessed art thou among women, and blessed is the fruit of thy womb, Jesus.
2: Holy Mary, Mother of God, pray for us sinners now and at the hour of our death. Amen.
0: Hail Mary, full of grace, the Lord is with thee. Blessed art thou among women, and blessed is the fruit of thy womb, Jesus.
2: Holy Mary, Mother of God, pray for us sinners now and at the hour of our death. Amen.
0: Hail Mary, full of grace, the Lord is with thee. Blessed art thou among women, and blessed is the fruit of thy womb, Jesus. Full of grace, the Lord is with thee. Blessed art thou among women, and blessed is the fruit of thy womb, Jesus.
2: Holy Mary, Mother of God, pray for us sinners, now and at the hour of our death. Amen.
0: Hail Mary, full of grace, the Lord is with thee. Blessed art thou amongst women, and blessed is the fruit of thy womb, Jesus. Full of grace, the Lord is with thee. Blessed art thou amongst women, and blessed is the fruit of thy womb, Jesus.
2: Holy Mary, Mother of God, pray for us sinners now and at the hour of our death. Amen.
0: Hail Mary, full of grace, the Lord is with thee. Blessed art thou amongst women, and blessed is the fruit of thy womb, Jesus. Full of grace, the Lord is with thee. Blessed art thou among women, and blessed is the fruit of thy womb, Jesus.

0: and blessed is the fruit of thy womb, Jesus.
1: Holy Mary, Mother of God, pray for us sinners now and at the hour of our death. Amen.
0: Glory be to the Father, and to the Son, and to the Holy Spirit.
1: As it was in the beginning, is now, and ever shall be, world without end. Amen.
0: O my Jesus, joyful mystery, the presentation.
2: Kind Mother, did another Magnificat rise to your lips as you walked up the temple steps to present Jesus to the Father? What must have been your joy as you gave Jesus to Simeon?
0: Our Father, who art in heaven, hallowed be thy name. Thy kingdom come, thy will be done on earth as it is in heaven.
1: Give us

0: Hail Mary, full of grace, the Lord is with thee. Blessed art thou among women, and blessed is the fruit of thy womb, Jesus.
1: Holy Mary, Mother of God, pray for us sinners now and at the hour of our death. Amen.
0: Hail Mary, full of grace, the Lord is with thee. Blessed art thou amongst women, and blessed is the fruit of thy womb, Jesus.

0: 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Blessed art thou amongst women, and blessed is the fruit of thy womb, Jesus.
1: Holy Mary, Mother of God, pray for us sinners now and at the hour of our death. Amen.
0: Hail Mary, full of grace, the Lord is with thee. Blessed art thou among women, and blessed is the fruit of thy womb, Jesus.
1: Holy Mary,
0: Hail Mary, full of grace, the Lord is with thee. Blessed art thou among women, and blessed is the fruit of thy womb, Jesus.

0: Grace, the Lord is with thee. Blessed art thou amongst women, and blessed is the fruit of thy womb, Jesus.
1: Holy Mary, Mother of God, pray for us sinners now and at the hour of our death. Amen.
0: Glory be to the Father, and to the Son, and to the Holy Spirit.
1: As it was in the beginning, is now, and ever shall be, world without end. Amen.
0: O my Jesus, the fifth joyful mystery, the finding of Jesus in the temple.
2: Kind Mother, we cannot conceive the agony of your pure heart as you looked for your child for 3 days.
0: Our Father, who art in heaven, hallowed be thy name. Thy kingdom come, thy will be done on earth as it is in heaven.
1: Give us

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0: full of grace, the Lord is with thee. Blessed art thou amongst women, and blessed is the fruit of thy womb, Jesus.
1: Holy Mary, Mother of God, pray for us sinners now and at the hour of our death. Amen.
0: Hail Mary, full of grace, the Lord is with thee. Blessed art thou among women, and blessed is the fruit of thy womb, Jesus.
1: Holy Mary, Mother of God, pray for us sinners now and at the hour of our death. Amen.
0: Hail Mary, full of grace, the Lord is with thee. Blessed art thou among women, and blessed is the fruit of thy womb, Jesus. Full of grace, the Lord is with thee. Blessed art thou amongst the women, and blessed is the fruit of thy womb, Jesus.
1: Holy Mary, Mother of God, pray for us sinners now and at the hour of our death. Amen.
0: Hail Mary, full of grace, the Lord is with thee. Blessed art thou among women, and blessed is the fruit of thy womb, Jesus.
1: Amen.

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0: Pray for us, Holy Mother of God. Let us pray. O God,
1: whose only begotten Son, by thy side of death and resurrection, has purchased for us the glorious eternal life, grant our beseeching that we may take upon these mysteries of the most holy Virgin, of the Blessed Virgin Mary, we may imitate what they contain and obtain what they promise, through the same Christ our Lord. Amen.
0: May the divine assistance remain always with us.
1: And may the souls of the faithful departed, with the mercy of God, rest in peace.
0: In the name of the Father, and the Son, and the Holy Spirit.
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0: happy to help them abort their children. In fact, Planned Parenthood, the most prolific killer of unborn, places the majority of their abortion centers in minority neighborhoods. And its founder, Margaret Sanger, was an outspoken racist who wanted to eliminate what she called indiscriminate breeding by minorities, whom she considered to be human weeds. And her plan has worked remarkably well. Abortion is now the number one killer of black lives in America, more than heart disease, cancer, and gun violence combined.
1: You know what minority and poor families need the most? Pregnancy resource centers, where they can get the assistance and support they need to welcome their children into the world.
2: In its 45th year, EWTN is the largest Catholic media organization in the world, broadcasting television in more than 160 countries and territories. Thank you, Mother Angelica. The way, the truth.
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4: This is Monsignor Charles Pope. The month of October is dedicated to the Holy Rosary. So let us pray. In the name of the Father, and of the Son, and of the Holy Spirit. Amen. Hail Mary, full of grace, the Lord is with thee. Blessed art thou among women, and blessed is the fruit of thy womb, Jesus. Holy Mary, Mother of God, pray for us sinners, now and at the hour of our death. Amen. In the name of the Father, and of the Son, and of the Holy Spirit. Amen.
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7: 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All right. Let us now go back to where we were. I mentioned last time that the story of the fall of Adam and Eve included within it a promise that, on one hand, the enmity that will be put between a man and the woman and the serpent would go on, and that her seed would crush the head of the serpent. And we saw this as a prophetic statement about the Blessed Virgin Mary and how she is the new Eve. And, you know, I talked a little bit in the

Book about how Jesus our Lord is called the new Adam, and this is something that's developed in the New Testament, especially in 1 Corinthians 15, and we also see some elements in the book of Romans, St. Paul's letter to the Romans, where this idea of Christ being the one who would fight against sin and be the seed of the woman who would crush Satan. But that also helped the fathers see that the Blessed Virgin Mary is the new Eve. While Christ is the new Adam, his mother, Our Lady, conceived without original sin and never committing any sin, she is the new Eve, and that's what we'll see as we go through the New Testament. That's what makes her more blessed than all other women. And, for that matter, we men are not even in the running for that. You know, she's more blessed than all women because of her sinlessness. So that makes her the new Eve. But what I'd like to do today is continue on. We'll talk more about the consequences of original sin next spring when we start our next Bible series. But for now, what I'd like us to do is take a look at a few more of the Old Testament ways of hinting at the Blessed Mother, things that were understood especially by the fathers of the church as images of her. The first of these is the burning bush. Now, if you know the book of Exodus, you remember that Moses was outraged at some of the oppression that the Egyptians were doing against his own people, the Israelites. And he killed an Egyptian who was beating a Hebrew slave. And when that was well known, he thought that he wasn't discovered. But when he tries to prevent two Israelites from fighting, they say, "You're going to kill us like you killed the Egyptian." He knew he was in trouble, so he fled to the Sinai Desert. He lived there for 40 years after helping some young women make sure that they had the right to get water from a well. And if you've ever seen the movie Lawrence of Arabia, you know that fighting over water wells is a big deal. This water is life in that desert. And if someone has discovered this opening to an aquifer and they get water out of the well, then they'll protect it because it means life, or not having it means death. And he protected these women, eventually met their father and married one of the women, Zipporah, and raised a family and stayed in the wilderness 40 years until he was 80. Now, for those of us who are senior citizens, I'm not 80 yet, but I'm getting a focus in my sights on that number. And, you know, to think that, like Abraham, who had been called and started his mission when he was 75, Moses is 80 when he was called by God. And the Lord appeared to him in the burning bush. Let me just read the Exodus version of it. Then we'll get to the New Testament to see how this connects with the Our Lady in the New Testament. Moses was keeping the flock of his father-in-law, Jethro, the priest of Midian. And he led his flock to the west side of the wilderness and came to Horeb, the mountain of God. Let me just stop there a second. Horeb
is called the Mountain of God. We usually know it as Mount Sinai. What's the difference? It's a difference of dialect. The northerners in Israel called it Horeb. So every time you see that it's referred to as Mount Horeb, that indicates that it's from the north. Whereas the southerners, the people of Judah, called it Sinai. And that, so the use of Sinai means it was from a southern writer, and Horeb means that it's from a northern writer. That's all. So as it goes on, it says in verse 2 that the angel of the Lord appeared to him in a flame of fire out of the bush. He looked, and the bush was blazing, yet it was not consumed. Then Moses said, I must turn aside and look at this great sight and see why the bush is not burned up. When the Lord saw that he had turned aside to see, God called out to him out of the bush, Moses, Moses. And he said, here I am. Then he said, come no closer, remove the sandals from your feet, for the place on which you are standing is holy ground. He said further, I am the God of your father, the God of Abraham, the God of Isaac, and the God of Jacob. And Moses hid his face, for he was afraid to look at God. A couple things going on here. First, you know, in a desert, there might be, you know, some fire, some, if, you know, sometimes what they call ground lightning hits a bush, maybe. Maybe there would be a fire set. So if you see a bush on fire, it's not that big a deal because the bushes are pretty far apart and it's not going to cause a big conflagration in most of the Sinai Peninsula. Secondly, he notices that the bush is not consumed, it's not burned up. That is odd. So he's just perplexed by this. And this goes back to something we said last week when we talked about how the Lord God, in the cool of the afternoon, came looking for Adam and Eve. And he says, where are you? Well, remember how I mentioned a line by Bishop Sheen, who was just beatified this past Thursday. I mentioned a line by him that the theme of the Bible is not man's search for God. That is a theme that belongs to human philosophy. Rather, the theme of the Bible is God's search for man. That applies here at the burning bush. Because if you notice, Moses was not out on the Sinai Peninsula looking for God. He was running away from Pharaoh and from justice, because he was wanted for murder. And he was looking for sheep. He was taking care of his father-in-law's flock and making sure they didn't run away. That's what he's looking for. God is looking for Moses, just like he looks for all of us. He is on the search for each of us. And this bush draws him and attracts him because it was not consumed. So this is when he hears a couple things that are very important. First, again, here where it says, take the shoes off of your feet. Now, he's been walking on the ground, walking,
you know, with all these sheep around, and you wear shoes to protect your feet from the heat of the ground, that's for sure, and the sharp rocks, but also from stepping in all the dirt and everything. And that's why he is told to take off his shoes, that the holiness will not allow whatever sheep dung that had been stuck to the bottom of his sandal to come to this holy ground. That is a first step. And I just want to mention here that the word holy is very appropriate. In Hebrew, the word is kadosh, kadosh. And in Arabic, the cognates and the other languages, kadosh in Arabic and so on, it has two meanings that show up even in ancient Akkadian, you know, which is a very old language spoken in Babylon and Assyria. Kadosh means to be on fire. Well, that's appropriate here. It also means to be separate, separated from that which is secular. And this, the two ideas go together when the ancient people, just like we do today, smelt metals. What do? We put it under high heat. It requires a lot of heat because metal is found mixed in with dirt. But if you put the ore, no matter what kind of metallic ore it is, gold, silver, copper, iron, any metal, you put in a high heat and the metal melts and is heavy and it goes down to the bottom. The dirt is lighter than the metal and it floats to the top. That is what the various smiths call dross. You have dross from copper, silver, gold, iron, all that. And you, with iron, we have so much, we call it slag. And you get that off and keep the metal. And you purify the metal often 6-7 times, especially with something like silver, but other metals too, to make sure all the dross is out and you have the pure metal. That idea of fire that separates dross from the pure metal is part of the idea of holiness. That's why in the book of Psalms, for instance, Psalm 119, he says, like gold that is 7 times refined, or silver 7 times refined. He's talking about a soul, that you get purified of the dross. And it's the holiness of God, that fire of God's holiness, that purifies the dross of our sin. That's the idea of holiness. But at the same time, it's something fearful. You see this kind of fear going on. And this is something that is a wonderful image because we see that this purifying flame can destroy wickedness and sin. Well, the various fathers of the church, like Saint Ephrem the Syrian, very well known in the Oriental churches, used this image to as a symbol of the Blessed Virgin Mary, that she is the bush that is on fire with God's holy fire. She is like that bush on, with the fire on it, where she doesn't get destroyed. Sinners would be destroyed. The dross of sin gets removed. But in the Blessed Virgin Mary, there is no sin. As Saint Ephrem taught in the early church, she's without sin. And that she is able to bear that flame in a way that none of us can. And he uses that as an image of the incarnation,
that the Holy Spirit overshadowed her, and God the Son was conceived in her womb by the power of the overshadowing of the Holy Spirit. And yet she did not get destroyed. A sinful person might be destroyed by the presence of God. Sinners would be like regular bushes that do burn up and get destroyed in the presence of God's flame, but not the Blessed Mother. She is truly holy, more blessed than all other people, except her only begotten Son. And this is a very important part, so that especially on Feast of the Blessed Mother, in the Eastern Church, we read from Acts of the Apostles, chapter 7, when St. Stephen, the deacon, recounts this in chapter 7, verse 30 to 34. Now, when 40 days had passed, an angel appeared to Moses in the wilderness of Mount Sinai. He uses Sinai instead of Horeb, in the flame of a burning bush. When Moses saw it, he was amazed at the sight, and as he approached to look, there came the voice of the Lord, "I am the God of your ancestors, the God of Abraham, Isaac, and Jacob." And Moses began to tremble, did not dare to look. Then the Lord said to him, "Take off the sandals from your feet, for the place where you're standing is holy ground. For I've surely seen the mistreatment of my people who are in Egypt, and have heard their groaning, and have come down to rescue them. Come up, come now, I will send you to Egypt." Our Lady is that burning bush, and God's presence on her as a holy presence, so that God the Son could be conceived in her, is because of the sin of the world. And he does that as an act of salvation for the sake of the sinners, just as the flame appeared on the burning bush because of the oppression of the Israelites in Egypt. This kind of symbolism of Our Lady was picked up in the early church, and we do well to contemplate it ourselves. We'll take a break and look at another part of Exodus and how it's related to Our Lady. So please stay with us.

0: Have you ever noticed that the world associates fanaticism with religion? But G.K. Chesterton says the strangest fanaticism that fills our time is the fanatical hatred of morality, especially Christian morality. It's the irreligious who are fanatical in their hatred of religion. They hate religion because religion is the only basis for morality. They hate morality because it's clear that they prefer things to be vague to the point where they can call wrongs rights. You cannot call something a right when it defies God's laws. We can only call it a sin. If we really care about respecting human rights, Chesterton says, we need to treat them as divine rights. All rights come from God, and God is not going to break his own laws. Neither should we.
1: Spend more time with the Apostle of Common Sense. 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
3: Welcome back. We took a look at this image of Our Lady in the burning bush. Now we'd like to take a look at another image also found in the book of Exodus. A lot of people don't think about this much. That is Our Lady and the Ark of the Covenant. The idea of comparing her to the Ark of the Covenant is found in Revelation, the book of Revelation, chapter 11, verse 19. In that verse it says, "Then God's temple in heaven was opened, and the ark of his covenant was seen within his temple. And there were flashes of lightning, rumblings, peals of thunder, and earthquake, and heavy hail." So that, of course, as a description of seeing the ark of the covenant in heaven, is connected with all the lightning and thunder and earthquake that happened when God came to Mount Sinai and then gave the commandments. But another important thing is to remember that chapter 11, verse 19 of Revelation comes immediately before chapter 12. The very next verse after that says, "Then I saw another sign, a woman clothed with the sun, the moon under her feet, and 12 stars on her head. And she was about to give birth, and then the serpent, Satan, came and wanted to eat her child. But it was taken up to heaven, and so then afterward, Satan made war on the woman." So this idea of connecting the vision of the Ark of the Covenant being in heaven with the next vision of the Blessed Virgin Mary as she's about to give birth have helped a lot of Christians see her as the Ark of the Covenant. Now, there are a couple things that we should do. We should, first of all, describe the Ark of the Covenant before we see why they made that further connection. So first of all, let's read the passage. The ark is described on how to build the ark in Exodus chapter 25, verses 10 to 21. It says, "They shall make an ark of acacia wood. It shall be 2.5 cubits long, a cubit and a half wide and a cubit and a half high. You shall overlay it with pure gold inside and outside. You shall overlay it, and you shall make a molding of gold upon it all around. You shall cast 4 rings of gold for it and put them on its 4 feet, 2 rings on one side of it, and two rings on the other. You shall make poles of acacia wood and overlay them with gold. And you shall put the poles into the rings on the sides of the ark by which to cover the ark, carry the ark. The poles shall remain in the rings of the ark. They shall not be taken from it. You shall put the ark, or put into the ark, the covenant that I shall give you. Then you shall make a mercy seat of pure gold. 2 cubits and a half shall be its length, and 1.5 cubits its width. You shall make 2 cherubim of gold. You shall make them of hammered work at the 2 ends of the mercy seat. Make 1 cherub at the one end and 1 cherub at the other. Of 1 piece with the mercy seat, you shall make the cherubim at its 2 ends. The cherubim shall spread out their wings above, overshadowing the mercy seat with their wings. They shall face one to another. The faces of the cherubim shall be turned toward the mercy seat. You shall put the mercy seat on the top of the ark, and in the ark you shall put the covenant that I shall give you. So that is the description of the ark. And, you know, just to give a little bit of an idea, what's a cubit? All right, that is the length from one's fingertip to one's elbow, from here to here. You know, that way you would have a measuring stick. And what you would do is take a rope and or a string and go wrap it around. And that you would mark off cubits with that string. That's how they made measuring markers, usually with string. You could do it out of wood, I guess, but or metal, as you see that described in the book of Revelation, where the angel has one out of metal. But most people would just use a string and notch, make a marking on it for each cubit. That's how they did this. And the acacia wood is very light, it's very durable, and it's found in the desert. It's very common in the Sinai Desert and in the Negev Desert, which is in southern modern state of Israel. And they were to cover that wood with gold. So the wood would last a very long time, but it would not be too heavy to carry because it was a light wood. It doesn't have a lot of moisture in it. It grows in the desert, so wouldn't expect moisture in it that would make it very heavy, like some woods are very heavy because they keep a lot of moisture. And the inside has the testimony. What's the testimony? That is the a common word used for the covenant, that they made a covenant. We've talked about covenants in the past. A covenant is not a contract. A contract is something you make for services rendered. If you go into a restaurant, you have a contract. I will buy the food on your menu for the amount of money that you listed. So I'll give you my money at the designated price, and you give me your food, which you will cook for me. So that's a contract. A covenant isn't for services rendered. A covenant establishes a relationship, like marriage. Marriage is a covenant, changes a man and a woman into husband and wife. They have a relationship with each other, and God willing, it changes them into mother and father of their children. And so that's a set of relationships, not jobs done. The mercy seat was all gold. And it was a cover on top of the ark, and it had these gold cherubim at each end facing toward the center. And they're not protecting from outside. Their faces are toward the center. And it's very interesting because a lot of times we think of the Old Testament law, the first commandment, that forbade making images. But here, Moses is commanded to make the image of two cherubim. So, and for the Ark of the covenant that said you can't make vain images, here they are told to make those images. So that's very important. And the cherubim are there to protect the testimony inside. Just as we saw, remember back in Genesis chapter 3, verse 24, when the Lord God drove out the man, and at the east of the Garden of Eden, he placed a cherubim and a sword flaming and turning to guard the way to the tree of life. Well, now we see cherubim guarding as protection over the covenant. This symbolizes Our Lady for this reason. In the early church, they saw that Jesus is our new covenant. This is based on his words at the Last Supper, when he holds the chalice and says, "This is the cup of my blood, the blood of the new and eternal, everlasting covenant." So Jesus is the new covenant in his blood. And Our Lady carried Jesus inside her womb. And then even after he was born, she was carrying him. And there are hymns from the Middle Eastern Christians who said that to Our Lady, "You carried Jesus, the Son of God, the way he carried the universe." What a powerful image that is. And as such, she became the vehicle of God's presence, as the Ark of the Covenant was, you know, covering God's covenant, which was his presence among the people of Israel. That sense of the Ark being God's footstool. Now, her womb is God's temple, God's throne, where the new covenant is placed by the conception of the Word of God made flesh in her womb. So that was why they made her that. And if you go to the Holy Land, there is a town, the modern name is Abu Ghosh, it's named after a man, but the old name was Kiryat Yearim. And this is where the Ark of the Covenant stayed for a good number of years before David brought it to Jerusalem. And there's a church at the place where the Ark used to be. And at that church, you have the Church of Our Lady of the Ark of the Covenant. So it's even named, and when you go there and you read the gospel, they read the gospel of the visitation, where Our Lady is carrying Jesus, the new covenant, to the home of Zechariah and Elizabeth, and John jumps for joy inside Elizabeth's womb, and Elizabeth is filled with the Holy Spirit. That's the image there. A second passage about the Ark of the Covenant that's very important is Exodus 40, verses 34 to 38. This is at the dedication of the temple, the tabernacle temple in the desert. And it says, "Then the cloud covered the tent of meeting, and the glory of the Lord filled the tabernacle. Moses was not able to enter the tent of meeting because the cloud settled upon it, and the glory of the Lord filled the tabernacle. Whenever the cloud was taken up from the tabernacle, the Israelites would set out on each stage of their journey. But if the cloud was not taken up, then they did not set out until the day that it was taken up. For the cloud of the Lord was on the tabernacle by day, and fire was in the cloud by night before the eyes of all the house of Israel at each stage of their journey. This is a symbol of the overshadowing of the Blessed Virgin Mary by the Holy Spirit. Take a look at Luke chapter 1, verse 35. The angel said to Mary, "The Holy Spirit will come upon you, and the power of the Most High will overshadow you. Therefore, the child to be born will be holy. He will be called Son of God." Just as that cloud had come over the meeting tent and the Ark of the Covenant, so also did the Holy Spirit come upon the Blessed Mother and overshadowed her like the cloud overshadowed the Ark of the Covenant. And that became a symbol, and frequently on the feasts of the Blessed Virgin Mary and celebration, some of the celebrations of the Incarnation, that passage is also used as a symbol to understand this. So these are some of the images that we have from the Old Testament. And there are a few more, and we'll take a look at those next week. But until then, we'll take a break now and then get to some of your questions and comments, so please stay with us.

This is a Did You Know Moment with Sandra McDevitt. Did you know Psalm 119 tells us King David praised God 7 times a day? In reparation for blasphemy, a Jesuit priest, Father Felici, in 1797, composed a litany of 8 statements of praise. 6 were added later. These are known as the Divine Praises. All begin with Blessed Be, starting with Blessed Be God, until the last, Blessed Be God and His angels and His saints. Traditionally, the Divine Praises are prayed after benediction of the Blessed Sacrament. Like King David, we can praise God during our day. The 14 Divine Praises can be easily memorized and prayed when stuck in traffic, waiting for an appointment, or just fixing a meal. I'm Sandra McDevitt for EWTN Radio.

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1: Welcome back. First, I want to invite you to join me this Wednesday at 8 p.m. Eastern Time when I'll sit down with Mike Aquilina to talk about the early church fathers and how their concerns about morality, politics, theology, and spirituality can provide important lessons for us in our modern day struggles for religious freedom, for promoting the dignity of the human person, and for faithful liturgical practices. It'll be a good show, and he really knows his stuff. All right, let's take a look at some emails. But before I do, I just want to mention one of our brilliant cameramen last week found not only one, but three pictures of fossils of snakes that had legs. Two were from South America, Brazil, and Argentina, and one was from Israel, and then, and there was a fourth, another one from Lebanon. So there are a number of these fossils of snakes with legs, but we don't see those anymore. Just as a little follow-up from what we had in our teaching on the serpent being cursed with not having legs. They have a vestigial leg inside of them, but they can't walk. They just crawl on the ground. So there you have it. All right, so we have from Nick, who lives in Pensacola, Florida. Father Pacwa, I completely support the teaching of the Catholic Church that Jesus must be invited to our weddings and that the ceremony must be held in the Catholic Church. But I'd like to understand the reasoning for this policy from a theological perspective. Is the location an essential element to validly confect the sacrament of marriage? If so, would a Catholic wedding ceremony that took place outside a church make an invalid sacrament? Nick in Pensacola, Florida. Okay, Nick, a couple things. No, if the wedding were outside a Catholic church building, that would not make the marriage invalid. And, there'd be a number of issues behind it that you would, consider. Was there a problem? For instance, in some places of persecution, the wedding sacrament might have to be held outside of a church for the safety of everybody involved, the priest and the other people. That would be an extreme situation, which, thanks be to God, we don't have in this country at this point. But in some countries, you hear about the ongoing and really terrible persecution taking place in Nigeria. Right now, Nigeria is experiencing the most violent persecution against Christians of any country in the world. But there have been other places that have also experienced much persecution. So there may be times when, because of that necessity, you would have a wedding outside of a church, and it would still be a valid church. If you go to England, where Catholicism was once illegal, they would have to have Mass and all the sacraments outside of churches. And in fact, they'd go to homes for Mass, and there would be a hiding place called a priest hole where priests would hide from the English police. But if you also go to Maryland, you can see that there too, because Catholicism was the founding religion of Maryland, but large groups of Puritans came to Maryland overwhelmed the Catholic voters in number and then voted to make Catholicism illegal and persecuted the Catholics. And so they would have to have their sacraments in their homes. Those are situations where you could see legitimately that the sacrament is held outside of church. That's why it doesn't make it invalid. But if you do this without the bishop's permission, or the common sense need, but just because you want to have a wedding at a beach, that would be valid, but it would not be licit. It's not permitted. So that would be the difference. And the church distinguishes between licity or being licit versus valid. Some things would make, for instance, Mass invalid. And some things would make a wedding invalid. For instance, if one or both are present with threat of death or force, they have what we call shotgun weddings, that would make it invalid because they don't have free will to be there. If one partner has lied, and I've come across this more than once, if one spouse lies and does not intend to have children, even though the other one does, that makes it invalid. So that's some of the different things. Or if a Catholic has a marriage without permission outside of the Catholic Church, not even a Catholic marriage, then that makes it invalid. It's called defect of form. So those are things that you have to understand. Then we have, speaking of Maryland, we have an email from Ron, who lives in Maryland. He says, "Hi, Father. I've been away from the church for decades, but I am now strongly drawn to return. Come on in. My wife of 13 years is strongly anti-Catholic and holds many stereotypical liberal and feminist views concerning life, abortion, etc. My return to the church will cause a huge rift in our relationship. We have a 10-year-old daughter whom I am also obviously quite worried about, both due to the potential marriage stress and my desire to bring her to the church as well. What can I do, Ron in Maryland?" Well, Ron, a couple things. We want to welcome you, and we'd be happy to welcome your wife and your daughter and anybody else. We look forward to you being with us. Here's one of the things that you have to keep in mind, and every one of us has to keep in mind. If our conscience is Catholic, then we have a moral obligation to be Catholic. Your conscience is being moved by the Holy Spirit to return. This isn't just another idea you have. It's not just some cockamamie plan that you come up with for a sitcom scene. No. This is a very serious movement of God. What you need to do is talk to your wife in a very serious conversation, not an argument, and let her know, "I'm not here to argue with you about abortion and other issues that you might have. I'm not doing this because I'm fighting you on your issues. I'm doing this because I have a strong interior call from God to follow him in his church. And for the sake of my soul, I need to be inside the Catholic Church. Now, you don't agree. I'm not asking you to come with me. I'm not asking you to agree with me. I'm not asking you any of these things. And by the way, just as a side point, it is not unusual that it's difficult for a husband or wife to argue with their spouse about religion. There's plenty enough to argue about in regard to paying the bills and disciplining your daughter and all these other things that go on in life. That's hard enough. You don't have to argue about your faith. But you can say to her, I need this because I have to answer to God. You don't answer to God for me. You answer to God for your own life. And I don't answer for you. I have to answer to God for my life. If he has called me Baptist and I see clearly in my conscience I need to be Catholic, then I have to do this. And you have to do what you do. But then to do that and see, live a good example as a Catholic, love your wife all the more, love your daughter all the more, and don't go for any bait to debate. Don't fall for any bait to debate. You don't need to do that. There's just going to have to be another kind of coexistence until such time as the Holy Spirit stirs her to start to seek some answers. If she asks you, answer. But wait and see. You just learn to live your Catholic life. Okay? All right, now we have another email. This is from Steve in Connecticut. Hi, Father Mitch. Love the show. I was curious, what do you tell people who love to live in the Old Testament with an angry, condemning God and say, look, it's right in the Bible, an eye for an eye. God says so. Stephen in Connecticut. Oh, it's easy, to know what to tell people who love that. Say, look, I'm a Christian. I don't know where you're coming from, but I'm a Christian. And in the Sermon on the Mount, our Lord Jesus Christ changed that. I have to answer to him. He is the judge. And he says, no longer an eye for an eye and a tooth for a tooth, but rather that it's necessary for me to love my enemies and forgive them. The phrase, I hear this remarkably from a number of people in the media who are not believers. They say, well, I just have to go the extra mile. It was Jesus Christ who had said that. That came from him. That's one of the reasons I think they should teach the Bible in the public schools so people know where our English phrases and lots of English idioms come from. The English language is filled with biblical references, of like going the extra mile. They come from Jesus. And I would tell your friend, you're living a caricature of the Old Testament. Because in the Old Testament, God also showed great mercy and great love for Israel and loving kindness. And they talk about him as having all kinds of loving kindness. They have chosen a caricature, a partial image of God. And this is not the whole Old Testament, and it's certainly not the teaching of Jesus Christ. Call them to conversion, because they're only part of the way converted, and they need to learn a lot more about God and his holy word, not justify their own anger. All right, well, we've run out of time, so may the Lord bless you all and keep you and cause his face to shine upon you. May he lead you in all of your ways by his peace. May Almighty God bless you, the Father, the Son, and the Holy Spirit. Amen. And again, we can present all the great stuff we did on the beatification of Archbishop Sheen, now Blessed Archbishop Sheen, and all the other programs that we do only because of your support. We depend on you helping us monthly with the gifts that you give us. That's why Mother asked to remember us in between your gas bill, your electric bill, and I'll add the cable bill. Because as you pay those monthly bills, we have to pay ours as well. Your support is really necessary for us to keep going. Thank you for what you have done, and God bless you all.

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7: 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Blessed Carlo Acutis, who was he and why'd you write about him?
8: So Carlo Acutis was an Italian teenager born in the 1990s who loved computer coding and video games, but he loved nothing more than the real presence of Jesus in the Eucharist. 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
7: Thank you, Courtney Mares, author of Blessed Carlo Acutis, A Saint in Sneakers. 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Thanks for stopping by.
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12: In the Gospel passage for this Sunday, we see a side of Jesus that many of us are unacquainted with. The passage resembles many other passages in that Jesus gives a parable to the chief priests and the elders, but his parable is poignant. Is directly in reference to his own death and carries with it the message that God's favor will rest upon the church that Jesus is founding. These must have been very strong words

0: parable. He is not mincing his words. He's issuing a direct statement of warning. And that warning is healthy for us to hear as well. Many Christians today act as if the words of Christ are optional, or as if their own personal dedication to Jesus didn't really matter. Many Christians go through their lives looking for meaning somewhere else than in their faith. But all this can change. What an incredible thought. Jesus really does care about you. He really cares whether or not you believe in him. Your decision to really follow Jesus will bless generations after you. Jesus is knocking on the door of your heart. Don't put off his invitation any longer. Let him in.
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4: The topic of confessions, and it was beautiful to see those open air street confessions, everyday men and women kneeling, confessing with priests. But you've written about this specifically, somewhat of a countercultural take, that confession is not therapy. And in a piece for First Things earlier this year, you wrote, "The triumph of the therapeutic did not abolish confession. It made confession feel psychologically heavy, and many Catholics stopped going regularly." Can you expound on this for us a bit?
5: Well, you know, here at St. Louis Bertrand, our parish of the Dominican Friars in Louisville, Kentucky, we have confessions every day for at least an hour, and there's at least two priests hearing confessions during that time. And we always have a line. It's nonstop. For at least an hour, we stay in the box until the line is finished, you know. And so we have penitents who are rather used to going to confession, but not always. And of course, I myself have heard confessions elsewhere in the nation and in the world. And having grown up in the 1980s and into the 1990s, I remember what my first confessions were like. And in the 1980s, and I think perhaps a lot of people who went to their first confession in the 1980s, by the mid-1980s at least, going behind the screen, for instance, was not an option. You know, you had to go face to face. It was never even presented to us as an option. And there's a lot of places still, and I think a lot of faithful Catholics who still feel that somehow going behind the screen is a lesser form or a lesser way to do it. And I always remember feeling and having friends, even into my young adulthood, who were always nervous going to confession because they didn't want to look at the priest. Now, what does that have to do with the therapeutic? Well, after the Second Vatican Council, there was a sort of cultural shift, not just in the church, but in the culture in general, in which therapy became not only popular, and this is not to degrade therapy. Therapy is sometimes really necessary. It can be very, very helpful. But it's not what the sacrament is. The sacrament is not the moment when you go into a confessional, sit in front of the priest, pour out all of your problems, and expect some sort of direction or counseling. That's never been the case for the sacrament of confession in the entire history of the sacrament within the Catholic Church. It really is a place to encounter God's mercy, his forgiveness, and not only that, to receive grace, to grow closer to Christ, to become the persons that God is calling you, calling me to be. And I think a lot of Catholics avoid confession because they're

0: still holding on to these earlier memories and these earlier experiences where it did seem like a big psychological lift to have to go in and talk to a priest. Priest, we are not therapists. We are not professionally trained to be therapists. Now, hopefully we have something to say about the spiritual life and may be able to identify some things in the spiritual life for you. But if that's what, you know, a penitent really wants, I recommend that they seek a priest outside of confession for what we would traditionally call spiritual direction, which can be a little bit more of a conversation. But particularly when you have confessions that are only an hour, I mean, in some parishes, unfortunately, confession is limited to maybe a half hour before the Saturday evening mass. There's a line. And, you know, we need to get, in my view as a priest, we need to clean and absolve as many souls as possible in the time that a priest has, that a pastor has in the confessional. And it really is much more freeing and liberating just to do a good examination of conscience and to go in and simply to list your sins, and with mortal sins to be specific, and with the number of times you've committed them since your last confession. And it doesn't need to be an exact number, but something to give the priest an idea of how entrenched you are in that particular grave sin.
1: You know, your article really captured my attention because I'm a busy mom with 5 young children, and I am in one of those parishes where there's only confession 1 hour a week, and there's always a line, and I've lost track of how many times I actually haven't been able to go to confession because I couldn't wait in the line. Either it was too hard wrangling children, or I just ran out of time. So, you know, you write about people not going to confession because they're worried about it. And I'm thinking about all the people that aren't able to make it to confession. And I know that, you know, you still receive some of the graces, but when you're in those confessions where, because often there is somebody who's in there for, you know, 20, 30 minutes, how do you handle that in a pastoral way such that, you know, maybe you don't scare them away from ever coming back?
0: Well, that can be very challenging, and it's very delicate. You know, the experience you have, I hear from lay people all over who have had similar experiences. I myself, now I'm a priest, so I can clearly find other priests to hear my confession. But at times, you know, on a Saturday afternoon, if I'm running errands, I just want to pop into a parish I pass and go to confession myself. And I too have had those experiences. Now, I usually have the time to wait, but I see people leave because they can't wait that long. I would say on the penitent's part, one thing to always be aware of is if you go into the confessional and there was no one behind you in line, you should not presume there will be no one behind you in line while you're in the confessional, right? It's not, don't presume that you have the confessor's undivided time during that block. But as a priest, you know, and we do talk about this in seminaries because, you know, there is a course in seminaries called the priesthood practicum. It means practicing being a priest, and that's the course where we teach seminarians how to say Mass reverently and properly. And it's also, we also have a confession practicum in which we role play, you know, and sometimes we even bring in lay people, not to actually confess their sins, but to sort of make up and things that other lay people or they themselves might have confessed, just to test and to see how a seminarian might react as a confessor. So seminaries are doing these things. Now, when I do say, and, you know, I don't want to throw my brother priest under the bus here, I personally believe that when a confession is going on long, and 10 minutes I think is already too long, 20 minutes is irrational, I believe, and especially in those limited time frames, I do believe the burden is on the confessor to guide that confession to be more succinct and short. Now, of course, pastorally, there can always be stray or extreme cases, but I do think those are rare. I think those are rare and very extreme. But I make this point. One is that if you're standing in line, of course, the temptation is to judge the person who's in the confessional and to be critical mentally of them. But the other thing is, this might not be entirely their fault. You know, sometimes confessors are especially engaged or to use another word, chatty during the session, the section of the confession when they might offer some counsel. They might actually slip into giving spiritual direction. But as a priest, when I have someone in the confessional who is going on with details, or, you know, going on about their life or what, you know, their husband did or their wife did or why they did this or why they did that, the priest, the confessor, doesn't need to know any of that. So I will simply offer a kind, what I hope is a kind word. Okay, that's, I understand that, but I need, are there any other sins you need to confess? I just gently keep asking that question, breaking in it. Okay, is there another sin? Is there any other sins you need to confess? And I think for the most part that works. I think for the most part that works. I mean, my rule of thumb, and I've talked to other priests about this, and of course, priests are like the lay faithful. There is a variety of opinions on this, and my take on this is not popular with every priest, but I do think it is the standard understanding of how confession should work. I think a confession should, on average, from starting to confess your sins to receiving absolution and walking out of the confessional, should not take more than about 2-2.5 minutes. It really should not. And if there needs to be some counsel, which the church's ritual book for confession says the priest can give some counsel to help the penitent confess, but it says if necessary. And that means if a penitent is confessing something very vague, and the confessor has no idea, like they've said something and it could be like five, they could be confessing five different things because it's been so vague. I might ask, okay, what exactly are you confessing there? I need, what do you mean? You know, and I might ask some leading questions on that, but asking questions I think should be very rare, only if the priest doesn't know exactly what you're confessing. And certainly he doesn't need to know all the situation. On all the circumstances. That's a sort of the liberation and the beauty of the sacrament of confession. But 2-2.5 minutes, I think, in my own, not that I'm got a stopwatch on my side of the confessional, but in my experience, a confession that requires some prompting of the penitent might last 4 or 5 minutes. But that would be, for me, I would consider 5 minutes in my own practice as a confessor to be pushing the limit of how long a confession should take.
2: So I've watched the pendulum swing. When I made my first confession, it was only behind the screen. Mm-hmm. And so I was fascinated to read your story in First Things. And you say, I did not begin confessing behind the grill until my sophomore year in college seminary in 1997, all the while believing that doing so meant missing something important in the encounter. I came to realize that the grill does not diminish the sacrament. It removes obstacles to its grace. Explain that.
0: Yeah, that was a very profound thing for me. Just the way I was catechized, if not explicitly, there was at least an ethos that confession was about encounter, certainly encounter with God, and it is about an encounter with God, but that encounter is somehow happening in the interpersonal dynamic between the priest and the penitent. And I don't think I'm alone in having received that sort of understanding or moral awareness. I think that's very true of a lot of the post-Vatican II celebration of the sacraments. You know, I think I make the point in that First Things article, just parenthetically. I do think there are priests who were formed in certain generations who were encouraged that even celebrating the Mass was about nurturing and cultivating some sort of encounter between them as the celebrant, or what they might call the presider, and the congregation. That is not the church's understanding. And of course, that's where you see how the church, or the practice in the church, also kind of got swept up in the cultural therapeutic model that was very popular beginning in the mid-20th century. And I think one of the reasons you're seeing, this is a wonderful thing, you mentioned the Pope's trip to Paris. I think this is a wonderful thing about how God works, how history works, how providence works. The truth always asserts itself. It may take decades, but it always asserts itself. And as we're seeing in the United States, and as we saw in Paris in this last week, young people are tired of the coddling and the therapeutic model. I mean, they're going to therapy when they need it, but even therapy has become so ubiquitous, it's not even strange or, dare I say, sacred anymore in a way that it probably once was considered. And so they're looking for something that is intangible, but at the same time, certain and meaningful. And so it's, I think, a younger generations who are insisting on going to confession behind the grill. I mean, here at St. Louis Bertrand, we have all age ranges and all generations. It's a very active parish. We don't even have the option of going face-to-face for confession. You can only go behind the screen, which is, in fact, the rites. The church grants every priest the right only to hear confessions behind the grill, and grants every lay person the right only to have his or her confession heard behind the grill. I think it was an obstacle to go face to face, certainly for me, and I think for others and a lot of my peers, because it clouded what the sacrament is, which is not a personal encounter between priest and penitent, but in fact, an encounter between penitent and the mercy and love of Jesus Christ, in which the priest is simply an instrumental cause. Mm-hmm. He's an instrumental cause. And I think once you're able to enter confession without the psychological pressure, I mean, this is beside the fact that people, it still seems to be something that people don't want to go to confession to their own pastors, their own priest, and their own parish. I think going face-to-face compounded that. Mm-hmm. Now, is it an irrational fear? Maybe, maybe not. I can assure everybody, and I'm sure priests have said this countless times to people, and I've said it countless times, your confessions are not that unique, all right? You are not special in your sinfulness, okay? I hear confessions one after the other, and for the most part, everybody is confessing the same things, okay? There are not unique. There's only so many songs you can play in the confessional, all right? And we don't remember. And the fact is, I'll say this, the fact is sometimes when I'm hearing confessions, I will hear a confession. If a priest remembers a confession, he certainly doesn't remember who said it. I mean, especially if it's behind the grill. But I think the things I remember most about the confessions I heard are the ones that I have found very edifying and very, sometimes I'm on the other side thinking, my gosh, I should confess that. I don't think I've ever confessed that. So it's, I think that's why going face to face and was a burden, and going behind the grill releases that burden. It's just easier, I think.
1: So what would your advice be to people who, you know, may be prone to treating the confessional a bit like therapy, because it's in terms of seeking out, for example, spiritual direction. I mean, really, that's the role of spiritual direction. And frankly, I would hope more people go to spiritual direction than therapy, because even though, I'm sure we all agree, therapy is wonderful and beneficial to so many people, unfortunately, the current climate of therapy seems to be in many cases reinforcing bad ideas. And maybe sending people in bad directions. I've seen it happen. But how, I think the idea of spiritual direction is abstract to people and seems like something that's out of reach, especially for people who don't live in, you know, a Washington, D.C. area, which you're well familiar with, where there's an abundance of priests. And, you know, this is a practice that Opus Dei is really fine-tuned, but it may not be something that's so familiar to other people. So I guess what would your advice be to somebody who's wanting more spiritual counseling and wants to try to better use the confessional for what it's meant for, but still find the kind of spiritual guidance that could help them with some of the real spiritual struggles they may be having?
0: Well, that's the crux of what I'm, you know, saying here, and I recognize that is spiritual direction with a priest is not only foreign to many lay Catholics, but also there aren't many priests who have the freedom of time to do that much. So if I can just say a word about both of those. First is spiritual direction, I think, as you rightly point out, Ashley, is for, you don't need spiritual direction perpetually. You know, I think spiritual direction is best sought when you feel like you're discerning some big decision or there's some trouble in your spiritual life or you feel like you're kind of stuck. It might be helpful. It usually is helpful to see a priest, a religious, who can offer you what I call signposts, can identify where you probably are and offer you some parameters on how, what to pray for and how to pray and what God may be doing in your life at this moment, even if you feel you're living in a very stale season of your spiritual life. But secondly, the more difficult thing is finding a spiritual director. Most parish priests neither have the time nor do they feel competent to be spiritual directors, right? Spiritual direction is something religious have traditionally done. It's usually been in conjunction with confession. I want to be clear, not in the sort of confession on a Saturday afternoon, but, you know, spiritual direction would be an appointment one-on-one and then might conclude with the sacrament of confession. But not all spiritual direction concludes necessarily with the sacrament of confession. I'd still advise that people would talk to their pastor, you know, to be clear, not for spiritual direction, but to say to their priest or their pastor or any priest that they know well, that I do think I need some spiritual direction, and to ask the priest for recommendations of spiritual directors, priests, religious, that they might reach out to. It's true in cities where and places where Catholicism is thriving, you're probably going to have an easier time finding a spiritual director that you can meet once, twice, maybe three or four times. If you're discerning, especially for young people discerning a vocation, that might be part of the discernment process regularly. But my one piece of concrete advice on that is always look to religious priests. You know, if there are friars, Dominican friars, Franciscan friars in your area within driving distance, a monastery like the Benedictines in your area, though religious priests usually see spiritual direction as part of their priesthood and offering spiritual direction to the lay faithful as part of their priesthood, usually because they're not pastors working alone in a parish, you know, by themselves, and they have the freedom of time to do that. But it's very beneficial. I think virtually every priest has his own spiritual director that he sees regularly, goes to confession with. Not every priest has one. It's not required, but most priests do. Most religious men and women do. So it is a traditional practice going all the way back to Saint Benedict and the Desert Fathers to have a sort of guide in the spiritual life. I want to be clear, not a guru. A spiritual director is not a guru. A spiritual director shouldn't have all the answers. He doesn't, you know, he really is just a guide helping to see where you are, what God might be doing in your life that you haven't yet noticed, and perhaps offer, as I say, signposts on where to go from here.
2: Well, I think the whole Catholic world has been electrified in this last week between the Sheen Beatification and Paris, like you and Ashley were talking about, the confessions and the throngs of people. You're entering this fall OCIA in your parish. What are you excited about that you'll be bringing to people who want to learn more about the faith?
0: Well, I'm excited. We have, I think, two different OCIA sessions to accommodate people's schedules. We've seen the same trend that other parishes and dioceses have seen, especially in the United States. And we, you know, I didn't know this about France, but the Pope's trip to France brought this out, that even France is seeing a spur of baptisms and reversions and conversions to the faith. And, you know, our numbers are going up. I don't know how many we might eventually receive into the church or baptize and confirm on the Easter Vigil, but I am certain for our Kentucky parish here, it'll be over 40 at least, you know. And I think it's a wonderful, wonderful thing. And, you know, with the new Order of Christian Initiation of Adults, the OCIA, that was promulgated and just in the last couple of years starting to be implemented here in the United States, we try to make, and the RCIA, what was once called RCIA, tried to make this distinction between those who are not baptized and those who are already baptized or are Catholic and need confirmation. That OCIA traditionally is really for those who are not baptized, that the whole method is for those who have just encountered Christ in faith and now are looking to build on that grace to become stable in sanctifying grace through baptism. So here, and I think a lot of parishes do this now, we actually separate out when we have Catholics who have not been confirmed or Christians, you know, from non-Catholic denominations wanting to enter the church. We actually meet with them one-on-one, and I find that very rewarding because then you can learn a person's background and tailor the instruction to them one-on-one. And non-Catholic baptized Christians and Christians needing confirmation or Catholics needing confirmation, that can be done at any time during the year. It doesn't need to be done only on the Easter Vigil. The Easter Vigil should be for those who are going to be baptized. And so that's a very exciting thing for us. And because we have several priests in the priory here, we have all of our priests are meeting regularly with, especially in Kentucky, where Catholicism is a minority faith. The number of Protestants who are becoming Catholic is really amazing to behold.
1: Wow, that's really exciting. Well, Father Thomas Petrie, we thank you so much for joining us today and for giving us your wonderful insights on confession, a wonderful gift of a sacrament that the church gives us. 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
0: 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So look forward to seeing your listeners there.
1: Wonderful. Thank you, Father, for joining us today.
0: Thank you. 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
4: Hey, this is Michael O'Neill, the Miracle Hunter. On this week's show, we talk with Brett Bowman about the 800-year death anniversary of St. Francis. And also, Dr. Paul Kengor joins to talk about the stigmata.
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2: And I'm Betsy Fentress.
1: And we are delighted to have back with us Solène Tadier. She is the European correspondent for the National Catholic Register. And Solène, you were just in France, your native country, for this extraordinary papal trip to France. And we can't wait to hear all about it. Thank you so much for joining us today.
6: My pleasure entirely.
1: So Solène, the last time that you were on the show, it was the 5-year anniversary of the fire that nearly destroyed Notre Dame, that horrible, devastating blaze. And I remember at the time that the president said, we're going to rebuild this in 5 years. And everybody scoffed. And here we saw the Pope go into the restored Notre Dame. And I thought it was more beautiful than ever. But tell us, what did this moment, witnessing the Holy Father entering this church, this treasure that was nearly destroyed. What did that mean to you to see that?
6: Of course, as a journalist, it felt very special because, of course, in 2019, when the blaze happened, I was literally commenting on all this disaster and how it represented the collapse of the Catholic faith in the country. And it was during Holy Week, I remember, back then. And now, it's also all this is happening at a moment of very profound revival of the faith in France. So the analogy is quite obvious, because back then the blaze was a symbol of the collapse of the Catholic faith, and now this fully restored cathedral is also representing and embodying in a way this very strong Catholic revival that is underway in France, with this boom in adult catechumens, so much so that the Catholic authorities in France are now convening, this ecclesial assembly to discuss what to do with this outpouring of vocations and adult baptism. So it's a very special moment. And of course, it did not escape the Pope, who actually highlighted that very fact that Notre Dame was reborn, just like the faith of the Catholic Catholic French. Basically, it's a very strong symbol, I would say.
2: There were a lot of crowds in Paris in 2024. For the Olympics, and there was such an outcry about this mock bacchanalian reenactment of the Last Supper. So in terms of French identity, compare that and the spirit of that time with what you've just witnessed.
6: It was some kind of a very happy reversal, because again, in 2024, people say, oh, again, that's embodying secularism in France. Oh, the eldest daughter of the church is gone. All these beautiful Catholic monuments also are being used as a background for this show. But at the same time, it's all used as a mockery. And so a lot of commenters worldwide were like, oh, it's horrible. It's embodying France's loss of faith. And now, interestingly enough, it was a kind of a good reversal of what happened 2 years ago with like a lot of people away from the faith, a lot of French journalists, politicians who have never mentioned any kind of Christian faith, who actually gathered around the Pope and tweeted things that the Pope said, or pictures of him blessing a disabled child, for instance. So you had this great moment of national communion around the Pope 2 years after the Olympics. So again, I think it speaks to the hope that people should always have, because, look what all can happen in just 2 years. It's quite impressive.
1: One of the images that really, I think, struck a lot of people were the street confessions that were happening. And that prompted a conversation about laïcité and France's kind of unique idea of separation of church and state, and how this is something that's very emphasized in the country. He actually commented directly on this and the role of religion in state. What did he say, and what were your reactions to that?
6: In France, we have this tradition that is very strong since the beginning of the 20th century, and the Pope knows that, and he's been very diplomatic in the way he has mentioned the role of the religion. Because in itself, secularism, the separation between the state and religion, is basically part of what Christianity is. So there is no problem with that. The problem is that when you have a state that wants to have nothing to do with religion and wants God out of the picture, and that's what the tradition, unfortunately, that developed in France over the course of the past two centuries. And for a lot of, again, these secularized commentators, like journalists, they were shocked that French people were kneeling on the streets and praying. And at the same time, it sparked a very healthy debate, because a lot of people who used to think that way were like, oh, hang on, maybe now we should reconsider the fact that maybe we have roots. And, being laïcité doesn't mean that you are forgetful of your past and of who you are. And so it sparked a very interesting debate from that perspective. And also something more interesting, because as a journalist, I interview a lot of people on the ground, and in France, they never ever give their last name. It's always the first name, because they say there can be a lot of repercussions on their professional lives. So the absolute rule is to never give a last name for somebody you interview on the ground. And I've witnessed firsthand a shift from that perspective, because you have more and more young people, the so-called Gen Z generation, that is at the forefront of this Catholic revival. They are more and more telling me, wait, no, hang on, I want to give you my last name because I want to show my faith. I don't want to have to hide anymore. We should speak up. We should really show who we are. We should be completely unapologetic. And that's what is really shifting. And that's somehow contaminating also the older generations, those who were like, no, you're not supposed to show anything on the street. They say, wait, hang on, maybe they're not completely wrong. Maybe it makes sense to just, you know, pray because that's who we are. It doesn't mean that it's a threat to the neutrality of the state. So, yeah, there are very interesting dynamics at play.
2: You wrote about that in your piece in the National Catholic Register, the title of which is, "This is Only the Beginning, Pope Leo's Visit Electrifies France." Do you think that this is a true revival, or is this just kind of a zeitgeist moment that will fade?
6: No. This revival has started several years ago. I've witnessed that on the ground in different places of Europe, but mostly in France. Of course, France is a very interesting laboratory. There has been something, you know, emerging slowly, of course. I'm not saying that, secularization is over in France. It's not the case. But there is a very deeper movement, again, around this Gen Z generation, but not only, because you also have people in their 40s and 50s who kind of are realizing that we've reached the ultimate point in secularization, and they realize that it didn't bring any happiness to their society. And they are reconsidering a lot of things. And from that perspective, COVID was a catalyst, a very interesting catalyst for a lot of people. And so people would say, yes, somehow COVID was a catalyst, but, you know, it will pass. But it's not passing because, you know, COVID ended a few years ago and the wave is growing. What is happening as well, and what I'm hearing from a lot of people on the ground, either in France or elsewhere, is that you have these young people who are so thirsty also for God, of course, for deeper meaning, for a sense of purpose, sense of belonging. But they are also so impressed to see this wave, this revival, and they want to be a part of it. You know, you want to be part of something successful after decades of de-Christianization, scandals, bad things happening. And now Catholicism is being showed through a very different lens, the beauty it has produced in this civilization. Now that the whole civilization is under threat, people are rediscovering how precious it is, all the beautiful monuments it gave to the entire West, and they don't want it to be lost. So, you know, you have this awakening of people saying, oh, hang on, we want to preserve our heritage, our monuments. You have countless associations in France of young people rebuilding churches, Calvaries, and people like extremely committed people. So I really doubt, and all these people I've been speaking to say, no, it's only the beginning. We are witnessing a renewal that will have many different effects. We don't know, we can't plan everything yet. It's in the Lord's hands. But again, people are telling me, you would have to be blind not to see what's happening.
1: You mentioned heritage. And again, another thing that I think people just delighted in was the performance of all of the French saints for the Pope, where they brought in, they kind of went through the history of the church. And so can you talk a little bit about people calling France the eldest daughter of the church, and where that name comes from, and a little bit about the extraordinary heritage of saints and martyrs that France has?
6: Yes, because, you know, we have this tradition in France where we know that France was born with the baptism of Clovis, done by Saint Remigius. And so we have this tradition of thinking that since France was born, the France we know as a country was born with the Catholic faith. So we are a symbol of the Catholic faith. And so somehow France cannot exist without Catholicism, without being at the forefront of the defense of the church. And what is interesting is that Pope John Paul II, when he visited, you know, he also, like even Pope Francis, like they always called France, they called France out because of this heritage, because of these traditions, saying, oh, France, don't be forgetful of your mission, don't be forgetful of your tradition. And I would say, you know, somehow France, a lot of people have been feeling that, have been sensing that during this trip. This revival is sometimes scattered, difficult to see, difficult to understand. But what this visit did is that it made it visible to Catholics themselves and to the broader country, to all those very far away from the faith who didn't want to see it. And many of them were bothered by that. But even other people who are away from the faith were somehow happy or, you know, somehow thrilled, curious about what was happening. And some people were even joking, oh, maybe France is rediscovering its historical mission, you know, or its vocation. So it's a lot of food for thought. Why is it happening now? Is it somehow a gift that is being given to France ahead of difficult years? No one knows that. But again, this growth is happening against the backdrop of a deep identity crisis. But at the same time, the church did basically nothing to make it happen. It really happened on its own. So it's really a gift from Providence that we have to welcome. But now what is very important for church leaders and for journalists and Catholic missionaries worldwide is to see what's happening, see what is at stake, and make sure that this wave doesn't get lost again, because we already missed many opportunities during COVID. And now the big question is, what are we going to do out of it? You know, are we going to foster a bigger wave? Are we going to fuel this movement, this awakening? A lot depends on us right now. Although it didn't start with anybody, it's a gift. But it should give everybody a sense of responsibility.
7: Well, Celine, we thank you so much for joining us to give us your firsthand insights on this extraordinary moment for the church, extraordinary moment for France. To learn more about Solène Tadier, catch all of her writings at the National Catholic Register by visiting ncregister.com. Thank you so much, Solène. We'll hope to have you back soon to continue to follow this exciting moment for the Church in France.
6: I would love that. Thank you very much.
7: Welcome back to Conversations with Consequences, now on EWTN Radio. I'm your host, Ashley McGuire.
2: And I'm Betsy Fentress.
7: And we first discussed this new initiative when it came first on the scene. It's called Thank a Priest. And the aim is to help with the ongoing vocations crisis and to bring to light some of the incredible things priests do day in and day out for the faithful and those in need. And so we're so happy to welcome Matthew Haas back to the show. Welcome to the show, Matthew.
8: Thanks. Thanks for having me back.
7: So let's take a step back. And please, for those unfamiliar with Shepherding Future Shepherds, what is this program and how has it grown to an extraordinary 100,000 followers and subscribers and over 6,000 people praying every week?
8: Yeah, so we are really excited about those numbers. You know, when we first started the ministry, it came from a point of saying, you know, I'm from Philadelphia. We have parishes that are closing and merging. And I started going, what's going on? I talked with my father, who has taught in seminaries for over 30 years. He's still teaching, in fact. And he's seen it too. You know, fewer and fewer seminarians that are seeking the priesthood. And so we said, well, you know, what can we do in our capacity to help address this problem? You know, you have churches that are closing. You might have one priest who's now in places like Maine serving three parishes, and you're getting maybe one mass a weekend. It's pretty crazy. So we said, well, we need our priests. We need our sacraments. What can we do? And so, you know, we looked out and saw what people were doing in the world of vocations. And we said, oh, there's some really good things here, but there's some gaps and there's some needs. And, you know, vocation directors, who are kind of essentially the recruiters for future priests, they're often doing, you know, multiple jobs, carrying, you know, all these duties on their shoulders. And we said, can we support them in bringing not only, you know, men who are interested, but also giving them materials that they can use to help promote the priesthood? And so we're all about, you know, fostering these new vocations to the priesthood to address some of the crisis. And, you know, we have 40% fewer priests in the U.S. from 1970 to today. And some people know that stat. What they don't know as often is that the average age of the priest was like in the 30s back then. Now it's in the 60s. And that means that, you know, we have fewer and fewer priests. Of the priests that we have, many of them are going to be retiring. So we're going to see even more of a dramatic drop. And if we don't start working now, you know, you can go to, it could take 8 years to get through seminary. And if we don't start really encouraging vocations now, we're going to have even more of that happening with these parishes closing and merging and just fewer priests to go around. So we're excited that, you know, as we started the ministry to address some of these problems, we saw an outpouring from people who also share that same sentiment that they want to do something. And so, you know, between all the social medias, we had over 100,000 followers and connections. And, you know, we've got 8 million views of our content promoting, you know, positive priest media. And we have over 6,000 people who will pray with us each week for a different intention. So we can be praying for priests, for our seminarians, for those vocation directors, for those in teaching in the seminaries. It's a different prayer intention each week. And we're growing, and we're really excited about that. And we love to see the fact that so many other Catholics also want to do their part and their role in promoting vocations.
2: Well, I hope you watched the Sheen Beatification. Ashley and I were there. And the procession of seminarians, deacons, priests, bishops, archbishop, cardinals took almost 40 minutes. And so it was really, really inspiring. Now, I know they came from all over, but you've highlighted bishops on your website. In particular, we remember learning about the Sudanese bishop, Christian Carlosseré.
8: Bishop Christian. Yeah, that's the easier way to do it. Yeah.
2: Okay. You know, can you give us a glimpse to some of the priests who you are highlighting these days?
8: Yeah, you know, so on our website, thankapriest.com, once a month, we highlight a different priest and tell his story. And we pick priests that are alive today because we want to show that they're like role models, you know, that young men can look up to and say, oh, I can be like that. You know, I can have heroic virtue. I could serve the needs of a community. But we pick priests from all different backgrounds and interests to show that, you know, it's not just a cookie cutter thing where there's only one type of person that God calls to become a priest. You know, we have highlighted priests who've been in the military, who've left the military and then said, you know, I'm on a mission to serve God and protect his people in a spiritual way. And so they become a priest and they're passionate about that. We've had scientists who were in biology and biochemistry and who were growing their field. And that somehow, as they did a deep dive into understanding how the world works and understanding people and biology, that led them to God. And they had their vocation that way. And so there's all these, you know, God gives us, you know, gifts and talents, right? Like the parable goes. And we're saying, you know, so many different people can come to serve. And we need them, actually. We need all those priests from all the different backgrounds and interests, whether they're a former, you know, professional soccer player. We've highlighted those. If they're a software developer from a Catholic Eastern Rite, we've highlighted those. We're really excited about the one, actually, we're going to launch just this week. He was a art auctioneer. And he did very, very well. He started his own company that basically you could get your valuables and art evaluated for cost. And he made millions and millions of dollars. And then he goes, you know what? This isn't fulfilling for me. I'm gonna sell the company, give the money away to charity, and then embrace the priesthood. So all sorts of really inspiring stories from all different backgrounds and interests, showing how they can bring their gifts and their talents to serve God and his church. So it's really exciting.
2: Is that Father Vandervoorst?
8: Yes, you know him.
2: He's been on our show.
8: Oh, wonderful. Yeah, he's wonderful. He's wonderful. That's great.
7: Well, and another priest I saw on your website was Father Borba, who was the founder of the Elf Cosmetics, which I only know about because I have a teenage daughter. And she couldn't believe when I said, guess what? The guy who founded this company is a billionaire and he just became a priest. But goodness, I was thinking about your initiative when I saw the story of those priests in Poland that were attacked. And there was kind of this viral image yesterday, one of the priests literally with like a bloody bandage on his forehead, back in the pulpit preaching forgiveness. And I was just like, I mean, that's maybe not the best story to use to encourage people to join the priesthood. But gosh, maybe that kind of courage actually is. But on that note, how do you, if, you know, let's say young man stumbles across your site and is thinking, gosh, these stories really inspire me and maybe I'm called for this. How do you help them take the next steps?
8: Yeah. And it's interesting you mentioned that because that's happening now. So, you know, we have young men who've come. They say that, and hopefully inspired by a story at the end of every one of the stories on our website, there's a, you know, area there where you can make an inquiry and you can say, hey, I want to find out more, whether it be to the religious, to a religious order or diocesan. And if you don't even know what those mean as your young man, what the differences are, you can contact us, you know, and we can help guide you through that discernment process. And one of the things that we're really excited about now is we've partnered with a group called the Avila Institute. They have a program called the High Calling Program, and it's a very formal discernment process where they go through and they help guide you through, very different kind of readings and spiritual exercises to help you not only discern, but then find out where, because there's so many ways to serve as a priest, right? It could be through a religious order and their charisms, could be through your diocese, and they have a great program. We've partnered with them. So now if people come in and they say, hey, I think I have a calling to the priesthood, I want to explore this, we can connect them with the High Calling Program, and they can have a really nice structured program to kind of guide them through that process.
2: So there are a lot of priests who are effectively using social media, which is, you know, something that we both love and hate all at the same time.
8: Yes.
2: People are spending so much more time on their phones. So how are you using that opportunity to introduce young men to positive priestly role models?
8: You know, it's interesting that you mentioned that too, because we've highlighted priests who do have a large social media following who are saying, you know, how am I going to reach, you know, people about the faith and about the priesthood these days? Where are they? Where do I go? Well, they're online. You know, if people are attached to their phone for, you know, there's so many stats about how many hours people are attached to their phones. And that's what we do too. We follow, we say, well, where are these people? Where are they online? And they're online. Where are they spending their time? And so we engage with them in that capacity. And already we're seeing kind of this, and maybe you've seen it with even with Sheen, all this stuff on social media, even coming from young people who are, and if you've seen what's going on in France, it's just, you know, it's outpouring a lot of young people to see the Pope for his visit. And, you know, a lot of that, I think, comes from this beginning, you know, in social media. Now, as much as we want to reach people there, we always say, well, human encounter is the best. So that's just the starting point. There's inspiration there. And then, hey, let's connect you with people, you know, to help you and your path, and also what we call pre-formation, we like to call it, as you get ready for the priesthood. But we think that's where we have to start. In fact, some of the content we've produced online, we've had other Catholic social media people say, hey, can I reshare and repost your content, because I have a good audience and I love what you're doing and I want to help reach, you know, even have my audience know about you guys. So that's been really encouraging to see as well. And I think that's, I mean, there's all the downsides, like you mentioned, to online social media, but that's also where people are. So that, I think, has to be our starting point. And then when we can get them off of that and get them to the right resources, you may even have already familiar with this, but I don't know if your audience is. Seminaries have noticed that incoming freshmen, let's say, they've told us that in our surveys that they're more immature. They carry all this baggage and things. And a lot of people believe it's the social media. So they're adding, in many seminaries, in another year at the very beginning, called propedeutic year. I'm trying to pronounce the Greek correct. And almost all the seminaries get you to shut off your phone and disconnect and everything, because it's such a hindrance to, spiritual maturity. So yeah, it's like a catch-22, you know, it's not the best place to have in terms of to be developing your faith, but that's where people are. So we want to meet them where they are and then kind of bring them to a place where they can grow and enrich themselves spiritually.
7: When we first talked about this, I loved that just the premise being that priests do so much work that goes unseen.
8: Oh, yeah.
7: And that sometimes we actually really take for granted how much day-to-day, I don't know, stresses and trials they deal with. So for people who love their parish priest or a priest in their life, do you have a mechanism for nominating somebody to be profiled on your site?
8: Yeah, so we do. In fact, a lot of the stories that we've highlighted have been nominated to us. A lot of in our social media, when we share a story of a priest, in the comments, we say, hey, if there's a priest you want to nominate, you know, put their name in the comments below. And so from that, we've discovered a lot of the priests that way and highlight the story. So we encourage, if your audience has a priest that they really love and they think would be good role models and examples of holy priestly life, please, you know, go to our website, thankapriest.com. and nominate them. But you make a great point, Ashley. Our priests do so much and we don't always see it. And we think, oh, they say mass on Sundays, but there's so much more that they do, visiting the sick and funerals and things like that, that in all sorts of, like, if you think about it from like birth to the end of life, they guide us through our entire life here on earth. And the other challenge that's happening is that as we get fewer priests, we're getting priests who have to do more and more and more. And, you know, they're working 7 days a week. They're working long hours. A lot of them don't feel appreciated. And then what often happens is, if you're a young man and you see a priest who's not being appreciated and but working really hard, that can be a detriment to them in their discernment. So we a big part of what we encourage as part of our ministry is thanking your priests and appreciating their service, because that emboldens them and strengthens them to do what they need to do as they're being asked to do more. But I think also as a community, we're respecting that calling and that ministry that they have. And then that means our children and men of younger age who are considering discernment see that. And they go, oh, this is a respectable career and path for me. And so I think it helps. It helps our priests to, let's say, express gratitude to them. And on our website, we give lots of ways that you can do that. But then I think it also encourages the next generation to say, oh, okay, yeah, I can, because there's so many negative stereotypes around the priesthood right now that are being reinforced by, you know, mainstream media. And I think, you know, by changing that narrative and thanking our priests, it encourages that next group to say, oh, okay. It eliminates those fears and say, yeah, that's something I had that on my heart. And now I feel the confidence to move forward to that kind of discernment.
7: Well, Matthew, thank you for all that you're doing to help encourage appreciation of our priests. To learn more about Thank a Priest and this great initiative, please visit thankapriest.com. 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
17: The power of prayer simply means that words have an effect. For example, when a couple says, "I do," it literally changes two people to becoming one in marriage. When you say, "I love you," it changes us and it gives us value. The power of prayer is in the words and in the sentiment, but it's also in the fact that God, who is omnipotent, all-powerful, answers our prayers.
18: You know, you can make a false god out of your own happiness. I love talking about how to align your thinking with the Word of God, how that leads to a positive attitude, a healthier emotional life, and helps you make a bigger impact on the world. And that's all good motivation for making positive changes in your life. But there's a fine line here, friends. If you engage the spiritual life too obsessed about your own happiness, you're going to end up less happy. I wrote a book called I Am. It's about replacing negative self-talk with the life-giving words that God has to say about you. But guess where it ends? 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Because in the end, we need to own our thinking, avoid negative ruts, and believe in our dignity, not because we're called to build lives that are all about our own happiness. It's because we're called to love. And that's the Catholic difference. That's the path to true happiness. For more from my book, I Am, visit rewriteyourname.com. I'm Chris Stefanik on EWTN Radio.
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3: Spirit of making reparation to the Immaculate Heart of Mary for blasphemies and ingratitude toward her. 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

0: In the name of the Father, and of the Son, and of the Holy Spirit.
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0: The grace of our Lord Jesus Christ, and the love of God, and the communion of the Holy Spirit be with you all.
1: And with your spirit.
0: Brothers and sisters, let us acknowledge our sins and so prepare ourselves to celebrate the sacred mysteries. I confess to Almighty God, and to you, my brothers and sisters, that I have greatly sinned in my thoughts and in my words, in what I have done and in what I have failed to do, through my most grievous fault. Therefore I ask Blessed Mary, Ever Virgin, all the angels and saints, and you, my brothers and sisters, to pray for me to the Lord our God.

0: Let us pray. O God, who were pleased to choose Blessed Mary as the virginal chamber where your word would dwell, grant, we pray, that under her protection we may participate joyfully in her commemoration. Through our Lord Jesus Christ, your Son, who lives and reigns with you in the unity of the Holy Spirit, God forever and ever.
1: Amen. A reading from the book of Job. Job answered the Lord and said, I know that you can do all things, and that no purpose of yours can be hindered. I have dealt with great things that I do not understand, things too wonderful for me, which I cannot know. I had heard of you by word of mouth, but now my eye has seen you. Therefore, I disown what I have said and repent in dust and ashes. Thus the Lord blessed the latter days of Job more than his earlier ones, for he had 14,000 sheep, 6,000 camels, 1,000 yoke of oxen, and 1,000 she-asses. And he had 7 sons and 3 daughters, of whom he called the first Jemima, the second Keziah, and the third Keren-Hapuk. In all the land, no other women were as beautiful as the daughters of Job, and their father gave them an inheritance along with their brothers. After this, Job lived 140 years, and he saw his children, his grandchildren, and even his great-grandchildren. Then Job died, old and full of years.

The 72 disciples returned rejoicing and said to Jesus, "Lord, even the demons are subject to us because of your name." Jesus said, "I have observed Satan fall like lightning from the sky. Behold, I have given you the power to tread upon serpents and scorpions and upon the full force of the enemy, and nothing will harm you. Nevertheless, do not rejoice because the spirits are subject to you, but rejoice because your names are written in heaven." At that very moment, he rejoiced in the Holy Spirit and said, "I give you praise, Father, Lord of heaven and earth, for although you have hidden these things from the wise and the learned, you have revealed them to the childlike. Yes, Father, such has been your gracious will. All things have been handed over to me by my Father. No one knows who the Son is except the Father, and who the Father is except the Son, and anyone to whom the Son wishes to reveal him." Turning to the disciples in private, he said, "Blessed are the eyes that see what you see, for I say to you, many prophets and kings desired to see what you see, but did not see it, and to hear what you hear, but did not hear it."

There is a TV series that Brother Leo and I have enjoyed watching called Marvel's Agents of S.H.I.E.L.D., and we've completed watching all 7 seasons and are now working our way through the series a second time. And there are many enjoyable qualities about the show, from the writing, direction, interesting characters, dialogue, and the situations in which the characters are placed. And the show touches upon a variety of themes, including some religious themes, and explores them from the unique perspectives of the characters. It also touches upon some interesting moral questions and how we might approach them as human beings. And one of the characters, whose name is Gideon Malik, is a villainous billionaire who is only interested in seeking power. And his family has traditionally been involved with an evil terrorist organization known as Hydra, which has ties to Nazi Germany. And for over a century, the Malik family has attempted to achieve the goal of world domination. And once Gideon Malik finally manages to bring this alien to Earth, the alien returns the favor by granting Malik the sense of raw power that he craves. And in one episode, the alien, whose name is Hive, persuades Malik to purchase the Transia Corporation, which has designed a prototype exoskeleton that Hive believes will give Malik a sense of true power. And once the transaction is complete, Hive then convinces Malik to put on the exoskeleton so that he will be able to experience true power. And with his new power, Hive then tells Malik to crush the former CEO of Transia. And at first, Malik is hesitant, but Hive says to him, "I know you've had people killed. You've even considered shooting someone. But to drain a man's life with your own hand, to feel the life go out from inside of him, this is what Hive considers true power, the ability to take a man's life with one's own hands." And Hive successfully convinces Malik, who proceeds to crush the man's head with the aid of the exoskeleton. And the scene raises an interesting question about the nature of power. According to the dictionary, the word power is defined as the ability to do something or to act in a particular way, especially as a faculty or quality. And this definition suggests that power does not necessarily mean carrying out a particular action, but that one possesses the ability to carry out that action. And in the case of Gideon Malik, the exoskeleton gave him the power, the ability, to crush a person's skull. And yet this is not the sense in which the villain Hive is talking about power. Another definition of power is physical strength and force exerted by something or someone. And this is the sense in which Hive is referring to power, that is, the act of taking a man's life from him. Hive is not content with simply having the ability to end a person's life, but wants to actualize that ability. For Hive, true power lies in the destruction of life. On the other hand, what is the meaning of true power according to a divine perspective? And how does our Lord Jesus Christ perceive true power? Ordinarily speaking, mere human beings have no power over the demonic, just as Gideon Malik had no power on his own to crush another man's head. Jesus, who has power over unclean spirits, shares his power with 72 of his disciples, whom he sends out into every town and place. And upon sending them out, our Lord had said to them, "Whenever you enter a town and they receive you, eat what is set before you. Heal the sick in it and say to them, 'The kingdom of God has come near to you.'" In other words, Jesus grants his power to his disciples for the purpose of performing works of healing and proclaiming the kingdom of God. And this power is given to them not for their own self-serving purposes, but for the purpose of evangelization. However, when the disciples return, they become fixated on the power that they have exercised over demons, rather than focusing on the goal of that power, which is to proclaim the gospel of the kingdom.
The villain Hive from the TV show was so fixated on his power over others that he later failed to see how his power would ultimately destroy him, which it does. And thus, our Lord senses the need to redirect the focus of his disciples towards the kingdom of heaven. And upon seeing his disciples rejoice over their power over demons, Jesus acknowledges this power and says, "I have observed Satan fall like lightning from the sky. Behold, I have given you the power to tread upon serpents and scorpions and upon the full force of the enemy, and nothing will harm you." But then he cautions his disciples about their rejoicing over power. They should not be rejoicing in their power over evil spirits, but rather rejoice in the fact that their names are written in heaven. The power they possess is only a means to an end. It is not an end in itself. And those who seek power, who only seek power, will eventually lose it. Whereas those who exercise the power that is given by the Lord for the sake of the kingdom of heaven will enjoy the fruits of their efforts for all eternity. The power that our Lord grants to his disciples is not the primary focus, but is a tool that is meant to serve the mission of evangelization. Our Lord does not wield his power arbitrarily, according to his personal whims and fancies, but places his power at the service of the salvation of souls. And for Jesus, power is not for the sake of the powerful, so that they might subjugate those who lack power, but rather it is supposed to be placed at the service of others. It's a perpetual temptation for us to become fixated on power to the detriment of the kingdom of heaven. The Lord Jesus may have power over life and death, but he does not exercise this power arbitrarily. He exercises true power not by crushing his enemies, like Gideon Malek, but by placing himself at the service of others. He does not wish to destroy his enemies. And we were all his enemies when we were in sin. But rather to call them to repentance and conversion of mind and heart. He does not use coercive power to counteract any worldly or demonic power, but rather lays down his life for the salvation of all. And he teaches his disciples not to rejoice in the exercise of power, but to rejoice in the kingdom of heaven, which we are to pursue before anything else in this world. In a word, we are called to become like children. As our Lord himself has said, "I give you praise, Father, Lord of heaven and earth, for although you have hidden these things from the wise and the learned, you have revealed them to the childlike. Truly I say to you, whoever does not receive the kingdom of God like a child shall not enter it." And so may the Lord grant us this grace to become like children, so that we might enter the kingdom of God.

0: The Father gave his Son to Mary so that the world would receive him through her. Therefore, we ask that she intercede for us now as we offer the following petitions.
1: For the Church, that the good seeds nurtured by Christ's love may continue to grow throughout the world. We pray to the Lord.
2: Lord, hear our prayer.
1: That the countries of our world may wisely use their resources for the sake of those who suffer. We pray to the Lord.
2: Lord, hear our prayer.
1: That through the prayers of Mary, the Mother of Jesus, we may promote a new appreciation for the dignity of women, of marriage, and of motherhood. We pray to the Lord.
2: Lord, hear our prayer.
1: That the Lord will bless with his peace those who sleep in death. We pray to the Lord.
2: Lord, hear our prayers.
0: And we pray for an end to all wars and conflicts throughout the world. We pray that all people might accept the peace and justice of Christ in their hearts, to expel all violence from our hearts, and to allow dialogue and diplomacy to reign. We pray to the Lord. Father of mercy, you gave us Mary to be a model of humility and docility and holiness. In her, we find an advocate, a mediatrix, and above all, a mother who always leads us to Jesus. Like her, help us to be humble of heart, docile to your will, and clothed in the garment of holiness. We make our prayer through Christ our Lord.
3: Amen. Amen.

0: Pray, brothers and sisters, that my sacrifice and yours may be acceptable to God, the Almighty Father. May the offerings your people make in commemoration of Blessed Mary be acceptable to you, O Lord, for by her virginity she pleased you, and in humility conceived your Son, our Lord, who lives and reigns forever and ever.
1: Amen.
2: The Lord be with you.

Son, O God, and to praise, bless, and glorify your name in veneration of the Blessed Ever Virgin Mary. For by the overshadowing of the Holy Spirit, she conceived your only begotten Son, and without losing the glory of virginity, brought forth

trumpet, worship together with exultation. May our voices, we pray, join with theirs in humble praise as we acclaim.

You are indeed holy, O Lord, and all you have created rightly gives you praise. For through your Son, our Lord Jesus Christ, by the power and working of the Holy Spirit, you give life to all things and make them holy, and you never cease to gather a people to yourself so that from the rising of the sun to its setting, a pure sacrifice may be offered to your name. Therefore, O Lord, we humbly implore you, by the same Spirit, graciously make holy these gifts we have brought to you for consecration, that they may become the body and blood of your Son, our Lord Jesus Christ, at whose command we celebrate these mysteries. From the night he was betrayed, he himself took bread, and giving you thanks, he said the blessing, broke the bread, and gave it to his disciples, saying, "Take this, all of you, and eat of it, for this is my body, which will be given up for you."

In a similar way, when supper was ended, he took the chalice, and giving you thanks, he said the blessing, and gave the chalice to his disciples, saying, "Take this, all of you, and drink from it, for this is the chalice of my blood, the blood of the new and eternal covenant, which will be poured out for you and for many for the forgiveness of sins. Do this in memory of me."

Therefore, O Lord, as we celebrate the memorial of the saving passion of your Son, his wondrous resurrection and ascension into heaven, and as we look forward to his second coming, we offer you in thanksgiving this holy and living sacrifice. Look, we pray, upon the oblation of your church, and recognizing the sacrificial victim by whose death you will to reconcile us to yourself, grant that we who are nourished by the body and blood of your Son and filled with his Holy Spirit may become one body, one spirit in Christ. May he make of us an eternal offering to you, so that we may obtain an inheritance with your elect, especially with the most blessed Virgin Mary, Mother of God, with blessed Joseph, her spouse, with your blessed apostles and glorious martyrs, with Saint Francis and with all the saints, on whose constant intercession in your presence we rely for unfailing help. May this sacrifice of our reconciliation, we pray, O Lord, advance the peace and salvation of all the world. Be pleased to confirm in faith and charity your pilgrim church on earth, with your servant Leo, our Pope, and Stephen, our Bishop, the order of bishops, all the clergy, and the entire people you have gained for your own. Listen graciously to the prayers of this family whom you have summoned before you. In your compassion, O merciful Father, gather to yourself all your children scattered throughout the world. To our departed brothers and sisters, and to all who were pleasing to you at their passing from this life, give kind admittance to your kingdom. There we hope to enjoy forever the fullness of your glory through Christ our Lord, whom you bestow on the world all that is good.

0: Behold the Lamb of God. Behold him who takes away the sins of the world. Blessed are those called to the supper of the Lamb.
1: Lord, I am not worthy that you should enter my room.

0: Mary treasured all these words, reflecting on them in her heart.
1: For those who cannot now receive Jesus in the Blessed Sacrament, we offer the following prayer. Eternal Father, I offer up to Thee my intellect, that it may learn to know Thee alone. Sweetest Jesus, I offer up to Thee my memory, that it may remember Thee alone. Holy Spirit, Spirit of charity, I offer up to Thee my will, that Thou mayest enkindle and warm it by Thy divine love. Adorn my soul with Thy seven gifts, and let me become Thy pure temple. Fill me with Thy grace, and prepare my heart to receive spiritually my God. Jesus, my God, as I am unable to receive Thee sacramentally, do Thou receive me into Thy heart, and unite me so perfectly with it that nothing may ever be able to separate me, even for a moment, from Thee. Engulf my misery and my nothingness in the abyss of Thy mercy, that I, changed into Thee, may henceforth live only for Thee, by Thee, and in Thee. Come, therefore, Thou, my only satisfaction, come to take possession of this heart, which belongs to Thee, and cannot live one moment without Thee. Amen.

0: Let us pray. Having been made partakers of this spiritual food, we pray, O Lord our God, that steadily imitating the Blessed Virgin Mary, we may always be found intent on service of the Church and may know the joys of doing your will. Through Christ our Lord.
1: Amen.
2: 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Benedicat vos omnipotens Deus.

0: Jesus wants to cultivate our lives like a vineyard so that we'll flourish. Yet we often prefer to give in to worldly anxiety instead of trusting in His tender care. What will it take for us to trust Him more so as to produce good fruit for the kingdom? Find out more next on Breaking the Bread. In this Sunday's Gospel, Jesus returns to the Old Testament symbol of Israel as God's vineyard to teach about life in the church, the kingdom of God. And that's how the symbolism and meaning of this Sunday's first reading and psalm are easily understood. God is the owner, and the house of Israel is the vineyard. A cherished vine, Israel was plucked from Egypt and transplanted in a fertile land, especially spaded and prepared by the Lord, hedged about by the city walls of Jerusalem, watched over by the towering temple. But the vineyard produced no good grapes for the wine, a symbol for the holy lives God wanted for His people. So the Lord allowed His vineyard to be overrun by foreign invaders, as Isaiah foresees in this Sunday's first reading. Jesus picks up the story where Isaiah leaves off, even using Isaiah's words to describe the vineyard's winepress, hedge, and watchtower. Israel's religious leaders, the tenants in the parable, have learned nothing from Isaiah or Israel's past. Instead of producing good fruit through repentance and humility, they've killed the owner's servants, the prophets sent to gather the harvest of faithful souls. In a dark foreshadowing of His own crucifixion outside Jerusalem, Jesus says the tenants' final outrage will be to seize the owner's son and to kill him outside the vineyard walls. For this, the vineyard, which Jesus calls the kingdom of God, will be taken away and given to new tenants, faithful people who will make up the church and produce good fruit. We are each a vine in the Lord's vineyard, grafting onto the true vine of Christ, called to bear fruits of righteousness in Him and to be the first fruits of a new creation. We need to take care that we don't let ourselves become overgrown with the thorns and briars of worldly anxiety. As this Sunday's epistle advises, we need to fill our hearts and minds with holy intention and virtuous deeds, rejoicing always that the Lord is near. This is Scott Hahn for Breaking the Bread.
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2: 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Saint Theodore Guérin was a courageous missionary who brought Catholic education for girls to the American frontier. Born in France, Anne-Thérèse Guérin entered the Sisters of Providence after her father's death. Taking the name Sister Theodore, she devoted herself to teaching and caring for the sick. In 1840, she and five sisters traveled to Indiana to establish a new religious community. Despite poverty, illness, harsh weather, and opposition, she trusted God's providence. The sisters operated schools for girls, cared for orphans, and brought hope to families across the frontier. Theodore died in 1856 and was canonized in 2006. She established 12 schools, 2 orphanages, and left behind a thriving religious community, the Sisters of Providence of St. Mary of the Woods, with about 300 sisters serving today. May the life of St. Theodore Guérin inspire you to grow closer to Christ today. St. Theodore, pray for us. To sign up for the Daily Saint emails, please visit EWTN.com/Daily Saint.
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4: This is a Digital Moment with Sandra McDevitt. Did you know what a St. Michael's stone is? Mark Gargano in Italy has long been a pilgrimage site where St. Michael the Archangel is said to have appeared in the 5th century. The small white stone taken from the interior of the cave are classified as sacramentals. The stones are known as devotional sacramentals because, of course, angels don't leave behind personal effects. Catholics use these stones in prayer to seek St. Michael's intervention to ward off spiritual or physical harm. A bishop, at the direction of St. Michael, blessed the stones during a 17th century plague. The stones can be acquired through the shrine's custodian at Gargano, which will include a certificate of authenticity. I'm Sandra McDevitt for EWTN Radio.
5: 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We talk about marriage and how we are to lead our spouse to the faith. 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

Good morning and welcome to Mast Appeal, the Saturday morning live show on Catholic Radio, where you can get some free and friendly advice from a Catholic perspective by calling this toll-free number, 877-573-7825. 877-5-PEP-TALK is the number to get on today's Mast Appeal. This is Colleen Kelly Mast. I'm a certified life coach, a Catholic retreat speaker, the author of the Love and Life program for parents and teens, the Sex Respect public school program for those who do not want a perverted education and sexuality in their public school, and the new Love Ed video discussion series for parents with young children and preteens. I'm a speaker at retreats. I give this fun keynote address called The Four Heart Healthy Habits of Holiness for fundraisers and live events. And I'm in the middle of a weekend here of Love Ed here locally, and I invited some of you to come over with your daughter or granddaughter or son or grandson, and we had the father-son Love Ed event last night here, and it's being filmed for some background information for a show on EWTN. Father Chris Aylar, he does a feature on someone, so the feature is going to be me one of these weeks. So we have a videographer from his show here following me around. He might even come in and watch me do the show, but I'm here for you. So give me a call. Your calls drive the show. You decide what the topics are. 877-573-7825. 877-5-PEP-TALK. I have a master's degree in health education, an honorary doctorate in humane letters, and teaching certificates in science, health, theology, and physical education. And that's what drew me to St. Hildegard. I'm still reading her things and tried her recipes and used the spices she recommends. And so she, those of you that listen regularly know that she has a connection between virtues in different parts of the body and vices and healing, and she's a mystic and a doctor of the church. So such interesting teaching. I'm fascinated by it. And so I've taught either school or CCD at every level, from pre-K through adult education. I love working with teenagers. And then when my Sex Respect public school curriculum reached national acclaim and controversy, I was a guest on live shows like Oprah, Geraldo, 60 Minutes, and Mother Angelica Live. And I was invited to the Vatican by Pope John Paul II's Pontifical Council for the Family to come to Rome to present to the Council my Love and Life program, because it already modeled the Catholic Church teachings when they released their document, The Truth and Meaning of Human Sexuality. So I've spent years defending the church teachings, defending the truth about love, about life, and debated the ACLU and Planned Parenthood, and defended the dignity of love and the human person on radio and television, and given seminars all over the world, from the Diocese of Hong Kong and Mexico City and Rome and the Philippines. And I spent 4 years, too, in the U.S. as a advisor to the U.S. Council of Catholic Bishops on the National Review Board. But for now, here, for 26 years, I've been offering free, friendly advice from a Catholic perspective, with the help of the Holy Spirit, of course, all those beautiful gifts. I'm also the mother of 5 adult children. I've been married for over 50 years. I grew up second oldest of 9 children in the Chicago area. So if you're struggling with a personal problem, a marriage problem, a friendship problem, a work problem with your parents or your adult children or your little children, or you're trying to make a decision, give me a call. Somebody in my family has had that problem already, or it might be just unique to you. Your situation is unique, and I will steer my advice toward you. If they have problems with your prayer life, it can help you with that as well. If you're trying to figure out, what would Jesus do in this situation? Give me a call. I'll help you through that with free, friendly advice from a Catholic perspective. Give us a call. You get to talk to Eric, our call screener and engineer. Tell him your first name, what city you're calling from, or the radio station you're listening to, if you know it, and then the topic of your question. He'll put you on my board, and I'll take you when it's your turn. 877, that makes it toll-free, 573-7825, 877-5-PEP-TALK. 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

0: regular callers. So stay tuned here for the next 2 hours for some free, friendly advice from a Catholic perspective. If you're facing a personal problem, we'll look at what your options might be and find some steps to take and maybe some peace in that. Maybe you're struggling with a virtue, or do you have strength in virtues that you need to use for God's purpose? Are you strong in perseverance? Are you strong in boldness? Are you strong in trustworthiness or loyalty or good stewardship? Do you manage your time and resources wisely? Then maybe you should be offering these to God. Are you good at self-control? Are you good at discernment? Are you good at initiative? So what are some of your strengths and how can you utilize those for God? Or what are some of your weaknesses and how can you make a little plan to correct those? Maybe inconstancy, you lose focus on projects or people, or maybe cowardice, you're afraid of initiating something and not making decisions on time, or maybe untrustworthiness, if you just have a habit of those little white lies and you alter the truth to suit your needs or your feelings or your ideas. Or maybe you need some help with envy. Maybe you're resenting the success of other people. Or maybe you have bad stewardship. Maybe you waste time or money on unimportant things. Or maybe you have lack of self-control. Or maybe you don't discern your priorities well. Or maybe you're too bossy. You think too highly of your own desires and opinions and not considerate of others. So whatever might be your temperament or your strengths or your weaknesses, I can help you with that. Give me a call if you need some confidence for your family life, some clarity for your moral life, some encouragement for your spiritual life, or some prudence for your social life, or knowledge for those everyday applications of life here on Catholic Radio. We look at our problems of the day and figure, how can I know, love, and serve God with what He has given me? So give me a call. I'll help you in any way that I can. This is Colleen Kelly Mast. 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This show is called Mast Appeal. 877 is the number to get on. 573-7825. 877-5-PEP-TALK. Let's take a look at what God is giving us for free, friendly advice this weekend. And I singled out this second reading for tomorrow's Mass because I have to read it, actually. And it's St. Paul's letter to the Philippians, chapter 4, verse 6 to 9. And when I read the first line, I thought, oh, my radio listeners will want to hear this. The first line from St. Paul to the Philippians is, brothers and sisters, have no anxiety at all. I mean, even if you stopped there, you'd have to take a look at, what am I anxious about? Where am I not trusting God? So he says, but in everything, by prayer and petition, with thanksgiving, make your requests known to God. And we can do that today, even together. Have no anxiety. So with prayer and petition, with thanksgiving, Lord, I thank you for all the gifts that you've given me, and I am asking for this, so I'm not anxious about it. And I trust you that whenever you give it to me, you will. So we don't say, oh God, I want it now. We say, oh God, please give this to me in your timing when you know I need it. So then St. Paul continues, then the peace of God that surpasses all understanding will guard your hearts and minds in Christ Jesus. How many of you are looking for peace? How many of you want peace? Well, the first way to peace, obviously, is a good confession. And this being Saturday, you can get in line this afternoon, make a good examination of conscience, tell God you're really sorry, even if you haven't been to confession in decades. But when you have no anxiety about everything, you pray with thanksgiving and make your request known to God. St. Paul says, the peace of God that surpasses all understanding will guard your hearts and minds in Christ Jesus. How many times do you keep your problems to yourself and you let yourself suffer from them? And God wants you to have no anxiety and make your request to God. And you just turn it over to Him. Say, Lord, I had a problem the other day. And I just said, Lord, I'm yours. Lord, this is yours. Lord, I'm just doing this because this was your idea. This is your work. So it's not my problem. Whatever you want to be done, do it or guide me to do it. But then the second paragraph, that second reading that is our free, friendly advice from God through St. Paul this weekend is, finally, brothers and sisters, Oh, I love this part. Whatever is true, whatever is honorable, whatever is just, whatever is pure, whatever is lovely, whatever is gracious, if there is any excellence, and if there is anything worthy of praise, think about these things. So let's take that and take a look at our life, at your life, my life, our lives. All right, whatever is true. We know that the Bible is true. We know that the Catechism is true. We know that Jesus Christ is true. We know that the church is the one true church. So whatever is true, his teachings are true. The commandments are true. They're going to make us happy. So whatever is true, whatever is honorable, that's us taking the high road of virtue, prudence, justice, fortitude, temperance, faith, hope, and love. Whatever is just. Okay, what is fair? Sometimes you're going to call in today and say, this isn't fair. My brothers and sisters this, or my cousin that, or my boss is this. Yeah, whatever is just. We want to seek justice and work for justice. Whatever is pure, St. Paul says. And it being in the midst of a weekend doing the Love Ed seminars for mothers and daughters and fathers and sons, we want to look toward purity in all things. The purity of our connection to God. Think of nothing else but doing God's will and knowing, loving, and serving him. So whatever is pure, whatever is lovely, beauty will lead us to God. We know that. And look outside and look at the beauty of the seasons just beginning to change. Whatever is lovely, whatever is gracious, and that's your good manners, your kindness toward one another, your patience with each other. If there is any excellence, and I hope you're striving for excellence each day for God's sake, if there's anything worthy of praise, think about these things. So that's a lot that God is telling us. That's God's free, friendly advice from a Catholic perspective through St. Paul this weekend. Finally, brothers and sisters, whatever is true, whatever is honorable, whatever is just, whatever is pure, whatever is lovely, whatever is gracious, if there's any excellence, if there's anything worthy of praise, think about these things. And then he finishes by saying, keep on doing what you have learned and received and heard and seen in me. Then the God of peace will be with you. So if you're looking for some peace this week, this weekend, open your Bible. St. Paul to the Philippians will be in the back quarter of the Bible. So the first two-thirds of the Bible is the Old Testament, and the back third is the New Testament. You'll first have Matthew, Mark, Luke, and John, and then the Acts of the Apostles, and then many of the letters, the epistles. So Philippians chapter 4, verse 6 to 9. Pray that today. Pray that before you go to Mass this weekend. And so God can speak to you directly and tell you which word or phrase he means for you. But he starts out with, have no anxiety at all. So if you're feeling any anxiety, read this passage and then focus on what God tells us to focus on. What's honorable, just, pure, lovely, gracious, bring that excellence into the world. Whatever's worthy of praise, think about these things, not about your problems. So give me a call with your problem and we can give that up to God and I can give you some practical advice. And then you can do what St. Paul says, keep on doing what you've learned and received and seen in me and the peace of God will be with you. Give us a call with your question or personal problem. The number to get on today's Mass Appeal is 877-573-7825. 877-5-PEP-TALK. And we'll be back to talk to Diana from Illinois right after this message.
1: I was raised a Catholic and went to church every Sunday faithfully. I met a boy and he was non-Catholic, so I left the church to be with him. 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What brought me back was my longing for the Eucharist. The Eucharist fills me with a spirit that you can't find anywhere else. I have a peace when I walk through the doors of the Catholic Church, like that's where I belong.
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0: 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Oh, what are your struggles today? How do I respond to people who are trying to manipulate me? Do I need some new ideas on how to handle difficult conversations? Am I struggling to raise my teenager? Do I need some more peace inside, like we spoke about in the opening, and allowing St. Paul's words to the Philippians to tell us to have no anxiety? Give me a call with your question or personal problem. The number to get on today's Mast Appeal is 877-573-7825, 877-5-PEP-TALK. Our first caller today is Diana from Illinois. Welcome to the show, Diana. How can I help you today?
1: Well, hello. Thank you. This is the very first time I've ever done this.
0: Oh, good.
1: WTN. And you know, I'm just going to put it. I have a sister. There were seven in our family, and I have a sister that is impossible. She knows how to push all of the rest of our buttons. I love her, but I don't like her at all. And I told her that. I told her the other day. I said, Michelle, I'd give you a kidney if you needed it. I love you, but I don't ever want to see or talk to you again.
0: Oh, my.
1: That's very strong.
0: That
1: I'm
0: is.
1: I'm a very strong person.
0: Mm-hmm.
1: So she never goes to church. She says she's very spiritual. Well, my ideal is spiritual is that you don't want to have to listen to anyone else's rules or what they expect. You know, you just do your own thing.
0: Mm-hmm. You are your own God, right?
1: thank you, yes. And so she even said, what do you think Jesus would say the way you're talking to me? And I said, he already knows. He knows you. I just want to know how it's really heavy on my mind. What I can do. She's
0: okay.
1: Impossible.
0: All right. Well, first of all, recognize the fact that you cannot force her to stop acting controlling. But sometimes your response can make her want to change. So you can control your response and don't react what her attempts, you said, to push your buttons or manipulate the situation. So accept that reality. That is who she is, rather than hoping she's going to change suddenly. So just start with your mindset. And then when it comes to things where she is trying to manipulate you or even the whole family or change situations, you set your limits very clearly without even explaining or arguing or apologize. You might just say, oh, that's interesting that you think that, but we're not going to do that. So you can be clear about that. Or she says, oh, nobody should be doing this, and say, well, it's interesting that you think that, and you're welcome to think that way, but we think this way, or we're going to do it this way. So what you want to do is not engage in arguing or criticizing or, you know, bossing her back. You want to protect your own space and your own limits, though, so you reduce what she is trying to control. And so in those situations, you want to be as virtuous as possible. You want to be able to be patient and kind, but always clear and firm. If she's trying to do something unjust, for example, we spoke about the St. Paul's reading, you know, whatever is just, whatever is beautiful, whatever is good, very calmly, don't engage, don't argue with her, but tell her what you are thinking or what you are doing, and you can't, and she doesn't have to control everything that's going on that way. Now, you say your siblings are concerned about this as well. How do your siblings
1: Yes.
0: argue with her or do what she says?
1: Well, the one just pacifies her.
0: Okay.
1: See, and the other one is very, very patient with her, which is real quick. The other mm-hmm. one, her son, is expecting a baby. Just found out. This is a stepson, but my sister considers him her son. she was so happy in telling Michelle, but Michelle changed the subject. She cannot. Yeah, she can't be happy for anybody.
0: Oh boy.
1: And
0: okay.
1: Okay.
0: So she's struggling in herself right now. So,
1: do you ever have like a
0: come to Jesus, go out for a cup of tea conversation with her, where you could say, "Hey, Michelle, how you acted at our, you know, family birthday party Saturday really disturbed a lot of people. Have you thought about your effect on others?" And just ask her simple questions, and then instead of telling her what to do, because she can't be told what to do, you ask her questions.
1: No.
0: And you then you try to understand her. So you just say, "Wow, what's behind that? What makes you want to, you know, make sure that everybody does the party your way?" Or that, you know, like, ask her questions. So she, maybe she's not doing any self-reflection. Her defenses seem to be up. So help her in self-reflection. And then when she brings up the God piece, which is what we like, and when she says, "Oh, I'm spiritual but not religious," you know, ask her, what does that mean? And by what do you live by God's standards, or are you making up your own standards? And then you can bring up things that you know are God's standards. So, for example, at baptism, in our hearts were planted seeds of the three theological virtues, faith, hope, and love. So bring up a question to say, what is your faith like if you're spiritual but not religious? And what do you have hope in, you know, with the belief system that you have? And what are the laws of love that go with your spirituality? And so even if you just stopped at those three virtues, faith, hope, and love, and asked her simple questions to say, "I want to understand what you mean by I'm spiritual but not religious." And she's going to have to examine that, because it sounds like from what you just described to me that she just gets defensive when people respond to her in a way she doesn't like. So what we do when we ask questions, we change them. Their brain changes from being in fight or flight defense mode to curiosity mode. And so the part of the brain, instead of the prefrontal cortex, we start, instead of the amygdala, I mean, where our fight and flight, we got to win this argument, is talking to us, it moves to the prefrontal cortex, because you're asking her questions out of curiosity that change the way she thinks. And then she's got to switch from fight or flight to, "Wow, my sister Diana really wants to understand me better. And she's asking me a question, and I have to actually think to answer it," rather than her being defensive. So that tactic of moving her from defensiveness to responding to your curiosity will help switch her brain out of that mode. So we've got to spend some time with her privately, not in front of everyone else. Talk about be curious about her spirituality and faith, hope, and love, what that means to her, what love rules she follows. But then in this conversation, to keep her open, you're not going to judge at that point. You're not going to say, "Well, you don't love everybody else when you came to the graduation party last week." You know, you're not going to judge her on that. But what you're going to do is pray for her so much before you meet, and even during the meeting, you'll stop while she's answering, so that you will let the Holy Spirit convict her of whatever God wants to tell her while you're asking these simple questions about her faith, about her spirituality. And then you let the Holy Spirit do the work. And so you're just there as a witness of God, trying to ask simple questions to understand her better, challenge her a little bit, but switch her from that defensive mode. And then she'll be open, hopefully, to the Holy Spirit. And you can always bring up, when you said she doesn't go to church, just say, "Well, what do you know about grace?" Bring up grace, because we do get grace from the sacrament. Like, what do you do if you're not getting grace from the sacraments? How do you know you're being filled with God's love? You see what I mean? Engage her in conversation, Diane. You'll be at much more peace, and the whole family will be better. Thanks for the call. God bless you. We'll be back with more of Masked Appeal right after this message.
2: What is catechesis, and why do we care? The job of catechesis is to reveal all the joy as well as the demands of the way of Christ, says the Catholic Catechism. The way of Christ is summed up in the catechesis of the Beatitudes. Jesus gave us the eight Beatitudes in his Sermon on the Mount. The Catholic Catechism tells us this teaching is the only path that leads to the eternal beatitude, happiness, for which the human heart longs. The catechesis of sin and forgiveness challenges us. Unless man acknowledges that he is a sinner, states the Catechism, he cannot know the truth about himself, which is a condition for acting justly, and without the offer of forgiveness, man could not bear the truth. This is Peggy Stanton, and this has been the Order of Malta's Minute with the Catechism.
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0: 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Do you need some more peace inside? 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If you need some encouragement, some prudence, some clarity, give me a call. This is Colleen Kelly Mast, life coach, author, speaker. 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That's the number four and the letter U, respect4u.com. There you can sign up for life coaching. You can see my Love Ed books, my Love and Life books, my Sex Respect books. Get something for you or your teens. There's a parent guide of Love Ed to answer all those little questions that they ask or don't ask from ages 3 to 15. But for now, give me a call. Your calls drive the show, and you decide what the topics are today. The number to get on today's show, as always, is 877-573-7825. 877-5-PEP-TALK. Our next caller today is Mary from Dayton, Ohio. Welcome to the show, Mary. How can I help you today?
1: Hi, good morning. So my question is about my 29-year-old daughter, and I need to be reminded of what to do because I know what I want to do, but I don't know, you know, if it's the right thing.
0: What do you want to do, Mary? what's your gut instinct telling you, that feminine genius that Pope John Paul II talks about?
1: What I want to do is I want to attend her courthouse wedding, okay?
0: Ah.
1: And she has been, you know, living with her boyfriend for, 4 years or so. They've been dating for 7 years. And they got engaged this summer. Her boyfriend is not any type of religion that I know of. My daughter, when she was, 16, she had been at Catholic school for, 8 years. And she mm-hmm. told me when she was 16, Mom, I'm an atheist. You know, it's like, I believe in science and blah, blah, blah. And I don't believe in God. She goes, Mom, I really never did. And like, like, what?
0: Okay.
1: You know, so I was shocked when she told me that at 16, but that's how she's been, right? And she knows that I don't approve of them living together. She knows where I stand on everything, mm-hmm. right? But I love her, and we get along, and I respect her. I like her fiancé. I want to go. I want to be there for, when she gets married. And I know that she told me that she has a little bit of sadness that she might be, maybe it's not sadness, she feels like she might be disappointing me because she's not getting married in the church.
0: Well,
1: she's
0: good.
1: Got her younger sisters. You know, she wants to be a good example to them. And she feels like she is disappointing me. And I think that's why she was sort of hesitant at first to tell me that she was even engaged. But it's okay. I love her. And I want to go. But I know the church has these rules about, we're not supposed to go to things like this because it shows support where we shouldn't be supporting this lifestyle and everything. And I just need to be reminded what to do.
0: Okay. Well, she doesn't want you to come. Is that what I'm picking up, Mary?
1: No, she wants immediate family. Like, she wants her parents.
0: Oh, you want to go, but your conscience, you're wondering if it's the right thing to do. Okay.
1: Yeah.
0: Well,
1: All
0: right. You love her, but you love and you don't want to love the sin that she's committing. She knows that she's not supposed to be cohabiting, living with this guy outside of marriage, and you're happy that she's getting married. Is there any, if she feels bad that she's not getting married in the church, I would work with that. She should feel bad. And has she stated that to you, Mary?
1: She hasn't said that she feels bad she's not getting married in a church. What she has said is, she feels like she's disappointing me because she's not.
0: Okay.
1: And she also sort of feels as if she's maybe not an awesome example for her three younger
0: okay.
1: sisters.
0: Okay. Well, those things are true. So her conscience is correct. she is not just disappointing you, she's disappointing God. And so she has you in the position of God right now because you represent God to her. You were the one that led her to the faith. You taught her the faith when she was young. So there's a little switch there in her mind and in yours too. When she says she's afraid she's disappointing you, you might say to her, just say, not only is this disappointing to me, because we baptized you and we know what it takes to have a good marriage, and that is God's grace, the sacramental grace you learned about when you were younger. So it's not just me you're disappointing, it's God that you're disappointing. God wants you to dedicate your marriage to him so he can bless you with his graces. So you can make a little twist on that and say, yes, it's disappointing to me because, just say, I just realized, because it's disappointing to God, because he loves you so much, he wants the best for you, and he instituted this sacrament of marriage so that you would have the grace that you need for a love for a lifetime, which you're not getting right now. And the only thing that you need to do is turn back to God, tell her. To say, yes, you've been cohabiting with this guy and we like him and we're glad you want to marry him, but it's time to reconcile with God, not just me. So point her to the higher power. Tell her that it is God that wants her to reconcile with him so that she can have all the grace, the blessings, and love that she needs to get through life so she can stay with this guy who's a wonderful guy forever. So ask her if she wants God's blessing, if she wants God's grace to bless her marriage. Does she want her marriage to last forever? And if God is love, then he's the one who's going to love through them. And then remind her that we're human beings. We are going to run out of love. Probably she has a few times already in this relationship if she's been living with him for that many years. There are times, tell her, that in this human reality, we will run out of love. We do not have what is necessary to love an imperfect person because we are an imperfect person. And that's why we get married in the church, because we need God's grace, God's love to get us through those difficult times and the differences that we're going to experience between each other so that we can love with a pure and good love. So connect her back to God rather than you, and ask her if are you willing to reconcile with God? And that would just take a good confession. And she knows what she's done wrong. She knows she rejected God. Would she be willing to learn more about God, to grow those seeds that were planted in her at baptism, faith, hope, and love, and those gifts she received in confirmation of wisdom, understanding, counsel, fortitude, knowledge, piety, fear of the Lord? Are those gifts that she wants? So this might be the moment, Mary, to lead her back to God instead of her thinking you're the one that is disappointed. And then if she also has said that she would be a bad example to her siblings, and just say, you're right, you would. So if you want to be a good example, consider reconciling with God now and getting married in the church the night before or after, or just get your license at the courthouse and have a ceremony in the church. And it doesn't even have to be a whole mass, but to reconcile with God and get married in the church in a simple ceremony where her marriage would be valid and sacramental. So encourage her and give her that option.
2: Christ is the answer with Father John Ricardo.
3: I repeat, I'm sure ad nauseum to the guys who are here, a line from Pope Benedict Emeritus now, who used to say over and over again, to be a Christian is not the result of an ethical choice, but the result of an event, an encounter, a meeting with the living God in the person of Jesus Christ. This and nothing less is what it means to be a Christian. So we said the new evangelization is new in ardor. That's a kind of old-fashioned word. What in the world is ardor? Ardor is zeal, fervor, passion. Are you passionate about Jesus? Passionate about Jesus? Are you zealous for Jesus? Are you fervent for Jesus? Are we fervent for the gospel? Are we passionate about helping this world come to know him?
4: The Catholic Church teaches that Jesus Christ is literally and wholly present, body and blood, soul and divinity, under the appearances of bread and wine. St. John the Apostle records the John chapter 6 Bread of Life discourse, in which Jesus states that his flesh is true food and his blood true drink. Who better to understand John's writings and subsequent teachings than a disciple and student of John, St. Ignatius of Antioch? In his letter to the Smyrnians in 110 AD, Ignatius writes, "I have no taste for corruptible food, nor for the pleasures of this life. I desire the bread of God, which is the flesh of Jesus Christ. And for drink, I desire his blood, which is love incorruptible." The Catholic Church absolutely follows St. John and St. Ignatius in taking Jesus at his word. Examining the truths of the Catholic faith, this is FaithForensics.org.

0: 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Oh boy, what's disturbing your peace? 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The number to get on today's Mast Appeal is 877-573-7825, 877-5-PEP-TALK. So we finished up with Mary about her daughter wanting to get married outside of the church. And if you want to hear some of these answers again, because you're saying, yeah, that's the same thing I need to tell my daughter or son, you can go to AveMariaRadio.net. 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We have Tom and Beth on the line, and their line's open, waiting to hear from you. So we're going to go to Beth from Cleveland, Ohio, listening on The Rock Radio. Welcome to the show, Beth. How can I help you today?
1: Hi, Colleen. Thank you so much for taking my call. I really enjoy listening to your show every Saturday. My question has to do with confession. I go to Mass every day. I'm a Eucharistic minister. I'm not married. I don't have children. I'm retired, so it's not like when I was working I had problems with people and I can go to confession and confess that, but I don't have that now. And I don't know. I mean, I have examination of conscience from the Fathers of Mercy.
0: Oh, good.
1: But every answer is no, nope. Do I go to church? Yes. Do I deny that I'm a Catholic? No. My family knows I'm a Catholic, and some of them don't practice anymore. But they know I go to Mass, and they know I pray, and I I'm involved in the church. Do I gossip? No, I don't really talk. I mean, I talk to people, but we don't talk about gossip, and I talk to a lot of people from church, and I contribute to the church, and I don't know, is there somewhere else I can find? And sometimes I ask the priest, can you ask me questions? But his questions are, do you go to Mass? Yes. Do you pray to God?
0: Yeah,
1: Mass every day?
0: Yeah.
1: Where can I find something for someone? Because I'm not a saint, we're all sinners, so I do my best to try to figure out what to confess.
0: Okay, I had this question once for a priest, and that was decades ago. So this is going to be hard. You are going to be a saint. So we're going to go to Jesus, who says, okay, be perfect as your Heavenly Father is perfect. Instead of accepting even those little sins, and the examination of conscience you mentioned is good. If I was recommending that to anybody, I would say go to the Fathers of Mercy, examination of conscience. You can print it out. I know there are copies of it laying around our parish as well, so because it goes through the seven capital sins: pride, envy, greed, lust, hatred, sloth, it goes through those, the seven capital virtues. Are you working at your humility? Is your humility perfect? Is your generosity perfect? Is your chastity perfect? Is your meekness, your temperance, your brotherly love, your diligence perfect? And then are you leading other people to Christ? And so they have the theological virtues, all the different sins. So if you've gone through the whole examination of conscience of the Fathers of Mercy, and you're coming out saying, Lord, what more must I do? And then he will tell you to be perfect as your Heavenly Father is perfect. So I'm going to give you an idea of two books that will challenge you, I promise you.
1: Great.
0: One is called A Handbook of Spiritual Perfection.
1: Look, I'm writing this down. So
0: okay, Sophia Institute Press. I've it earmarked in so many pages here. How to motivate yourself to grow in holiness is the beginning. And so how do you overcome any predominant fault that you might have? And then the other thing you want to ask yourself is, if God has blessed me with this particular life, that I don't have people that I interact negatively with or tempt me to sin all the time and, you know, live by myself if I'm single, what are you doing to bring other people to Him? So the one book is Handbook of Spiritual Perfection, and the next one is called A Particular Examine to Root Out Our Hidden Faults by Father McElhaney. So Particular Examine and Handbook of Spiritual Perfection would be books that you would want to read and see yourself in there. And then you want to go to the gospel. And I hope you meditate on the gospel each day, or all the readings if you have time to do that. Look at your prayer life and see, am I drawing close to Christ? Am I being the person He wants me to be? You read the lives of the saints, you emulate their virtues, and then see if God is giving you the time and the opportunities, whether at work or with your extended family or in your neighborhood or your parish. Am I using these gifts and all of my time for the glory of God? Am I wasting any time? Am I certainly using this to lead others to Christ? So first we look at ourselves, we look at our opportunities to be perfect as the Heavenly Father is perfect, and then we work to bring others to Him through first our example and then our outreach to them. So I think you'll find somewhere where God does want you to grow, because obviously with the situation He's given you, He wants you to be holy and He wants you to be a saint, Beth. So get on that road and you'll be examining your conscience more deeply. Another very simple way to examine your conscience is that you look at Jesus as your example, rather than, okay, I didn't murder anybody this week, I didn't tell a lie, I didn't gossip. You say, was I like Jesus? What did Jesus do? What did Jesus say? How did Jesus respond in this situation? Am I like Jesus? And then that is your model. That's your standard. That's your examination of conscience. Would Jesus have thought this today? Would Jesus have said this today? Would Jesus have watched this today? Would Jesus have read this today? Would He have responded to this person in this way today? So your model, and your a model of perfection and virtue, is Jesus Christ. So examine your conscience against what He would do, instead of saying, oh, I'm just an imperfect human sinner. Yeah, we are. But we still shoot for that standard of being an absolute Christian. Okay?
1: Perfect. Perfect. Now, the second book that you said, you said the first one, Institution Press, but what's the second one? Who was the company that printed the book?
0: You're going to have to look at Particular Examine, Father McElhaney, McElhoney, and the copy I have is out of print, but I know someone else picked it up. It used to be printed by Roman Catholic Books. It could be picked up by Sophia Institute Press. If somebody out there knows who publishes it now, and I could look it up over the break as well. Actually, I will. And somebody publishes it now, but I know my copy is 20 years old, but some publisher reprinted it because it's good. So I'll get that to you.
1: EWTNRC too, and look, see if it's
0: yeah, good idea.
1: Great. Thank you so much.
0: EWTN Bookstore. Okay, God bless. Thanks for the call.
1: Okay, bye-bye.
0: All right, time for our break. This is Colleen Kelly Mast on Mast Appeal. 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
6: In St. Ignatius of Loyola's fourth rule for the discernment of spirits, he teaches that one of the aspects of spiritual desolation is, as he describes it, movement to low and earthly things. This aspect of spiritual desolation is the contrary to what a soul experiences in spiritual consolation. In spiritual consolation, we experience an upward call to heavenly things. The contrary is true in spiritual desolation. There will be a downward pull towards low and earthly things. Father Timothy Gallagher writes, persons in spiritual desolation, on the contrary, feel no attraction to prayer and to God's service, but are drawn toward lower and more earthly things. Identifying and understanding this downward pull as from the enemy, and then rejecting it, enables greater freedom from the empty promises of spiritual desolation.
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0: 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The number to get on today's show with your question or personal problem, you can line up for next hour now. The number is 877-573-7825, 877-5-PEP-TALK. Our next caller is Tom from Lincoln, Nebraska. Welcome to the show, Tom. How can I help you today?
1: Good morning, Kelly. Thank you, Colleen. So in dealing with a difficult family member, and this is probably more about me or us than it is about that person, I just have to refresh in my mind, when is it that we kind of give a person space and just let them be who they are, and when do you, try to approach and say, we'd like to see you more, like, why are you so distant? Like kind of challenging the person, like, we'd like to see you more, more be more positive, more engaged with the family. And, just the thought of asking the question is like, it's just going to go nowhere. Probably result in kind of an explosive outburst.
0: Ooh. Has that happened before, Tom?
1: This isn't new to us.
0: Has that happened before that you've approached him and he exploded?
1: Oh, yeah. Yeah.
0: Okay, is this in a family group or when you're meeting with him privately?
1: It's almost always one-on-one.
0: Okay. All right. So he does
1: maybe
0: not come.
1: Not all the time, but you know.
0: So he's not coming to family events and doesn't talk to you guys very much?
1: No. He's pretty good with family events, but it's just, like I say, maybe it's more about me. Like when he's just distant enough. It's like there's no effort at, like, so he'll come to a family event, but that's about it. And there's kind of a, kind of a negative attitude all the time, and it's just like to. We could just let it go and probably be good to go. But then what I find in myself is I'm like, am I shutting this person out? Am I being unkind? You give a person space, but after the years go by, you think, gosh, maybe it's time to kind of reach out. And then I'm like, no, it hasn't worked. It's never worked.
0: Okay, that might be some of your attitude, Tom, because you said right in the beginning that it might be me, and it might be. And so we cannot change another person. We can change ourselves. And so I think the insights you've already had are those little hints from God that says maybe I need to change. So it sounds like you're having some frustration that you're expecting more from your brother than he's willing to give or participate in the family. So are you shutting him out? Maybe. So your love has to be more generous and more magnanimous than his. Not that it's a contest of love, but that's what God wants of you. You have the grace. You know our Lord. You want to know, love, and serve God. And part of that is loving your actual brother, not just your literal brother, but or figurative brother, but to love your brother as you would love our Lord. So don't expect him to respond. This is going to be a one-way love. So you want to ask our Lord to tell you, what can I do to love my brother at this next family event? You want to smile at him. You want to ask him questions about himself. You want to show interest in his work or his hobbies. So show that you're interested in him and expect nothing in return. You just want to love him, be interested in him. If he likes to go fishing, invite him to go fishing. And you don't have to bring up anything that you know is going to tip him off. You just want to give him this one-way love. And when he feels loved, maybe feels understood, he might not be as distant. He might just have something that he's hiding or afraid of, some childhood fear. And so, yes, you are shutting him out in a way by making a judgment that, oh, he's just going to explode every time I say something to him. So go in with an attitude of, Lord, how can I love this person rather than how he's going to respond to me? You got the difference, Tom? So you can see.
1: Yeah, that's great advice. Yep.
0: Yeah. So look to see, you are God's instrument of love. you are the vehicle of God's love for your brother. You might be the only vehicle of God's love for your brother that is in his life right now, because everybody else is expecting something back. And you think of how Jesus loved us unconditionally. He died on the cross for all of our sins. He gave every last drop of blood for us. And so you want to ask the Lord, you don't want me necessarily right now to die for my brother or give him a kidney or anything like that, but how can I show him love, interest in him, time with him, doing a hobby together, and expect nothing in return? Just give him smiles, give him love, and you represent that unconditional love that God wants us to have. And so that way you change your expectations of him, expect nothing in return, and you change your expectations of yourself in that, how can I be like God? Now, you're not going to let him walk all over you, you know, if that's the case, you know, if there's some limits of using you or give him unlimited amounts of money or things like that. You know, you still have those regular limitations to a regular brother relationship. But mainly what you want to do is love him like Christ loves. You got it, Tom?
1: Yes, thank you so much. Very helpful.
0: Okay, I'm glad it was helpful. God bless you. You give us a call, too. We're here for the next hour to take your calls at 877-573-7825, 877-5-PEP-TALK. This is Colleen Kelly Mast. 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The show is called Mast Appeal. Your calls will drive the show. We'll be back in a few moments.
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7: Why do we need to pray? 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
12: Family, a prayer that we pray together is a powerful prayer. So please pray together with me, our EWTN Family Prayer. Today we pray for vocations to the priesthood. Almighty God, we worship you, our Father, and we pray this day that you would not leave us without priests to teach, to sanctify, and to govern us. We are sheep in need of holy shepherds to help us in this life. Send laborers into the rich harvest. Inspire young men, give them a zeal for souls and generous hearts like that of your Son. We ask this through our Lord Jesus Christ, your Son, who lives and reigns with you in the Holy Spirit, one God, forever and ever. Amen.
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877-573-7825-877-5-PEP-TALK. This is Colleen Kelly Mast. I'm a certified life coach and author of Love and Life, Sex, Respect, and the Love Ed video discussion series for parents with young children and preteens. I have a master's degree in health education, an honorary doctorate in humane letters, and teaching certificates in science, health, theology, and physical education. Throughout my career, I've defended the truth about life and about love. I've debated leaders from the ACLU and Planned Parenthood and trained people all over the world in how to teach the beauty of our Catholic Church's teachings on love and purity and marriage. I'm also the mother of 5 adult children. Everybody's grown up, been married for over 50 years, and I grew up in a large family. I was second oldest of 9 children in the Chicago area, so I know what it's like to have siblings that struggle and siblings that don't get along with each other, how to raise teenagers and all those different questions, how to get through your marriage and learn to love year after year after year. So stay tuned with us here the next hour for some free, friendly advice from a Catholic perspective. Let's look at your options. And even if your problems are caused by others, as we just talked about with Tom, we can change the way we respond to them and find peace for ourselves. And also when speaking with Beth earlier, to be perfect as your Heavenly Father is perfect. And if you go through the examination of conscience and say, I have not disobeyed any commandment this month, we have to look at the great commandment and say, do I love God with all my heart, all my soul, all my mind, and all my strength? And do I love my neighbor as myself? And you pray to the Holy Spirit, or pray this prayer, and pray this prayer right after Holy Communion when Jesus is right inside you, or when you're at the Adoration Chapel and you ask God to show you, and the Holy Spirit will enlighten you. Are you loving God with all your heart, all your mind, all your soul, and all your strength? So when we think of our mind and our heart, we think of our mind, first of all, our intellect. Are we loving God with all of our intellect, with all of our memory? Recalling past experience, do I remember things as Jesus would? Do I forget the things he would forget? Do I love God with all my imagination and my moments of fantasy? Am I loving? Do I love God with all my judgment, the way that I judge others? Do I love God with all my intuition, that knowledge and insight of conscience reasoning? Do I love God with all of my faith? Do I grow my faith? And do I love God with all of my heart? You know, with my will, with my emotions, do I respond with my emotions to as Jesus would respond? How about my conscience? Have I formed my conscience to be like Jesus? Have I formed my appetites, my desires, my inclination to be like Jesus? Do I desire for only what God wants for me and nothing more? Is my motivation by God? Do I only do what God wants me to do? Is he the reason that I do what I do? Or do I do something out of pride or vanity or self-comfort, you know, laziness, or to get other people's attention or for credit or to make myself look better than others? So are all the faculties and my social faculties, do I love God with all my social faculties? Do I facilitate social interaction with others and give them empathy and form relationships in a way that Jesus would do? So think of that. Do I love God with all my heart, all my mind, all my soul, and all my strength? So think about those things when we're trying to live a life of perfection. When we are at a point where we are not really disobeying any commandments, but we need to remove the imperfections from our soul so that we can be exactly like Jesus Christ. So think about that and give me a call with your question or personal problem. If you need confidence for your family life, some clarity for your moral life, encouragement for your spiritual life, prudence for your social life, or knowledge for the everyday applications of life. Maybe you're bound up in habitual sin of laziness or sloth and you need encouragement to get moving. Or maybe you're criticizing your husband so much that he rolls his eyes when you start to speak. Or maybe your mother or father, elderly, left the faith in their old age and you're concerned for their soul. Or maybe you just need to be kinder to your wife and you don't know where to start. Well, give me a call with your question or personal problem. I'm here to help you. The number is 877-573-7825. 877-5-PEP-TALK. We had a caller that called in.

0: in anonymously from Texas, and she said her daughter got divorced, and since then she's been accusing me of forcing her to live a life she doesn't want to live. She says, I want her to live a holy life, but I'm not forcing her, and it's more about her being against standards I have for her. And so if you want to call back, I can answer that more specifically, if, our lady from Texas. But you can't, if you want her to live a holy life and you're not forcing her, she might just feel guilty about the standards that you stand for. She knows that you stand for God. And so she knows that she feels guilty when she sees you because she knows what you stand for. And just tell her you have the freedom to do this. However, if she's doing sins in your house, you have the freedom to kick her out or ask her to stop doing that. So if you want to call back with more specifics, go ahead, call me back at 877-573-7825. 877-5-PEP-TALK is the number to get on today's show. Masked appeal. All right, our first caller is this hour is William from Omaha, Nebraska. Welcome to the show, William. You are on the air now. How can I help you?
1: Yes. It has to do with purgatory, and it has to do with loving your neighbor as yourself. Now, loving my neighbor as myself has always been a problem for me. What to do for my neighbor to love him as I love myself. So what happened was I got mail asking me to donate to various monasteries and St. Jude's Shrine, and the Shrine at Fatima and stuff like that.
0: Right.
1: And they said, you know, we want to put someone you love in our prayer book. And we will, all our prayers and masses, we will have them in our prayers and masses for perpetuity, which I looked up, which means that it's forever they will do it.
0: Right.
1: Until God sees fit to say, well, they don't need these prayers anymore. And I was stunned. And so I started collecting my neighbor's names, and I didn't say anything to them. I just introduced myself, said who I was, and they'd tell me, and I'd get their name. And then I would call, and I would give $5, $10, $20. St. Jude's is more expensive.
0: Okay. Yeah.
1: He said like 10 and 15 and 25. But, and then I would give them the name of my neighbor. And they apparently would go in their prayer book. Now, they would send a card to that neighbor, but I don't want that. I don't want credit for that. So I told them, send me the card, and then I'll have a collection of cards of my neighbors with their names on them. That I will have. And they don't have to know these people are praying for.
0: Oh. All right. Well, there's nothing really wrong, William, with them knowing that you're praying for them. You know, it's not like you're asking for credit. God knows it. But God knows what you've done, and you're not doing it for credit. Your motivation for doing this is not for credit, right? It's to give God the opportunity, or ask God to bless them with his mercy and with his grace. And so you're not asking for any credit for yourself. So there's nothing really wrong if they want to send a card for you to allow them to do that. So they wouldn't be doing anything wrong or evil in order to do that. And it's not a means of pride. It's not like you're trying to get some credit for yourself. But if it's embarrassing, or you don't think that they, you don't want them to know, you know, there's no sin in having the card sent to yourself, but it's a gift for them actually to know that someone is praying for them. And so when people know someone is praying for them, it changes them. Then they might be more open to the grace and the prayers that are coming their way. And if they passed away and the card goes to one of their relatives, then they find comfort in that. So that is a gift that you can give them, is the comfort of knowing that someone is praying for them. So I would say, unless it disturbs you or goes against your conscience in some way, is to let them send the card to the person so they know that God's blessings are coming upon them. And it's not about your credit. It's about you connecting them to God. How does that sound to you, William?
1: That sounds great. Sounds great. It's another option. I love options.
0: Okay, great. You've got that option, and neither of them is a sin. So go for it, William. And thanks for the call. God bless you. All right, bye-bye. This is Colleen Kelly Mast. 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The number is 877-573-7825, 877-5-PEP-TALK. 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
2: 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And now that I've come back and accepted God, my world has completely changed.
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0: morning. This is Colleen Kelly Mast on Mast Appeal, the Saturday morning live show on Catholic Radio, where you can get some free and friendly advice from a Catholic perspective. Did you know that you matter to God? You are not alive by chance. He has a calling on your life, a mission for your life. He created you for a purpose. He loves you with a passion so much that he will go to the cross and die for your sins so you can be forgiven and be happy with him in heaven. And I hope that captures your heart, that he has rescued you. And the question to us, how do we respond to that passionate love of Jesus? Do we ignore him or do we follow him? Give me a call with your question or personal problem. This is Colleen Kelly Mast, life coach, author, speaker, mother, wife, grandma, daughter, but both my parents have passed away. The number to get on today's show is 877-573-7825, 877-5-PEP-TALK. I just talked to my daughter over the break. She was over here visiting my husband, and I said that they were kind of loud, and I had to close my door. And she says that, well, you made us that way. She says we're all loud except one. So I have 5 children, 4 loud and 1 more quiet. This is Colleen Kelly Mast on Mast Appeal. Give me a call. Your calls drive the show. You decide what the topics are this hour. 877-573-7825. 877-5-PEP-TALK. Our next caller is, and Susan from Connecticut, call back. I want to answer your question. Everybody else will benefit from that as well. But for now, we have a lady from Nebraska, anonymous, so we'll call you Annie from Nebraska, is on line 2. Welcome to the show. You're on the air now. How can I help you today, anonymous from Nebraska?
1: Yes, I am a school nurse who works in a public school district, mm-hmm. and I'm a cradle Catholic, former nun, single adopted mom. But the school district, I have several children, the youngest being in second grade, who is transitioning due to gender dysphoria. My religion will not, my morals will not allow me to accept this mm-hmm. as correct behavior.
0: Right.
1: But I don't know how to handle these children when they come into my office and want to be called by their chosen gender name, those kind of things. I feel like I may need to just have to leave the district because mm-hmm. They also accept homosexual behavior, that kind of thing. And mm-hmm. some of the teachers have the pride flags in their rooms, that kind of thing. I just need some guidance.
0: Yeah.
1: Do I quit?
0: All right. Your first effort is to change what you can change and see. They might fire you for that, but to change those things that you can change within a public school setting. When I wrote my sex respect program for public schools, I had to so carefully watch the language to keep it scientific, to keep it focused on health. And so your efforts will be the same, to keep it scientific, to keep it focused on health. And so you know that transgender transitioning is an absolute lie against your own body. So how do you say this without coming across religious? You could, if someone says, I think I'm a boy, I want you to, call me George instead of George Ann. You can say, wow, do you really think that's true, that you're a boy? Do you have a boy anatomy? And you can even name the anatomy if you want. And so do you really think that's true, that you're a boy? And see what they say. And then say, or could you just be confused? Could you just be wondering, like, who loves me? Why am I here? I see somebody I like. And then talk to them about maybe what they admire about men or boys, why they think they might want to be a boy, and what they really are. And so tell them that our feelings or sometimes our sensation are not always true. They can fool us. And say, when was the last time you felt like a girl, if you're really a girl. And then your genetics, the chromosomes with which you were born and grew in your mother's womb, says that you're a girl. And so if you say that you're a boy, is that really true? Are you lying to yourself? So you can have that kind of a conversation with them instead of just jumping on their train and going that direction, because essentially they are confused. And some of this is even due to our environment, the environmental hormones, the microplastics and those hormones and fertilizers and pesticides that are attaching to our estrogen receptor sites. It could be pollution. The child might need a good detox, or maybe they inherited some of this from their parents, you know, some of the pollution that we're passing on. So it could be a medical thing that you can even talk to their parent or talk to them, like, would you like to find out, you know, go to a natural doctor and see if there's something that is messing with your hormones, and get a real hormone test. But don't take them to a doctor, obviously, that is pro-transitioning. Take them one that will give them the truth about themselves. So there are things scientifically that you can do. And if you have administration open to that possibility, all you're doing is asking this child some questions. You don't have to jump along with it and call them the wrong name. Or you could say something as simple as, well, I know you wanted to be called George, but I try never to tell a lie, and I know you're George Ann. I know that you're George Ann, and I know that you have always gone to the girls' bathroom, and I know that we can't change from George Ann to George, you know, to George, or back and forth. And so you could, if with the second grader, you can almost make it a casual little secret or joke between you, like, I know who you are, so let's see what we can do to help you live who you really are. And if they are a Christian, you could say who God made you to be. So there are things you can say or do that could help them or help their parents. And most likely their parents are confused as well. The parents are either pushing it or sitting back because someone told them they would disturb their child's peace if they said something against it. A resource you might want to listen to, some of the podcasts that would be able to help you, that even interview people who have transitioned in the past, would be, I'm trying to think of the name of her podcast. I'll think of it over the break. There is a lot of information on the different people that are detransitioning now, and she interviews Jennifer Morris. And she wrote a book called The Sexual State, and she's written other books that have to do, and has a podcast regularly where she'll have people who've returned from their transgenderism. And I would go to Dr. Jennifer Morris's site and watch some of those things, and if necessary, bring some of that information to her parents or to the school, or at least to justify what you're doing. It's like you want them to know the truth. You want them to see the truth about themselves in a scientific way. So Jennifer Roback Morse, Morse, is the founder of the Ruth Institute. And she founded the Ruth Institute as affiliate of the opposition of same-sex marriage. And so she works with pro-marriage, pro-values, and she had some regrets in her past life and wanted to turn and return to her Catholic faith. And so she has a degree from George Mason University in economics, and she founded the Ruth Institute. So look up the Ruth Institute and listen to some of her podcasts that will help you understand transgender better and ask the right questions to this child or their parents, or be able to defend yourself, because you will say, I am the school nurse, and I am rooting my teachings in science, and you're welcome to listen to this podcast. So you send her the Ruth Institute podcast if the principal or someone challenges you. Now, you could lose your job, or you could, if you get so much resistance, it's bothering your conscience, and you've done everything that you can to try to make the changes, then, yes, you might want to quit your job. But I would say first make an effort to educate others and bring the truth to them. And pray for the courage to do that. Pray for the knowledge to do that. So all those gifts of the Holy Spirit will help you in maybe finishing your job there by asking the right questions to other people and make their changes. So you don't have to become a specialist in that. Go to the Ruth Institute and Jennifer Robeck Morse and utilize all the wonderful research that she has done to help people know and live the truth. Okay, you've got your task now. You've got your mission, all right?
1: Okay, yeah, because all I have done is when they've come in and they said, call me by my name, and I've just said, I am a woman of science, and if beautiful. I look at your cells underneath for DNA, I said, they're all, you know, whatever. But correct.
0: Perfect. You've got the answer.
1: Mm-hmm. And so I just, you know, because I'm a woman of science, I can't do what you're asking me to do.
0: Perfect. And, you've got it.
1: You know, I haven't had any backlash yet.
0: Oh, good. Good,
1: but,
0: good.
1: You know, it's like, okay.
0: Yeah, no, you're on the right track. You want science without bias or without political ideology, and then you'll have from the Ruth Institute at ruthinstitute.org, you'll have personal testimonies from survivors. You'll meet other experts that pursue the truth. So you're on the right track, Annie Anonymous from Nebraska, that you've got, you can say, I am rooted in science, I'm a nurse, I can't lie and tell you any differently than what I know. Your DNA, your genetics, every cell in your body is male or female, and you can't switch that by wearing different clothes or by your emotions or by your thinking. And you might find a psychologist, a good Catholic psychologist in your area that will help them through that, because most people who transition and detransition say it was a mental health problem that needed to be fixed, not their body that needed to be changed.
2: There is essentially one true priest, says the Catholic Catechism, and that is Jesus Christ. All others are his ministers. There is the common priesthood in which all of the baptized and confirmed faithful participate according to their vocation. Bishops and priests make up the ministerial priesthood, which is essentially at the service of the common or holy priesthood, the faithful. Jesus is the one unique mediator between God the Father and the faithful. With a single offering, he brought about salvation once and for all. Still, that sacrifice is made present through the celebration of the Mass. Christ is made present through the ministerial priesthood without diminishing the uniqueness of his own priesthood. This is Peggy Stanton. And this has been the Order of Malta's Minute with the Catechism.
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4: He's not on drugs. Parents will come into my office and describe a litany of trouble about this long. Then they'll say this, I'm giving you the wrong impression. Overall, he's a pretty good kid. How so? Well, he's not on drugs or anything like that. One of the new moral high bars out there. He's not on drugs. You want to raise a child not with the absence of pathology, but with the presence of virtue. She's miserable with me, but she treats everybody else great. Again, not the absence of bad behavior, but the presence of good behavior. He's not on drugs? It's a rationale. It may provide some comfort. It's not a path to virtue.

0: morning and welcome to Mast Appeal, the Saturday morning live show on Catholic Radio, where you can get some free and friendly advice from a Catholic perspective. This is Colleen Kelly Mast. I'm a life coach, author, speaker. 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There's plenty there to help you at Respect, the number 4, the letter U, respect4u.com. And someone just called about repeating those books for people that want a deeper examination of conscience. Again, these books are not for the scrupulous, the people that are already struggling, beating themselves up with the Fathers of Mercy examination of conscience. People that really want to know themselves more deeply as God knows them and sees their soul and aren't afraid of God's mercy and aren't afraid to admit their faults. So one of them was called The Handbook of Spiritual Perfection by Father Philip E. Dion, D-I-O-N, and that was published by Sophia Institute Press. And then I said on the second book I would look up, because mine is very old, and it's out of print, but somebody did pick it up, and guess who did that? Sophia Institute Press. So the book that I mentioned was Particular Examine, How to Root Out Our Hidden Faults, and I looked it up. It's like $50 or $100 to get the original ones on eBay or thriftbooks.com, but Sophia Institute Press did republish it, and it has turned around the title. So the title now, instead of Particular Examine, is Rooting Out Hidden Faults. And the subtitle is How the Particular Examine Conquers Sin. So now you want to look up, instead of Particular Examine, you want to look up Rooting Out Hidden Faults, How the Particular Examine Conquers Sin by Father James McElhone. And the book was written in the 1950s, but it was just reprinted recently by Sophia Institute Press. So now it's called Rooting Out Hidden Faults, Sophia Institute Press. And it's not $118. It's like $14.95 or $9.95, something simple. So the two books, Handbook of Spiritual Perfection and Rooting Out Our Hidden Faults, are both available from Sophia Institute Press, who loves to help us grow in holiness. Give us a call with your question or personal problem. If you want to be perfect as the Heavenly Father is perfect, or love God with all your heart, all your mind, all your soul, all your strength, all your will, emotions, conscience, appetite, social faculties, intuition, judgment, imagination, and examine your conscience at night. Lord, when did I think like you didn't think? Or when did I not think like you think? Or when did I speak and say something you wouldn't have said? When did I do something that you would not have done? That's our standard, is Jesus Christ, beyond the Ten Commandments. When we get to a certain level where we want to live in God's will, we want to live with and through and by His grace, we want to be more like Jesus Christ, so we truly are worthy of the name Christian. All right, so root out your hidden faults and look toward being holy. And you'll be surprised, some of the things that we really do need. All right, our next caller is anonymous female from Michigan. Welcome to the show, Annie Anonymous from Michigan. You're on the air now. How can I help you today?
1: Thank you, Colleen, for taking my call. And I just had a quick comment before I get into what I wanted to ask you about bullying behavior from a teacher in a classroom that I'm currently in. Mm. But what I wanted to mention, I did mention it briefly at the end of the call with this call screener. I have been, I believe, inspired by our Lord through the years of prayer intentions before we pray the rosary or the chaplet or just talk to God. I was inspired in the past month, which I did do, to get a prayer box, and I found a decorative one over at Home Goods where I live. And so I wrote out, periodically I have to rewrite all my intentions because some are answered, some are no longer applicable, whatever. But I also was inspired to put a miraculous medal, third class relics, the scripture, quote, my favorite, with God all things are possible, in this little prayer box. And then I'm adding new intentions as things come up, like I just added one this morning that happened something yesterday. And then I'll rewrite my whole prayer intention list, you know, that I use before I pray. And and I'm asking the Lord to continually bless every moment all these intentions according to His will through Our Lady. So I just wanted to pass that along.
0: Is this box at school or at home?
1: No. This is one that I personally.
0: A box that you do at home for the intentions going on. Got it. Okay.
1: Right.
0: Beautiful.
1: And some are permanent ones like salvation for family members, continuing conversion,
0: beautiful.
1: Reversion back to the Catholic faith, and then the current ones that come up, the day-to-day.
0: But
1: okay, so thank you. So now what I did want to also bring up is, okay, I have been, the preschool that I'm at, 90% of all the teachers and assistants are now in new rooms as of after Labor Day.
0: Is this a Catholic school or a public school?
1: Catholic in name only.
0: Okay, got it.
1: Sadly.
0: Yeah.
1: But anyway, I've been there 3 years. Yeah. And I was with the 3 to 4 year olds, which that's my comfort zone. And I was at a different Christian school for years, and I was in that same age group for 6 years. And so I love those little heartstrings and the communication you can have with the little ones. And by God's grace, I have been very blessed in that regard. But no matter what you, so now I'm with the almost 2 year olds, and you love all the kids no matter what.
0: Mm-hmm.
1: The problem is sometimes the teachers. And so that's what I've encountered. And so what the main thing that has been going on, just, and I did have a brief encounter with this particular teacher about a year and a half ago, because I did float periodically as well, and we all have to float as needed with the racial issue with kids in the room and teachers needed.
0: Yeah.
1: But at that time, we had an encounter that she basically said a very derogatory way of speaking about our Lord because she couldn't find something. I was in the room with her by myself, and long story short, I had to take it to HR. And I said I didn't need to, you know, go further, but I just wasn't happy. And I did address it with her in the moment, and she told me, I don't care, I don't believe, blah, blah, blah. And so now she's the teacher in the room. through the time, I've always been Christ-like, and, you know, and her daughter was in my former class, and it was fine, and blah, blah, blah. Anyway, what's going on now, she basically has been very disrespectful towards me from the beginning, and there's another assistant in the room that's like, they're two peas in a pod. They're, you know, sadly, there's a lot of gossiping going on at all times throughout the day with a third teacher as well, but she's a good lady, but they gossip. I just stay out of it. But the thing that has been happening with the other assistant that I just mentioned and the teacher, first of all, the teacher doesn't ask me to do things. She's telling me, do this, do that, do this, like a master and a slave, literally,
0: mm-hmm.
1: with that attitude.
0: Mm-hmm.
1: Well, it came to a head on Friday because I've been dealing with this, and I kind of have a little bit of impatience that I deal with sometimes. And so what happened on Friday, as soon as the teacher came in the room, she told me I had to go to a different room just briefly to help out with the racial issue. Like I mentioned, one teacher was running late. So I'm literally washing my hands, which takes 10 seconds. I had just helped another child wash her hands. I'm washing my hands, and she told me 3 times in 10 seconds, I have to go to this other room. And it was so rude. And I did say, I said her name, and I said, that was very rude. It pushed me. So then after the 10 minutes I was in the other room, I went to the director and mentioned what happened, and I said that I was going to talk to her, and she said, that's fine. And so when I did then have the moment, you know, I mentioned it to her when I came back very calmly and said, I'd like to have some time with you when it's time. Well, then the other...
2: Christ is the answer with Father John Ricardo.
3: John chapter 11, verses 21 to 26. This is the story of Lazarus. Lazarus has died. Lazarus is one of his best friends. Just before this passage, we hear the news that Martha and Mary send word to Jesus that the one you love is sick. And the next line in the scripture is, now because Jesus loved Martha and Mary and Lazarus, he stayed where he was. His friend's in need. He can heal. They've seen him heal before. And yet somehow, because he loves him, he stays. And Lazarus dies. And then Jesus shows up 3 days later and is greeted by Martha and Mary, who confront him with the words, Lord, if you had been here, my brother would never have died. Rather applicable for many of us in our lives. We ask the Lord to do one thing because we're certain it is what we think is best, when in fact he has something which far surpasses what we ask for. Challenge is, in waiting for that to happen, we go through very trying times, which oftentimes makes us wonder, does he really care?
4: It's time for Family Man with Dr. Gregory Popcha.
5: St. John Bosco taught his followers that it wasn't enough to stop their students' bad behavior. 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

0: to Mast Appeal, the Saturday morning live show on Catholic Radio, where you can get some free and friendly advice from a Catholic perspective. I just learned that while our friend from Michigan was talking about her preschool teacher aide job, that we heard some of her question, but not all of it. So we're going to ask her. Go ahead, if you just want to give us a one-sentence summary. I'll start you, and then you add anything. Is that she works for a preschool, and she's the aide, and the head teacher is bullying her and sometimes harassing her and pretty much rude to her. And when she calls her out on it, the teacher is defensive rather than sorry or compassionate. You want to add a little to that before we go to our answer?
1: Yes. So any information that you can share, I would categorize this as bullying behavior, and it's also very rude. And so I did mention again, I expect professional respect. I'm not sure what's going to happen starting Monday. But any, you know, advice, and I even believe maybe I should start documenting things, because if it comes to, a serious situation, I'm going to have notes. And should I take what the response was from this teacher to the director? I think I should.
0: Okay, take this to the director. If these actions and words are under the category of bullying, look it up in your employee handbook and make sure that you are correct about that and give these examples. And should you document it? Yes, you want to document it using the same wording in your employee handbook so that it isn't something that you're making up, that your response is not just an emotional response or a dislike, so HR doesn't say, oh, you two just need to get along better. You know what I mean? They could respond right if they think it's your feeling. So you do want to document it because of justice. We have the four cardinal virtues: prudence, justice, fortitude, and temperance. Temperance will be balance in all things. Prudence is knowing when to speak up and when to shut up, and we're going to talk about that in a minute as well. Justice is that everyone is given what they are due, you know, in the eyes of God, that God is given what he is due, that our spouse is given what they're due, that employees are given what they are due. So that is justice. And fortitude is the courage sometimes to see that justice is done. So we've got some virtues working there, the courage to seek justice and the prudence to know when to speak and when to be quiet. So a lot of people will, like when, let's see, who called earlier? Beth, I think it was, that called earlier about her brother, and some of her siblings were just taking it. You know, they were just, you know, listening to it, and she wanted to say something. So if God's giving you that conviction that this person needs to be corrected or stopped from doing this, and it does match your manual, then go ahead and document it and bring this to the hierarchy, whoever the boss might be or the manager. And so bring it to them. But the other thing is, you want to be pouring out with love and kindness toward this teacher. You want to break down that abrasion, break down that division that she's feeling right now. And so when I'll quote St. Vincent de Paul and St. Francis de Sales, who corrected people with such great love. So you want to ask God for the virtue, one, of patience, and two, of humility. So because you said, I heard you say that, oh, sometimes it's my impatience. Yes, it is. So you want to have God give you the patience, ask him to give you the grace of patience to perform that spiritual work of mercy called bear wrongs patiently, so that you can take it and in the moment and offer that up to God and say, oh boy, they spit on you, they whipped you, they crowned you with thorns, and you took that with patience. So give me the patience to take this little whipping. So what you want to do is have patience in your heart, love in your heart, and smile at the person like Jesus would smile at them. This is going to be hard. I know it's going to be difficult. And then you're going to document what happened. And then at the end of the day or at the next break, you're going to say, you know, that, not in the moment, okay, you're going to say this later, say, you know, when you said that to me, that was really offensive, and did you think that was being kind and professional? So you want to not accuse her, you want to question her. and just say, well, I interpreted it that as another one of those categories of bullying. And so I am going to turn this in with my list, but I just wondered if you had thought about that. Did you think, so instead of accusing her where she gets defensive, you want to ask her that question, do you think that when you said XYZ to me after I washed my hand and demanded that on the instant, was that really professional? And then be humble enough to admit that maybe I misinterpreted it, or maybe you just meant to be commanding me. And I think we're kind of partners in this job, and I would appreciate as much kindness as possible. So you see, your demeanor is going to change when she says it. You're going to let it go in the moment. You will record it and turn it in. But then instead of accusing her to her face, because that's what's creating division a lot, and it keeps a bully from wanting to continue bullying. It disarms them if you respond with patience and kindness and not in the moment. Sometimes, whether she's a bully or not, I don't know, but sometimes bullies get off on the reaction that you make. They get off on, you know, it gives them pleasure. I mean, it's a mean thing. It's like the devil found their Achilles heel in their pride or something like that. And it gives them pleasure, like, ah, I got her. I put her down, put her in her place. So somewhere in the back of her mind, she sees you as less important than her. That's her pride, not your problem. But you can respond with patience, with humility, not to keep taking the beating, but take it in the moment, offer it up to our Lord, record it, and turn it in, and then ask her a question later. Would you think the way you treated me was professional? And then turn it around. Just say, if I spoke like that to you, would you consider that professional? And then use an example of somebody else. If the HR or the principal spoke that way to you, would you consider that kind and professional? So you see how asking her questions might change the way that she approaches you, and she might see herself in that. And if you pray for her beforehand, the Holy Spirit can touch her heart in ways that you can't. Because if you accuse her of things, it sounds as though her defenses go up, her pride takes root, and she stands to conquer, and she's just going to keep bullying you. But if you respond with patience and humility and just keep track of it and ask her questions, as if, like St. Vincent de Paul and St. Francis de Sales were correcting someone, and they might even put themselves in a situation of humility and say, I know we all do things wrong, and sometimes I know I'm not perfect too. Sometimes I might speak in a way I don't want to, but I was just wondering, do you know how that sounds? Did you mean that to be bullying? Did you mean that to be impatient with me? Is that intentional, or are you having a bad day? I mean, give her that option as well. So you want to lower the tone of that whole reaction between the two of you and become patient and humble and prudent. Know when to speak up and when to be quiet, but don't stop seeking the justice that needs to be stated by your the people that run the school. Okay?
1: Thank you so much.
0: Okay. You got this, Annie. All right. God bless you. This is Colleen Kelly Mast on Mast Appeal, the Saturday morning show on Catholic Radio, where you can get some free and friendly advice from a Catholic perspective. While we live in this valley of tears, we pick up our crosses, joyfully try to bring His kingdom come. So, yeah, we don't just take a beating. Sometimes we're supposed to fight back. Sometimes they're supposed to take the beating. But even if we fight back, we want to do it with kindness, patience, and humility, so we can bring this kingdom of love, joy, peace, and mercy down to this earth right now. And what if someone experiences the mercy of Jesus through you? Sometimes that's the only mercy of God they're going to experience. They're going to feel bad and go, wow, she forgave me for this. And you could even state that. I forgive you for this, and I hope you don't make this a habit to speak to me this way. That might move somebody more than accusing them and them being defensive. It's time for our next break. We'll be back with more of Mast Appeal right after this message.
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0: Good morning. Welcome to our last segment already this morning of Mast Appeal. We're here every week during this 2 hours offering free, friendly advice from a Catholic perspective. This is Colleen Kelly Mast. I'm a life coach, author, a speaker. I'm in the midst of giving Love Ed presentations for mothers and daughters and fathers and sons. We even had a pizza tasting contest last night in the Father-Son Love Ed program, which was fun. They tasted pizzas and rated them during the program at some of the breaks. And today we'll have a mother-daughter high tea introducing the 5 Love Ed videos and a private conversation between mother and daughter. And of course, since I'm doing it in person rather than a parish doing it with the facilitator guide, I will add my own little bits in between. So I look forward to that high tea Love Ed this afternoon here in Lamont. All right, in response, a couple things to respond here we have in our last segment. I know someone's going to ask this. We had a caller earlier about an examination of conscience. And somebody was asking for, if like they went through the Ten Commandments, and that's easy to do when you get to a certain point spiritually, like I haven't murdered anybody, but hey, did I say anything mean? Did I put others first? Did I do harm to my body? Did I not eat right? Did I not get enough sleep? Like, what are you doing not to kill yourself? What are you doing to help yourself? So little things like that. You still want to look at the Ten Commandments, but you want to look deeper. And you can look in the Catechism and look at some of the problems or sins against the commandments in your Catholic Catechism. If you don't have a copy of the Big Fat Book, actually, I found an extra one at Goodwill. But you can just find it online. Catechism of the Catholic Church. It's published several places in PDF. Then we spoke about examination of consciences as well. And someone called in and said, where's a good examination of conscience? She already uses Fathers of Mercy. If you sat with the Holy Spirit and Fathers of Mercy, examination of conscience, it would take you a while. So those of you that want fits on 2 pages, you can print it out. It's blue and black at fathersofmercy.com, or just do a search. Examination of Conscience, Fathers of Mercy. And they talk about the way of darkness, the way of holiness, the Beatitudes, the theological virtues, the 2 great commandments, the 10 commandments, the precepts of the church, and then has, 50 or 60 questions to ask yourself. Did I refuse to believe in God? Did I deny I was Catholic? Did I abandon the faith? Did I disobey or disrespect my parents? Did I leave Mass early? Did I abuse my marriage rights? You know, different questions. Did I fail to keep secrets that I should have kept? So there are a good list of questions there that will stop most people and send them to confession at thefathersofmercy.com, examination of conscience. And you can buy those pamphlets in bulk and put them out at your parish. Then they have at the back of the pamphlet how to go to confession, the act of contrition, and your prayer after confession as well. So those of you that have not been to confession in a long time, go ahead, get the Fathers of Mercy, examination of conscience for adults and teens, and take some time before our Lord and pray that. Go to the Adoration Chapel, or if your church is open, or if you can't get to church, light a candle and put out your Bible and make a little prayer place, or put up a crucifix and examine your conscience before our Lord. And then sometimes we have to look at our own lives with great humility, which can be the response to a lot of the problems. Tom, when he called earlier, you know, be humble and be loving toward your brother. And then our last caller about sometimes acting with humility might change a person. We had a perfect example of humility in this week's readings, because I know back on Thursday, Job was starting to feel sorry for himself. Remember last week? Maybe it's Monday, the book of Job. We are reading for people that go to Mass each day, or at least meditate on the readings each day. Job had all these bad things happen to him. His kids died. His, all his animals were gone. His farming was gone. Then he had sores all over his body, you know, like, and then he said, you know, the Lord gave this to me. The Lord take away. Blessed be the Lord our God. Well, things got worse and worse. And then finally by Thursday in the book of Job chapter 19, he said, pity me, pity me. Oh, you my friends, the hand of God has struck me. Why do you hound me as though you were divine? Why do you prey upon me? My inmost being is consumed with longing. So he broke. Job finally broke. But then yesterday he said, hey, behold, I am of little account. I didn't make the stars and the moon. How can I answer God? I put my hand over my mouth. I will not do so again. I will serve our Lord. So be like Job. Be humble, no matter what your affliction might be.
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4: In the Gospel passage for this Sunday, we see a side of Jesus that many of us are unacquainted with. The passage resembles many other passages in that Jesus gives a parable to the chief priests and the elders, but his parable is poignant. It's directly in reference to his own death and carries with it the message that God's favor will rest upon the church that Jesus is founding. These must have been very strong words for them to hear. And many Christians today aren't accustomed to hearing Jesus speak so boldly and so frankly. He tells the parable of an owner of a vineyard who leases out his vineyard to tenants and then sends different people to check on them to see how they're doing. The tenants, however, seize them, beat them, and even kill the landowner's own son whom he sends. Jesus concludes by telling the chief priests and the elders of God's people, "Therefore I say to you, the kingdom of God will be taken away from you and given to a people that will produce its fruit." I think it's very important for us to notice the strength of Jesus' position in this parable. He is not mincing his words. He's issuing a direct statement of warning. And that warning is healthy for us to hear as well. Many Christians today act as if the words of Christ are optional, or as if their own personal dedication to Jesus didn't really matter. Many Christians go through their lives looking for meaning somewhere else than in their faith. But all this can change. What an incredible thought. Jesus really does care about you. He really cares whether or not you believe in him. Your decision to really follow Jesus will bless generations after you. Jesus is knocking on the door of your heart. Don't put off his invitation any longer. Let him in.
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7: Well, hello there, and welcome to the Spirit World. I'm Debbie Giorgiani. My co-host is Father Mike Driscoll, and we are excited about this mailbag edition that we have pre-recorded, put together.

0: by the divine power of God, cast into hell Satan and all the evil spirits who roam throughout the world, seeking the ruin of souls. Amen. In the name of the Father, and of the Son, and of the Holy Spirit. Amen.
1: Thank you so much, Father Driscoll. And we always love to begin with the St. Michael prayer. No phone calls today because this is a pre-recorded broadcast. And we took all of your questions and comments over the past couple weeks and months. We put them together into four categories. Okay. And so then we're going to be addressing them. And I'm going to represent you, our wonderful, the spirit world family. Okay. Because you have very interesting takes on things and different angles that you want to discuss with a wonderful priest, and we have a great priest right here, Father Driscoll. So I'm going to play out these different scenarios when it comes to sin and how we view sin. And we're going to talk about the sacrament of reconciliation. We're going to talk about Holy Communion. We're going to talk about scrupulosity. Okay, so everybody stay tuned in. You want to make sure you grasp it fully so that you can help a family member or a friend that if they're struggling with some of the things in their life and when to go to confession, when to receive, when not to receive. So here we go. Father, are you ready?
0: Ready, definitely. Thanks.
1: Okay. Okay, so let's start with the sacrament of reconciliation, okay? Father, and I know you can't, with the seal of the confessional, you can't talk about anything, any person specifically or anything like that. But generally, you can talk about the nature of what people are confessing or concerned about or what things are happening, correct? I mean, generally.
0: Yes, and thanks for starting with the emphasis on the seal of the confessional. Very important to emphasize that people know that a priest isn't suddenly getting on a radio show talking about someone's confession. So that's a great place to start. And then we can talk, of course, about things in general that any Catholic would be able to know or guess would be things that are confessed or how it works.
1: Perfect. Okay, so let's take this scenario, the first one. So a person is struggling with a habitual sin, a really nagging sin that they're trying to get help for, or, you know, they try to prevent. Let's just because I think people can understand this one or maybe relate to this one easily. Let's just use the alcohol, a dependency on alcohol, and not necessarily that they are, you know, a full alcoholic, but they have a dependency on alcohol. They know that it's causing problems in their relationships. Maybe they're spending too much money at the happy hour and the bars that they frequent. It's maybe they lost a job over it, or even somebody is saying, this is not working for you. You're not acting right. Or they can become very mean or agitated when they are intoxicated, or they got a DUI or something of that nature. They're struggling a little bit and they need help, and maybe this is something they don't feel they have a need to go to AA or something, a 12-step program. Okay, so they're struggling with this sin because it is destructive. It's ruining their life, right? And they go to confession because they do want to receive. And so they come to you as the confessor, and they say, I'm truly sorry, you know, that I have this dependency on this alcohol or any other addiction. Let's just put anything else in there. And they say, you know, I'm struggling with it, but I want to get better. And, you know, I have heard. OK, let's stop it right there. I have heard on the Internet. I've seen on the Internet. There are some priests that have said you should not be doing that, knowing full well you have a problem and you're just going to go back to the bar maybe a day after you go to confession. I've heard other priests say, no, this person is trying to make a difference. They need those graces. They need that help. You know, they're not trying to, you know, do anything, you know, manipulate the sacrament of reconciliation at all. They really are struggling. And so that is a valid use of the sacrament. Can we kind of settle this once and for all? What's the general rule on this? And are you trained as priests in this area with different scenarios of confession? Because I'm always wondering why it is that I can go to one priest to get some, you know, specific advice or counsel, and then I go to another priest and it's completely opposite.
0: I would hope it would not be opposite advice. The advice, of course, can be different because that's dependent on the the priest's knowledge and inspiration and whatever at the moment. It depends on what he's hearing from this person.

0: habits. We're going to fall into habits of sin through our life. Children tend to have the same, as parents know better than me, the same sins over and over, and then adolescents, and then adults. Now, some will have different than others. Like you said, one person might have an alcohol or drug addiction. A different person might not have that, but something else. But we want to, for a valid confession, to be truly sorry and to have some purpose of amendment. We're going to try. We're going to try to do better. That doesn't mean we're going to succeed. That's why we're going to confession, to get the grace to succeed. Communion and confession, the two sacraments that we can keep receiving over and over. We should be always looking back at church teaching, church doctrine. Well, that tells me, I guess I should keep receiving them over and over. Mm-hmm. So it would not be realistic for every habit of sin to say, okay, I've confessed it once, and now I better not ever confess it again, because that will show that I was not sincere. No, that's not the case. So if anyone has that misconception, I doubt if there's any priest, I hope there's no priest, giving that impression that, well, if it's a habit of sin and you've already confessed it once and you fell back into it, you're done. You can't come to confession on that anymore. Of course you can. Of course you should. Mm-hmm. So, But there should be. Now, you gave the example, and that's a great example, Debbie, because it will depend on the details. The example of an alcoholic, okay, avoid the near occasions of sin. Well, there are alcohols in a lot of places. Does that mean you never go to a restaurant again? Well, that might not be realistic for a person's life. Or you'll never drive by a liquor store again? That's probably not realistic at all. So occasions of sin are out there. We have to try to avoid them the best we can. So there's got to be some effort on our part. That's what God is looking for. He's looking to always remember, God is looking to support us. He's not looking to catch us. So,
1: that again, Father. Love that.
0: Well, God is looking to support us. He's not looking to catch us. He sees everything. He knows our heart and mind. So he already knows our struggles. And we're not informing him of anything in confession. God's not waiting to hear what we've done. He knows what we've done. We need to say it aloud to him in confession, and we're getting the grace, and that's what supports us to do better. So, but there should be some effort. So let's switch the example. And this is one, if someone is living together, we used to call that living in sin, a man and woman living together, you know, outside of marriage and having having that relationship, that intimate physical relationship. Well, to go to confession and then go to right back to that is such a directly opposite of saying, I'm going to make some attempt, if what they're doing is, well, no, I'm going back to that, and we're going to continue that relationship. Well, then don't confess that and keep confessing that and look to get absolved of something you have no intention of ending. So there can sometimes be a difficult line between those. Like you said, the person who's going to keep going to a bar, obviously, as a counselor, you and I as counselors, we tell that person, well, no, don't hang out at bars. Yeah, you might go to a restaurant sometime and they might serve alcohol. Yes, you're going to drive down a street, but don't go hang out at the bar and hope that it goes well if you've got an alcohol problem. You've really got to work at not going to that bar, to those bars, mm-hmm. whatever. But that's very black and white. And like we said, well, a person might still go to a restaurant and other things. Mm-hmm. I hope that's helpful there.
1: It can be
0: murky a little bit, because mm-hmm. occasions of sin are all over. You said it's sin everywhere. Well, yes, it is. And so are the occasions. But that's why we've got this sacrament that we can keep receiving over and over. That's so important to remember. It's not a one-time sacrament. It's one of the two we can just keep receiving, and we should.
1: And the beauty of the sacrament of reconciliation, Father, is it's a healing sacrament. It's meant to heal us in our spirit, in our soul, for our spiritual life, to have that kind of strength to keep moving forward. So it's a beautiful, wonderful sacrament used properly. And so I love how you shared the response. One thing I just want to make note of, I want to let our senior producer know this. We have a golden nugget of a quote by Father Mike Driscoll. Please, Tim, make a note of it. God wants to support us, not looking to catch us. I think that is absolutely brilliant. And those of us who may struggle a bit or a lot with scrupulosity, we need to hear that over and over again. God wants to support us, not looking to catch us. So we're going to get into scrupulosity later. We're heading into our first break. When we come back, I want to talk a little bit more about this. And you're right. You're right, Padre. I was a little bit extreme saying you can go to one priest and then you get an opposite advice from another priest. What I mean by that is sometimes when you go to the Sacrament of Reconciliation, you want to hear those words that are going to fit for your own spiritual, you know, journey. And then you could go to another priest and they slightly change it a bit. And you're like, okay, now I don't know what to believe. I got two priests telling me, you know, two different things. And so that's mainly what I meant. So, I use sometimes extreme phrasing because for those of us who really struggle with whether or not it's a mortal sin, a venial sin, you know, this and that, it can be something that really impacts us. So I wanted to just state that it impacts us deeply and also in a destructive way spiritually. So we're going to talk more about this when we come back. Father, we got to take that first break. When we come back, more about the Sacrament of Reconciliation, botched confessions, all sorts of things when we return on the Mailbag edition of The Spirit World.

This is Franciscan Media's Saint of the Day for October 3rd. Today we celebrate Saint Theodora Gourin. Born in France in 1798, Anne-Thérèse Gourin entered the Sisters of Providence in 1823, taking the name Sister Saint Theodore. An illness during the novitiate left her in fragile health, but that did not keep her from becoming an accomplished teacher. In 1840, Sister St. Theodore and five sisters were sent to St. Mary of the Woods, Indiana, to teach and to care for the sick poor. There they established a mother house and novitiate. The young community persevered, despite fires, crop failure, prejudice against Catholic women religious, misunderstandings, and separation from their mother congregation in France. Mother Theodore told her sisters, "Have confidence in the providence that so far has never failed us." Another time she asked, "With Jesus, what shall we have to fear?" Mother Theodore died in 1856 and was buried in the Church of the Immaculate Conception at St. Mary of the Woods. She was canonized by Pope Benedict XVI in 2006. There's more about the saints along with inspiration and Catholic resources at our website, saintoftheday.org. From Franciscan Media, this has been Saint of the Day.

0: The Spirit World continues with Debbie Giorgiani and Father Mike Driscoll. 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
1: Well, thank you so much for joining the Spirit World. This is a pre-recorded broadcast. No phone calls, please. Thank you to Senior Producer Tim from Guadalupe Radio Network putting this mailbag edition together. We titled it, Is Sin Everywhere? And this is very interesting, and I love talking with Father Mike Driscoll all about the sacraments and what it means for all of us as Catholic Christians, because we're a sacrament rich faith, and we need to understand the sacraments properly and utilize the sacraments to advance us spiritually, not to make us struggle mentally. And Father has a very extensive background in psychology, and I want to tap into that wisdom and that knowledge. We already got a great quote from him that we'll be circulating on social media, so you'll be seeing that floating all around, Father Driscoll. But also, I wanted to thank EWTN for airing the Spirit World all over the world. Thank you so much. If you've got any questions or comments about this particular episode or for a future mailbag edition, you can always email us, tsw@grnonline.com. And thank you to everybody who's actively participating in the chats on YouTube, Facebook, Instagram, X, and Twitch. Don't forget to like us on Facebook at the Spirit World Podcast. Okay, back to confession, Father. So let's talk about botched confessions for a little bit. You go to confession. You feel, you know, you muster up the strength to stand in the confession line, and you receive the sacrament. You're pretty excited about it, but you do get some strange comments that may come at you in the confessional that it doesn't sit well with you. You're very unsettled. You don't come out of there with a sense of peace. Now, in the past, I have talked about this many times on Catholic radio, and I said, if that happens to you and you feel like it's just not feeling right in your spirit, you should go back to a different priest and talk about this in the confessional so that you're not struggling with it. Because I have met people who've had some mini counsel in the confessional, and they were so discouraged, they ended up saying, I'm done. I just don't want to do this anymore. It doesn't feel right to me. What do you say to that if the laity receives that sacrament and it's not quite right?
2: Yes, I won't be able to give a blanket answer to that. Well, and going back to what you had said, Debbie, I did not mean to contradict when you said getting opposite advice. I understand how it can sound that way from a priest's point of view. What if one priest is trying to be very gentle and you know, calm a person down that sounds to him as if they're being way too harsh on themselves? But maybe the same thing said by even the same person to another priest, it can just sound like they're just kind of brushing aside, and he might want to emphasize it. So it might sound like opposing advice. I'm hoping that it's not, but I can understand how what a person is saying might sound slightly different, two different times, or the emphasis, or, you know, all those little subtle things. And the priest himself might be one who is more direct and blunt, and the other one might be more gentle. So you have those things that can make it sound different. I'd be aware of, again, of what you just said. Of course, there's an element of that. If someone thinks that something was, it would depend what you mean by when you say it just doesn't feel right. It would depend what we mean by that.
1: May I give you an example?
2: Please.
1: This was actually voiced on Catholic radio many years ago. And so I'll leave out some of the details. Because I would just want to keep it in a general sense. But basically it was this. There was a wife that went into the confessional and confessed that her husband is very abusive, not physically, but mentally and emotionally, just really, really harsh on her. It was beating her down mentally and emotionally and spiritually. And the advice that this wife got from the priest that she went to was basically, maybe you are at fault and you're not attractive enough and not desirable enough. And so maybe he's harsh on you because basically you're not you know, pretty enough, good enough of a wife. And so he heaped more, criticism on her, and she left really, really depressed and discouraged. Now, the advice that was given to her through Catholic radio, and when she had the strength and enough courage to call in, is go back to a different priest. And thank goodness she went back to a different priest, and he was loving and kind and supportive, and told her that she needed to protect herself. And if indeed, you know, she may need to possibly for a short term separate from him until they can get counseling or something. He really gave her a lot of hope and built up her own self-esteem. Now, I'm always hesitant to share stuff like that, because the reason why I'm hesitant is because I did sacrament prep for many years in the church setting, in the parish setting, Father. And I used to tell people all the time, preparing for the sacrament of reconciliation, don't use it as a mini counseling session. It's because the priest can only get so much. He's getting a snippet of everything, and it's not fair to do. And plus, it's not meant for you to stay in there for 45 minutes, you know, while other people are trying to, you know, go to confession. So don't use it as a mini counseling session. But in this particular case of this woman, apparently the priest knew her, and they knew each other, you know, from, so it wasn't like a random confessor that she went to, but yet his advice or his counsel or direction was so harsh, it left her really, really troubled. And so what do you think about that? If somebody were to get advice that just doesn't, I mean, absolutely doesn't feel right, doesn't sound right, they should go to another priest, right?
2: Right. I mean, you've made that one very clear cut. Now, I'm hoping that, again, not having been there, I'm just hoping that a priest was not that harsh. Clearly, we're all hoping that a priest was not that harsh. And if one was, or even if it sounded to her at that moment, if that's how it sounded to her at that moment, then sure, then go again. So I'm glad you brought that example, because that's a clear cut one. Mm-hmm. I think that what we would all want to avoid in going to confession is, and maybe this is a slightly different topic, it does not heal our emotions. That would be great if Jesus had set up the sacrament of confession, that not only are you absolved of your sins, your emotions are completely healed. You walk out a perfectly 100% emotionally healthy person. Well, we know that doesn't happen. It would be great. It does help. It does help heal the emotions, but that's not its main purpose, and it certainly doesn't do that 100%. So I see what we're talking about are two different ways of saying it doesn't feel right. So yeah, if the confession advice didn't sound right, like steering me in a wrong direction, well, sure, then go to another priest and get something better. If that if that sounded like bad advice, like what you were hearing from that one that you gave as an example. But we shouldn't expect that our emotions will be healed. It helps, and that's why we want to keep up the secondary reason for the sacrament, of course, the first reason, absolution from sins. We want to be more at peace, and I believe, and we believe that it does give us that if we have a good habit of it, but it's not 100% healing of the emotions. That's for heaven, right?
1: Right, that's for heaven. I'm glad you said that and reminded us of that. And so now let's talk about the catch-all phrase in the confessional at the end of when somebody confesses their sins, and at the end that they say something to the effect, you know, for these and all my sins, I am sorry. So the catch-all prayer phrase there, that is meant for those that you have honestly and genuinely forgotten. It's to scoop them all up to make sure this is a solid, well thought out confession, and that you've covered the major serious sins. Correct, Father?
2: Yes. Make sure you take a few minutes or more, whatever it takes, but take at least a few minutes to prepare. You can take a few minutes beforehand for an good examination of conscience. And then, yes, at the end, say, for these and all the sins of my past life, I'm sorry. However, the particular way that you've learned to conclude the confession. And right, as long as we are not deliberately withholding a mortal sin, then that confession is valid and all the sins are forgiven. And if we think of one later, a person might think of something literally decades later, you know, think of something, wow, as a teenager, I remember doing this. That was probably a serious sin, and I never confessed it. Then next time you go to confession, confess it. It's already been forgiven if you said all the sins of my past life, but it's worth saying it if you never have, both for the sake of the sacrament and for the sake of getting it off your chest. And we want to remember once again, this purpose of the sacrament is not to inform God of what we've done wrong, or it's not a test you missed three. You got an 82% because you missed three. No, that's not the purpose. It's God knows it all. Purpose is to be forgiven for it. And if I feel badly later on about something that I don't know if I confess, sure, confess it next time. Great. Mm-hmm. Get rid of it. God already knows it.
1: Right. I love how you said that. So, Father, here we go. This is where it gets more, I don't know, tricky and a little bit, everybody's sitting on the edge of their seats as I'm about to ask this question. Withholding absolution, again, there are many priests out there, and, you know, I really do love all of these creative podcasts and interviews, but I got to tell you, Father, you know, having been trained in scrupulosity and working with people who really struggle with feeling like sin is everywhere and everything is a sin, I mean, these podcasts are not helping. They are driving people into a really deep depression where they feel like they don't even want to move anymore to receive because they feel like they are so unworthy. And it's really troubling. So I want you to think about this. We'll go through the break. It'll give you time to prepare an answer for all of us. Withholding absolution, there's been talk out there in the social media world on the internet that if you're unrepentant, if you've got these problems, if you're going to commit these sins again, for sure, you know, there could be where the priest could say you're not going to get absolution. And so I guess I want to know what's the criteria of that? I mean, and again, are the priests trained at the same level all across the board on this, or is it just case by case? So let me hold it there. Father, if we can hold it there, we'll give you time to prepare an answer for us. And this is the mailbag edition for the Spirit World. We titled it, Is Sin Everywhere? And we're discussing confession, receiving communion, scrupulosity, and other topics that you have brought to us at the Spirit World. And we'll be right back.
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4: In the Gospel passage for this Sunday, we see a side of Jesus that many of us are unacquainted with. The passage resembles many other passages in that Jesus gives a parable to the chief priests and the elders, but his parable is poignant. It's directly in reference to his own death and carries with it the message that God's favor will rest upon the church that Jesus is founding. These must have been very strong words for them to hear. And many Christians today aren't accustomed to hearing Jesus speak so boldly and so frankly. He tells the parable of an owner of a vineyard who leases out his vineyard to tenants and then sends different people to check on them to see how they're doing. The tenants, however, seize them, beat them, and even kill the landowner's own son whom he sends. Jesus concludes by telling the chief priests and the elders of God's people, "Therefore I say to you, the kingdom of God will be taken away from you and given to a people that will produce its fruit." I think it's very important for us to notice the strength of Jesus' position in this parable. He is not mincing his words. He's issuing a direct statement of warning. And that warning is healthy for us to hear as well. Many Christians today act as if the words of Christ are optional, or as if their own personal dedication to Jesus didn't really matter. Many Christians go through their lives looking for meaning somewhere else than in their faith. But all this can change. What an incredible thought. Jesus really does care about you. He really cares whether or not you believe in him. Your decision to really follow Jesus will bless generations after you. Jesus is knocking on the door of your heart. Don't put off his invitation any longer. Let him in.
3: For more information, go to www.stjohnleadershipnetwork.org.

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1: Okay, thank you so much for sticking with us and staying with us for this pre-recorded broadcast of the Spirit World. We'll be back live next week where we're taking your calls. And also, if you have any comments, you know, leave them in the chats or email us, tsw@grnonline.com. And just know that I'm trying to represent all the Spirit World family. So I'm doing the best I can. You guys have sent in many scenarios, and I'm trying to put them all together in one general category so that our wonderful priest, Father Mike Driscoll, can answer properly. So what do you say about that? Withholding absolution, what is the criteria for that?
2: Well, we'd look at what is the criteria for a good confession. Well, valid would mean the priest has got holy orders and the person, and he's got faculties. He's allowed to hear confessions by his bishop and to give absolution. But for a good confession, we'll call it, so a good confession, sorry, and a purpose of amendment. Those two things. I'm sorry that I did it. I'm going to try not to do it again. That's what it takes. So from the priest side, as long as he's hearing that, well, then he gives absolution. You know, we can use this as an example. This is why someone married outside of the church cannot receive confession and communion. Well, that sounds harsh. Well, they have made a public commitment to commit adultery, to commit relations outside of sacramental marriage. So it's not a real marriage. So they have made a commitment. Well, they can't go into the confessional and say, okay, I'm going to I have a purpose of amendment. I'm going to stop doing what I have publicly committed to do, unless they are going to end the relationship. But just to say, no, I'm going to keep this up, but I want to go to confession anyway for my other things. Well, that's where a priest would have to say, well, wait a minute. You have publicly committed to this sin. Well, I don't think it's a sin. Well, I am bound by the church as a priest, and they are bound even if they don't realize it. So that would be the most obvious and maybe about the only time I can think of. But any time that a person does that, you said confessional is not to be a mini counseling thing. Sometimes it turns into that. As long as it's mini, that's okay once in a while. I agree with you 100%, though, that there's just, you know, other people want to go to confession. Hopefully your priest will make time for you if you say, can I talk to you sometime? You know, call him and make an appointment to talk to him outside of confession if you want some good pastoral counseling. But if a person were to do that with any sin, like here's this sin, but I don't think it's a sin. Oh, let's use, I don't know, what contraception maybe. Well, no, I don't think there's anything wrong with that, so I'm going to keep doing that. But I do like sacrament of confession. At that point, that person has kind of bound the priest to say, wait a minute, you're telling me you have no intention of stopping this serious sin? Well, I don't think it is one. Okay, but I have to go by what the church teaches, teachings of Jesus Christ. I could say those words of absolution, but it's not going to do any good, so I should not do that. So that's really the only time, is if the person tells you, I have a commitment, I'm committing myself to continuing this, which is the exact opposite of the person saying, I really want to stop doing it. So they're really, it can sound blurry, but they really are two different things going on. And can we get the example, even though I'm not married, of a husband and wife? Suppose I'm a husband. I annoy my wife repeatedly, and which would have happened if I were married then. I can tell her sincerely, I am sorry, several times a day. Does it mean that I'm insincere if I say, I know I'm going to do that again? No, that's not insincere. I really want to stop doing whatever this thing is that I'm doing, that I should stop doing, but I can't tell her once and expect, and now, boy, if that was sincere, I will never, ever annoy my wife again for the next 70 years if we're married that long. Well, that's probably not very realistic, and it's probably not very realistic with God either. So let's keep in mind that this is about our relationship, and God knows we're going to fail again. But if my wife loves me, she will keep forgiving me, saying, thank you, yes, I forgive you, and please keep trying.
1: Yeah.
2: God does the same thing.
1: Right, right. So, Father Driscoll, let me ask you this question. So if a priest was to say that the words of absolution aren't going to matter in this point, at this point, because you're not accepting what you're doing or how you're living is a sin. Do they say to the person, please understand this, it is a sin, and then think about it and come back? Do they say, I'm just withholding absolution, you know, leave my confessional now? Do they say, good luck, you know, have a nice life? What is said in the confessional to get the person to realize and kind of wake them up and then give them an opportunity for actual a valid sacrament?
2: Well, there's nothing in the ritual that tells you, as you know, word for word, how to respond to that. But if the person is telling a priest that they are committed, you know, I am committed to keep, that's using that word twice, I am committing myself to keep committing this sin.
1: Right.
2: And it's a serious sin. The priest can word it in whatever way he wants, but everything you said should be in there, that I can say those words, but I'm not going to, because it will not absolve you from a sin that you are telling me you're not sorry for. And I understand if you think it's not a sin, but you're a Catholic coming to a Catholic sacrament. So that's how I have to function and how I want to function as a Catholic priest. I hope you will, I hope you will talk to me or talk to another priest or read more on the topic, learn more about why this is a sin, so that you can make a good confession, say that I realize now that is a sin. I want to do better. Oh, okay. But to go in and say, no, I'm going to keep committing the sin and I desire to, that is what my commitment is. Well, why say the words of absolution? They're not doing anything for that person. Mm-hmm.
1: So then let me go back to what I said initially at the beginning of the spirit world, where I said that, you know, cleaning up some botched confessions. So let's say a person has this situation where they don't think they're in a sinful state. They don't think it's a sin. They still want the sacrament. The priest says, no, you know, you need to fix your life. It's not going to work, you know? And then let's say this person goes to another priest and the priest absolves them. Okay. Which confession is right? Well, and if the priest absolves them, are they in fact washed clean of all those sins simply because they did do the proper thing of going to confession and the priest chose to give absolution?
2: We need to know the specific of what is going on there. If the person is saying, I'm sorry if I sound like a broken record. If the person is, I don't know why any priest would give absolution at that point. If they say, I have every desire and commitment to keep doing this sin. Even if a priest says the words, well, it will not do anything. If the person is clearly stating their desire and commitment is to keep doing this sin. And that is so different than our person who's struggling. You use the example of alcohol.
1: Right.
2: You've probably met people. It seems like the people I've met, like oftentimes as a hospital chaplain, the more they were in the depths of an addiction like that, the more they desperately wanted to stop it. They weren't saying, boy, this is just great and I want to keep doing it. The worse off they were, the more they desperately wanted to stop it, knowing sometimes it had been decades, knowing there wasn't much hope of stopping it. You absolutely would absolve them. And you say, just God still loves you. God does forgive you. Sorry to hear this is the point you are at. Never despair of God's mercy. I'll add this here. I don't necessarily add it to them. St. Thomas Aquinas says, but if it's a deeper conversation, I would say that habit weakens the will. And all the more so if it's a habit that affects not only our mind and emotions, but physically, like an alcohol or drug addiction.
1: Right.
2: So habit weakens the will. It does not make a person always giving. It does not mean a person always giving a bad confession. It means my will is weak because I've committed this sin repeatedly, and I'm sorry I committed it repeatedly, and I'm going to keep trying even if I keep failing. That is a path to heaven. What's the difference between souls in heaven and hell? That the souls in heaven, other than the Blessed Virgin, is it that they never sinned? No. The saints in heaven are repentant sinners. The souls in hell are unrepentant. That's the difference.
1: Right. Wow, powerfully said. I'm so glad you did, Father Driscoll. And then you're talking about, you know, bad habits, you know, and sinful habits weaken the will. That's why it's so important that we build virtue, right? It's so important that we create new virtuous habits. like prayer, like going to Mass, you know, daily Mass, you know, adoration, things that are beautiful and good and true and holy, so that we can start to live that that road to holiness like the saints did. I so agree with you, Father. Did you want to say something?
2: Yes, thanks. And once again, to quote the best psychologist who ever lived, St. Thomas Aquinas, he said, and this is very common sense advice, we'd say, well, of course, that's the solution. He said, for bad habits, as you were just saying, both to do two things at once, attempt to diminish the bad habit and build up the opposing virtue, the opposing good habit, what you just said. That's straight Thomas Aquinas. And we're like, well, of course, yes, he is very... sometimes very common sense, sometimes very philosophical, but that's a very common sense one from him. Do both. How am I going to diminish my bad habit? And what good habit am I going to build up that is the opposing one?
1: Right. And last thing before we head into our final break, Father, I just wanted to ask you this question about, so the criteria for knowing it's a mortal sin, right? You have to know it's serious. You have to still do it. You actually have to understand that it's a serious sin. So when a person comes into the confessional, if they were to question it, saying, I don't really think this is a sin, and then you as the priest or somebody they talk to in the church, they inform their conscience and say, no, I need to tell you that's a sin. Once you inform their conscience, they now know. And so if they can't plead ignorance any longer, correct, Father?
2: They could. I like the way you word it. They could plead it, but God will. And only in the end, only God can judge hearts and minds. But that makes it difficult to say, well, I didn't know. They have to stand before Jesus Christ, who might be saying, do you remember when this person taught you this? But in the very end, only God can judge that. We'll leave it at that, of course. But that's such a low bar. We want to be knowing what's right and wrong and striving for right. But I know what you said is realistic sometimes.
1: Mm-hmm. Okay, we're going into our next break and the final one for today. And then when I come back, I'm going to kind of do a catch-all of everything we covered and go into receiving communion unworthily. We don't want to heap a mortal sin on top of another mortal sin. And so, yeah, there's a lot to cover here. And we'll touch on scrupulosity. And I know you also sent in questions about the 12-step program. So I will ask Father Driscoll that when we come back.

I spent days thinking about how to approach my daughter's basketball coach, whose behavior was abrasive and disrespectful. As a parent, you often walk a fine line between stepping in and allowing your child to handle conflict on her own. I chose the coach approach when talking to my daughter about the comments that hurt her. She was visibly upset, and I didn't want to escalate the situation, so I asked her the kinds of questions a leadership and life coach would ask, questions meant to empower her rather than inflame the moment. I wanted her to recognize that she needed to confront the coach herself and to do it in a Christ-like manner. Through those coaching questions, my daughter found her own answers in her own voice and resolved the issue. Scripture says, leave your gift there before the altar and go. First be reconciled to your brother, then come and offer your gift. So my coach's question is this: how can you handle conflict as a Christian? This has been an Epiphany Insight. I'm Vanessa Denha-Garmo, a communications evangelist.

0: The Spirit World continues with Debbie Giorgiani and Father Mike Driscoll. We're not taking live phone calls today. 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
1: Well, thank you so much to all the Spirit World family members and listeners. You stayed with us. This has been a fabulous pre-recorded mailbag edition. Is sin everywhere? Well, now in this final segment, I'm going to ask Father, it's kind of like rapid fire questions. I'm going to ask him so we can get his responses, because we are just loving it. Everything that Father Driscoll is educating us, informing us, forming us in the faith. I love it. So Father, let's move on now to, we kind of covered confessions real quickly, just real fast. You might as well address this very quickly. A lot of people who aren't Catholic, who have a Catholic spouse, they often ask, can they go to confession? Can you give us a reason why they cannot go to confession to a priest?
2: It's a step on the way of becoming, right. It's because it's a step on the way of becoming a full Catholic. So you don't want to take that step unless you are in the process, just like Holy Communion. Well, I'm not Catholic, but I would like communion. That's the last step. So I want you to become Catholic and then receive communion. Yeah. So it's a step on the way. That's how I answer that. It is a step on the way to becoming Catholic. So let's talk about that process. But no, you can't just say, I want that, but no Catholic for me. Yeah.
1: Perfect. It's great answer.
2: Sacraments are our steps. Thank you.
1: Okay. Real quickly, Father, we addressed like alcohol dependency addiction. What about the 12-step program? What are your thoughts on the 12-step program? Are you for it?
2: Depending on the person, always keeping our Catholic faith. Don't let that ever distract. It's built on some Protestant principles, I would say. That idea of, well, I'm helpless against alcohol. That's not very Catholic. Well, no, I have an intellect and free will. I understand my free will is weakened by habit, but I've got grace. So that one is not, that's a little more Protestant than it is Catholic. But so it's a program. It's not a, you know, it's not a creed, and don't take it as that. But if it's helpful for you to keep sober, then do it. On the other hand, it's not the be all and end all. Some people go and say, I've been going for 30 years. It's kept me sober. Well, I would keep going then, as long as you still have your faith too. Other people, after a month, I cannot listen to one more of those stories. Then don't. Then, but what are you going to do? Do something different. Do something to help you get out of this habit.
1: Great answer during this lightning round of questions, Father. Man, you are awesome. You are so, this is great. We're getting good formation here, folks. Okay, I'm going down the questions now. Now we're going to talk about receiving communion unworthily. We've heard this again on a lot of podcasts that are circulating. So let me just make it, and tell me if I've got this correct. I think I do, because we've said this many times on Catholic Radio. Venial sins, the less serious sins, the venial sins, and you can look this up in the catechism, folks, are washed away at the Mass with the penitential, right, the confiteor and other prayers that wash away those venial sins at Mass. So, mortal sin, serious sin that we know we have committed, we are not to receive communion, because that would be receiving it unworthily. So you'd be heaping a mortal sin on top of a mortal sin, and now your spiritual state is really compromised. So can you proceed from there, Father, and talk about what really people should be thinking about if they are indeed possibly entering into receiving communion unworthily?
2: What you said, of course, is exactly right. Venial sins are forgiven by the penitential rite, and it's good to make a good sincere acts of contrition every night, to ask God's forgiveness for the sins of the day. And if they're venial sins, they are forgiven, and to ask his forgiveness for the mortal sins, and get to confession as soon as reasonably possible. So the way that can get a little bit tricky, let's use once again the addiction example. If a person is in that addiction, I can see how they would say, well, you know, I've done this, this serious sin again. Well, their will might have been weakened to the point where it was not so serious for them. But once again, the solution, don't look at going to frequent confession as a punishment. Boy, I got to go to confession again this week. You know what? If you've got a habit of a serious sin and you're really striving to break it, go to confession every Saturday afternoon and receive communion. So don't look at it as, boy, I got this punishment, now I have to go to confession again. No, it's a great thing. Go again and receive communion again. That would be my advice.
1: Mm-hmm. If you feel like if you truly not now, we didn't even touch scrupulosity, and folks, honestly, we're not going to get to scrupulosity. So on our next
2: That's a whole episode.
1: So just we promise you we will tackle it because Father and I are very committed to helping those who have scrupulous thoughts and are really struggling. So we will get to it. But Father, if a person is really struggling and they think I really do have a mortal sin, I don't feel good about this, then they should refrain from receiving. Correct?
2: Yes. Yes. And if there's any doubt, just refrain and then talk to the priest about that. And I hope you get good advice. And I hope I give good advice, representing lots of priests here. We're all hoping we could give good advice. No one's hoping they're giving bad. So I hope we can do that by God's grace.
1: Yeah, I can tell you, Father, just from my humble opinion on this, I've been in ministry for over 40 years. I've worked with a lot of priests, bishops, and I tell you, you're giving great advice, very solid, and I think you're representing the priesthood very well. That's just my personal opinion. So I'm so grateful that you're the co-host of the Spirit World. So thank you, Father, for being willing to entertain all of these questions and scenarios. Okay, so let's go to... we talked about receiving Holy Communion. What about, Father, the fast, the 1 hour fast? We've heard this many times. Is it an hour before Mass or an hour before receiving communion?
2: Oh boy, I would have to, an hour before receiving communion. I'm going to look that up to make sure, but I am 99.99 on that. It's an hour before receiving Holy Communion, which really makes it not that much of a fast since communion is exactly about a half hour to 45 minutes into Mass. So, but if someone forgets, then don't receive communion. It's that simple. I know you want to, but that's, it's more important to keep that fast. It's not that long a fast. And if, oh no, I ate something right on my way to Mass. Okay. Then don't go to communion, make a spiritual communion and say, God, please give me the grace that I would have received in the sacrament. That's what spiritual communion is, asking God for that grace that I would have received if I had been able to receive communion.
1: I love that. And spiritual communion is a beautiful prayer to enter into. Father, what
2: Absolutely.
1: About, yeah, yeah. What about leaving Mass early or arriving late? At what point have you not heard Mass? I mean, like some people said, if you catch the gospel reading, so liturgy of the word, liturgy of the Eucharist, you've heard Mass. Which is it? Because I've heard priests say all different things. You have to be at the start as the priest is processing in, and you should stay until the processional cross and the priest leave.
2: The bare minimum traditionally has always been said for the three essential elements of the sacrifice, which are the offertory, the consecration, and the communion of the priest. So if you do those three, now of course that's a bare minimum, but I don't know, it does happen. Your car broke down or you've got children and something went wrong and you got there very late, but you should be there for those three: offertory, consecration, communion.
1: Wow,
2: maybe I gave a bad example, because now when someone's going to say, well, I was on vacation and the car broke down and then I couldn't get there at all. Okay. That wasn't a lack of your desire. So we got to keep I've got the word scrupulosity in my brain now, and I don't want to be afflicting the scrupulous people there. So no, you should have the desire to go and to be there for those are the essentials of the sacrifice, the offertory, the consecration, and the communion of the priest.
1: So that's the bare minimum, but it's really from entering into the highest form of prayer, which is our holy sacrifice of the Mass. We really should be there on time and stay till the end, till the final blessing, right?
2: Definitely try to be there on time and absolutely stay until the end, unless you happen to emergency or you happen to be someone who's working and needs to leave immediately there. Those would be the rare ones. Definitely stay through the whole thing. I guess I have more sympathy as I see people struggling with a number of little children coming in late. That never bothers me. Right. I'm amazed that they can get there at all.
1: And talking about that, in some of the cry rooms, they can't even see the altar. They watch it on the big screen TV. Is that valid?
2: The screen doesn't matter one way. The screen can be helpful, but for attending Mass, if you are in the building, gosh, I don't forget about that, but I'm in my little churches here in rural Illinois, which I love, but the Fulton Sheen Mass, and I was in that same venue when Pope John Paul II said Mass there in about 1997. I was in some other room where I couldn't even see him, but I was still in the building. Hey, in that case, Pope said I was there, I was there.
1: Okay, there you go.
2: No, that's perfectly fine. A cry room, even if you can't see what's going on, a screen is helpful, but that's not the essential, because those are a new thing. If you're in the building,
1: You're present. Right.
2: I've even heard some people say, like on a Christmas mass, they got stuck standing outside the doors. Mm-hmm. It was so crowded. Well, then stand outside the doors. That's okay.
1: Right, right. Thank you, Father. I have so many more questions on that border right up against scrupulosity, but we're going to have to hold it there for now because we're out of time, folks. See how fast this hour just flies by. So, Father, with that, could you give us a blessing?
2: Thank you. Benedictio Dei Omnipotentis, Patris et Filii, et Spiritus Sancti, descenda super vos et mania semper. Amen.
1: Thank you, Father Driscoll. Okay,
2: Thank you.
1: Yes, that'll do it for this mailbag edition. Is sin everywhere? Well, we tried to cover it from all different angles, but we're going to also do a dedicated episode on scrupulosity. At this point, I want to thank our incredible show team that's behind the scenes, and it's led by our wonderful senior producer, Tim, at Guadalupe Radio Network. So thank you so much, Tim, for putting together this pre-recorded broadcast. Thank you to EWTN for airing The Spirit World each and every Saturday. Father Driscoll and I will be back next Saturday for a live edition of The Spirit World where you can call in. If you have any comments about this episode, feel free to drop us an email, tsw@grnonline.com. Okay, that'll do it. For Father Mike Driscoll, I'm Debbie Giorgiani. Until next Saturday, have a beautiful and blessed week. We'll see you real soon.
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4: 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And also, Dr. Paul Kengor joins to talk about the stigmata.
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10: This is a Did You Know moment with Sandra McDevitt. Did you know, starting in 1945, Dutch children keep alive the memory of those not making it home from World War II? September 1944, paratroopers, mainly American and Polish, dropped from the sky fighting for a bridge. 1,759 never made it home. The people near Arnhem vowed the men would never be forgotten. Every year, school children adopt a grave. They learn the soldier's name, age, and where he was from. In November, they place a flower on the grave and whisper, "Thank you." Relatives of the soldiers travel to see the touching ceremony. In 1977, a movie, A Bridge Too Far, was made about the 1944 event. I'm Sandra McDevitt for EWTN Radio.
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15: Hi, this is Sister Deirdre Byrne. The month of October is dedicated to the Most Holy Rosary. And let us pray. In the name of the Father, Son, Holy Spirit, amen. Hail Mary, full of grace, the Lord is with thee. Blessed art thou amongst women, and blessed is the fruit of thy womb, Jesus. Holy Mary, Mother of God, pray for us sinners now and at the hour of our death. Amen. In the name of the Father, Son, Holy Spirit, amen.
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18: 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Let us observe the first Saturdays as Our Lady of Fatima requested. This devotion consists of four parts, all of which should be made in a spirit of making reparation to the Immaculate Heart of Mary for blasphemies and ingratitude toward her. To go to confession, generally within 20 days before or after the first Saturday of the month. To receive Holy Communion on the first Saturday of the month for 5 consecutive months. To recite 5 decades of the Holy Rosary, you can do this with us today after the Mass. And to meditate for 15 minutes on one or more of the mysteries of the Holy Rosary. 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So to observe the first Saturdays as Our Lady of Fatima requested.
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1: Amen.
0: The grace of our Lord Jesus Christ, and the love of God, and the communion of the Holy Spirit be with you all.
1: Amen.
0: Brothers and sisters, let us acknowledge our sins and so prepare ourselves to celebrate the sacred mysteries. I confess to Almighty God, and to you, my brothers and sisters, that I have greatly sinned in my thoughts and in my words, in what I have done and in what I have failed to do, through my most grievous fault. Therefore I ask Blessed Mary, ever Virgin, all the angels and saints, and you, my brothers and sisters, to pray for me to the Lord our God. May Almighty God have mercy on us, forgive us our sins, and bring us to everlasting life.
1: Amen.

0: Let us pray. O God, who were pleased to choose Blessed Mary as the virginal chamber where your word would dwell, grant, we pray, that under her protection we may participate joyfully in her commemoration. Through our Lord Jesus Christ, your Son, who lives and reigns with you in the unity of the Holy Spirit, God forever and ever.
1: Amen. A reading from the book of Job. Job answered the Lord and said, I know that you can do all things, and that no purpose of yours can be hindered. I have dealt with great things that I do not understand, things too wonderful for me, which I cannot know. I had heard of you by word of mouth, but now my eye has seen you. Therefore, I disown what I have said, and repent in dust and ashes. Thus the Lord blessed the latter days of Job more than his earlier ones, for he had 14,000 sheep, 6,000 camels, 1,000 yoke of oxen, and

0: house and she asses. And he had 7 sons and 3 daughters, of whom he called the first Jemima, the second Keziah, and the third Keren Hapuk. In all the land, no other women were as beautiful as the daughters of Job. And their father gave them an inheritance along with their brothers. After this, Job lived 140 years, and he saw his children, his grandchildren, and even his great-grandchildren. Then Job died, old and full of years.
1: Verbum Domini.

The 72 disciples returned rejoicing and said to Jesus, "Lord, even the demons are subject to us because of your name." Jesus said, "I have observed Satan fall like lightning from the sky. Behold, I have given you the power to tread upon serpents and scorpions and upon the full force of the enemy, and nothing will harm you. Nevertheless, do not rejoice because the spirits are subject to you, but rejoice because your names are written in heaven." At that very moment, he rejoiced in the Holy Spirit and said, "I give you praise, Father, Lord of heaven and earth, for although you have hidden these things from the wise and the learned, you have revealed them to the childlike. Yes, Father, such has been your gracious will. All things have been handed over to me by my Father. No one knows who the Son is except the Father, and who the Father is except the Son, and anyone to whom the Son wishes to reveal him." Turning to the disciples in private, he said, "Blessed are the eyes that see what you see, for I say to you, many prophets and kings desired to see what you see, but did not see it, and to hear what you hear, but did not hear it."

There is a TV series that Brother Leo and I have enjoyed watching called Marvel's Agents of S.H.I.E.L.D., and we've completed watching all 7 seasons and are now working our way through the series a second time. And there are many enjoyable qualities about the show, from the writing, direction, interesting characters, dialogue, and the situations in which the characters are placed. And the show touches upon a variety of themes, including some religious themes, and explores them from the unique perspectives of the characters. It also touches upon some interesting moral questions and how we might approach them as human beings. And one of the characters, whose name is Gideon Malik, is a villainous billionaire who is only interested in seeking power. And his family has traditionally been involved with an evil terrorist organization known as Hydra, which has ties to Nazi Germany. And for over a century, the Malik family has attempted to achieve the goal of world domination. And once Gideon Malik finally manages to bring this alien to Earth, the alien returns the favor by granting Malik the sense of raw power that he craves. And in one episode, the alien, whose name is Hive, persuades Malik to purchase the Transia Corporation, which has designed a prototype exoskeleton that Hive believes will give Malik a sense of true power. And once the transaction is complete, Hive then convinces Malik to put on the exoskeleton so that he will be able to experience true power. And with his new power, Hive then tells Malik to crush the former CEO of Transia. And at first, Malik is hesitant, but Hive says to him, "I know you've had people killed. You've even considered shooting someone. But to drain a man's life with your own hand, to feel the life go out from inside of him, this is what Hive considers true power, the ability to take a man's life with one's own hands." And Hive successfully convinces Malik, who proceeds to crush the man's head with the aid of the exoskeleton. And the scene raises an interesting question about the nature of power. According to the dictionary, the word power is defined as the ability to do something or to act in a particular way, especially as a faculty or quality. And this definition suggests that power does not necessarily mean carrying out a particular action, but that one possesses the ability to carry out that action. And in the case of Gideon Malik, the exoskeleton gave him the power, the ability, to crush a person's skull. And yet this is not the sense in which the villain Hive is talking about power. Another definition of power is physical strength and force exerted by something or someone. And this is the sense in which Hive is referring to power. That is, the act of taking a man's life from him. Hive is not content with simply having the ability to end a person's life, but wants to actualize that ability. For Hive, true power lies in the destruction of life. On the other hand, what is the meaning of true power according to a divine perspective? And how does our Lord Jesus Christ perceive true power? Ordinarily speaking, mere human beings have no power over the demonic, just as Gideon Malik had no power on his own to crush another man's head. Jesus, who has power over unclean spirits, shares his power with 72 of his disciples, whom he sends out into every town and place. And upon sending them out, our Lord had said to them, "Whenever you enter a town and they receive you, eat what is set before you. Heal the sick in it and say to them, 'The kingdom of God has come near to you.'" In other words, Jesus grants his power to his disciples for the purpose of performing works of healing and proclaiming the kingdom of God. And this power is given to them not for their own self-serving purposes, but for the purpose of evangelization. However, when the disciples return, they become fixated on the power that they have exercised over demons, rather than focusing on the goal of that power, which is to proclaim the gospel of the kingdom.
The villain Hive from the TV show was so fixated on his power over others that he later failed to see how his power would ultimately destroy him, which it does. And thus, our Lord senses the need to redirect the focus of his disciples towards the kingdom of heaven. And upon seeing his disciples rejoice over their power over demons, Jesus acknowledges this power and says, "I have observed Satan fall like lightning from the sky. Behold, I have given you the power to tread upon serpents and scorpions and upon the full force of the enemy, and nothing will harm you." But then he cautions his disciples about their rejoicing over power. They should not be rejoicing in their power over evil spirits, but rather rejoice in the fact that their names are written in heaven. The power they possess is only a means to an end. It is not an end in itself. And those who seek power, who only seek power, will eventually lose it. Whereas those who exercise the power that is given by the Lord for the sake of the kingdom of heaven will enjoy the fruits of their efforts for all eternity. The power that our Lord grants to his disciples is not the primary focus, but is a tool that is meant to serve the mission of evangelization. Our Lord does not wield his power arbitrarily, according to his personal whims and fancies, but places his power at the service of the salvation of souls. And for Jesus, power is not for the sake of the powerful, so that they might subjugate those who lack power, but rather it is supposed to be placed at the service of others. It's a perpetual temptation for us to become fixated on power to the detriment of the kingdom of heaven. The Lord Jesus may have power over life and death, but he does not exercise this power arbitrarily. He exercises true power not by crushing his enemies, like Gideon Malek, but by placing himself at the service of others. He does not wish to destroy his enemies. And we were all his enemies when we were in sin, but rather to call them to repentance and conversion of mind and heart. He does not use coercive power to counteract any worldly or demonic power, but rather lays down his life for the salvation of all. And he teaches his disciples not to rejoice in the exercise of power, but to rejoice in the kingdom of heaven, which we are to pursue before anything else in this world. In a word, we are called to become like children. As our Lord himself has said, "I give you praise, Father, Lord of heaven and earth, for although you have hidden these things from the wise and the learned, you have revealed them to the childlike. Truly I say to you, whoever does not receive the kingdom of God like a child shall not enter it." And so may the Lord grant us this grace to become like children, so that we might enter the kingdom of God.

0: The Father gave his Son to Mary so that the world would receive him through her. Therefore, we ask that she intercede for us now as we offer the following petitions.
1: For the Church, that the good seeds nurtured by Christ's love may continue to grow throughout the world. We pray to the Lord.
2: Lord, hear our prayer.
1: That the countries of our world may wisely use their resources for the sake of those who suffer. We pray to the Lord.
2: Lord, hear our prayer.
1: That through the prayers of Mary, the Mother of Jesus, we may promote a new appreciation for the dignity of women, of marriage, and of motherhood. We pray to the Lord.
2: Lord, hear our prayer.
1: That the Lord will bless with his peace those who sleep in death. We pray to the Lord.
2: Lord, hear our prayer.
0: And we pray for an end to all wars and conflicts throughout the world. We pray that all people might accept the peace and justice of Christ in their hearts, to expel all violence from our hearts, and to allow dialogue and diplomacy to reign. We pray to the Lord.
2: Lord, hear our prayer.
0: Father of mercy, you gave us Mary to be a model of humility and docility and holiness. In her, we find an advocate, a mediatrix, and above all, a mother who always leads us to Jesus. Like her, help us to be humble of heart, docile to your will, and clothed in the garment of holiness. We make our prayer through Christ our Lord.
2: Amen. Amen.

0: Pray, brothers and sisters, that my sacrifice and yours may be acceptable to God, the Almighty Father.
1: Remember, Lord, the sacrifice of your ministry, for the praise and glory of his name, for our good and the good of all his holy church.
0: May the offerings your people make in commemoration of Blessed Mary be acceptable to you, O Lord, for by her virginity she pleased you, and in humility conceived your Son, our Lord, who lives and reigns forever and ever.
1: Amen.

eternal God, and to praise, bless, and glorify your name in veneration of the Blessed Ever-Virgin Mary. For by the overshadowing of the Holy Spirit, she conceived your only begotten Son, and without losing the glory of virginity, brought forth

for you. Heaven and the virtues of heaven and the blessed seraphim worship together with exaltation. May our voices, we pray, join with theirs in humble praise.

You are indeed holy, O Lord, and all you have created rightly gives you praise. For through your Son, our Lord Jesus Christ, by the power and working of the Holy Spirit, you give life to all things and make them holy. And you never cease to gather a people to yourself so that from the rising of the sun to its setting, a pure sacrifice may be offered to your name. Therefore, O Lord, we humbly implore you, by the same Spirit, graciously make holy these gifts we have brought to you for consecration, that they may become the body and blood of your Son, our Lord Jesus Christ, at whose command we celebrate these mysteries. When the night he was betrayed, he himself took bread, and giving you thanks, he said the blessing, broke the bread, and gave it to his disciples, saying, "Take this, all of you, and eat of it, for this is my body, which will be given up for you."

In a similar way, when supper was ended, he took the chalice, and giving you thanks, he said the blessing, and gave the chalice to his disciples, saying, "Take this, all of you, and drink from it, for this is the chalice of my blood, the blood of the new and eternal covenant, which will be poured out for you and for many for the forgiveness of sins. Do this in memory of me."

Therefore, O Lord, as we celebrate the memorial of the saving passion of your Son, his wondrous resurrection and ascension into heaven, and as we look forward to his second coming, we offer you in thanksgiving this holy and living sacrifice. Look, we pray, upon the oblation of your church, and recognizing the sacrificial victim by whose death you will to reconcile us to yourself, grant that we who are nourished by the body and blood of your Son and filled with his Holy Spirit may become one body, one spirit in Christ. May he make of us an eternal offering to you, so that we may obtain an inheritance with your elect, especially with the most blessed Virgin Mary, Mother of God, with blessed Joseph, her spouse, with your blessed apostles and glorious martyrs, with Saint Francis and with all the saints, on whose constant intercession in your presence we rely for unfailing help. May the sacrifice of our reconciliation, we pray, O Lord, advance the peace and salvation of all the world. Be pleased to confirm in faith and charity your pilgrim church on earth, with your servant Leo, our Pope, and Stephen, our Bishop, the order of bishops, all the clergy, and the entire people you have gained for your own. Listen graciously to the prayers of this family whom you have summoned before you. In your compassionate, merciful Father, gather to yourself all your children scattered throughout the world. To our departed brothers and sisters, and to all who were pleasing to you at their passing from this life, give kind admittance to your kingdom. There we hope to enjoy forever the fullness of your glory through Christ our Lord, whom we bestow on the world all that is good.

0: 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Behold him who takes away the sins of the world. Blessed are those called to the supper of the Lamb.
1: Lord, I am not worthy that you should enter into my house.

0: Mary treasured all these words, reflecting on them in her heart.
1: For those who cannot now receive Jesus in the Blessed Sacrament, we offer the following prayer. Eternal Father, I offer up to Thee my intellect, that it may learn to know Thee alone. Sweetest Jesus, I offer up to Thee my memory, that it may remember Thee alone. Holy Spirit, Spirit of charity, I offer up to Thee my will, that Thou mayest enkindle and warm it by Thy divine love. Adorn my soul with Thy seven gifts, and let me become Thy pure temple. Fill me with Thy grace, and prepare my heart to receive spiritually my God. Jesus, my God, as I am unable to receive Thee sacramentally, do Thou receive me into Thy heart, and unite me so perfectly with it that nothing may ever be able to separate me, even for a moment, from Thee. Engulf my misery and my nothingness in the abyss of Thy mercy, that I, changed into Thee, may henceforth live only for Thee, by Thee, and in Thee. Come, therefore, Thou my only satisfaction, come to take possession of this heart which belongs to Thee, and cannot live one moment without Thee. Amen.

0: Let us pray. Having been made partakers of this spiritual food, we pray, O Lord our God, that steadily imitating the Blessed Virgin Mary, we may always be found intent on service of the Church and may know the joys of doing your will. Through Christ our Lord.
1: Amen.
0: Dominus vobiscum. Benedicat vos omnipotens Deus.

0: Jesus wants to cultivate our lives like a vineyard so that we'll flourish. Yet we often prefer to give in to worldly anxiety instead of trusting in His tender care. What will it take for us to trust Him more so as to produce good fruit for the kingdom? Find out more next on Breaking the Bread. In this Sunday's Gospel, Jesus returns to the Old Testament symbol of Israel as God's vineyard to teach about life in the church, the kingdom of God. And that's how the symbolism and meaning of this Sunday's first reading and psalm are easily understood. God is the owner, and the house of Israel is the vineyard. A cherished vine, Israel was plucked from Egypt and transplanted in a fertile land, especially spaded and prepared by the Lord, hedged about by the city walls of Jerusalem, watched over by the towering temple. But the vineyard produced no good grapes for the wine, a symbol for the holy lives God wanted for His people. So the Lord allowed His vineyard to be overrun by foreign invaders, as Isaiah foresees in this Sunday's first reading. Jesus picks up the story where Isaiah leaves off, even using Isaiah's words to describe the vineyard's winepress, hedge, and watchtower. Israel's religious leaders, the tenants in the parable, have learned nothing from Isaiah or Israel's past. Instead of producing good fruit through repentance and humility, they've killed the owner's servants, the prophets sent to gather the harvest of faithful souls. In a dark foreshadowing of His own crucifixion outside Jerusalem, Jesus says the tenants' final outrage will be to seize the owner's son and to kill him outside the vineyard walls. For this, the vineyard, which Jesus calls the kingdom of God, will be taken away and given to new tenants, faithful people who will make up the church and produce good fruit. We are each a vine in the Lord's vineyard, grafting onto the true vine of Christ, called to bear fruits of righteousness in Him and to be the first fruits of a new creation. We need to take care that we don't let ourselves become overgrown with the thorns and briars of worldly anxiety. As this Sunday's epistle advises, we need to fill our hearts and minds with holy intention and virtuous deeds, rejoicing always that the Lord is near. This is Scott Hahn for Breaking the Bread.
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2: 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Saint Theodore Guérin was a courageous missionary who brought Catholic education for girls to the American frontier. Born in France, Anne-Thérèse Guérin entered the Sisters of Providence after her father's death. Taking the name Sister Theodore, she devoted herself to teaching and caring for the sick. In 1840, she and five sisters traveled to Indiana to establish a new religious community. Despite poverty, illness, harsh weather, and opposition, she trusted God's providence. The sisters operated schools for girls, cared for orphans, and brought hope to families across the frontier. Theodore died in 1856 and was canonized in 2006. She established 12 schools, 2 orphanages, and left behind a thriving religious community, the Sisters of Providence of St. Mary of the Woods, with about 300 sisters serving today. May the life of St. Theodore Guérin inspire you to grow closer to Christ today. St. Theodore, pray for us. To sign up for the Daily Saint emails, please visit EWTN.com/Daily Saint.
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4: This is a digital moment with Sandra McDevitt. Did you know what a St. Michael's stone is? Mark Gargano in Italy has long been a pilgrimage site where St. Michael the Archangel is said to have appeared in the 5th century. The small white stone taken from the interior of the cave are classified as sacramentals. The stones are known as devotional sacramentals because, of course, angels don't leave behind personal effects. Catholics use these stones in prayer to seek St. Michael's intervention to ward off spiritual or physical harm. A bishop, at the direction of St. Michael, blessed the stones during a 17th century plague.
5: Isidore Garan was a courageous missionary who brought Catholic education for girls to the American frontier. Born in France, Anne-Thérèse Garan entered the Sisters of Providence after her father's death. Taking the name Sister Theodore, she devoted herself to teaching and caring for the sick. In 1840, she and 5 sisters traveled to Indiana to establish a new religious community. Despite poverty, illness, harsh weather, and opposition, she trusted God's providence. The sisters operated schools for girls, cared for orphans, and brought hope to families across the frontier. Theodore died in 1856 and was canonized in 2006. She established 12 schools, 2 orphanages, and left behind a thriving religious community, the Sisters of Providence of St. Mary of the Woods, with about 300 sisters serving today. May the life of St. Theodore Garan inspire you to grow closer to Christ today. St. Theodore, pray for us. To sign up for the Daily Saint emails, please visit EWTN.com/Daily Saint.
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12: 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I'm The Miracle Hunter.
13: Got a busy week here in the Catholic world, of course, and a busy week on EWTN. And one of the big things that's coming out on EWTN is a brand new program on stigmata. In that program, we looked at Catholicism's most wondered about supernatural phenomena, that is, those people bearing the wounds of Christ on their body. And that's called the stigmata. And we interview numerous experts in this program. And two of those experts will be on the show today to kind of talk to us about what's coming up. One of those is Brett Thoman. In my opinion, he is the top expert on St. Francis. He is here for the 800th death anniversary of St. Francis, which is today. Tomorrow's the big feast day. And he's written a book, The Life of St. Francis. So he'll be talking to us in a little bit. Joining us also will be Dr. Paul Kangor, author of The Stigmatists from Tam Books. And this book looks at the stigmata as is manifested on various saints throughout history. And he gives a beautiful interview in this program on the stigmata, which airs on Sunday, October 4th at 12:30 p.m. Central Time, follows on Tuesday at 7 p.m. Central Time as an encore. We're excited to talk to both of them about this very strange and interesting and incredible phenomena of stigmata. So I'm excited for people to hear these interviews and then tune in for the program on Sunday. Also coming up on EWTN is a program of mine called Miracles of Roses. It's about St. Therese, and it lines up exactly to her feast day on Thursday, October 1st at 4 p.m. Central Time. And

our favorite saints as Catholics, so I hope people can check that one out as well. And coming up on October 9th, on Friday at 9:30 a.m. Central Time and 9:30 p.m. Central Time, we have a new episode of They Might Be Saints about Adele Bryce. And I investigate Adele Bryce, a Belgian immigrant who received a Marian vision in Wisconsin and whose shrine miraculously survived the Peshtigo fire. And this is a brand new episode of They Might Be Saints. We had Father Bill Atkinson last month, and now we have Adele Bryce, the visionary of Champion, this month in a new episode of They Might Be Saints on Friday, October 9th, which is the feast day of Our Lady of Champion, that airs at 9:30 a.m. and 9:30 p.m. Central Time. Let's take a look at the miracle news. We do this every week where we talk about the miracles happening around the world and those things that relate to miracles. And, of course, Our Lady of Lourdes is the most famous place of Marian apparitions in history. At least it's one of the top few. And that was visited by Pope Leo XIV this past week. So anytime a pope goes to a Marian apparition site, it's a big deal. There have been many popes who have visited Lourdes, of course, and it is amongst the most highly approved Marian apparitions in history. So his visit adds on to a legacy of approval from Rome. But he made a historic pilgrimage there on September 26th and 27th. And during this four-day apostolic journey to France, he arrived at the Great Marian Shrine on Saturday evening, and the Pope went directly to the Grotto of Massabielle, where the Blessed Virgin Mary appeared to St. Bernadette Subrus in 1858. And before thousands of pilgrims, Leo knelt in silent prayer. He touched the rock of the grotto, drank from the famous Lourdes spring water, and he lit a candle. And then he entrusted France to Our Lady, praying especially for peace, families, vocations, the poor, the sick, and suffering who come to seek strength and healing at Lourdes. And at the conclusion of this prayer, Pope Leo presented Our Lady of Lourdes with a golden rose, which is a special thing. He placed it at the foot of the statue of the Immaculate Conception. And this golden rose is a century-old papal honor that bestowed upon particularly important Marian shrines, churches, and different other sacred places as a sign of the Pope's reverence and affection. And Vatican News described Lourdes, this presentation, as a gesture of Marian devotion traditionally reserved to the Pope. And in offering the rose, Leo joined earlier popes who have used this rare honor to recognize places of exceptional importance to Catholic devotion, making it a particularly striking tribute to Lourdes and its message of prayer, penance, and conversion. And this visit to Lourdes followed another remarkable Marian and Catholic spectacle. The previous evening at the Stade de France, where approximately 80,000 young people gathered for a prayer vigil with the Pope, and the stadium became a living panorama of French Catholic history, as young performers portrayed many of France's great saints. There's many of them, right? St. Thérèse of Lisieux, St. Bernadette Subrus, St. Catherine Laboure, St. John Vianney, Vincent de Paul, Francis de Sales, St. Louis-Marie de Montfort, Louis-Anzel Martin, St. Charles de Foucauld, St. Joan of Arc. There are so many, right? And the theatrical tableau presented generations of French holiness before the young pilgrims, connecting the Catholic history of France with a new generation of believers. And the celebration also recalled France's extraordinary history of Marian apparitions. Images and banners evoked the country's famous apparition sites, Our Lady of the Miraculous Medal at Rue de Bac in Paris, La Salette, Lourdes, Pont-Main, and Pelle-Vincent. Those are five that were celebrated in the 19th century alone. And together they form an extraordinary chapter in modern Catholic history, going through all those Marian apparitions. And the imagery provided a fitting prelude to Leo's journey the following day to Lourdes. And that was the best-known place of French apparition sites. And on Sunday evening, Pope Leo concluded his time at Lourdes by joining the shrine's famous torchlight rosary procession, fulfilling one of the requests attributed to the Virgin Mary through Bernadette. People should come here in procession. And surrounded by pilgrims carrying candles, including many who were sick or disabled, Pope Leo called the procession a journey of hope and reflected on Mary's words at Lourdes, "I am the Immaculate Conception." His visit thus connected two powerful expressions of French Catholicism. The young people who had brought the saints and Marian history of France vividly to life in Paris, and the pilgrims at Lourdes, who continue a tradition of prayer and procession begun more than a century and a half ago. And that was the big news coming out of Lourdes in France. I'm sure you saw the footage online or on television. Absolutely amazing, Pope Leo's new visit to France.

Let's take a look at Catholic Pub Trivia. We do this every week where we ask a trivia question, give a prize to an emailer who writes in the fastest with the correct answer. And last week we asked the question, how many angels are named in the Bible? We talked about angels as part of that program from last week. And the angels who are explicitly named are Michael. He's my favorite, of course. He's the most frequently named angel, appearing in Daniel and Jude and Revelation. And Gabriel, of course, he's named in Daniel. And in Luke, he announces the birth of St. John the Baptist to Zechariah and to Mary. Raphael, he's named in the book of Tobit. And, of course, those are the good angels. A lot of people who wrote in with this answer wrote in 3 is the number. And, yes, that's true of the good angels. But then, of course, the bad angels, Satan, he's mentioned in there, Beelzebul, who's maybe he's also Satan, but that's a name that's given. And Abaddon is a name of the supernatural ruler associated with the abyss. And he is considered to be the angel of the abyss. So perhaps there's 6 people or 6 saints or 6 angels named in the Bible. And so that's the answer for last week's question of the week. How many angels are named in the Bible? We're going to go with 6. And the question for this week, we're talking about the stigmata in this program. We're talking with Brett Thoman and also Dr. Paul Kangor about the brand new program coming out on EWTN. So we've got a question about stigmata for you. Who was the first priest to bear the wounds of Christ in the stigmata? If you think you know that answer and want to win the prize, the image of the faces of Mary, send me an email to questions@miraclehunter.com, and maybe you'll be the person with the answer. And answers and winners will be posted on the show page on miraclehunter.com. We need to take a short break. Stay with us for that.

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1: Head to the Mountaintop Hermitage in the town of Greccio and you'll feel as if you've been transported to Bethlehem. And that's exactly what St. Francis had in mind. Greccio was a location chosen by St. Francis as a site to establish the first nativity scene. In 1224, having been to the Holy Land, Francis understood that most believers in his day and age would never have that same opportunity. So he decided to bring Bethlehem to them by recreating the birthplace of Jesus in the region of Lazio, just 90 minutes north of Rome. With the help of residents, he gathered live animals, plenty of torches, and soon they recreated a live manger scene, the tradition of the nativity scene that soon caught on in Italy, Europe, and around the world.
0: Italy's Shrines and Wonders by Teresa Tomio is available now at EWTNRC.com.
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3: Welcome back. You're listening to the Miracle Hunter radio show on EWTN Radio. This is Michael O'Neill. I'm the Miracle Hunter. On today's date, today's exact date, St. Francis of Assisi died on October 3rd, 1226. That makes this the 800th anniversary of his death. His feast day, of course, is celebrated tomorrow. And as part of that feast day, EWTN and Catholics around the world will be celebrating this momentous feast day. And there will be a broadcast of a brand new program that's come out on EWTN, and that's called Stigmata. Of course, St. Francis is believed to have been the first person to have borne the wounds of Christ in the Stigmata. And this program highlights his story in a big way. And several other famous cases of stigmata throughout history. Modern cases and older cases, and we have numerous experts chiming in about that. And one of those experts is, in my opinion, the top expert I know, anyway, about St. Francis of Assisi, and that's Brett Thoman. Welcome back to the program today, Brett.
4: Thanks, Michael. Great to be here.
3: Yeah, it's great to have you on, and this is a big anniversary, 800 years since the death of St. Francis, one of history's most famous saints and most impactful saints. What are you doing to celebrate this this anniversary?
4: Well, that's a good question. I'll probably go to my local parish. We've been living in Italy the past 12 years, but now we're transitioning back to Peachtree City outside of Atlanta, Georgia, where I'm from. So we'll go to the local parish.
3: Wonderful. Yeah, no, this is a big feast day. And of course, you participated in the program called Stigmata, airing tomorrow on EWTN at 12:30 p.m. Central Time and also 7 p.m. Central Time on Tuesday. And we think of St. Francis in so many ways, but when we focus on some of his mystical gifts, one of the things that people point to are these wounds of Christ that manifest. Tell us the situation that St. Francis was going through at the time when the wounds appeared on his body.
4: Yeah, it was about 2 years before his death. So it took place in 1224. September 17th is the day that we sort of ascribe to this moment, although it was somewhere around the period. We don't know the exact day. St. Francis was in a mountain hermitage called Laverna. It's in kind of southeastern Tuscany now, and he was there praying a 40-day sort of a Lenten fasted kind of a period in honor of Saint Michael the Archangel, the feast we celebrated recently. And he wasn't asking for these wounds or any kind of things like that, but he did ask to be able to experience suffering that Christ felt on the cross, and but also the love that Christ felt on the cross for all people. So when he said that, he had sort of a vision of a what looked like a seraph or a six-winged angel, one of the highest angels, the highest of the choirs of angels. And it was fastened to a cross and sort of came down from the heavens, and it pierced his hands, feet, and side at the same time. So he did feel the pain and he did feel the love at the same time. So that's kind of what happened. He tried to keep it secret. He tried to sort of use his sleeves of his tunic to cover up the wounds, but the friars noticed it. He told them not to say anything until he passed away, which was just 2 years later. And after when he did, the friars sort of immediately wrote about it. The acting minister general, Brother Elias, he wrote a letter to all the friars saying that nothing in the history of Christianity has happened like this wonder. Hmm. and he described the wounds. So that's kind of what happened in a particular sense. In a general sense, what was happening to Francis is he was sort of feeling a little, I don't know, discouraged, to use a light word, about the direction the order was going. He wanted all of his friars to be very devoted to poverty like he was, but it was sort of splitting in two directions because there had been 5,000 men who entered the order at that point. It was a huge order. It was no longer the sort of young movement of young men who are sort of, you know, traveling around, preaching, Mary, a lot of intellectuals, a lot of theologians they were studying. They didn't have the same ideas on poverty. So he was very distraught by that. And, you know, the stigmata is a mystery, and it has to be interpreted. Francis never really spoke about it other than privately to the brothers. But you have to sort of, sort of look at it in a divine sense. You know, what does this mean? So St. Bonaventure was one of the early biographers of St. Francis, and he had a sort of an interpretation, if you will. He wrote that the stigmata was sort of like a divine bull. The bull was like a papal bull or a stamp or a bishop's bull that they would stamp into ink as a form of approval of what was in that letter or parchment or document. So Bonaventure interpreted the stigmata as being sort of a Christ seal of approval himself on the body of St. Francis, which must have been quite consoling because Francis was very distraught about the direction the order was moving in.
3: And when we talk about stigmata, of course, in the program Stigmata on EWTN, we see this, that this set off centuries of saints and mystics bearing the wounds of Christ in different ways, you might say. But St. Francis's stigmata was different, wasn't it? The way it manifested almost as physical wounds in both his hands and feet, or physical nails.
4: Sure, Francis, he did receive the visible stigmata, and there are various ways to receive stigmata. That's, I guess, the most traditional way is the visible stigmata. Padre Pio, another example. With Padre Pio, he had the wounds for 50 years. Francis had them for about 2 years. In both cases, they were open, bleeding, physical wounds that anybody could see, inspect, so forth. A lot of saints and mystics and blesseds receive what are sometimes referred to as invisible stigmata. That is, they feel the wounds, the pains on their hands, but they don't manifest visibly. Other people cannot see them. And I think in both cases, whether they're visible or invisible, they have a unity. They serve to unite the believer, in this case, you know, Francis, Padre Pio, the mystics, with the mystery of the cross and the passion and the crucifixion of Christ. More importantly, with the resurrection of Christ, because Friday we have the passion, the death, Saturday we have the wound, but Sunday we have the glorious resurrection. So we should never separate the two. The suffering always comes together with the resurrection. So I think that's kind of what they mean. Some people, as a victim soul, people have this gift, a very special, very unique gift, very rare even, to be able to use one's wounds, in this case we're talking about visible or invisible stigmata, use the wounds to offer them up to Christ, to God, unite them with Christ's crucifixion to help others, help lead others to God. Padre Pio offered his sufferings and his wounds for the salvation of sinners and for the healing of the sick. So sometimes maybe a person who has this special gift of victim soul will receive a certain particular calling to use them to offer them up for. So it really is in the realm of mystery, very hard to kind of get into, understand, because the whole crucifixion and resurrection is a mystery in and of itself, too.
3: Absolutely. It's truly one of the great mysteries we have in our Catholic Church, that of the stigmata. And stigmata aside, of course, this is an incredible moment in the life of St. Francis and the life of the Church and his miracles that he worked. Aside from those things, those sort of amazing moments, when we think of St. Francis and we think of his impact, here we're celebrating 800 years since his death. How was he best remembered? What was his impact?
4: Yeah, I would say probably conformity to Christ at every level. When here we're talking about, you know, in a physical sense, being crucified on the cross, stamped with the wounds of Christ on his body. But I would say conformity to Christ, and that's really what the early biographers, you know, Bonaventure and Thomas of Celano, three companions who wrote these early biographies, were really trying to communicate to the readers. the listeners of these stories and these legends about Francis, that he was so Christ-like. He had so conformed himself to the life of Christ that he received the marks on his body. Now, that's very rare, very unusual. We, all of us, you know, are called to be Christ-like in whatever state of life we are and whatever God calls us to do. But I think that's really what distinguishes him more than anything else. You know, the mystery, we have the stigmata, the supernatural realm, mm-hmm. but we also have just someone who's very devoted to prayer, service to the leper, service to fraternity, service to the order, and who's given himself really to one another through Christ in love and charity.
3: Absolutely. We're talking today with Brett Thoman, author of numerous Catholic books and books on St. Francis. St. Francis of Assisi, Passion, Poverty, and the Man Who Transformed the Church is one of his books on this subject. And if we look at the legacy of St. Francis, of course, he had a great impact on Assisi and on Italy and on the church of that time. But how do we see his life even having an impact in our church and world today?
4: Yeah, it's one of those the movements that just keeps going. And you know, I converted to Catholicism. I was a student, and I was studying Italian in Florence. We went to Assisi one day, and I was just blown away by the life and figure of this person who did what he did 800 years ago, 8 centuries ago, and yet it was continuing. I mean, there were friars and sisters that were continuing in his footsteps doing the same thing. So I never experienced anything like that before. You know, I lived in Italy for many years back in the States, but even the States, too, our Catholic Church is very much influenced by the Franciscan Order movement.
3: We're talking today with Brett Thoman, author of numerous Catholic books, including a book called The Life of St. Francis, A Compendium of Early Legends, and that's out from Tan Books. Brett, tell us a little bit about this book and what it looks at in the life of St. Francis.
4: Yeah, what I wanted to do with this book is really go back to the early sources, which are the sources or the foundation of what we know about the life of St. Francis. So I mentioned earlier, you know, Bonaventure, Thomas of Celano, Legend of the Three Companions, because over the centuries, well, I take that back, from this last century, the 20th century, the sort of truth of who St. Francis really was became kind of muddled with a lot of additional conjecture. Started off as conjecture of who Francis was, then it became sort of gospel truth. So some of these things, without getting into the details, but some of these things, Francis is sort of the patron of ecology or of dialogue or certain things. These things are really not so much in the early sources. So I wanted to go back to the early sources to unpackage who Francis was, according to the people who knew him and saw him, or maybe were one or two generations removed from the man, to get back to the real St. Francis, maybe the gospel. Somebody's, you know, been in a church that's had many, many reforms and then wants to get back to who Jesus was, go back straight to the gospels, and they'll tell you exactly who he was.
3: Wonderful. No, I think that's going to be a great resource for many people interested in St. Francis. And of course, with the feast day tomorrow, today is the death anniversary, 800 years of the life of St. Francis, life and death. This is a big moment, a big time to reflect on St. Francis. And I was really proud to produce this program on EWTN called Stigmata. And Brett, you were a part of that program. You were interviewed throughout the program, reflecting primarily on St. Francis. What is your hope? You've seen the program. What is your hope for people who tune in on Sunday, tomorrow, on October 4th at 12:30 p.m. Central Time, or Tuesday, October 6th at 7 p.m. Central Time? What is your hope for people who tune into this program and learn about Francis and the stigmata?
4: I'd say that people can sort of, tap into, but just root into this mystery of who St. Francis was, because there's a mystery of Francis, but there's a mystery of Christ himself, how Christ kind of comes down into the world and conforms people to himself in a very deep, holy, and spiritual way. And I mentioned earlier, I'm back in the U.S., but I've been gone for 12 years, and this is the United States is a very worldly place. I love my country, but there's so much more, and I think God wants to do so much more with us. We have to give ourselves to God in order that he will give himself to us. He waits for us to be free, to freely choose him, and then he comes in. So a little bit more time in prayer, a little bit more time in the sacraments, a little bit more time with holy people in community, and then God can start working on the lives and penetrating our lives and souls, and he can really do marvelous, wonderful, incredible things, beautiful things that we don't even expect. But we have to give ourselves to him first.
3: Wonderful. Very well put. Well, we're so grateful to you, Brett Thoman, author of The Life of St. Francis from Tan Books, for joining us on today's program. Check out his book, The Life of St. Francis, out from Tan Books, but definitely check out the program called Stigmata on EWTN television. It airs on Sunday, October 4th, which is the feast day of St. Francis, at 12:30 p.m. Central Time. And it airs in an encore on Tuesday, October 6th at 7 p.m. Central Time. This is where we look at the incredible story of the Stigmata of St. Francis and Padre Pio, Rhoda Wise, and others, and many saints throughout history. And we try to examine the phenomena in a way that hasn't been done before. So check that one out on EWTN, Stigmata, coming soon. We need to take a short break, but when we come back, we're going to be looking at the question of the week. Stay with us for that.

0: This is Bishop William Walterscheid, auxiliary bishop in the Diocese of Pittsburgh. In the name of the Father, and of the Son, and of the Holy Spirit, amen. Heavenly Father, we beg you to end the scourge of abortion from our nation and from the whole world. We beg you to protect those innocent children conceived in their mother's wombs and yet at their most vulnerable, where they cannot hide, where they cannot escape from pain and violence. Dear God, have mercy on them, and have mercy on their mothers, women often in desperation and in difficult times. Grant them, and grant fathers of those children, to have a heart for life, and to bring those children into the world. In the name of the Father, and of the Son, and of the Holy Spirit, amen.
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2: 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This is Michael O'Neill. I'm the Miracle Hunter. 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I always like hearing what people are thinking about, of course, and some of them are strange and interesting, but always give me something to think about each week. And I always like to answer the questions over email, but I really like answering them in person when I give a presentation or a talk. For people who want to invite me to speak at their parish, you can go to my website, miraclehunter.com, and click on the contact tab, and you can send me a message that way. And who knows, maybe I'll be speaking at a parish near you sometime soon. And so the question of the week that came in this week came in from Jim, and he says, "Dear Miracle Hunter, what is the approval status of the apparitions at Esquioga in Spain?" Well, thanks, Jim, for your question, and it's an interesting one. The alleged apparitions at Esquioga began on June 30th, 1931, when siblings Antonia and Andres Beresertua, they were age 11 and 7, they reported seeing the Virgin Mary on a hillside near the Basque village of Esquioga in Spain, and their claims attracted big crowds, were soon followed by dozens and eventually hundreds of purported visionaries reporting visions, ecstasies, prophecies, stigmata, and miracles, some predicting divine punishment and political upheaval during this time, during this Second Spanish Republic. And church authorities investigated and became increasingly concerned about contradictions, sensationalism, disobedience, and the absence of convincing supernatural evidence. And so they're formally condemned by the Catholic Church. They're not merely unapproved, waiting further investigation. On September 7th, 1933, Bishop Mateo Mujica of Vitoria issued a diocesan condemnation, entirely devoid of any supernatural character. That's a pretty serious one. Pope Pius XI approved the decision on June 14th, and the decree was officially promulgated on June 18th. And in the traditional classification, this constitutes a constat de non supernaturalitate. It is definitely not supernatural. It's established as not supernatural. And so that is coming from us from the Diocese of Vitoria in 1933, confirmed by Pope Pius XI. That is the full answer to the apparitions at Esquioga. It doesn't appear to be any sort of approval, and in fact, it's a full-on condemnation. If you have a question for the Miracle Hunter, you can send me an email to questions@miraclehunter.com, and maybe I'll be answering your question on the air next week. Let's take a look at the 365 Days with Mary project. We do this every week where we try to find a Marian devotion of the day as it lines up exactly to the day's date. We all know Fatima May 13th or Lourdes February 11th or Guadalupe December 12th, but believe it or not, there's a different other Marian devotion that lines up exactly to each date of the calendar year. And that might be a feast day or the big miracle that happened or the building of a basilica. But each and every day, Mary is honored somewhere around the world. And so for today's day, we've got Our Lady of the Fruit of the Oak from Mezzana in Italy in the 13th century. And the story goes that a deaf and mute shepherd used to rest in the shade of an oak tree while watching the sheep of his father. And one morning while he was waking up, the shepherd saw a great light at an oak and remained static. And through the branches, he saw a lady appearing dressed in blue, speaking softly, "Go back to your village, call your father." And the shepherd ran to the house in tremendous shock, told his father, and invited him to follow. And his father and daughter, with a group of people who had heard the news, went to the oak. And the lady was gone, but had left the witness of the miraculous presence. The deaf and mute shepherd now spoke and heard. And a chapel was built to the Virgin Mary under the title of Our Lady of Gianda, and that is Our Lady of the Fruit of the Yoke, from Mezzana in Italy. For more information on this fascinating devotion, or any of the hundreds of other Marian devotions from around the world, you can connect to the Facebook page of 365 Days with Mary. You can pick up the book or download the free app from the iOS App Store, 365 Days with Mary, Marian Calendar. Now let's take a look at the miracle of the day. We do this every week where we try to find a miracle that lines up exactly to the day's date happening in some year in Christian history. And for today's date, we've got the prodigy of Ocatlan. So on October 3rd, 1847, more than 2,000 people reportedly witnessed an extraordinary apparition of Jesus crucified in the sky above Ocatlan in Jalisco in Mexico. And the previous day, a devastating earthquake had destroyed much of the town, including its parish church, killing dozens of residents. And the following morning, survivors gathered outdoor near the chapel of the Immaculate Conception for Mass. And shortly before the liturgy began, witnesses said two brilliant white clouds came together in the northwestern sky and the image of the crucified Christ appeared between them. Contemporary accounts say the phenomena remained visible for roughly half an hour. And among the witnesses were priests, Father Julian Navarro and Father Julian Martin del Campo, as well as Ocatlan's mayor, Antonio Jimenez. And according to the historical tradition, the enormous crowd fell to its knees, weeping, praying, and repeatedly asking Christ for mercy. And the apparition consequently became known as El Prodigio de Ocatlan, or the Prodigy of Ocatlan, and Christ under the title El Señor de la Misericordia, the Lord of Mercy. And testimonies concerning the event were collected in the years following the apparition, and again during a formal investigation decades later. And so that is today's miracle of the day, the prodigy of Ocatlan on October 3rd in 1847. And that is today's miracle of the day. Let's take a look at sainthood news. We do this every week where we try to find someone on the path to sainthood. And we try to announce news related to someone on the path to sainthood. And for today, we've got Monsignor Joseph Francis Boo. We've done an interview on him on this radio show. He's a pioneering missionary priest of northern Minnesota. He is now officially on the path towards possible sainthood. On September 22, 2026, the Diocese of Duluth formally opened his cause for beatification and canonization and gave him the title Servant of God. He was born in Slovenia in 1833, but was ordained a priest in 1858 and later answered the call to serve as a missionary to the United States, eventually devoting much of his priestly life to the vast and difficult mission territory of Minnesota. And now we see him taking the next step. They're formally examining Boo's life and reputation for holiness. In this diocesan phase of the cause, will gather historical documents and testimony concerning his life, virtues, and his influence. And the writings, the findings will be expected to be forwarded to the dicastery for the causes of saints in Rome. And if the church determines that he lived a life of heroic virtue, he could be declared venerable, the next major step on the path to beatification and then possible canonization. So that is Monsignor Joseph Francis Boo on the path to sainthood. The might-be saint of the day. We always try to find somebody whose death anniversary or feast day lines up exactly to the day's date. We've got Blessed Juliana Maialy, who died on October 4th, 1470, in Palermo in Sicily. And he felt a call to the contemplative religious life of a hermit. Giuliano became a Benedictine monk at Santa Maria della Chambre near in Italy in 1417, and he gave all his wealth and possessions to the house. And however, he was so soon called from a hermit's life to one of public service, and at the behest of King Alfonso the Magnanimous of Aragon, he undertook 5 diplomatic missions to the Muslim Sultan of Tunis in northern Africa, and he worked for the release of Christians being held prisoner. Proving himself a diplomat, Pope Eugene IV, Pope Nicholas V, and Pope Callistus III sent him on missions to monasteries and religious houses in Sicily. And he was released from his work. He became a rector of the Unified Hospital in Palermo and later represented King Alonso V at the Parliament in Sicily. In 1465, he was finally released completely from service and retired to the Madonna del Romitello Abbey in Italy to finally live in solitude. What an incredible life. And he died on October 4th, 1470, of natural causes, and he's buried at the Abbey, where he is honored. And that is Blessed Giuliano Maioli. With one more miracle, he will be known as Saint Giuliano, and he's today's Might Be Saint of the Day. We need to take a short break, but when we come back, we're going to be talking with Dr. Paul Kangor, author of The Stigmatists, about the brand new program on EWTN called Stigmata, debuting tomorrow on October 4th at 12:30 p.m. Central Time. Stay with us for that.

0: We're speaking today with Michael O'Neill. He is, of course, the miracle hunter. Michael, what does the church say about miracles?
1: The Catholic Church has had a long-standing embracing of the miraculous, you might say. Of course, the words and works of Jesus Christ is where we find our faith. And the miracles found in the Gospels are those things that we can take as gospel truth. But beyond the Gospels, we might say that miracles have been happened at places like Lourdes in France, those 18 apparitions to St. Bernadette Subaru. And following that, her digging in the ground and people bathing in that water and walking away with cures of blindness and deafness and other tremendous healings. And 72 cases currently have been claimed and investigated there. Thousands have been claimed, but that smaller number fully validated. But the church has different criteria that it uses when it comes to the miracles at Lourdes or at the canonization of saints at the Dicastery for the Causes of Saints. They use this Lambertini criteria, where they say that the miracle must be a serious condition, not liable to go on its own. It must be an instantaneous, complete, and lasting cure, and there can be no medical treatment that relates to the cure. And in cases of saints and their intercession, you can only seek the intercession of just the one saint. Otherwise, the church wouldn't know who to put the halo on, you might say. So when I'm praying and I need a miracle, I pray to all my friends, the saints in heaven, hoping that someone up there picks up the phone. But when it comes to these canonization miracles, these healings that they find through the intercession of just one saint, they always look for cases of singular intercession. So the Catholic Church has a very strict process that it's used over centuries. And, of course, it has different ways of looking at Marian apparitions, weeping statues, Eucharistic miracles, etc., and new norms have come out, even just this past year. But when it comes to those healing miracles that catch people's attention in such a big way at Lourdes and otherwise, they have that criteria dating back a few centuries. Well, there are so many miracles around the world that I find inspiration in, and getting to travel to these places, the access that we've been given to the Eucharistic miracles of the world, that has been particularly moving to me, whether it's in Lanciano or in Tixla in Mexico or Buenos Aires in Argentina or in Sokolka or Legnica in Poland. And we've done episodes on these for EWTN television and programs for miracles of the Eucharist. To me, those have been the most incredible moments for my faith. I do love seeing miraculous icons of the Virgin Mary or the incorrupt saints or otherwise, but being in the presence of the Lord, which is already a miracle, the biggest miracle we have on earth, and then to be in the presence of a miracle on top of a miracle, those Eucharistic miracles, and to be have been given such amazing access to those places by the priests at those sanctuaries and locations, those have always been the most special of all the miracle locations that I visited.
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1: 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This is Michael O'Neill. I'm the Miracle Hunter. Today is the feast day, or is the death anniversary, I should say, of St. Francis of Assisi. It is the 800-year anniversary. What a big event here, a big moment in our Catholic Church. St. Francis has such a great impact on Catholics throughout history. And we've got a new program coming out tomorrow on October 4th, which is the feast day of St. Francis. It airs at 12:30 p.m. Central Time in Encores on Tuesday, October 6th at 7 p.m. And we look at the phenomena of stigmata. Stigmata is the name of the program. And we interview various experts, including Dr. Paul Kangor, the author of the book The Stigmatist, out from Tan Books, and he's joining us here today. Welcome back to the show today, Dr. Paul.
3: Yeah, Michael, it's great to be with you. Love your show. Thanks for all you do.
1: Thank you, and we're so grateful that you could be a part of this program called The Stigmata on EWTN, and we explore in a big way this mystery, this most intriguing phenomena of saints bearing the wounds of Christ, starting with St. Francis, going down through Padre Pio and beyond. And we try to do a deep dive and show people in a way that hasn't been done before what this phenomenon is all about. But we're talking about St. Francis. We believe, perhaps, he was the very first person to receive these wounds. Tell us a little bit about St. Francis in this moment in his life.
3: Yeah, well, Michael, for starters, yeah, we do think that he was the first. However, if you look in the New Testament, St. Paul has a passage where he talks about bearing on his body the marks, the signs of Christ, right?
4: Right, right.
3: Or translated, yeah, translated into marks or stigmata, at least by some. So we don't know exactly what that means. I mean, it could mean that he's talking, you know, more symbolically there about, you know, he's the one who talked about being scourged over and over again, being shipwrecked, right, being deserted, you know, being, you know, all kinds of physical abuse against him. So it's not clear for sure if he had the wounds of Christ, although, interestingly, two of the German mystics, Therese Neumann and also Anne Catherine Emmerich, who were both stigmatists and claimed to be able to see things from the past, have visions from the past,
4: right,
3: they both claim that they saw not only Francis get the stigmata in 1224, but that they had actually seen St. Paul, and that they said that you know, he was the first stigmatist. He had the wounds. Now, that, of course, is not in any way official church teaching. Church, you know, we don't know that. We can't authenticate the visions of Anne Catherine Emmerich. But both she and Therese Neumann said that, which is interesting. And so, but if it wasn't Paul who was the first, then you got to fast forward, you know, another 11 centuries, right, and then the first would have been indeed Francis of Assisi, who got the wounds 2 years before he died in 1224. He died in 1226, as you said.
4: And he was the first, we were saying, and then this phenomena went on over the centuries, and it even continues in the world today where there are alleged stigmatists, and you have Padre Pio in modern times. Talk about this phenomenon a little bit. One of the things that's interesting is it's a little bit different for every person, isn't it, who experiences these wounds?
3: It is, yeah. Not everybody. So, I mean, typically people refer to five wounds, right?
4: Right.
3: So it would be, you know, on the hands and the palms specifically, in the feet, and on the side as well. And with another Franciscan later, 7 centuries later, Padre Pio, it was said by one of his doctors that out of his side wound alone, he might have bled up to a cup of blood a day.
4: Now, which is amazing how that's even possible for somebody to survive that. Right.
3: Right.
4: Yes.
3: That's exactly right. Yeah. It's one of the reasons why there are so many relics today of Pio's, you know, blood soaked, not just gloves on his hands, but tissues, right? Socks, clothing,
4: right,
3: because he was bleeding that much every day. And so he would have been, so he's probably the most famous stigmatist of our era, right? And it's interesting that I've just talked about three stigmatists who were all men, because in fact, the majority of stigmatists, as far as we know, have been women, Michael.
4: Correct. That's
3: probably about 90% have been women. And if you're looking at a particular region, probably about 70% have been from Italy, right, which would not be a surprise, because I imagine the most saints are from Italy.
4: Yeah,
3: as well.
4: I think it's the ultimate home court advantage, you know.
3: right. Yeah. So
4: most saints, most miracles, right, yeah.
3: Right. Yeah, so your typical profile of a stigmatist would be an Italian woman more than a male. But but the most famous, no doubt, would be Francis of Assisi, who we believe was the first, and Padre Pio, who in our era died, you know, only as recently as 1968, and was canonized just about, you know, 20 some years ago by John Paul II at the turn of the 21st century.
4: Yeah, absolutely. And we feature these various people in this new program called Stigmata on EWTN on Sunday, October 4th. That's tomorrow at 12:30 p.m. Central Time, and then Tuesday, October 6th at 7 p.m. And one of the comments, you are one of the key interviewees in this program. Thank you so much for being a part of that program. One of the comments that I thought was so fascinating that you made in this program is you talk about these wounds starting and stopping at certain times of the week, perhaps, or lining up to Holy Week. Talk a little bit about sort of the correspondence of the wounds to these various times of the week or the calendar.
3: Yeah, I find that even more extraordinary, right? You had some cases like St. Gemma Galgani, who also is recent day. So she was born in 1878, died in 1903. And so she would really the exact period of Leo XIII's papacy. Mm-hmm. And she would fit more in line with that profile, right, of an Italian woman stigmatist. Mm-hmm. But she was one who they would start on Thursday, Holy Thursday, they would get, you know, kind of like right in line with Jesus in the garden. And by the time it's 3 o'clock on Friday, you know, it's like she's on the cross, right? She's really suffering, kind of full agony. And then after that, after that 3 o'clock period, they would start to go away on like a Saturday. And there were a number of stigmatists that went by that clock, and there were doctors. I mean, we have doctors with, we have skeptics, we have people with MDs, PhDs who were agnostic, if not atheists, and they're there in their white coats with their notepads, and they're saying, right, you know, I can't medically explain this, right? I mean, yeah, they were recording very carefully how they just suddenly come on, and then by Saturday morning, there's no trace at all. It's like the wounds are completely gone. And if that's opposed to somebody who, like Francis, had his marks till the very end of his life, until he died, and Padre Pio had his for 50 years. So September 1918 until his death in 1968. Although interesting with Pio, they actually disappeared from his hands in just his final hours, which was a fascinating thing that his fellow friars witnessed and were just astounded by.
4: We're talking today with Dr. Paul Kengor, author of the book The Stigmatist, out from Tan Books. And he is one of the experts interviewed in the brand new program on EWTN on Sunday, October 4th at 12:30 p.m. Central Time. This is my latest documentary, and this one's on the phenomena of stigmata, which for many Catholics and not even non-believers might say that this is the most intriguing of all the mystical phenomena that we have in our Catholic Church. And when we look at, obviously, and you talk about this in the program as well, these wounds appearing and disappearing at certain times, kind of corresponding to the calendar in a certain way. This is all remarkable, examined by doctors and scientists and theologians. It's all remarkable, but we see, in some cases perhaps, we see some with the wounds in their hands and some in their feet and some in their side. Therese Newman of Germany, 60 lash marks on her back, a crown of thorns on others. What do we make of the variability in these different cases?
3: Yeah, I mean, quite literally, only the Lord can say, right?
4: Yes.
3: You have somebody like St. Rita of Cascia, which is not far from Assisi.
4: Right.
3: And in fact, if you go to Assisi, as I know you've been into for this documentary, she is, there's quite a following for St. Rita of Cascia in Assisi. I found that interesting when I went there. A lot of prayer cards for her and so forth. And she's a few centuries, I think two or three centuries after the death of Francis of Assisi. And she was gifted, as she saw it, with a single crown or a single thorn from the crown of thorns. And it was, it kind of protruded from her head, and it gave off this foul odor as well. And then when she died, all of a sudden the foul odor changed to this like beautiful smell that just permeated the room, the chapel. Her fellow sisters were amazed by that. So in her case, that's what she was given. Now, in some other cases, and I know people find this a bit more skeptical because, you know, as Thomas said in the upper room, right? I need to see. I need to put my fingers in the holes in my hand to believe. I want to see pictures of it. But some have been gifted with invisible stigmata. And for those who might be incredulous about that, well, we're talking about women as holy as Catherine of Siena.
4: And Faustina,
3: right?
4: Yeah,
3: and St. Faustina, who, you know, Catherine of Siena died in 1380 at the age of 33. Faustina died in Poland at the age of 33 in 1938.
4: Right.
3: And in their cases, they begged the Lord that these not be seen in public. They felt themselves unworthy of the marks. I mean, they all felt themselves unworthy of the marks. Right? Francis begged the Lord to take them away. Padre Pio begged the Lord to take them away. But in God's providence and with God's reasoning, the blessed Lord, it's decided whether or not they will be visible or invisible. So quite literally, only heaven knows.
4: Yeah, truly, truly a mystery. We're talking today with Dr. Paul Kengor, author of the book The Stigmatist, out from Tan Books. And when we look at your book, I think that one of the central messages of the book is that these people, these saints and mystics who bore the wounds of Christ, perhaps that's a sign from heaven that we should pay attention to the various things that these people are teaching us. Talk a little bit about your book and in the idea behind what is the meaning behind stigmata as it applies to these various saints throughout history.
3: Well, that's what really struck me, Michael. I mean, I thought if these people actually are manifesting the wounds of Christ, which apparently they were, and in some cases we have pictures, right? We have lots of medical testimony. We have, Vatican authorities who, very closely investigated all of this to the point where, these people, they're not frauds. In fact, they're actual saints in the church. So my next question then, Michael, was, well, what did they, other than the stigmata, what did they say? What did they see? What are their statements? What were the visions that they had? What did they tell us in their writings, in their diaries? I think of the diary of St. Faustina. I think of the dialogues of Catherine of Siena. I'm all ears, right? I mean, if my neighbor Jim down the street is outcutting his grass and suddenly claims to me that he has the wounds of Christ, right? I mean, that's one thing, right? If Jim says that, I might say to my wife, hey, I think Jim's losing it a little bit, right? But if suddenly all the authorities start coming over and the priests and from the local diocese are at his house and people are there and now all of a sudden pictures are being shown, now I'm all ears, right? Now I want to hear what Jim has to say about this. So for these saints and in some cases actual doctors of the church, right, I want to go back and read what they said, what their warnings were, if they had warnings, what they were telling us about getting our lives together, about repenting, about turning our lives around, and what Jesus expects of us.
4: Very well put. Well, we're so grateful to you, Dr. Paul Kengor, for writing the book, The Stigmatist, out from Tan Books, but also for being a part of the program, Stigmata, which airs on EWTN. Thank you so much for your great contributions to that program, and we hope people can tune in. Thank you so much, Dr. Paul Kengor, for joining us on today's program.
3: Happy to do so, Michael. Thanks a lot.
4: God bless. That was Dr. Paul Kengor. Great insights on this strange, interesting, and remarkable phenomena of stigmata. And that airs on the feast day of St. Francis, October 4th, at 12:30 p.m. Central Time, and Tuesday, October 6th at 7 p.m. Central Time on EWTN Television. I hope you can check this one out. And that's all the time we have for today's show. 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
8: Sometimes Christians discern themselves into paralysis. Does God want me to be a priest or get married? Play piano or violin? Date this person or that person? Pepperoni pizza or sausage? St. Augustine saw things more simply. He said, love God and then do what you want. Why? Because if we love God, our hearts will naturally want what He wants for us. God reveals His will through our own heart's longings, our gifts and talents, the input of others who we trust, and the ordinary events of our everyday lives. And while He can break through and speak to us in miraculous ways, even St. Teresa of Avila, who had visions, said to never go into prayer without spiritual reading. Never presume God's going to act outside the ordinary. I know a priest who wasn't sure if he should become a Benedictine or Franciscan. He didn't ask for signs. He took out a ruler and measured which was closest to his house on the map. He's been a happy Franciscan for decades. Keep things simple. This is Chris Stefanik from RealLifeCatholic.com on EWTN Radio.
9: Jesus wants to cultivate our lives like a vineyard so that we'll flourish. Yet we often prefer to give into worldly anxiety instead of trusting in his tender care. What will it take for us to trust him more so as to produce good fruit for the kingdom? Find out more next on Breaking the Bread. In this Sunday's gospel, Jesus returns to the Old Testament symbol of Israel as God's vineyard to teach about life in the church, the kingdom of God. And that's how the symbolism and meaning of this Sunday's first reading and psalm are easily understood. God is the owner, and the house of Israel is the vineyard. A cherished vine, Israel was plucked from Egypt and transplanted in a fertile land, especially spaded and prepared by the Lord, hedged about by the city walls of Jerusalem, watched over by the towering temple. But the vineyard produced no good grapes for the wine, a symbol for the holy lives God wanted for his people. So the Lord allowed his vineyard to be overrun by foreign invaders, as Isaiah foresees in this Sunday's first reading. Jesus picks up the story where Isaiah leaves off, even using Isaiah's words to describe the vineyard's winepress, hedge, and watchtower. Israel's religious leaders, the tenants in the parable, have learned nothing from Isaiah or Israel's past. Instead of producing good fruit through repentance and humility, they've killed the owner's servants, the prophets sent to gather the harvest of faithful souls. In a dark foreshadowing of his own crucifixion outside Jerusalem, Jesus says the tenants' final outrage will be to seize the owner's son and to kill him outside the vineyard walls. For this, the vineyard, which Jesus calls the kingdom of God, will be taken away and given to new tenants, faithful people who will make up the church and produce good fruit. We are each a vine in the Lord's vineyard, grafting onto the true vine of Christ, called to bear fruits of righteousness in him and to be the first fruits of a new creation. We need to take care that we don't let ourselves become overgrown with the thorns and briars of worldly anxiety. As this Sunday's epistle advises, we need to fill our hearts and minds with holy intention and virtuous deeds, rejoicing always that the Lord is near. This is Scott Hahn for Breaking the Bread.
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12: 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That way you don't miss future episodes. As we dive in this week, we're going to jump on to the road to Emmaus as we look at typology as a key to understanding God's saving plan for mankind. Now, most people wrongly assume that typology merely means finding Old Testament types in New Testament antitypes. But in this week's episode, we're going to find out from Dr. Scott Hahn in a conversation with Rob Corazon, that he's the Vice President of Academic Programs at the St. Paul Center. And together, they're discussing the real definition and the use of typology. So let's dive in and jump on the road to Emmaus on this week's Catholics Coast to Coast.
9: Welcome to the Road to Emmaus, a podcast from the St. Paul Center here in Steubenville, Ohio. I'm joined once again by my dear friend, our Vice President, Rob Corazon. Welcome.
13: Always a blast.
9: Yeah, it always is. Hey, I wanted to ask you, what do you think would be a good topic for today's conversation?
13: Well, as we talked about, I think this idea of bookends of the Old Testament, these two figures that are far divided in the text of sacred scripture, But once you look at them, seem to have these this really close parallel. We're talking about the Genesis dreamer, Joseph, and the prophetic interpreter of dreams, Daniel.
14: Very good. Okay. So we're going to be looking at typology again. Was Joseph in Genesis a type of Daniel? Because there's a correspondence there that is striking. Now, before we dive into the parallels or convergences between Joseph in Genesis 37 to 50, especially chapter 41, and Daniel in the book of Daniel, chapters 1 to 6, especially chapter 2, I want to step back and just say, what an unlikely question this is. Because don't we usually apply the term typology to the relationship between the Old Testament and the New?
13: We sometimes, and I'm seeing now kind of sloppily,

0: the case.
1: Yeah, I mean, I want to be the proverbial vulture who backs up with pole in hand, but not backing up too far, because we'll never get to Joseph and Daniel if I back up too far. But let me back up just a little bit to situate this notion of typology, because, you know, we've been at it now for all 25 years of our existence here at the St. Paul Center, and you for 23 plus. And so this is something that is familiar, I suspect, to our viewers, to our audience. But it's also been a passion of mine for going on, well, more than 40 years. I've been a Catholic now 40 years, but I would say I'm a Catholic mostly because of typology. You know, it was the lordship of Christ in my life, but it was the authority of the Word of God. But it was also a debate that was raging at the time I graduated from seminary back in the early 80s. When I was getting ready for ordination at Trinity Presbyterian Church in Fairfax, in the International Council on Biblical Inerrancy, the members were debating, as evangelical Protestants love to do we have the freedom to imitate the New Testament writers in how they interpret the Old Testament? And the majority of members would side with, the majority report was no. They were apostles. They were inspired. But on the other hand,
0: so when a gospel writer says this in the life of Jesus fulfills that Old Testament, you know, fact,
1: yeah,
0: then we can draw that. But we can't go in and see them for ourselves.
1: That's right. I mean, Richard Longenecker was the big name at the time, and he was an evangelical, but he leaned into this idea that, oh, no, we dare not interpret the Old Testament in imitation of the New Testament writers. But wait a minute. You know, they were imitating Jesus on the road to Emmaus. And so exactly where do we draw the line to say, okay, because they had the Holy Spirit, they had a sort of license to kill, you know, to take text out of context? I don't think so. Well, press fast forward, because what you discover is that the way that the New Testament writers interpret the Old was normative, not just in the first generation, but for the first millennium and beyond. It really wasn't until the Protestant Reformation in the 16th century that you find Luther rejecting the allegorical interpretation
0: and
1: of the fathers.
0: Yeah, that's going beyond what is written.
1: That's right.
0: Yeah.
1: But all we really find is that the early church fathers were imitating the New Testament writers, who were imitating Christ. Paul says, imitate me as I imitate Christ, but not when I'm interpreting Scripture. You know, I'm alone. I alone am allowed to go into the Holy of Holies,
0: right,
1: and do that kind of... No, of course not. And so this was something that I pursued with a vengeance, you know, and to discover that the New Testament writers are giving to us a normative way of reading the Old Testament texts in their context, but seeing their fulfillment in Christ, but not just in Christ, but in Peter getting the keys of the kingdom, in the Blessed Virgin Mary as the Ark of the Covenant. And we're off and running to all these other aspects of the New Testament, fulfilling the Old, the creation, the Exodus, the kingdom, the Passover especially. You know, lo and behold, you know, I'm reading a book by Richard Davidson, which is Typology in Scripture, and he is a Seventh-day Adventist, not in any way inclined to defend the Catholic faith, anti-Catholic, but he's intellectually honest, and he's studying every use of the Greek word tupos in the New Testament, as well as entutupos, that is, the archetype or the fulfillment of the type. And he discovers that there are four levels, four ways of approaching this sort of thing. Christ himself fulfills this, you know, in the, you know, in his own Paschal mystery, I would say it that way. But then there's also an extension of that to the church and to every member of the church morally. But then there's also an extension of that to the heavens, you know, and to the eschaton. And so what he basically does is to reinvent the medieval quadriga, that is typology and the fourfold sense, because he identifies four levels of meaning.
0: And then for listeners who aren't familiar with that, the four senses,
1: yeah,
0: are...
1: Well, the first is the literal sense. Yep. The second is the allegorical sense. The third is the moral or tropological sense. And the fourth is the anagogical sense. And it's taken straight out of the Catechism, paragraphs 115 to 119. And you might think, well, that's a little fanciful. I mean, that's unprofessional. That's not academically rigorous. But in fact, what the Catechism is doing is basically applying what Vatican II taught in the dogma.

0: dogmatic constitution on divine revelation, especially there in Article 12, where you have these three rules that are identified, three theological criteria. And then what's so striking is, quoting Vatican II, quoting Dei Verbum in Article 119, it is the task of what? Mystics to work according to these rules. It is the task of exegetes to work according to these rules toward a better understanding and explanation of the meaning of sacred scripture. And that comes right after the senses of scripture. How, according to an ancient tradition, one can distinguish two senses, the literal and the spiritual, and then subdivide the spiritual into 117, the allegorical, the moral, and the anagogical. You know, the clearest example is the temple. The literal sense is a building where the Spirit of God is present, where the priests minister in the presence of God. Well, Christ says, destroy this temple, and on the third day raise it up. So there is a Christological fulfillment that we could call allegoria, allegorical sense. But the church is also referred to as the temple of the Spirit in 1 Corinthians 3:16, and every Christian's body is a temple of the Holy Spirit, Paul says in 1 Corinthians 6:19. And so you have the allegorical applied to Christ, you have the tropological or the moral applied to the church and to every member of the church as a temple, and then you fast forward to the book of Revelation.
1: Yeah. Where there is no temple in the holy city because the whole thing is a temple.
0: That's right. It's cubic. It's four square. It's the size of, it's the shape of the Holy of Holies, but it's not just the high priest. It's every baptized, faithful saint who's allowed in to behold, well, wait a minute, you said there's no temple? Well, it goes on to clarify in Revelation 21, 22, that the Lord God Almighty is the temple, the Lamb who sits upon the throne, and then in chapter 22, the river of living water that flows from the throne of the Lord and the Lamb. So, wait a minute, the Lord is the Father, the Lamb is the Son, the living water is the Holy Spirit. So the tripartite structure, the threefold division of the Jerusalem temple, is basically now mapped onto the three persons of the Holy Trinity. So we realize, go back to the beginning, this was the plan from all eternity to draw us into this heavenly communion with the Father, the Son, and the Holy Spirit. At this point, I mean, brains are on the verge of exploding. But what we're doing is interpreting the scripture on its own terms. Yeah. But it's not just how the new reads the old. There was another eureka moment, and that is that you actually find typology in the Old Testament.
1: That's right.
0: And, you know, I came across this. I described it in my book, Letter and Spirit, From Written Text to Living Word in the Liturgy, which we plan to reprint for Emmaus Road within the next year or two. But, I mean, this was one of the most mind-blowing discoveries of the time. It was back in the late 80s, early 90s, and it's been something that I've been pursuing for a long time with my colleagues, with us here at the center, because, you know, when I was writing that book, it was obvious that the prophet Isaiah is predicting the future in terms of the past, but what he's doing in his prophecy is probably described best in terms of typology.
1: Yeah.
0: That when the Messiah comes, he'll usher in a new heavens, a new earth, a new creation. Okay, that's Isaiah 65. But he's also going to usher in a new Exodus as the servant who leads the way out into the desert like Moses, only this will be a greater Exodus. And then he also describes a new Jerusalem.
1: A new kingdom.
0: Yeah, a new kingdom, a kingdom of, that is Davidic, but now truly and fully divine. And so you see what Daniel Liu was up to. Cardinal Daniel Liu in Shadows to Reality describes how prophecy is nothing other than the typological interpretation of history, but it's not just started in the new, it's already begun in the old.
1: Yeah. The later parts of the Old Testament read the early parts of the New Testament typologically.
0: That's right. And it's clearest when you see somebody like Isaiah or Jeremiah, Ezekiel, pointing to the future where the fulfillment will be in effect the fulfillment of the creation, the Exodus, the kingdom, or something in the, but it hasn't happened yet. But then keep digging, because as you excavate the Old Testament, you also discover that there is a sense in which typology is being done not only by the prophets like Isaiah pointing to the future, but in my book that came out recently called Kingdom Come, Unveiling the Mystery of Salvation History, a Study of 1 and 2 Chronicles, you discover that the principal reason for the Davidic kingdom was to create the temple through the Son of David. And more than the military or the political power exerted by the monarch, it really is the liturgical worship officiated by the Levites through sacrifice, but also through the choirs, through the songs of praise. The chronicler is the one who basically shows that in the Jerusalem temple, we have the fulfillment of a new creation. We have a new and greater Exodus. We also have the true meaning of the Davidic kingdom, which is not political so much as it is liturgical. And the chronicler is the only Old Testament writer who actually speaks of the kingdom of God, the kingdom of the Lord in 1 Chronicles 28. When I was doing research on the Chronicles, 1 and 2 Chronicles, it's like, wait a minute, kingdom of God, that has to be found throughout the Old Testament. But it's not.
1: No.
0: The kingdom of David is. But it's a prototype of something greater to come, and that's the kingdom of God that Jesus proclaims, but already David is proclaiming that. So there's a provisional fulfillment of the promises and the covenants that go back to creation, that go back to the Exodus with Adam, with Moses, with David. And it's like full stop. So there really is a partial fulfillment of that from the perspective of the inspired author of Chronicles that you have in the kingdom, in the temple. The kingdom of God is a liturgical empire. Mm-hmm. Okay, so there. But as we were continuing to work on the study Bible, we found more examples of this, you know, of where you have a foreshadowing in the earlier parts of the Old Testament, not only of Christ who is to come in the new, but of another figure who is to come, namely Daniel. And I want to point out that before we get into this wonderful article by Joshua Philpott, was Joseph a type of Daniel? We already have this embedded in the footnotes of the Ignatius Catholic Study Bible. So, for example, when you read the material in Genesis chapter 41 on page 108 of the Ignatius Catholic Study Bible, we read in the footnote, Genesis 41 displays notable parallels with chapter 2 of the book of Daniel. In both, a Near Eastern monarch has bizarre dreams about the future, Pharaoh and Nebuchadnezzar, and when his court magicians cannot explain its meaning, the king turns to a Hebrew slave living in exile, Joseph, and then Daniel, who interprets the visions with divine help and is made a royal overseer in the kingdom, Daniel 2. Okay, that's a strange set of coincidences, but it's not a coincidence. And so in the book of Daniel, we have on page 1452, and again, I want to just stop and explain what we're doing here, because we're going to do a deep dive momentarily. I'm going to take my pole and try to vault with you, you know, over the Danielic parallels to Joseph. But I also want to just illustrate this in terms of how do people use the Ignatius Catholic Study Bible? Because that's really going to be so much of what we do for years to come together.
1: Yeah, and you can get a lot by just quickly reading the texts and the notes, but there's a lot more if you follow the references.
0: Yeah.
1: And actually, you know, recreate those steps rather than just kind of accept them.
0: That's right. You know, this semester, for the first time in my Principles Biblical Studies 2 class, New Testament, I'm actually having them read all the way through the New Testament text, but all the way through all of the footnotes and word studies as well, giving reflections each class on what they're discovering. And what they're discovering is there's gold in them thar hills.
1: Yeah. You know,
0: there's just a real, there's a treasure that is waiting to, but it's not just finding it in the text and then the footnotes. It really is looking at the cross-references. So looking at the footnotes, but looking at what the footnotes are pointing to.
1: Yeah.
0: Because here again, in page 1452, when you're looking at Daniel 2, once again, we read Daniel's rise to the royal court in Babylon recalls the story of Joseph's elevation to power in Egypt. And once again, we have more parallels. In both cases, a Gentile king has mysterious dreams about the future that trouble his spirit. After the king's court magicians fail to unravel the mystery, a Hebrew exile is brought forward to explain the symbolism of the dream, although he insists that God is the real interpreter of its meaning, and then promotion of the Hebrew sage follows thereafter. And you have a back and forth. So you have Genesis 41, as well as Daniel 2 or Daniel 6.
1: Yeah, and what Philpott does is takes that recognition of that pattern repeated, and I think goes through in such a detailed way that I'm convinced the author of Daniel has to be doing this on purpose. He's recounting it in exactly the same sequence. He's using exactly the same Hebrew words. This is not just, hey, these two things are alike. This is an intentional connection.
0: Yeah, so let's compare Daniel to Matthew and show that Matthew is recounting the birth of the Savior, but as soon as he's born, he needed to be saved because of Herod's decree targeting the Hebrew male children in Bethlehem, a throwback to Moses sent to save the people
1: right.
0: of Israel. He needed to be saved because of the imperial decree of Pharaoh. And so, once again, he's targeting the Hebrew male children, and it's both through Joseph in the old that the Holy Family of Israel is brought to Egypt, and then it's the Saint Joseph who brings the Holy Family down to Egypt. And you're off and running because Moses and Jesus end up being portrayed in Matthew's gospel with over two dozen parallels, some major, some minor, but it isn't unhistorical.
1: It's literary,
0: it's historical, but it is profoundly Christological.
1: Yeah, people could be tempted to go, oh, this is literary artistry, but if he's just copying from this, he could be just writing a new story. But we're reminded by the Catechism and by St. Thomas that those concurrences are because God writes the world like men write words.
0: Yeah.
1: So the connections are both historical and literary.
0: So the Holy Spirit, who is the principal author of Scripture, doesn't override or subvert what the human writers are doing as instrumental authors. They're true authors, but they're endowed by the Spirit with a certain charism of prophecy so they can see what they're describing in terms of fulfillment as the fulfillment of past events and past promises, that sort of thing. And, you know, I think we have to recognize that there is literary artistry, to be sure, but it's not literary embellishment. It's going into the depth of history, but it's not historical fiction. And so when you understand the theological mysteries that are being revealed in history, you're not dehistoricizing. You're ending up showing that there are prophetic layers of meaning that would have been missed by the New York Times if they had reporters back then.
1: Yeah.
0: And so what we're doing now is pivoting, all right, or pole vaulting, because this article that we should probably make available to our viewers, it's by Joshua Philpott, who is himself not a Catholic, who is an evangelical, and he an adjunct professor at the time in the School of Christian Thought at Houston Baptist University, as well as an associate pastor at a Baptist church. That's back in 2018 when he published this, almost 10 years ago, and it's something that we were all discussing in a graduate seminar yesterday, and it's what made us want to do this today. Mm-hmm. Was Joshua a type of Daniel, a typological correspondence in Genesis 37 to 50 and Daniel 1 to 6?
1: Yeah, and it's interesting, like we I think you talked about the bookends of the Old Testament, but in some senses that was literally the case. In early Greek codices, the books were ordered differently, and Daniel was literally the last book of the Old Testament. Same thing in Athanasius's list in the 39th Festal letter. You're looking at Genesis, the first book, and Daniel, the last book of the Old Testament.
0: Yeah, so there really is a principle of canonical inclusio that as you look at the Hebrew canon in certain prominent versions, you have an intentional bookending of Genesis and Daniel. And so he states in his abstract, Joseph and Daniel share many similarities. Both men are Hebrew exiles. Both speak God's word prophetically. Both recount dreams. Both are given the ability to interpret these dreams. Even though they are like bookends in the Hebrew canon, these connections may suggest intentionality.
1: Yeah.
0: Now, I wish that they had cited the Ignatius Catholic Study Bible because the Genesis volume, and I think Daniel 2 were out. But of course, I mean, the evangelical world and the Catholic world, you know, are sort of like two ships passing in the night. And yet they're getting closer and closer. I don't think they're going to collide, but I think some folks are jumping ship and getting on board with us.
1: I think it's clear that there's more cross-reading than there is cross-citation.
0: Yeah, that's
1: yeah.
0: right. And I want to just pick up where you left off, because what you have then is a case that is being made at three different levels to show that this is not only intentional, it's significant, But it's not only significant, it is typological.
1: Yeah.
0: Without necessarily referring to Jesus, although in Stephen's speech we find in Acts 7 where clearly Stephen, the proto-martyr, is doing what we would describe as Christological typology, that Joseph is rejected by his brethren, he suffers, he is delivered, he's vindicated, like Jesus was rejected by his brethren, etc. But wait, Philpot doesn't do that, and Daniel doesn't either. And so we can see why you'd want to pick up where Daniel leaves off, but wait, most people don't even notice that there are these typological convergences that are not just intertestamental, old, new, new concealed, old revealed and fulfilled, but law and prophets, so that you have in the law, especially in Genesis, three patriarchs who are prominent. You have Abraham, Isaac, and Jacob, and then Jacob's 12 sons are prominent, but of the 12, there is one outlier who's stuck in Egypt, and that is Joseph. But as the rabbis point out, you also have three major prophets that are sort of like spiritual patriarchs. That is Isaiah, Jeremiah, and Ezekiel. Then you have the minor prophets, or what is called the Book of the 12. We won't go through all 12 of the minor prophets, but it's a curious coincidence there. And then Daniel's not listed technically in the major prophets or in the minor prophets. And so Daniel was a sort of outlier like Joseph, you know.
1: Yeah, in the Hebrew Bible, he's just kind of filed in what, like between like Esther and Nehemiah. It could be like biographies. It's sort of sublimated.
0: Yeah, but I mean, whatever the arrangement, no matter how you slice the pie, you end up bookending this sort of thing in a way that is typologically profound. So I just want to highlight the fact that what he's doing here is not a solo flight. He is building upon the work of James Hamilton, whose study of typology is another evangelical Protestant reclamation of Catholic exegesis, especially patristic and medieval.
1: And then Beale, who's done a lot about the New Testament's use of the Old.
0: Right. And I don't want to get bogged down, but I want to show how he borrows Hamilton's definition of typology in a way that we would all find helpful. Typology is, quote, canonical exegesis. So you're reading the content and unity of all of Scripture, just as De Verbum.
1: De Verbum's Rule 1.
0: That's right, and it stipulates that in the Catechism, too. Typology is canonical exegesis that observes divinely intended patterns. So it's not just the Holy Spirit, like oil floating over water, sort of overriding the human authors. No, it's the Holy Spirit enabling the human writers to be more than good writers, good witnesses, but also prophets.
1: So and it's also not readers seeing faces in clouds.
0: That's right.
1: Yeah.
0: It's not a sort of, imposing something alien to the events themselves.
1: Yeah.
0: It observes divinely intended patterns of historical correspondence and escalation. So it's not just a kind of repetitio. There is repetition, but there is escalatio, there's escalation. So canonical exegesis that observes divinely intended patterns of historical correspondence and escalation in significance, in events, you think of the Passover, people, you think of Moses or Abraham and Isaac, or institutions, you think of the tabernacle or the temple or the feasts of ancient Israel. And these types are in the redemptive historical stream that flows through the Bible. I think it's a wonderful definition of typology. And then it goes on to show that it's a subset of a canonical approach. I mean, some scholars call it canonical criticism. I think we can just call it a kind of hermeneutic of continuity, that is a hermeneutic of faith, that we have one book of 73 books. It's something of a library, but it's also one book that has a single plot, a storyline that shows us the unity of God's fatherly plan for all of his family in the old and the new. We divide that into the old and the new to show the pattern of promise and fulfillment, but we further subdivide it in terms of the law and the prophets, and we realize, aha, it's already occurring there. What Christ was doing was certainly a renewal, but it wasn't a pure novelty. Yeah. It really was the fulfillment of the old in the new, and the apostles got the Holy Spirit at Pentecost, so they could really bear witness to more than just events that they had witnessed or experienced, but to the deeper significance of that, So typology assumes the teleological relationship of one text to another. That is, it's pointing to a greater fulfillment.
1: So it really only makes sense if there's a single divine author.
0: That's right. And you see three specific areas that Philpott identifies, historical correspondence, but also linguistic data. So you have to look carefully at the Hebrew, or in this case, Daniel Aramaic. Then you look for the third area, and that is the area of escalation in terms of redemptive historical fulfillment. And then he cites Beale, who gives us these five characteristics. There's a close analogical correspondence of truths about persons, events, or institutions. It's also historical. It's not fiction. Mm. It's pointing forward. It's escalating as you move forward. And you also look back with retrospection. You know, and, you know, I'm delaying this inevitable thing because let's just dive into the main part of Philpott's argument, because it really does amplify and expand what you find in the footnotes of the Ignatius Catholic Study Bible.
1: That's right.
0: So on page 685, the first observation is that Joseph and Daniel are the only Hebrews given the ability to interpret dreams in the Old Testament. Step on the brakes, slow down, full stop. The only Hebrews to be given by God the ability to interpret dreams in the Old Testament. Dreams and dream reporting are widespread. There are many other examples, but not of God giving chosen Hebrew servants this power. Second, both happen to be captives in a foreign land on the cusp of an Exodus event. Mm. The old Exodus, but as Daniel points forward, after 70 weeks of years, there will be a much greater new Exodus. Third, just as Joseph is described as, quote, handsome in form and appearance, in Genesis 39, verse 6, so Daniel likewise is without blemish and of good appearance in Daniel 1, verse 4. Fourth, both avoid compromising. They resist temptation to perform defiling acts. You think of how Potiphar's wife was seeking to seduce Joseph in Genesis 39, and how Daniel refused to eat this impure food that was being offered to him as a member of the royal court, that he did not want to eat because it would have been not kosher, we could say, I suppose.
1: Well, even if it was kosher food, it would have been offered in the Temple of Marduk.
0: Yeah, more to the point. Yeah. It really is food offered to idols. Fifth, both are given exceptional wisdom by God, which is recognized by their pagan counterparts in Genesis 41 as well as in Daniel 5. Sixth, both are given new names. Joseph, after his dream sequence, Zaphnath-Paniah in Genesis 41, 45, and Daniel is now Belshazzar in Daniel 1, verse 7. Seventh, Joseph finds favor with his superiors, first in the eyes of Potiphar, and second with the keeper of the prison. Similarly, God gives Daniel favor and compassion in the sight of the chief officer already in Daniel 1, verse 9. And so you have, like, come on, these are not coincidences.
2: 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I am Ace McKay. 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
4: Welcome back to another episode of, as I'm doing this, there's video, episode of To Become Family Podcast. We're your host, Renzo Romano Cortega, and today, this is episode 4, I believe.
5: Of season five,
4: and today is exciting because Archbishop Fulton Sheen is going to be beatified and be blessed, Fulton Sheen.
5: This is why we are.
4: This is why we are rearranging.
5: We're timely. And as we're so the release date is this day. Beatification Day.
4: Yes.
5: Real time recording is our 20th dating anniversary.
4: 20 years together. And I've only gotten better.
5: That's it. That's what I say all the time, every day.
4: About yourself, because you're very prideful.
5: No, about you. You've only gotten better.
4: Thank you. Let's fast forward to, we're going to talk about what blessed Fulton Sheen, some quotes that he said about marriage, and just unpack them, because it's great to have another blessed to have praying for us. If you weren't already praying to him when he was venerable. But now that he's blessed, that's great. And he was kind of like the patron of all these things that we do. Like, he was doing radio shows and everything before it was cool. He would have killed it if he was in the podcast
5: trendsetter.
4: Game. But he also wrote, these are going to be quotes from his book, Three to Get Married, that we have like 5 different copies of, and with 100 different covers. Like, all the covers are different. Don't know how the rights work for that.
5: Keeps being republished, reprinted.
4: Yeah. I don't know. But it'd be great
5: That's how popular it is.
4: As we start, because I'm sure people are going to increase their devotion in, because he's been blessed, and now that he will, I don't know about grow in popularity, but grow in, there'll be, like I said, grow in devotion. Now that people are going to want to grow in devotion to him, it'd be cool if we could steer people towards the book, Three to Get Married. And we'll do that by just unpacking some of his quotes and talking about some wisdom that he dropped.
5: Mm-hmm. All right. Some mic drops.
4: You read, because I'm terrible at that.
5: All right. Here's the first one. It's the shortest of the three.
4: Yes.
5: How can one love self without being selfish? How can one love others without losing self? The answer is by loving both self and neighbor in God. It is his love that makes us love both self and neighbor rightly.
4: I like that. The reason I picked that quote was because I think there is a fear a lot of times when, I don't know about entering a relationship, I would say that when kids enter the picture, there's a movement in our hearts that kind of shifts us to thinking, what about me? Because maybe more for moms and dads, but maybe every family's a little bit different, but there's a movement where the husband needs things from you, the kids need things from you, other people that aren't in the home also need things from you, and then you're kind of thinking, like, I don't get to do anything for myself. So there's like that's why, like, there's movements like the self-care, self-love, whatever movements, but sometimes it feels like how do I love myself without being selfish, without making myself the center of attention, and how do I serve my neighbors without excluding myself, or without it being detrimental to my own health and my own mental health, physical health, or spiritual health. And I like his, bless you. And sometimes what ends up happening in, I think, marriages, it just, maybe even friendships too, is like you start picking one or the other. Like, either I will focus on myself at the exclusion of others, or I will focus on others at the exclusion of myself. And here he says that the way that you kind of can do both is by loving both in God, because it is his love that makes us love both rightly.
5: Mm-hmm. I think that there's a big fear of losing yourself when you enter into a really intimate relationship, you know, particularly in marriage, and then also parenthood, that, I mean, the scripture does not sugarcoat it. Two become one, and what is joined together cannot be separated. And so that's a very real thing that happens in marriage. And there can be a fear of, what does that mean? What am I going to be like if I lose myself, if I give my everything to somebody else and we become this new thing? Who am I going to be? And I think that, yeah, there's a lot of goodness in making sure that you were meant to be in that marriage. Like, you yourself as an individual are a piece of this newness. And it's not necessarily a losing of self, but becoming something new, becoming more of yourself in this new creation. And I think that the self-care movement, trend, what have you, has an element of goodness. I think it's well-intentioned, that you matter, you are important. And so if you are constantly other thinking to the detriment of self, that you are now bending who you are to what others are demanding of you, needing of you, wanting from you, and you are no longer able to give of yourself because you're depleted. And I think that, like you said, that's particularly evident in motherhood, that it is important to remember to take care of oneself and to remember who that person is, who that special, unique creation is, and why you were called to this marriage and why you were called to parenthood, because you were necessary in this equation. I do think that it can go too far into that realm of selfishness, which is a good caution to have in when it's purely self-serving, and when it's excluding the people that matter most and that need you most. There is something in you like, how do I do both? How do I take care of myself? And I think that this is a great quote, because that can only be done well if you're allowing God to guide that and to lead that and to be a part of that, because he's going to rightly order it. He's going to make sure that you're not lost, and neither are the people that you're caring for.
4: Right. And I think practically the way that happens is that, at least in my mind, I envision that God is the guardrails, or like the boundaries of both relationship with self and relationship with others. So you knowing as a mother, we'll use mothers, for example, like you knowing your human dignity and knowing that you are worth something, knowing that you are good. If you start looking at yourself, start giving of yourself to others to the point that you said to your detriment, and some people would be like, well, what is to my detriment? If you have a good relationship with God and you are living out your dignity as his beloved daughter, you would know that if people can't treat you a certain way, right? People can't be talking to you a certain way, because whether it be in a marriage or not, like there are degrees there's lines that people can't cross because you have a human dignity given to you by God. So therefore people shouldn't treat you in these ways. And God acts as a guardrail so that you are not over giving up yourself. Like, you're supposed to live your life. And my favorite quote from Vatican II, right? A man finds himself through a sincere gift of himself. But a gift is not taken. A gift isn't forced. It's not coerced. Like, you are you're willingly giving of yourself. And if people are taking advantage of you, people are treating you poorly, those are all ways that you're not loving them in God as blessed full as she is saying, because you're letting people hurt you, and God wouldn't want that. And then similarly, if you are, say you're sacrificing well for others, and say you want to be able to do things for yourself because you are a good person, you are good, God desires you as your child to be able to live a flourishing life, so you want to take care of yourself. If you end up getting to the point that you are overindulging on any of these things, and it gets to the point that your needs suddenly become greater than others, and not because of any detrimental thing, but just because I want this thing, right? I'd rather have, like, I eat first, then everyone else, those kind of things. Again, God would be able to show, like, no, my example of the cross is not that. Mm-hmm. Right? It is a gift freely given, but it's still a gift. It's not something that I choose when I give, but like, oh, I don't want to go into much. But more of the idea, like, yes, God chooses when he gives. However, he gives himself completely. He gives himself over and completely, not just, I love my kids, but I'm only going to give them 50% because I need 50% for my class later, whatever. And this is just an example I'm using. Any of those things, I think God acts as a guardrail to show us that this is what it means to love yourself well, and this is what it means to love others well. And within those guardrails that we only learn through relationship with him, we should be able to flourish in the idea of giving ourselves completely to our beloved, and also loving ourselves within that as well.
5: Emily Chapman recently posted a Substack about the wellness influencer culture.
4: I'm well versed in that.
5: Yes, you are one. You're a wellness influencer.
4: I don't influence anyone. No. I barely influence myself.
5: Just present. No, so she had a really good article where she shared this tension and these guardrails of in the area of wellness. So this is nutrition and exercise and supplements and things like that, because your wellness is important so that you can be well for yourself, so that you are well taken care of, so that you are healthy and energized and strong, and then also so that you can be better prepared to serve others, to show up when needed. But there's these guardrails of virtue, where that is good and where that becomes self-indulgent, where that becomes vanity, where that becomes at the exclusion of the goodness of others, and where the temptation for pride or overemphasis on the body and de-emphasis on spiritual, and also vice versa, that I do this so that I can be more spiritual because doing hard things. So there's a lot of the devil takes anything that's good and is going to make it messy and confusing. And so I thought she did a great job in that, because I know that that's a place in my life where the temptation for selfishness has come. Having disordered eating when I was younger has come into play when I'm trying to heal and recover from pregnancy and, you know, get my body back. But what does that really mean?
4: Oh, it never left. Don't worry. Sorry.
5: What does that really mean in goodness versus, again, vanity and trying to look a certain way? And I think that I thought that she did a really good job of helping to sort that out. And I think that this can relate to this area of you should focus on your wellness, your health, and you are both body and soul. So it's okay to take care of your body. But where is that line and where are these boundaries? So again, anytime that you're feeling a tension, God has the answer and God wants your goodness. So you can find that balance and that happy medium. Another quote by Fulton Sheen in Three to Get Married. Each instinct and passion of man is amoral. It is only the abuse of these passions that make them wrong. There's nothing wrong about hunger, but there is something wrong about gluttony. There is no sin in thirst, but there is a sin in drunkenness. There is nothing wrong with a man who seeks economic security, but there is something wrong with a man who is avaricious. There is nothing to be despised in knowledge, but there is something to be condemned in pride. There is nothing wrong with the flesh, but there is something wrong with the abuse of the flesh. Just as dirt is matter in the wrong place, so sin is flesh in the wrong place. Sex has its place in that area of life designed for its fruition, but the misuse of it outside of that natural and supernatural bond is wrong.
4: So I know in the first quote, we kind of just talked about the quote itself, but I think this one just shows, I like the wisdom of Fulton Sheen in the way he's explaining. And you know, it's just the way he explains things. And obviously he was like the inspiration for people like Bishop Barron to be able to do what he does with Word on Fire. And then honestly, so I just agree with everything he says. And this is why I think the book would be very good for an entry for married couples to have a good theology of marriage going in.
5: Yeah.
4: Right. Cause it's not going to be like lovemaking that gives stories and like little anecdotes from a couple who's in it. But a lot of times, like, those stories that we give may not be beneficial enough if a couple doesn't have a good foundation. And yeah. I think his ability to give couples a foundation, cause it's not a very long book.
5: Yeah.
4: Is masterful. And this is why he's blessed.
5: Yeah. I think it's concise and to the point and unconfusing. Right. Mm-hmm. I think this idea of our passions and our desires is an area of our spiritual and human life that can feel confusing and can feel murky. And he really, I think in this quote in particular, does a great job of just differentiating desire and passion and where it goes wrong. And so that itself, the inclination is not, and then it's where do you direct it? Where do you put it? And I think that within marriage, that is important because you're no longer also dealing with how do my passions and my desires affect and my behaviors affect me, but how it affects my spouse and my family. And this gives very, again, what we said in the first quote, clear guardrails of, you know, this desire and this inclination, this temptation, or not even necessarily temptation, but this disposition towards hunger goes wrong when we are gluttonous. And that not only draws the line, but then we can extrapolate that and put that into our family life and realize that my gluttony is not only my own vice anymore, but it is now effective in my home. And it is setting an example for the people that I love. It's taking away from the people that I love. It's hurting the people that I love. And so I appreciate his to the point. Here it is. And it's not meant from a judgmental place either. There's not this extra fire and brimstone-ness to it, but just
4: so he is very direct. Clarity. Though. Like, yes. Yeah, I guess like there's a clarity and then directness.
5: Mm-hmm.
4: Yes. I think I like that. I like the way, yeah, there's a clarity with his writing.
5: Which is helpful for a lot of people mm-hmm. who are wanting to do well and just have not been shown where the line is, where mm-hmm. those boundaries are because of how they were raised or because how they experienced young adulthood. And now you're mm-hmm. entering into marriage and you're trying to mature in your faith and you're still needing some clarity, some distinctiveness. And I think that this is really helpful for that. Love demands something unrevealed. It flourishes, therefore, only in mystery. No one ever wants to hear a singer hit her highest note, nor an orator tear a passion to tatters. For once mystery and the infinite are denied, life's urge is stilled and its passion glutted. In a true marriage, there is an ever-enchanting romance. There are at least four distinct mysteries progressively revealed. First, there is the mystery of the other partner, which is body mystery. When that mystery is solved and the first child is born, there begins a new mystery. The husband sees something in the wife he never before knew existed, namely the beautiful mystery of motherhood. She sees a new mystery in him she never before knew existed, namely the mystery of fatherhood. As the other children come to revive their strength and beauty, the husband never seems older to the wife than the day they were married, and the wife never seems older than the day they first met and carved their initials in an oak tree. As the children reach the age of reason, a third mystery unfolds. That of fathercraft and mothercraft, the disciplining and training of young minds and hearts in the ways of God. As the children grow into maturity, the mystery continues to deepen. New areas of exploration open up, and the father and mother now see themselves as sculptors in the great quarry of humanity, carving living stones and fitting them together in the temple of God, whose architect is love. The fourth mystery is their contribution to the well-being of the nation. Here, too, is the root of democracy, for it is in the family that a person is valued, not for what he is worth, nor for what he can do, but primarily for what he is.
4: I just think that was good.
5: That's it. That's all you want.
4: That was just good. That was good, especially reading this, because I remember reading this when we first got married, and you read this too when you first got married. And there's no way to appreciate the language of mystery of, like, well, yes, the mystery of your body. There's something to be appreciated there. But then the idea, like, the mystery of motherhood, and then a fathercraft and mothercraft. And then even trying to, like, give back now to the world, particularly our nation first, but then, like, to the world. Now in the stage that we're at now, like, there's definitely something that there's just a lot of truth in that it is something that was revealed through our marriage, through our love. And, like, mm-hmm. the fact that I don't think you're older. We were just talking about
5: Well, because we hit the 20 years and we're like, wow, that's a really long, yeah. that's two decades
4: yes.
5: of time. And, like, you feel the same. And totally different at yes. the same time. And yeah. it's wild that those two things coexist very, mm-hmm. very firmly.
4: Yeah, but I really love the way he illustrates that of, like, living with the mystery of the other. And like, the more that we're in our marriage, the more things that are revealed to us that we didn't even know existed, that we can't fully comprehend. But, like, there's a beauty to it. And watching you be a mom, watching us. And, like, together trying to craft our children to be the people we hope that God wants them to be. And then also trying to also give our lives to as many people as we can and serve our church and serve others. And we've always done that as a married couple. So I feel like that pertains a lot to our experience of allowing the mysteries to take hold while we're together and doing it all together.
5: I think that's a danger in our culture today, is to not appreciate these stages or these seasons of mystery. And I think that that's one of the causes or developments of divorce, or couples that become estranged, even if they are staying married, because they miss the mystery part of the stage and just go to the practical, just go to the taskmaster, the schedule keeper, we have to accomplish these things, getting the kids to go to school and getting them to their activities and you progressing in your work and you know, furthering your degree, your craft. And so we start to separate ourselves and make sure that everything gets done. And I think what Fulton Sheen is challenging couples to do is to be entranced by the mystery of that season of what is that like for you, for the spouse who is pursuing more in their career and becoming better and better at their job. It's revealing more and more of that person, and you're actually supposed to be participating in that while it's happening outside of the home here in this occupation. His or her personhood is becoming more and more developed, and it's mysterious and it's exciting. And so I think it's important for you to be a part of that, not just mm-hmm. an outside observer of that, but to be in it, encouraging and helping the skills and the talents and the virtues to develop in your home so that they can be more and more of that in the other things that they're doing. And then again, in this mystery of parenthood, that this isn't just following a rule book or, you know, following a how-to book of how to raise a kid, but it is an intimate participation. There's a mystery to how these practical things develop a human person. And then to, like, not let that just stay in your home, but you and your kids and your spouse are meant to affect the world based on these mysteries of that are continuing to develop and to grow mm-hmm. and to bring that outside so that the world is better because of the betterness that's in your home yeah. through your marriage.
4: Yeah. And then that our kids learn in the family that it's that they're worthy not because of what they do, but because of who they are.
5: Mm-hmm. And to remind yourselves of that, too, because mm-hmm. I think we're tempted to forget that we ourselves as the mom and dad, the husband and the wife, are worthy because of who we are, not because of what we do, mm-hmm. even in our marriage, but to just grow more and more in appreciation for who you are and who I am. And I think that is such a gift that marriage reveals that. Yeah, definitely reveals that through life, through the experience of marriage. Mm-hmm. If you really allow yourselves to fully experience marriage and not just let it happen to you or around you, but to enter into that deeply.
4: Enter into, because love demands something unrevealed. It flourishes therefore only in mystery. And I like that. Mm-hmm. I like that. But so there is more wisdom that Blessed Fulton Sheen has for us in his book, 3 to Get Married. I will put it in the show notes. I hope that you check it out. This is not a book that we wrote, obviously, so we're not plugging just our stuff. But if you want, you can definitely jump to our shop and buy a t-shirt. And yeah, so thank you for being with us today.
5: Thanks for joining us. Check out, we'll link in the show notes, 3 to Get Married, Emily's Substack, our new shop. And in the shop, you can also order Love Making, which is a book that we wrote and are super fans of. Are we? I don't know. I should say that because that's how you sell things.
4: You should start saying that. But Blessed Fulton Sheen, pray for us. And we will see all of you in the next episode.
2: Your spouse isn't someone that you finish figuring out. That's great insights this week from Fulton Sheen. And also, thanks to the help of To Become Family. 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I'm Ace Bouquet, going to bow out for the rest of the weekend. Enjoy yours. 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
11: In the Gospel passage for this Sunday, we see a side of Jesus that many of us are unacquainted with. The passage resembles many other passages in that Jesus gives a parable to the chief priests and the elders. But his parable is poignant. It's directly in reference to his own death and carries with it the message that God's favor will rest upon the church that Jesus is founding. These must have been very strong words for them to hear. And many Christians today aren't accustomed to hearing Jesus speak so boldly and so frankly. He tells the parable of an owner of a vineyard who leases out his vineyard to tenants and then sends different people to check on them to see how they're doing. The tenants, however, seize them, beat them, and even kill the landowner's own son whom he sends. Jesus concludes by telling the chief priests and the elders of God's people, "Therefore I say to you, the kingdom of God will be taken away from you and given to a people that will produce its fruit." I think it's very important for us to notice the strength of Jesus' position in this parable. He is not mincing his words. He's issuing a direct statement of warning. And that warning is healthy for us to hear as well. Many Christians today act as if the words of Christ are optional, or as if their own personal dedication to Jesus didn't really matter. Many Christians go through their lives looking for meaning somewhere else than in their faith. But all this can change. What an incredible thought. Jesus really does care about you. He really cares whether or not you believe in him. Your decision to really follow Jesus will bless generations after you. Jesus is knocking on the door of your heart. Don't put off his invitation any longer. Let him in.
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12: When I begin my prayer time, I always enter into it with the expectation that God wants to teach me something. And it has to start with my willingness to share my heart with God, not just say words at Him. So whether I'm using more formal prayers or a more conversational style of prayer, I have to bring my heart and my life and my real self to God. And by having that dialogue, we're able to enter into a deeper relationship, and He's able to show me how to use all the events of my life to draw closer to Him.
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14: This is Father Robert Spitzer. In the name of the Father, and of the Son, and of the Holy Spirit. Amen. Heavenly Father, we ask you to put an end to abortion in our country, in our culture. We ask that you fill with efficacy all of the various ways in which we're working toward that, our educational initiatives, our evangelization initiatives, even where we have to do public confrontation. Bring it all to fruition in your will, so that eventually people will see the intrinsic dignity that is behind every single unique human life, so that we will never, ever again take up this mystery and kill it with abandon and wantonness. Please, Lord, bring an end to it all. And bring all of our work to fruition in your will. We ask all of these things through Jesus our Lord. Amen. In the name of the Father, and of the Son, and of the Holy Spirit. Amen.
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20: 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Welcome to Sound Insight. This is Tom Curran. It's great to be with you on this Monday morning edition, but more than that, it is also a Sacred Heart Radio Book Club edition of Sound Insight, and I am joined today by Father Kurt Nagel, Father Jim Johnson, and Pam Gunderson. 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
20: Could I say, a little bit more lukewarm. 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I think it's Fernandez Carvajal. Does that sound right?
23: Mm-hmm.
20: Francis Fernandez Carvajal. And he is the author of a best-selling series called In Conversation with God. 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No, that's not true. 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

0: because you are lukewarm, neither cold, no, neither hot nor cold, I will spit you out of my mouth. Gracious God, we do ask your blessings of zeal. Let the fire burn within us. The Holy Spirit has kindled in us from the time of our baptism. Blow the embers into a flame. Those who listen might also just receive this, the warmth and strength of the Holy Spirit, that we might go forth in this world and truly be your light and warmth. And so bless us as we talk about this book today and those who listen. We ask this through Christ our Lord.
1: Amen.
0: In the Father, the Son, and the Holy Spirit.
2: Amen.
1: Amen.
2: Amen. Thank you so much, Father. Okay, so we're going to dive right in. This book, Overcoming Lukewarmness, it is a short book, all things considered. It's just about 115 pages long. However, it covers a lot of themes associated with a one sort of central theme, which he identifies as lukewarmness. So we'll do what we typically do at the beginning, and Father Nagel or Father Johnson, if you could give maybe your own sort of kind of brief overview of the book, or at least give us a sense of what your overall thoughts were about the book, and then we'll dive in and we'll kind of do maybe what we've done traditionally in programs like this, and that is just start making our way through the chapters or even bounce around and say, hey, what section would you like to talk about?
1: Well, I guess the first thing that maybe surprised me about the book was how just early on it focuses on Christian joy, you know, about the joy of the gospel, the joy of the resurrection, where we find our joy in relationship to Christ and his presence in our lives. And, I have to say, I found it really uplifting, joyful book. It deals with very practical spiritual issues that we face these days, both in our own lives, in our parishes, in the life of Christians. And I think that's really one of the strengths of the book. I think it's very practical and readable and joyful. And if I could give one passage that I think is a theme, he uses this example of King Arthur and being advised to slay the dwarf, before he gets too big, and King Arthur refuses to do it, and the dwarf gets bigger and bigger and bigger until gets much much harder to deal with. And I think it's good advice for slaying those things that get in the way of our Christian joy, get in the way of living the life of Christ the way the Lord wants us to.
0: I thought that this, there's a little history for me on this book, so let me just sort of honestly give this. I'd read this book before, probably a few months actually before now, and in the past. And the first time I read it, I didn't really like it. I didn't mind it, but it didn't really do much for me. I just kind of went through it and said, oh yeah, okay, sort of.
3: Kind of lukewarm.
0: I was kind of lukewarm about it. Exactly. But this, then I said, well, I better reread this thing because I liked it so little that I didn't really remember anything. And I'm going to have to talk about this on the radio. So I've reread it, and I liked it much more the second time. I think I was probably skimming it too much and wasn't really taking it into the depth of the book. But I do like that this author is going to be most, his life's work is probably going to be in conversation with God. There's lots of people who use that as a devotional reading. And in fact, I've used it to the point where, I don't use it too much anymore because I use it for so many years. I think it's great stuff, and so this stuff is the same. If you feel like that, you'll like this book too. And I think the interesting thing about the book is the title itself and the subject matter is both very attractive and not so attractive. And on the one hand, the people who most need it, the lukewarm, probably aren't going to read it because they're lukewarm and they're going to not self-identify as lukewarm, but maybe never want to read a book anyway about the faith. But I do think it's a subject that everyone who's ever been a Catholic Christian can identify with, that there are times of lukewarmness in our life, and it may be right now or maybe in the past, but this is a very common human Christian experience. And so in that sense, I think it's a very attractive topic because people will say, yeah, in fact, right now I am kind of lukewarm. I think most of us would say most of the time, if we were honest, I feel kind of lukewarm.
3: What I got from it was that becoming the downward slide into lukewarmness is just the next decision away. That he gave some great examples of just little things and little ways that your love cools off, and I thought that was very helpful and very convicting to read that. And I

0: I just love the subtitle, Healing Your Soul's Sadness, because he addresses the fact that, are you wondering why it is that you are sad and maybe don't have the love you once had? And I think that that's an effective way to help us think about it.
1: So for me, reading this book was a very mixed experience. So on the one hand, there are little gems in there. He has some great quotes from different authors, and there are certain statements he says that when you just isolate them, you're like, oh, wow, that's really powerful. Like at one point he said, and I'm paraphrasing here, you're at your strongest when the need for trust is the greatest. And that really struck me. And, you know, I kind of carried that around with me and I pondered it and said that, okay, do I embrace that? At the same time, I think I'm more in the aligned with Father Nagel in his first reading of the book. I found it frustrating to read the book, not because so much of like any individual sentence, but I found the way that he unfolded the topic sloppy and really, frankly, repetitive. I'm not actually sure that he correctly gets certain sort of key things. I know this kind of doesn't sound right, but he constantly refers to the Summa Theologica, or it does a bunch of times, and says, this is what Aquinas says lukewarmness is. And he's actually never quoting Aquinas on lukewarmness. He's quoting him on sloth. And sloth is not lukewarmness. And so that really was kind of bugging me, that I'm like, he keeps talking about lukewarmness, which is a lack of fervor and love, with sloth, which is an aversion to God as the source of my joy. And these are not the same things. And yet he builds upon this this teaching in Aquinas quite a bit when he talks about pusillanimity and references. Anyway, so there's just I'm kind of like, you know, I wished he was a little bit more rigorous in how he presented his teaching here. And maybe it's because of who I read, that when I read those authors, there's a great sense of consistency and an unfolding of content in a way that holds together very profoundly, and it unfolds in a way that I can just be drawn into. And I kept finding myself underlining things and crossing things out and drawing a circle back around and saying, this isn't precise, et cetera, et cetera. So, I wish he was a little more zealous about overcoming lukewarmness. There we go. There's my... But all that being said, I had to keep pulling the book out of Carrie's hands because she loved it. And she's just like, wow, wow, wow, folding this page. Can I take this book? Can I use it in my prayer time today? So,
0: could
1: even
0: we talk
1: though
0: to Carrie about it?
1: I've got a lot of stuff to say here. I've got notes and notes and notes written down in this book. And but that was at least my first reading of it, is that lots of gold nuggets, isolate, circle them, reflect on them, absolutely, and that's what we'll talk about today. But I did not find it to be a rigorous unfolding of teaching about what lukewarmness actually is. That is not what I experienced when I read the book.
0: Can I ask what the difference would be between lukewarmness and sloth?
1: Yeah, I actually wrote it down here. So here's I wrote it at the end of chapter 3. I said, lukewarmness is diminished love, a loss of the zeal or solicitude for perfect union, for the perfection of charity. It is a loss of Philippians 3 love, that Christ is my all in my life, my supreme good. I yearn and long and vigil, and it's a settling for less. It's a negotiating for partial commitment. That's lukewarmness. Sloth is sadness over the reality that God is my good, that I'm made for God. I'll accept God, but not that God is my ultimate good.
2: Do you think there can be any relationship between the two of them?
1: I think that there is one, but one is that I do love, but I don't have that sense of urgent longing. So it's I have love, but it's diminished. Sloth is this sense of I have this almost this disgust that I've discovered that God is actually the ultimate source of my joy, that I've got this hole in my heart and only God is going to fill it, and I reject that notion. And so I have a sense of laziness or sadness when it comes to pursuing God and pursuing spiritual things. It's like I just rather have God be part of my life, but I don't want God to be my joy. I reject that. That's sloth. So those are really different.
3: I believe you, first of all, because I think you know your Thomas Aquinas very well, and philosophically I think that's all true. And so that may very well be. In terms of the Thomistic basis for this, you may have got that wrong. You may use Thomas incorrectly, but the 2 points. The first point I would make is, I kind of agree with you in the sense of I did not see in this book a thesis that's being played out. There was, from chapter to chapter, there wasn't a lot of connection, so it was kind of scattered nuggets. I think that that's true, and so I kind of think that that your basic argument is saying you really didn't tell us what lukewarmness is in any sort of organized or coherent way. You gave us spiritual advice about what you're considering lukewarmness. That being said, I think the spiritual advice I thought was good in the sense of the nuggets I thought were valuable to pan out, so to speak, of all the sillage or whatever it is. So I do think that the whole structure question is a valid question. I would say that he quoted Thomas Aquinas, but his real authority here, of course, is Saint Jose Maria Escrivá, the founder of Opus Dei. He's an Opus Dei priest, and so my problem here was not Aquinas so much as Saint Jose Maria, in the sense of he has a few books, and I'm not familiar with these books at all, and I think he was much better. I think this the priest Fernandez Carajal was better than Saint Jose Maria in terms of his, I thought when he was starting to quote his founder, I thought, well, this isn't quite so good. I don't know if it's true or not, because I don't know the books, but I was just thinking it's interesting for me. That was the source that always kind of got in the way for me. Oh, here comes Saint Jose Maria again. So that was my take on turning the sources. I'll trust you in terms of the Thomistic critique.
2: And it seems, I guess what, what seems to me, and I'm not sure that I have the right words to kind of put it systematically, but starting off with the book, he talks about joy, and there's stories of the resurrection. We find in the disciples a special joy, one they will always carry in their souls despite difficulties and persecutions. And then he goes a little later, this deep incomparable joy is due to the nearness of God. We're not happy because things are turning out well, but because we have the Lord and feel accepted by him. This is the secret of Christian happiness. We are happy when the Lord is present in our lives and when we haven't lost him, when our eyes are unclouded by lukewarmness and lack of generosity. And it seems to me... one of the great sicknesses that we experience in our society and in our church and in our spiritual lives is that we substitute lesser goods, lesser sources of happiness and what have you, for the ultimate source of happiness, and it's the misplaced goal and misplaced direction of that is a cause of a lot of our lukewarmness and our the sadness in our souls is substituting these things, and he has a lot of kind of practical advice for keeping focused on the joy that lay before us.
1: Father, I agree that so joy is intimately connected with lukewarmness in a very simple way, that lukewarmness is related to love or a diminishment of love. Joy is the fruit of our union of love with Christ or with God. So when we experience an intensity of love with the Lord or a profound union of love with the Lord, it'll be experienced as an overflow. The overflow that we experience in our lives is joy. And so joy as a fruit of love absolutely should be the mark of the Christian. And it should be the mark of one who is on fire for God, if you will. And so when we're lukewarm, we're going to have diminished joy. So I do think he is bringing up, look, we should be joyful witnesses. And that's going to happen when we have that first love, that all-in love. And that's what I would have enjoyed more of, if you will, in the book, is how do you foster a sense of that all-in love? But I did find very much an Opus Dei type spirituality, which, you know, with Jose Maria Escrivá, his writings are very much in sort of the spirit of duty. You know, you fulfill the duty, and it's because it's your duty, that's why you ought to do it. And that's what's going to give you the strength of will to press forward despite what you feel. And so that spirituality does work its way through the entirety of the book. And I agree with you, Father Nagel, about Jose Maria Escrivá is typically not writing a rigorous systematic treatment of theology. He's writing more like it's more conferences that he gave that mm-hmm. were put into written form. And so there's a lack of, again, maybe that kind of rigorous precision in his writings if you want to build teachings off of them. So he would take like letters and conferences and offhand comments and then build off. You see that? There's the teaching. So here's what we now need to be doing as a result of that.
3: Mm-hmm.
1: So I also experienced that when I was looking at his book, but I keep coming back around to it. There are nuggets in here. Very helpful. Very, very helpful in so many of the chapters. And again, Carrie loves the book, and I have to keep pulling it out of her hands. So, well, we're coming up against a break. When we come back, let's take a look at some of those nuggets, and we're going to let Pam go first. So Pam, pick a chapter, pick a nugget. It can be at the beginning if you want. Doesn't have to be. And why don't you read that quote and why did it strike you? And then we'll share about it as well. Please stay tuned. We'll be back with more Sound Insight.
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1: We got a full house today. We're joined by Father Kurt Nagel and Father Jeff Lewis, Father Jim Johnson, Father Jim Northrup, and Pam Gunderson. Boy, oh boy, have we got a book for you. It's called The Benedict Option. Who Designed the Designer? Paradoxes of Faith. The Manual for Men, Christ versus Satan in Our Daily Lives.
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1: Hey, welcome back to the program. And we're talking about a book, Overcoming Negativity Towards Books Written About Lukewarmness. I don't know. Is this like an enduring theme? Healing Tom's, Healing Tom's soul sadness, whatever we want to call it. Healing your soul sadness. I'm sorry. But that was pretty funny, wasn't it? You see, I'm helping to restore some joy here in the room.
3: I sense joy. Yes, there indeed.
1: All right. It's my zeal. It's my passion for this sense of clarity. And these themes are so important. All right, Pam, you're first. We're teeing you up. And then we'll let Father Nagel go second. Father Johnson, you go. And then I'll follow up with, again, a section or a comment or a theme that really struck you.
0: So I loved chapter 6, Love and Little Things. And I do use in conversation with God daily as a meditation and find it really helpful and very practical, and the whole Opus Dei approach to everyday life and doing things, building your everyday life around your love for Christ is how I look at it. And I enjoy that. I need that. So on page 41, he's speaking about the spirit of mortification and how that's actually a doorway into joy for us and an escape from lukewarmness. Small sacrifices during the day. So temperance, kindness in relationships, order and care in regard to our tools. I just think that this down-to-earth, everyday, humble sort of advice is what I'm always looking for. So knowing how to listen to others, putting aside one's own interest in order to pay attention to those around us, not losing your temper over trivial matters, not being touchy, being cordial, praying for someone who needs it, not criticizing others, saying thank you. See, to me, that's the level I'm on, is tell me what to do that will help me guard against, help me build a hedge around the love I want to have for Christ and the love that I know is in my heart. Help me to guard that so that it doesn't leak away. So I really appreciated that whole chapter.
3: Well, I also saw that chapter. I underlined just what you had underlined. I do think that there's a real value there in the sense of, I a little bit further into that chapter, I just underlined, Jesus notices what we offer, and that gives everything, no matter how small, new value, on page 45. And I think that idea, I think probably why, and I don't want to psychoanalyze Carrie's spiritual life or anything, but why I think people would pick this up and want to read it are sort of things of, I like to hear that Jesus notices little things because I'm a little person, I do little things. And the fact that this is important in terms of if I do them well, then again, the joy of serving Christ is going to be coming forth for me. Yeah. I think that needs to be reinforced in my life, and it's something I can understand. And so I think that, again, it was a strong theme for people who are going to find this useful.
2: I guess I would just add the one thing that caveat with the, you know, the little things. It's not only the little things, but it's the intention or the intentionality with which we do them. You know, it's, you know, if we genuflect to the Blessed Sacrament, that, you know, there should be the reverence of the heart that goes with that. Yes, the exteriors are important. They're Catholic calisthenics, if you will, but the reverence of the heart always has to be accompany that. And the direction of why we do this thing and how it's ultimately directed toward our love for God and love for neighbor.
1: Well, and Pam, you pointed to a section and a theme, or really two themes, mortification and the little things, that I find to be maybe one of the most valuable nuggets in this whole book. The reason I say that is that there are not many spiritualities today, if you go into you know, your typical bookstore and you take a look at books on spirituality, that will emphasize this concept of mortification. Right. And the manifestation of mortification in day-to-day activities in this kind of little detail that is incredibly helpful. And again, that is exactly why Carrie finds it so attractive, is it gives meat. You know, you get that, I know that's me. Oh, my goodness. It's kind of like, oh, she's like, oh, this is so convicting. Oh, this is so striking.
0: Right. Yeah.
1: Because it's like a mirror when you read that kind of section. And it's like, wow, no one says it so plainly. Just throw a bucket of water on you here. Hey, you need to die to yourself. Here's why it's important. Here are 17 ways it shows up. Now go do it. In fact, and there's the other side of the coin, and he brings this up so many times. If you don't fight the little skirmishes, if you don't, you know, face those day-to-day battles in the little things, you know what's going to happen? Really, really bad big things.
0: And you know what, Tom? It takes me back to an earlier book that we read that I think I was the only one who liked, Little Sins Mean a Lot. And so it had really that in common with it. And very practical, very everyday stuff, and very convicting.
1: So that's what I would say about that section as well. I found it refreshing. You know, here we are, we're in Easter season, but refreshing to read a book that is this small on this theme that so regularly emphasizes the concept of mortification. Just that language today is just not often used. So that was very much a refreshing thing.
3: And if the language of mortification is used, it doesn't get used in what Pam sometimes calls in such a winsome manner. He gives in that passage, he gives really practical examples of what a little thing might be. They say, "Yeah, I understand that. Oh, I can do that. I have done that. I haven't done that." It was a good point.
1: Brother Nagel, what about you? Yes, you are.
3: I flipping through the book, I saw something. I'm not sure this is the best place it shows up in the book, but it's one of them, and it's a theme of if you're not if you're not growing stronger, you're growing weaker. The whole idea of the impossible neutrality, so that's page 92, part of the love of God and others, chapter 11. But I do think it reminded me also, it led into sort of the idea of the soul of the apostolate, Chatard idea that the Lord asks us to get closer to those around us, to salvation, to joy, to generosity. This won't be done by someone sunk in tepidity. It would be like asking a paralytic to enter a race and win. Apostolate does not depend so much on your qualities, your talent, your attractiveness, your speaking or writing abilities, as how much you love the Lord. That's where he goes with this. But I just saw this idea that again and again he's saying, you know, it goes back to that idea of fight the little battles, because you're either going one direction or the other. There's no such thing as sort of the status quo. You can't remain where you're at. The river is flowing towards, you know, it's the second law of thermodynamics or whatever is entropy. The spiritual life is falling apart unless you add the energy to it to go forward. The stream will take you backwards unless you're constantly and intentionally seeking out the Lord with love, energy, etc. So again, that may not be the perfect place there, but that we add or detract just so we go forward or we go backwards. He has always given you this very basic choice, saying, in terms of lukewarmness, if you don't think you're lukewarm, if you don't know that you're zealous, and you don't, you know, you're probably not just being okay. You're pretty soon going to be over the cliff. So I think that's a theme that I thought was always valuable to put to people, because I think many of us think, you know, I think I can just plateau here for a while. And then pretty soon you say, oh, no, wait a minute. It's the slow collapse into lukewarmness.
2: He ends with these counsels of St. Bernard. Always forward, always higher, always more, always better. Do not keep company with the tepid.
3: I love that last part too. I had never read that from Saint Bernard of Clairvaux, but those always, I think is good. The second one is do not keep company with the tepid, which is a whole theme in and of itself that I think is that he didn't bring up too much, but we could talk about that sometime too.
1: Well, and for me, it's like this chapter, the love of God and of others, among all of them, I'm like, okay, here's one. Like, he touches upon this idea of, like, you need to have a great love for God, but he more attempts to get us to love God greatly by focusing on all of the ways that we fail to love God greatly, mm-hmm. and the dangers that are involved when we fail to love God greatly.
3: Yes.
1: I would have loved more content on how do you actually grow in love greatly, in terms of like positive spiritual activity, in terms of going deeper into, like, how do you, at the end, you know, stir that, you know, he would read quotes from saints, in this chapter on St. John Chrysostom, about having that great fervor. But, like, how do you foster fervor? What do you do to foster that sense of that yearning? How do you foster an all-in spirit? How do you actually recover that first great love? I would have enjoyed more reflection on that, as much as he emphasizes the what happens when you don't.
3: It's a book of warnings as much as is a how-to to be not lukewarm, but to be, you know, red hot in your love for God. It's really not a book too much about that. Although, again, doing the little things, mm-hmm. that is a methodology. Practicing the presence of God is another one he mentioned. So there's some things in which he does try to talk about but you're right. I think the overall flavor of the book is a flashing warning sign.
0: I figured it's the next book tells you, you know, how to go forward.
2: I think one very...
1: I'm sorry, just that... Go ahead, Father, you first.
2: Oh, I was just saying, there's one very concrete point that he makes that I think maybe all the whole book points to is frequently going to confession, confessing those little sins that's important, and that's indeed the antidote for much of what causes our sadness is, he uses the image of the antidote, three things never change: the serpents, the poisons, and the only effective antidote. Always the remedy will be to raise our eyes to Christ, to look at him, to contemplate him, to keep him in mind.
1: This is exactly right. So if you now, like, we went from this book to The Soul's Journey into God. In fact, during the next break, I'm going to get it. And I'll actually read the opening section of St. Bonaventure's writings. It is filled with so much passion, so much affection, so much energy that just reading it, you just get like pulled in. And so I contrast this style of writing, which is, let's call it, very sober. Right. And it's principally about removing the obstacles. I think I'm more moved by writing that is about increasing the gasoline in the tank and making the engine more powerful, right? Because you need both. You got to know how to get the obstacles out of the way, but then you also need to know how to increase the power of the engine. And I think maybe that's part of it, is that I'm very drawn to that tradition in our that stream of our tradition that has that affective dimension more prominent.
3: I would say on part of that, though, might also be something. I think that our author, you know, perhaps has wisdom without the holiness. I don't know him personally, but, you know, Bonaventure is a great saint. This whole idea of what you're looking for, and you don't have to be a canonized saint to be someone who's in love with fire for the Lord. But I do think that you can't give what you don't have. And I just wonder whether, you know, part of this is just simply, you know, I think there's lots of wisdom here. I don't see, you know, flames flashing forth from his passionate love for the Lord. I'm not judging him actually totally, but there's just in this book, and he gives us what he has, which is a lot of knowledge and wisdom. He has these degrees in history and canon law, and I think he knows a lot about spiritual theology, probably somewhere, but he's given you some good spiritual advice, but it's not a passionate cry from the heart to for the Lord.
2: I agree with you, Tom. The it's the both and. We know we need not only to know how to address the obstacles, but also to start the fire and to tend the fire and to stay close to the fire.
1: So we're up. We're coming up against our second break, and when we come back, Father Johnson, it'll be your turn to pick a section, and we'll have a chance to discuss that as well. Please stay tuned. We'll be back with more Sound Insight.
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1: All right, welcome back to the program. We're all fired up now. Another little entry point with coming back to some humor. Sorry, fathers and Pam. I'm with Father Jim Johnson, Father Kurt Nagel, Pam Gunderson, and this is Tom Kern. And this will probably be my last Sacred Heart Radio Book Club edition of Sound Insight. Pam is going to now eliminate me from the group.
0: Never.
1: Never. Okay. So we're talking about overcoming lukewarmness, healing your soul's sadness.
0: Let me just say, it's a great reminder that four people can read the same book and get such different things out of it. And it's why we have a book club, right? It's so that people can hear different takes on the same thing. And it's also a great reminder to us that something that really helps me might not help my friend or my spouse, but it's not because there's something wrong with them. It's because we're different people.
1: Okay, so Father Johnson, it's your turn. I'd love for you to point us to a section, a quote, and we'll have a chance to hear what you have to say.
2: Well, I like the chapter, I Seek Your Face, and he talks about the greatest marvel and two sailors observing a sunset and saying, look, and he goes on to say, looking at Christ, each one sees the marvel he was looking for. In him, each finds the greatest thing anyone could want. Only Christ can wholly fill the human heart. All else takes second place to Jesus. I count all things as refuge in order that I may gain Christ, St. Paul said. When Jesus occupies the preferred place in your heart, everything takes on new meaning. Work, joy, disease, death, everything. Jesus illumines your existence and gives you strength to do as he expects of you. Christian life becomes a deepening friendship, an outburst of love for the Lord. You realize you aren't in this world just to enjoy yourself, to accumulate wealth, to be what the world calls a success, but to love God with all your soul through work, sufferings, and family life. And I enjoyed this chapter because I think it just keeps us focused on what's most important. What is essential in Christian life is that that personal meeting with the living Christ in mutual love, to love and to be loved, as St. Augustine summed it up. And I think that it keeps focus on what's important.
1: Father Nagel.
3: I actually underlined the same thing in that chapter. I do think that this idea of Christ is supposed to change everything, and if he doesn't, I mean, that's a good indication of lukewarmness, the idea that God is just another thing in my life. He says that somewhere later in this book that I also underlined, that on page 59, and I related this to this earlier part that Father Johnson had just said. In the life of a lukewarm soul, God is just one more thing with no real bearing on everyday activities, as opposed to what he just read there, where Jesus touches everything, and it does change everything. He's not just one thing. God's the ground of everything. And so I do think that's one of the basic things that Christians today, we don't really get, that so oftentimes we think that God is one category and one part of a compartment of my life, not recognizing, though, he's the basis of everything we do, and that you can't categorize God or sort of put him over here, that he changes everything. Everything, you know, there's nothing in your life that God doesn't change or want to change. So I do think that there's that kind of realization is key. And I love the way he put it there in chapter 2.
2: Well, and that this love of God has to lead to detachment from other things, you know.
3: The mortification part.
2: That, you know, that God comes first, and so that everything else is secondary. And we realize that that they're lesser goods, that they don't hold prime place in my life, and I'm not going to seek after those in the same way that I seek after God first.
1: Well, again, page 57 has a lot of great, some of that nugget of gold teaching on mortification. It kind of complements, Pam, what you were sharing. I really enjoyed that section, but to go back to I Seek Your Face, I don't know if it was my favorite chapter. It's, again, these are very short chapters, but this is the one that I could put alongside the one on the love of God, where he does point to that sense of stirring, that sense of desire. And when he talks about the encounter on page 31, Carrie marked that. She folded it over, and it's like, this is so, I bet, Pam, you love that first paragraph on page 31, because it really gets at the practicality of what it means to say, what do you pursue? What do you desire? What's going to actually bring you happiness? And so Pam, would you actually read that paragraph on page 31, the first paragraph, and then Father Johnson, just anything that jumps out at you, I'd love to hear you share about that.
0: A philosopher once compared the theorist of faith who, when push comes to shove, doesn't practice it, to a young man who builds a magnificent mansion and outfits it with the best furniture and all the latest devices and comforts, but forgets something essential, to find a person willing to share the joys and sorrows of life with him. Despite his fine house and furnishings, he will be unhappy, inspecting his wonderful house like a man visiting a museum, and at best having someone in now and then to admire the paintings, the chinaware, the chairs, carpets, and modern kitchen gadgets. And when the visitor leaves, the poor man feels terribly lonely and knows the coldness and emptiness of his surroundings, because he has not met the person who could turn that house into a home, a place to share, where one loves and feels loved and is protected against the cancer of being alone.
2: Isn't that image the image for the whole society? You know, mm-hmm. we build up all these quote-unquote wonderful things, and yet the relationship with the one who's the origin and source of it all is relativized and an afterthought, and everything else that we can accomplish by human means is futile, because and we're left with this existential angst about being alone, thinking that we've really built something and really done something great, and yet we've missed the whole point of what the goal of life, what the goal was. We built the wrong house, or we built it without the essential relationship, realizing who we were building it for and why we were building it.
3: I think that just to be interested in the house rather than the home, I think that could be a theme of our whole culture. Is that the following pages, he says, it's a clear symptom of tepidity to desire more and more things, have more whims and more needs, nearly always unnecessary. The inner emptiness calls out to be filled. So, again, I think our whole society, and I don't think we're alone in that. I think it's a human fallen human condition, but we're certainly doing a good job of living it out.
0: The aching loneliness that people don't really talk about, and I think don't even realize, is what is at the core of their hurt and their fragility.
3: He talked about cancer, the cancer of loneliness. I do think that that's a power. I just think that all of the stuff we're talking about, the tibidity, whatever you want to call it, the lukewarmness, it's like some of those forms of cancer that you never diagnose it until it's stage four, because it's a dull ache at best. It's hidden until suddenly, you know, you don't even realize you're dying of it until it manifests itself in some sort of catastrophe or some sort of crisis. And then you realize, oh, wow, this has been in me the whole time. It's been growing silently, and it's been wrapping itself around my innards in all sorts of ways. And now, how do I get out of this? Now, of course, the good thing is there's no incurable spiritual cancer while we're alive, and Christ can do this. But I do think there's that idea of the cancer is good. It's a slow-growing, deadly growth that we may... Sometimes it's just, you know, a crisis that makes us, in some other way, that some other part of our life, you know, somebody dies, there's an accident, I lose my job, my business goes down. And it's kind of like when the doctors take an MRI or a CAT scan or some other problem, and they see a tumor over in the corner, and they say, ah, there it is. Wait a minute, there's something bigger and worse going on in you. Yeah. And that's a blessing, that's a harsh blessing. But I do think that that's, you know, again, an analogy for our society and oftentimes for our own spiritual lives in our parishes, where people are dying silently and they can't diagnose what it is.
1: Father, what you just shared there, and as well, Father Johnson, this is the heart of the book for me. The heart of the book is that that lukewarmness is not about not working hard or not doing stuff or not getting stuff. And it's a point that he kind of circles around and says in 18 different ways, that lukewarmness is an enemy of magnanimity. And he says it in passing at the bottom of 33, that lukewarmness is compatible with doing a great deal, but none of it sanctifies him. The opposite of tepidity isn't hard work, but magnanimity. And magnanimity is that virtue of extending oneself in order to do something great for God. It's that greatness of soul. It's that sense of, I long to extend myself, to give myself in a generous way in order to accomplish something great. That is the remedy for lukewarmness. That's the, if you will, the enemy of lukewarmness. Not, I'm not afraid of working hard. At the beginning of chapter 4, he makes a distinction that I really liked. And it was, it's just in the first paragraph, and I'm going to kind of summarize it here. He distinguishes between being lukewarm and being half-hearted. And he says that the latter, or being half-hearted, often arises from a lack of strength due to fatigue, illness, or some similar cause. In the end of that paragraph, he says, in lukewarmness, love goes first, then strength.
0: Yeah.
1: But when you are, if you will, half-hearted, it's strength goes first, but not love. Mm-hmm. It's like I have the love, but not the strength, versus I have the strength, but not the love. And that, I just took that and I pondered that, and I've been pondering that, okay, when I'm loving, I'm pouring myself out, and I can be exhausted at a level of loving, but still have my strength. But when I'm lukewarm, I can be doing all kinds of activity. I can be doing all kinds of stuff, but just lacking love. And so it's, that was very, very helpful to me, because I can find myself completely exhausted out of loving. And that's not the same thing as being lukewarm, which is you're just lacking in love, not necessarily in strength.
3: And you can see that. I think lots of people could give examples. I think Father Johnson and I would agree. Sometimes you've done ministry and you've been going out to the hospital, you've been doing running all day, you've been all sorts of things. At the end of the day, you're exhausted, you lack all strength, but you think, well, that was a good day. I feel energized, even though I'm completely exhausted. I can think, I'm satisfied. This is good, because it was coming out of a love and the grace that you wanted to share. Other times you say, I just can't. I just don't want to go to the hospital. I just don't want to do it. I just don't have no enthusiasm for it. There's nothing wrong with it. I have plenty of time to do it, but I just don't have the love to go do it. I have the time. I have the energy. I just don't feel like it now. So, I mean, I see this working in my life in both directions.
1: Well, we're up against our break. When we come back, Pam, we're going to come back to you. We only have a few minutes left in the program. And in this last section, I want to give you that final opportunity to share what other text or chapter do you want to point us to. We'll be back in a minute with more Sound Insight.
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1: Hey, thanks so much for being with us today. This is a Sacred Heart Radio Book Club edition of Sound Insight. We are talking about the book Overcoming Lukewarmness, Healing Your Soul's Sadness by Francis Fernandez Carvajal. He is an Opus Dei priest, and he is the author of In Conversation with God. It's a 7-volume series with over 500 meditations, and it's a very popular series. I think all of us have used it. And some still use it. Pam mentions that she uses it still. Well, we're discussing today overcoming lukewarmness. Pam, where would you like us to go next?
0: Chapter 13, the last chapter, he speaks about our Blessed Mother enkindling the embers of our love for Christ, and how that's something that we can count on. The Virgin kindles the embers of love, that nostalgia for God ever present in the heart of a man who has once experienced his nearness. So it made me think about lukewarmness maybe being a symptom of somebody who has been close to God and then sort of falls away or cools off. And so speaking about his mother being our sure guide back to being zealous. And I just thought that chapter was a good way to end.
3: I think that, I assumed what you said, that this lukewarmness, I always kind of assume is a regression. I don't think too many people, well, some, I'm sure. In fact, I think of some, you know, in my own past, converse of things, where they go from just coldness and being disbelief to being lukewarm. It's usually not the way it goes. If there's going to be conversion, there's going to be going from coldness to strongly getting warmer and warmer until you're red hot at some point, and then you cool off. Mm-hmm. So there's this idea of, well, there was once a place I was that I'm not now. And so there's that nostalgia, you know, talking about the nostalgia there for God. I think many of us have that. There was a time in my life I was closer and more fervently in love with God than I am now. And so I think that whole idea is important in the sense of, you can call back that idea that you were once there. And I hadn't really underlined that part, you did, but I do think that Mary can be the one that says, okay, let me lead you back there.
2: In this one portion of that same chapter, he talks about Mary's cheerfulness escaping lukewarmness, and this Christian cheerfulness assumes two things: total certainty that God loves us, we know and believe the love of God has for us, and the daily effort to be faithful and grow in friendship with God. And I think that's a kind of beautiful way of summing it up. And of course, in Mary, we have, in the Blessed Mother, we have this one who knows with such certainty that she responds, you know, with her fiat, her yes, and then in her daily life is standing by Jesus, standing with Jesus.
0: And still there at the cross.
2: Yes. Yeah. And through it all.
1: You know, I would have liked in this chapter, and this isn't his necessary style, he did something here that was a little different than in the other chapters. He spent a lot of time meditating on Scripture. And I really liked that. I would have loved to have him share a little bit more personally. Now, that's not really his style in the book. But he talked with a sense of like supreme confidence when he launched out in the chapter that, look, if you're close to the Blessed Mother, she's going to have this impact on your life. And again, it's not his style, but boy, I would love to have that little bit more of a testimony about how, and maybe he hides it behind his reflections on the Scriptures. But it got me thinking, just kind of now as we're talking, well, how has the Blessed Mother stirred into flame the embers of my own life of faith? And in some ways I think of like a devotion to the Blessed Mother, like in the month of May. And so in our home, you know, we're making extra efforts to express that. And in fact, if I'm kind of cognizant of it, it is leading to a deeper sense of devotion to the Lord. And so I think that this is a great opportunity. We're just less than a week away from the 100th anniversary of Fatima. And so this might be an opportunity in the month of May for folks to maybe say, you know what, let's put a little bit of extra focus on the Blessed Mother this week, this month, and let's see how that might lead to an awakened fervor, a stirring in the flame of our faith. So I don't know that. I think that's the kind of the last thought I have about that reflection on Mary.
2: And it's Mary who has this great magnanimity of soul, which, you know, so it's expressed in the Magnificat, and my soul proclaims the greatness of the Lord. My spirit rejoices in God, my Savior. It's the enthusiasm that she has there, that's kind of the total opposite of lukewarmness, that it's an expression of her joy and that we all hope to have in following the Lord.
1: Amen. We've got about 30 seconds left. Father Nagel, last comment on the book.
3: I don't think this is not a book for the Matthew Kelly crowd. This is not the first book I put in somebody's hand. I would give it to somebody. This is more like the book I put in a daily Mass crowd hand, where they have a past that might be better. So I wouldn't give this to everybody, but I give this to somebody who is a serious Catholic and yet is looking for just something, a jump start, something. That's why it's not for everybody, but I think it could be very valuable for some.
1: Pam, what about you? Final comment.
0: Our Lady, pray for us. Let me never fall into anything that's less than zeal for your son.
1: Amen to that. Father Johnson.
2: Hail Mary, full of grace.
1: You want to end on that? Okay, thank you so much. All right, everybody, we're up against the end of our time. I really appreciate you being with us today. We pray God's blessings on you today, and we ask you to join us tomorrow for more Sound Insight.
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17: In saying the Rosary, Mary invites us to join her on a journey through the life of Jesus. In it, the Holy Spirit asks us to imitate the faith and love of the Mother of our Savior. Because we say the Rosary with our body and our spirit, it should touch us at every level of our being. It is no monotonous ritual, but a deeply contemplative Christian prayer.

0: In the name of the Father, and of the Son, and of the Holy Spirit. I believe in God, the Father Almighty, creator of heaven and earth, and in Jesus Christ, his only Son, our Lord, who was conceived by the Holy Spirit, born of the Virgin Mary, suffered under Pontius Pilate, was crucified, died, and was buried. He descended into hell. The third day he rose again from the dead. He ascended into heaven and sits at the right hand of God, the Father Almighty, from whence he shall come to judge the living and the dead.
1: I believe in the Holy Spirit, the Holy Catholic Church, the communion of saints, the forgiveness of sins, the resurrection of the body, and life everlasting. Amen.
0: Our Father, who art in heaven, hallowed be thy name. Thy kingdom come, thy will be done on earth as it is in heaven.
1: Give us this day our daily bread, and forgive us our trespasses, as we forgive those who trespass against us. And lead us not into temptation, but deliver us from evil.
0: Hail Mary, full of grace, the Lord is with thee. Blessed art thou among women, and blessed is the fruit of thy womb, Jesus.
1: Holy Mary, Mother of God, pray for us sinners, now and at the hour of our death. Amen.
0: Hail Mary, full of grace, the Lord is with thee. Blessed art thou among women, and blessed is the fruit of thy womb, Jesus.
1: Holy Mary, Mother of God, pray for us sinners, now and at the hour of our death. Amen.
0: Hail Mary, full of grace, the Lord is with thee. Blessed art thou among women, and blessed is the fruit of thy womb, Jesus.
1: Holy Mary, Mother of God, pray for us sinners, now and at the hour of our death. Amen.
0: Glory be to the Father, and to the Son, and to the Holy Spirit.
1: As it was in the beginning, is now, and ever shall be, world without end. Amen.
0: The first joyful mystery, the Annunciation. Because of the foreseen merits of Jesus, God the Father kept Mary free from all stain of original sin. I am the Immaculate Conception, she told Bernadette at Lourdes. It was to this sinless virgin that the angel Gabriel came and asked her to become the mother of the Son of God. In faith, Mary replied, I am the handmaid of the Lord. Be it done unto me according to your word. At that moment, the Holy Spirit overshadowed her, and Jesus was conceived in Mary's womb. Our Father, who art in heaven, hallowed be thy name. Thy kingdom come, thy will be done on earth as it is in heaven.
1: Give us this day our daily bread, and forgive us our trespasses, as we forgive those who trespass against us. And lead us not into temptation, but deliver us from evil.
0: Hail Mary, full of grace, the Lord is with thee. Blessed art thou among women, and blessed is the fruit of thy womb, Jesus.
1: Holy Mary, Mother of God, pray for us sinners, now and at the hour of our death. Amen.
0: Hail Mary, full of grace, the Lord is with thee. Blessed art thou among women, and blessed is the fruit of thy womb.

0: Mary, Mother of God, pray for us sinners, now and at the hour of our death. Amen.
1: Hail Mary, full of grace, the Lord is with thee. Blessed art thou among women, and blessed is the fruit of thy womb, Jesus.
0: Holy Mary, Mother of God, pray for us sinners, now and at the hour of our death. Amen.
1: Hail Mary, full of grace, the Lord is with thee. Blessed art thou among women, and blessed is the fruit of thy womb, Jesus.
0: Holy Mary, Mother of God, pray for us sinners, now and at the hour of our death. Amen.
1: Hail Mary, full of grace, the Lord is with thee. Blessed art thou among women, and blessed is the fruit of thy womb, Jesus.
0: Holy Mary, Mother of God, pray for us sinners, now and at the hour of our death. Amen.
1: Hail Mary, full of grace, the Lord is with thee. Blessed art thou among women, and blessed is the fruit of thy womb, Jesus.
0: Holy Mary, Mother of God, pray for us sinners, now and at the hour of our death. Amen.
1: Hail Mary, full of grace, the Lord is with thee. Blessed art thou among women, and blessed is the fruit of thy womb, Jesus.
0: Holy Mary, Mother of God, pray for us sinners, now and at the hour of our death. Amen.
1: Glory be to the Father, and to the Son, and to the Holy Spirit.
0: As it was in the beginning, is now, and ever shall be, world without end. Amen.
1: O my Jesus, forgive us our sins, save us from the fires of hell, and lead all souls to heaven, especially those most in need of your mercy. The second joyful mystery, the Visitation. Elizabeth is overjoyed with Mary's visit. She feels blessed by the presence of Jesus in Mary's womb, and she is filled with the Holy Spirit. Blessed are you among women, and blessed is the fruit of your womb, she cries. Mary replies, My soul magnifies the Lord, and my spirit rejoices in God my Savior. May we always be willing to proclaim Mary blessed, because Jesus is the fruit of her womb. Our Father who art in heaven, hallowed be thy name. Thy kingdom come, thy will be done on earth as it is in heaven.
0: Give us this day our daily bread, and forgive us our trespasses, as we forgive those who trespass against us. And lead us not into temptation, but deliver us from evil.
1: Hail Mary, full of grace, the Lord is with thee. Blessed art thou among women, and blessed is the fruit of thy womb, Jesus.
0: Holy Mary, Mother of God, pray for us sinners, now and at the hour of our death. Amen.
1: Hail Mary, full of grace, the Lord is with thee. Blessed art thou among women, and blessed is the fruit of thy womb, Jesus.
0: Holy Mary, Mother of God, pray for us sinners, now and at the hour of our death. Amen.
1: Hail Mary, full of grace, the Lord is with thee. Blessed art thou among women, and blessed is the fruit of thy womb, Jesus.
0: Holy Mary, Mother of God, pray for us sinners, now and at the hour of our death. Amen.
1: Hail Mary, full of grace, the Lord is with thee. Blessed art thou among women, and blessed is the fruit of thy womb, Jesus.
0: Holy Mary, Mother of God, pray for us sinners, now and at the hour of our death. Amen.
1: Hail Mary, full of grace, the Lord is with thee. Blessed art thou among women, and blessed is the fruit of thy womb, Jesus.
0: Holy Mary, Mother of God, pray for us sinners, now and at the hour of our death. Amen.
1: Hail Mary, full of grace, the Lord is with thee. Blessed art thou among women, and blessed is the fruit of thy womb, Jesus.
0: Holy Mary, Mother of God, pray for us sinners, now and at the hour of our death. Amen.
1: Hail Mary, full of grace, the Lord is with thee. Blessed art thou among women, and blessed is the fruit of thy womb, Jesus.
0: Holy Mary, Mother of God, pray for us sinners, now and at the hour of our death. Amen.
1: Hail Mary, full of grace, the Lord is with thee. Blessed art thou among women, and blessed is the fruit of thy womb, Jesus.
0: Holy Mary, Mother of God, pray for us sinners, now and at the hour of our death. Amen.
1: Hail Mary, full of grace, the Lord is with thee. Blessed art thou among women, and blessed is the fruit of thy womb, Jesus.
0: Holy Mary, Mother of God, pray for us sinners, now and at the hour of our death. Amen.
1: Hail Mary, full of grace, the Lord is with thee. Blessed art thou among women, and blessed is the fruit of thy womb, Jesus.
0: Holy Mary, Mother of God, pray for us sinners, now and at the hour of our death. Amen.
1: Glory be to the Father, and to the Son, and to the Holy Spirit.
0: As it was in the beginning, is now, and ever shall be. World without end. Amen.
1: O my Jesus, forgive us our sins, save us from the fires of hell, and lead all souls to heaven, especially those most in need of your mercy. The third joyful mystery, the birth of Jesus. Jesus was born among the poor to teach us that true riches are to be found in him. We pray that God will protect us from the worship of material things and give us a love for poor people everywhere. Our Father,

0: who art in heaven, hallowed be thy name. Thy kingdom come, thy will be done on earth as it is in heaven.
1: Give us this day our daily bread, and forgive us our trespasses, as we forgive those who trespass against us. And lead us not into temptation, but deliver us from evil.
0: Hail Mary, full of grace, the Lord is with thee. Blessed art thou among women, and blessed is the fruit of thy womb, Jesus.
1: Holy Mary, Mother of God, pray for us sinners, now and at the hour of our death. Amen.
0: Hail Mary, full of grace, the Lord is with thee. Blessed art thou among women, and blessed is the fruit of thy womb, Jesus.
1: Holy Mary, Mother of God, pray for us sinners, now and at the hour of our death. Amen.
0: Hail Mary, full of grace, the Lord is with thee. Blessed art thou among women, and blessed is the fruit of thy womb, Jesus.
1: Holy Mary, Mother of God, pray for us sinners, now and at the hour of our death. Amen.
0: Hail Mary, full of grace, the Lord is with thee. Blessed art thou among women, and blessed is the fruit of thy womb, Jesus.
1: Holy Mary, Mother of God, pray for us sinners, now and at the hour of our death. Amen.
0: Hail Mary, full of grace, the Lord is with thee. Blessed art thou among women, and blessed is the fruit of thy womb, Jesus.
1: Holy Mary, Mother of God, pray for us sinners, now and at the hour of our death. Amen.
0: Hail Mary, full of grace, the Lord is with thee. Blessed art thou among women, and blessed is the fruit of thy womb, Jesus.
1: Holy Mary, Mother of God, pray for us sinners, now and at the hour of our death. Amen.
0: Hail Mary, full of grace, the Lord is with thee. Blessed art thou among women, and blessed is the fruit of thy womb, Jesus.
1: Holy Mary, Mother of God, pray for us sinners, now and at the hour of our death. Amen.
0: Hail Mary, full of grace, the Lord is with thee. Blessed art thou among women, and blessed is the fruit of thy womb, Jesus.
1: Holy Mary, Mother of God, pray for us sinners, now and at the hour of our death. Amen.
0: Hail Mary, full of grace, the Lord is with thee. Blessed art thou among women, and blessed is the fruit of thy womb, Jesus.
1: Holy Mary, Mother of God, pray for us sinners, now and at the hour of our death. Amen.
0: Hail Mary, full of grace, the Lord is with thee. Blessed art thou among women, and blessed is the fruit of thy womb, Jesus.
1: Holy Mary, Mother of God, pray for us sinners, now and at the hour of our death. Amen.
0: Glory be to the Father, and to the Son, and to the Holy Spirit.
1: As it was in the beginning, is now, and ever shall be, world without end. Amen.
0: O my Jesus, forgive us our sins, save us from the fires of hell, and lead all souls to heaven, especially those most in need of your mercy. The fourth joyful mystery, the presentation of Jesus in the temple. When Mary and Joseph came to present Jesus to the Father in the temple, Simeon the prophet told her, "This child is destined for the falling and the rising of many in Israel." To Mary herself he said, "And a sword will pierce your own soul too." We pray for the courage to stand with Christ, no matter what it may cost us. Our Father, who art in heaven, hallowed be thy name. Thy kingdom come, thy will be done on earth as it is in heaven.
1: Give us this day our daily bread, and forgive us our trespasses, as we forgive those who trespass against us. And lead us not into temptation, but deliver us from evil.
0: Hail Mary, full of grace, the Lord is with thee. Blessed art thou among women, and blessed is the fruit of thy womb, Jesus.
1: Holy Mary, Mother of God, pray for us sinners, now and at the hour of our death. Amen.
0: Hail Mary, full of grace, the Lord is with thee. Blessed art thou among women, and blessed is the fruit of thy womb, Jesus.
1: Holy Mary.

0: blessed is the fruit of thy womb, Jesus.
1: Holy Mary, Mother of God, pray for us sinners, now and at the hour of our death. Amen.
0: Hail Mary, full of grace, the Lord is with thee. Blessed art thou among women, and blessed is the fruit of thy womb, Jesus.
1: Holy Mary, Mother of God, pray for us sinners, now and at the hour of our death. Amen.
0: Hail Mary, full of grace, the Lord is with thee. Blessed art thou among women, and blessed is the fruit of thy womb, Jesus.
1: Holy Mary, Mother of God, pray for us sinners, now and at the hour of our death. Amen.
0: Hail Mary, full of grace, the Lord is with thee. Blessed art thou among women, and blessed is the fruit of thy womb, Jesus.
1: Holy Mary, Mother of God, pray for us sinners, now and at the hour of our death. Amen.
0: Hail Mary, full of grace, the Lord is with thee. Blessed art thou among women, and blessed is the fruit of thy womb, Jesus.
1: Holy Mary, Mother of God, pray for us sinners, now and at the hour of our death. Amen.
0: Hail Mary, full of grace, the Lord is with thee.

0: Blessed art thou among women, and blessed is the fruit of thy womb, Jesus.
1: Holy Mary, Mother of God, pray for us sinners, now and at the hour of our death. Amen.
0: Hail Mary, full of grace, the Lord is with thee. Blessed art thou among women, and blessed is the fruit of thy womb, Jesus.
1: Holy Mary, Mother of God, pray for us sinners, now and at the hour of our death. Amen.
0: Glory be to the Father, and to the Son, and to the Holy Spirit.
1: As it was in the beginning, is now, and ever shall be, world without end. Amen.
0: O my Jesus, forgive us our sins, save us from the fires of hell, and lead all souls to heaven, especially those most in need of your mercy. The fifth joyful mystery, the finding of Jesus in the temple. After the loss of Jesus, Mary and Joseph found him in the temple. Jesus' explanation, "Did you not know that I must be in my Father's house?" was one they found hard to understand. With faith like Mary's, let us ponder in our hearts the many events of our lives that we find difficult to understand. Our Father, who art in heaven, hallowed be thy name. Thy kingdom come, thy will be done on earth as it is in heaven.
1: Give us this day our daily bread, and forgive us our trespasses, as we forgive those who trespass against us. And lead us not into temptation, but deliver us from evil.
0: Hail Mary, full of grace, the Lord is with thee. Blessed art thou among women, and blessed is the fruit of thy womb, Jesus.
1: Holy Mary, Mother of God, pray for us sinners, now and at the hour of our death. Amen.
0: Hail Mary, full of grace, the Lord is with thee. Blessed art thou among women, and blessed is the fruit of thy womb, Jesus.
1: Holy Mary, Mother of God, pray for us sinners, now and at the hour of our death. Amen.
0: Hail Mary, full of grace, the Lord is with thee. Blessed art thou among women, and blessed is the fruit of thy womb, Jesus.
1: Holy Mary, Mother of God, pray for us sinners, now and at the hour of our death. Amen.
0: Hail Mary, full of grace, the Lord is with thee. Blessed art thou among women, and blessed is the fruit of thy womb, Jesus.
1: Holy Mary, Mother of God, pray for us sinners, now and at the hour of our death. Amen.
0: Hail Mary, full of grace, the Lord is with thee. Blessed art thou among women, and blessed is the fruit of thy womb, Jesus.
1: Holy Mary, Mother of God, pray for us sinners, now and at the hour of our death. Amen.
0: Hail Mary, full of grace, the Lord is with thee. Blessed art thou among women, and blessed is the fruit of thy womb, Jesus.
1: Holy Mary, Mother of God, pray for us sinners, now and at the hour of our death. Amen.
0: Hail Mary, full of grace, the Lord is with thee. Blessed art thou among women, and blessed is the fruit of thy womb, Jesus.
1: Holy Mary, Mother of God, pray for us sinners, now and at the hour of our death. Amen.
0: Hail Mary, full of grace, the Lord is with thee. Blessed art thou among women, and blessed is the fruit of thy womb, Jesus.
1: Holy Mary, Mother of God, pray for us sinners, now and at the hour of our death. Amen.
0: Hail Mary, full of grace, the Lord is with thee. Blessed art thou among women, and blessed is the fruit of thy womb, Jesus.
1: Holy Mary, Mother of God, pray for us sinners, now and at the hour of our death. Amen.
0: Hail Mary, full of grace, the Lord is with thee. Blessed art thou among women, and blessed is the fruit of thy womb, Jesus.
1: Holy Mary, Mother of God, pray for us sinners, now and at the hour of our death. Amen.
0: Glory be to the Father, and to the Son, and to the Holy Spirit.
1: As it was in the beginning, is now, and ever shall be, world without end. Amen.
0: O my Jesus, forgive us our sins, save us from the fires of hell, and lead all souls to heaven, especially those most in need of your mercy. Hail, Holy Queen, Mother of Mercy, hail our life, our sweetness, and our hope. To thee do we cry, poor banished children of Eve. To thee do we send up our sighs, in mourning and weeping in this valley of tears. Turn then, most gracious Advocate, thine eyes of mercy towards us. And after this our exile, show unto us the blessed fruit of thy womb, Jesus. O clement, O loving, O sweet Virgin Mary. Pray for us, O Holy Mother of God,
1: that we may be made worthy of the promises of Christ.
0: Let us pray. O God, whose only begotten Son, by his life, death, and resurrection, has purchased for us the rewards of eternal life, Grant, we beseech thee, that meditating on these mysteries and the most holy rosary of the Blessed Virgin Mary, we may imitate what they contain and obtain what they promise, through the same Christ our Lord.

0: The Chaplet of Divine Mercy.
1: In the name of the Father, and of the Son, and of the Holy Spirit. Amen.
2: You expired, Jesus, but the source of life gushed forth for souls, and the ocean of mercy opened up for the whole world. O fount of life, unfathomable divine mercy, envelop the whole world and empty yourself out upon us.
0: O blood and water, which gush forth from the heart of Jesus as a fountain of mercy for us, I trust in you. O blood and water, which gush forth from the heart of Jesus as a fountain of mercy for us, I trust in you. O blood and water, which gush forth from the heart of Jesus as a fountain of mercy for us, I trust in you.
2: Our Father, who art in heaven, hallowed be thy name. Thy kingdom come. Thy will be done on earth as it is in heaven.
0: Give us this day our daily bread, and forgive us our trespasses, as we forgive those who trespass against us. And lead us not into temptation, but deliver us from evil. Amen.
2: Hail Mary, full of grace, the Lord is with you. Blessed are you among women, and blessed is the fruit of your womb, Jesus.
0: Holy Mary, Mother of God, pray for us sinners now and at the hour of our death. Amen.
2: I believe in God, the Father Almighty, creator of heaven and earth, and in Jesus Christ, his only Son, our Lord, who was conceived by the Holy Spirit, born of the Virgin Mary, suffered under Pontius Pilate, was crucified, died, and was buried. He descended into hell. On the third day, he rose again from the dead. He ascended into heaven and is seated at the right hand of God, the Father Almighty. From there, he will come to judge the living and the dead.
0: I believe in the Holy Spirit, the Holy Catholic Church, the communion of saints, the forgiveness of sins, the resurrection of the body, and life everlasting. Amen.
2: Eternal Father, I offer you the body and blood, soul and divinity of your dearly beloved Son, our Lord Jesus Christ, in atonement for our sins and those of the whole world. For the sake of his sorrowful passion,
0: have mercy on us and on the whole world.
2: For the sake of his sorrowful passion,
0: have mercy on us and on the whole world.
2: For the sake of his sorrowful passion,
0: have mercy on us and on the whole world.
2: For the sake of his sorrowful passion,
0: have mercy on us and on the whole world.
2: For the sake of his sorrowful passion,
0: have mercy on us and on the whole world.
2: For the sake of his sorrowful passion,
0: have mercy on us and on the whole world.
2: For the sake of his sorrowful passion,
0: have mercy on us and on the whole world.
2: For the sake of his sorrowful passion,
0: have mercy on us and on the whole world.
2: For the sake of his sorrowful passion,
0: have mercy on us and on the whole world.
2: For the sake of his sorrowful passion,
0: have mercy on us and on the whole world.
2: Eternal Father, I offer you the body and blood, soul and divinity of your dearly beloved Son, our Lord Jesus Christ, in atonement for our sins and those of the whole world. For the sake of his sorrowful passion,
0: have mercy on us and on the whole world.
2: For the sake of his sorrowful passion,
0: have mercy on us and on the whole world.
2: For the sake of his sorrowful passion,
0: have mercy on us and on the whole world.
2: For the sake of his sorrowful passion,
0: have mercy on us and on the whole world.
2: For the sake of his sorrowful passion,
0: have mercy on us and on the whole world.
2: For the sake of his sorrowful passion,
0: have mercy on us and on the whole world.
2: For the sake of his sorrowful passion,
0: have mercy on us and on the whole world.
2: For the sake of his sorrowful passion,
0: have mercy on us and on the whole world.
2: For the sake of his sorrowful passion,
0: have mercy on us and on the whole world.
2: For the sake of his sorrowful passion,
0: have mercy on us and on the whole world.
2: Eternal Father, I offer you the body and blood, soul and divinity of your dearly beloved Son, our Lord Jesus Christ, in atonement for our sins and those of the whole world. For the sake of his sorrowful passion,
0: have mercy on us and on the whole world.
2: For the sake of his sorrowful passion,
0: have mercy on us and on the whole world.
2: For the sake of his sorrowful passion,
0: have mercy on us and on the whole world.
2: For the sake of his sorrowful passion,
0: have mercy on us and on the whole world.
2: For the sake of his sorrowful passion,
0: have mercy on us and on the whole world.
2: For the sake of his sorrowful passion,
0: have mercy on us and on the whole world.
2: For the sake of his sorrowful passion,
0: have mercy on us and on the whole world.
2: For the sake of his sorrowful passion,
0: have mercy on us and on the whole world.
2: For the sake of his sorrowful passion,
0: have mercy on us and on the whole world.
2: For the sake of his sorrowful passion,
0: have mercy on us and on the whole world.
2: Eternal Father, I offer you the body and blood, soul, and divinity of your dearly beloved Son, our Lord Jesus Christ, in atonement for our sins and those of the whole world. For the sake of his sorrowful passion,
0: have mercy on us and on the whole world.
2: For the sake of his sorrowful passion,
0: have mercy on us and on the whole world.
2: For the sake of his sorrowful passion,
0: have mercy on us and on the whole world.
2: For the sake of his sorrowful passion,
0: have mercy on us and on the whole world.
2: For the sake of his sorrowful passion,
0: have mercy on us and on the whole world.
2: For the sake of his sorrowful passion,
0: have mercy on us and on the whole world.
2: For the sake of his sorrowful passion,
0: have mercy on us and on the whole world.
2: For the sake of his sorrowful passion,
0: have mercy on us and on the whole world.
2: For the sake of his sorrowful passion,
0: have mercy on us and on the whole world.
2: For the sake of his sorrowful passion,
0: have mercy on us and on the whole world.
2: Eternal Father, I offer you the body and blood, soul and divinity of your dearly beloved Son, our Lord Jesus Christ, in atonement for our sins and those of the whole world. For the sake of his sorrowful passion,
0: have mercy on us and on the whole world.
2: For the sake of his sorrowful passion,
0: have mercy on us and on the whole world.
2: For the sake of his sorrowful passion,
0: have mercy on us and on the whole world.
2: For the sake of his sorrowful passion,
0: have mercy on us and on the whole world.
2: For the sake of his sorrowful passion,
0: have mercy on us and on the whole world.
2: For the sake of his sorrowful passion,
0: have mercy on us and on the whole world.
2: For the sake of his sorrowful passion,
0: have mercy on us and on the whole world.
2: For the sake of his sorrowful passion,
0: have mercy on us and on the whole world.
2: For the sake of his sorrowful passion,
0: have mercy on us and on the whole world.
2: For the sake of his sorrowful passion,
0: have mercy on us and on the whole world. Holy God,
2: holy mighty one,
0: holy immortal one, have mercy on us and on the whole world. Holy God,
2: holy mighty one,
0: holy immortal one,
2: have mercy on us and on the whole world.
0: Holy God,
2: holy mighty one,
0: holy immortal one,
2: have mercy on us and on the whole world. Eternal God, in whom mercy is endless and the treasury of compassion inexhaustible, look kindly upon us and increase your mercy in us, that in difficult moments we might not despair nor become despondent, but with great confidence submit ourselves to your holy will, which is love and mercy itself.
1: In the name of the Father, and of the Son, and of the Holy Spirit. Amen.
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5: Hi, and welcome once again to EWTN's Bookmark. Our guest author, well known to all of us, Dr. Ralph Martin, his latest work, The Coming Judgment, Are We Ready? Emmaus Road Publishing. And a great to be with you. And I wanted to mention also, people would have seen you on EWTN Live with the one and only Father Mitch, and you were on with Jeanette as well. So you're kind of making the rounds on this book, The Coming Judgment, Are We Ready? Ralph, why are you such a downer? I mean, are you just a gloom and doom kind of guy now? Is that sell books? Or
6: Why am I laughing, Doug? What's the take? Yeah, well, people sometimes even look at the title here and say, that's scary, I don't want to know about it. Well, you better know about it so you're not scared. Right. You know, like every Sunday we recite the Nicene Creed, He's coming again in glory to judge the living and the dead. Every end of the liturgical year, the beginning of Advent, we have scary passages about chastisement, judgment, second coming. And I've hardly ever heard a sermon preached on them to explain it clearly, because Jesus says, I want you to know these things so when they happen, you won't be shaken up. You won't panic. You'll understand what's happening. And for those who are in Christ Jesus, there's no condemnation. Right. So this is basically the answers to the final exam. Wouldn't you like the answers to the final exam before it comes? Wouldn't that be wonderful?
5: It sounds good to me. Absolutely, as long as I didn't get accused of cheating. One of the people who referenced your book was somebody who also did a book on the hell there is. Monsignor Popa said, many today are misled by the deceiving notion that almost everyone will be saved, and few, if any, will be lost. Now, you mentioned, and it's in your book, you mentioned it as well, so I'll pick up on it. You said the silence. The question is, why is there such silence on this topic in your mind?
6: Well, I think that right after Vatican II, a number of scholars petitioned Paul VI to eliminate from the breviary over 100 verses from the Psalms that they thought would be disturbing to modern man's psychology. Mm-hmm. And they require some explanation, the imprecatory Psalms. But then we got them kind of putting things in brackets that could maybe be disturbing to people. So even today, sometimes, you know, as we go to church, you know, you'll see something in brackets, and hey, I don't mind a bracket for a long genealogies, but sometimes the bracket is bracketing out the punchline, is bracketing out the conclusion that Jesus and the apostles want us to know about the consequences of not responding to what was just said, the eternal consequences. So I think there's like an allergic reaction going on, where people have become allergic to consequences. They want to have a God in their own image.
5: A lack of responsibility, isn't it?
6: A lack of...
5: On everything you see today.
6: Yes.
5: Everybody says, it's not my fault.
6: Right. Where everybody gets a trophy, no matter whether they played hard or didn't.
5: Right. You know, I didn't do it and I failed the test, but it's not really my fault X, Y, Z, you know, of why the teacher didn't teach me or something else.
6: Yeah, well, University of Michigan just decided for incoming freshmen this year not to give them grades so it would be too distressful for them to ease their way into college.
5: Well, then why bother teaching them anything at all?
6: Yeah. So anyway, I think Jesus has solemnly commanded us to not only preach the gospel to all creatures, and those who believe and are baptized will be saved, and those who don't believe will be condemned. Don't shoot me, I'm just a messenger. Jesus saying, this is serious. This is not a game. Christianity is not a game. Baptism isn't just a ritual. Mm-hmm. It's a sacrament that really takes away original sin and really brings us into union with God. And it's really necessary. It's really important. And then in Matthew 28, Jesus says, teach them everything I've told you. Make disciples of them. So it's not just making a decision for Christ at one time in your life. It's making a decision for Christ and a decision to follow him, a decision to obey him, a decision to seek to know what his will is in every area of our life.
5: Right.
6: And a lot of times when these scripture readings come around, priests preach on something else because they think it would be disturbing to people. It will be disturbing to people, but that's God's mercy, disturbing people out of their illusions, disturbing
5: people. The signs of contradiction and all those kinds of things.
6: Yeah,
5: and Jesus bringing the fire and the division as you talk about.
6: Yes, not because he wants to hurt anybody, but because he wants to separate people from what's making them miserable, what's harming them and what's harming other people. He wants to separate themselves from sin.
5: Right. It reminds me just what you were saying. I was thinking of the parable of the two brothers. The one who says yes but doesn't do it. The one who originally says no but then does do
6: it. Yeah. Yeah. Yeah. Or like we were talking before. You know, Jesus says, "If you love me, do what I'm asking you to do."
5: Right.
6: I'm trying to show you the way to happiness.
5: I call you friends if you.
6: Yeah, yeah, yeah.
5: But what we hear is, well, I'm just his friend, and you know, friends get along, and friends overlook problems with each other.
6: Yeah, I have nothing to worry about because I'm not a serial killer. Well, I didn't make this up, but there's about, I don't know, lots of things in the Bible other than serial killers that could send you to hell.
5: Well, you say right in the beginning, and I don't know if you decided to put Acts 17 in here, but it says, the times of ignorance God overlooked, but now he commands all men everywhere to repent.
6: Yeah, I did put that in there because people don't realize that the day of judgment has already been set by God the Father. He's already appointed the one who'll be the judge mm-hmm. and made that public to everybody by raising him from the dead. Mm-hmm. So this is serious business. This is going to happen. This right. isn't a myth. This isn't a story. This isn't like a literary form that we don't need to pay attention to. This is a historical event that's going to happen, just like the first coming of Jesus came. Mm-hmm. The second coming of Jesus is going to happen. Also, the time of mercy is going to come to an end, and everybody who's been right. willing to respond to the immense mercy of God is going to be saved. But those who reject it to their dying day wouldn't be happy in heaven.
5: Well, you quote the diary of Sister Faustina with yeah. that great image of the two roads. Why don't you talk about it? Especially yeah. you were broad and wide years ago.
6: Yeah. Well, the two roads is like a theme in the Bible from the beginning to the end. And, you know, like the most common text that John of the Cross quoted in his all his different books is Matthew chapter 7, verses 13 and 14, mm-hmm. which we've talked about before, Doug. It's one of the things that we share together. Mm-hmm. But honestly, the sad thing is that so many of our fellow Catholics today believe something like this, that broad and wide is the way to heaven, and almost everybody's going there. Mm-hmm. But narrow is the road and difficult a path that leads to hell, and hardly anybody's going that way. But you know what Jesus himself said mm-hmm. is broad and wide is the way that's leading to destruction.
5: Right.
6: And I would add, unfortunately, many are traveling that way. Narrow is the door that leads to life, difficult to road, few are finding it. Not because Jesus wants there to be few finding it. He wants the whole human race to be saved. But people have to respond to him. People have to accept the light the Holy right. Spirit's giving them, to believe in Jesus, to obey Jesus, to follow Jesus, and to persevere to the end in friendship with Jesus.
5: Well, I think the interesting thing is the perspective that here you've got divine mercy, and everybody talks about how merciful our Lord is, of course. And here's Faustina, who's exactly telling this is what she saw.
6: Yeah.
5: People dancing in the street, everything's wonderful until they fall into hell.
6: Yeah.
5: And there's this other road, which yeah. is hard and difficult, and people carrying their cross, and that's the one that leads to heaven.
6: And they say the very first instant they enter paradise, all their sorrows are forgotten. Mm-hmm. It's like they just disappear. So yeah, I mean, yeah, Saint Faustina's vision of the two paths, the two ways, is just exactly what Scripture talks
5: right.
6: about. The broad way, many people are going over it, and they're rejoicing, they're having fun, they're having party time,
5: right, right.
6: and then before they know it, they're falling into the
5: right.
6: abyss. And then the others who are basically picking up their cross and denying
5: right.
6: themselves for the sake of love,
5: right.
6: The minute they enter their destination, all their sorrows are gone. And that's what Scripture says.
5: Right.
6: The sorrows of the present age are not worth comparing to the glory that will be ours when Christ Jesus
5: right.
6: appears.
5: In the beginning, you say, over the years, I've been acutely aware of the lack of solid preaching and teaching on the last things, heaven, hell, death, and judgment, in the ordinary life of Catholics. To do this traditionalist, I would add the truth concerning the second coming of Jesus. Why did you feel it was important to add that fifth one into the mix?
6: Because that's the event that triggers the final judgment. That's the event that triggers the final destinations of people.
5: Mm-hmm.
6: And that's in the Creed. You know, the Creed talks about he's coming again in glory to judge the living and the dead. So I just felt like, you know, sometimes what becomes popular in Catholic culture as formulations are good, but sometimes they do leave out things like Pope John Paul II decided to start the Luminous Deck of the Roses.
5: Right.
6: You know, it felt like there was a neglect of certain mysteries there, that type of thing. So I just felt like this is
5: right.
6: so central, the Second Coming, so connected to the Final Judgment that I needed to...
5: Right. You describe this as being a popular book. Does that mean it has good sales, or people like the topic, or
6: well,
5: what do you mean by popular?
6: Well, I tried to write it in a way that ordinary folks could understand it,
5: mm-hmm.
6: but I also tried to write it more than ever before with scholarly backing, and I particularly refer to a couple books. One is The Economy of Salvation of St. Paul, St. Paul in the Light of the Final Judgment, and a very famous Bible scholar, Father Brendan Byrne, just wrote that book. He's done really important, solid work. He's a mainstream Scripture scholar. Mm-hmm. He's done the commentary on Romans. And he basically says every single one of Paul's letters has the final judgment in view.
5: Mm-hmm.
6: I said, well, that sounds like a pretty sweeping judgment. But ever since, mm-hmm. if you actually look at it, this continual reference by Paul to the coming day of the Lord, the coming
5: but
6: day.
5: But somebody might say, well, that's because he thought it was coming very soon.
6: Well, he actually said, Some of you are misinterpreting what I'm saying, and you've stopped working. Get back to work.
5: Right, that's true.
6: And then in 2 Thessalonians chapter 2, he says it's not true that he's about to come again, because two big things need to happen before he comes again. The great apostasy. Mm-hmm. What's an apostasy? This is something that pagans do. It's something that Christians do. Mm-hmm. It's a massive turning away from faith on the part of those who once had it. And we're living in a big apostasy right now, but really, I mean, Christendom lasted for a good time, you know, way beyond. Paul was so successful in preaching the gospel. The Lord was so successful in converting Constantine that eventually the whole world as we knew it became Christian in a certain way. But that's been really disappearing over the last couple centuries. And now we see countries like Italy and France and Spain that are sort of like the hero countries of saints and
5: Christian scholars. In name only, mainly?
6: Yes, like maybe less than 5% of people still going to church, and a huge hostility to Christ and the church in the prevailing culture in those countries. So we're seeing a great apostasy, whether it's the final apostasy or not. We only know to see if the Lord comes again.
5: You say the Bible repeats many times the theme of how hardness of heart can lead to an inability to see and hear what God is doing and saying. What do you see as meaning hardness of heart? What is that?
6: Yeah, well, you know, like the angel said, peace on earth to men of goodwill. What does it mean to be a person of goodwill? Mm-hmm. It means a person who sincerely wants to know the truth. A person who's still in touch with reality, a person who's able to be realistic about what's going on in their life and their soul, a person who's willing to accept illumination coming from God, either through the preaching of the gospel or interior light of the Holy Spirit, is a person who's sincerely open to reality, to life, to truth, to the Holy Spirit. But there's some people that have kind of decided that, well, like Romans chapter 1 says, they exchange the truth of God for a lie, and they worship the creature rather than the creator. That's the story of our culture today,
5: right?
6: We're worshiping ourselves.
5: It seems to be, right?
6: Yeah, we're worshiping ourselves. We'll solve the problems. We don't need God. Yeah. Foolish people.
5: We have the selfie religion.
6: Yeah.
5: Right, basically. We're just looking at ourselves in the mirror and narcissistic.
6: And we're declaring, well, you know, somebody's going to solve the problem of death. You know, it's just a matter of time. We're going to upload our consciousness into the cloud somewhere. And the crazy thing is that even if human life is able to be prolonged in some strange way, it's just human life with all its sorrows, all its problems, all its incompleteness. And what Jesus is offering is eternal life. I mean, that's really what Jesus has come to give us, eternal life, resurrection from the dead. So the only one who solved the problem of death is Jesus.
5: Right.
6: He rose from the dead, never more to die, and everybody who's connected to him, everybody who's part of his body, everybody who eats his body and drinks his blood, everybody who stays connected to the vine is going to have eternal life.
5: Right. You say the fervor and urgency characteristic of the preaching of Jesus and the apostles are often lacking today. And then you go on to talk about that are some people out there doing it, but it's omitted a lot. Then you had a quote from Father Carter Griffin, rector of St. John Paul II Seminary. He said, and I'll jump through it, "I'm increasingly convinced that hell is the linchpin of faith." Then he goes on to say, "Nevertheless, the widespread denial of hell has undermined the very foundation of our faith, which is the incarnation of Jesus is called Savior, because he saves us from something. If we don't need saving, then we don't need a Savior. No belief in hell, no need for Jesus. Is it as simple as that?" And he goes on to say, "Hell intensifies above all the urgency of our preaching."
6: Yes, honestly, I would say even people who are orthodox and spiritual, in the back of their minds is sort of this deception of God's so merciful, everybody will be saved. And they want to preach the truth, they want to be spiritual people, but they haven't really encountered Jesus, the sign of contradiction. They haven't really paid attention to what Jesus is saying in his parables. They haven't taken seriously the reality of at the end of the age, Jesus is going to send out his angels and gather together all the weeds and throw them into the fire, and all the wheat into his Father's house. You know, they haven't taken seriously about the real separation at the end of time of those who want to respond to the love of God and those who don't.
5: You quoted Father Faber, "The devil's worst favor, worst and most fatal preparation for coming up Antichrist is the weakening of men's belief in eternal punishment."
6: Honestly, I think there's a lot to be said for that. Mm-hmm. You know, why not eat, drink, and be merry? Because tomorrow we're all going to heaven, you know, no matter how we live. And that's just a big lie. It's a big deception. The devil wants, you know, Jesus identified who the devil is. He's the liar and father of lies, and he's a murderer. He wants to hurt us. He wants to hurt us by getting us to believe these foolish things that are contradictory to what Jesus himself says.
5: Right. Well, he wants us to believe he doesn't exist, right?
6: Yeah, I mean,
5: that's really where we are today.
6: Yeah.
5: You say it is past time to return to the message of Christ, the complete message that has not been sanitized, sentimentalized, or selectively edited for modern sensibilities. The future of our church and our salvation depends upon it.
6: Yeah.
5: So are you hopeful?
6: Well, I'm hopeful that if you and I keep doing what we're doing, if EWTN keeps doing what they're doing, you know, if more and more people like Monsignor Pope rise up to kind of start really speaking the truth in a very credible way, having an impact, I think more and more people are waking up to this. Mm-hmm. It's still a relatively small number, but I think there's enough of them now that there's no going back. There's really a remnant, you know, in the church mm-hmm. right now that's awake to the full message.
5: Right. Well, you quote, Pope Benedict, but everybody, and you have it in here with the one who he talks about when he was a priest, he looked into the future in a sense and said he saw a small Orthodox poorer church.
6: Yeah, yeah, I know. It's utterly amazing. I mean, this was like way back in the late 70s, I think. So it's maybe 50 years ago,
5: right,
6: almost.
5: Right.
6: And he said, you know, most people don't see it yet, but the church is going to go through a terrible pruning, a terrible, painful time where they're going to lose their buildings, they're going to lose their money, they're going to lose their prestige in society, and it's going to be a really, really difficult time. But out of that, it's going to become a purified church that actually becomes an incredible sign of hope for technological man who's unspeakably lonely when they encounter these small communities of living faith and find the love and find the truth that they didn't think they could
5: find. Do you think that's what we're going through now?
6: I do, yeah.
5: Okay.
6: I think there's no question about it,
5: right,
6: you know, when you look at the statistics.
5: Well, you also point out here, ears to hear, and you talk about the importance of hearing Jesus, and the idea that you talk about, as you quoted a German priest here, who said, eternity of punishment, seeing that the prophets of Christ himself, that the apostles and the fathers of the church speak of an unquestioned fact that there is hell.
6: Yeah.
5: And you go over the years, I've continually perplexed by the near total disregard for preaching and teaching about central Catholic truths. You quote a Father O'Callaghan who writes in his major work on the final events of salvation, the outcome of final judgment is unequivocal, eternal life or eternal perdition. It seemed to me years ago they used to, we'd had the Paschal's wager. Well, we're not sure, so we'll act like there is really going to be judgment and we'll act accordingly. Today we have the reverse. People act like there's not going to be and then figure if there is, well, I'll get a pass anyway.
6: Yeah, no, that's really true. And fortunately, we don't have to be in the situation that Paschal was in where we don't really know. We know now. The whole purpose of Christ coming was so we don't have to guess anymore. The whole purpose of Christ working his miracles, rising from the dead, the whole purpose of the church is so we don't have to guess anymore, but
5: right,
6: we can know.
5: Right. It's, you say here, in the past, individuals might be confronted for pursuing sinful behaviors and lifestyles. We would ask, have you no shame? Today, that clear answer to that question by most is no. I always think of the famous McCarthy thing with the judge saying to him, at this point, have you no shame?
6: Yeah.
5: And it does seem to be that, you know, the idea of people acting out in a certain way that brings scandal and these other things are like, you know, have any shame?
6: No, people are not ashamed anymore of sexual disorder. They're actually proud of it. They're celebrating it. They're putting out flags saying, guess what, I do really perverse things sexually and I'm proud of it, you know?
5: Right, right.
6: And that's one of the big areas of deception today. Like, you know, what's God's plan for marriage and sexuality? It's pretty simple.
5: Mm-hmm.
6: God created us male and female so we can come together in holy marriage, open to life. That's it. And every exercise of genital sexuality outside of holy marriage is offensive to the Lord and damaging
5: right,
6: the people.
5: Right. As you said earlier, but it was basically John Henry Newman who said, heaven would be hell to an irreligious man. And you had talked about Vatican II and Paul VI. But there was another statement here I wanted to get out. There are a number of serious warnings in sacred scripture that specifically command us not to add or take away anything from the revealed Holy Spirit. The consequences could not be any more dire. As Cardinal Robert Sarah writes, man does not feel that he's in danger. He goes on to say, the sense of sin seems to have disappeared. Good and evil no longer exist. Doctrinal and moral confusion is reaching its height. Evil is good. Good is evil. Man no longer feels that he needs to be saved.
6: Amen, Cardinal Seurat.
5: Right,
6: yeah,
5: right.
6: Amen. I mean, yeah, that's it. It's true. It's so sad and it's so tragic. And, you know, we've been recently in the liturgy, we've been going through the prophets, Ezekiel, Jeremiah, and a lot of that says is that the Lord is not happy that the shepherds did not warn the flock. The Lord is not happy that the shepherds kept quiet when the wolves were coming. And Paul says that. He says, after I leave you guys, the wolves are going to come. And you got to really be tough. You got to really be clear. You got to protect people from the devil, who's like a roaring lion seeking to devour souls. And unfortunately, there's been a lot of, well, don't rock the boat, or we don't want to upset people. And priests who start preaching some of this stuff, they get complained to the bishop. And the bishop says, well, I can't deny that. It's what the church teaches. But do we really need to say it right now?
5: Right. I don't want to get any more phone calls.
6: Yeah, right, right.
5: You know, years
6: right.
5: ago, a comedian once said, parents don't want justice. They want quiet. And so many organizations, the same thing. They just want the problem. Just,
6: yeah.
5: I know you're right, but just don't say anything.
6: Yeah, well, like what Archbishop Fisher said in one of his, I'm really excited about the endorsements.
5: Right.
6: Archbishop Fisher from Sydney, Australia, Dominican Archbishop, he says, too many people, pastors included, put their heads in the sand when it comes to our ultimate destiny. This book treats this often neglected topic with its customary theological depth. I left out my name there, but I guess the sentence doesn't make sense without it. Ralph Martin treats this often neglected topic with his customary theological depth and popular accessibility. I thank Martin for another compelling contribution to contemporary Catholic theology that reminds us all of the eternal horizon that grounds the Christian life.
5: Right. Well, exactly. You've got some great endorsements in there. Here's another one I thought jumped out at me. We haven't quite gotten to the point, at least in the Catholic Church, that H. Richard Niebuhr so tellingly foresaw almost 90 years ago. He posited that the gospel of Christ would be warped to the point where its message would be, in effect, a God without wrath brought men without sin into a kingdom without judgment through the ministrations of a Christ without a cross.
6: Oh, my goodness. Oh, my goodness. Are we flirting with that today?
5: Absolutely.
6: Yeah. Oh,
5: and that's
6: yeah.
5: an encapsulation right there.
6: Yeah, yeah.
5: That's amazing. I mean, really. I mean, of
6: yeah,
5: all
6: we're
5: things,
6: drifting in that way, aren't we?
5: Right. And so, despite the hundreds of references you say to the wrath in the Bible, I don't think I have ever heard a sermon that takes seriously and explains the reality of the wrath of God. There is an aversion to allowing God to be God. There is a desire to construct God that suits us in a neutered Jesus who affirms us as we are overlooking our failings. As Benedict XVI wrote, a Jesus who agrees with everyone and everything, a Jesus without his holy anger, without the hardness of truth and genuine love, is not the real Jesus.
6: This is very serious, Doug. Honestly, I think we're in danger of creating a Jesus that suits modern man, and mainly because we want to be friends with the world, we don't want to offend people, and we end up offending God grievously in the desire not to offend people.
5: Right.
6: And God, you know, Romans chapter 11 says, Paul says, consider both the mercy and the severity of God.
5: Okay.
6: He says, there's love, there's mercy beyond measure there, but there's also justice and truth there.
5: Mm-hmm.
6: It's not God. If there isn't justice, it isn't truth. And if he's not speaking the truth in his word type of thing. So I think for the last 50 or 60 years, we so focus on the kindness and mercy of God that people now have an allergy to the dimension of justice and holiness and consequences, you know. So I think we're in a bad situation, but we need to get out of it. The Holy Spirit's going to help us get out of it.
5: So relating to Jesus as a comforting house cat.
6: Oh, yeah. Yeah, Bishop Scott McCaig, a bishop in Canada, we do a lot of clergy conferences together. And in 2 weeks, I'm going to be with him in Ottawa and do a week-long retreat for all the Catholic military chaplains he's responsible for. But he tells the story of how Canadians like their house cats.
5: Mm-hmm.
6: They don't ever go out. And when somebody's feeling depressed or anxious, they just pet their house cat, and they feel very comforted. And he says, you know, sometimes we treat Jesus like that. Like when we are feeling bad or feeling anxious or feeling depressed, we kind of try to get some comfort from Jesus, and that's okay. But as a matter of fact, Jesus isn't a tame house cat. He's the Lion of Judah.
5: Right.
6: It's like C.S. Lewis said about Aslan. Aslan isn't a tame lion. He's Aslan. He's God. Yeah.
5: Exactly. Well, the one quote here, we're almost out of time, but the parable so is not about the contrary tendencies that are all present in all of us, as some commentators and posits, try to explain away the reality of eternal consequences. What is it they try to say it is?
6: Well, so sometimes people say, well, yes, there are a lot of texts about the good fish and the bad fish, about the weeds and the weed and all that, but the way we should interpret them today, we're talking about tendencies within ourselves. We're not talking about different classes of people. That's not true.
5: Right.
6: That's not true.
5: It sounds like you might tend to find yourself in a lot of trouble and run into issues if you don't check out this book. We're just out of time, Ralph.
6: It does. Thanks so much.
5: You
6: picked out a lot of great texts to talk
5: about.
6: You
5: put a lot of great texts in there. The one and only Dr. Ralph Martin, The Coming Judgment, Are We Ready? Emmaus Road Publishing. You read this book, it might help you. Also, look for Ralph on EWTN Live, of course, and which on at Bank of Vic. And I'm Doug Keck. This is Bookmark. We hope to see you next time right here. Thanks.

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4: 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Saint Theodore Guérin was a courageous missionary who brought Catholic education for girls to the American frontier. Born in France, Anne-Thérèse Guérin entered the Sisters of Providence after her father's death. Taking the name Sister Theodore, she devoted herself to teaching and caring for the sick. In 1840, she and five sisters traveled to Indiana to establish a new religious community. Despite poverty, illness, harsh weather, and opposition, she trusted God's providence. The sisters operated schools for girls, cared for orphans, and brought hope to families across the frontier. Theodore died in 1856 and was canonized in 2006. She established 12 schools, 2 orphanages, and left behind a thriving religious community, the Sisters of Providence of St. Mary of the Woods, with about 300 sisters serving today. May the life of St. Theodore Guérin inspire you to grow closer to Christ today. St. Theodore, pray for us. To sign up for the Daily Saint emails, please visit EWTN.com/Daily Saint.
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7: And I'm Betsy Fentress.
6: And we are so excited to have back on the show with us Father Thomas Petrie. He is one of the many Dominican friars we turn to when our culture seems to really go awry, which feels like all the time. And Father Petrie has spent years at the Dominican House in Washington, D.C. He's a familiar face and voice on EWTN and is currently back in his hometown of Louisville, Kentucky, serving at St. Louis Bertrand Church. And he's also a missionary of mercy. Father, thank you so much for taking time to join us again today.
8: It's always wonderful to be with you, Ashley and Betsy. Thanks.
6: So, Father, we just witnessed the Pope's beautiful trip to Paris. And one of the things that really stood out was the street confessions. Many things stood out, but we were hoping to talk with you about a topic we didn't get to the last time that you were on our show, which was a topic that you've written an article about. And it is the topic of confessions. And it was beautiful to see those open-air street confessions, everyday men and women kneeling, confessing with priests. But you've written about this specifically somewhat of a countercultural take that confession is not therapy. And in a piece for First Things earlier this year, you wrote, "The triumph of the therapeutic did not abolish confession. It made confession feel psychologically heavy, and many Catholics stopped going regularly." Can you expound on this for us a bit?
8: Well, you know, here at St. Louis Bertrand, our parish of the Dominican Friars in Louisville, Kentucky, we have confessions every day for at least an hour, and there's at least two priests hearing confessions during that time. And we always have a line. It's nonstop. For at least an hour, we stay in the box until the line is finished, you know. And so we have a penitents who are rather used to going to confession, but not always. And of course, I myself have heard confessions elsewhere in the nation and in the world. And having grown up in the 1980s and into the 1990s, I remember what my first confessions were like. And in the 1980s, and I think perhaps a lot of people who went to their first confession in the 1980s, and by the mid-1980s at least, going behind the screen, for instance, was not an option. You know, you had to go face to face. It was never even presented to us as an option. And there's a lot of places still, and I think a lot of faithful Catholics who still feel that somehow going behind the screen is a lesser form or a lesser way to do it. And I always remember feeling and having friends, even into my young adulthood, who were always nervous going to confession because they didn't want to look at the priest. Now, what does that have to do with the therapeutic? Well, after the Second Vatican Council, there was a sort of cultural shift, not just in the church, but in the culture in general, in which therapy became not only popular, and this is not to degrade therapy. Therapy is sometimes really necessary. It can be very, very helpful. But it's not what the sacrament is. The sacrament is not the moment when you go into a confessional, sit in front of the priest, pour out all of your problems, and expect some sort of direction or counseling. That's never been the case for the sacrament of confession in the entire history of the sacrament within the Catholic Church. It really is a place to encounter God's mercy, his forgiveness, and not only that, to receive grace, to grow closer to Christ, to become the persons that God is calling you, calling me to be. And I think a lot of Catholics avoid confession because they're still holding on to these earlier memories and these earlier experiences where it did seem like a big psychological lift to have to go in and talk to a priest. Priest, we are not therapists. We are not professionally trained to be therapists. Now, hopefully we have something to say about the spiritual life and may be able to identify some things in the spiritual life for you. But if that's what, you know, a penitent really wants, I recommend that they seek a priest outside of confession for what we would traditionally call spiritual direction, which can be

0: your last confession. And it doesn't need to be an exact number, but something to give the priest an idea of how entrenched you are in that particular grave sin.
1: You know, your article really captured my attention because I'm a busy mom with 5 young children, and I am in one of those parishes where there's only confession 1 hour a week, and there's always a line, and I've lost track of how many times I actually haven't been able to go to confession because I couldn't wait in the line. Either it was too hard wrangling children, or I just ran out of time. So, you know, you write about people not going to confession because they're worried about it. And I'm thinking about all the people that aren't able to make it to confession. And I know that, you know, you still receive some of the graces, but when you're in those confessions where, because often there is somebody who's in there for, you know, 20, 30 minutes, how do you handle that in a pastoral way such that, you know, maybe you don't scare them away from ever coming back?
0: Well, that can be very challenging, and it's very delicate. You know, the experience you have, I hear from lay people all over who have had similar experiences. I myself now I'm a priest, so I can clearly find other priests to hear my confession. But at times, you know, on a Saturday afternoon, if I'm running errands, I just want to pop into a parish I pass and go to confession myself. And I too have had those experiences. Now, I usually have the time to wait, but I see people leave because they can't wait that long. I would say on the penitence part, one thing to always be aware of is if you go into the confessional and there was no one behind you in line, you should not presume there will be no one behind you in line while you're in the confessional, right? It's not, don't presume that you have the confessor's undivided time during that block. But as a priest, you know, and we do talk about this in seminaries, because, you know, there is a course in seminaries called the priesthood practicum. It means practicing being a priest, and that's the course where we teach seminarians how to say Mass reverently and properly. And it's also, we also have a confession practicum in which we role play, you know, and sometimes we even bring in lay people, not to actually confess their sins, but to sort of make up and things that other lay people or they themselves might have confessed, just to test and to see how a seminarian might react as a confessor. So seminaries are doing these things. Now, when I do say, and, you know, I don't want to throw my brother priest under the bus here, I personally believe that when a confession is going on long, and 10 minutes I think is already too long, 20 minutes is irrational, I believe, and especially in those limited time frames, I do believe the burden is on the confessor to guide that confession to be more succinct and short. Now, of course, pastorally, there can always be stray or extreme cases, but I do think those are rare. I think those are rare and very extreme. But I make this point. One is that if you're standing in line, of course, the temptation is to judge the person who's in the confessional and to be critical mentally of them. But the other thing is, this might not be entirely their fault. You know, sometimes confessors are especially engaged, or to use another word, chatty, during the session, the section of the confession when they might offer some counsel. They might actually slip into giving spiritual direction. But as a priest, when I have someone in the confessional who is going on with details, or, you know, going on about their life or what, you know, their husband did or their wife did or why they did this or why they did that, the priest, the confessor, doesn't need to know any of that. So I will simply offer what I hope is a kind word. Okay, that's, I understand that, but are there any other sins you need to confess? I just gently keep asking that question, breaking in it. Okay, is there another sin? Is there any other sins you need to confess? And I think for the most part that works. I mean, my rule of thumb, and I've talked to other priests about this, and of course, priests are like the lay faithful. There is a variety of opinions on this, and my take on this is not popular with every priest, but I do think it is the standard understanding of how confession should work. I think a confession should, on average, from starting to confess your sins to receiving absolution,

0: Christian and walking out of the confessional should not take more than about 2-2.5 minutes. It really should not. And if there needs to be some counsel, which the church's ritual book for confession says the priest can give some counsel to help the penitent confess, but it says if necessary. And that means if a penitent is confessing something very vague, and the confessor has no idea, like they've said something and it could be like they could be confessing five different things because it's been so vague, I might ask, okay, what exactly are you confessing there? What do you mean? You know, and I might ask some leading questions on that. But asking questions, I think, should be very rare, only if the priest doesn't know exactly what you're confessing. And certainly he doesn't need to know all the situation. And all the circumstances. That's a sort of the liberation and the beauty of the sacrament of confession. But 2-2.5 minutes, I think, in my own, not that I'm got a stopwatch on my side of the confessional, but in my experience, a confession that requires some prompting of the penitent might last 4 or 5 minutes. But that would be, for me, I would consider 5 minutes in my own practice as a confessor to be pushing the limit of how long a confession should take.
1: So I've watched the pendulum swing. When I made my first confession, it was only behind the screen. And so I was fascinated to read your story in First Things. And you say, I did not begin confessing behind the grill until my sophomore year in college seminary in 1997, all the while believing that doing so meant missing something important in the encounter. I came to realize that the grill does not diminish the sacrament. It removes obstacles to its grace. Explain that.
0: Yeah, that was a very profound thing for me. Just the way I was catechized, if not explicitly, there was at least an ethos that confession was about encounter, certainly encounter with God, and it is about an encounter with God, but that encounter is somehow happening in the interpersonal dynamic between the priest and the penitent. And I don't think I'm alone in having received that sort of understanding or moral awareness. I think that's very true of a lot of the post-Vatican II celebration of the sacraments. You know, I think I make the point in that First Things article, just parenthetically. I do think there are priests who were formed in certain generations who were encouraged that even celebrating the Mass was about nurturing and cultivating some sort of encounter between them as the celebrant, or what they might call the presider, and the congregation. That is not the church's understanding. And of course, that's where you see how the church or the practice in the church also kind of got swept up in the cultural therapeutic model that was very popular beginning in the mid-20th century. And I think one of the reasons you're seeing, this is a wonderful thing, you mentioned the Pope's trip to Paris. I think this is a wonderful thing about how God works, how history works, how providence works. The truth always asserts itself. It may take decades, but it always asserts itself. And as we're seeing in the United States, and as we saw in Paris in this last week, young people are tired of the coddling and the therapeutic model. I mean, they're going to therapy when they need it, but even therapy has become so ubiquitous, it's not even strange or, dare I say, sacred anymore in a way that it probably once was considered. And so they're looking for something that is intangible, but at the same time certain and meaningful. And so it's, I think, a younger generations who are insisting on going to confession behind the grill. I mean, here at St. Louis Bertrand, we have all age ranges and all generations. It's a very active parish. We don't even have the option of going face-to-face for confession. You can only go behind the screen, which is, in fact, the rites. The church grants every priest the right only to hear confessions behind the grill, and grants every layperson the right only to have his or her confession heard behind the grill. I think it was an obstacle to go face to face, certainly for me, and I think for others and a lot of my peers, because it clouded what the sacrament is, which is not a personal encounter between priest and penitent, but in fact, an encounter between penitent and the mercy and love of Jesus Christ, in which the priest is simply an instrumental cause.
1: Mm-hmm.
0: He's an instrumental cause. And I think once you're able to enter confession without the psychological pressure, I mean, this is beside the fact that people, it still seems to be something that people don't want to go to confession to their own pastors, their own priest, and their own parish. I think going face-to-face compounded that. Right. Now, is it an irrational fear? Maybe, maybe not. I can assure everybody, and I'm sure priests have said this countless times to people, and I've said it countless times, your confessions are not that unique, all right? You are not special in your sinfulness, okay? I hear confessions one after the other, and for the most part, everybody is confessing the same things, okay? There are not unique. There's only so many songs you can play in the confessional, all right? And we don't remember. And the fact is, I'll say this, the fact is sometimes when I'm hearing confessions, I will hear a confession. If a priest remembers a confession, he certainly doesn't remember who said it. I mean, especially if it's behind the grill. But I think the things I remember most about the confessions I heard are the ones that I have found very edifying and very, sometimes I'm on the other side thinking, my gosh, I should confess that. I don't think I've ever confessed that. So it's, I think that's why going face to face and was a burden, and going behind the grill releases that burden. It's just easier, I think.
2: So what would your advice be to people who, you know, may be prone to treating the confessional a bit like therapy, because it's in terms of seeking out, for example, spiritual direction. I mean, really, that's the role of spiritual direction. And frankly, I would hope more people go to spiritual direction than therapy, because even those, I'm sure we all agree, therapy is wonderful and beneficial to so many people. Unfortunately, the current climate of therapy seems to be in many cases reinforcing bad ideas. And maybe sending people in bad directions. I've seen it happen. But how, I think the idea of spiritual direction is abstract to people and seems like something that's out of reach, especially for people who don't live in, you know, a Washington, D.C. area, which you're well familiar with, where there's an abundance of priests. And, you know, this is a practice that Opus Dei is really fine-tuned, but it may not be something that's so familiar to other people. So I guess what would your advice be to somebody who's wanting more spiritual counseling and wants to try to better use the confessional for what it's meant for, but still find the kind of spiritual guidance that could help them with some of the real spiritual struggles they may be having?
0: Well, that's the crux of what I'm, you know, saying here, and I recognize that, is spiritual direction with a priest is not only foreign to many lay Catholics, but also there aren't many priests who have the freedom of time to do that much. So if I can just say a word about both of those. First is spiritual direction, I think, as you rightly point out, Ashley, is for... You don't need spiritual direction perpetually. You know, I think spiritual direction is best sought when you feel like you're discerning some big decision, or there's some trouble in your spiritual life, or you feel like you're kind of stuck. It might be helpful. It usually is helpful to see a priest, a religious, who can offer you what I call signposts, can identify where you probably are and offer you some parameters on what to pray for and how to pray and what God may be doing in your life at this moment, even if you feel you're living in a very stale season of your spiritual life. But secondly, the more difficult thing is finding a spiritual director. Most parish priests neither have the time nor do they feel competent to be spiritual directors, right? Spiritual direction is something religious have traditionally done. It's usually been in conjunction with confession. I want to be clear, not in the sort of confession on a Saturday afternoon, but, you know, spiritual direction would be an appointment, one-on-one, and then might conclude with the sacrament of confession. But not all spiritual direction concludes necessarily with the sacrament of confession. I'd still advise that people would talk to their pastor, you know, to be clear, not for spiritual direction, but to say to their priest or their pastor or any priest that they know well, that I do think I need some spiritual direction, and to ask the priest for recommendations of spiritual directors, priests, religious, that they might reach out to. It's true in cities where and places where Catholicism is thriving, you're probably going to have an easier time finding a spiritual director that you can meet once, twice, maybe three or four times. If you're discerning, especially for young people discerning a vocation, that might be part of the discernment process regularly. But my one piece of concrete advice on that is always look to religious priests. You know, if there are friars, Dominican friars, Franciscan friars in your area within driving distance, a monastery like the Benedictines in your area, though religious priests usually see spiritual direction as part of their priesthood and offering spiritual direction to the lay faithful as part of their priesthood, usually because they're not pastors working alone in a parish, you know, by themselves, and they have the freedom of time to do that. But it's very beneficial. I think virtually every priest has his own spiritual director that he sees regularly, goes to confession with. Not every priest has one. It's not required, but most priests do. Most religious men and women do. So it is a traditional practice going all the way back to Saint Benedict and the Desert Fathers to have a sort of guide in the spiritual life. I want to be clear, not a guru. A spiritual director is not a guru. A spiritual director shouldn't have all the answers. He doesn't, you know, he really is just a guide helping to see where you are, what God might be doing in your life that you haven't yet noticed, and perhaps offer, as I say, signposts on where to go from here.
1: Well, I think the whole Catholic world has been electrified in this last week between the Sheen Beatification and Paris, like you and Ashley were talking about, the confessions and the throngs of people. You're entering this fall OCIA in your parish. What are you excited about that you'll be bringing to people who want to learn more about the faith?
0: Well, I'm excited. We have, I think, two different OCIA sessions to accommodate people's schedules. We've seen the same trend that other parishes and dioceses have seen, especially in the United States. And we, you know, I didn't know this about France, but the Pope's trip to France brought this out, that even France is seeing a spur of baptisms and reversions and conversions to the faith. And, you know, our numbers are going up. I don't know how many we might eventually receive into the church or baptize and confirm on the Easter Vigil, but I am certain for our Kentucky parish here, it'll be over 40 at least, you know. And I think it's a wonderful, wonderful thing. And, you know, with the new Order of Christian Initiation of Adults, the OCIA, that was promulgated and just in the last couple of years starting to be implemented here in the United States, we try to make, and the RCIA, what was once called RCIA, tried to make this distinction between those who are not baptized and those who are already baptized or are Catholic and need confirmation. That OCIA traditionally is really for those who are not baptized, that the whole method is for those who have just encountered Christ in faith and now are looking to build on that grace to become stable in sanctifying grace through baptism. So here, and I think a lot of parishes do this now, we actually separate out when we have Catholics who have not been confirmed or Christians, you know, from non-Catholic denominations wanting to enter the church, we actually meet with them one-on-one. And I find that very rewarding because then you can learn a person's background and tailor the instruction to them one-on-one. And non-Catholic baptized Christians and Christians needing confirmation or Catholics needing confirmation, that can be done at any time during the year. It doesn't need to be done only on the Easter Vigil. The Easter Vigil should be for those who are going to be baptized. And so that's a very exciting thing for us. And because we have several priests in the priory here, we have all of our priests are meeting regularly with, especially in Kentucky, where Catholicism is a minority faith. The number of Protestants who are becoming Catholic is really amazing to behold.
2: Wow, that's really exciting. Well, Father Thomas Petrie, we thank you so much for joining us today and for giving us your wonderful insights on confession, a wonderful gift of a sacrament that the church gives us. 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
2: Wonderful. Thank you, Father, for joining us today.
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1: And I'm Betsy Fentress.
2: And we are delighted to have back with us Solène Tadier. She is the European correspondent for the National Catholic Register. And Solène, you were just in France, your native country, for this extraordinary papal trip to France. And we can't wait to hear all about it. Thank you so much for joining us today.
6: My pleasure entirely.
2: So Solène, the last time that you were on the show, it was the 5-year anniversary of the fire that nearly destroyed Notre Dame, that horrible, devastating blaze. And I remember at the time that the president said, we're going to rebuild this in 5 years. And everybody scoffed. And here we saw the Pope go into the restored Notre Dame. And I thought it was more beautiful than ever. But tell us, what did this moment, witnessing the Holy Father entering this church, this treasure that was nearly destroyed, what did that mean to you to see that?
6: Of course, as a journalist, it felt very special because, of course, in 2019, when the blaze happened, I was literally commenting on all this disaster and how it represented the collapse of the Catholic faith in the country. And it was during Holy Week, I remember, back then. And now it's also all this is happening at a moment of very profound revival of the faith in France. So the analogy is quite obvious, because back then the blaze was a symbol of the collapse of the Catholic faith, and now this fully restored cathedral is also representing and embodying in a way this very strong Catholic revival that is underway in France with this boom in adult catechumens, so much so that the Catholic authorities in France are now convening, this ecclesial assembly to discuss what to do with this outpouring of vocations and adult baptism. So it's a very special moment. And of course, it did not escape the Pope, who actually highlighted that very fact that Notre Dame was reborn, just like the faith of the Catholic, of the Catholic French. Basically, it's a very strong symbol, I would say.
1: There were a lot of crowds in Paris in 2024 for the Olympics, and there was such an outcry about this mock bacchanalian reenactment of the Last Supper. So in terms of French identity, compare that and the spirit of that time with what you've just witnessed?
6: It was some kind of a very happy reversal, because again, in 2024, people say, oh, again, that's embodying secularism in France. Oh, the eldest daughter of the church is gone. All these beautiful Catholic monuments also are being used as a background for this show. But at the same time, it's all used as a mockery. And so a lot of commenters worldwide were like, oh, it's horrible. It's embodying France's loss of faith. And now, interestingly enough, it was a kind of a good reversal of what happened 2 years ago with like a lot of people away from the faith, a lot of French journalists, politicians who have never mentioned any kind of Christian faith, who actually gathered around the Pope and tweeted things that the Pope said, or pictures of him blessing a disabled child, for instance. So you had this great moment of national communion around the Pope 2 years after the Olympics. So again, you know, I think it speaks to the hope that people should always have, because, you know, Justin, look what all can happen in just 2 years. It's quite impressive.
2: One of the images that really, I think, struck a lot of people were the street confessions that were happening. And that prompted a conversation about laïcité and France's kind of unique idea of separation of church and state, and how this is something that's very emphasized in the country. He actually commented directly on this and the role of religion in state. What did he say, and what were your reactions to that?
6: In France, we have this tradition that is very strong since the beginning of the 20th century, and the Pope knows that, and he's been very diplomatic in the way he has mentioned the role of the religion. Because in itself, secularism, the separation between the state and religion, is basically part of what Christianity is. So there is no problem with that. The problem is that when you have a state that wants to have nothing to do with religion and wants God out of the picture, and that's what the tradition, unfortunately, that developed in France over the course of the past two centuries. And for a lot of, again, you know, the secularized commentators, like journalists, they were shocked that French people were kneeling on the streets and praying, and at the same time, it sparked a very healthy debate, because a lot of people who used to think that way were like, oh, hang on, maybe now we should reconsider the fact that maybe we have roots, and, you know, being laïcité doesn't mean that you are forgetful of your past and of who you are. And so it sparked a very interesting debate from that perspective. And also something more interesting, you know, because as a journalist, I interview a lot of people on the ground, and in France, they never ever give their last name. It's always the first name, because they say there can be a lot of repercussions on their professional lives. So the absolute rule is to never give a last name for somebody you interview on the ground. And I've witnessed firsthand a shift from that perspective, because you have more and more young people, the so-called Gen Z generation, that is at the forefront of this Catholic revival. They are more and more telling me, wait, no, hang on, I want to give you my last name, because I want to show my faith. I don't want to have to hide anymore. We should speak up. We should really show who we are. We should be completely unapologetic. And that's what is really shifting. And that's somehow contaminating also the older generations, those who were like, no, you're not supposed to show anything on the street. They say, wait, hang on, maybe they're not completely wrong. Maybe it makes sense to just, you know, pray, because that's who we are. It doesn't mean that it's a threat to the neutrality of the state. So, yeah, there are very interesting dynamics at play.
1: You wrote about that in your piece in the National Catholic Register, the title of which is, "This is Only the Beginning, Pope Leo's Visit Electrifies France." Do you think that this is a true revival, or is this just kind of a zeitgeist moment that will fade?
6: No. This revival has started several years ago. I've witnessed that on the ground in different places of Europe, but mostly in France. Of course, France is a very interesting laboratory. There has been something, you know, emerging slowly, of course. I'm not saying that, oh, a secularization is over in France. It's not the case. But there is a very deeper movement, again, around this Gen Z generation, but not only, because you also have people in their 40s and 50s who kind of are realizing that we've reached the ultimate point in secularization, and they realize that didn't bring any happiness to their society. And they are reconsidering a lot of things. And from that perspective, COVID was a catalyst, a very interesting catalyst for a lot of people. And so people would say, yeah, somehow COVID was a catalyst, but, you know, it will pass. But it's not passing because, you know, COVID ended a few years ago and the wave is growing. What is happening as well, and what I'm hearing from a lot of people on the ground, either in France or elsewhere, is that you have these young people who are so thirsty also for God, of course, for deeper meaning, for a sense of purpose, sense of belonging, but they are also so impressed to see this wave, this revival, and they want to be a part of it. You know, you want to be part of something successful after decades of de-Christianization, scandals, bad things happening. And now Catholicism is being showed through a very different lens, the beauty it has produced in this civilization. Now that the whole civilization is under threat, people are rediscovering how precious it is, all the beautiful monuments it gave to the entire West, and they don't want it to be lost. So, you know, you have this awakening of people saying, oh, hang on, we want to preserve our heritage, our monuments. You have countless associations in France of young people rebuilding churches, calvaries, and people like extremely committed people. So I really doubt, and all these people I've been speaking to say, no, it's only the beginning. We are witnessing a renewal that will have many different effects. We don't know, we can't plan everything yet. It's in the Lord's hands. But again, people are telling me, you would have to be blind not to see what's happening.
2: You mentioned heritage. And again, another thing that I think people just delighted in was the performance of all of the French saints for the Pope, where they brought in, they kind of went through the history of the church. And so can you talk a little bit about people calling France the eldest daughter of the church and where that name comes from, and a little bit about the extraordinary heritage of saints and martyrs that France has?
6: Yes, because, you know, we have this tradition in France where we know that France was born with the baptism of Clovis, done by Saint Remigius. And so we have this tradition of thinking that since France was born, the France we know as a country was born with the Catholic faith. So we are a symbol of the Catholic faith. And so somehow France cannot exist without Catholicism, without being at the forefront of the defense of the church. And what is interesting is that Pope John Paul II, when he visited, you know, he also, like even Pope Francis, like they always called France, they called France out because of this heritage, because of these traditions, saying, oh, France, don't be forgetful of your mission, don't be forgetful of your tradition. And I would say, you know, somehow France, a lot of people have been feeling that, have been sensing that during this trip. This revival is sometimes scattered, difficult to see, difficult to understand. But what this visit did is that it made it visible to Catholics themselves and to the broader country, to all those very far away from the faith who didn't want to see it. And many of them were bothered by that. But even other people who are away from the faith were somehow happy or, you know, somehow thrilled, curious about what was happening. And some people were even joking, oh, maybe France is rediscovering its historical mission, you know, or its vocation. So it's a lot of food for thought. Why is it happening now? Is it somehow a gift that is being given to France ahead of difficult years? No one knows that. But again, this growth is happening against the backdrop of a deep identity crisis. But at the same time, the church did basically nothing to make it happen. It really happened on its own. So it's really a gift from Providence that we have to welcome. But now what is very important for church leaders and for journalists and Catholic missionaries worldwide is to see what's happening, see what is at stake, and make sure that this wave doesn't get lost again, because we already missed many opportunities during COVID. And now the big question is, what are we going to do out of it? You know, are we going to foster a bigger wave? Are we going to fuel this movement, this awakening? A lot depends on us right now. Although it didn't start with anybody. It's a gift, but it should give everybody a sense of responsibility.
2: Well, Celine, we thank you so much for joining us to give us your firsthand insights on this extraordinary moment for the church, extraordinary moment for France. 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Thank you so much, Celine. We'll hope to have you back soon to continue to follow this exciting moment for the Church in France.
6: I would love that. Thank you very much.
2: Welcome back to Conversations with Consequences, now on EWTN Radio. 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
1: And I'm Betsy Fentress.
2: And we first discussed this new initiative when it came first on the scene. It's called Think a Priest. And the aim is to help with the ongoing vocations crisis and to bring to light some of the incredible things priests do day in and day out for the faithful and those in need. And so we're so happy to welcome Matthew Haas back to the show. Welcome to the show, Matthew.
7: Thanks. Thanks for having me back.
2: So let's take a step back. And please, for those unfamiliar with Shepherding Future Shepherds, what is this program and how has it grown to an extraordinary 100,000 followers and subscribers and over 6,000 people praying every week?
7: Yeah, so we are really excited about those numbers. You know, when we first started the ministry, it came from a point of saying, you know, I'm from Philadelphia. We have parishes that are closing and merging. And I started going, what's going on? I talked with my father, who has taught in seminaries for over 30 years. He's still teaching, in fact. And he's seen it too. You know, fewer and fewer seminarians that are seeking the priesthood. And so we said, what can we do in our capacity to help address this problem? You know, you have churches that are closing. You might have one priest who's now in places like Maine serving three parishes, and you're getting maybe one mass a weekend. It's pretty crazy. So we said, well, we need our priests, we need our sacraments. What can we do? And so, you know, we looked out and saw what people were doing in the world of vocations, and we said, oh, there's some really good things here, but there's some gaps and there's some needs. And, you know, vocation directors, who are kind of essentially the recruiters for future priests, they're often doing, you know, multiple jobs, carrying, you know, all these duties on their shoulders. And we said, can we support them in bringing not only, you know, men who are interested, but also giving them materials that they can use to help promote the priesthood? And so we're all about, you know, fostering these new vocations to the priesthood to address some of the crisis. And, you know, we have 40% fewer priests in the U.S. from 1970 to today. And some people know that stat. What they don't know as often is that the average age of the priest was like in the 30s back then. Now it's in the 60s. And that means that, you know, we have fewer and fewer priests. Of the priests that we have, many of them are going to be retiring. So we're going to see even more of a dramatic drop. And if we don't start working now, you know, you can go to, it could take 8 years to get through seminary. And if we don't start really encouraging vocations now, we're going to have even more of that happening with these parishes closing and merging and just fewer priests to go around. So we're excited that, you know, as we started the ministry to address some of these problems, we saw an outpouring from people who also share that same sentiment that they want to do something. And so, you know, between all the social medias, we had over 100,000 followers and connections. And, you know, we've got 8 million views of our content promoting, you know, positive priest media. And we have over 6,000 people who will pray with us each week for a different intention. So we can be praying for priests, for our seminarians, for those vocation directors, for those in teaching in the seminaries. It's a different prayer intention each week. And we're growing, and we're really excited about that. And we love to see the fact that so many other Catholics also want to do their part and their role in promoting vocations.
1: Well, I hope you watched the Sheen beatification. Ashley and I were there. And the procession of seminarians, deacons, priests, bishops, archbishop, cardinals took almost 40 minutes. And so it was really, really inspiring. Now, I know they came from all over, but you've highlighted bishops on your website. In particular, we remember learning about the Sudanese bishop, Christian Carlosseré. Did I say that
7: right? Bishop Christian. Yeah, that's the easier way to do it. Yeah.
1: Okay. You know, can you give us a glimpse to some of the priests who you are highlighting these days?
7: Yeah, you know, so on our website, thankapriest.com, once a month, we highlight a different priest and tell his story. And we pick priests that are alive today because we want to show that they're like role models, you know, that young men can look up to and say, oh, I can be like that. You know, I can have heroic virtue. I could serve the needs of a community. But we pick priests from all different backgrounds and interests to show that, you know, it's not just a cookie cutter thing where there's only one type of person that God calls to become a priest. You know, we have highlighted priests who've been in the military, who've left the military and then said, you know, I'm on a mission to serve God and protect his people in a spiritual way. And so they become a priest and they're passionate about that. We've had scientists who were in biology and biochemistry and who were growing their field. And that somehow, as they did a deep dive into understanding how the world works and understanding people and biology, that led them to God. And they had their vocation that way. And so there's all these, you know, God gives us, you know, gifts and talents, right? Like the parable goes. And we're saying, you know, so many different people can come to serve. And we need them, actually. We need all those priests from all the different backgrounds and interests, whether they're a former, you know, professional soccer player, we've highlighted those. If they're a software developer from a Catholic Eastern Rite, we've highlighted those. We're really excited about the one, actually, we're going to launch just this week. He was a art auctioneer. And he did very, very well. He started his own company that basically you could get your valuables and art evaluated for cost. And he made millions and millions of dollars. And then he goes, you know what? This isn't fulfilling for me. I'm gonna sell the company, give the money away to charity, and then embrace the priesthood. So all sorts of really inspiring stories from all different backgrounds and interests, showing how they can bring their gifts and their talents to serve God and his church. So it's really exciting.
1: Is that Father Vandervoorst?
7: Yes, you know him.
1: He's been on our show.
7: Oh, wonderful. Yeah, he's wonderful. He's wonderful. That's great.
8: Well, and another priest I saw on your website was Father Borba, who was the founder of the Elf Cosmetics, which I only know about because I have a teenage daughter. And she couldn't believe when I said, guess what? The guy who founded this company is a billionaire and he just became a priest. But goodness, I was thinking about your initiative when I saw the story of those priests in Poland that were attacked. And there was kind of this viral image yesterday, one of the priests literally with like a bloody bandage on his forehead, back in the pulpit preaching forgiveness. And I was just like, I mean, that's maybe not the best story to use to encourage people to join the priesthood. But gosh, maybe that kind of courage actually is. But on that note, how do you, if, you know, let's say young man stumbles across your site and is thinking, gosh, these stories really inspire me and maybe I'm called for this. How do you help them take the next steps?
7: Yeah. And it's interesting you mentioned that because that's happening now. So, you know, we have young men who've come. They say that, and hopefully inspired by a story at the end of every one of the stories on our website, there's a, you know, area there where you can make an inquiry and you can say, hey, I want to find out more, whether it be to the religious, to a religious order or diocesan. And if you don't even know what those mean as your young man, what the differences are, you can contact us, you know, and we can help guide you through that discernment process. And one of the things that we're really excited about now is we've partnered with a group called the Avila Institute. They have a program called the High Calling Program, and it's a very formal discernment process where they go through and they help guide you through, you know, very different kind of, you know, readings and spiritual exercises to help you not only discern, but then find out where, because there's so many ways to serve as a priest, right? It could be through a religious order and their charisms, could be through your diocese, and they have a great program. We've partnered with them. So now if people come in and they say, hey, I think I have a call to the priesthood, I want to explore this, we can connect them with the High Calling Program, and they can have a really nice structured program to kind of guide them through that process.
1: So there are a lot of priests who are effectively using social media, which is, you know, something that we both love and hate all at the same time.
7: Yes.
1: People are spending so much more time on their phones. So how are you using that opportunity to introduce young men to positive priestly role models?
7: You know, it's interesting that you mentioned that, too, because we've highlighted priests who do have a large social media following who are saying, you know, how am I going to reach, you know, people about the faith and about the priesthood these days? Where are they? Where do I go? Well, they're online. You know, if people are attached to their phone for, you know, there's so many stats about how many hours people are attached to their phones. And that's what we do, too. We follow. We say, well, where are these people? Where are they online? And they're online. Where are they spending their time? And so we engage with them in that capacity. And already we're seeing kind of this, and maybe you've seen it with even with Sheen, all this stuff on social media, even coming from young people who are, and if you've seen what's going on in France, it's just, you know, it's outpouring of a lot of young people to see the Pope for his visit. And, you know, a lot of that, I think, comes from this beginning, you know, in social media. Now, as much as we want to reach people there, we always say, well, human encounter is the best. So that's just the starting point. There's inspiration there. And then, hey, let's connect you with people, you know, to help you and your path, and also what we call pre-formation, we like to call it, as you go in for the priesthood. But we think that's where we have to start. In fact, some of the content we've produced online, we've had other Catholic social media people say, hey, can I reshare and repost your content, because I have a good audience and I love what you're doing and I want to help reach, you know, have my audience know about you guys. So that's been really encouraging to see as well. And I think that's, I mean, there's all the downsides, like you mentioned, to online social media, but that's also where people are. So that, I think, has to be our starting point. And then when we can get them off of that and get them to the right resources. You may even have already familiar with this, but I don't know if your audience is. Even seminaries have noticed that incoming freshmen, let's say, they've told us that in our surveys that they're more immature, they carry all this baggage and things, and they, a lot of people believe it's the social media. So they're adding, in many seminaries, in another year at the very beginning, called propedeutic year. I'm trying to pronounce the Greek correct. And almost all the seminaries get you to shut off your phone and, like, disconnect and everything, because it's such a hindrance to, you know, spiritual maturity. So yeah, it's like a catch-22, you know, it's not the best place to have in terms of to be developing your faith, but that's where people are. So we want to meet them where they are and then kind of bring them to a place where they can grow and enrich themselves spiritually.
8: When we first talked about this, I loved that just the premise being that priests do so much work that goes unseen.
7: Oh, yeah.
8: And that sometimes we actually really take for granted how much day-to-day, I don't know, stresses and trials they deal with. So for people who love their parish priest or a priest in their life, do you have a mechanism for nominating somebody to be profiled on your site?
7: Yeah, so we do. In fact, a lot of the stories that we've highlighted have been nominated to us. A lot of in our social media, when we share a story of a priest, in the comments, we say, hey, if there's a priest you want to nominate, you know, put their name in the comments below. And so from that, we've discovered a lot of the priests that way and highlight the story. So we encourage, yeah, if your audience has a priest that they really love and they think would be good role models and examples of holy priestly life, please, you know, go to our website, thankapriest.com. and nominate them. But you make a great point, Ashley. It's our priests do so much and we don't always see it. And we think, oh, they say mass on Sundays, but there's so much more that they do, visiting the sick and funerals and things like that, that in all sorts of, like, if you think about it from like birth to the end of life, they guide us through our entire life here on earth. And the other challenge that's happening is that as we get fewer priests, we're getting priests who have to do more and more and more. And, you know, they're working 7 days a week. They're working long hours. A lot of them don't feel appreciated. And then what often happens is, if you're a young man and you see a priest who's not being appreciated and but working really hard, that can be a detriment to them in their discernment. So we a big part of what we encourage as part of our ministry is thanking your priests and appreciating their service, because that emboldens them and strengthens them to do what they need to do as they're being asked to do more. But I think also as a community, we're respecting that calling and that ministry that they have. And then that means our children and men of younger age who are considering discernment see that. And they go, oh, this is a respectable career and path for me. And so I think it helps. It helps our priests to, let's say, express gratitude to them. And on our website, we give lots of ways that you can do that. But then I think it also encourages the next generation to say, oh, okay, yeah, I can, because there's so many negative stereotypes around the priesthood right now that are being reinforced by, you know, mainstream media. And I think, you know, by changing that narrative and thanking our priests, it encourages that next group to say, oh, okay. It eliminates those fears and say, yeah, that's something I had that on my heart. And now I feel the confidence to move forward to that kind of discernment.
8: Well, Matthew, thank you for all that you're doing to help encourage appreciation of our priests. To learn more about Thank a Priest and this great initiative, please visit thankapriest.com. Matthew, thank you for joining the show today.
7: Great. Thanks for having me.
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13: Bear Wozniak challenges men to deeper conversion and a servant leadership. The Bear Wozniak Adventure is next.
14: Jesus wants to cultivate our lives like a vineyard so that we'll flourish. Yet we often prefer to give in to worldly anxiety instead of trusting in his tender care. What will it take for us to trust him more so as to produce good fruit for the kingdom? Find out more next on Breaking the Bread. In this Sunday's gospel, Jesus returns to the Old Testament symbol of Israel as God's vineyard to teach about life in the church, the kingdom of God. And that's how the symbolism and meaning of this Sunday's first reading and psalm are easily understood. God is the owner, and the house of Israel is the vineyard. A cherished vine, Israel was plucked from Egypt and transplanted in a fertile land, especially spaded and prepared by the Lord, hedged about by the city walls of Jerusalem, watched over by the towering temple. But the vineyard produced no good grapes for the wine, a symbol for the holy lives God wanted for his people. So the Lord allowed his vineyard to be overrun by foreign invaders, as Isaiah foresees in this Sunday's first reading. Jesus picks up the story where Isaiah leaves off, even using Isaiah's words to describe the vineyard's winepress, hedge, and watchtower. Israel's religious leaders, the tenants in the parable, have learned nothing from Isaiah or Israel's past. Instead of producing good fruit through repentance and humility, they've killed the owner's servants, the prophets sent to gather the harvest of faithful souls. In a dark foreshadowing of his own crucifixion outside Jerusalem, Jesus says the tenants' final outrage will be to seize the owner's son and to kill him outside the vineyard walls. For this, the vineyard, which Jesus calls the kingdom of God, will be taken away and given to new tenants, faithful people who will make up the church and produce good fruit.
15: You're hearing it from Father Kurt Nagel. He's with us in studio, and he's a big supporter of Catholic Radio.
16: Again, I'm only speaking from my own archdiocese here. I know you have listened to it all over the place, but there's nothing more efficient than the Catholic Radio program in terms of bang for your buck, so to speak. And the number of people you reach for the number of dollars that you give is incredible. And so if you give to Catholic Radio, you really are multiplying the potential impact of your alms. Yeah, sometimes I can just assume that the Catholic Radio is going to be here. I never think of really this is what it takes to keep the radio station on the air. It's not just me and Tom Kern. It's not just Ron Belcher. It's all these people who are not just listening, but they're also the kind of foundation that allow this to happen through their own financial generosity. So the lay people of the Northwest who are making this possible. And so I appreciate all the listeners and all the contributors as well. In the name of the Father, Son, the Holy Spirit.
15: Amen.
16: Gracious God, I ask your blessings upon Catholic Radio, Sacred Heart, and I ask you simply to bless all those who work here, who contribute here, who pour out their lives, that your word might be going over the airwaves wherever it needs to go. So bless them in their ministry in the name of the Father, the Son, and the Holy Spirit. Amen.
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20: My new book, Men of Grit and Grace, Where Have All the... Wait a minute, I get it mixed up. 12 Rules for Manliness, Where Have All the Cowboys Gone is my last book. My newest book is Men of Grit and Grace, Daily Challenges for Men to Chew On, Beef Jerky for a Man's Soul. They go together. 12 Rules for Manliness is a book that you can just sit down and just read all, you know, without in one continuous time. But Men of Grit and Grace is morning man meditations. It's for men to help kind of give them a gritty start to their day. And so I'm going to read one of those man meditations. Today happens to be September 24th when we're recording. So I'm going to read that meditation for today. It's called the still point of the Eucharistic moment. Quote, the source and summit of the Christian life. That's from the Catechism of the Catholic Church and also Lumen Gentium. One of the wonders of surfing is the moments of bliss, experience, and even becoming the beauty and the power of the wave. It is that still point of being joined to such beauty and power. Prayer is like this, and most especially the Eucharistic moment, for the body, blood, soul, and divinity of Jesus Christ are in the Eucharist. Suddenly, the King of Kings is present, and time stands still. At times when I paddle back out near the end of a late surf session in Waikiki, I look out to the peak, to the summit of the next set of waves rising up higher and higher, hollowed out and stacked up by the offshore trade winds. And then an almost miraculous moment takes place. Behind the wave, the big, bright orange sun begins to make its escape as she sets, and she can be seen clearly through the translucent wave. The colors emanate outward through the wave from the bright orange to yellow to green and to deep blue. To me, this is a still point. It's like time suspended. This is not as powerful, but it is like the moment when time is suspended when we receive the Eucharist. Jesus said, unless you eat, and the Greek word here is chew, unless you eat the flesh of the Son of Man and drink his blood, you have no life in you. Chew on it. It's kind of cool because we end every man meditation with the words chew on it. And it's for a reason, because I'm always thinking of that Eucharistic moment. I had a friend, a filmmaker, kind of a bit of a legendary filmmaker in France. I met him when I was surfing in Biarritz. And he came out and visited us here in Hawaii once and was making a film called The Still Point. I got that phrase from him. And he interviewed all kinds of people about that still point. And it just seemed like he was missing the mark because he didn't bring God into the conversation. There is that moment. I've surfed waves where it feels like I'm standing still. It's like the moment where the wave is breaking so perfectly that you're not moving forward and you're not moving back on the wave. You're kind of in the hollowed out part of the wave and you feel like you're standing still. a still point. But surfers, we surf waves that really were emanated from the power and the energy of that big bang, let there be light moment. I mean, light is a wave. So it's a wave. And so any energy that I'm surfing on out in the water, it comes originally from the voice of God saying, let there be light. But surfers kind of know that sense of timelessness. Maybe you've noticed it when you're watching a sunset, or maybe when you reach the height of a peak, or when time stands still is when you kiss the girl you're so in love with for the first time, you know, or see your baby born. But the Eucharistic moment is, for us, it really is when time stands still, because we are made present again at the cross, and that

0: Went up since I last saw you, but I know your dad. And so there you guys were. And so it was a moment. It was a still point when I knew I got to get this guy in my show. So welcome to the Bear Wozniak adventure.
1: Thanks, Bear. You know, my dad speaks and reads with a similar cadence. When you're reading the story from your book, Men of Grit and Grace today, reminded me of the first book, The Hobbit. When he would read, he would pause and read slow in the similar style and cadence as you did. It was very striking. So I'm very happy to be talking with you about Service on the Schedule. I love the letter that you wrote to your dad at the beginning of the book. And that really stuck out to me. I could relate to some of your story and some of his story. I'm excited. I'm happy to be on with you.
0: You know what? It's cool what you said, that your dad used to read to you guys. And in this book, Men of Grit and Grace, my three sons read the Man Meditation every morning. And we sometimes will dialogue about it. And so often it's difficult for a father and a son to get to something that's gritty and real. And so they talk about football or something. But this helps get that conversation directed. That's so cool that he read The Hobbit. My sons accuse me of, when I try to read like that, you sound like you're trying to be Captain Kirk on Star Trek. But I have to break that habit of some of those pauses. But we're so excited to meet you. And the moment I saw you, and your dad mentioned your project, Service on the Schedule, I didn't hesitate. I said, I got to get you on my show. So, but we want to hear a little bit about you, because, you know, we call this the Bear Wozniak adventure, because we think everybody's on an adventure, right? I mean, yeah. In The Hobbit, remember when he decides he's going to do it? He says these words: I wonder what kind of adventure this is going to be.
1: And be careful when you step out your door, because you've no knowing where you'll be swept off to, Frodo.
0: Is that what he says?
1: That was when Bilbo was older, talking with preparing Frodo for his adventure. But I'm a father of five kids. We started off with twins that were born early. So less than 9 months after our wedding.
0: Yes, as fast as
1: you can be.
0: Yes.
1: We have Michael and Maria to start, and then Mateo a year later, and then Ave a couple of years after that. We had four in diapers at one point. So yes, an adventure for sure.
0: That ticket is so—it's so cool, because you guys just were open to life, and then life happens, because we need people like you to have children.
1: Yeah. And, you know, I spend a lot of time with the kids. I have sacrificed a lot. It hasn't felt like a sacrifice. Quality time with my kids comes first before anything else. What's amazing is talking to my kids about service. And there was a time in Bakersfield where with the young adult community, we fed about 5,000 people out of my car in 2 years that were on the street. And some of those individuals that we got to know so well, I would visit with them to and from school pickup. So the kids, their beautiful heart of thinking about another person. Well, can Chris sleep at our house? Can Brian come over? He doesn't have a place to stay. It was so simple for the heart and mind of a child. We have a place for him to sleep. And so that's the combination, the joint venture of my life, is raise my family, raise my kids to be saints. And then this ministry, that's focused on, universities,
0: We're going to talk about that a little bit when we get back, but I still want to hear what makes Aaron, Aaron, how you got to that point. We're talking with Aaron Myler. He's the founder of Service on the Schedule. Such an interesting thing. When he talked about service, I thought he was about surfing, but Service on the Schedule. Oh, I'm so sorry I invited you. Now it means I have to go out and serve others. I thought you were talking about surfing.
1: Well, the thing about service, and we could talk about my background a little bit, but the thing about service, just to tie into that point, is it is experiential. There's something you can't learn from a classroom.
0: Yes.
1: Right.
0: Yeah.
1: So, you can go to Mass and the priest could give this most profound homily and you could forget, and it could go in one ear and out the other. You could have your heart sing with delight. The light bulbs could go ding, but living and doing is how we become. And that's the virtue. Growing is how we live our life. Do we kick off the shoes when we come in the door? Do we put them on the rack where they go?
0: Love is willing the true good, and love is self-donation. We're talking with Aaron Myler. His website is, why don't you give us the website?
1: It's serviceontheschedule.org. We're redoing over the next 2 months. So
0: always redoing websites. We're always redoing websites.
1: Well, that's because it used to be that Service on the Schedule is about planting service communities and churches and universities, but our funding and our grants writing is for the university model. I still go

0: 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But for the next 4 years, we're going to try to be in 200, you know, we're going to try to collaborate with campus ministries and focus missionaries around the country.
1: We'll talk about it when we get back. 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We're talking with founder Aaron Myler. We'll be right back with more of the Bear Wozniak adventure.
2: 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My newest book, 12 Rules for Manliness, Where Have All the Cowboys Gone, has hit the top five in Christian books for a good reason. It's because men are searching for traction and a trail guide to live out the unique calling and the gifts that they were born with, that each man individually is factory loaded with by God. Paul said, "Be watchful, stand firm in the faith, act like men, do all things in love." Finally, here is a book that talks with men the way men talk with each other. Just plain old straight shoot. By the way, Mama Bears, this is your chance to get this message to your men. 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
4: 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"It is He who set it on the seas. On the rivers, He made it firm." 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
5: This is a warning. The Bear Wozniak adventure is dangerous. The radical change Bear challenges you to is not for wimps. 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You've been warned. Now, here is Bear Wozniak.
1: Aloha and welcome back to the Bear Wozniak adventure. I'm showing you my book again, Men of Grit and Grace, Where Have All the Cowboys Gone? You know what? It's morning man meditations, 366, one for every day of the year. It's not written like a liturgical calendar or even on Christmas, a day I don't mention if that it's even Christmas. I'm just giving you man meditations. Like a lot of these I wrote on the back of my sailboat when we were sailing in the Caribbean or down by the beach. Lots of it at coffee shops. But it just, whatever the Lord was speaking to me that day. The only day that is actually specific is February 14th, and I just give every man a warning and a remembrance and to be afraid that it's Valentine's Day. But other than that, it's gritty conversation the way you would have with your friend on the back porch while you're barbecuing or having a shot of whiskey and a cigar. So it's something that real men can relate to, and it's meant to give you a traction in your morning prayer life, and then move on into the office of readings or reading that day's gospel or whatever. We've got with us today Aaron Myler. He's a son of a friend of mine. I've known at Holy Name of Jesus Catholic Church for at least 10 years. That's a church in Indy Atlantic, Florida. It's one of the most vibrant communities that I know of. It's just beautiful. In fact, when I was filming Long Ride Home out there, my bride Cindy and I were married there. She received, I don't know how many sacraments she received in 3 days, but just about all of them. We even rebaptized her because we weren't sure if she was had a Trinitarian baptism when she was young. So, man, she was overly blessed, and she needed it because she was marrying me. But we're talking with Aaron. Hey, so Aaron, what's the story now? Tell me, tell us about your youth and and all that, how the Lord moved in your life and your beautiful bride, who is also named Aaron. Tell us all about that.
0: I'd love to share. So Michigan is where I grew up, Ann Arbor. I'm a big sports fan.
1: I'm speaking there. I'm speaking there like in a month. I'm speaking at Legatus in Ann Arbor. And then there's a big there's a big conference there. There's 3 or 4 days and I'm emceeing the event. And I forget. I'm not ready to tell people about it. But yeah, so Ann Arbor's gorgeous place. Gorgeous place.
0: Yeah, I love growing up there. I was the one who wanted to stay. Of course, we vacationed down near Holy Name of Jesus. And my my mother's dad, my grandfather, we thought he was more seriously sick than he was. So we moved down to be close to him. And that was the big inflection point. Part of my testimony that I share is leaving behind three sports teams, track and field, basketball and soccer, that all could have made a run at a state championship. And all the student community were at Catholic school my whole life to that point through 10th grade.
1: So you were an athlete.
0: Sports was how I felt accepted. That's where I first found, other than my three very close friends, that that helped me to fit in, right?
1: Well, sports is so powerful in young men's lives, because men need to learn about being a member of a team. Being a part of a team makes you reach further and try harder than you ever would by yourself.
0: It's a better way to it's a great analogy for being a part of the church, being part of a team, working together as brothers. There's many more elements than that. Sports is competition, gets the best out of you. And I love basketball. It's probably my favorite thing to do. Nowadays I still enjoy, but I have the kids, so I'm only going to play basketball for the cardio and the friendships.
1: Well, you know, but also isn't it cool when you become a dad that, like, as much as I love to surf, I'd rather watch my kids surf.
0: I just got a basketball hoop. Yes, for the kids. Yeah. And I'm it's 95, but next week it'll get down to the 80s. So we're going to put that hoop together. You know, the twins are 8. Those are my oldest. So they're ready. They're ready to
1: go. Well, let me ask you this question. Are you going to let them beat you?
0: No way.
1: my oldest son.
0: I don't know if I ever will.
1: Exactly. My oldest son is a real athlete and was a real good basketball player. And he thought that he could beat me, you know, and then it got to the age where I couldn't beat him. You know, so his whole life, he thinks he's always beat his dad at basketball.
0: Yeah. I mean, that man strength is hard to get through. Yes. Even if you've got some talent, you've got the up and under, you got the fadeaway crossover. When dad's standing in your way, he's got that.
1: Well, my son's bigger and stronger than me now. So,
0: yeah.
1: And
0: but
1: I'm not
0: a good for me too.
1: And basketball is really an athletic of the sports. It's one of the most athletic. It requires so much athleticism, but also teamwork. You know, it's like feed the ball to the other guy, let him make the basket.
0: Yeah, there's a lot of knowing where to be, how to move your feet, spacing. And even if you don't have the ball, you have to know how to move without the ball. But leaving
1: say, my dad was a basketball coach, a high school basketball coach in North Dakota when I was just born, before we moved to California.
0: What else are you going to do in North Dakota?
1: State championship basketball. Yeah, what are you going to do in the winter there?
0: That was part of his
1: state
0: letter.
1: Championships.
0: Yeah, the letter you wrote to him.
1: Oh,
0: I saw
1: okay.
0: that.
1: Okay.
0: I saw that about your dad. So that was cool. So I had to commit fully to the Holy Name of Jesus youth group to figure out who I was, I suppose you could say. Identity wasn't just how I was accepted or the thing I was good at, superficial things like being smart or quick to solve a math problem or being able to dunk a basketball. I realized, because I really did, associate that fulfillment with the team, with the whole school coming out and the environment at the basketball game. And we ended up going to a public school in Vieira, which was a great school, but it left me feeling like there was something more at that time in life. I just turned 16, so it was a great time to shift focus to community and service.
1: Tough time to change, transition. I did the same thing at the same age, moved from California to Texas, and like,
0: we just did that 3 years ago. California is amazing. It's tough to find it. Yeah, it's beautiful there. Where'd you live in California?
1: Well, I was in Santa Cruz. I was a surfer. And then I moved to the heart of Texas, in Waco, Texas. Met great people there. But I mean, dude, I thought I knew what football was till I moved to Waco, you know.
0: Isn't that the home of Chip and Joanna Gaines?
1: Yeah, it is. Yeah. And now they do have
0: my wife's surfer. Favorite show.
1: No, they do have a surf. They do have a surf, a man-made surf thing going on there now too, but
0: okay, like one where you can artificially go on a board and
1: it's a good, really nice wave, but it was so hard for me as a surfer. So at that age of 16 or 17, that's a tough time to make that move, right? When
0: it was a week or two of feeling depressed for sure.
1: A week or two,
0: but it turned out there was a tropical storm the week we moved, August 2008. There were people canoeing in the street. It rained for a week or two straight, and we had a bunch of school days. I would go to school in a boat. It gave some time. I really did take advantage of that time to have a few days at school, not enjoy my time at all with all new faces. Being the new kid was not my cup of tea. But that storm came in and turned out to be a blessing.
1: But you said the Holy Name of Jesus, the youth group there had the young adult group there really had an impact on you.
0: Yeah, I went on a Rock the Universe trip on the bus and really connected with some of the high school kids there. And I really loved that group. And so I would, even when I was going to adoration and committing to a holy hour, I was hoping maybe I'll see some of my friends there. Right. Cause it was such a good group. And there was Bible study Wednesday, and we had youth council on Thursday. Sarah Kroger, who's known now as a Catholic musician, she was part of that group. So growing up, it was a lot of people like her, and she's not just a talented musician. She's a down to earth, wonderful human being.
1: And loves the Lord. Yeah.
0: So that was the group. And her husband, Dom, was one of our closest friends. For my brother, my sister and I are all close in age. I didn't mention that I'm the youngest of three, and we're all 3 years apart. So we're like rain clouds one after the other for my parents, which is
1: But you weren't all in diapers at the same time, like you with your children. So then how did you, it just seemed like, so many young people, they're raised in a good quality, beautiful Catholic family. But then there comes that time of sometimes like around the time they get into the college age where they have to kind of figure things out for themselves. Did you ever have that, or was it just like you knew Jesus and you? Yeah. Well, tell us about that.
0: Well, it wasn't that I hadn't figured out. My parents, when I was a kid during that time in Michigan, 8th grade, 9th grade, made a decision. I was the youngest, and I was old enough to, we were going to serve at the assisted living and bring communion twice a month. And we visited the soup kitchen, and we visited the adult mentally handicapped. And also they got us up in the morning and took us to mass at 7:15 before school every single day. So, you know, my parents, you know, they still go to mass every single day, and they have not deviated from that.
1: Probably saw you at Blue Bonnet after you guys had gone to mass.
0: We went to 7 a.m. mass and then went to Blueberry Muffin. By the way, that breakfast was excellent. Those eggs.
1: And I had to leave in the middle of breakfast because I had to do someone was interviewing me on the radio show.
0: Where was I there? Daily mass. So yes. So did I have a time of restlessness? So because my parents instilled service in me, and I didn't just do all the youth group stuff. I also taught Sunday school and Edge and led a Bible study, and then was high school core team, et cetera. The retreat, the men's retreat when I turned 18. So then I went to college, and for a few weeks, it was that experience again of being the new kid, trying to figure out, you know, class schedule, making food for myself, sort of for the first time, being completely on my own. The dorms were an apartment, which was really cool. Like the GP Catholic University that I attended, 2011 when I turned 18. It's a all year round program. There was a pool and hot tub. It was an apartment complex. So it was kind of neat. It's a draw to get kids to San Diego. Get your degree done in 3 years. Live the San Diego life, and primarily a film school. Has business theology.
1: It's a great film school, though. It's a great film school.
0: It's incredible. Yeah. It turns out some very high end talent. One of my roommates was the lead V1, which is the person who determines everything on the screen for an NFL game. He's a godfather of Ave, my closest friends, Lewis. And there's a lot of stories like that that come out of.
1: No, we got to take a break, and we'll get back, and we'll talk more about that season, because we want to reach out. So many young men, so many young people are, especially young men, are wanting a new challenge and looking for something that's true and challenges them. And they're returning to the Catholic Church, and a lot of them are joining the military too. I think it kind of is consistent with that. We're talking with Aaron Myler. He's the founder of Service on the Schedule. .org. We'll be right back with more of the Bear Wozniak Adventure.
2: 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Here is a YouTube video short, which is based on an excerpt from my newest book, 12 Rules for Manliness, Where Have All the Cowboys Gone? You got to become a man. John Wayne said, "You're born a boy, but you got to become a man." When I was a boy, men around me lived up to these words. I wanted to live up to their cowboy code. It seemed the men, the fathers around me, all sought to do the same. I wanted to be tough like these men, to be fair like them, and I wanted to stand for something.
6: 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Did you know there is an icon believed to offer intercession for those with addictions? The icon, known as the Inexhaustible Chalice, depicts Mary with hands raised in prayer with the infant Jesus standing in the communion chalice. The icon was first revealed in Russia in 1878 and became known for miraculous healings, especially those with addictions. The icon is venerated in the Orthodox churches. Copies of the icon are available online. A prayer. O God, we proclaim the wonders that pour forth from your icon, the inexhaustible chalice. With tears, we pray to save us from all addictions and sin. Sing to God, Alleluia. I'm Sandra McDevitt for EWTN Radio.
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1: Aloha, welcome back to the Bear Wozniak Adventure. 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We have a community of men there. We have a non-Facebook community. It's good that it's not on Facebook, where we can post serious things to each other, challenge each other, encourage each other, hold our beer moments as well. And then we have a monthly Zoom video meetup. And then we have a School of Manliness. Really, it's a curriculum that gets sent to you every Saturday morning. You get video and audio, and sometimes audio, sometimes written material coming to you for that week. Your sons can get their own login. They can't become part of the Man Cave, but they can participate with you in the School of Manliness. And you can, as you're coaching them and bringing them along, you can actually track their progress through each step. And then every morning you get about a one sentence. Excerpt from the catechism. We're going line by line by line by line all the way through the catechism, so you can start out your day like that. So schoolofmanliness.com, men go and join. And women, we're developing the Mama Bears more and more. And we know, by the way, it's you Mama Bears that get the men to the School of Manliness, and also that get the men to read our books and other things. So we have as our guest today Aaron Myler. Really was cool when I met him. I could see there's something suspicious in his nature, like he's up to something. It kind of reminds me of Mother Angelica. When you see, there's a certain picture of her when you walk into the to the station there, and she's sitting smiling with her hand folded, but she's kind of got a twinkle in her eye, like, "I know something you don't know, and you better get ready to go to work." And so your entity is called Service ontheschedule.org, but you were telling us about as you were making this transition from being raised as a young Catholic man and then going to university to study, and how your faith grew and then how that launched you.
0: Yeah, so that was where I had to make sure that structure, like attending, school, the manliness school, having structure, why some young men are coming into the military. I actually reached out to somebody who joined the Navy, who was a missionary at Camp Cove Crest with me, Chris Hardy. And I said, I'm coming out to San Diego. And I want to serve where you serve at church. But it took a couple weeks to connect. So I had that experience of restlessness, kind of the analogy you've used before is a truck that's kind of stuck in the mud and the wheels are spinning. You're not going anywhere. Right. I felt that, like that was a palpable experience for me. So by the time I actually ended up taking a year off and coming back, had I not, I wouldn't have discovered my wife. She came when I would have already graduated. She's 2.5 years younger.
1: Well, let me ask this question. Mm-hmm. Were you looking for her? Were you wondering where she was?
0: No, I actually, I don't know if I should say this. There was somebody that I had a very strong friendship with that I was hoping to rekindle a relationship with after college. So I was not looking. When she came into my life, it was like a New Testament fulfillment of somebody who I, was thinking of. It was Erin. I knew she was going to be a great mother, great wife. Yeah. And then I just love everything about her. Actually, the one thing that really stuck out to me about Erin was I met her in a library, by the way.
1: There you go. Yeah. But, I met my wife on a surfboard. So
0: you met her on a surfboard.
1: Well, she's like,
0: hello, you were surfing together. Oh, she was on a different board.
1: No, okay. I won't go into my story. Let's hear your story. But basically,
0: just to say really quickly, she would always be smiling and laughing where it didn't seem to quite. No one else would be laughing or smiling after like a regular comment, and she would. She just
1: saw that in her
0: abundance of joy. She just loves people, and she still makes people feel that way, that she's really present and loves and cares about them as she's talking with them. So that's the thing that caught my attention. And then of course she's very well organized. She's she has so many qualities that complement me. My dad was talking at my mother's birthday celebration. That's what I was in town for when I saw you at the Blueberry Muffin. I was coming in for my mom's 70th, and he did the Rocky Balboa, Adrian has gaps and I got gaps. He didn't say that line. He's used it before, but he said, she fulfills me in all the ways that.
1: Amen. That's John Paul II right there, man. You fulfill me. It seems like such a terrible, but it's true. It's true. It's like two people just fit. So now let's talk about this ministry and how this began to evolve. Let's recruit some members to your ministry.
0: Well, we're a funder. We give materials and food, so that gets us in the door everywhere. But it ties into my experience. I was the customer. I knew what it felt like to be at college attending class, and it's an overload of information. Read 200 pages of Brian Benestad, of the compendium of the social doctrine or of marriage and family or whatever it is. My degree was a new evangelization emphasis, which was media communications, but it was basically a theology major at the same time. So it was just too much to take in. I didn't feel like I was living it out. I didn't feel like I was becoming.
1: I
0: know a lot of students felt the same way. They were taking on student loans and trying to figure out, like, is this leading me to the career to be the mom, the dad that God wants me to be? It was a common experience. So my senior
1: That's common to all college students.
0: During that phase of life, trying to figure it out, you're on your own at university. It was very common, and I felt it too. I felt like I had to go into the community, ask God, who do I need to serve and how? Now in Escondido, there are people on the street everywhere. Right outside the school, there was a gentleman named Greg Welsh. And I got to know him really well from bringing him care packages and telling him, make sure to drink H2O, Greggy Bones. No beer today, because he was always drinking beer. But I got to know his story and why. I got to know how he was led to that point. And he was 5 years old when he was given drugs. And, the story goes on from there. But, we can have an iconography for the people around us. Homeless person, right?
1: Right.
0: Mom with misbehaving kids. You fill in the blank. It's just a way we go about our day, and we don't have to really take in someone's story, and it's just impossible. It's not
1: right.
0: time to do that. But when we do not look the other way and we see the person, we can discover there's a lot more there, like the dignity of that person and their story. And to me, the project is centered around providing material need and helping the college students, giving them material needs of the community, and they can be the ones that bring those material needs, like pizza to the poor.
1: Yeah, like what's the pizza thing? I want that attract.
0: Well, I think this is the reason why I have the sparkle in my eye. Okay, because most people intuit direct impact. You give someone who is hungry a meal, you take care of and you make a difference. For me, it's that experiential element that we're talking about, that formation, that becoming. That Saints in Training program is what we call it internally with my team of people, right? It's Mother Teresa didn't become Mother Teresa because she had some kind of a spiritual outpouring later in life. She took the ordinary moment to love the person in front of her, and she became that person through cycles of encounter, reflection, and sacrament, and then gathering in community. Like there's a missing pillar in our church. A lot of really good Catholics are serving. That's where the energy is. That's where their small group at church is serving. But when the energy's not there, there is, I think Matthew Kelly said 6% of Catholics do the giving and the serving, 80% of the giving and serving. Mm-hmm. And this Catholic church is a sleeping giant. And if we can raise that number up a few percent, that would change the world. Mm-hmm. Mm-hmm. And so for me, it's just like the gym. Service is just like a spiritual workout that we schedule. We have to activate our soul.
1: Schedule service on the schedule. Like it's a discipline. Yeah. It's on your schedule. It's not something random where I'll get around to it.
0: Yeah, exactly. That's the part and parcel. It's that simple. It's find the clearest material need near you and then turn that into building a relationship for the kingdom of God and for the glory of our Heavenly Father.
1: But in your context, people can discover that as a community, you know, a group of people can come together and figure that out. And then you've got real community when you're serving.
0: Exactly. You know, there's different levels of analysis. Like for the individual, depression and anxiety, you want to get out of that, go serve somebody.
1: Go serve.
0: Group, you want to really be around good people and associate with folks that you want to become like them. The seven people that you hang out with the most, you become more like them. Well, go serve and find those people, or bring your current friends and become that group together.
1: Well, do you help network people then, or how?
0: Oh yes, our team does everything. We universities right now are our focus because it's the best way. That's the best way to do this program.
1: Absolutely. Yeah.
0: I just sent a Students for Life group yesterday, about 10 boxes of pizza and drinks and as a gathering. So the gatherings are the focal point for recruiting new people into the community at the university. And we start at the level of the individual at campus ministry focus. There is not really a barrier to entry because we're a program that provides funding and materials. They don't have to call themselves service on the schedule. They could just be a club that meets. It could be three friends that don't have enough gas money to be a catechist.
1: I love this. Yeah.
0: So it's perfect for me because I get to talk to college kids who are so impressive, 19-year-olds who are like, I want to do this and this and this, and we can help guide them. I have two awesome and excellent men that help, along with some other part-time and different volunteer folks that help to share life and speak life and encourage.
1: You know what I love about this is so organic. We're talking with Aaron Myler. Mm-hmm. He's the founder of serviceontheschedule.org. It's organic. It's just natural, the way natural life flows. But you're providing like the life force, the sap, what people need to give. We're talking with Aaron Myler. We'll be right back with more of the Bear Wozniak Adventure.
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9: Someone recently asked me, how do you explain that Jesus did so much for people 2,000 years ago, but doesn't now? So I asked, are you letting him make a difference in you now? God has revealed all we need for happiness and peace, but we have to let his word impact the way we think if it's going to make a difference in our lives. St. Paul tells us, be transformed by the renewal of your mind. Jesus told his apostles, who he knew would face tremendous trials, do not let your hearts be troubled. He wasn't inviting them to receive peace. He was commanding them to claim it. Want God's word to make a difference in you? Be transformed by the renewal of your mind. It starts by not letting your hearts be troubled or given to fear, anxiety, negativity, and constant complaining. Fill your heart with gratitude, truth, beauty, goodness, and the things of God. Then, regardless of your circumstances, you'll see Jesus making all the difference in you. 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
5: Are you still listening? I thought we warned you to change to an easy listening station. Well, you asked for it. Here is more of the Bear Wozniak Adventure.
1: Aloha. Welcome back to the Bear Wozniak Adventure. I want to remind you again of my new book, Men of Grit and Grace, Where of All the... Excuse me, I always get it mixed up because I have a rhythm. The new book is Men of Grit and Grace, Daily Challenges for Men to Chew On, Beef Jerky for a Man's Soul. And the book that accompanies it is 12 Rules for Manliness, Where Have All the Cowboys Gone? 12 Rules for Manliness is a great book for men to just enjoy and read through. And a lot, I've known men who say, I hate to read the book. A lot of men have actually told me they've read the book all in one weekend, and then they started again. But and so that's a great read. But then Men of Grit and Grace is daily challenges. It's like if you buy it in November, then you go to November 3rd or whatever, and you start right there, and you go all the way through. And when you're done, you do it again. I always tell people when I'm teaching them martial arts or surfing or something that it takes 3 laps. Mm-hmm. Until you really hold on to something. So Mama Bears, get this for all the men in your life. Get it for all the men. The easiest way is through Amazon. And when you buy it through Amazon, then Amazon says, hey, in fact, they even said this, hey, this book is number one in new releases in its category. So let's promote it. So as you do that, then Amazon kicks in and starts promoting it too. Or you can buy it through your local Catholic bookstore. Do you like the book, Aaron?
0: I was about to say, Bear, the best way to get this book is to run into Bear Wozniak in person. That's the best way.
1: Then you get it for free.
0: I love the book. It makes me feel like I want to read ahead, although that's perfect because if you feel the daily section was too long, then the next day you don't have that eagerness to read the next. Chew on it. And when you read it out loud, I was curious, what tone and energy does Bear think or read that part at the end, chew on it? Every time I see chew on it, it just makes me smile and laugh. And of course I want to read the next day, but
1: you gotta stop. I gotta tell you, when I read it, I'll sneak ahead a couple of days, but I always go back and read it again. But the chew on it is such a powerful thing, because you know the word in the Greek and the Hebrew for meditation is a cowboy word. When a cow chews the hay and swallows it, and then he spits it up, and it's ruminate. In the Hebrew and the Greek, it's ruminate. So to swallow the grass, then spit it up and chew some more, swallow it, spit it up and chew some more. So I think it's in the Joshua 2, in one of the first two chapters of Joshua, and in Psalm 1, if you meditate on God's word, success will attend all that you do. And so to chew on it is meant, you know, you start out, and real men start in the morning at least a half hour before sunrise. They get up before the family gets up. They have their prayer time. They get their marching orders from God. But Men of Grit and Grace is kind of like a really hot cup of coffee. And then you can do the real spiritual. It is actually deeply spiritual. Then you can do your office of readings or your imitation of Christ or whatever that day's readings from Mass or going to Mass. But start off with this book. It's like a heavy toolbox you put in the back of your truck. Like I said, it gives you traction. So tell us more now. Give us a sense of scope. How many different schools? Sure. How many different people?
0: Yeah. Well, I went full time this summer after teaching, and my wife, we had Benjamin 5 months ago. She's helping, and we're hoping that she can join in full time work as a communications coordinator. But we're there's a group of alumni at Texas A&M just an hour down, hour and a half.
1: I'm sorry, Aggies.
0: They want to. There's a group of alumni that want to see this pilot.
1: Are there some good? Are there such a thing as some good Aggies? A&M? Because I went to Baylor. They were like arch rivals.
0: UT, I don't know. Aggies. Look, I think there's services so uniting and universal. There's no partition. I'll serve the poor with any person.
1: Well, you know what's really uniting is when an Aggie and a Baylor person get together and see a University of Texas person, then we are united in hate for that person. So that.
0: Well, you know, Ohio State and the Wolverines are. Here's the thing. I got to tell you this part because I prayed for years, and every year this has happened. God, please allow me to structure my life around your will and not the Wolverines game or the Pistons game or the Tigers game. And it's taken till last year and this year to fully be unattached. And that was the opposite. It was the game is happening here. Let's fit everything else around.
1: Okay. So now, because I was watching Baylor play football during the reception for two different receptions on two different weekends so far this fall. So now I got to go to confession or something.
0: No, the season of life that I'm in with five small kids, if I'm watching sports, it has to be quality. I don't have surplus time. You might have some time to read books.
1: I don't have
0: this
1: any
0: time.
1: This
0: is the only book I have time to read right now.
1: I don't have any time.
0: And it's perfect because, again, as a busy dad, the sections are the perfect length. And
1: yeah, 1 minute.
0: A punch, and I do chew on. And it's the perfect amount for me to digest. And
1: tell
0: to
1: us about
0: on,
1: the
0: right?
1: kind. Tell us about these so-called Aggies.
0: Okay, so
1: Texas A&M
0: we're
1: people.
0: In multiple universities. We have the A&M is our main focus for the next few months.
1: Really?
0: If we hit our benchmarks, we could have full funding for the next handful of years to grow to 200 universities.
1: Praise
0: based
1: God.
0: On A&M. Wow. And they're wow. large, there's 70,000 students there. It's a mission field that could be a full-on job just to work with them.
1: Praise
0: we're
1: God.
0: Hoping to have an office in St. Mary's in the next month or 2 months. Very locally inside of St. Mary's. So if we can get that, we can tell a campus minister at a different university if we can tell them that we're inside of St. Mary's, that would be helpful.
1: Yeah.
0: UCF, FIT, Melbourne, Florida.
1: Okay.
0: There's a group.
1: Yeah, UCF
0: there.
1: Is in Florida mm-hmm. Technical Institute.
0: But there's five groups. Reach out to many groups, all of them really. Our contact list keeps growing and there's almost too much interest. And so we're just taking a very organizational approach to categorize each group and what university they're in. And our model is to hire outreach coordinators to be area contacts and have these gatherings.
1: I've got a couple of people I need to put in touch with you for sure.
0: Yeah.
1: Wow.
0: I would love, I've been trying to find more opportunities for service because there's a balance, right? If we have 100 young adults that come out of the woodwork that want to serve, that's more than the 15 spots that I had set up at the soup kitchen at the Pregnancy Resource Center.
1: Yeah.
0: We need to find more. But I think and then if we're telling them bring pizza to the poor and here's where you should go, then it's a liability where they have to sign a waiver. And that's part of the process. That's part of the things that we'll have to figure out. And that's what we do. Depending on situation.
1: Go ahead.
0: There's a few other places. Dallas is a really big, and then Houston, where I am, is working with the pastors here for the young adult community. And
1: You're in Houston.
0: I'm near Houston.
1: Oh, cool. Yeah, awesome. It's beautiful down there.
0: Yeah, and it's like Florida, but not as humid.
1: No, it's as humid.
0: Okay, that's fair.
1: No, when I moved from California to Texas, I was raised in a place, Santa Cruz, where I never glistened with perspiration unless I was working up a sweat. Then I go to Texas, like, why is it is beautiful. And the Texans are so warm and welcoming. And you're right in the heart of the country, so you can get anywhere fast. You can, promote what you're doing. It's called service on the schedule. What is the thing about on the schedule? It's an interesting name. I know God gave that to you. Why do you have that name?
0: Well, actually, Jen, who works with me, Jen Renault down in Rockledge at St. Mary's in Florida, she came up with it. And it was during the end of my teaching year. And started in college calling was impact resources, involving more people as Christ taught, but getting people activated and sharing resources to others so that they could live out a mission of service. But service in the schedule is a bit more obvious to the point.
1: Mm-hmm.
0: The structure, having it scheduled. We have to schedule things or they might not happen. If we make one exception, it could snowball into multiple exceptions. If it's not intentionally scheduled, it's almost like saying, hey, we should hang out sometime. Like an open invitation is no invitation at all, to quote.
1: Yeah, to quote who?
0: To quote a Star Wars show on Disney called Andor.
1: Well, you know what? The word intentional keeps,
0: moment in that movie.
1: The word intentional has really in the last 7 days keeps coming up again and again and again in my life. Started with my nephew quoting it. I think, and then I was reading, going through my whole book, getting ready to do some 60-second shorts. And here I'm writing about, you have to pay attention to what you're intending, you know, but be intentional. Yeah. It's important. And so this, when you put it on your Google calendar,
0: yes,
1: then you're going to do it. And mm-hmm. there is an appointment with God.
0: Yeah. And not only that, when we aim at something, the word sin literally means to miss the mark. If we know our aim, we can evaluate and measure and celebrate.
1: Yes.
0: God's grace in our life. We can celebrate. I scheduled showing up and God showed off and I did what I was supposed to do.
1: And God showed off. That's what my mom always liked to call him a swashbuckler, like the Calvary coming in to save the day, you know.
0: That's part of the beginning tagline for the ebook that I wrote, and a missionary named Mark Hall recommended, that's his contribution to the book, is to make sure, Aaron, that you write that you show up and God will show off. That has to be in your book. I said, all right.
1: That is so perfect. Okay, I did want to
0: just tie in Matthew 25 is that exhortation of Jesus to feed the hungry, to give drink to the thirsty. Otherwise, you're a goat, and if you do those things, you're a sheep. I think that might, I don't know if it's misunderstood, but the heart of Jesus is in serving the poor. That's how we get to know him and become conformed. When we go to heaven, we're perfectly conformed in love to God. I don't think Jesus is saying, if you kind of pretend to show up and serve, that you've checked off the box and then you can come into my kingdom, well done, good and faithful servant. I think he's saying, getting to know me is what heaven is. And if you're living the Christian life, you're going to Mass to be filled with the Eucharist for a reason. Mm-hmm. Go therefore, the Mass has ended, go and make disciples of all nations, go therefore to love and serve one another at the end of Mass. So like going to Mass and not serving and not having service on the schedule regularly could be like going to the garage and emptying out all the fuel once you fill up the tank, or it could be like huddling on a football field and then hike, except we just walk to the sideline and we don't run the play.
1: Yeah, yeah.
0: The Mass is the huddle. We have to run the play. We have to live the life, become the disciple. That's how we grow, reflect. It's a journey. It's not a destination. So service helps us to have those experiences that deepen our reflection and get to know the heart of Jesus. Yeah, I think that's what Matthew 25 really means.
1: We got to break. I know my wife. There's a statue in Steubenville. I don't know if you've seen it at the university there, but when it's a homeless person, it's like a bronze statue, and he's looking downwards, kind of just downwards, not kind of shabby. He's got a hoodie on. That's what you call it, like a monk might wear. But when you read, when you get, look down low and you look at the face, it's Jesus.
0: Mm.
1: It's powerful. And my wife, she's so special, always looking for ways. Like when we go to daily Mass over here, there's a gentleman who we pretty sure lives in the park. His name is Kevin. And he comes to Mass every day. And when we're in town, he brings a little wagon with him and leaves it outside the church. He always gets something special from Cindy, some sort of breakfast or something from him. And it's just like, that's my wife. She sees what I don't see, and she sees the need. But we're talking with Aaron Myler, serviceontheschedule.org. We got reach out to him and help them with their funding, and then become part of that outreach. Whatever God is calling you to do, maybe it's just two or three friends, contact Aaron and see if he has some ideas and maybe some resources for you. Until next week, I thank you, Aaron, for being with us. Until next week,
0: thanks,
1: may the breath of the Holy Spirit aloha you. Aloha.
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14: From claims of healing to the world's most inexplicable events, the truth is always worth the hunt. 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
15: The St. John Leadership Network presents Glance at the Gospel with Father Nathan Cromley.
16: In the Gospel passage for this Sunday, we see a side of Jesus that many of us are unacquainted with. The passage resembles many other passages in that Jesus gives a parable to the chief priests and the elders, but his parable is poignant. It's directly in reference to his own death and carries with it the message that God's favor will rest upon the church that Jesus is founding. These must have been very strong words for them to hear. And many Christians today aren't accustomed to hearing Jesus speak so boldly and so frankly. He tells the parable of an owner of a vineyard who leases out his vineyard to tenants and then sends different people to check on them to see how they're doing. The tenants, however, seize them, beat them, and even kill the landowner's own son whom he sends. Jesus concludes by telling the chief priests and the elders of God's people, "Therefore I say to you, the kingdom of God will be taken away from you and given to a people that will produce its fruit." I think it's very important for us to notice the strength of Jesus' position in this parable. He is not mincing his words. He's issuing a direct statement of warning. And that warning is healthy for us to hear as well. Many Christians today act as if the words of Christ are optional, or as if their own personal dedication to Jesus didn't really matter. Many Christians go through their lives looking for meaning somewhere else than in their faith. But all this can change. What an incredible thought. Jesus really does care about you. He really cares whether or not you believe in him. Your decision to really follow Jesus will bless generations after you. Jesus is knocking on the door of your heart. Don't put off his invitation any longer. Let him in.
15: For more information, go to www.stjohnleadershipnetwork.org.
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19: This is Dale Alquist. When G.K. Chesterton was asked why he became Catholic, he said, "To get rid of my sins. Only the Catholic Church can do that." He said that when a man steps out of the confessional, he's 5 minutes old, and his whole life has just started over again. When we confess our sins, our souls are wiped clean. We get to start all over again.
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1: I'm the Miracle Hunter. Got a busy week here in the Catholic world, of course, and a busy week on EWTN. And one of the big things that's coming out on EWTN is a brand new program on stigmata. In that program, we looked at Catholicism's most wondered about supernatural phenomena, that is, those people bearing the wounds of Christ on their body. And that's called the stigmata. And we interview numerous experts in this program. And two of those experts will be on the show today to kind of talk to us about what's coming up. One of those is Brett Thoman. In my opinion, he is the top expert on St. Francis. He is here for the 800th death anniversary of St. Francis, which is today. Tomorrow's the big feast day. And he's written a book, The Life of St. Francis. So he'll be talking to us in a little bit. Joining us also will be Dr. Paul Kangor, author of The Stigmatists from Tam Books. And this book looks at the stigmata as is manifested on various saints throughout history. And he gives a beautiful interview in this program on the stigmata, which airs on Sunday, October 4th at 12:30 p.m. Central Time, follows on Tuesday at 7 p.m. Central Time as an encore. We're excited to talk to both of them about this very strange and interesting and incredible phenomena of stigmata. So I'm excited for people to hear these interviews and then tune in for the program on Sunday. Also coming up on EWTN is a program of mine called Miracles of Roses. It's about St. Therese, and it lines up exactly to her feast day on Thursday, October 1st at 4 p.m. Central Time. And I share testimonies of peoples whose lives were changed through the intercession of St. Therese of Lisieux, and how these miraculous stories were often accompanied by roses. This a shower of roses, you might call, or the appearance of roses. I think it's pretty fascinating. So we travel to the three biggest St. Therese shrines in the United States, and we have a miracle story at each location, and we present those to you in this program, Miracles of Roses. People can go to EWTN On Demand to watch that, or they can tune in to EWTN Television on Thursday, October 1st at 4 p.m. Central Time. I'm really, really proud of this one as well. And, of course, St. Therese is one of our favorite saints as Catholics, so I hope people can check that one out as well. And coming up on October 9th, on Friday at 9:30 a.m. Central Time and 9:30 p.m. Central Time, we have a new episode of They Might Be Saints about Adele Bryce. And I investigate Adele Bryce, a Belgian immigrant who received a Marian vision in Wisconsin and whose shrine miraculously survived the Peshtigo fire. And this is a brand new episode of They Might Be Saints. We had Father Bill Atkinson last month, and now we have Adele Bryce, the Visionary of Champion, this month in a new episode of They Might Be Saints on Friday, October 9th, which is the feast day of Our Lady of Champion, that airs at 9:30 a.m. and 9:30 p.m. Central Time. Let's take a look at the miracle news. We do this every week where we talk about the miracles happening around the world and those things that relate to miracles. And, of course, Our Lady of Lourdes is the most famous place of Marian apparitions in history. At least it's one of the top few. And that was visited by Pope Leo XIV this past week. So anytime a pope goes to a Marian apparition site, it's a big deal. There have been many popes who have visited Lourdes, of course, and it is amongst the most highly approved Marian apparitions in history. So his visit adds on to a legacy of approval from Rome. But he made a historic pilgrimage there on September 26th and 27th. And during this four-day apostolic journey to France, he arrived at the Great Marian Shrine on Saturday evening, and the Pope went directly to the Grotto of Massabielle, where the Blessed Virgin Mary appeared to St. Bernadette Subru in 1858. And before thousands of pilgrims, Leo knelt in silent prayer. He touched the rock of the grotto, drank from the famous Lourdes spring water, and he lit a candle. And then he entrusted France to Our Lady, praying especially for peace, families, vocations, the poor, the sick, and suffering who come to seek strength and healing at Lourdes. And at the conclusion of this prayer, Pope Leo presented Our Lady of Lourdes with a golden rose, which is a special thing. He placed it at the foot of the statue of the Immaculate Conception. And this golden rose, it's a century-old papal honor that bestowed upon particularly important Marian shrines, churches, and different other sacred places as a sign of the Pope's reverence and affection. And Vatican News described Lourdes, this presentation, as a gesture of Marian devotion traditionally reserved to the Pope.
2: And in offering the rose, Leo joined earlier popes who have used this rare honor to recognize places of exceptional importance to Catholic devotion, making it a particularly striking tribute to Lourdes in its message of prayer, penance, and conversion. And this visit to Lourdes followed another remarkable Marian and Catholic spectacle. The previous evening at the Stade de France, where approximately 80,000 young people gathered for a prayer vigil with the Pope, and the stadium became a living panorama of French Catholic history, as young performers portrayed many of France's great saints. There's many of them, right? St. Thérèse of Lisieux, St. Bernadette Subaru, St. Catherine Laboure, St. John Vianney, Vincent de Paul.

Paris, La Salette, Lourdes, Pont-Main, and Pelle-Vincent. Those are five that were celebrated in the 19th century alone. And together they form an extraordinary chapter in modern Catholic history, going through all those Marian apparitions. And the imagery provided a fitting prelude to Leo's journey the following day to Lourdes. And that was the best-known place of French apparition sites. And on Sunday evening, Pope Leo concluded his time at Lourdes by joining the shrine's famous torchlight rosary procession, fulfilling one of the requests attributed to the Virgin Mary through Bernadette. People should come here in procession. And surrounded by pilgrims carrying candles, including many who were sick or disabled, Pope Leo called the procession a journey of hope and reflected on Mary's words at Lourdes, "I am the Immaculate Conception." His visit thus connected two powerful expressions of French Catholicism. The young people who had brought the saints and Marian history of France vividly to life in Paris, and the pilgrims at Lourdes, who continue a tradition of prayer and procession begun more than a century and a half ago. And that was the big news coming out of Lourdes in France. I'm sure you saw the footage online or on television. Absolutely amazing, Pope Leo's new visit to France. Let's take a look at Catholic Pub Trivia. We do this every week where we ask a trivia question and give a prize to an emailer who writes in the fastest with the correct answer. And last week we asked the question, how many angels are named in the Bible? We talked about angels as part of that program from last week. And the angels who are explicitly named are Michael. He's my favorite, of course. He's the most frequently named angel, appearing in Daniel and Jude and Revelation. And Gabriel, of course, he's named in Daniel. And in Luke, he announces the birth of St. John the Baptist to Zechariah and to Mary. Raphael, he's named in the book of Tobit. And, of course, those are the good angels. A lot of people who wrote in with this answer wrote in three is the number. And, yes, that's true of the good angels. But then, of course, the bad angels, Satan, he's mentioned in there, Beelzebul, who's maybe he's also Satan, but that's a name that's given. And Abaddon is a name of the supernatural ruler associated with the abyss. And he is considered to be the angel of the abyss. So perhaps there's six people or six saints or six angels named in the Bible. And so that's the answer for last week's question of the week. How many angels are named in the Bible? We're going to go with six. And the question for this week, we're talking about the stigmata in this program. We're talking with Brett Thoman and also Dr. Paul Kengor about the brand new program coming out on EWTN. So we've got a question about stigmata for you. Who was the first priest to bear the wounds of Christ in the stigmata? If you think you know that answer, why win the prize, the image of the faces of Mary? Send me an email to questions@miraclehunter.com, and maybe you'll be the person with the answer. And answers and winners will be posted on the show page on miraclehunter.com. We need to take a short break. Stay with us for that.

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1: The Rosary is a prayer of quiet and contemplation. The Rosary asks us to spend time with Mary, just thinking about Jesus, learning to love Him as she loves Him. When we pray the Rosary, we join Mary in turning our eyes to Jesus, remembering the mysteries of His life. As we meditate on the succession of mysteries, we enter more deeply into His life. The mysteries of His life become the mysteries of our own. During this month of the Rosary, let us renew our devotion to Mary and to the Rosary, trying to pray one every day.
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4: 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This is Michael O'Neill. I'm the Miracle Hunter. On today's day,

0: Date, today's exact date, St. Francis of Assisi died on October 3rd, 1226. That makes this the 800th anniversary of his death. His feast day, of course, is celebrated tomorrow. And as part of that feast day, EWTN and Catholics around the world will be celebrating this momentous feast day. And there will be a broadcast of a brand new program that's come out on EWTN, and that's called Stigmata. Of course, St. Francis is believed to have been the first person to have borne the wounds of Christ in the Stigmata. And this this program highlights his story in a big way. And several other famous cases of stigmata throughout history, modern cases and older cases. And we have numerous experts chiming in about that. And one of those experts is, in my opinion, the top expert I know, anyway, about St. Francis of Assisi, and that's Brett Thoman. Welcome back to the program today, Brett.
1: Thanks, Michael. Great to be here.
0: Yeah, it's great to have you on. And this is a big, big anniversary, 800 years since the death of St. Francis, one of history's most famous saints and most impactful saints. What are you doing to celebrate this this anniversary?
1: Well, that's a good question. I'll probably go to my local parish. We've been living in Italy the past 12 years, but now we're transitioning back to Peachtree City outside of Atlanta, Georgia, where I'm from. So we'll go to the local parish.
0: Wonderful. Yeah, no, this is a big feast day. And of course, you participated in the program called Stigmata, airing tomorrow on EWTN at 12:30 p.m. Central Time and also 7 p.m. Central Time on Tuesday. And we think of St. Francis in so many ways, but when we focus on some of his mystical gifts, one of the things that people point to are these wounds of Christ that manifest. Tell us the situation that St. Francis was going through at the time when the wounds appeared on his body.
1: Yeah, it was about 2 years before his death, so it took place in 1224. September 17th is the day that we sort of ascribe to this moment, although it was somewhere around the period. We don't know the exact day. St. Francis was in a mountain hermitage called Laverna. It's in kind of southeastern Tuscany now, and he was there praying a 40-day sort of a Lenten fasted kind of a period in honor of Saint Michael the Archangel, the feast we celebrated recently. And he wasn't asking for these wounds or any kind of things like that, but he did ask to be able to experience suffering that Christ felt on the cross, and but also the love that Christ felt on the cross for all people. So when he said that, he had sort of a vision of a what looked like a seraph or a six-winged angel, one of the highest angels, the highest of the choirs of angels. And it was fastened to a cross and sort of came down from the heavens, and it pierced his hands, feet, and side at the same time. So he did feel the pain and he did feel the love at the same time. So that's kind of what happened. He tried to keep it secret. He tried to sort of use his sleeves of his tunic to cover up the wounds, but the friars noticed it. He told them not to say anything until he passed away, which was just 2 years later. And after when he did, the friars sort of immediately wrote about it. The acting minister general, Brother Elias, he wrote a letter to all the friars saying that nothing in the history of Christianity has happened like this wonder. Mm. And he described the wounds. So that's kind of what happened in a particular sense. In a general sense, what was happening to Francis is he was sort of feeling a little, I don't know, discouraged, to use a light word, about the direction the order was going. He wanted all of his friars to be very devoted to poverty like he was, but it was sort of splitting in two directions because there had been 5,000 men who entered the order at that point. It was a huge order. It was no longer the sort of young movement of young men who are sort of, you know, traveling around, preaching. Mary, a lot of intellectuals, a lot of theologians they were studying. They didn't have the same ideas on poverty. So he was very distraught by that. And, you know, the stigmata is a mystery, and it has to be interpreted. Francis never really spoke about it other than privately to the brothers. But you have to sort of, look at it in a divine sense. You know, what does this mean? So St. Bonaventure was one of the early biographers of St. Francis, and he had a sort of an interpretation, if you will. He wrote that the stigmata was sort of like a divine bull. The bull was like a papal bull or a stamp or a bishop's bull that they would stamp into ink as a form of approval of what was in that letter or parchment or document. So Bonaventure interpreted the stigmata as being sort of Christ's seal of approval himself on the body of St. Francis, which must have been quite consoling because Francis was very distraught about the direction the order was moving in.
0: And when we talk about stigmata, of course, in the program Stigmata on EWTN, we see this, this set off centuries of saints and mystics bearing the wounds of Christ in different ways, you might say. But St. Francis's stigmata was different, wasn't it? The way it manifested almost as physical wounds in both his hands and feet. Or physical
1: nails. Francis, he did receive the visible stigmata, and there are various ways to receive stigmata. That's, I guess, the most traditional way is the visible stigmata. Padre Pio, another example. With Padre Pio, he had the wounds for 50 years. Francis had them for about 2 years. In both cases, they were open, bleeding, physical wounds that anybody could see, inspect, so forth. A lot of saints and mystics and blesseds receive what are sometimes referred to as invisible stigmata. That is, they feel the wounds, the pains on their hands, but they don't manifest visibly. Other people cannot see them. And I think in both cases, whether they're visible or invisible, they have a unity. They serve to unite the believer, in this case, you know, Francis, Padre Pio, the mystics, with the mystery of the cross and the passion and the crucifixion of Christ. More importantly, with the resurrection of Christ, because Friday, we have the passion, the death. Saturday, we have the wound. But Sunday, we have the glorious resurrection. So we can never, we should never separate the two. The suffering always comes together with the resurrection. So I think that's kind of what they mean. Some people, as a victim soul, people have this gift, a very special, very unique gift, very rare even, to be able to use one's wounds. In this case, we're talking about visible or invisible stigmata, use the wounds to offer them up to Christ, to God, unite them with Christ's crucifixion to help others, help lead others to God. Padre Pio offered his sufferings and his wounds for the salvation of sinners and for the healing of the sick. So sometimes maybe a person who has this special gift of victim soul will receive a certain particular calling to use them to offer them up for. So it really is in the realm of mystery, very hard to kind of get into, understand, because the whole crucifixion and resurrection is a mystery in and of itself, too.
0: Absolutely. It's truly one of the great mysteries we have in our Catholic Church, that of the stigmata. And stigmata aside, of course, this is an incredible moment in the life of St. Francis and the life of the Church and his miracles that he worked. Aside from those things, those sort of amazing moments, when we think of St. Francis and we think of his impact, here we're celebrating 800 years since his death. How was he best remembered? What was his impact?
1: Yeah, I would say probably conformity to Christ at every level. When here we're talking about, you know, in a physical sense, being crucified on the cross, stamped with the wounds of Christ on his body. But I would say conformity to Christ, and that's really what the early biographers, you know, Bonaventure and Thomas of Celano, three companions who wrote these early biographies, were really trying to communicate to the readers, the listeners of these stories and these legends about Francis, that he was so Christ-like. He had so conformed himself to the life of Christ that he received the marks on his body. Now, that's very rare, very unusual. We, all of us, you know, are called to be Christ-like in whatever state of life we are and whatever God calls us to do. But I think that's really what distinguishes him more than anything else. You know, the mystery, we have the stigmata, the supernatural realm, mm-hmm. but we also have just someone who's very devoted to prayer, service to the leper, service to fraternity, service to the order, and who's given himself really to one another through Christ in love and charity.
0: Absolutely. We're talking today with Brett Thoman, author of numerous Catholic books and books on St. Francis. St. Francis of Assisi, Passion, Poverty, and the Man Who Transformed the Church is one of his books on this subject. And if we look at the legacy of St. Francis, of course, he had a great impact on Assisi and on Italy and on the church of that time. But how do we see his life even having an impact in our church and world today?
1: Yeah, it's one of those the movements that just keeps going. And you know, I converted to Catholicism. I was a student. I was a student, and I was studying Italian in Florence. We went to Assisi one day, And I was just blown away by the life and figure of this person who did what he did 800 years ago, 8 centuries ago. And yet it was continuing. I mean, there were friars and sisters that were continuing in his footsteps doing the same thing. So I'd never experienced anything like that before. You know, I lived in Italy for many years back in the States, but even in the States too, our Catholic Church is very much influenced by the Franciscan Order movement.
0: We're talking today with Brett Thoman, author of numerous Catholic books, including a book called The Life of St. Francis, A Compendium of Early Legends, and that's out from Tan Books. Brett, tell us a little bit about this book and what it looks at in the life of St. Francis.
1: Yeah, what I wanted to do with this book is really go back to the early sources, which are the sources or the foundation of what we know about the life of St. Francis. So I mentioned earlier, you know, Bonaventure, Thomas of Celano, Legend of the Three Companions, because over the centuries, well, I take that back, from this last century, the 20th century, the sort of truth of who St. Francis really was became kind of muddled with a lot of additional conjecture. Started off as conjecture of who Francis was, then it became sort of gospel truth. So some of these things, without getting into the details, but some of these things, Francis is sort of the patron of ecology or of dialogue or certain things. These things are really not so much in the early sources. So I wanted to go back to the early sources to unpackage who Francis was, according to the people who knew him and saw him, or maybe were one or two generations removed from the man, to get back to the real St. Francis, maybe the gospel. Somebody's, you know, been in a church that's had many, many reforms and then wants to get back to who Jesus was, go back straight to the gospels, and they'll tell you exactly who he was.
0: Wonderful. No, I think that's going to be a great resource for many people interested in St. Francis. And of course, with the feast day tomorrow, today is the death anniversary, 800 years of the life of St. Francis, life and death. This is a big moment, a big time to reflect on St. Francis. And I was really proud to produce this program on EWTN called Stigmata. And Brett, you were a part of that program. You were interviewed throughout the program, reflecting primarily on St. Francis. What is your hope? You've seen the program. What is your hope for people who tune in on Sunday, tomorrow, on October 4th at 12:30 p.m. Central Time, or Tuesday, October 6th at 7 p.m. Central Time? What is your hope for people who tune into this program and learn about Francis and the Stigmata?
1: I'd say that people can sort of, tap into, but just root into this mystery of who St. Francis was, because there's a mystery of Francis, but there's a mystery of Christ himself, how Christ kind of comes down into the world and conforms people to himself in a very deep, holy, and spiritual way. And I mentioned earlier, I'm back in the U.S., but I've been gone for 12 years, and this is United States is a very worldly place. I love my country, but there's so much more, and I think God wants to do so much more with us. We have to give ourselves to God in order that he will give himself to us. He waits for us to be free, to freely choose him, and then he comes in. So a little bit more time in prayer, a little bit more time in the sacraments, a little bit more time with holy people in community, and then God can start working on the lives and penetrating our lives and souls. And he can really do marvelous, wonderful, incredible things, beautiful things that we don't even expect. But we have to give ourselves to him first.
0: Wonderful. Very well put. Well, we're so grateful to you, Brett Thoman, author of The Life of St. Francis from Tan Books, for joining us on today's program. Check out his book, The Life of St. Francis, out from Tan Books, but definitely check out the program called Stigmata on EWTN television. It airs on Sunday, October 4th, which is the feast day of St. Francis, at 12:30 p.m. Central Time, and it airs in an encore on Tuesday, October 6th, at 7 p.m. Central Time. This is where we look at the incredible story of the Stigmata of St. Francis and Padre Pio, Rhoda Wise, and others, and many saints throughout history. And we try to examine the phenomena in a way that hasn't been done before. So check that one out on EWTN, Stigmata, coming soon. We need to take a short break, but when we come back, we're going to be looking at the question of the week. Stay with us for that.

0: The power of prayer depends on God's action, not on our praying. The Holy Spirit prays within us with groanings too deep for words, as Romans 8 says. And He empowers us to seek God and to seek from Him all that we need. And the answer to prayers are always from God in order to worship Him.
1: On the feast of St. Francis from Assisi, Italy, Birmingham Bishop Emeritus Robert Baker celebrates Holy Mass from the Basilica of St. Francis in Assisi, Sunday afternoon, 2:30 Eastern, on EWTN Radio.
2: This is Brother John Bosco Mills. In the name of the Father, and of the Son, and of the Holy Spirit. Amen. Heavenly Father, we thank You for the sacred and precious gift of life. We pray that every human throughout the world will come to knowledge and understanding of this precious gift. And we pray for the end of abortion, especially in countries where abortion is legal and where abortion is encouraged. And we make this prayer in the name of Jesus our Lord.
3: This is Father Augustine, what a monk of St. Louis Abbey. God, give us an end to the great scourge of abortion. But until it ends, give us the power to have sympathy for those involved with abortion. We pray for our enemies, and we pray for those who have had abortions, those who administer abortions, but most of all, we pray for the victims of abortion. We ask all these things in the name of Jesus Christ, Your Son, our Lord, and we wrap them in the mantle of Our Lady. In the name of the Father, the Son, the Holy Spirit. Amen.
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5: 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This is Michael O'Neill. I'm the Miracle Hunter. 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I always like hearing what people are thinking about, of course, and some of them are strange and interesting, but always give me something to think about each week. And I always like to answer the questions over email, but I really like answering them in person when I give a presentation or a talk. For people who want to invite me to speak at their parish, you can go to my website, miraclehunter.com, and click on the contact tab, and you can send me a message that way. And who knows, maybe I'll be speaking at a parish near you sometime soon. And so the question of the week that came in this week came in from Jim, and he says, Dear Miracle Hunter, what is the approval status of the apparitions at Ezquioga in Spain? Well, thanks, Jim, for your question, and it's an interesting one. The alleged apparitions at Ezquioga began on June 30th, 1931, when siblings Antonia and Andres Beresertua, they were age 11 and 7, they reported seeing the Virgin Mary on a hillside near the Basque village of Ezquioga in Spain, and their claims attracted big crowds, were soon followed by dozens and eventually hundreds of purported visionaries reporting visions, ecstasies, prophecies, stigmata, and miracles, some predicting divine punishment and political upheaval during this time, during this Second Spanish Republic. And church authorities investigated and became increasingly concerned about contradictions, sensationalism, disobedience, and the absence of convincing supernatural evidence. And so they're formally condemned by the Catholic Church. They're not merely unapproved, waiting further investigation. On September 7th, 1933, Bishop Mateo Mujica of Vitoria issued a diocesan condemnation, entirely devoid of any supernatural character. That's a serious one. Pope Pius XI approved the decision on June 14th, and the decree was officially promulgated on June 18th. And in the traditional classification, this constitutes a constat de non supernaturalitate. It is definitely not supernatural. It's established as not supernatural. And so that is coming from us from the Diocese of Vitoria in 1933, confirmed by Pope Pius XI. That is the full answer to the apparitions at Ezquioga. It doesn't appear to be any sort of approval, and in fact, it's a full-on condemnation. If you have a question for the Miracle Hunter, you can send me an email to questions@miraclehunter.com, and maybe I'll be answering your question in the air next week. Let's take a look at the 365 Days with Mary project. We do this every week where we try to find a Marian devotion of the day as it lines up exactly to the day's date. We all know Fatima May 13th or Lourdes February 11th or Guadalupe December 12th, but believe it or not, there's a different other Marian devotion that lines up exactly to each date of the calendar year. And that might be a feast day or the big miracle that happened or the building of a basilica. But each and every day, Mary is honored somewhere around the world. And so for today's day, we've got Our Lady of the Fruit of the Oak from Mezzana in Italy in the 13th century. And the story goes that a deaf and mute shepherd used to rest in the shade of an oak tree while watching the sheep of his father. And one morning while he was waking up, the shepherd saw a great light at an oak and remained static. And through the branches, he saw a lady appearing dressed in blue, speaking softly, "Go back to your village, call your father." And the shepherd ran to the house in tremendous shock, told his father, and invited him to follow. And his father and daughter, with a group of people who had heard the news, went to the oak. And the lady was gone, but had left the witness of the miraculous presence. The deaf and mute shepherd now spoke and heard. And a chapel was built to the Virgin Mary under the title of Our Lady of Gianda, and that is Our Lady of the Fruit of the Oak from Mezzana in Italy. For more information on this fascinating devotion or any of the hundreds of other Marian devotions from around the world, you can connect to the Facebook page of 365 Days with Mary. You can pick up the book or download the free app from the iOS App Store, 365 Days with Mary, Marian Calendar. Now let's take a look at the miracle of the day. We do this every week where we try to find a miracle that lines up exactly to the day's date happening in some year in Christian history. And for today's date, we've got the prodigy of Ocatlan. So on October 3rd, 1847, more than 2,000 people reportedly witnessed an extraordinary apparition of Jesus crucified in the sky above Ocatlan in Jalisco in Mexico. And the previous day, a devastating earthquake had destroyed much of the town, including its parish church, killing dozens of residents. And the following morning, survivors gathered outdoor near the chapel of the Immaculate Conception for Mass. And shortly before the liturgy began, witnesses said two brilliant white clouds came together in the northwestern sky, and the image of the crucified Christ appeared between them. Contemporary accounts say the phenomena remained visible for roughly half an hour. And among the witnesses were priests, Father Julian Navarro and Father Julian Martin del Campo, as well as Ocatlan's mayor, Antonio Jimenez. And according to the historical tradition, the enormous crowd fell to its knees, weeping, praying, and repeatedly asking Christ for mercy. And the apparition consequently became known as El Prodigio de Ocatlan, or the Prodigy of Ocatlan, and Christ under the title El Señor de la Misericordia, the Lord of Mercy. And testimonies concerning the event were collected in the years following the apparition and again during a formal investigation decades later. And so that is today's miracle of the day, the prodigy of Ocatlan on October 3rd in 1847. And that is today's miracle of the day. Let's take a look at sainthood news. We do this every week where we try to find someone on the path to sainthood. And we try to announce news related to someone on the path to sainthood. And for today, we've got Monsignor Joseph Francis Boo. We've done an interview on him on this radio show. He's a pioneering missionary priest of northern Minnesota. He is now officially on the path towards possible sainthood. On September 22nd, 2026, the Diocese of Duluth formally opened his cause for beatification and canonization and gave him the title Servant of God. He was born in Slovenia in 1833, but was ordained a priest in 1858 and later answered the call to serve as a missionary to the United States, eventually devoting much of his priestly life to the vast and difficult mission territory of Minnesota. And now we see him taking the next step. They're formally examining Boo's life and reputation for holiness. In this diocesan phase of the cause, will gather historical documents and testimony concerning his life, virtues, and his influence. And the writings, the findings will be expected to be forwarded to the dicastery for the causes of saints in Rome. And if the church determines that he lived a life of heroic virtue, he could be declared venerable, the next major step on the path to beatification and then possible canonization. So that is Monsignor Joseph Francis Boo on the path to sainthood. The might-be saint of the day, we always try to find somebody whose death anniversary or feast day lines up exactly to the day's date. We've got Blessed Juliana Maya Lee, who died on October 4th, 1470, in Palermo, in Sicily. And he felt a Called to the contemplative religious life of a hermit, Giuliano became a Benedictine monk at Santa Maria della Chambre in Italy in 1417, and he gave all his wealth and possessions to the house. And however, he was so soon called from a hermit's life to one of public service, and at the behest of King Alfonso the Magnanimous of Aragon, he undertook 5 diplomatic missions to the Muslim Sultan of Tunis in northern Africa, and he worked for the release of Christians being held prisoner. Proving himself a diplomat, Pope Eugene IV, Pope Nicholas V, and Pope Callistus III sent him on missions to monasteries and religious houses in Sicily. And he was released from his work. He became a rector of the Unified Hospital in Palermo and later represented King Alonso V at the Parliament in Sicily. In 1465, he was finally released completely from service and retired to the Madonna del Romitello Abbey in Italy to finally live in solitude. What an incredible life. And he died on October 4th, 1470, of natural causes. And he's buried at the Abbey, where he is honored. And that is Blessed Giuliano Maioli. With one more miracle, he will be known as Saint Giuliano. And he's today's Might Be Saint of the Day. We need to take a short break. But when we come back, we're going to be talking with Dr. Paul Kangor, author of The Stigmatists, about the brand new program on EWTN called Stigmata, debuting tomorrow on October 4th at 12:30 p.m. Central Time. Stay with us for that.

0: We're speaking today with Michael O'Neill. He's well known to everybody as the Miracle Hunter. So, Michael, when did you become interested in the miraculous, and how did all that happen?
1: Well, I think I probably have to trace this, like many good things in life, back to my mother. I think in our family, anyway, we had a little miracle story of our own where my mother's mother fell away from the Catholic faith. Well, my mother was a young girl, and my mother prayed fervently to Our Lady of Guadalupe for her intercession to bring her mother back to the faith. And people who know me with my O apostrophe in my last name, they know I'm an Irish guy, not don't have a drop of Mexican blood in my body. But for whatever reason, my mother in 1950s white America had this devotion to Our Lady of Guadalupe. She prayed to God and through the intercession of Our Lady of Guadalupe and made the promise, the deal, you might say, with God, where she said, if you bring my mother back to the faith, someday when I grow up, I'm going to become a school teacher. And every year, I'm going to teach on December 12th the story of Our Lady of Guadalupe to every student I ever teach. And she went on to teach for 30 years in the Catholic school system. And then she said, if I have any children when they grow up, I'm going to teach them through their life the story of Our Lady of Guadalupe as well. So I wouldn't be telling this story unless I considered it to be the second greatest story ever told. So this was sort of the backstory. And so even today, on December 12th, like I said, my mother had taught in schools for 30 years and told every student about Our Lady of Guadalupe, Juan Diego, the miraculous Tilma. But growing up, I heard that story every year as well. And every December 12th, I get a call from my mom where she asks to talk about Our Lady of Guadalupe, to continue her promise. And in a small way, or maybe a big way, I've taken on my mom's devotion to Our Lady of Guadalupe and the interest and love of miracles, and I've tried to spread that to the world.
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3: Welcome back. 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This is Michael O'Neill. I'm the Miracle Hunter. Today is the feast day, or is the death anniversary, I should say, of St. Francis of Assisi. It is the 800-year anniversary. What a big event here, a big moment in our Catholic Church. St. Francis has such a great impact on Catholics throughout history. And we've got a new program coming out tomorrow on October 4th, which is the feast day of St. Francis. It airs at 12:30 p.m. Central Time in Encores on Tuesday, October 6th at 7 p.m. And we look at the phenomena of stigmata. Stigmata is the name of the program. And we interview various experts, including Dr. Paul Kengor, the author of the book The Stigmatist, out from Tan Books. And he's joining us here today. Welcome back to the show today, Dr. Paul.
4: Yeah, Michael, it's great to be with you. Love your show. Thanks for all you do.
3: Thank you. And we're so grateful that you could be a part of this program called The Stigmata on EWTN. And we explore in a big way this mystery, this most intriguing phenomena of saints bearing the wounds of Christ, starting with St. Francis, going down through Padre Pio and beyond. And we try to do a deep dive and show people in a way that hasn't been done before what this phenomenon is all about. But we're talking about St. Francis. We believe, perhaps, he was the very first person to receive these wounds. Tell us a little bit about St. Francis in this moment in his life.
4: Yeah, well, Michael, for starters, yeah, we do think that he was the first. However, if you look in the New Testament, St. Paul has a passage where he talks about bearing on his body the marks, the signs of Christ, right?
3: Right, right.
4: Translated into marks or stigmata, at least by some. So we don't know exactly what that means. I mean, it could mean that he's talking, you know, more symbolically there about, you know, he's the one who talked about being scourged over and over again, being shipwrecked, right, being deserted, you know, being, you know, all kinds of physical abuse against him. So it's not clear for sure if he had the wounds of Christ, although, interestingly, two of the German mystics, Therese Neumann and also Anne Catherine Emmerich, who were both stigmatists and claimed to be able to see things from the past, have visions from the past, they both claim that they saw not only Francis get the stigmata in 1224, but that they had actually seen St. Paul. And that they said that you know, he was the first stigmatist. He had the wounds. Now, That, of course, is not in any way official church teaching. Church, you know, we don't know that. We can't authenticate the visions of Anne Catherine Emmerich. But both she and Therese Newman said that, which is interesting. And so, but if it wasn't Paul who was the first, then you got to fast forward, you know, another 11 centuries. Right. And then the first would have been indeed Francis of Assisi, who got the wounds 2 years before he died in 1224. He died in 1226, as you said.
3: And he was the first, we were saying. And then this phenomena went on over the centuries, and it even continues in the world today where there are alleged stigmatists, and you have Padre Pio in modern times. Talk about this phenomenon a little bit. One of the things that's interesting is it's a little bit different for every person, isn't it, who experiences these wounds?
4: It is, yeah. Not everybody. So, I mean, typically people refer to five wounds, right?
3: Right.
4: So it would be, you know, on the hands and the palms, specifically, in the feet, and on the side as well. And with another Franciscan later, 7 centuries later, Padre Pio, it was said by one of his doctors that out of his side wound alone, he might have bled up to a cup of blood a day.
3: Now, which is amazing how that's even possible for somebody to survive that. Right.
4: Right.
3: Yes.
4: That's exactly right. Yeah. It's one of the reasons why there are so many relics today of Pio's, you know, blood-soaked, not just gloves on his hands, but tissues. Right, socks, clothing,
3: right.
4: because he was bleeding that much every day. And so he would have been, so he's probably the most famous stigmatist of our era, right? And it's interesting that I've just talked about three stigmatists who were all men, because, in fact, the majority of stigmatists, as far as we know, have been women, Michael.
3: Correct. That's
4: probably about 90% have been women. And if you're looking at a particular region, probably about 70% have been from Italy, which right. would not be a surprise, because I imagine the most saints are from Italy.
3: Yeah,
4: as well.
3: I think it's the ultimate home court advantage, you know.
4: right. Yeah. So
3: most saints, most miracles, right, yeah.
4: Right. Yeah, so your typical profile of a stigmatist would be an Italian woman, more than a male. But the most famous, no doubt, would be Francis of Assisi, who we believe was the first, and Padre Pio, who in our era died, you know, only as recently as 1968, and was canonized just about, you know, 20-some years ago by John Paul II at the turn of the 21st century.
3: Yeah, absolutely. And we feature these various people in this new program called Stigmata on EWTN on Sunday, October 4th. That's tomorrow at 12:30 p.m. Central Time, and then Tuesday, October 6th at 7 p.m. And one of the comments, you are one of the key interviewees in this program. Thank you so much for being a part of that program. One of the comments that I thought was so fascinating that you made in this program is you talk about these wounds starting and stopping at certain times of the week, perhaps, or lining up to Holy Week. Talk a little bit about sort of the correspondence of the wounds to these various times of the week or the calendar.
4: Yeah, I find that even more extraordinary, right? You have some cases like St. Gemma Galgani, who also is recent day. So she was born mm-hmm. in 1878, died in 1903. And so she would really the exact period of Leo XIII's papacy. Mm-hmm. And she would fit more in line with that profile, right, of an Italian woman stigmatist. Mm-hmm. But she was one who they would start on Thursday, Holy Thursday. They would get, you know, kind of like right in line with Jesus in the garden. And by the time it's 3 o'clock on Friday, you know, it's like she's on the cross, right? Mm-hmm. She's really suffering, kind of full agony. And then after that, after that 3 o'clock period, they would start to go away on like a Saturday. And there were a number of stigmatists that went by that clock, and there were doctors. I mean, we have doctors we have skeptics, we have people with MDs, PhDs who were agnostic, if not atheists, and they're there in their white coats with their notepads, and they're saying, you know, I can't medically explain this, right? I mean, yeah, they're recording very carefully how they just suddenly come on. And then by Saturday morning, there's no trace at all. It's like the wounds are completely gone. And if that's opposed to somebody who, like Francis, had his marks till the very end of his life, until he died, and Padre Pio had his for 50 years. Right. So September 1918 until his death in 1968. Although interesting with Pio, they actually disappeared from his hands in just his final hours.
5: Right.
4: Which was a fascinating thing that his fellow friars witnessed and were just astounded by.
5: We're talking today with Dr. Paul Kengor, author of the book The Stigmatist, out from Tan Books. And he is one of the experts interviewed in the brand new program on EWTN on Sunday, October 4th at 12:30 p.m. Central Time. This is my latest documentary, and this one's on the phenomena of stigmata, which for many Catholics and not even non-believers might say that this is the most intriguing of all the mystical phenomena that we have in our Catholic Church. And when we look at... obviously, and you talk about this in the program as well, these wounds appearing and disappearing at certain times, kind of corresponding to the calendar in a certain way. This is all remarkable, examined by doctors and scientists and theologians. It's all remarkable, but we see, in some cases perhaps, we see some with the wounds in their hands and some in their feet and some in their side. Therese Newman of Germany, 60 lash marks on her back, a crown of thorns on others. What do we make of the variability in these different cases?
4: Yeah, I mean, quite literally, only the Lord can say, right?
5: Yes.
4: You have somebody like St. Rita of Cascia, which is not far from Assisi.
5: Right.
4: And in fact, if you go to Assisi, as I know you've been into for this documentary, she is, there's quite a following for St. Rita of Cascia in Assisi. I found that interesting when I went there. A lot of prayer cards for her and so forth. And she is a few centuries, I think two or three centuries after the death of Francis of Assisi. And she was gifted, as she saw it, with a single crown or a single thorn from the crown of thorns. And it was, it kind of protruded from her head, and it gave off this foul odor as well. And then when she died, all of a sudden the foul odor changed to this like beautiful smell that just permeated the room, the chapel. Her fellow sisters were amazed by that. So in her case, that's what she was given. Now in some other cases, and I know people find this a bit more skeptical because, you know, as Thomas said in the upper room, right? I need to see, I need to put my fingers in the holes in my hand to believe. I want to see pictures of it. But some have been gifted with invisible stigmata. And for those who might be incredulous about that, well, we're talking about women as holy as Catherine of Siena.
5: And Faustina,
4: right?
5: Yeah,
4: and St. Faustina, who, you know, Catherine of Siena died in 1380 at the age of 33. Faustina died in Poland at the age of 33 in 1938.
5: Right.
4: And in their cases, they begged the Lord that these not be seen in public. They felt themselves unworthy of the marks. I mean, they all felt themselves unworthy of the marks. Right? Francis begged the Lord to take them away. Padre Pio begged the Lord to take them away. But in God's providence and with God's reasoning, the blessed Lord, it's decided whether or not they will be visible or invisible. So quite literally, only heaven knows.
5: Yeah, truly, truly a mystery. We're talking today with Dr. Paul Kengor, author of the book The Stigmatist, out from Tan Books. And when we look at your book, I think that one of the central messages of the book is that these people, these saints and mystics who bore the wounds of Christ, perhaps that's a sign from heaven that we should pay attention to the various things that these people are teaching us. Talk a little bit about your book and the idea behind what is the meaning behind stigmata as it applies to these various saints throughout history.
4: Well, that's what really struck me, Michael. I mean, I thought if these people actually are manifesting the wounds of Christ, which apparently they were, and in some cases we have pictures, right? We have lots of medical testimony. We have, Vatican authorities who, very closely investigated all of this to the point where, these people, they're not frauds. In fact, they're actual saints in the church. So my next question then, Michael, was, well, what did they, other than the stigmata, what did they say? What did they see? What are their statements? What were the visions that they had? What did they tell us in their writings, in their diaries? I think of the diary of St. Faustina. I think of the dialogues of Catherine of Siena. I'm all ears, right? I mean, if my neighbor Jim down the street is, outcutting his grass and suddenly claims to me that he has the wounds of Christ, right? I mean, that's one thing, right? If Jim says that, I might say to my wife, hey, I think Jim's losing it a little bit, right? But if suddenly all the authorities start coming over and the priests and from the local diocese are at his house and people are there and now all of a sudden pictures are being shown, now I'm all ears, right? Now I want to hear what Jim has to say about this. So for these, saints and in some cases actual doctors of the church, right, I want to go back and read what they said, what their warnings were, if they had warnings, what they were telling us about getting our lives together, about repenting, about turning our lives around, and what Jesus expects of us.
5: Very well put. Well, we're so grateful to you, Dr. Paul Kengor, for writing the book, The Stigmatist, out from Tan Books, but also for being a part of the program, Stigmata, which airs on EWTN. Thank you so much for your great contributions to that program, and we hope people can tune in. Thank you so much, Dr. Paul Kengor, for joining us on today's program.
4: Happy to do so, Michael. Thanks a lot.
5: God bless. That was Dr. Paul Kengor. Great insights on this strange, interesting, and remarkable phenomena of stigmata. And that airs on the feast day of St. Francis, October 4th at 12:30 p.m. Central Time, and Tuesday, October 6th at 7 p.m. Central Time on EWTN Television. I hope you can check this one out. And that's all the time we have for today's show. 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
0: Plummeting birth rates are a concern across the globe, even in Catholic families. 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
13: 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Well, G.K. 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The Catholic Church is a combination of things that are nevertheless one thing. 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
15: You need to pray. 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He's really and truly present. Body, blood, soul, and divinity. Stay close to His Mother. With those two loves, you will always have the light to see what is right and what is wrong.
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17: This is Father Nate Will, CSC. Praying lifts our hearts and our minds to Christ, and it allows us to step back to our lives and take a 30,000-foot view on the troubles that normally get us down. This is a prayer for an end to abortion. Let's pray in the name of the Father, and of the Son, and of the Holy Spirit. Amen. Loving God, we come to you this day asking for your intercession to end abortion in our country and throughout the world. Lord, we ask that you would be with women who are in crisis pregnancy situations. Surround them with your love, Lord. Surround them with people who are supportive of them, who love them, and who encourage them to bring life into the world. Lord, we ask that you would be with us. Bless our country. Bless our decisions, that all we do might be for your glory. We ask this in Jesus' holy name. Amen. In the name of the Father, the Son, and the Holy Spirit. Amen.
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20: The question of the week is, am I truly equipped to be doing this?
21: Oh, Jack, don't say that. That's yourself. It. You're doing a great job.
20: I'm
21: really proud of you, man.
22: Am I truly equipped to be doing this?
21: Is this really a question?
22: Man, this is bold.
21: A question. This is a great question.
22: It is.
21: Am I truly equipped to be doing this? I'm going to shoot for it.
22: I want you to shoot for it. I want to
20: shoot for it, Aaron.
21: Okay.
22: He made that one. This might be the best episode of all time.
21: One of my... No, you're not equipped to be doing this. Right?
23: That's sad.
21: So here's the deal. I love answering this question, and I like to refer to this often. The Christian life is designed to be impossible, right? The way that we're called to live is by definition countercultural. It by definition fights against our very instinct for self-preservation and elevation, and it can only happen in surrender to Jesus. Now, of course, the counterpoint is that yes, of course you're equipped, because the mission of Jesus is that he equips those who are in relationship with him by virtue of the relationship. So to the degree that you are in relationship with Jesus, yeah, you're equipped. We see this executed so beautifully in the Gospels, and probably the most consistent or clearest places is in the